0: It's also losing about 1%. We're watching the JGB space very closely as well because we have seen that sell-off with yields rising higher, the two-year yield actually at the highest level since the 1990s, given that the BOJ rate hike expectations have been brought forward given some of the reports that we've seen in the last few days. But at the same time, the Japanese yen really not budging. Take a look at how South Korea is also opening. Of course, we're watching everything to do with tech, right? I mean, we had seen the big tech earnings. We just talked about some of these suppliers across Asia that could see a boost. The KOSPI now losing more than 1.5%, while the Korean won is also seeing some weakness. We have seen a little bit of more of that volatility be reined in the South Korean market this week, at least with some of that support coming for these suppliers. But in today's session, we're seeing a little bit of pressure with SK Hynix down more than 2%. We have now learned that they're limiting conversions of their Seoul shares into U.S.-traded ADR. So 2.5% of outstanding shares. So what that means is that we could see, Heidi, that premium from ADR's oversold shares still wide for a while.
1: It would be very interesting, Sherry, to see how all of this plays into the fact that we are building these expectations for a more hawkish Fed. How does that impact debt levels? How does that impact the debt financing that we've seen with a lot of these foundries, with a lot of these hyperscalers as well, right? So take a look at the broader picture as being reflected in the Treasury market. This, as we continue to see the building of expectations, that inflation expectations are going to start getting carried away with oil beyond that $100 a mark level. We're seeing U.S. Treasury yields rising to the year's highs now. The Fed banks really being sparked with what we're seeing in energy prices, the threat of escalation, the seemingly short-term lack of likeliness that we're going to come back to peace talks. And in fact, we just had an earlier report from the New York Times saying that that Iraqi-delivered peace proposal has been rejected by Iran and that the parties are really not much closer on key issues, including what happens with the Strait of Hormuz. At a time, we're also seeing other fronts being opened regionally, including the Red Sea with those Iranian-backed Houthi militants as well. Yield on the shorter end, 2 years climbing to 4.37%, the 10-year benchmark hitting that year-to-date peak around 4.7%. It's been sitting around there for a while. Brent crude at the moment, kind of a lazy start, but it did put on just about 7% in the previous session. Here in Australia, we've got a lag of about 0.5% here for markets coming online this Friday. Let's bring in now for some analysis Jim Velio, who's a co-founder and lead portfolio manager at Tankard. So it feels like the $100 a mark for oil is a bit of a wake-up call for investors. Does it start permeating through to this nice bifurcation where they've gone, we can still continue to enjoy the AI rally and not have to worry about the war?
2: Yeah, look, I think when you're hitting the $100 mark, then the investor does become a little bit concerned how long is that going to last? Because if it does come off quickly, then it's not a real issue. I think what it is that, you know, investors now started to think that, okay, well, previously we're pricing in rate rise, and perhaps the rate rise might come a little bit sooner as the inflationary or the oil filter through the economy. And that absolutely caps the valuation for some of the AI, you know, thematic. I think that in terms of the AI investment, the entire thematic is intact. Only thing is the valuation part, you know, for the extremely expensive part of that AI chain is going to be under a little bit more pressure. It is going to have to be led by the earnings itself.
1: How do you, at this point, with valuations, with the enormous amount of spend and expectations, but not a lot of visibility going into next year and future years in terms of growth and profit and revenue, how do you determine what's good value at this point?
2: Yeah, absolutely. So I think for the you know, for the hyperscalers and for many other that's at the pointy end of the supply chain, the pointy end of the AI investment, you know, we find it's much harder to, you know, to call what is the return you're going to get out of it, how much more do you need to spend, and which language model is going to win. I think that's a very, very difficult component of it. And then you have the valuation cap because the rate is going higher. I think what we love to gain exposure to is, though, because the hyperscaler, they committed so much money into those data centers, and then there's the company that's supplying those businesses, what we're seeing is that
1: picks and shovels,
2: absolutely, yep. Because they are, their pipelines is ever growing. And we know for the next decade, the work is just not enough, or is there too much work? You know, we just seen the incredible amount of earnings growth coming out of those businesses, and they are not on very expensive multiples. So for us, this is where the next, you know, next generation or next return angle will come from, then the really pointy end AI business.
1: We were just talking about your recent time in Shanghai, which sounded lovely. How did it feel on the ground? Because it feels like the economy has kind of at least stabilized, perhaps. There's a lot of excitement that that AI gap with the US has been closed now.
2: Absolutely. So it was quite interesting. I was just in Shanghai, and then there was the AI conference, global AI conference that was taking place. You know, certainly on the ground, it feels like there's a lot

0: The model differential is getting closer and closer to the U.S. Leadership. And I think that this is the absolutely defocus by the government there in China. You know, I do think that as a global investor, that is, you know, that, you know, Chinese sort of AI supply chain is a very, very interesting diversification for the rest of the world. And that is going to be, you know, I think lead the price lower for some of the utilization ultimately of those language models.
1: And that's interesting, right? Because for a long time, we'd get bad data print, no reaction in terms of stimulus. Now it feels like the national team is back as well. Clearly, the AI space are national champions. Is that a one-way bet for these stocks then?
0: Yeah, so I think, you know, for these stocks, that's where you want to be focused, where you want to put some of your bets in. And then the next is that the consumer front, clearly, that's going to be a more sustainable part of the area. We feel there is green shoot. We feel the consumer is becoming a lot more optimistic. However, the real data is still yet to come through. We need the real growth, you know, the real income growth to come through. And perhaps that's in the next few quarters. So our view of the Chinese economy is actually reasonably positive. And the more disruption and, you know, uncertainty there is in the world, it actually benefits China as an exporter as well.
1: I wanted to ask about Macquarie in particular.
0: Oh, yes.
1: It's been an interesting week. What's your views in terms of where it goes next?
0: Yeah, look, I think the word to use is that it's got all cylinders firing. It's doing very, very well in almost every component of its business. I think looking forward, you know, with the CEO change, that's the first question, I guess. And, you know, look, I think it's a surprise that Greg would step in, but he's a safe pair of hands that's been described. You know, in the time where Macquarie, the core business is doing really well, and then over the last few years, there has been a little bit of ASIC and, you know, all that investigation and remediation and the like. I think Greg is a good CEO for the time being. The core business itself is just very well positioned for what is to come and the volatility in the global energy markets and the like. So certainly the earnings looking very, very strong for the next 12 months.
1: What else do you like in Australia?
0: Yeah, so in Australia, we like the, you know, obviously the commodity side, the copper side. We do think that it becomes a very important, critical part of into that whole AI supply chain or the picks and shovel. And then we like the data center, but we do prefer the data centers that already have existing, you know, properties and existing agreement, because I think energy security is very, very important. So we think that's doing very well. And then from there on, we like, you know, the whole long list of picks and shovels. In Australia, surprisingly, we have a whole many, many of them that's coming through as a smaller businesses.
1: Mm. Junbei, always great to chat with you. Junbei Liu, who's the lead portfolio manager at TenCap Sherry.
2: And Heidi, take a look at some of those tech movers across Asia today. We're following some of those semiconductor makers, the suppliers to big tech across the U.S. as well. We had a down day for the U.S. The S&P 500 seeing its biggest drop in about a month. We had Alphabet falling despite strong results. Tesla plunging, profit declining despite their strong electric vehicle deliveries. And we're following Intel suppliers as well, because Intel jumped after hours after delivering a blowout outlook. Let's get more on those Intel earnings. Bloomberg tech anchor Ed Lutlow breaks down the numbers for us.
3: Intel is a CPU and a data center story. The CPU market is really taking off. That was the sort of overriding message from CEO Lip-Bu Tan when I spoke to him. And the situation is that demand growth is outpacing what is improving supply. If you remember, Intel left money on the table because they just could not meet customer orders, particularly on CPU, which is everything for them right now. So their own production and processes of their own products is improving, but they still cannot meet 100% of orders. But you look at the guide for the current quarter and the sort of 59% growth in data center, largely CPU gone, they are going in the right direction. Then it became a CapEx story. So CapEx will be more than $20 billion this year. That's a surprise, right? That's a change of plan, and CapEx will be higher next year too. And what gave Intel confidence, because Lip-Bu Tan is cautious, is the visibility they have on demand. They have a number of LTAs with customers. They look at the product side. They look at the foundry side. They would not invest into this. They don't deploy CapEx if they aren't sure of a return. There was this kind of very big reaction when the numbers hit and the commentary on CapEx. Things kind of pulled back a little bit. But for now, Intel is saying it's making progress. It's not fixed everything. Margins still aren't what they used to be. Foundry, there's a lot of questions, but they're headed in the right direction. This is Ed Ludlow for Bloomberg News in San Francisco.
2: Another earnings report.

0: Due in the Asia session is battery maker CATL. Its report comes after the company's valuation slumped to a one-year low, potentially making it easier to impress investors. Bloomberg Intelligence says the top line will stay strong, but margins will be closely watched as they reflect higher raw material costs and lower tax rebates. We have more ahead on the Asia trade. This is Bloomberg.
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0: our responsibility is to make the UN relevant again, to deliver, to touch the hearts and souls of people on the ground, to serve people on the ground, and in not to confuse activity with impact.
1: Well, I believe moral authority is always needed, and you always need to speak out on the issues where violation of human rights have been, or where the violation of international law and humanitarian law is there. But of course, you have to insist on finding ways to put people together.
2: And what we need to do is to restore this credibility of the UN as a valid interlocutor, and then use the tools at hand.
0: I would like to see a UN that is back at the table in the scenarios of conflict. I would like to see a UN that has rebuilt trust, but has used that trust to deliver results on the ground.
3: The UN must be more present, especially in the peace and security arena, that we would have moved from where we are today to a UN that is delivering better in peace and security, both on the prevention side and ending of conflict side.
4: Because in reality, global security, peace and stability is something that is incumbent on the Security Council, and the lack of trust between the members today, particularly between the permanent members, is that that means that crises go on without solutions being found.
5: The candidates vying to succeed Antonio Guterres as the U.S. Secretary General, laying out their visions for leading the global body at a time when conflicts in Iran, Gaza and Ukraine, as well as divisions among global powers, have deepened concerns about its effectiveness and relevance. And, of course, the upshot when it comes to broader energy markets is we now do have oil prices beyond that $100 a barrel level. It is a bit of a wake-up call for investors that have been so far pretty happy to kind of shrug off or at least put aside geopolitical risk in their calculus. But take a look at this. The chart on the right of your screen, you can't ignore that. Brent crude soaring 40% in July, except for one of the biggest monthly gains on record. This as we continue to see really no signs of de-escalation, it seems, particularly when it comes to a peace proposal or a ceasefire proposal reportedly hand-carried by the Iraqi prime minister being rejected by Iran, according to reporting in the New York Times. In the meantime, U.S. forces say they've launched further strikes on Iran, as President Trump says he'll hold Tehran responsible for any attacks by Houthi militants on Red Sea shipping. This is now a 13th night consecutively of strikes from the U.S. on Iran. Let's bring up Bloomberg editor Michael Heath. So, certainly no signs that either side are willing to move towards a compromise at this point. But for energy markets, this is seeming like a wake-up call.
6: Yeah, I think so, Heidi. And as you mentioned, the idea of a truce that was taken by the Iraqi Prime Minister, according to the New York Times, to Iran and was rejected, it sort of just underlines that we're stuck in this period of escalation. And we've had Axios reporting that President Trump is considering a huge strike on Iran, sort of really ratcheting up the pressure. The Houthis, of course, who've say that they struck a couple of Saudi ships in the Red Sea. So, if you want to talk about the definition of kicking a hornet's nest, this is sort of exactly what it looks like right now. So it really is concerning. And even if you go beyond the Middle East, in the Black Sea, in terms of getting oil out of Kazakhstan or Russia, that's getting hard. So it's really, really, there's a few choke points around the place now.
5: It's interesting because we're just over 100 days out from the midterms. We know that this war is both unpopular and expensive for President Trump. He's standing firm, though, at a time when we know the Iranian side historically are very good at waiting out wars of attrition.
6: Yeah, I mean, look, I don't think he doesn't have a lot of choice, because even that memorandum of understanding, it gave Iran an enormous amount of funds, and or pledged at least an enormous amount of funds and reconstruction money and that sort of thing, and wasn't, according to various reports, terribly popular with its neighbours, who were like, well, Iran's bombing us and then we're supposed to stump up for its reconstruction. So he really doesn't have a lot of options but to stand firm. But this notion of keeping on bombing, history has shown since World War II, states very, very rarely buckle to that. In fact, it tends to unite populations. So he doesn't have a lot of options. His other thing is that, in a sense, he's a lame duck president. He's not going to be running again. So while it might hurt the Congress in terms of the elections. For him personally, this is a sort of a legacy issue in a way. He's talked about this for a long time, and I think he just sees a bigger picture here.
7: The bigger picture for President Trump, he's trying to do something here with Saudi Arabia and Israel, right? This civil nuclear agreement, which has ruffled a few feathers, concerned feathers. But he's also now thrown out the demand that this depends on normalisation of ties between Saudi Arabia and Israel.
6: Yeah, which throws a bit of a spanner in the works, because this is just, this is basically what President Biden had said he wanted, that the deal would go ahead provided that Saudi Arabia joined, normalises with Israel, or joins the Abraham Accords, where some of the Gulf states have normalised relations with Israel. But Saudi Arabia has made it clear that that is dependent on Israel recognising a Palestinian state, and the current administration in Israel, there's no chance that's going to happen, particularly after, October 7, 2023. That's just a long way off the agenda. So it's difficult to see how this proceeds. And the Israelis are quite concerned about the prospect of potential enrichment in Saudi Arabia, which President Trump also said is not going to happen. So, a lot of uncertainty there. But, it would be a significant deal if it comes to pass, and probably for American firms if this does go ahead in some form. Perhaps they fudge a way to get through that. But, it sort of raises questions over it.
7: Bloomberg editor Michael Heath there with the latest. And two Chinese-owned tankers carrying Saudi crude have successfully exited the Red Sea via the Bab el-Mandeb choke point, despite Houthi attacks on vessels in the region. These vessels are the first to cross unimpeded since militants warned ships against calling at the kingdom's ports. Meanwhile, some Asian crude oil buyers said to be in talks with Saudi Aramco to potentially reroute flows around Africa in a bid to avoid that Red Sea region. Sherry.
8: And Heidi, when it comes to trade, we're also watching the U.S. imposing new tariffs on most major trading partners, marking its biggest move yet to rebuild President Trump's tariff wall after much of it was overruled by the Supreme Court. Bloomberg Economics lead for economic statecraft Chris Kennedy joins us now with more from Washington. Chris, we now know that the president has various legal pathways in order to keep applying his tariff pressure. What do we know about these newest ones, and how consequential will they be?
9: Thanks for having me on. So these newest tariffs, we expected these to be imposed. The temporary bridge that President Trump had used, this Section 122, after the Supreme Court ruling that you referenced in February, was set to expire tomorrow. And so now we see the first stage of these replacement tariffs under Section 301. There was a proposal out in June, early June, from the U.S. Trade Representative laying out planned rates on various economies, 60 in total. What we're seeing today is that the proposed rates are actually coming in slightly lower than what was proposed. We had expected the U.S. effective tariff rate to rise to about 11% or 11.1%. We're seeing that only go up to about 10.7% based on some numbers that we just ran a few moments ago. And that's primarily due to some additional alleviation for including Asian economies, Taiwan, Japan, Korea, which all were given some credit for some of the trade deals that they've signed with the U.S.
8: When we look at the evolution of President Trump's tariffs, is there anything that sticks out to you, especially given perhaps some of the timelines, the new timelines that we're seeing for some of these tariffs and what he's hoping to achieve in the next few months?
9: Sure. So the biggest takeaway is that the Trump administration is not letting that court ruling stop its trade agenda. We saw a pivot after that Supreme Court ruling in February. The USTR, the U.S. Trade Representative Jameson Greer, initiated several investigations under Section 301, which is a far more durable authority. It's been tested in court. And so we've seen that shift, moving toward more tested authorities that are not going to be as subject to litigation or at risk of litigation. But we're also seeing other moves. So earlier this week, the president announced that he was imposing new tariffs on Canada that are set to take effect later in August under another provision, much like IEEPA. It's called Section 338. It's from 1930. It's never been used before. That is a far more flexible authority. The law's back then were not written with as much process. And we know the president likes that sort of unilateral, the ability to impose and remove tariffs very quickly. And Section 338 gives that. So we're seeing sort of a dual track to rebuild the base tariff, the wall that was existed before the court ruling, relying on these more durable authorities, but then also pivoting to new untested authorities to make some of these immediate threats that the president is so inclined to do.
8: Bloomberg Economics lead for economic statecraft, Chris Kennedy. As we continue to follow the latest on President Trump's tariffs, we're also getting the reaction from the New Zealand trade minister saying that U.S. tariffs are disappointing and they reject those findings around forced labor. You can see it's a down day for markets across Asia today as we're also digesting the renewed conflict between Iran and the U.S. and the $100 price to oil. This is Bloomberg.
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8: It's a down day for Japanese equities today. We're seeing those losses being led by communication services and technology stocks. Energy, though, gaining ground today. Not surprising, given that we have Brent still trading above that $100 a barrel level. We had already June core CPI here in Japan accelerating from the previous month, coming in at 1.6% year-on-year growth. BOJ hike expectations have been moved forward, but the Japanese yen continues to be under pressure, Heidi. But the yield space right now, we're seeing those yields soaring to multi-year highs.
20: Yeah, we'll continue to watch really the volume grow when it comes to expectations for the BOJ to finally do something and do something quite dramatic. But take a look at what we're watching when it comes to China assets. And of course, we still have that element of the national team action that we saw previously at play there, really pushing expectations that we'll see further gains for that AI and tech space in China. The yuan is in focus, of course, after really a period of sustained appreciation. Barclays saying that the appreciation at the moment is just sort of on track for further gains this year, although we could see a slower pace of that. We also have the U.S. Treasury calling out China for a lack of transparency there. This

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0: You're watching Bloomberg Tech Asia. I'm Sherianne in Tokyo. AI hyperscalers around the world are quickly finding that it's not the GPUs, not the HBMs, and not the real estate that's the toughest bottleneck in the build-out of data center capacity. It's power. Here's a look at why this is leading many countries to conclude that nuclear energy may be the answer and why Asia is setting the pace.
1: Energy is the biggest constraint of the global AI build-out, and many countries are turning to nuclear power to address it. Meeting that demand will require long-term policy commitments, major engineering and logistical advances, and vast amounts of capital. Governments are under pressure to secure enough power to stay competitive in the AI race while keeping costs under control and voters on side. And as the US and Europe debate how far and how fast to invest, much of Asia is already moving ahead. Perhaps nowhere better reflects the global nuclear revival than Japan. 15 years after the Fukushima disaster prompted the shutdown of all its reactors, the country is gradually bringing nuclear power back online. Global nuclear capacity is set to climb 44% over the next decade. Bloomberg NEF puts Asia at the center of those ambitions. While Japan has begun to restart its reactors, China, India, South Korea, and Bangladesh are among nations building new ones. South Korea, a major beneficiary of the AI boom, has turned to nuclear to support its growing power demand for its memory chip industry. Bloomberg NEF estimates South Korea's power demand will grow 22% by 2035, with industry and data centers accounting for a third of the increase. But nowhere is the scale greater than in China. China now accounts for roughly 50% of worldwide reactor builds, and Bloomberg NEF sees China overtaking U.S. installed capacity by 2030. China also leads in nuclear innovation. Investment in fusion companies topped $1.2 billion in 2024, matching the United States, with commercialization expected around 2040. India has set a target of 100 gigawatts of nuclear power capacity by 2047. That's an 11-fold jump from its current installed base. Giants like the Adani Group and Reliance Industries have made major commitments to nuclear this year after Prime Minister Narendra Modi opened up the strategically sensitive sector. In the US, nuclear energy is also making a comeback. And one of the most striking developments, Three Mile Island, the site of the most famous US nuclear accident, is returning online to power data centers. The nuclear renaissance is here, and Asia is leading the way.
0: Despite that push by companies and the Trump administration to accelerate nuclear power capacity, its complex regulatory framework, labor shortages, and the fragmented distribution grid prevent the U.S. from scaling up its energy build-out. Meanwhile, in the EU, major decisions on going nuclear are gaining momentum, but remain politically sensitive. Germany famously shut all of its nuclear plants following the Fukushima disaster. And Europe's nuclear energy leader, France, is grappling with disruptions caused by its aging power plants, forcing the government to revert to oil-fueled generation. Let's discuss the prospects for nuclear energy globally. Joining us now is Nobuo Tanaka. He's a former executive director at the International Energy Agency. And of course, you continue working with the agency as an emeritus status as well. So it's really great that you could make time for us. But we were talking a little bit about the difference on how much nuclear energy proliferation has accelerated, or that push across Asia. How does this differ from the Western countries?
2: Well, thank you for inviting me, Sherry. The Asian countries need energy and electricity to make the economic growth. And Asia is a growth center. So certainly, Asia needs the very sustainable model of the electricity. And for that sake, nuclear will be a very important part of their portfolio. Electrification is a key element of reducing dependency of oil and gas from Middle East. So they're urged to do this electrification, and nuclear small modular reactor particularly will play a very important role. But they have to learn from Japan's mistake in Fukushima, for example.
0: I want to get there, but first of all, let me ask about what's happening globally as well when it comes to this awareness of the need of nuclear power in the energy mix, given, of course, all of the geopolitical upheavals that we've seen in the past few years.
2: Yeah, because thanks to the current climate change mitigation, current economic issue, energy energy security issue. Nuclear focus is very much in the center of the discussion of the energy policy. Germany may change their policy against nuclear to more in favor. The prime minister announced that. And Asia, it needs the kind of policy of very safe nuclear as well as affordable nuclear. For that, I'm strongly urging Asian countries, particularly ASEAN, should take a coordinated position of the nuclear model. If they have the similar model and standardized model of the nuclear, the cost will be smaller because you can make a coalition of purchase and procurement will push the provider to reduce the price. And at the same time, regulatory framework could be similar, right? If all the countries of ASEAN had the same reactor, the regulatory framework should be same. So then you can keep the safer model of the nuclear power. So I urge ASEAN countries have now connecting each other by Asian super grid. And by that you have to make a kind of sense of where to locate the nuclear power in the best mix of the energy sources. And I think this is a great opportunity that ASEAN can make a difference.
0: You mentioned small modular reactors, SMRs. How big of a game changer are they?
2: This is going to be interesting because small modular reactor can be a dedicated power for the data center or AI generation. So it's not connected to the grid, but used for particularly to the industry for the heat or particularly for the data centers. So I think, and also the small modular reactor's best point is that it's the safety and the reduce the risk of accident. And emergency planning zone of SMR can be contained within the plant. That means you don't have the evacuation plan for the surrounding population. This will give a much better public acceptance of the reactor. And the design of the small modular reactor can fit to the local needs, right? Data center needs or more backup to the renewables or security issues. So I think public, local people can accept small modular reactor much better than the large reactor, which serve to the urban areas, but not themselves.
0: Right.
2: They're only sharing the risk. That is the reason why the negative reaction happens to the from the host community.
0: I mean, you mentioned what happened in Fukushima. We have Three Mile Islands as well. We have Chernobyl as well. And we have nuclear generation electricity actually having since the 1990s or so. Are we seeing that change in mentality now, given the need?
2: Yeah, I think because of the accident, certainly the caution about the safety increases. But at the same time, if the data center needs such amount of huge electricity, the decarbonized power, nuclear is the only answer. So public acceptance to the nuclear, especially the Middle East situation, Ukraine situation, it increased dramatically. So this is a great opportunity. If the government put the right incentives or right regulatory framework or collaboration among the countries, then I think nuclear may have a very good future.
0: Are you seeing any moves towards that?
2: I think so, because the governments are talking about the nuclear collaboration. For example, Korea wants to do more collaboration with Japan for developing the sustainable nuclear model for the future and selling together to the global community. I think U.S. has a very interesting model of sustainable nuclear, which I promote, integral fast reactor. It can take care of the waste, radioactive waste. And safety requirement is very good. And also proliferation resistant. Because of the nuclear war threat is everywhere, we have to have a technology which is resistant for the proliferation risk.
0: When it comes to building that sort of nuclear ecosystem, who do you think across Asia is doing it well?
2: Asia is the best place to test that kind of model, because Asia is a very growth center of economy, and they have experienced the very risk of the energy security from the Middle East oil, gas, etc. And also, it can be a very good peaceful arrangement of the ASEAN, can show that the nuclear can play a very important role of the alliance and coalition and the peaceful use of the energy for the future. So I really want the ASEAN will carefully take a close look what kind of models of SMRs are available. It is growing in many countries, not yet established, but there are many different types. So I think ASEAN should take a good study of the models, as well as I think ASEAN countries should learn from our mistakes in Fukushima. It is a human error. Human error, you can learn from our mistakes and then avoid the risks of accident. That kind of, you know, well-prepared policy of ASEAN can make an ASEAN Asia as a center of the future sustainable nuclear.
0: Nobuo Tanaka, really great to get your insights. It's great to see you here in Tokyo. He's the IEA Executive Director Emeritus with his take on the forecast for nuclear power across Asia and the world. Coming up next, we'll actually unpack the revival of Japan's nuclear industry with the next generation of companies betting on that comeback. This is Bloomberg.
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1: Japan is undergoing a nuclear revival. The country has unique advantages, including decades of engineering expertise, established reactor makers, and a deep network of specialized suppliers. Those range from major reactor builders like Mitsubishi Heavy and Hitachi to critical component suppliers such as Japan's Steelworks. But Japan's nuclear industry is also shaped by the legacy of the Fukushima disaster. Here's a look at the country's complex relationship with the technology and how it's making a comeback now.
2: Japan was once one of the world's biggest producers of nuclear power. But the 2011 Fukushima disaster, the world's worst nuclear accident since Chernobyl, reshaped its energy policy. All 54 of Japan's reactors were taken offline. Imported fossil fuels filled the gap, and public confidence in atomic energy collapsed. 15 years later, Japan's nuclear revival is gathering pace. It's part of a broader global shift as governments seek carbon-free, around-the-clock electricity to power everything from AI to advanced manufacturing. And nowhere is that demand growing faster than in data centers. Japan is already Asia-Pacific's second-largest market after mainland China. Bloomberg Intelligence says Japanese data center power demand is set to double to 37 terawatt hours by fiscal 2030.
3: So how are we going to generate that kind of power to meet the AI needs? At present, the gas power is the main source. But you might wonder, is it really okay to rely on gas that much? I believe that in 2040, 15 years from now, next power source will be nuclear fusion.
2: Japanese Prime Minister Sanae Takaichi has made nuclear a cornerstone of our energy security strategy, arguing it's essential to increase self-sufficiency. But Japan's nuclear resurgence isn't just about bringing yesterday's reactors back online. It's also giving new life to the race for tomorrow's technology, nuclear fusion. Helical Fusion is one of the players betting on that future. Founded in 2021, but leveraging decades of research, it aims to deliver the world's first commercially viable fusion reactor by the 2030s.
4: Our technology is called Helical Accelerators, which is invented in Japan around 70 years ago. This kind of double helical structure of the magnetic coil is Helical Accelerator's feature. And this is very good at steady-state plasma performance in the reactors. We aim to construct not just a scientific device, but a commercial fusion pump ones. And this helical accelerator coil will enable us to create a twisted magnetic field inside the reactors.
2: Yet the industry's comeback faces hurdles beyond the science. Fusion remains years away from commercialization, costs are massive, and Bloomberg Intelligence says continued government support and international partnerships will be critical.
4: Japanese government is very positive to support fusion reactors or a fusion power plant system. We believe we can go together with the Japanese government to make the fusion power plant real in Japan.
2: But perhaps the biggest challenge isn't technological at all.
5: There are still many among the Japanese public who find nuclear power difficult to accept. However, the reality of electricity shortages is already staring us in the face. I believe it's necessary for the government to clearly explain this to the public and steadily take actions to build consensus and acceptance.
2: 15 years after Fukushima, the AI era is now providing the spark for Japan's industrial giants and a new generation of startups to rebuild the nuclear industry. And coming up next, we look closer at the prospects for cleaner nuclear power using fusion technology. OpenStar CEO Ratu Mataira joins us to discuss the race to deliver the holy grail of energy generation. This is Bloomberg.
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2: The Fusion Industry Association says the transition of nuclear fusion generation from the lab to the marketplace is now firmly underway, with around $4.5 billion of new funding in the last 12 months. Tech billionaires, including Jeff Bezos, Bill Gates, they're among the prominent backers of fusion startups. One of the players in this race is OpenStar Technologies. The New Zealand government-backed startup is betting on a levitated dipole reactor design considered more scalable than traditional tokamaks. In February, it floated a half-ton magnet in plasma heated to over 1 million degrees Celsius, signaling a breakthrough in its push for sustained fusion. The company aims to bring reactors to market in the 2030s with plans to supply commercial grid power during that decade. Joining us from San Francisco is the founder and CEO of OpenStar Technologies, Ratu Mataira. Ratu, really great to have you with us. So how close are we to commercial viability, not only for you, but for the broader nuclear fusion industry?
11: First of all, thank you for having me. It's a pleasure to be here. And I think this is what excites us about our industry right now, is we've long told a story about decades of working on the science. Now we're seeing engineering solutions that are creating pathways to scale. That's a large part of what we did in the first prototype that we built, and the sizzle reel that you just gave. Thank you for that. But now that the companies are articulating the engineering pathway, that the science is broadly understood by the industry, the real question is becoming, can we design these machines in ways that can be easily maintained, operated? Because it is in those details that the practicalities of scale that will determine the economics and whether or not fusion is actually a useful tool in the race for energy abundance.
2: So now that you have your first prototype device, this was Junior, right? In order to see whether it can work at many times scale, what's the next phase for you?
11: So the next phase for us is to build a device we call Tahi. Tahi is our demonstration of all of the performance aspects of our particular technology. So Junior was very much a demonstration of plugging together technologies that had not been put together before and showing that they worked as expected. Now we need to prove the performance, and we want to do it in a scenario that's not yet nuclear. So that reduces the cost, it allows us to move significantly faster. And so Tahi allows us to say, if we spend X dollars here, it turns into Y performance here and affects our LCOE here. And so we can answer the majority of the questions that we need to by building that device. And that's what we have New Zealand government support to do over the coming years.
2: You're seen as a more high-risk, high-reward sort of bet when it comes to nuclear fusion technology, given that it could become a simpler endeavor, but at the same time, it's a very theoretical and engineering challenging work. How do you compare to competitors, especially in trying to make this commercially viable?
11: So there are probably two major distinctions. So the first, which I've already touched on, is maintainability. So when you build these really complicated machines, typically, we would say that the dipole is the simplest kind of arrangement for a fusion device, you often end up in this problem that the machine is very tightly intercoupled. It's very hard to pull one component out from another without doing a wholesale dismantling of a machine. And so you wonder, are you really doing maintenance or are you actually just building a brand new power plant every time one of these things wears out? That's not the case in the dipole. You can take the central magnet, which is the kind of complicated, expensive component. You can take that magnet out. You have a magnet that's ready to go back in and provide that role of confining the plasma and keeping that plasma hot. And you can get the power plant back up and running in about 2 weeks. So that's the first point. And then the second point is, you know, the mission of OpenStar and companies like us is to provide clean and abundant energy for the world. But there are other very valuable things that we can do before we get to that milestone that can help us put a commercial engine in behind what we are trying to achieve. And so for us, that would be an application like producing medical isotopes, which is itself a multi-billion dollar industry per annum, has massive supply chain challenges occurring over the next 5 years, and we're literally saving lives with the products that we would be producing.
2: It's very interesting that your home is New Zealand. The OpenStar got started there because it's supposed to be nuclear free, right? What do you find in terms of the supply chain, the talent in order to grow your business? Just quickly, if you can.
11: Yeah, the supply chain and the talent is fantastic. So, I mean, we live in a globally interconnected economy where we can pull in what we need, what we can't make in New Zealand. But on the talent, you've got to remember that New Zealand is now the third most frequent rocket launching nation on Earth. Japan now relies on us to send satellites into space with high responsiveness. We are the kind of country that can work at this kind of highest level of human ingenuity. And so our ability to draw on those engineers locally is fantastic. But I also must say, I'm here in San Francisco for a reason. We have to expand globally in order to solve global scale challenges.
2: What are you seeing in terms of fundraising? Just very quickly, 30 seconds.
11: Fundraising, like you said, there's been $4.5 billion last year. That was 70% of an increase on the year before that. We expect that same trend to continue. We're seeing the fundraisers close that reflect that. And so from a fundraising perspective, we believe that all the capital we need to continue our pathway is available. And we're putting that pitch in front of investors as we speak.
2: Ratu Mataya, really great to get your insights. Founder and CEO of OpenStar Technologies, a New Zealand government-backed company, but of course today joining us from San Francisco. And that's it for this episode of Bloomberg Tech Asia. Stay tuned next month for more. Also, check out past episodes and more from our tech coverage on the Bloomberg Video Hub. This is Bloomberg.

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0: and this is Bloomberg.
1: Good morning. I would like to say happy Friday, but in a moment you'll see markets and you'll understand why it's not for many. It's 9 a.m. in Shanghai, Shenzhen, and here in Hong Kong. You're watching The China Show. I'm David Inglis with Rebecca Chung Wilkins in Singapore.
2: Yeah, and happy or not, we are counting down to the open of markets in Greater China. Our top stories today. Brent oil tops $100 a barrel after the U.S. threatens to intensify strikes on Iran over attacks by Houthi militants on ships in the Red Sea. Inflation fears weighing on Asian equities, already grappling with doubts over the AI rally. We're also watching for CATL earnings as Chinese markets are set to outperform the U.S. for a fourth week. And also on the program, CXMT sets the date for its blockbuster trading debut, following an IPO set to raise close to $10 billion.
3: And I'm April Hong in the Cambodian capital, Phnom Penh. The Prime Minister, Hun Manet, tells us exclusively he's stepping up a crackdown on scam networks. We'll also speak live with the Cambodian mining and energy as well as commerce ministers. Those conversations coming up.

0: Good morning. Well, yeah, as Dave pointed out, maybe not a very happy Friday. We really are moving what looks like into a new phase when it comes to that conflict in Iran. These fresh threats from President Donald Trump, and of course the expansion really of this conflict into the Red Sea. The Red Sea, of course, has been this critical alternative pathway that's helped provide a bit of relief. We have had this sort of stutter start, stop to Iran so far, but there is, I think, a big question now over in this second phase, just how much resilience, just how much of a buffer is even left to tolerate this kind of pain. We're looking at places like Europe, Dave, where there is already such a pressure over diesel, weather also pressuring refinery issues, and of course here in Southeast Asia and Asia and the region more broadly, where there is so much reliance on fossil fuels, diesel included as well, Dave.
1: Absolutely. And I think you simply have to look at, well, obviously the oil price for one, you look at yields another, you look at some of the inflation projections out there, you look at this tightening bias that we're still in, actually, from what's been taking place since the start of this war up until right now, and even more so because of everything that's taking place. And to Rebecca's point, you know, the Red Sea was Plan B, still is Plan B, but how much of that do we need to rethink now in as far as this escalation is concerned, re-escalation? And, we understand from Axios as well that Donald Trump is also considering further military action, which we'll get to in a moment there. But, yes, so as we flip the page and have a look at where we are as far as markets go, you'll see equity markets in a moment there. Up until today, markets managed to take this gradual run-up in oil prices in stride, and then suddenly you had that aha moment overnight that oil is up 40%. You had these earnings coming through that obviously did not impress investors. And then on top of that, we're talking about tariffs yet again. So, yes, we are looking at declines across your screens right now. We're off by about two or three in Taiwan and Korea. Stocks 50 futures, though, in Europe and the U.S. Perhaps a silver lining, flip the page, as we go into the thick of things, that we could have bookended, let's see, of course, these declines across these risk assets. Here is your pain point right now, whether that's your U.S. 10-year or your U.S. 30-year, which effectively is now at the highest level since 2006, 2007 on the long end. And yes, we are looking at bonds continuing or extending the declines we had in the Treasury market overnight. Japanese inflation, by the way, overnight also coming in a few hours back here, slightly to the upside as well. That takes us into the China story today, where, you know, it's the opposite story when you look at the bond markets, but not for positive reasons altogether. We are looking at declines across that market. We have a lot to get into in as far as specific themes and earnings and stocks. CATL is an earnings story. There's a transaction coming through out of HSBC, of course, which we'll get to in a moment. And Pony AI is reflective of the many policy pronouncements, which we'll talk about as well as we move into the Friday session. But yes, the top story remains at the current moment, Middle East. Of course, you have U.S. forces say that they have launched further strikes on Iran, and that comes, of course, as President Trump says that he will hold Tehran responsible for any attacks by Houthi militants in the Red Sea. Let's bring in Jill Desis, our news desk managing editor. She's with us right now to help us understand where we are and how different the picture looks from Monday this week. Jill, get us up to speed here.
2: Yes. Good morning, David. So look, at this stage, these attacks by Houthi rebels on these shipping tankers in the Red Sea is really what's escalated this fairly dramatically over the last few days. And so now you've got these comments from the U.S. president to Axios saying that he would be planning a what, in his words, he describes as a massive attack should these strikes continue. Obviously, as we've been discussing, this presents a pretty enormous strain on shipping vessels that are actually trying to pass through this alternative pathway on the opposite side of Saudi Arabia, on the western side of Saudi Arabia. So at this stage, again, you've got these ongoing strikes from the U.S. military that are happening within Iran. I think the 13th consecutive day of strikes happening right now. So you really are far way away from where we were just a few weeks ago when those interim peace negotiations are going on. I'll add as well, the New York Times now reporting that there was a U.S. ceasefire deal presented to Iran by the Iraqi PM that Iran has rejected. And so, again, just all of these different pieces of this that are leading us to see something that could potentially escalate into even further conflict.
0: Jill, just talk us through some of those risks that you're pointing to with further conflict when it comes to the Red Sea. What have we seen being able to even get through so far with that waterway? And, I mean, we spoke about this yesterday. Who can actually bring these two parties to the negotiating table? Is there any prospect that we see a return to

0: prospect that we see a return to talks?
1: Yes, I mean, Rebecca, really, really difficult to tell at this stage where we actually would have to be in order to see those talks resume. In terms of shipping traffic that we're actually seeing get through, the Red Sea, get out of the Strait, there's a couple of Chinese-linked vehicles that have been managed to, or vessels that have managed to make their way out. But again, I think, you know, that's just a really, really sort of a trickle there when you consider, this is, as being this alternative pathway for the world's energy. Energy supplies. You could presumably, if you're looking at the map on your screen right now, go north, go through the Suez Canal, a safer passage there. But obviously, that would add an enormous amount of time to, the shipping pathways for some of these tankers, particularly those that are trying to get out into Asia. So again, putting more pressure on fuel prices there, if you consider that as an alternative pathway. And I think what this is ultimately pointing to is that you are seeing a tremendous amount of strain here now in terms of who can actually get these two sides. The U.S. and Iran to the negotiating table. We've seen, attempts by Pakistan, Qatar, obviously this latest news line from the New York Times about Iraq. But it really does seem like there's just so much is they're unable to bring together at the negotiating table, whether that involve, Iran's nuclear capabilities, whether that involve control over the Strait of Hormuz, that it's really difficult to see a pathway at this point in time.
2: Yeah, Jill, thank you so much. It does seem like the hardliners on both sides are getting the upper hand of at least the concrete actions we're seeing on the ground. Jill, fantastic. Thank you so much. Jill Deese is there, our managing editor. Just speaking of geopolitics, just to note a development, this part of the world that's taking place in the last, at least the headlines that's come through in the last hour or so. Actually, can we bring this down? Let's mention first what's been taking place in the South China Sea. So, about an hour back, thank you so much. About an hour back, Xinhua News reported that China has taken control measures on Philippine ships. There's not a lot of detail on this just yet. It's something we will talk about in a moment once we have a fuller understanding of what's going on there. But again, the geopolitical story is playing out in this part of the world. And Stephen Engel, of course, will have more details on this in a moment. Just to also mention, speaking of the Philippines, on the oil story related to it, the Philippine peso just hit a fresh record low. This one, of course, is coming also in the last few minutes or so. Okay, a bit of a tease of what we were going to talk about. Here it is again, MAG-7, or should we call it at this point, if you're long these markets, the Maleficent 7. This is a ratio between that and the S&P 500. The chart goes down, it's broadening out, the chart goes up, MAG-7 leads. And as you can see, on an absolute level, it takes you all the way back now to about this time last year, effectively saying we've now lost the leadership as far as that specific large cap group is concerned, and quite a substantial drop that we had in the overnight session in terms of market cap price amidst, of course, Rebecca, all the earnings that we've seen so far from that group.
0: That's right, Dave. Maleficent 7, is that a copyright, Dave Inglés special there? Anyway, keeping on that theme, Intel shares jumping in late trade as its revenue forecast shattered Wall Street estimates, indicating that booming data center spending is still helping fuel a long-awaited turnaround. Bloomberg's tech Ed Ludlow has more for us from San Francisco.
3: Intel is a CPU and a data center story. The CPU market is really taking off. That was the sort of overriding message from CEO Lip-Bu Tan when I spoke to him. And the situation is that demand growth is outpacing what is improving supply. If you remember, Intel left money on the table because they just could not meet customer orders, particularly on CPU, which is everything for them right now. So their own production and processes of their own products is improving, but they still cannot meet 100% of orders. But you look at the guide for the current quarter and the sort of 59% growth in data center, largely CPU gone, they are going in the right direction. Then it became a CapEx story. So CapEx will be more than $20 billion this year. That's a surprise, right? That's a change of plan, and CapEx will be higher next year too. And what gave Intel confidence, because Lip-Bu Tan is cautious, is the visibility they have on demand. They have a number of LTAs with customers. They look at the product side. They look at the foundry side. They would not invest into this. They don't deploy CapEx if they aren't sure of a return. There was this kind of very big reaction when the numbers hit and the commentary on CapEx. Things kind of pulled back a little bit. But for now, Intel is saying it's making progress. It's not fixed everything. Margins still aren't what they used to be. Foundry, there's a lot of questions, but they're headed in the right direction.

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1: And up next, we talk market strategy as Asian investors navigate the latest signals on the AI trade. All that while geopolitical and inflation risks are still surging. Stashaway CIO Stephanie Leung joins us just ahead. And of course, we are counting down to the open of trade in Shanghai, Shenzhen and Hong Kong. A very good morning to you. You're watching The China Show.

0: IQ, Mondays on Bloomberg.
1: Right, welcome back. 15 minutes and 30 seconds away from the opening bell. And as you can see, we are set to track losses from overnight into the Asia Pacific. We're off 2-3% on some major markets in the Asia Pacific on the back of just this broad risk aversion out there, whether you're blaming oil, yields, geopolitics, lackluster earnings, or the lack of focus on what does matter as far as earnings go with CapEx or return on investment, what have you. So do you buy this dip? Do you wait this out? And what are the longer-term opportunities that this sort of dip gives you? Joining us here in set, Stephanie Leung, Chief Investment Officer at Online Wealth Manager Stashaway. Good morning, and I would like to say happy Friday, but okay, happy Friday.
2: All right.
1: So what's the short term? What's the advice short term? What would you do today and going into next week with this sort of retracement we've seen?
2: Yeah, I think, I mean, we're in the summer season, and as we've highlighted a few weeks ago in our outlook, I mean, summer tends to be volatile. And indeed, I mean, we've seen quite a bit of profit taking from the AI hardware names to start with, and now we have the tariff, we have the Strait of Hormuz kind of reclosing, we have oil approaching $100. So all of this actually creates quite a bit of uncertainty in the near term, particularly when you pair that up with the Fin trading during the summer, where many fund managers are going away. So what's left is basically momentum traders, retailers, which sort of tend to create these kind of volatile environments. So I think in the near term, I mean, markets could chop around, but the key thing to watch is, of course, I mean, what Trump decides to do in his various adventures. And I think if you look at oil prices, that probably gives you a good glimpse or kind of a clue, because I do think that actually a lot of people think about oil prices as the result of, okay, what Trump does. In fact, if you think about it the other way around, I mean, oil prices actually feed into what he does. So when oil was at 90 last time, I mean, Trump basically tackled and they had a deal with Iran. Oil prices actually fell pretty swiftly to $70. And I guess the negotiations going on, but then because oil is actually not at a threatening level, so I mean, there's more room for both sides to kind of negotiate and try to work out a deal. Of course, these things never like kind of go in a straight line, and now we're back at 90. So, I mean, I don't know. Maybe we've got a taco.
1: Well, it's 100. It's 100 now.
2: Yeah, exactly.
1: People are trying to time when the taco comes. It's also not very. It's unhealthy mentally to try and figure out changing policy in the U.S. all the time, because you don't know when that's going to happen. Fundamentally, we were leaning on earnings and AI to be able to sort of tide us through. That helped us in April and May. Why do you think we're seeing a massive pullback right now in specifically Mag 7? And would you buy that dip specifically?
2: Yeah, I think if you look at Mag 7 this year, I think as you've shown in the chart just now, I mean, they have really underperformed. So when we look at, for example, during the first half, S&P was actually up around 10%, and but the Mag 7 was flat. So the rest of the 493 actually outperformed the Mag 7 significantly in the past 6 months. And a lot of that, of course, was trimmed by the AI hardware names, but like half of that also was trimmed by the broader market. So I think if you think about the Mag 7, of course, they were the darlings of the last decade or so. And it was the era of social media. It was the era of cloud. Now we're moving on to the era of AI. And as we look at kind of broader index, even if you look at the S&P, during different periods, there are different leaderships. So I think the question mark is, okay, is like companies like OpenAI and Anthropic going to become the more important companies compared to the Mag 7? And in particular, given that Mag 7 right now is spending a lot of CapEx, before, I mean, it offers a lot of safety for investors, a lot of cash flow. Now that is being put in a question mark. So, I mean, Mag 7 right now, if you compare it to the best growth companies, they're not the highest in growth. If you compare it to the safest companies, they're not the safest ones. So there's a kind of a somewhere in between, a no man's land, I would say. So, I mean, I think that's a question mark going forward for Mag 7 as a whole.
3: Stephanie, Rebecca here. I just want to pick up on the point that Dave was making, kind of that short-term versus longer-term view when we think about these shifts here. You mentioned that pullback that we've seen in AI hardware, some of that rotation elsewhere, healthcare and so on. I'm just trying to get a sense. Do you see that as a durable shift, or is this a moment, a transient moment of profit-taking? And then how are investors, how should they be kind of with the longer, slightly longer-term view, how should they be reacting?
2: Yeah. So if we look at what what's going to ultimately drive long-term returns? I mean, it's obviously earnings growth. And still, I mean, where you find the best earnings growth is within the AI kind of value chain. Now, of course, at different times, different like parts of the AI value chain offers you most visibility in terms of return on investment. Right now, it's still hardware. And I think last night's earnings actually clearly shown that, for example, Intel has a very, very clear kind of path to seeing returns, whereas hyperscalers like Google has a perhaps a lower visibility. So I still think that that remains kind of the core of the overall kind of bull market. But of course, you see kind of bolts of volatile periods. Right now, we're in one, and investors naturally rotate into other safer sectors or sectors that kind of are in favor. But I think over the long term, basically, if you look at fundamental, that's still very strong. U.S. economy is still growing very strongly. Of course, we have a slight inflation problem, but it is during these times when you are in inflationary growth where equities tend to perform quite well. But as investors, actually, we don't have to think about the short term necessarily. And we've actually done quite a bit of work on regular investing recently that compares quite favorably with the market timer, which I'm happy to kind of talk about more.
3: Yeah, I want to pick up on that. I know you've done a lot of this research into sort of dollar cost averaging and essentially when is the right moment for the investor to lean in. Just talk us through your thesis there and what you found.
2: Yeah, I mean, we've done some very interesting work recently, and next week we're going to publish our periodical monthly sell insights that talks about that. And basically, the insight that we found is what we're trying to compare is, let's say for an investor who buys at every dip of 10% dip, 20% dip, 30% dip, how does that compare to somebody who just invests regularly, let's say on a monthly basis? I think intuitively, you would think that actually the investor who can buy on a dip, on every dip, would beat the regular investor. But in reality, when we ran the numbers, the regular investors actually win most of the time and by a pretty wide margin, over 5-year, 10-year, 15-year time horizon. And I think the reason behind that is actually quite logical. So if you think about the dip buyer, they have to wait for the dip. But actually, bull markets run a lot longer than the bear markets. So you have to wait for a long time for that dip to come. And by waiting, that's actually the most expensive game in a market because you lose out to all those gains.
1: The underlying premise there is there needs to be a sustained bull market.
2: Yes.
1: Does that apply in a market like China where it's always tactical and the index would be at the same level periodically over the period of 20 years, at about the same level, where it's a different set of opportunities? Yeah. How does it work in China?
2: So, I mean, even if you look at China, it's arguably perhaps one of the like worst performing markets in recent years. I mean, the total return is still positive.
1: Okay.
2: So, I mean, if you compare, if you get the dividends, et cetera, that's still like a upward sloping line. The slope is, of course, less steep than the U.S. market. So if you were to dollar cost average in China, probably your gains would be lower than that in the U.S. But still, I mean, you make up for that volatility exactly because you dollar cost average.
1: Not just price. Yep, absolutely. That's correct. Total returns actually quite substantial when you look at Hang Seng Index as a good example. Fantastic. Stephanie Leung, Chief Investment Officer at Stashaway. Right, let's have a look at where we are as we go into the Friday session. Should be down on the Hang Seng Index, dollar China, and the 10-year yield. I believe we have a bond auction as well today. We have lots more ahead. This is The China Show.
4: And now, a love letter from Spike and Otis, the Bay Bridge spokesbirds.
5: Dear drivers, we love sharing the Bay Bridge with you.
6: Aw, Spike, that's lovely.
5: But we don't love when you drive distracted. And we don't love when you tailgate.
6: Spike, I thought this is supposed to be a love letter.
5: It is, Otis. When you care about someone, you want them to get there safely.
6: How about this? Never drive distracted and never tailgate. Love, Spike and Otis.

0: Mexican border. And this is Bloomberg.
1: Good morning and welcome back. If you missed that hot headline that crossed your terminal earlier this morning, HSBC is selling its life and health business in Singapore to Allianz. Just keep an eye on reaction to that. The deal is expected to be completed in the first half of next year. Elsewhere, quite a few developments overnight for various sectors, autos, energy, gaming, all being scrutinized. Energy, of course, off the back of these geopolitical developments, Trump's comments threatening to step up attacks. Autos, we've also seen those July retail car sale estimates dropping by an estimate sort of 16-17% or thereabouts. The gaming sector also in focus after we had, I think it's just shy of about 200 games approved in July, including four of these imported ones. Of course, the broader context there is that sell-off that we saw led off by Tencent earlier this week. Some concern over the gaming revenue slowdown there, Dave.
2: Yeah, might this actually change and take some of the sting out of that tone there? So, yeah, just under 193 domestic online games. So a lot of big movers to tell you, right? So there's Tencent, there's HSBC, as we were just talking about there. By the way, in case you missed the other big story, of course, CXMT will be trading early next week. They have set the trading date, so mark your calendar, save that date. And, of course, the other big stock to track today is CATL. It's coming out with earnings today, and as we were just showing you in that other graphic there. So just in terms of estimates, you can read about it on your screens. I think in terms of the valuation and the stock, we're trading at about one standard deviation below your historical mean, so we're trading on the cheap side of things. We'll see what these earnings come in on, and of course we'll see what the commentary is going to be looking like. As far as the projected upside on the stock price, substantial as well. We'll get into all of that, including many more. The open is next. This is Bloomberg.

0: Good morning and welcome back. You are watching The China Show. We are counting down to the open of cash markets, just 30 seconds off or so. And it's really a heavy dose of geopolitics, meeting all of those other developments and markets overnight, not least earnings. Of course, we have the tariff news when it comes to Section 301 and the so-called forced labour tariffs that have been rolled out on 60 different economies. Elsewhere, the war in Iran intensifying and opening up on a new front when it comes to all of that risk and tension that we are now seeing mounting in the Red Sea there, Dave.
1: Yeah, but with the oil price at $100, and I think you look at this sell-off, and you know, we haven't talked a lot about it, but yeah, the sell-off we saw across global bond markets, and I think we're very close now to taking out the low on the aggregate index that we last saw. I think it was in March, and beneath that, we're back to levels on bonds on aggregate going back about a year or so. That takes us into really the Chinese 10-year yield, which has remained stable and perhaps might actually see this as an opportunity in terms of what we're seeing elsewhere with these yields picking up across the world. Anyway, we're down in the equity market at the very start there. CSI is down about 1%. CATL, which is bottom row, A-shares on your screens were flat, set to release earnings today. Just keep an eye on that. Of course, also has a listing here in Hong Kong. Speaking of, flip the page, have a look at Hong Kong. Tencent and NetEase and some of the gaming companies on the back of 190 plus, of course, in as far as the new online gaming approvals were concerned for July. HSBC, that big announcement and a transaction. Allianz will be taking over the life insurance assets there. $2.1 billion closes next year, I believe, is the timing there. So we're down about 1% on HSBC, down 2 and 10 cents, and some of the other stuff on deck today. CXMT, speaking of listings, right? So we now have a date for that massive, massive listing. It's early. It's Monday next week is when that hits the markets and the onshore markets. And just speaking of, before I toss back to Rebecca here, we're just getting a line coming through on the other big listing, which is here in Hong Kong, of Innolight, which is said to be closing its books early. So it looks like there had been enough take-up there to do so. It's up to $7 billion for that Hong Kong listing, Rebecca.
0: Yeah, absolutely. All of these tech and AI names really supercharging the IPO market there. But we have also had a kind of variety, really, of news updates over the past 24 hours that are going to read through into markets today, not least the fact that China has started issuing robo-taxi permits again after that suspension in April. We had that incident in Wuhan with outages to about 100, I think, or so vehicles. Sources say now this has been occurring gradually in some cities, following an industry-wide review last month. Elsewhere, we are also watching these gaming shares after China approved 193 domestic and 4 imported games for July. An XD game was among those imported titles that have been given the green light there, Dave.
1: Yeah, just back to, I think, one of the earlier points you were making, auto stocks on the back of, obviously, the robo-taxi and some of them in that business, separately on industry data. So you have the China Passenger Car Association, or PCA, with their estimates here that the retail passenger vehicle deliveries or sales fell nearly 17%. That's for the current month. That's compared to, of course, what we saw for the same month last year. And they're looking at weaker consumer demand and other seasonal factors. So that's just a look at some of the big sector moves and news that we've seen in the last, 24 hours or so. Now, just to wrap up the week, and I know we've been looking mostly at the negative news because of the drawdown we're seeing across most of these markets currently, but on an aggregate basis, China's actually outperformed yet again this week. So that now takes it to 4 straight weeks. This is MSCI China over the S&P 500. And last time we had 4 straight weeks was way back about 17, 18 months ago at the start of January of last year. So I guess just something to think about as this is there anything more beyond the simple rotation that we're seeing here in this underlying market? Just, I guess, keep in mind, too, we have big listings coming through, plus, of course, the Politburo meeting, which we're also keeping an eye on, Rebecca.
0: Yeah, that's right, Dave. Exactly. And thinking about some of those listings that are coming up, I mean, investors now also looking ahead to Monday's trading debut of CXMT, hopefully to help renew this rally in Chinese chip stocks. We're joined now by Lianting Tu. She's our managing editor for Asia Equities. Really just talk us through this, potentially the biggest ever that could come. How important is this for markets?
2: Yeah, it's definitely a bellwether for China's semiconductor industry, and it is going to be second biggest listing, right, after Agricultural Bank of China's listing quite a few years ago. And expectation is really, really high for its debut. We're looking at about 500% to 600% gain, according to Hyperliquid's platform that uses perpetual futures to track, to bet on the debut day. And all of that just means that, you know, there's a lot of investor demand. And also, because the valuation is usually kept artificially low for these IPOs in China, just because regulators overall want people to make money from these big deals. So if you look at valuation, I'll give you an example. The pricing for CXMT is indicating a 2.4 book to price to book ratio. And that is about 50% discount to global DRAM peers. We're talking about Micron, SK Hynix, and Nanya in Taiwan. And if you compare that to its local chip making peers, such as SMIC or Hua Hong, we're looking at 80% valuation discount. So it's almost a steal for many investors.
0: A steal, but nonetheless, I mean, still quite a hefty entrance. And I'm wondering how you expect that to kind of read through. What are the ripple effects for the various indexes at broader markets?
2: Yeah, so I think there is a short-term sort of impact and long-term impact. If you look at short-term, a lot of investors recently have sold their chip-making or tech stocks to make room for this IPO. That's part of the reason why you saw Star 50 plunged recently and went into a bear market. So if this IPO does well, that could also mean it'll restore investor confidence and potentially bring some new money into the market. And that would also bode well for the likes of Yangtze Memory, which is also sitting in the wings to debut. But there are also people such as, you know, HSBC strategists talking about how, you know, this deal may suck up a lot of liquidity. So that could also mean some jitters in the near term for China's market.
0: Thank you so much. We wait with bated breath for Monday morning. That's Bloomberg's managing editor for Asia Equities, Lien Ting Tu. Now, coming up, our exclusive with the Cambodian Prime Minister, Hun Manet, on how his government plans to crack down on scam networks. Stay with us. You're watching The China Show. This is Bloomberg.

0: Good morning and welcome back. You're watching The China Show. Now, Cambodia's Prime Minister has pledged to step up a crackdown on transnational online scam networks operating out of his country, speaking exclusively to Bloomberg. Hun Manet warned that criminal syndicates are adapting by fracturing into smaller, decentralized cells.
1: These are the, you know, the cooperation to tackle common issues go well beyond geopolitics. You know, this is for the interest of all countries. Criminal network can attack countries that they don't have alignment with political. Anything they can exploit, they'd exploit. You know, they can attack both U.S. and China at the same time for the benefit of money from scam operation or drug operation. So I see all this cooperation doesn't have to be confined within or be a hostage to, you know, an area of what we call geopolitics. You know, it's sometimes it's too overblown when we focus on the negativities. But overall, the positive relationship between even the main, you know, China and the U.S. has existed for a long in multiple channels.
2: You talk about how these criminal groups are becoming more sophisticated. A UN report shows that now they're even acting like corporates, that they're using, for example, in the Southeast Asian region, some of these criminal groups, concessions within special economic zones to operate. And Cambodia has dozens of such zones. Mm. What is Cambodia doing to ensure that such zones are not being used to facilitate criminal activity?
1: Yes. We have learned from experience from other countries. We have, I give strict instruction to our security agencies, work with local government, working with agencies in charge of the SEZ to make sure that no SEZ has been used. If any SEZ is found to be covering for criminal scam, they will be liable just to the law, just less any others. So far, we don't have any evidence on those. We're very careful on this matter. So a lot of SEZ in Cambodia is a platform and the area for attract of foreign direct investment in multiple sectors. So these are the areas that keep growing, and we continue to hope to attract more investment and expansion of the business, both in the SEZ and outside the SEZ. We will be committed, and we are committed to continue to crack down on this. And we've seen, you know, we have seen the result. We will make Cambodia become an area that not easy or worth to stay for scam online. This is what our commitment, and we will continue to do so.
3: And that was Avril, of course, our colleague, with that exclusive conversation with the Cambodian Prime Minister. In fact, let's head live now to where Avril is, and she is standing by there with another senior member of the Cambodian government. Avril.
2: That's right, guys. Joining us now exclusively is K.O. Rotenak. He is Cambodian Minister of Mines and Energy. Minister, great to have you with us. Now, energy prices are in the spotlight again. Brent is topping $100 a barrel yet again. What is the fuel situation in Cambodia right now? Because we hear how Cambodians are cutting back on fuel usage on pretty much everything.
4: Just like the rest of the world, we are very concerned about the latest development. But what if we can draw from what we have seen in Cambodia is that our diversified sources have allowed us to be quite stable. So we do not have any interruption to industry or shortage in the country. And the good thing is also about our electricity, because we have 63% from cleaner sources. And that has enabled Cambodia to absorb the shock that otherwise it would be a much stronger shock. And this is to confirm that the path we are on is correct, that a national resilience comes from having many options, and it turned out to be that a cleaner option is the best we had.
2: On fuel, though, is it not an issue, especially in the rural areas, given how fuel prices are climbing?
4: The supply our primary task is to make sure that we don't have interruption or shortage in terms of supply. Mm. And our diversified sources have enabled us to do that. Prices have escalated compared to the pre-Hormuz crisis. But we have reduced taxes and duty and VAT, and therefore we have helped absorb the shock so that the pass-through effects, it will not be 100% to the consumers. And electricity prices have stood its ground. So we do not, and we have not increased electricity prices. That helps industry and businesses.
2: Can we be expecting more of that support, though? Because in terms of lost revenue, it's costing the government $50 to $60 million monthly. So what else can be done, given how these budget pressures are mounting?
4: We value our people and industry the most. In this difficult time, we want to make sure that industry continue to grow, at least keep their factory processes going, and household above this kind of problem. So if it were to take longer, we will continue to support our households, our industry, as long as it takes.
2: Okay. Talk to us about the future plans as well, because as part of the energy mix, LNG is coming on board, 900 megawatts worth of capacity by next year. What are the import plans for Cambodia?
4: We, our target is to have at least 70% renewable by 2030, which is going to set Cambodia as the second country in Southeast Asia that has that high renewable share. And the reason why we are doubling down on renewable energy, because we believe in sustainability. We believe that our economy going further, going forward, will have to be based on sustainability. And as I said, this cleaner option has basically allowed us to absorb external shock better. There is no possibility that a country like Cambodia, being a small open economy, could insulate itself from every external shock or event. But what we can do is to make sure that our diversification and reliance on different sources of clean energy will also reduce external shock to Cambodia economy. So that's why we are doubling down. Gas, LNG, as a transition fuel, because it will have a role to play in the energy transition. So our 900 megawatts LNG power plant coming up will be that part of the transition that we may need. So at the end of the day, this will be within the lower 30% threshold, and the 70% will have to come from solar, wind, and hydropower and biomass.
2: Understood. But where are you going to be importing from? What are some of the suppliers that you are negotiating with? Which countries so far?
4: For the 900 megawatts power plant, we are going to float a tender. And that will be a competitive process that we have already seen interest from the United States, from Canada, from Australia, from our region itself, and from the Middle East. So we will find out very soon when we actually float that tender and see who can offer the best competitive offer.
2: So it's about price?
4: It's about price and stability of the supply. We're looking at both.
2: So does that exclude the Middle East then?
4: We'll cover all because the Middle East, despite the current crisis, we believe that in the future they will be able to be part of the supply chain for LNG. So we will not exclude anyone from this offer.
2: You talk about the U.S. as a potential supplier. What about the shipping costs that could be involved there? I mean, how do you offset that with the, you know, expectation that maybe there's a glut coming in the next couple of years and then costs might come down?
4: We'll have to see what it can offer. But we have like companies on the ground, even downstream here. We have Caltech, Chevron on the ground. We have Total Energy from France. We have others. So through their wide network, I think there will be something they could offer. So being the U.S. being a far away from Cambodia, but through their diversified portfolio in the region, I think perhaps they have some role to play.
2: Mm. The role of renewables. You talked earlier about how more than 60% of capacity is coming from that. How much more grid investment do you think needs to go into this as you grow renewables?
4: Our system we have today has attracted more than $33 billion in public-private financing. Alongside this, we have the World Bank, Asian Development Bank, AFD, JICA, COICA, Korea, and even KfW Germany in this together. Going down the road, we will need a little bit more, several billions more. But again, it goes into a few areas: generation, transmission, and storage. Now, if you look at the International Energy Agency statistic, every year generations receive about $1 trillion, but only about $400 billion go into the grid. So there's no parity there. Mm. But what is good about Cambodia, we are moving on both fronts at the same time. So we are investing in generation just like we are investing in transmission and storage, so that they all move in parity, and that we don't have any problem in terms of taking more intermittent renewable energy from further afield.
2: What about where those investments are coming from?
4: Diversified.
2: But a lot of it is coming from China. That's the reality.
4: Hydropower is predominantly from China, because China contractors are the most cost competitive. But when you look at transmission, international capital had come and finance local company at scale. For example, we have one project, 1,100 megawatts in one place. So in this cluster, we have more than 1,000 megawatts of solar panels, and we have 500 megawatts of battery storage. And this is a mixture of international financing delivered by Cambodian company. So we can see Cambodian company at scale, but we also see FDI at scale. We talk about another 1,000 megawatt pump storage hydro, which will allow Cambodia to take in, to integrate considerably more renewable energy resources in the future. And this is more than $1 billion from China and multilateral institution in terms of financing of transmission line. So we have international confidence at scale, but we can also see a local company at scale. But the good thing about our grid is also is that we are introducing what we call grid forming technology, which is to make sure that we don't have to rely on coal for stability of the grid. So now we integrate a battery storage system into this, and Cambodia is one of the first country in the world to try this, and it is showing it's working. So we're making sure that our grid is staying at the frontier of system innovation.
2: What about the ASEAN power grid? That's been something that's been talked about for a very long time. What progress is actually being made on that front?
4: National system can be as strong as its worst day. And Cambodia believes that a more integrated energy market would be the way to go for us, ASEAN, ASMIN being ASEAN, to decarbonize in the most cost-effective way. And that is why Cambodia is a strong advocate of the ASEAN power grid. We believe that we can build ASEAN resilient together more cheaply and faster if we can pull our resources together to do this grid, and we can draw each other competitive advantages.
2: Mm. Minister, it's been great to get you on the program. Thank you so much for taking the time, especially at a time like that. Back to you guys, Dave.
4: Thank you.
3: Fantastic. Avril, we'll be back with Avril, of course, later on the program. There's more coming up from Cambodia here, when we speak exclusively as well here to the Commerce Minister about balancing trade ties with the United States and also with mainland China. That's after, of course, Beijing's warning not to sign deals that harm its interest. Lots more ahead. This is The China Show.

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1: Welcome back. Just very briefly, so you've probably seen the latest escalation in the Middle East and the Red Sea. This part of the world, in the South China Sea, things are actually developing quite quickly. And the latest we know is, well, number one, about an hour and a half back, I would say, we heard, of course, from Xinhua News that the Chinese Coast Guard has taken control measures on Philippine ships. A short while ago, within the last hour or so, we've now heard from the U.S. military that a Navy carrier strike group is transiting through present tense the South China Sea by the Luzon Strait. That's a large island, of course, at a very, very top part of the Philippines there. And we will get you more details on what's going on. This is from a very recent post on X from the 7th Fleet, and those pictures, of course, also coming through as well. So we'll bring you more details once we have more information on that. Just to pivot back to the energy story and the sell-off we're seeing on the energy front with oil prices at 100, we're pulling back, just so as a note, the delta there from about this morning or so. But energy stocks are playing a lot of catch-up to the upside, given, of course, what we've seen in the last 18 hours or so. Just very quickly, Innolight listed in mainland China. We understand now it's said to be closing the books on the Hong Kong listing that's coming up to 7 billion shares, or flat or slightly to the downside right now, about 30 minutes into the cash market session. The second hour of the China Show is just ahead.
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0: Good morning and welcome back to the China Show. Here's a look at the CSI 300 about half an hour into the cash session. We are down, well, about, yeah, sort of 0.7% or so there. Worth also just keeping an eye out for volumes. I think onshore, more broadly, we hit a three-month low yesterday. Worth seeing where we close out the week, Dave.
1: Yeah, well, we have almost a full trading day left, so we'll see what happens, where we go from here. Certainly declines across the board as far as risk assets go. In fact, maybe just a note on that. Yes, we're getting declines across the Asia-Pacific, although it probably helps that we're slightly higher in U.S. futures. Not a lot, though, I should mention that. Similar with European futures after really what was a terrible session on Thursday, both in the U.S. and also in Europe, and hence, of course, that was our lead coming into the Friday session here. How does Asia look about this this point in the session? So we're about 2 hours into Japan. Session lows on this 1.6%. And, of course, as you can see, flip the page, please. We have tacked on a little bit more losses since the China and Hong Kong Open, which we'll get to in a moment. There we go. Nikkei's off 3. We'll have a look at a tech overlay in a moment with Anthony. The bond markets and your pain point here, 10-year yield, the U.S. 30-year yield is at the highest effectively since 2006, 2007. 18-month highs on the 10-year yield. And we now have full rate hike priced, in fact, I think last I checked, for September out of the Fed. Oil and natural gas coming up on your screen. So that's the geopolitical overlay. There's also the tech story with the earnings theme that's coming through. And so far, of course, the former has offset the latter as we speak, at least as price action is concerned today. Trading on a confluence of factors, right? As we were talking about there, tech weakness, macroeconomic risk. Anthony Stephens is here with us, our markets reporter, to tell us more about what he's watching.
2: So until now, we've seen micro strength offset macro volatility, right?
1: Yeah.
2: And at the moment, going into the current earnings season, you're seeing this kind of dispersion in results. So you're seeing hyperscalers facing some doubt from the fact that they're going cash flow negative. You're seeing some dispersion also in the hardware space. So we did, alongside the Intel beat, we did have the miss from STMicro, and we had the miss from Disco in Japan today. That's playing out in the Japanese and Korean markets today with pretty widespread weakness in the chip space. So Disco in particular is getting hammered, but so is SoftBank on concerns about this hyperscaler spending. Now, just to quickly mention on that front, it's starting to become a bond story in hyperscalers. Bonds across the US kind of IG and high yield space are starting to sell off. Now, that ties in to the macro story because you have this big bond sell-off on the treasury space from oil. So this confluence of macro and micro is hitting tech stocks. In Hong Kong, China, the picture is a little bit more resilient. So obviously the Chinese have not the same ability to reach capital markets, but that's worked out for them. It's a lot more cash flow driven than debt driven. So China has less kind of vulnerability on that front. And obviously China is also a lot more resilient on the oil front, as they've shown in the prior cycle because of this inventory. So you're seeing that dispersion kind of play out today. What will be very interesting is how far the macro concerns can continue to hit the micro, and that is the kind of the theme for the next week's trading.
0: Yeah, that's right, Anthony. Like that question of duration and durability of some of these trends. I mean, oil now at over $100 a barrel. Just talk us through what we should be watching for, particularly as we head into next week.
2: You know, oil's reaction function is like when there's been a big step change in oil, the market freaks out. It's not that oil, you know, moves around $1 or $2, anybody's very concerned. It's when you start to see these big moves of like $20 at a time. That causes a rate change. That causes a shift in inflation expectations across the short end of the curve. Now, it's exactly the short end of the curve that worries the tech trade, which is the biggest part of the equity market. And that is coming at a time of this increased technological dispersion and innovation. You continue to see these continuous headlines of transition from one tech technology to another. And that divergence between the different technologies at play, between GPU, CPU, TPU, Chinese LLMs versus US LLMs, and what are the biggest themes in the AI build-out, that is meeting macroeconomic risk, and that is going to make next week's trading much more complicated.
1: Okay, as if today was not complex enough. Anthony, thank you so much for the preview there. We have a weekend, of course, in between, so just to calm your nerves a little bit as we head into, of course, next week. Okay, EMFX, I mean, we talked about oil, right? Maybe just here's a number for you. 38, 39% up this month in oil prices. So yeah, it's not so much the absolute level that Anthony was pointing out, right? It's the delta that really hits you. It's at, you know, 38% in a month is one of the biggest monthly jumps on record compared to what we saw in March and several other months, of course, in the last few decades or so. And hence, the Philippine peso, yes, 60, let's call it 62, record low. That touched it about an hour back at the open in Manila. That takes us into the Philippine story today and, of course, the geopolitical overlay there. And it's not a South China Sea. So China says, and this was about an hour and a half back, China says it has taken what it calls control measures against several Philippine ships in the South China Sea. That's after daily skirmishes this week significantly raised tensions between the two countries. And, of course, the two foreign ministers were just meeting, in fact, in the last 24, 48 hours in Manila at the ASEAN foreign ministers meeting. And certainly what a bookend this is to that. Stephen Engel, our chief North Asia correspondent, is here with us about what took place in the last, let's call it, last few hours or so.
3: Lazaro, the Foreign Affairs Secretary of the Philippines, and also Wang Yi, the Chinese Foreign Minister, did meet in ASEAN. They exchanged their official formal protest for what has been sort of a week long of escalating tensions, whether it was claims that a Chinese sailor hit a Filipino over the head with a baton. There have been, yesterday, according to the Philippines, the Chinese Coast Guard was shooting water cannon at Filipino vessels. The latest is around Scarborough Shoal, which is known as Huangyan Island by the Chinese. It is up in the northern part of South China Sea, closer to Luzon in the Philippines, actually. There was other skirmishes involving that baton attack, alleged baton attack by the Chinese down in the Second Thomas Shoal, which is down further south in the Spratlys, closer to Palawan. But still, the two incidents over the course of this latest week have raised tensions between China and the Philippines that led to the official protest. Now, where this goes from here is another question. And Xinhua News Agency, we can bring up the full screen, a quote from the Chinese media essentially quoting what the Chinese Coast Guard did, if we have that.
1: Yeah, the Xinhua News report, right? And this is the article.
3: There it goes. Essentially, they took control measures in accordance with the law against multiple Philippine vessels engaged in what they called illegal activities within the territorial waters of China's Huangyan Dao. Dao is island. So that is Scarborough Shoal. Now, we don't know what those control measures are. Is it further, is it boarding of the Philippine vessels? Is it, again,

0: fatalities is yet to be seen. But Wang Yi has said, the Chinese foreign minister has said, that he urged the Philippines to stop its maritime provocations.
1: I mean, Steve, you've sort of hit the nail on the head there, thinking about essentially how this escalates any further or whether it will be relatively contained. A big part of that is likely to be the U.S. I mean, how are we seeing President Trump or the U.S. and White House responding?
0: Well, we are seeing a story that President Marcos claims that he had a phone call with Donald Trump, and he says Donald Trump has assured him that he will bring up this issue with Xi Jinping, I would assume, when they're meeting face-to-face in September. We also had Marco Rubio in the Philippines this week, the Secretary of State of the United States. He said it was concerning the actions by the Chinese. And here you're seeing a general map of the different claims by the various countries, two islands and shoals, atolls in the South China Sea. China ascribes to its nine-dash line, which stretches all the way down to Brunei and Borneo, as you can see. But again, there are competing claims. Just on the Scarborough Shoal alone, China, the Philippines, and Taiwan all have claims to that atoll or that shoal. So we don't know how this is going to play out, but what we do know is just to the north of Luzon, as you can see there, between Luzon and Taiwan, that is the Luzon Strait. The 7th Fleet, we can bring up that photos as well. The 7th Fleet from the United States, I believe based in either in Okinawa or Dave, I'm not sure if it's in Yokohama. But anyway, the George Washington Carrier Strike Group is sailing through the Strait of Luzon right now into the South China Sea for operations. We don't know what that means as it relates to the skirmish between China and the Philippines, and I don't want to read too much into it or inflame the story even further, but it adds to the complexity, if you will, with the United States carrier strike force moving into the northern part of the South China Sea at a time as well when a big typhoon is whistling through the Strait of Luzon as I speak.
1: Thank you very much. That's our chief North Asia correspondent, Steve Engel, there with the very latest on that friction between the Philippines and China. Now, sticking with geopolitics, the U.S. is imposing new tariffs on most major trading partners, marking its biggest move yet to rebuild President Trump's tariff wall after a setback from the Supreme Court. Our Bloomberg editor, John Herskovitz, joins us now with more. John, just lay out precisely how comprehensive this so-called wall of tariffs is and how this sort of this tariff regime, Section 301, differs from what we saw in the past.
2: Sure. Just the headline numbers are huge. It's 60 economies. This represents almost all of the imports that the U.S. receives from overseas. And it's the biggest trading partners of the U.S., from the EU, Japan, South Korea, across the board. But there are also a lot of carve-outs in this for automobiles, pharmaceuticals, goods that exist under existing trade deals. And I think the best way to describe what the final impact of this is going to be is that it's evolving. There have been exceptions asked for thousands of items. So headline numbers big. What it actually comes down to is still a work in progress, but it amounts to restructuring the tariff wall that Trump put in place with his so-called Liberation Day tariff. So a lot of countries affected in this.
1: Yeah, that's absolutely right, John. And we've kind of been mulling some of the bigger picture consequences here and what that means. One question, of course, is China. Now, the absolute addition to China tariffs is still relatively minor. If we can just pull up a chart, I think we might have. It still looks like something that our Bloomberg economics colleagues have said at least is quite sort of fairly doable to weather here. Here's that chart just there to give you a sense of where this moves the needle in terms of China. Now, interestingly, although the rest of the world, it looks relatively minor, but it is really going to be a serious pain point for certain places. And we have seen countries now starting to lodge their concern, particularly ones that don't necessarily have that huge yawning deficit that Trump has previously complained about. John, can you talk us through some of the reaction that we've seen from countries so far and where some of those biggest pain points that you were just sort of briefly mentioning earlier?
2: Yeah, as you mentioned, the China

0: tariff is it's relatively marginal compared to what's out there. The thing is that these Section 301 tariffs for so-called use of forced labor, they've been telegraphed for some time. So countries have known that this is coming. We've seen some complaints about this. Some countries have talked about that, how they enforce the forced labor laws, but we haven't seen any retaliatory tariffs being lined up yet. Countries have shown that they dislike this, then perhaps we may see some fights in court about this, because Section 301 is usually reserved for specific countries, specific instances. This across the board for so many countries is a new way to approach it. So the previous tariffs were under an emergency act, which was struck down by the Supreme Court. The Section 301 has more of a legal standing, but for smaller countries within Southeast Asia, for example, this could increase the pain on them. For larger countries, not really sure how it's going to shake out. So a lot going on with this, still in the early stages, but the countries have had time to prepare, to present their cases to the U.S. about their framework for looking at forced labor issues. So the wall has gone up again, and as we saw the last time, after the wall goes up, we get a lot of pushback and specific from specific countries, specific industries, and specific items.
1: Yeah, that's right, John. And not least to say, even in this part of the world, Singapore's top diplomat here kind of warning, pushing back against those tariffs, warning against that potential collateral damage, doesn't want to be caught up. We had some responses also, pushback also from Australia and New Zealand as well. John Herskowitz, thank you so much for joining us. That's Bloomberg's East Asia government editor there. Now, coming up, we speak exclusively to Cambodia's commerce minister about balancing trade ties with the US and China after Beijing's warning not to sign deals that harm its interests. That conversation is coming right at you in just a few minutes, so stay with us. You're watching The China Show. This is Bloomberg.
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0: and this is Bloomberg.
1: Good morning and welcome back. Well, we have CATL earnings coming in today. That's the China's top battery maker expected to report. We have a relatively low bar when it comes to kind of providing a boost. Their valuations are a year low. Revenue expected about 57-58%. Dave.
2: Yeah, you're low. Whether you're looking at the A or the H shares, I think we're trading on both on both listings. On both forward PE at about, I think it's about a one standard deviation below the mean. That's a look at the eight shares on your screens. Medium price target, there's certainly implied upside. It's almost overwhelming by H. And also when you look at the Shenzhen listing, that is even more so with more coverage. I think we're looking at 40 plus analysts. 46 buys, zero holds, zero sells, 16 times PE. Joining us here on set to talk us through this is Eugene Hsiao, head of China equity strategy at Macquarie Capital, with also a keen eye on the auto space and everything that goes into that. Very nice to see you. Happy Friday. Specific notes to watch as far as this specific earnings is concerned.
3: Yeah, I think in the short term, you can see that going into the print. There's been a lot of pressure. You know, after Q1, which is a blowout result, stock did exceptionally well. They issued $5 billion in eight shares. We also all that. But since then, it's just been a pretty steady derating. And I think a lot of that is really driven by a lot of this volatility around probably two specific things. The first is the domestic auto sector. It's continued to be weak. And I think that has become a drag even for CATL. The second is just this high volatility input prices. We saw lithium prices spike, I think, back in April or May, almost up to 200,000 RMB per ton on the futures exchange. It's back down about 150,000 now. So this volatility is giving investors, I think, a bit of pause on what the actual impact is going to be on the margins.
2: What do you think it's going to be? To the longer term story.
3: The longer term story, as you can see with all the buy ratings, ourselves included, is very good. I think there's very little doubt about how strong the position of CATL is for a long term investor. It's just there's all this near term noise around the costs, around the demand picture in the near term that's getting people a bit of pause, especially after how well the shares did after the Q1 print.
1: Eugene, I want to ask here about the CXMT trading debut, this sort of mammoth debut that we're expecting to come through. Does that create any selling pressure for the sort of blue chip names like CATL?
3: Yeah, that's a great point. You know, one of the pieces of work we've done recently is looking at this liquidity siphoning phenomenon over the last couple months. You could even say even longer than that, probably into late last year as well, with the raft of IPOs in H-share as well as abroad. You know, don't forget that, you know, just a couple weeks ago was that SpaceX IPO. And in the future, you know, over the next couple months, you are expecting these big U.S. IPOs. You had the CXMT IPO. You had a couple more H-share big IPOs coming up as well. And that all seems to pressure a lot of that flow, especially on the Hong Kong market, from the existing stocks.
1: I want to ask also, just sticking with onshore Chinese market, what do you make of the sort of drop that we've seen in volumes? I think a 3-month low yesterday. Is this a blip? Is this something longer term?
3: I think that the volume picture will start to recover. I mean, there's a bit of seasonality, you can imagine, on top of that. But I think one of the issues is just there is so much euphoria, you could say, around that tech hardware trade earlier this year. And just seeing that start to ebb down, I think, has been probably the biggest headwind in terms of flows. Now, based on our discussion with investors, I don't think anyone is giving up, you could say, on the AI trade. I think most people do see that as continued to be a growth driver for global markets. It's just, have we sort of run ahead of ourselves? And I think that's the question that a lot of investors are trying to sort out today.
2: Yeah, and you know, as you put out, there's a lot of noise, a lot of news, a lot of information, a lot of listings, you know, a lot of, you know, scrambling for your attention, really. Today, I want to ask you about this robo-taxi that news, which is encouraging news, but the market doesn't seem to be as receptive to good news as it used to be.
3: Yeah, that's a great point. I think right now it is a deluge of different data points on tech, on hardware, who has the latest model,
2: right?
3: Who has the best robotaxi system.
2: What's the policy like?
3: And there's just so much I think investors have to absorb at any given time that it makes it hard for any one piece of good news to stand out. Ironically, bad news seems to stand out very quickly.
2: Right.
3: When you look at things like CapEx numbers, people seem to get very angsty about what's going on there. But the overall picture, I think, is it is difficult for any of these themes that really were really kind of hot last year to kind of stand out today in this market.
2: So how are you looking at that? Because that's interesting. So robotaxis and cars, you know, and we were talking during the break on this. Most sectors seem to be headed in the direction of where autos are now, in the competition that they seem to be finding themselves in. How do you look at that as an opportunity or as a risk to any sort of sector call?
3: It's very difficult for China investors right now because the domestic market almost ends up going into that, you know, the well-trodden phrase, involutionary phase, right? And that's what happened to EVs. Mm. Arguably speaking, that could happen to robotaxis. We're seeing a lot of these new players. You know, currently, there's the three incumbents, which is Baidu, Pony AI, WeRide. But, you know, we saw the Momenta IPO come out a couple weeks ago, and they're looking at robotaxis. Horizon Robotics, another company. XPeng, another company. So you're seeing even more players moving into what was seen as a pretty kind of, you know, walled off space, but that just doesn't ever seem to be the case in China.
2: Yeah, there seems to be a moat, but there's 50 people in that moat. And I think, you know, AI Labs is another good example. So what's the advice to investors, whether that's sector, index, or overall market strategy?
3: I mean, the simple answer is, being only exposed to China markets, it's very difficult. You have to make sure these players have a legitimate story to get out of China, effectively, that export story. So like a CATL or a BYD for that matter, you can see that those overseas numbers continue to be strong. And even with the robotaxi sector, you have players like WeRide, they're very clearly trying to say, we want to move into the Middle East, we want to move to Europe, we want to go to Singapore, et cetera, et cetera, et cetera, to try to give investors a bit of, I guess, relief that they don't necessarily have to be, you know, dealing with a lot of domestic margin pressure.
2: Okay, well, jury's out on when and how that shows up in earnings, but it's certainly a runway that we need to consider. Eugene, fantastic. Thank you so much for coming in and taking the time to speak with us today. We could have covered a lot more. We'll leave that for next time, I guess. Eugene Hsiao, their head of China Equity Strategy at Macquarie Capital. We have lots more ahead. We'll have a look at big movers in a moment in equity markets, plus, of course, a recap of the big news in the last 19 minutes or so. Lots more ahead. This is The China Show.
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Right, welcome back. We're going to breeze through some of the big movers and big sector news across these Chinese markets. Let's start things off with Geely. And as you can see, we're up quite decently today. This is on the back of this JV, joint venture formation with Ford in Spain, which actually might help, of course, its runway outside of mainland China. China Intel supplier stocks, you probably heard that tagline, you know, Intel inside. These ones go inside Intel if you look at it through that sort of prism. On the back of the earnings, of course, overnight, then you had a decent move in Intel India going into the Asian session today. Some of the pharma companies in focus here, in Silico, and I think it's Xtalpi, JP Morgan has initiated coverage, and we're looking at an overweight from the company there, from the brokerage, on AI drug potential. We're going opposite ways on both those stocks. We have plenty more ahead. This is Bloomberg.

0: Japanese markets are headed into the lunch break. In terms of, well, the market direction, I don't need to talk about that. It's fairly clear on your screens. What we did get, just in case you missed that, were inflation numbers earlier on and coming in roughly in line with expectations. And, of course, the broader read across the rates markets is BOJ might need to move quicker. It does seem, of course, based on the reporting that suggests that's probably what's on the cards, given, of course, the exchange rate differential. And now with the information on oil and the Fed, and it's fully priced, by the way, currently on a Fed rate hike in September, that might even be the case even more so given everything else that's taken place on the macro side in the last, Rebecca, the last, what, 18 hours or so, with inflation, oil and yields all picking up globally into where we are right now.
1: Yeah, that's right. That's pretty precarious trifecta going on. And we're still watching, of course, the yen backed closer to that key 165 level. But switching gear, thinking about Southeast Asia, we've seen Cambodia's prime minister pledging to step up a crackdown on transnational online scam networks operating out of his country. Speaking exclusively to Bloomberg, he told us international cooperation is needed to solve the problem, including between the U.S. and China.
2: These are the, you know, the cooperation to tackle common issues go well beyond geopolitics. You know, this is for the interest of all countries. Criminal network can attack countries that they don't have alignment with political. Anything they can exploit, they'd exploit. You know, they can attack both U.S. and China at the same time for the benefit of money from scam operation or drug operation. So I see all this cooperation doesn't have to be confined within or be a hostage to, you know, an area of what we call geopolitics. You know, it's sometimes it's too overblown when we focus on the negativities. But overall, the positive relationship between even the main, you know, China and the U.S. has existed for a long in multiple channels.
3: You talk about how these criminal groups are becoming more sophisticated. A UN report shows that now they're even acting like corporates, that they're using, for example, in the Southeast Asian region, some of these criminal groups, concessions within special economic zones to operate. And Cambodia has dozens of such zones. Mm. What is Cambodia doing to ensure that such zones are not being used to facilitate criminal activity?
2: Yes. We have learned from experience from other countries. We have, I give strict instruction to our security agencies, work with local government, working with agencies in charge of the SEZ to make sure that no SEZ has been used. If any SEZ is found to be covering for criminal scam, they will be liable just to the law, just less any others. So far, we don't have any evidence on those. We're very careful on this matter. So a lot of SEZ in Cambodia is a platform, and the area for attract of foreign direct investment in multiple sectors. So these are the areas that keep growing, and we continue to hope to attract more investment and expansion of the business, both in the SEZ and outside the SEZ. We will be committed, and we are committed to continue to crack down on this. And we've seen, you know, we have seen the result. We will make Cambodia become an area that not easy or worth to stay for scam online. This is what our commitment, and we will continue to do so.
3: Thailand has halted discussions on the border issues as Cambodia sought UN talks on the maritime dispute. What is being done? What efforts are being made to restart border talks?
2: I heard the Thai leaders, especially foreign ministers of Thailand, has stated that because Cambodia go to UN clause, that closed the door for the land boundary. This statement, I like to say, a little bit inaccurate and a little bit unfair, based on two reasons. One, the reason why we go to the UN clause compulsory conciliation is because Thailand has decided to cancel the only existing bilateral agreement between Cambodia and Thailand on maritime, MOU 2001, which for 16 years that for 15 years that both Cambodia and various Thai government, about 13 over 10 government, have continued to try to work based on that, try to find solution, including two previous prime ministers of Thailand, Prime Minister Sita Thavisin and Prime Minister Ung Ing, during my time, that we work and try to find solution to the joint development and other areas. But unfortunately, after our warning, our request that Thailand not to cancel the MOU 2001, Thailand government continue to cancel anyway. So we have no choice but to go to the conciliation. Second, there's no conditions, no agreement or anything before.
3: There also seems to be misalignment between Thailand and Cambodia on what the UN talks should focus on. Thailand wants to focus and discuss the, you know, redrawing of maritime boundaries.
2: Yes.
3: While Cambodia wants to focus on the joint development of these overlapping areas. Mm-hmm. As a gesture of goodwill, might Cambodia consider confining the scope of discussions to a resolution on maritime boundaries?
2: I think this point is too early. We need to go on, agree on the process of appointing the judge. Now we are working on the chairman. We have nominated two of the judges each side, and we need the chairman of the judge, the fifth judge, and we're still working on
3: that. So confining the scope of discussion for now is not something Cambodia
2: would consider. Not something that we have posed our two proposals to for delimitation and the delimitation and also the joint development area for the decisions. But like I say, for now at this stage, let's focus on getting the process moving.
0: And Avril just there, and in fact, she joins us right now again, live from Phnom Penh with her next exclusive guest, Avril.
3: That's right, guys. Joining me now is Cambodian Commerce Minister Cham Nee Mul. Minister, great to have you, especially on a day like that where we found out that Cambodia is going to be hit as well with 10% forced labor 301 tariffs. Mm-hmm. That is on the lower end of the range, but there is also the access capacity component that's yet to be determined. What is Cambodia looking at right now? Is this still going to be 19% at the end of the day?
4: Good morning. Thank you for having me. Yes. Thank you for bringing up the topic. Actually, we all, at the moment when we are finding out the decisions on Section 122 and 1 and 301 on excessive capacities, it's resulting in what we've seen as a ongoing discussion that Cambodia happened with the United States on our trading capacities. And yes, on the forced labors, we actually have taken additional steps with three specific ministry in line to enforce, to specifically shown that we take great interest in preventing forced labor for importing into our countries. Mm. So with that, we know is that the ability to maintain below 19% is a possibility for Cambodia.
3: So are we looking at 10, 12, or somewhere closer to 18?
4: But in the range. That and also the fact that Cambodia is also on the negotiating path for a quotas systems with the United States as well, alongside with other few trading partners like Bangladesh, Indonesia, Malaysia, for specifically sourcing raw materials for garments from United States and to be processed and re-imported back into United States quota-free and duty-free on that sense.
3: Does that make sense for Cambodia manufacturing and supply chains though?
4: Very much. Our integrated vertical integration for garments is actually quite responsive to the raw material that's coming in. So, with finer quality resulting in finer outcomes of the product itself, the sourcing, the more the better, and our ability to be able to adapt and actually reducing the final cost of the products is what, allow Cambodia to remain competitive in this sense.
3: What else is the U.S. requesting while these tariff negotiations are ongoing?
4: Many are on trade and custom duties facilitations. We're looking at electronic communication. We're looking at modernizing the system so that our customs differences can be taken into consideration, and how we are actually facilitating a lot of other understandings like standardizations, licensings, and many of the processings of manufacturing itself. So to us, those are great conversations as some of the very things that Cambodia has on our own agendas when we are gearing up to, you know, ready for graduation from LDC status in 2029.
3: Cambodia also having conversations with China, recently signing an MOU and trying to get some form of agreement that whatever trade agreements are signed with other third parties will not come at the expense of China. How did that come about? Who initiated that?
4: Well, this is a mutual understanding from Cambodia and China's as great, you know, partnership with each other.
3: Which China asked for?
4: Yes, yes. It was initiated by China's with our, you know, participation in all of this. What's important is that, you know, it's a great thing you bring it up, because one great point I want to be able to share with you this morning is the fact that how Cambodia is always been remaining an open and, you know, reliable trading partners. So an MU of such, you know, that we signed with China indicated how open and transparent we are and how we take in serious considerations the interests of our trading partners, and to ensure that the sovereignty of Cambodia is also taken into account, and the sovereignties and the interest, economic interests of our trading partners, all of our trading partners are taken to interest. And this through a proper consultation.
3: How is that going to work, though? Because, you know, to not do things at the expense of China at a time where the U.S. is still Cambodia's largest export market, and if push comes to shove, like, what realistically can be done?
4: Actually, a lot easier than you think. In the everyday manufacturing and process of everything, we see the incomings of, it's both sides of interest, in fact. If you look specifically just at China's and United States as Cambodia's largest trading, import and exporting market, it's actually a complementarity of each other's. So one would not be infringed upon another's at all. You know, Cambodia would be serving as a platform that allowing a lot of the processings and the mobilization of economic activities, you know, especially on the garment and footwears and textile specific industry, to flow in back and forth all across. So I believe it's actually enhancing an integration instead, you know. So not something that I would be worried in the way you have had, you know, projected it. So
3: what about worries given the border conflict, given how, you know, trade is not coming in via the land border, and Cambodia did take in a lot of raw materials from Thailand prior to the conflict breaking out? How has Cambodian manufacturing adjusted?
4: They have been adjusting quite well. It has been 1 year. Despite the fact that land borders has been, you know, a unilateral closure by the Thai side, but through the port, seaport and through the airport, it's still an ongoing. Thailand as a Cambodia's plus one corridors has always been serving, but also at the same time, Cambodia has many other corridors that we are working on, you know, whether it's with Vietnam and with Laos. So therefore, it's, you know, it's, the trade routes is actually reconfigured itself, and we also diversifying our importing some markets as well. So that we see a rising trend. And, you know, all of this is projected and you know, indicated with our exporting numbers that still continue to be on the rise, which is surprising given the facts that, surprising to the public, but not to us. We have been.
3: It's not
4: projecting
3: enough
4: it.
3: To offset completely, though, right? What you're taking in from China or Vietnam in raw materials, because there's still quite a sizable reliance on Thai raw materials.
4: Well, it's still the nearest is always the best, of course, and, you know, sourcing, because it's logistic costs, you know, and all of that. But at the same time, diversifying our importing markets has been serving us of great interest. You know, with this, many other trading partners have been able to, you know, lock into agreements with each other. So we are able to be able to source far more. And what's important, we are sourcing from domestic right now. So that's what we are actually deeply integrating within and doing that vertical integration I mentioned earlier.
3: Yes. How is all these near-term challenges, if we can put it that way, actually, you know, maybe diverting from some of the longer-term reforms that Cambodia does have to undertake, because it loses least developed country status by 2029. Cambodia needs to start exporting higher-value products, making higher-value products.
4: That being said, actually, LDC's graduation is not a finish line. It's actually a milestone. And for us, it's reflecting the hard earned, you know, and the sound policy that we have had all this time in order to achieve this particular milestone. So the next phase of growth for us is actually on, you know, a domestic enhancement and competition in order to further integrate ourselves globally. And that's what it is. So yes, SMEs actually appear to be facing a short-term shock and challenges, but not without our very responsive governmental policies in order to re-coordinate and be able to remain agile and responsive to their needs. And that being said, a lot of the trade processing, a lot of the trade facilitation are undergoing right now in order to modernize and facilitate them and be able to, you know, stay on path, you know, so that small things, small shock here and there will not, you know, destroy our resilience.
3: Yep. End game in mind, stick to the
4: Indeed.
3: Goal, longer term plans.
4: Indeed.
3: Minister, great to have you. Thank you so much for the time today.
4: Pleasure. Thank you.
3: Dave?
0: There we go. Play the long game. There's lots more coming up with Avril there and, of course, our fantastic coverage out of Cambodia with the Deputy Prime Minister joining us exclusively on Insight to talk about Chinese investment in the nation's special economic zones and the growth drivers behind those investments. We have lots more ahead here on the China Show and on Bloomberg Television, as you can see. 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
1: All right, I'm going to make this quick. Stocks are down. Okay, why? Oil is up. Let's get to the oil story. Rebecca standing by for us there. Rebecca.
2: Short and sweet on a Friday, Dave. I love it. Okay, yes. Brent crude holding above that $100 a barrel level after those strikes we've seen by Houthi militants on tankers in the Red Sea opened up a new front in the Middle East conflict. But ship tracking data still shows these two Chinese-owned oil tankers loaded with Saudi Arabian crude that have been able to exit that waterway. For more, let's bring in Bloomberg oil reporter Nicholas Loire. We're talking about this as if we assume this is a new phase. So if this is a new phase, I want to ask, how ugly can this get, and how is it different from this first era that we've already been through?
3: So I think we can think of the fuels crisis as having two phases, right, Rebecca? In the first crisis, early on in March, a lot of people panicked, and that's why we saw prices spike tremendously. And some of that came off as people realized that in certain parts of the world, like Asia, the crisis was not as bad as it looked at first. And as all these other solvers kicked in, right, so there was demand destruction, and that's across the board in like countries like poorer countries in Asia, Indonesia, where demand's destructing. People are driving less, cooking less. In India, for instance, where LPG was the most hard hit oil product, people went home to the villages and in a way stopped cooking with city gas from the canisters, right? So there are all these ways that demand could destruct. And there are all these solvers like the SPR cargoes coming in from the US and all these governments from Korea to Japan releasing emergency crude for supply. A lot of these solvers aren't around in quite the same way the second round. And I think that's why we stand to look at the crisis. In fact, Europe may stand to be the epicenter of where this all blows out again the second time round.
2: So talk us through the Europe story. And in some ways, I was at the Bloomberg Sustainability Summit, and there was a discussion that Europeans may no longer have the luxury of being able to, for example, sustain those sanctions it has on Russia. I mean, what is the scenario that we're seeing as we enter the summer?
3: So I think Europe's refining system is older and less advanced than the rest of the world. They set these refineries up a long time ago, and ESG concerns meant a lot of them were set up for closure, consolidation, and so on. So what that means is that Europe's entering this oil crisis with less refining available to produce the fuels it needs. And for a long time, it's been a net importer, right? So it looks to places like India, the Gulf, to get these cargoes. With the Gulf supply cut, with Asia's demand sort of pulling Asian barrels to the Asian basin, that means that Europe actually has very few places it can tap on, right? So it looks to places like the US to get some of these cargoes. And that's been done earlier in the crisis. But the US is also keeping its cargoes domestic, right? A lot of diesel is being produced for US consumption. It's not going to Europe. And what that means is that Europe doesn't have that many levers to pull, right? And its own domestic refining system, already old and small to start with, now is dealing with a heat wave. Now, refineries are very sensitive machines. They don't respond well to high heat. So with record heat waves in Europe, we're all standing by for more outages. We've in fact seen a few outages at plants already, and that just means that the crisis where it's going to be the shortest are the people who in a way can't afford it the most, I think.
2: It's an acute crisis that we're seeing. Thank you for taking us through Europe, Asia, Southeast Asia. That's Bloomberg oil reporter Nicholas Loire there. And just let's take a quick peek at how Asian markets are doing as we head into the break. Dave said it earlier, it's not a good day for equity markets. The Hang Seng down 1.5%-ish or so. Kospi also really hurting, nearly 6% there. Stay with us. You're watching The China Show. This is Bloomberg.
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1: Welcome back. Just before we wrap up the show for the week here, just to take you through some big stories for tracking and then markets. We'll start things off, this big HSBC announcement. So Allianz is buying HSBC Singapore Life and Health Insurance business for $2.1 billion. They have also agreed to a 15-year exclusive partnership, allowing Allianz here to provide insurance and other products to HSBC customers in Singapore. Now, the sale is part of the bank's streamlining efforts under CEO Georges Elhedery. Okay, staying in Singapore here, GIC, that's a sovereign wealth fund there, will deploy an extra $30 billion into hedge funds. That's the allocation, of course, over the next 3 years. The group CIO, Brian Yeo, told us that GIC has already tripled its hedge fund investments over the past decade without giving a specific amount. He identifies global macro and quant and multi-strategy funds as their key areas of interest. Right. Our key area of interest as we go into the thick of Friday is really the pain we're seeing across EMFX, perhaps with the exception of the South Korean won in this specific graphic. You can blame geopolitics, you can blame oil, you can blame this repricing around the Fed, which is fully priced for a hike in September. Yes, tariffs are also part of that equation. So, in fact, the Philippine peso, we just used this earlier on, all-time lows on that. And I would watch, by the way, in the next hour, the Indian rupee. When you get oil prices moving up, similar dynamic to what we're seeing here, that should also put some pressure on the Indian currency next. Equity markets are not in good shape. So we're going into the weekend with some really strong downward momentum, and unsurprising given what we saw overnight in the U.S. and a massive sell-off across the tech space. So Korea is at session lows. We did get the sidecar triggered yet again. It is, as Anthony Stevens, our markets reporting point, it's sidecar season and has been so this month so far. A very quick glance at the Hang Seng Index. We're about an hour and 30 into the cash market session. They're decently holding up compared at least to what we're seeing elsewhere in the region. A glance at what we're looking at on the other side of this weekend. So on Monday, it's a CXMT trading debut, Zhongji Innolight as well. That's in Hong Kong. CXMT is on the mainland. Central bank decisions, Fed and the BOJ. Of course, a ton of earnings still out of the U.S. and on the macro side in China. July PMIs are also coming out also next week. Okay, so that's it from us here. Have a good weekend. We will see you all next week. Say hi to the team. See you all on Monday. This is Bloomberg.
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4: Live from Sydney, I'm Paul Allen. This is Inside, where we dive deeper into the stories that matter with crucial context and sharp analysis. Well, in just 1 hour, sweeping new U.S. tariffs will kick in on 60 trading partners. The duties targeting so-called forced labor practices will replace Trump's temporary 10% global rate. Claire Reed, a former assistant U.S. trade representative, is joining us ahead to discuss the possible legal challenges to Trump's latest attempt to rebuild his tariff agenda. Asian stocks and bonds are under pressure as surging oil prices deepen a tech-led sell-off. Investors are increasingly questioning returns on AI spending. Indian Prime Minister Narendra Modi is seeking to calm outrage over exam leaks as student protests grow into a major political challenge. And as Cambodia's economy grapples with higher fuel costs, U.S. tariffs and weaker trade with neighbor Thailand, we'll speak exclusively with Deputy Prime Minister Sun Chanthol.

0: And our top story today, President Trump's biggest move yet to rebuild his tariff wall. The U.S. slapping duties of between 10 and 12.5% on imports from most major trading partners. This is going to take effect in about 1 hour. That's 12.01 a.m. New York time. Now, it follows an investigation into the alleged failure of about 60 economies to prevent forced labor in their supply chains. New Zealand, which is facing a 12.5% tariff on its goods, has protested the move, among others, saying the forced labour allegations are not credible. It's been a similar reaction in Australia, which is also facing the steeper tariff, with Trade Minister Don Farrell saying in a statement that the levies are unjustified. Well, let's get insights now with Claire Reid, senior counsel at law firm Arnold & Porter. She previously worked in the office of the United States Trade Representative. Claire, thanks so much for joining us today. And, you know, just to echo those comments from New Zealand's Todd McClay, it's just not credible, he says, that forced labour plays any measurable role in New Zealand's economy. Other economies would be arguing the same. So what proof is the Trump administration offering that this is a problem?
1: Well, the Trump administration had quite the job to do to try to analyze 60 different economies in this regard. And I would say that it did not provide maybe what Sherlock Holmes would think was a perfect set of evidence. The statute requires the finding of an unreasonable act by a foreign trading partner that has an adverse effect on U.S. commerce. And what the United States is saying is that its approach to opposing and combating forced labor uses a specific law with enforcement mechanisms and proved enforcement. And it's saying that it is not seeing this in other trading partners, and then saying that to the extent that other trading partners have forced labor related products in their economies, that this is a disadvantage to U.S. business. Now, that set of assertions is not always backed up by very concrete evidence, certainly not across an entire economy, and certainly not it is not as credible, I will say, for advanced economies, which actually are trying to combat this practice. But that's where we are.
0: Well, the Supreme Court overturned the previous set of tariffs from the White House. How legally robust is this new set of tariffs?
1: Well, the new set of tariffs operates under a different law. The other law that the Supreme Court overturned, it was a quite straightforward question. You looked at the text of the law and asked the question, does it authorize the president to impose tariffs? And the answer under that law, which was called IEEPA, the International Economic Emergency Powers Act, was no. Congress had not given the president that power. But under this separate law, it's very clear that the president does have the power to impose tariffs. There's no question that he does. So the question is a more complicated one, which is, did he follow the rules in the statute that must be followed in order to justify imposing the tariffs? And that's the question of, is the practice unreasonable by the foreign trading partner, and is it harming U.S. business? Now, I will tell you that U.S. courts are very reluctant to interfere in what they consider to be foreign policy matters. So there's going to be a lot of deference to the president under this law, given that it's very clearly stated that he can impose tariffs if he meets the law's rules.
0: Does the United States reach the same standards on forced labor that it's accusing its trading partners of failing to reach?
1: Well, the United States structured this investigation using its law as the gold standard. The question of how well we enforce our anti-forced labor provisions is probably a matter of judgment. It is the case that action has been taken at the border, but I can't really judge whether our government is doing a better or worse job than other governments are doing, or whether it faces more difficult problems than other governments do in this regard. I don't know.
0: Now, China often uses or pulls levers like inspections or updated standards or the like to conduct trade strikes against other nations, and Australia was a case in point in the early part of this decade. When you look at this tactic from the Trump administration, does it look a little bit like the tactics that China sometimes employs?
1: Well, I think the administration, the U.S. administration, has made very clear that they want to have tariffs on the rest of the world for perceived injuries. And they seem to be trying to make use of whatever tools they have to ensure that tariffs are placed. I think it's particularly tricky when you're dealing with an issue like forced labor, where it is an issue that everyone would agree is a bad practice. And so no one wants to be accused of tolerating it. And the standards for accusing another trading partner, you would think, would need to be very carefully thought through. But this administration

0: impact are trading partners do besides just registering displeasure? Can they go to the WTO, or is it more likely we would see reciprocal tariffs?
1: Well, they can go to the WTO. They certainly can. And there is a process at the WTO for settling disputes. The only problem is that the process is a two-stage process. So the United States would be required to participate in the first stage, where you have a panel that decides whether the action is justified or not justified. But then, even if the United States lost, there's a problem in the WTO system right now because the appeals process is one that is broken. So the United States would be able to avoid any consequences from a loss at the first stage by starting an appeal that can't actually be completed, so everything becomes frozen legally. And
0: I guess there is another option, Claire, sorry to interrupt, but we're running out of time. I just wanted to ask you about one other option that trading partners might have, and that is, of course, just to do nothing, run out the clock. This administration ends in 2028. Can you see the global trading picture looking a bit different after that?
1: Well, I think that's a very fair point, because countries know that if they start a tariff war, you know, the cost benefits of that are, the costs of that probably outweigh the benefits in many cases. So it may be that that's exactly what countries are going to try to do, to basically try to get as good a relative competitive position as they can in terms of trade with the United States, and try to modify the tariffs to the extent they can with the Trump administration, and then wait it out.
0: All right, Claire Reid, senior counsel at Arnold Porter, as the clock ticks towards midnight in the U.S. when those tariffs get put in place. Thank you so much for your time today. All right, let's take a look at how markets are performing around the Asia Pacific. We're focusing, as usual, quite often we do, on tech, and it's been a bit of a rough day. We've got Intel shares jumping after the bell. Its revenue forecast shattered Wall Street estimates, indicating the booming data center spending, helping fuel a long-awaited turnaround. We're seeing a bit of an impact on tech stocks today, though. SK Hynix weaker, Samsung Electronics down as well. We've got the sidecar activated in Korea again. That's 4 days out of five this week also. TSMC down 2.3%. That's having a broader drag on the TAIEX as well. TSMC so huge on that index. The Taiwan Exchange is off about 2.5% at the moment. All right, for more on this, let's get to our Executive Editor for Technology, Tom Giles. So, Tom, just want to start with those Intel numbers. Revenue, sales forecasts really crushed it. What were the highlights there?
2: Yeah, I want to focus on three things with Intel. One is the fact that people are building data centers. You might have heard. They're spending hundreds of billions on data centers, and they need Intel's server chips in order to make that happen. You're seeing the fruits of that effort, that global effort. Intel is benefiting. Investors took a lot of encouragement from those data center server chip numbers. That is the first and foremost thing that you have to take away from Intel's results. Secondly, they had previously talked about cutting back on CapEx. Now the CFO came out and said, we're actually going to increase that. That was also encouraging. The third thing I want to emphasize is that Intel wants to be a foundry. What that means is it wants to take your orders to manufacture chips in much the same way TSMC does, for example. Samsung also manufactures chips. Intel wants to get back, get deeper into the business of actually manufacturing the semiconductors on behalf of other chip makers, chip designers, if you will. They said they put out some bullish comments about that. They talked about improving their methods of production. That's also an encouragement. These are the areas where Intel needs to improve, especially at a time when NVIDIA continues to be the leader in the AI-specific types of chips where Intel hasn't been quite as effective.

0: Well, what are the implications here for some of Intel's Asia suppliers? Because as I mentioned there, we've got LaserTech, SK Hynix, Samsung, TSMC all having a pretty rough ride. What's this say about the future for them?
1: Yeah, well, I mean, the fact of the matter is that the underlying fundamentals of the business remain fairly good for chip makers in general. Today's the market volatility that you're seeing might have something to do with the conflict in the Middle East. The fact of the matter is that we're not over the memory chip crunch that we've been talking about and seeing so much evidence of. We're not at a place where we can say that's over. We're not at a place where we can say that demand for SK Hynix, Micron, Samsung is at a place where we need to worry too much. So I'm personally not overly focused on today's declines. Even Intel, which again put out these really bullish numbers and forecasts, they had a big pop in after-hours trading, but they gave up a lot of those gains. So it's hard to say what's going to happen when the markets open on Friday in the U.S. Again, I think this is where you see geopolitics weighing on the market.
0: All right, Bloomberg Executive Editor for Technology, Tom Giles, thank you. Still to come, Brent crude holding above $100 a barrel. That's reigniting inflation concerns and adding fresh pressure on global markets. We'll speak with Sparta Commodities, June Goh, about the widening Middle East conflict and where energy prices could head next. This is Bloomberg.

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0: Welcome back. You're watching Insights. Let's take a look at how markets are tracking at the moment. It's a bit of a down day across the Asia Pacific. A lot of red on the screen there. It's tech stocks which are bearing the brunt of the selling. We've got the Nikkei futures at the moment down 2.8%, but the Nikkei last traded somewhat lower, off about a little bit more than 2% there. We take a look at the Kospi though. The sidecar activated again, as I mentioned. That's 4 days out of five now. I've lost count for the month, but it's a lot. Those big names, SK Hynix, Samsung Electronics weaker, Samsung in its case down by more than 8%, TSMC weaker in Taiwan as well, and that's weighing on the index as a whole. And we've got the US 10-year above 4.7. That's the highest it has been in 2026. Inflation concerns mounting again, and yet you guessed it, save the best till last, that one green square on the bottom left, Brent crude above $100 a barrel. President Trump saying he's considering a massive attack on Iran. His words, says he'll hold Iran responsible for acts of the Houthi rebels, which are threatening shipping in the Red Sea. Meanwhile, there's been 13 consecutive nights now of attacks on Iran. Well, let's get more on the oil markets now with our next guest, whose expertise lies in oil refining, trading and supply strategy as well. Joining us from Singapore, June Goh, Senior Oil Market Analyst at Sparta Commodities. June, thanks so much for joining us today. I've got to ask the obvious question first. How much higher can these prices go? And do you kind of have a range of scenarios in mind when you're thinking about that question?
1: Well, how high can it go? We can look back at the highest point it has been, which is $147 per barrel back at the 2008 crisis. But just thinking from a perspective, the scenarios that you mentioned, right? We have been saying since the start of the war that we are facing the most significant supply shock in oil in history. And we did not see that kind of price elevation in the previous round of Strait of Hormuz closure. But now here we are, almost 5 months later, and with another strait potentially closed as well. So the impact overall to oil markets is really significant. We have definitely lost at least 1 billion barrels of oil inventory. And that should come out quite quickly in the oil prices going upwards if we do not see any normalization of the flows anytime soon.
0: In terms of the Red Sea potentially being threatened by Houthi rebels based in Yemen, how does their ability to disrupt shipping compare with the ability of Iran to pretty much shut the Strait of Hormuz?
1: The Houthis have demonstrated that they have the capability of shutting traffic, almost to say, at the Red Sea. They have done it before. And therefore, the scenario today, they have already attacked two Saudi tankers yesterday, and that gives out the strong message to the market. We are here to attack again, together with Iran, to support them in this war effort. And I think therefore we are seeing all the shippers very wary of traveling through now both the Strait of Hormuz and also via the Bab al-Mandeb Strait. So that leaves very little options for evacuation of oil from the Middle East, particularly for the Saudi crudes. It has now got to flow up via the Red Sea into the Suez Canal to come to Asia.
0: Yeah, and then around the bottom of Africa. I mean, that's the long way around, all right. How cost-effective is a plan like this, and where do oil prices need to be to make that a viable proposition?
1: How long? Well, it's going to take about additional 30 days to make the transit from Suez Canal, go around the Cape of Good Hope, and come into Asia. And it will basically add to freight costs. So how much does oil need to react to this, right? Essentially, number one, freight has to go up first. Secondly, in terms of oil, we need to see a suppression of demand in order to balance the supply shock that we are seeing. The oil element comes as a retail product in a way. It should come into effect in terms of diesel prices, gasoline prices being significantly higher than crude prices in order to curb the overall demand picture where we are.
0: Well, during this whole experience, we've often seen China described as a swing importer, quietly building its inventories. How do you see China's role in oil markets evolving as this conflict drags on?
1: Before the conflict, they were the swing demand for oil, right? They basically, when oil price was very low, and there was, I would say, a glut in the market, China was there to buy for strategic stockpile. In the current crisis, they are doing the inverse. They are now not buying crude as much as they were, to the tune of 5 million barrels per day. And they are basically curbing their own import and even to some point reselling some of the crude they have into the market. And that's created a big stabilization point in where oil prices could have been in the last few months. So at this point of time, based on all the indications we are seeing, they are not likely still to come back into the market to buy more crude oil at this current price level and this geopolitical flare up. They have their options, which includes Russian oil, Iranian oil, and also their own strategic petroleum reserves drawdown. And whatever else that they can do in terms of demand diversification from oil supply. For example, instead of using naphtha for chemicals, they are now using coal to olefins in order to bring to continue to provide for their downstream chemical sector.
0: Jim, we've got about 1 minute left, but I'm just curious, with your experience in the refining side of the business, how do you see Asia's refiners adapting? Because, you know, they rely most on flows through the Middle East. What's your outlook for them?
1: So far, Asia has done a really good job in diversifying crude sources since the onset of the crisis. Aside from buying a lot of U.S. crudes as alternatives, we've seen, obviously, the Russian barrels going into India and China. Even Indonesia has now received a cargo as part of the 150 million barrels of agreement of crude deal from Russia. And I think there's also a lot more SPR that Japan and Korea can tap on. Having said that, we are still very dependent on the Middle East crudes. So Murban and Oman, for example, they are the two grades that are that can load out of the Middle East without going through the Strait of Hormuz or the Bab al-Mandeb Strait, and therefore they are commanding a huge premium right now in the market due to the stronger bidding.
0: All right, June Goh, thank you so much for your time today. June is Senior Oil Market Analyst at Sparta Commodities. Coming up, we're going to speak exclusively with Cambodia's Deputy Prime Minister about foreign investment, manufacturing, and the country's role in shifting supply chains. We'll be live in Phnom Penh next. This is Bloomberg.

0: Welcome back. You're watching Insights. Cambodia's Prime Minister is urging Thailand to immediately resume talks on their border dispute so more than 20,000 displaced citizens can return home. Thailand says Cambodia's pursuit of a UN conciliation process on a decades-old maritime disagreement justifies suspending negotiations. But Hun Manet told us exclusively he thinks that position is inaccurate and unfair.
1: I heard the Thai leadership, especially foreign ministers of Thailand, has stated that because Cambodia go to UN clause, that closed the door for the land boundary. This statement, I like to say, a little bit inaccurate and a little bit unfair, based on two reasons. One, the reason why we go to the UN clause compulsory conciliation is because Thailand has decided to cancel the only existing bilateral agreement between Cambodia and Thailand on maritime, MOU 2001, which for 16 years, for 15 years, both Cambodia and various Thai government, about 13 over 10 government, have continued to try to work based on that, try to find solution, including two previous prime ministers of Thailand, Prime Minister Sita Thavisin and Prime Minister Ung Ing, during my time, that we work and try to find solution to the joint development and other areas. But unfortunately, after our warning, our request that Thailand not to cancel the MOU 2001, Thailand government continue to cancel anyway. So we have no choice but to go to the conciliation. Second, there's no conditions, no agreement or anything before.
2: There also seems to be misalignment between Thailand and Cambodia on what the UN talks should focus on. Thailand wants to focus and discuss the, you know, redrawing of maritime boundaries,
1: yes,
2: while Cambodia wants to focus on the joint development of these overlapping areas. Mm-hmm. As a gesture of goodwill, might Cambodia consider confining the scope of discussions to a resolution on maritime boundaries?
1: I think this point is too early. We need to go on, agree on the process of appointing the judge. Now we are working on the chairman. We have nominated two of the judges each side, and we need the chairman of the judge, the fifth judge, and we're still working on
2: so
1: that.
2: So confining the scope of discussion for now is not something Cambodia
1: is not
2: consider.
1: Something that we have posed our two proposals to for delimitation and the demarcations, delimitation and also the joint development area for the decisions. But like I say, for now, now at this stage, let's focus on getting the process moving.
0: Cambodian Prime Minister Hun Manet there, speaking exclusively to Bloomberg's Avril Hong. And Avril joins us live now from Phnom Penh, where she's standing by with another senior member of the Cambodian government. Avril.
2: That's right, Paul. Joining us now exclusively is Cambodian Deputy Prime Minister Sun Chanthol. Deputy Prime Minister, really good to have you with us. I have to say I was really looking forward to speaking with you because you were the leading negotiator last year, helping to bring 40%+ Cambodian tariffs hit from the US down to roughly 19%. Today we are hearing 10% based on the forced labor 301 component, but the excess capacity part, that one is still a question mark. What's the state of play?
3: Well, we very pleased with the rate that we received today regarding Section 301 on forced labor. So the rate ranged between 10% to 12.5%, but Cambodia received the 10%. We are waiting for the second component, the excess capacity. So we hope and we expect that rate will be not higher than 9%. So the two components, the forced labor and excess capacity, add up to around 90% or less than 90% as what we agree on the agreement on reciprocal trade with the United States, which Cambodia was the first country in the world to sign the ART with the U.S. Mm-hmm. on the 26th October of last year. When President Trump witnessed the signing of peace accord between Cambodia and Thailand in Kuala Lumpur. Right after that, he signed the ART with our Prime Minister.
2: So you hope But how confident are you that the excess capacity component will eventually be less than 9%, and how much less do you think?
3: I expect that we will not be more than 9%, because U.S. will honor.
2: But is it 2%, 3%, or something like 8%?
3: I would probably range, close to the 9%.
2: Okay.
3: Because we want the USTR want us to have the rate in the same landing zone within our competitor in ASEAN. And that is a commitment. USTR committed to honor what they signed with us, and we are committed to honor what we signed with the United States.
2: Okay.
3: Right.
2: What about what the U.S. has been asking for in return? I mean, I spoke to the Commerce Minister earlier. Mm. There are some, things that the U.S. is asking for in return for these exemptions. Mm. What more can you share with us on this?
3: Well, first, we zero out all the tariff for the imports from the U.S. to Cambodia. Two, there's certain commitment, country-specific commitment, that we agree with the United States. For example, on environment. So we have to enforce our law on the environment to ensure that there's not illegal logging and so on and so forth. Mm. We committed to reduce or to eliminate the non-tariff barrier. Mm. For example, SPS, phytosanitary, if the products are approved by U.S. agency, U.S. SDA, or FDA, we don't have to redo the testing. If the drug has been approved by FDA, we do not have to redo testing in Cambodia.
2: What about what it is asking Cambodia to do in terms of imports of raw materials? Is that something that is on the cards as well?
3: Well, if Cambodia can import cotton from the U.S., for example, to make it to a fabric, we likely to benefit from what we call TRQ for 3 years, meaning the lower tariff or zero tariff on that for 3 years. So we will look into that to import the cotton from the United States to make a fabric. So we will go upstream. So we will benefit from that. In addition to that, by having signed the ART with the United States, there's certain products in the list that U.S. provide to us that qualify for zero tariff. So we'll be paying only MFN plus zero, if you will. But outside of that, we pay MFN plus 10% as of today, until the excess capacity will come to play in a few months' time.
2: What about SEZs? Mm-hmm. And how, there's talk that there's one for U.S. cotton. Is that something that Cambodia is considering at all?
3: We have not had any designated SEZ to import the cotton and to produce to fabric. Special economic zone in Cambodia is for every manufacturing activity. We have 39 SEZ in the country. We approved 63, but 39 are in operation and produce various goods.
2: So not considering one for U.S. cotton?
3: We have not designated a special economic zone for U.S. cotton import. Right.
2: Okay. Not considering in the pipeline, that's not something that is being looked at?
3: That is depend on the private sector. We will allow, if the private sector, if your company or any company or investor want to invest in a special economic zone dedicated to producing fabric, we'd be more than happy to look into that.
2: Okay. Mm. What is the longer-term vision for Cambodia's special economic zones? Because you have dozens of them. I think, 39 in operation.
3: Mm-hmm.
2: And then 60 in total.
3: 63 has been approved, but 39 in operation. Right. And so we expect that they will continue the remaining. We'll build the special economic zone so we can attract more the FDI into the country. But the FDI into the country does not necessarily have to go to the special economic zone. They receive the same benefit. Our investment law is the most liberal investment law in ASEAN. We provide up to 9 years tax holiday. We allow 100% ownership of a foreign investor in Cambodia. Every economic sector in Cambodia is open to a foreign investor. There's no exchange control in Cambodia.
2: That is very attractive,
3: I have to say.
2: But what about the governance issues within the country and how maybe this scam crackdown, is that also affecting investments into Cambodia?
3: Our Prime Minister called the scam center a black economy.
2: Right.
3: Black economy does not produce any good benefit to our economy. On the contrary, it affects our ability to attract a good investor. It affects our ability to attract tourists to visit our country. But our Prime Minister is so committed, our government committed and determined to eradicate the online scam.
2: So given how there seems to be headway in cracking down on scam compounds or criminal networks, do you see that already yet in the numbers in terms of maybe more encouraging signs from foreign direct investment into Cambodia?
3: Well, I just came back from the investment roadshow in Japan, in Korea, in China recently. And when I informed them that we have a total commitment to eradicate the online scam, and they also read the newspaper, they feel more confident.
2: And they're committing money?
3: Right. Okay. They feel confident to consider to invest in Cambodia. Now, if we look at the numbers, in 2024, we approved 414 projects worth $6.9 billion. 2025, we approved 630 projects worth $10 billion. So that 50% increase in terms of number of projects that we approve, 45% increase in the total commitment. For the first 6 months of this year, we are approved 276 projects worth $4.7 billion. So we roughly 50% what we approve in 2025. So I hope to be able to attract more investment from now until the end of the year. But having said that, the war in the Middle East also has some impact on our investment, not only Cambodia, but in the whole region, the whole world that we are affected by the impact on the war.
2: How much are those investments coming from China? Can you give a breakdown of the proportion? And also how actively you are courting other investors beyond China?
3: In 2024, 49%.
2: That's a lot.
3: Right.
2: That's half.
3: And then go to 54% in 2025. Mm. But the first 6 months of this year, it dropped to 35%.
2: Why?
3: Well, we have all the investors that invest in Cambodia.
2: Okay.
3: But having said that, our investment law does not discriminate against any investor. We encourage every investor to consider investing in Cambodia because of our pro-business government, our young, dynamic workforce, our infrastructure. We want Cambodia to be a center for the manufacturing and for logistics for ASEAN.
2: On infrastructure, the $1.7 billion Funan Techo Canal, that's your pet project. We've recently gotten confirmation, you confirmed to Bloomberg, on a loan agreement with China. How much is that loan? What are the conditions involved? What will that loan be used for?
3: We get approval from China for a $200 million loan to build the ship lock and irrigation in the canal itself, around $200 million. The term is very good, 1.25% interest rate, 20 years loan period. That for that ship lock. In addition to that, China will grant $200 million to build 6 or 7 bridges crossing the canal. In addition to that, the syndicate loan in China will provide up close to $1 billion to the concessionaire to build the canal. And this canal is a game changer for the inland waterway transport in Cambodia. We'd like to shift from a land transport to the inland waterway transport in order to reduce road damage, road accident, also reduce the shipping cost, the time, and reduce CO2 into the environment because of the canal.
2: Is it going to be a game changer for Vietnam, though? Because there are concerns that with this canal, it could bypass Vietnam's ports and waterways. Is that something that you've had discussions with Vietnam about?
3: It's not necessarily correct, because the shipments still, some shipments still go to Vietnam. Some go through our Sien Nguyen port. So what we do is to make the environment where Cambodia can grow, make the pie bigger. So everybody can benefit from that pie.
2: So to the extent that you're not worried with the building of this canal, that it could in some way undercut the economic or even the security relationship that you have with
3: not
2: the
3: neighbor? Not at all. On the contrary, it's to expand the cooperation between our neighboring country.
2: Okay. Talk to us as well about the longer-term vision when it comes to attracting investments. I mean, you talk about these near-term challenges.
3: Okay. We had a vision of becoming the high-income country by 2050. So with that, we need to diversify our economy to electronic, to automotive industry, food processing industry, to shift away from labor-intensive industry. That what is our vision.
2: Deputy Prime Minister, it's great to have you on the show. Thank you so much for taking the time. Fantastic to speak with
3: you. Thank you very much.
2: Let's do this again soon.
3: Thank you.
2: Cambodian Deputy Prime Minister Sun Chan-Tol with me here. Back to you, Paul.
4: All right. Thanks, April. That's Bloomberg's April Hong there live in Phnom Penh. Right, let's take a look at the market open in India. We're having a bit of a down day across the Asia Pacific. We've also got a very weak rupee in India as well, not helped along by a surging oil price. So we've got the Sensex off by 0.8% at the moment. And that's pretty much the story across the board. We did have news a little bit earlier that the RBI had sold surplus dollars in offshore markets to support the rupee. That is maybe what we're seeing here at the moment. A couple of stocks there on your screen at the moment that we're also watching. Infosys, its net income was up 12% on year when it reported earnings. That was a slight miss, supported though by that weak rupee. It's trimming its revenue forecast for the full year. Interglobe Aviation, meanwhile, that's off almost about 0.9%. This is the operator of the low-cost airline Indigo, posting an unexpected loss for the second straight quarter. Revenue was up 20%. Fuel costs, though, yeah, predictably up 86% on year, to be exact. Now, Indian Prime Minister Narendra Modi has made a fresh bid to calm mounting anger over examination paper leaks as students prepare for nationwide protests on Friday. He's posted a rare video message on his X account saying the leaks are not a trivial matter and extremely painful for many students and their families. The video address came as crowds continue to swell around the main protest site in New Delhi, led by a group known as the Cockroach Janta Party.
5: Fast track court.
6: The departments have worked hard and gave me a draft legislation late in the night. The draft legislation has provisions for fast-track courts and harsh punishment. It will be discussed in the cabinet, and after taking suggestions from them, a final version will be ready. And on Monday, when the session starts, we will try to get the bill passed as quickly as possible.
4: Let's go to Mumbai for more on this. Bloomberg senior India editor Menaka Doshi joining us. So, Menaka, considering that Narendra Modi put out that message at about midnight, it does seem that the protesters might have shaken his confidence a little.
7: Well, it does seem like that. The Prime Minister finally broke his silence yesterday after days of tens of thousands of students gathering in the streets of Delhi and then on the streets of many other cities across India. But the commentary from the Prime Minister, empathetic but also perfunctory, he has not directly addressed the protesters' demands, but he has spoken of working to bring to justice quickly those found guilty of leaking exam papers and also speaking to exam stress and education policy in the country. This is not a sign that the protesters are going to back down. In fact, so far we've heard that the protests continue. And what a week it has been, Paul. A week that is a reminder of what democratic dissent means, but that has also raised, questions around the economy, because really at the heart of these protests are economic opportunities that are lacking for young people in India. To talk about the implications of this long protest, this student protest, I'm joined by Rahul Verma, fellow at the Center for Policy Research. Rahul, it's been many days of watching students from across different castes, classes, religions, and aspects of society come together in this rather spontaneous fashion to protest not just the examination system, but now a wide range of issues. What stood out the most for you in these past few days?
5: Inka, for having me first. I think there are a couple of things we need to watch out. First point is that in last 12 years of Modi government, we have seen multiple protests. So every 2 or 3 years, this government has seen big mobilization. But what is different this time is that in previous iterations of protests, those were all either on policy differences or on ideological differences. And so every time the government had a counter narrative or counter offensive to deal with the protest. The second, and so this protest is different because it is about administrative failure, about the promise of the state to millions of youth across the country that the fair, there will be fair reward of the examination system. So that is not being met. This sort of like, so Cockroach Janata Party, which was formed on Instagram, it's in some ways, for 2 to 3 sure. weeks, did not attract any attention. They had called for a march towards the parliament on July 20th, Monday this week. And it is then when sure. we start seeing outpouring of not just students, but their parents and people from across many segments to come and join this anxiety that you rightly pointed out. In some ways, India's youth are not able to see their paths of upward mobility, competitive exams and exams for higher systems of higher education remain one of the surest way of upward mobility in a country like India. And if that gets blocked because of examination leaks or other kind of administrative failures, you are bound to see this kind of frustration. And in last 6 to 8 years, sure. we have seen more than 2 dozen examination paper leaks.
7: Well, Rahul, how do you see this shaping Indian politics over the near and medium term? Everyone I speak to expects it will have no impact on, let's say, the next upcoming election in Uttar Pradesh. But it could reshape both how the opposition takes up important issues, but also how the government sees its own accountability.
5: Menka, I think the reading about this movement may not have any kind of electoral impact is based on this idea that in past 12 years, the government has seen many protests, but every time it was able to overcome them. And electorally, it didn't make any big dent on their prospects. But I think this movement is different. Largely because of the sociology of the protest. A large number of people who are protesting are basically middle classes, upper caste, people who would have usually voted for the BJP. And so in some ways, this is the first big protest that BJP is seeing, which is coming from their own constituency. So that's one. Two, I think all protest at some points to reap a tipping point or cross a threshold. So it may not have like a big impact, say, in UP elections or Gujarat elections next year. But over time, all of these things will start building up. What we must remember that this protest has come at a time when the government is facing headwinds on a lot of other things. For example, there have been allegations sure. of corruptions and theft in the Ram Temple complex. So there is a religious issue involved. There have been allegations of BJP leaders basically helping their relatives in land deals and other kind of things. So there is question of corruption and propriety involved. Then sure. The international environment has become difficult. Oil prices have shot up, so inflation is shooting up. Economic anxiety is building up. So the reason why this protest Correct. May have impact on even electoral outcomes, not because of the protest alone, but because this on examination, but this protest is in some ways is able to attract the anxieties and frustrations on many other things as well. And also because it comes from BJP's own core constituency.
7: All right, Rahul, quick, final, short response to what this means for Prime Minister Modi's popularity. His unprecedented, undented popularity for almost 12 years, with the brief impact of the last election. But here are young students on the streets of Mumbai, you know, pointing a finger directly at him.
5: So brief response would be, I think Prime Minister Modi continues to remain very, very popular. This moment presents another opportunity for him to renew his sort of like popularity in that sense and renew his legitimacy in that sense. In 2024, BJP did suffer some losses and there is an opportunity here. If the government does not engage with the protest in the right manner, it might dent their popularity.
7: Rahul, deeply appreciate you joining us this morning. Thank you very much. And with that, it's back to you, Paul.
5: Thank you, Menaka, for having
4: me. All right, that's Bloomberg's Menaka Doshi there in Mumbai. And that is it for Insight. Thanks for joining us. We do have Horizons Middle East and Africa up next. Keep it here with us. This is Bloomberg.

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0: This is Horizons Middle East and Africa, our top stories this morning. Brent breaks above $100 a barrel as the war in Iran kicks back into escalation mode. Trump threatens a massive attack. The Houthis threaten a second front to the war. The AI trade falters. Capital expenditure forces investors to consider capital return. The Magnificent Seven lose almost $800 billion in value in just yesterday's session, the biggest sell-off since Liberation Day, and just in time for Liberation Day 2.0. President Trump institutes a new wave of tariffs to rebuild a trade wall struck down by the Supreme Court. That new tariff regime comes into effect right now. It's 8 a.m. across the Emirates, 6 a.m. here in Brussels, and midnight over in the United States, which is why we now have this new tariff regime from the Trump administration. I'm Oliver Crook. We have a lot to unpack this morning. Let's begin by unpacking the markets and specifically the Brent market this morning. You can see Brent crude basically dead flat this morning, but you can see this is a week that began for Brent at $88 a barrel. We now close the week at $100 a barrel, just above that price. That will round to $101 a barrel as we close out this week. You look at the MSCI Asia Pacific Index down 2.3% this morning with that sell-off going across tech. And of course, the NASDAQ futures in the United States down about 0.5%. That is after a sell-off of almost 2% yesterday. And looking also at what we're seeing in U.S. 10-year treasury yields, we're up only one basis point here. But again, we are talking about repricing across Brent oil this week. There has been a massive repricing across the U.S. treasury curve. You can see there, U.S. yields will bring you 4.7%. That's up about 12 basis points from what we started the week at. And we should say the U.S. 30-year also, looking at the yields across that, we are nearing levels we have not seen on the U.S. 30-year yield since 2007, that very ominous year. So we're going to have to break down all of this market action. We've got an absolutely packed show today. And also, do not miss our exclusive interviews with the Daughters of Africa's richest person, Aliko Dangote, our conversation with Fatima and Maria Dangote about their roles in the family business, the plans to bring a number of those businesses public and their IPOs. That will be coming out a little bit later this hour. But for now, President Trump's biggest move yet to rebuild his tariff wall came into effect at the top of this hour. The U.S. is slapping duties of between 10 and 12.5% on imports from most of the trading partners that the United States has. It follows an investigation into alleged failure around 60 economies to prevent forced labor in their supply chains. New Zealand, which is now facing a 12.5% tariff on goods, has protested the move, saying the forced labor allegations are not credible. A similar reaction over an Australia, where the trade minister has called the levies unjustified. Let's bring in our Bloomberg managing editor, Jill Desis, in Hong Kong. Jill, so we now have a new tariff regime. What is actually different going into this? How does this sort of change the dynamic? And are we going to get now retaliation, another trade war from all these partners?
1: Yes, well, Oliver, I'd say that Liberation Day 2.0 looks a lot different, actually, than Liberation Day 1.0 last year. These tariffs are the result of really months of investigations, may stand up a bit more in court, which I'm sure we'll talk about in a bit. But this is a much more structured and calculated plan. We are seeing some exemptions for the tariffs. Basically, if a product is, impossible to produce in the United States, if it's, going to cause widespread economic disruption, maybe there's some exemptions there. We are seeing, food, fuel, fertilizers exempt from these tariffs. I'd also point out that the Trump administration has separately pursued some industry-specific tariffs, so those aren't covered in this particular round of this regime. So, things like drugs, some of those pharmaceutical tariffs he's discussed, automobiles, that kind of thing. But this is a very wide, sweeping impact, really timed to kind of coincide with, the end of that initial round that was struck down in court. Obviously, we're starting to get some reactions here. I'm sure as more nations start to wake up, we'll start to see some additional reactions. But yeah, I mean, this is really it's tariff regime 2.0 here.
0: But thinking about sort of the future of this tariff wall, right? Obviously, the first one was struck down by the Supreme Court. We now are having these allegations about sort of forced labor. I suspect a lot of the economies who are being accused of that, particularly I can speak here for the European Union, are going to say this is totally not credible and this is just a sort of veneer to actually try to erect the former trade wall. Is the Supreme Court going to see things that the same way? I assume this has been pretty heavily researched by the lawyers.
1: Yeah, so I think that that's really the difference here. I mean, obviously, you know, I think it's a pretty easy expectation that this may be challenged in court in some way. But this is clearly designed under these, sort of Section 301 code that the U.S. Trade Representative is kind of looking at here. I mean, these tariffs are enacted after sort of months of, public policy procedure, that kind of thing. So it is a pathway that is designed, in effect, to be a much more solid case. That the Trump administration could potentially present for this to end up in front of the Supreme Court. I think the question is, whether or not, you have a court that interprets the arguments that they're using here to have these forced labor allegations as being, sort of an overstep of, the reading of that kind of code. I think that that's, sort of a question for the lawyers to particularly consider here. But I think, the end result here is that this is clearly a thought out strategy to try to, put in place tariffs that do have that higher legal standing. So I think we'll have to see how that ultimately proceeds.
0: Well, Managing Editor Jill Desis there, thank you so much for your interpretation with that new tariff regime that is now 6 minutes old. Now, Brent crude is back over $100 a barrel after President Trump threatened to escalate strikes on Iran and hold the country responsible for any attacks by the Yemen-based Houthis on ships in the Red Sea. Stuart Livingston Wallace is Bloomberg's executive editor for the Middle East, North Africa, and Russia, joins us now. So, Stuart, now we have the 13th night of tit-for-tat strikes. We can't say that that is particularly new. Why the new risk premium in the oil market?
2: So, I mean, I think a couple of things. Number one is that there have been multiple reports of more U.S. forces coming into the region, or at least coming into areas that look like they might potentially support the region. And, of course, that interview that Trump gave yesterday saying that, he was at least considering plans for a major escalation. There seems to be at least some concern around that. But I think more importantly, what happened in the Red Sea yesterday with attacks on at least one Saudi tanker, potentially two, that in itself is making the oil market, I think, very nervous about supplies coming in and out of the region, because remember the Red Sea was always that lifeline with the closure of Hormuz, and if that's now threatened, it means one of two things. Either you're going to get a decline in the exports from those alternative ports on the Red Sea coast, or those ships, those tankers, are going to have to take the very, very long way around, which is up through Suez along the Mediterranean and then around the southern tip of Africa to get to Asia. In either scenario, that means that it's going to be a much more constrained supply of oil to the market.
0: And we also have this story that we've been reporting on over the last couple of days, this possible nuclear agreement between the United States and Saudi Arabia. We're getting more details about it. It now seems that the Trump administration is linking this moving forward with normalization of ties between Saudi Arabia and Israel, the Abraham Accords. What more do we know?
2: I mean, it's been a very bizarre story in the sense that, none of the key points really were made until about 24 hours after the

0: be recognised, and in turn Israel has said that is never going to be an option. So there seems to be a total impasse here, at least on the face of it. That seems to hold the whole accord below the waterline. But again, look, we'll see. There's been lots of comments around this, and things have changed rather rapidly. So maybe in a couple of weeks from now, the situation may change again. But as of today, it doesn't look like there are a lot of options here to take this accord forward.
1: Well, Stuart Livingston-Wallace, thank you so much for your time. That's Bloomberg's executive editor for the Middle East, North Africa, and Russia. Thanks again. Now, Intel shares jumped in late trade as its revenue forecast shattered Wall Street estimates, indicating that booming data center spending is helping fuel a long-awaited turnaround for the tech giant. You can see it there, up about 5% in after-hours trading. Bloomberg Tech's Ed Ludlow has more from San Francisco.
2: Intel is a CPU and a data center story. The CPU market is really taking off. That was the sort of overriding message from CEO Lip-Bu Tan when I spoke to him. And the situation is that demand growth is outpacing what is improving supply. If you remember, Intel left money on the table because they just could not meet customer orders, particularly on CPU, which is everything for them right now. So their own production and processes of their own products is improving, but they still cannot meet 100% of orders. But you look at the guide for the current quarter and the sort of 59% growth in data center, largely CPU gone, they are going in the right direction. Then it became a CapEx story. So CapEx will be more than $20 billion this year. That's a surprise, right? That's a change of plan, and CapEx will be higher next year too. And what gave Intel confidence, because Lip-Bu Tan is cautious, is the visibility they have on demand. They have a number of LTAs with customers. They look at the product side. They look at the foundry side. They would not invest into this. They don't deploy CapEx if they aren't sure of a return. There was this kind of very big reaction when the numbers hit and the commentary on CapEx. Things kind of pulled back a little bit. But for now, Intel is saying it's making progress. It's not fixed everything. Margins still aren't what they used to be. Foundry, there's a lot of questions, but they're headed in the right direction. This is Ed Ludlow for Bloomberg News in San Francisco.
1: There you have Ed Ludlow in San Francisco for the latest out of Intel. And we will continue the conversation on the AI trade and everything that we're seeing there. A positive story from Intel, a less positive story for the Magnificent Seven, losing almost $800 billion in value in yesterday's trade. We'll break down the AI trade with Aisha Tariq from MacroVisor. That will be next. And this is Bloomberg.
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2: Welcome back to Horizons Middle East and Africa. Let's check in on the markets in Asia this morning. There is a lot going on. Winnie Su is here to break that down from our Hong Kong studio. Winnie.
3: Yeah, good morning, Audie. Well, it is a pretty much a de-risking day for Asia today, with the MSCI Asia here down more than 2% after having gaining for the past 3 days. Now, overall, it is the oil price really topping that $100 per barrel, weighing on the oil net importers here in the region. We have South Korea's KOSPI index here down

0: almost 6%. And with the higher oil prices, also those concerns around inflation, the expectation for central banks to raise rates, and those are weighing on the region's currencies as well as bonds. When it comes to the Japanese yen, weakened overnight, and we are inching closer to that 164 level against the dollar. Now, it is really overall those expectations for the Bank of Japan to also raise rates further down the road. Flip the board, we take a look at the technology shares, because tech sector today really leading declines in our region. Well, the news from Intel's earnings with the revenue forecast, supposed to be good news for the sector, but for now it seems like there are more concerns around those spending by the U.S. hyperscalers. And adding to that, you also have SK Hynix and Samsung Electronics, the Korean chip makers, leading declines today ahead of China's CXMT IPO expected on Monday, expecting further competition as investors trim some of the bets from these Korean names as well. Ollie.
1: Thanks very much to Winnie Sue there in Hong Kong. A lot of red on the screen in Asia this morning. We look also at Brent crude, which would be a lot of green on the screen if you take it out for a week. This is a market now for Brent that is trading over $100 a barrel at $149 there. You can see it up about $12 on the week. Treasuries are beginning to price in prospects of higher rates in the United States. Those forces, coupled with concerns over AI spending for big tech, are also weighing on the stocks for the Mag 7. We saw an $800 billion sell-off in market cap yesterday. Here to help us break it all down and make sense of it all is Aisha Tarek, who is a macro advisor, the co-founder there. I'd like to start just with what we've seen most recently, particularly in the escalation in the Middle East. We now are in a situation where we have Brent over $100 a barrel. That's a $12 premium that we've added to Brent just over this week. How do you trade this in the short term?
2: Good morning, Oliver. Well, a great question. I mean, what's bad for the market could actually be potentially good for us. So if we are buying Brent right now, we're basically looking at a situation where the market is in backwardation, right? So prompt spreads, what we have at the moment, is much higher than the future price of Brent. And so if we do buy now, we will sort of gain on, you know, every roll. But that's a little bit more of a difficult trade. Broadly speaking, the market, however, seems not to like Brent above 100, and even worse when WTI hits 100. So I think we need to be careful where the overall market is concerned.
1: Well, we're thinking about the global market scenario and the kind of the macro stories we've got. We've got a lot of negative stories, right? We've got the conflict in Ukraine that's been going on for years. Obviously, now this conflict in the Middle East. You had this very, very positive AI story to kind of underpin the sort of market action. You're now starting to have some doubt in that AI story. Where do you see the AI story going in the sort of medium term? And at a certain point, there needs to be a conversation of what the unwind looks like coming down. Maybe not an aggressive unwind, but something. And how do you position for that?
2: No, absolutely. I think the AI story has had its moments. And I think, you know, overall, when we look at the technology, it is obviously useful. But now there are quite a few things that remains unresolved. Remember, we are treading uncharted waters here, right? So we don't exactly know what's next for this technology. But in the meantime, what we are seeing is spending just increasing and increasing. So I think one thing that we had pointed out earlier about the AI story was what happens when these companies start to turn to the market for funding. So all this while, we've been seeing the hyperscalers actually have massive amounts of cash flow, right? And with this recent result from Google, we see their free cash flow has turned negative, which means that they will increasingly be turning to the market for funding. So that sort of pushes yields higher, right? And there's only so much capacity that the market can have for absorbing these kind of issuances. So at the end of the day, either the market will be pulling the money out of other sectors, or they would choose to push yields much higher in order to fund this CapEx, right? So in which case, we're probably looking at quite a lot of rotation. And I think what we've seen in the past few weeks is when that momentum starts to, you know, falter, we see quite a violent unwind. And so that's always something that we need to keep in mind when we look at this AI story and we're betting on AI companies at the moment.
1: Well, you mentioned the yield story across, obviously, for these hyperscalers kind of inundating the market potentially with bond issuance and the like. We are seeing a yield story in the United States where the front end of the curve, 2 years, 10 years, we have the highest yields we've had since January, not of this year, but of last year. You take it out longer on the curve, you've got a 30-year yield that is bringing you the highest level of yields that we've seen almost since 2007. When we talk about 2007, obviously, that creates some alarm bells for investors in the market. What is the U.S. yield curve telling you right now?
2: So we are seeing the yield curve actually bounce around quite a bit because yesterday we saw it flatten a little bit, which means that, you know, the shorter end is moving up faster than the longer end. But overall, the yield curve is actually moving up, which isn't really good for the market either. And much of this has to do, okay, one is the Middle East story, the other is the AI story. So we've got so many things just pushing yields up, not just in the US, but across the world. But I think the bigger story is probably the market pricing in hikes from the Fed and from the other central banks. Now, where that's concerned, I think we have a slightly different view. And we think, you know, the Fed Chair Walsh is actually playing a really good game here. So this goes back to something that Mervyn King coined called the Maradona theory of interest rates, where instead of actually swerving, he ran straight during the World Cup. And so we think that, you know, Fed Walsh could actually do that. And instead of actually hiking, he could create this hype about hiking and create a hawkish scenario where the market actually does the work for him because yields are so high.
1: Well, thanks so much for your analysis this morning. There's a lot to get through, and we enjoy ending on this sort of Maradona theory of macroeconomics here. So thanks very much for your time, Ayesha Tariq of MacroVisor, the co-founder over there, for your analysis. Still ahead this hour, we have an exclusive conversation with the daughters of Africa's richest person, Aliko Dangote. We talked to Fatima and Maria Dangote about their roles in the family business and their upcoming listings for a number of companies. That will be later this hour, and this is Bloomberg.

0: Thursday. The Bank of England makes its next interest rate decision, and investors will look to BOE Governor Andrew Bailey for signals on the rate path ahead.
1: Inflation is higher than we expected. Of course, now what we've got to do is get it back to 2%.
0: Join the opening trade team for live market reaction and analysis and on-the-ground coverage at the Bank of England. It all starts Thursday at 12:30 p.m. only on Bloomberg.
2: Welcome back to Horizons Middle East and Africa. Let's get you up to date with some of the news making corporate headlines across the world. SpaceX has postponed the next test flight of its Starship rocket until Friday because of unfavorable weather. The launch will mark Starship's first test since SpaceX IPO following an aborted attempt last week. Meanwhile, Bloomberg's been told the company has started to turn away satellite operators seeking launches using its stable Falcon 9 rocket beyond 2028. That underscores the massive bet Elon Musk is making on the unproven Starship. And AMD has announced new products for data centers that it says will outperform those from their rival, NVIDIA. The chipmaker unveiled new generation microprocessors, an updated AI accelerator, and a new server design. Investors took a more skeptical view, sending shares of the as much as 3.5% lower during the presentation before paring losses ever so slightly. And shares of Chinese chipmaker CXMT will start trading on the Shanghai Exchange Star Board on Monday. Its marquee IPO is set to raise about $9.8 billion, making it the second largest Chinese listing ever. A successful debut will be seen as a milestone in China's drive for semiconductor self-sufficiency. Those are your updates across the corporate headlines that are making news around the world. Let's get you an update on the markets this morning. Looking at futures for the S&P, effectively dead flat there. You saw a big sell-off in the NASDAQ yesterday, down by about 2%. That selling is prepared to continue on the NASDAQ today. You can see down by about 0.33%. We're watching also very, very closely some of the repricing we have seen across some very key assets, including the U.S. yield curve. You can see U.S. 10-year yields now yielding 4.7% as we close out the week. That is about a 12 basis point increase from where we were on Monday. That is illustrating a sort of a more hawkish view potentially on inflation, what the Fed is going to have to do. We have the U.S. 30-year yield that's yielding almost as much as it did back in 2007. And of course, Brent, which is the driver of a lot of this activity, you can see there down by 0.33%. That masks what has been a massive surge throughout the week for Brent crude, up about $12. We began the week at $88 a barrel. We now close the week at $100 a barrel. We'll have much more next. And this is Bloomberg.

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1: This is Horizons Middle East and Africa, our top stories this morning. Brent breaks above $100 a barrel as the war in Iran kicks back into escalation mode. Trump threatens a massive attack. Houthis threaten a second front to the war. And the AI trade falters. Capital expenditure forces investors to consider capital return. The Magnificent Seven lose almost $800 billion in value in yesterday's session, the biggest sell-off since Liberation Day. And just in time for Liberation Day 2.0, President Trump institutes a new wave of tariffs to rebuild a trade wall struck down by the Supreme Court. That new tariff regime came into effect 30 minutes ago. It is 8:30 a.m. across the Emirates. It is 6:30 a.m. here in Brussels. I am Oliver Crook. Let's get a check on your markets this morning in a day where there is a lot going on to unpack across this news agenda, this news cycle. Brent crude, as you can see on the screen there, down by about half of 1%, still above $100 a barrel. That has gained about $12 over the course of this week. We began the week at $88 a barrel, and now we're closing it out in the triple-digit territory, which will not make those folks at the central banks across the world very comfortable. You have the MSCI Pacific Index. They are down more than 2% this morning. The Nasdaq, we will continue selling that we saw yesterday, down by almost 2%, down by another quarter of a percent this morning. And the U.S. 10-year yield, we are closing out the week 12 basis points higher than we began the week, with yields on the U.S. 10-year at 4.7%. Let's get a check in on the markets over in Asia with Winnie Su in our studios in Hong Kong. Winnie.
2: Yeah, good morning, Ollie. We are seeing those factors that have supported Asia stocks rebound have really turned around very quickly, especially with oil now topping $100 per barrel, especially weighing on these net oil importers in our region. We have MSCI Asia here down more than 2% after having gained for the past 3 days. And leading the declines today, we have South Korea's KOSPI index down about 5% here. And we have, in fact, already had 10 straight days of the circuit breaker, the sidetracks being sidecars being triggered by the exchange. So it goes to show how volatile this market really has become. Now, before we take a look at the cross asset picture, because it is the fear for inflation resurfacing, along with expectation for the central banks to further raise rates, weighing on the region's currencies as well as bonds. We are also keeping a very close eye on the Japanese yen, which has weakened overnight and now inching closer towards that 164 level against the dollar, and in fact on track for its worst week in more than 2 months. We did also have the key inflation gauge from Japan picking up, and that is supporting the view for the Bank of Japan to raise rates later in this month. However, for the expectation for the central bank meeting next week, for now it's still expecting for a hold. When it comes to the yield space, we are seeing these yields across the region, Japan, Australia, New Zealand, all tracking those moves from treasuries overnight as well. Back to you, Ollie.
1: Thanks very much, Winnie Su in Hong Kong with the market action over in Asia. Now, President Trump is threatening to intensify attacks on Iran after Houthi attacks in the Red Sea opened a new front in the Middle East conflict. Escalating hostilities are also snarling traffic through the Strait of Hormuz, further interrupting flows of crude oil and gas. And joining us now is Control Risk's Maritime Security Director, Cormac McGarry. Thank you so much for joining us this morning. Exactly the person we need to speak to make sense of what we've been seeing over the last couple of weeks, the re-escalation in the conflict. Now we think about the Strait of Hormuz. I think we have now a different concept of how this is going to work going forward. At the end of this week, where do we stand on the volumes of ships that are actually able to cross the strait?
3: For all intents and purposes, it's near zero. Let's call it pre-war regular traffic through the Strait of Hormuz was about 135 ships per day. Right now, we're back into single digits. Maybe 4 or 5 weeks ago, when we were in a slightly more optimistic mode with the Memorandum of Understanding, that was up to maybe 50 or 60 ships a day. Now we're back to below 10. So it's really a fraction. And for all intents and purposes, it's near zero.
1: And you have the sort of unenviable job of trying to figure out what this is going to look like in the medium term and in the long term. There is a certain asymmetry in terms of the Strait of Hormuz, right? The United States needs to have complete control over the strait in order to guarantee passage. The Iranians just need to pose a credible threat. What does that mean for your assumptions about what this is going to look like over the next 3, 4, 6, 12 months?
3: Yes, we are helping some clients scenario plan for that long-term picture. It's difficult because we're also helping another set of clients plan on a day-to-day basis. So the day-to-day basis is
1: complete control over the strait in order to guarantee passage. The Iranians just need to pose a credible threat. What does that mean for your assumptions about what this is going to look like over the next 3, 4, 6, 12 months?
3: Yes, we are helping some clients scenario plan for that long-term picture. It's difficult because we're also helping another set of clients plan on a day-to-day basis. So the day-to-day basis is, can I get my ship out of the Gulf tomorrow, in 2 days' time, next week? But the strategic picture, as you said, Oliver, looking 3, 6 months into the future, it is pretty difficult. And it is, frankly, very difficult to imagine a realistic scenario 6 months from now, which is one in which Iran does not have near full control of the Strait of Hormuz. It's very hard to picture a scenario where it's back to normal, pre-war normal. It's going to look like probably either Iran in full control of the Strait and it charges fees, or full control of the Strait and it doesn't charge fees, or status quo, which is what we have now, where you have a kind of a parallel system of an Iranian route and a US-administered route, and then a third option, which is no sailing.
1: Right, but it sounds like the fourth option of U.S. control is not something you guys are considering. So when we hear those kinds of pronouncements from the Trump administration, do you think it's fair to dismiss that as an impossibility?
3: I don't like the word impossibility, but it's unlikely the US is going to commit itself to full combat in the Strait of Hormuz. It hasn't done so far, and if it does, it will likely suffer quite severe casualties. There's a tactical reality in the Strait of Hormuz in which Iran doesn't have to do all that much to maintain tactical dominance. Just 3 days ago, we had 3 ships attacked overnight in the Strait of Hormuz. Pretty devastatingly so. One of them was completely abandoned, and I can't fully confirm this, but I've heard credible reports that one of them has been seized. Now, what that means militarily is that Iran managed to attack a ship in a channel that is supposedly under U.S. military overwatch, and then managed to send boats and people out to retrieve it and bring it back to Iran. So that tells you how much control the U.S. really has over the Strait's security.
1: Yeah, that's pretty remarkable, and a pretty remarkable insight there. I'd like to also get your appraisal of the other side of the peninsula there on the Red Sea in terms of what volumes are being affected so far by the Houthi attacks we've seen. And also, just because you're trying to game this out for your clients, what kind of control do you think the Houthis can exert over the passage there if they wanted to escalate things severely?
3: An important thing to remember with the Houthis is that you've got that Bab al-Mandab Strait, which cuts between the southern Red Sea and the Gulf of Aden. If the Houthis really tried to shut that down completely, they will be shooting themselves in the foot. So that's a reason for optimism. The Houthis are not in a position where they need to do that, right? So they rely on shipping coming through that strait to feed them, literally feed the people of Yemen through the port of Hodeida. So completely shutting that thing altogether is very unlikely. What they've done is they've very specifically targeted Saudi Arabian shipping, which is ships owned and flagged in Saudi Arabia, but also ships serving Saudi Arabia. They've already attacked at least one, claimed two. The thing with the Southern Red Sea is that it was already about 60% down on normal. I say normal because I'm talking pre-2023 numbers here. The Houthi wave of attacks from late 2023 up until early last year Traffic never really recovered from that. So it was already at about 60%. We are already seeing a drop, but we're very unlikely to see that going to zero.
1: Yeah. And I want to get your, before we let you go, your appraisal of what we are seeing on the Black Sea. We've obviously seen a massive increase in attacks by the Ukrainians on Russian vessels, whether they be crude, LNG, but also dry goods. What is your appraisal of what we're seeing on the Black Sea, which Moscow is now warning is potentially unnavigable? We've seen an effect on the commodity markets, wheat up about 20% in the month of July. What are you seeing there?
3: There is at least 150 ships have been struck by Ukrainian forces in the Black and Azov Sea over the last 2 weeks. And that itself is not going to have a major impact on the rest of the world. It's very bad news for Russia. But what we're watching out for is Russia's response. So if Russia chooses a response in which it really goes after shipping serving Ukraine, for example, which has implications for Russia, so it's not necessarily a very easy thing for them to do. If they do that, that could spur another food crisis, food supply crisis, like what we saw in 2022, for very specific countries, including Libya, Lebanon, Indonesia, that rely on Ukrainian shipping. Now, broadly speaking, it's also just bad news in terms of the supply of ships for the world. But that's actually where there's a business opportunity, particularly for the tanker market and shipping, because including with the Red Sea situation, it's supply and demand. There's less supply of ships available, and the tanker market can charge higher rates for the demand that's still there.
1: Well, Cormac McGarry, thank you so much. That is the Maritime Security Director over at Control Risk for his analysis in a very fast-evolving situation. Now, Egypt's foreign minister has called for continued efforts to de-escalate the ongoing conflict within the Middle East as the war in Iran expands to the Red Sea. Speaking exclusively to Bloomberg, Badr Abdelati pressed the importance of the freedom of navigation.
4: We have to stick to the MOU. There are certain 14 paragraphs. We should stick to it, and it could provide solutions to the existing impasse. So this is what we are doing, and we will never give up, and we will continue pushing, and we hope that we can manage to de-escalate. There is a specific proposal now under discussions, and we hope that this proposal will contribute to de-escalation. And today I will meet with the foreign minister of Oman, because Oman is playing a very important role, so we are coordinating our efforts with the common objective, which is promoting dialogue, peaceful solutions, and de-escalation.
5: Would you mind to go into detail about the specific proposal that is being discussed now?
4: Well, I believe that, there is no need now to get into details, but there is a proposal now. It's subject to further discussions between Oman and Iran, and it's with regard to the freedom of navigation in the Strait of Hormuz. So we are encouraging that, and we are pushing for having this proposal to be adopted by the parties concerned, and that will contribute, hopefully, to de-escalation. But it's all about the navigation and the freedom of navigation.
5: Well, the Houthis in Yemen have announced a kind of blockade of shipping, Saudi shipping, and I wonder what impact this will have on Suez traffic.
4: Well, we are pushing for dialogue and for de-escalation, for ensuring the freedom of navigation in the Strait of Bab el-Mandab. This is very vital, not only for the Suez Canal, not only for Egypt, but for the whole world trade and the world economy. So we are pushing very hard for dialogue, for de-escalation, and we hope that things will calm down in all order not to have a negative impact on the trade, on the world trade, on the supply chain. As you see, what happened in the Strait of Hormuz had a very negative impact over the last few weeks on on oil supply, on fertilizers, on gas, natural gas supply. So that's why we have to ensure the principles of international law, especially guaranteeing the freedom of navigation.
1: The Egyptian foreign minister there on the importance of free navigation through the Strait of Hormuz and, of course, elsewhere. But coming up next, our exclusive interviews with the daughters of Africa's richest person, Aliko Dangote. Fatima and Maria Dangote speak about their roles in the family business and, of course, some upcoming listings that they are planning. That's next. And this is Bloomberg.
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1: Welcome back to Horizons Middle East and Africa. The daughters, of Africa's richest person, Aliko Dangote, are taking on greater responsibilities in the family business in a bid to build the conglomerate into a $100 billion industrial group within 4 years. We spoke to them exclusively in Lagos. Maria Dangote told us about preparations for a secondary listing in London.
2: It will happen maybe by end of this year, you know, the secondary listing. And we are planning to list in London because I think we compared many, you know, like stock exchanges, you know. London is the one very, you know, like it's compatible with, you know, our business.
3: Really?
2: More easily because if we say, because Halima is running the family office in Dubai. So before we thought of the secondary listing in Dubai, but the rules, you know, it will make it hard, you know, for us, you know, to list, you know, to do the primary listing in Dubai because there are many regulatories, you know, compliance that we have to do, and it will take us more years. And we have been talking about this listing, you know, for almost like, I think, 6 or 5 years, more than that.
3: But you're confident this is the year?
2: Yeah, I'm confident. Because why I'm confident? Because we did all our, you know, background checks and everything, you know, as I'm talking now. You know, we have our lawyers, our financiers, and every other person, and even, you know, the team, you know, yes, are working, you know, day and night to see if there is anything that will stop the listing. And as I'm talking now, nothing, you know, no any constraint for now.
1: Well, that was Dangote Group Executive Director of Commercial Operations for Cement and Food, Maria Dangote. Let's bring in now Bloomberg's Chief Africa Correspondent, Jennifer Zabasaja, who is in Lagos following those conversations. Jen, you also spoke to her sister, Fatima, about another IPO that's in the pipeline.
3: Yeah, of course, Ali, good morning to you. And of course, this is the IPO that everyone really on the continent is waiting for. It would be the biggest IPO on the continent that we've seen, which is, of course, for the refinery business. Maria, though, was talking there about the cement business, which is the most profitable part of the Dangote Group. So it's very key, and many investors have been watching when this secondary listing will happen, especially because it's been talked about for quite some time. And as you were just hearing from her there, they are planning to, and they are on track to have the secondary listing for the cement business in London in the next few months. Now, to the refinery business, our insiders are reporting that this should also be coming imminently, this IPO that's happening here. And what we heard from Fatima, since she has stepped into this role, really working very closely with her father, Aliko Dangote, the expectation is that this is more than just the most historic IPO for the continent. She sees this as an opportunity for retail investors, for institutional investors, and really a part of their bigger growth plan for where this takes the conglomerate moving forward. Let's take a listen.
4: Yes, it's good that there's one of the biggest IPOs about to happen within the continent. But for me, is the participation of both Africans and people outside of Africa into this story that Dangote Group is trying to sell. When you look at it, Nigeria in particular has been exporting crude oil and importing refined petroleum products. But this refinery has changed that narrative or equation, whereby we're now having to add value to our natural resource here within the continent. And we're having to now be a net exporter of jet when you look at it. When you look at the second quarter of product jet in particular that went into Europe, you see that 25% of that volume came from the Dangote refinery. So we're selling a story that Africa is able to industrialize at scale, not just at scale, but at a global scale. It's telling a story that Africa is able to conceive an idea, finance it, and manage a mega project at a global level. Mm. So it's not just IPO selling shares. It's showing the world that Africa has entered into the new phase of industrialization.
3: And Ali, on the same day, we did get confirmation that the group had completed its $2.5 billion private placement for the refinery. So just another positive step for the group more broadly. We're going to have more from our conversation with Fatima Maria and also their sister Halima, and she runs the family office in Dubai and London. So plenty more coming up on Next Africa. Ali?
1: Well, Jen Zavisaja, thank you so much. That's our Bloomberg Chief Africa Correspondent with important conversations about the IPO pipelines there in Nigeria. Well, coming up, Ukraine continues to its attacks into Russia to take control and to choke out their commodity exports, hoping to put some pressure on them. We'll have much more on that story in what has been a big week for Ukraine. This is Bloomberg.
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1: Will, it has been a very big week for Ukraine. We've had a massive reshuffle at the top of the government and the military operations. We see continued strikes throughout the Black Sea. To get an update on all of that we've seen this week, we'll go to Greg Sullivan over in Dubai. Sort of mark the week for us and round out what has been a really spectacular week in terms of action and news out of Ukraine.
2: Right. There has been a lot of changes. First, starting with the reshuffle at the top of the military in Ukraine, Zelensky ended up removing his defense minister, Fedorov, after tensions with the commander-in-chief. That sparked nationwide protests and support of the defense minister, who was seen as a tech-savvy young reformer, partially responsible for the drone attacks that have seen Ukraine take the initiative as of late. Zelensky partially bowed to pressure, but only partially, by then removing the commander-in-chief, a Soviet-educated, old-school-style commander, and replacing him with a reformer. Though he said that Fedorov would remain on the team, Fedorov has so far resisted any of Zelensky's job offers, waiting for a comeback to the defense ministry, where he says he can then have the most influence on the war.
1: Well, Greg Sullivan, thank you so much for your analysis and the latest from... Yeah, well, thank you so much for rounding up what has been a really sort of important week for the Ukrainians and, of course, at the top of the government, but, of course, also in the military strikes that we have seen in the Black Sea, which, of course, are having effects on the commodity markets. And I'd like to take it back to the markets to see what we are seeing across Brent crude. You can see that up to about $100 a barrel, breaking the week, ending the week in triple digits for Brent crude from the risk premium from the Red Sea, risk premium from the Strait of Hormuz. We see the 10-year yields in the United States slightly higher this morning, up 12 basis points this week. That will be a big focus going into the next week for the Fed.
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2: Live from London, this is Bloomberg Daybreak Europe. I'm Lizzie Burden with your top stories. Sweeping new US tariffs come into effect. 60 global economies hit with levies of at least 10% after a forced labor probe as President Trump rebuilds his tariff wall. Elsewhere, Brent crude holds above $100 a barrel as the US threatens to intensify Iran strikes. Global tensions and fading tech sentiment hit stocks. And ECB President Christine Lagarde lays the groundwork for a September rate hike, warning of upside risks to inflation. We'll speak exclusively to the Austrian National Bank Governor, Martin Kocher. Well, happy Friday, everybody. Here is the picture in markets. Stocks dropping in the Asia session, down more than 2% on the MSCI Asia Pacific Index, as traders are increasingly jittery on the AI rally. The futures picture pointing to tepid sessions both sides of the Atlantic. And if you flip cross-asset, you can see the other thing weighing on sentiment this morning is that surge in oil prices. Brent holding above $100 a barrel on the supply fears. We're up about 38% so far this month and set for a weekly jump. So that reigniting concerns around inflation, prompting traders to price in prospects for higher rates. So you've got Treasury yields at 2026 highs. The 10-year here at 4.70%. It already jumped 4 basis points yesterday. And euro-dollar pretty steady as investors weigh further escalations in the Middle East. Very little reaction to the latest breaking ECB lines. We've just heard from the Bundesbank president, Joachim Nagel, after yesterday's ECB hold, saying it was right to keep rates steady this week. But the governing council still facing intense uncertainty. And so he's nodded to a potential move in September, when, of course, the ECB will have new data and projections. Let's take a look at the risk events on the agenda for today. At 7 a.m. London time, top of the hour, we'll get the latest UK retail sales numbers, expected to slip in June. Then for consumer confidence data coming out of Germany, that will be at 7 a.m. London time as well, the GFK numbers. And then from about 8:15 a.m. London time, we'll get a raft of global PMI data. So plenty of reads on the global economy. Let's set you up for the day ahead.

0: We begin with President Trump rebuilding his tariff wall with new levies on 60 economies. As of just after 5 a.m. London time, U.S. tariffs are between 10 and 12% kicking on most of America's major trading partners. Now, it follows an investigation into the alleged failure of those economies to prevent forced labor in their supply chains. We can get more now with Bloomberg's Roslyn Matheson. Ros, good morning to you. The Trump administration, I must say, says this isn't just a pure replacement of the earlier duties struck down, of course, by the Supreme Court. But when you look through these, how different are these new tariffs from what was there before? Will they have a significantly different economic impact in a year of the midterms when the backdrop is higher oil prices?
1: Well, yes, it really is about rebuilding that tariff wall, but doing so in a way that might be stickier and more durable than it was previously. So using those investigations under the acts versus executive action using emergency powers. And none of this is really that surprising. It was expected to come. It was flagged already. It is a fresh headache, of course, if you're an importer or a company having to deal with quite complex arrangements around exemptions for fuel, for food, for fertilizer. This doesn't impact sectoral tariffs, so things like autos and metals, and the complication of making sure it doesn't upset your existing bilateral trade deals. So a lot of complexity in there. But what would it mean economically for the US? Well, that might not filter through till after the midterms. So perhaps Donald Trump can say, look at me, I'm protecting US workers, bringing jobs back, protecting US companies. But the reality is that tariffs come through importers and affect the American consumer. And we've seen that already in the various tariff actions so far. The end result does tend to be on the American consumer. And that's at a time when prices are already under pressure in different ways, but particularly from that ongoing conflict in the Middle East, which has had a global impact on prices for oil, for other commodities, and for things like food. And that's filtering through to the US as well as other parts of the world. So this would probably have a negative impact on American consumers, but the specific impact of this may be felt only in some months past the midterm elections.
0: But is it likely that these new duties, Ros, will make it through the courts, given the last ones didn't?
1: Well, they'll probably face some kind of legal action. We've seen, again, importers particularly taking those legal steps, individual legal actions, saying this is unfair on us and we're carrying the burden of this. But the idea, again, is to make this more durable and stickier. So you're using investigations under this Trade Act of the 1970s and saying we've conducted these investigations in accordance with that legislation. And now here is the end result. And this one is obviously around allegations of the use of forced labor in your supply chain. And there are other investigations ongoing around issues like excess capacity that we still need to see the results of. So trade experts say this is about making it more durable, probably less susceptible to those legal challenges. And again, that's why you're also seeing countries probably say at this point they're not going to choose to retaliate. So any changes to this probably won't come through the courts necessarily. You would hope if you're an importer or a company that it comes through the political level. So there's political negotiations to carve out further exemptions, for example.
0: Okay, really interesting. Ros, thank you so much. That's Bloomberg's Ros Matheson. Well, those tariff tensions and a downturn in tech sentiment are hitting stocks in Asia this morning. Let's get a read on how markets are faring there with Winnie Su out of Hong Kong. Winnie, what should we be watching?
2: Yeah, good morning, Lizzie. We are really seeing a risk-off day in Asia as we head into the weekend. Now, as you just mentioned, these tariff threats. But on top of that, we are also seeing the higher oil prices, oil topping $100 per barrel, weighing on these net oil importers in Asia. That's why we are seeing MSCI Asia here down more than 2% after 3 days of gains, with South Korea's KOSPI index here leading declines down about 5% here. Now, flip the board, we also see Japanese stocks falling, tracking those losses, with the tech stocks, in fact, Nikkei 225, the tech gauge, underperforming the broader topics index. And in fact, on the topics index, one of the only sub-gauge that is rising is the financials sector. And that is on the expectation for the Bank of Japan to raise rates to combat inflation. Now, speaking of inflation, because of the higher oil prices pushing the inflationary outlook as well as central banks to raise rates further, we are seeing further pressure on the region's currencies as well as bonds. Now, when it comes to Japanese yen here, weakening overnight and inching closer to that $164 levels against the dollar. Now, that is also on track for its worst week in more than 2 months. So really, sentiment has been turning for the Japanese yen. We did have the key gauge for inflation picking up, and that goes to show how the expectation for the Bank of Japan to raise rates this year remains alive. But when it comes to next week, we are still expecting the central bank to stay hold. Now, flip the board, we take a closer look at the technology shares because tech sector today leading losses in Asia. Well, the revenue forecast from Intel is supposed to be good news for the sector. However, that is being outweighed by these concerns around the massive spendings of U.S. hyperscalers. And on top of that, specifically for the Korean memory chip makers, Samsung Electronics and SK Hynix, they will be facing a big competitor coming on Monday. We have China's memory giant CXMT having its IPO on Monday, and we are seeing investors trimming some of these positions on the Korean memory chip makers ahead of this event. Back to you, Lizzie.
0: Winnie, with the view from Asia, thank you very much. That's Bloomberg's Winnie Xu. Well, zooming out, as she says, this week's tech earnings really have heightened investor concerns.

0: And it feels like every other day AI jitters knock market sentiment. Then we get a bounce back. At what point does this cross into bubble bursting territory?
1: Well, I think we are getting pretty close there, Lizzie, if you ask me. I mean, if you looked at the Philadelphia Semiconductor Index earlier this week, you would have noticed that year to date, every one of those stocks listed there, regardless of their merit, their quality, their return on equity, they were all bid up and they were all winners for the year. So basically, the markets were saying, you know what? We don't know who the winners are going to be, but we are betting that every one of those entrants into the AI space is going to be a winner. But that's not how it works in real life, as we know, Lizzie. Back in the start of the 20th century, then Henry Ford invented the Model T, famous Model T, and then we had a proliferation of automobile companies in the U.S. At one point, we had something like 1,000 companies in the U.S. landscape. Now, if you look at the S&P 500 or even the broader Russell 3000, there are just a handful of companies. You could just count them in your fingers. And if you look at the combined market cap, it's just about $150 billion, excluding Tesla. So the markets are suddenly getting to the realization that, look, not everyone is going to be a winner, regardless of how we price them. If you look back again towards the internet bubble, dot-com bubble era, Netscape was listed at $4 billion or something like that for that day, which was humongous back in the day. But then Netscape is not even in use now. So, you know, the idea that AI, everyone is going to be a winner, is what is being tested. And I think that will continue to be tested in the weeks to come.
0: I love the historical context, Ben. Thank you very much. That's Ben Ram, cross-asset strategist at Bloomberg MLive. Have a great weekend. Well, let's focus on European tech because SAP's cloud revenue beat expectations in the second quarter, growing 24% in constant currencies to 6.28 billion euros. Now, it comes as customers of the continent's biggest software company accelerate their migration away from on-premises software ahead of SAP's legacy support cutoff deadline. We can get more now with our tech editor, Mark Anderson. Mark, good morning to you. So we've been talking about the threats from AI to software, but it seems like SAP at least is doing well enough to impress investors.
2: Yeah, I mean, I think these results show that SAP is on track in its transformation from a software as a service company to an AI, you know, enterprise AI provider. It's made this cloud division the focus of a business strategy, and it's really aggressively pushing clients to adopt those services, which is very much key to the success of this transformation. But of course, it's not really an easy transition for customers to make. You know, it's very time consuming. It's expensive. It comes at a time when there's a protracted war in the Middle East, which, you know, has upended some of the supply chains in very important sectors for SAP, like oil and gas. So that's made it quite difficult. But these results show that SAP's managed to get clients to move over. And of course, investors like that because it comes at a time when there are all these fears about an impending SaaS apocalypse.
0: Yeah. Well, we've also had, you know, really incredible results from Intel, a jump in revenue forecast, shattering estimates. What's Intel doing so well right now, especially when, you know, it struggled for so long?
2: Yeah, I mean, I think at the heart of that, of those very strong results from Intel is Intel's data center division, which posted growth of about 60%, more than double the pace of the overall business. So, you know, CEO Lip-Bu Tan has told Bloomberg that demand for his chips is outpacing his ability to supply them. And I think what we're seeing is that Intel is working very hard to improve production processes and boost supplies. And it is now confident that it's going to be able to capitalize on that demand in a way that it wasn't able to previously.
0: So then as we look ahead to the European cash open, how much upside could we see for the European chip makers off the back of those Intel results? I'm thinking about players like ASML in particular.
2: Yeah, it'll be interesting to see, won't it? But I think, you know, what we can really tell from this, from these strong results from Intel is a fundamental shift in the AI industry, which is benefiting Intel in particular.

0: I'm not sure other European or European chip makers would share that benefit. The shift is going from training AI models, which is, of course, very much dominated by NVIDIA's advanced AI processors, to running them day to day. That day to day operation is benefiting Intel because, of course, you need things like CPUs and microprocessors that Intel is famously good at producing. So, yeah, Lip-Bu Tan did tell us that he's, you know, top of his mind is positioning Intel as a key beneficiary of AI spending, which, as I'm sure we've noted, is, you know, running away to historic levels. And I think this shows that Intel might be in a good position to finally capitalize on that after years of struggling.
1: Okay, really helpful. Appreciate the context, Mark. That's Bloomberg's Mark Anderson. Thank you. And we're going to get another perspective on all of this later on this morning. Christian Klein, the CEO of SAP, will be joining the opening trade for an exclusive conversation at 7:30 a.m. London time. But still ahead, right here on Daybreak Europe, we'll be having an exclusive conversation with the ECB policymaker Martin Kocher as rising energy prices fuel bets on a September rate hike. But first, why are those bets being fueled? Well, supply fears are pushing Brent crude above $100 a barrel. So we'll dig into the oil outlook on the geopolitics of the Middle East and Russia next. This is Bloomberg.

0: Thursday. The Bank of England makes its next interest rate decision, and investors will look to BOE Governor Andrew Bailey for signals on the rate path ahead.
1: Inflation is higher than we expected. Of course, now what we've got to do is get it back to 2%.
0: Join the opening trade team for live market reaction and analysis and on-the-ground coverage at the Bank of England. It all starts Thursday at 12:30 p.m. only on Bloomberg.
2: Welcome back to Bloomberg Daybreak. Here, well, we are looking at Brent holding above $100 a barrel, set for a weekly jump after President Trump threatened to escalate strikes on Iran and hold the country responsible for any attacks by the Yemen-based Houthis on ships in the Red Sea. For more, I'm joined by Bloomberg's Stephen Stapchinsky. And Stephen, good morning. It is the 13th night of tit-for-tat strikes we've had here, the Houthi attacks on Saudi oil tankers as well. How desperate is the global energy supply picture at this point?
3: It is getting worse every day. I mean, I think, you know, we're not in a situation where people aren't getting their shipments and there is no oil. But we are getting to a situation where the amount of supply in storage is declining every day, which, if this continues, threatens to create a crunch in the next few weeks or months if we don't see resolution. I think one thing in particular that has worried the market has been the Houthi rebel attacks in the Red Sea targeting Saudi oil tankers. Now, that's been a very key part for Saudi Arabia rerouting its oil out of the Persian Gulf into the Red Sea through the Bab al-Mandeb Strait to customers in Asia. That means that they were able to avoid Hormuz. They were pumping about 7 million barrels per day at export terminals in the Red Sea to get that oil out. But now, without that option through the Bab al-Mandeb Strait, they have to go north through the Suez Canal, through the Mediterranean, around the Horn of Africa to Asian customers. That adds weeks to transit. It makes it more challenging to get the oil to the customers that need it in Asia. Now, again, there have been, you know, customers have been able to find alternatives in the near term. But if this continues, it does potentially result in higher prices for customers in Asia. That will also spill over to Europe and the rest of the world.
2: And it's not, of course, just the Iran war that's hitting supply. You've had Moscow warning that its Black Sea waters are unsafe. We've seen Kazakhstan cutting oil production. What's the relative significance of that for markets, Stephen?
3: Yeah, I mean, you know, this is all happening at the worst possible time. It's a perfect storm of key waterways sort of being restrained. So the Black Sea, while it is a Russian port, there is a port there that connects to the CPC pipeline. It ships 80% of Kazakhstan's oil production. And with that being in danger because of Ukrainian attacks, no longer are they able to get the ships there. That Kazakhstan oil shipped from that port makes up about 1 to 1.5% of seaborne oil supply. So it's not an insignificant amount. And when you take into account reduction in those flows, as well as flows through the Bab al-Mandeb Strait in the Middle East, as well as the Strait of Hormuz, you are facing a situation where the market is quickly getting tight. And in particular, this Kazakh oil via the CPC pipeline, it's a grade that you can't easily replace. There are refineries in certain parts of the world, including Europe, that depend on it. And so now you're also looking at a potential situation where the fuel supply begins to also tighten. Diesel prices are already rising. The refining price that you can get for producing diesel has also surged. And so you could see this also starting to hit the downstream markets where it affects consumers and adds to inflation.
2: Okay, really appreciate the context. Stephen Stapchinsky there, thank you very much. Well, coming up, we'll bring you exclusive interviews with the daughters of Africa's richest person, Aliko Dangote. We'll be hearing from Fatima Dangote about the refinery business's upcoming IPO. Stay with us. This is Bloomberg.

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0: Welcome back to Bloomberg Daybreak Europe. Now, the daughters of Aliko Dangote, Africa's richest person, are taking on greater responsibilities in the family business in a bid to build the conglomerate into a $100 billion industrial group within 4 years. Bloomberg spoke exclusively to them in their first interviews in their new roles. Fatima Dangote, who leads commercial operations for the petroleum refinery, spoke about its upcoming IPO.
1: Yes, it's good that there's one of the biggest IPOs about to happen within the continent. But for me, is the participation of both Africans and people outside of Africa into this story that the Dangote Group is trying to sell. When you look at it, Nigeria in particular has been exporting crude oil and importing refined petroleum products. But this refinery has changed that narrative or equation, whereby we're now having to add value to our natural resource here within the continent. And we're having to now be a net exporter of jet when you look at it. When you look at the second quarter of products, jet in particular, that went into Europe, you see that 25% of that volume came from the Dangote refinery. So we're selling a story that Africa is able to industrialize at scale, not just at scale, but at a global scale. It's telling a story that Africa is able to conceive an idea, finance it, and manage a mega project at a global level. So it's not just IPO selling shares. It's showing the world that Africa has entered into the new phase of industrialization.
0: That was Fatima Dangote speaking exclusively to Bloomberg's chief Africa correspondent, Jennifer Zabasadja. Now let's take you to some other top stories we're following for you around the world this morning. The U.S. House has again called on President Donald Trump to halt the war on Iran, with four Republicans joining Democrats. The largely symbolic war powers resolution passed by 214 votes to 208, marking the second such vote since June. And elsewhere, Singapore's sovereign wealth fund GIC will deploy an extra $30 billion into hedge funds over the next 3 years. GIC's group CIO told us it has already tripled its hedge fund investments over the past decade without giving an amount. Well, coming up on Daybreak Europe, as oil prices climb, so do rate hike expectations. Our exclusive conversation with the ECB policymaker, Martin Kocher, is coming up next on Daybreak Europe. Stay with us. This is Bloomberg.
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0: Live from London, this is Bloomberg Daybreak Europe. I'm Lizzie Burden with your top stories. Sweeping new US tariffs come into effect. 60 global economies hit with levies of at least 10% after a forced labor probe as President Trump rebuilds his tariff wall. Meanwhile, Brent crude holds above $100 a barrel as the US threatens to intensify Iran strikes. Global tensions and fading tech sentiment hit stocks. And ECB President Christine Lagarde lays the groundwork for a September rate hike, warning of upside risks to inflation. In just a moment, we'll be speaking exclusively to the Austrian National Bank Governor Martin Kocher. Well, let's take a quick check of these markets. Happy Friday if you are just joining us, 6:30 a.m. here in London. And we have still got stocks dropping in the Asia session by more than 2% on the MSCI Asia Pacific Index. We are also looking to a pretty tepid start on both sides of the Atlantic. Eurostoxx 50 futures are only up 0.2%. S&P E-minis are just flat to the upside, but Nasdaq futures down 0.1%. Flip cross asset, and you can see partly why. It's not just the jitters around the AI rally. It's also, of course, because we've had this surge in oil prices. Brent holding above $100 a barrel on the supply fears. We are set for a weekly jump, and that reigniting concerns around inflation. So traders pricing in prospects for higher interest rates, treasury yields at 2026 highs, the 10-year yield at 470 there. So currently up a basis point, but we already saw it jumping 4 basis points yesterday. And meanwhile, we've got one eye on euro dollar, just holding steady at 113. Not much reaction to the latest ECB lines. We've been hearing from the Bundesbank president, Joachim Nagel, earlier, nodding to a potential move in September when they'll have new data and projections, but really just saying that it was right to keep rates steady this week. Now, let us turn to our front page news this morning. The Wall Street Journal focusing on surging oil prices, saying that the energy spike threatens the US economy, as well as Republican hopes for the midterm elections. Meanwhile, the Financial Times leads on tariffs as President Trump rebuilds his tariff wall after losing, of course, his levies battle in the Supreme Court earlier this year. And then if we come to the UK, the Times this morning says that energy industry sources say they've been given indications the new Prime Minister, Andy Burnham, will move quickly to scale up oil and gas production in the North Sea, with a decision on drilling in the country's biggest underdeveloped sites due within weeks. I'm sure that will please President Trump. Well, you can get a roundup of all of the stories you need to know to get your day going in today's edition of the Daybreak newsletter, which, as ever, terminal subscribers can find by going to DAYBGO. Now, let us turn to some breaking earnings from Volkswagen. Analysts had been expecting profitability to remain within the full-year guidance despite all of the headwinds. You've got US tariffs, you've got the China slump, you've got the weight of waning sales of Audi and Porsche models. The red head just crossing the terminal is that they see full-year revenue between a loss of 3% and 0%, where they had seen 0% to a gain of 3%. So pulling that back, they also say that they had second quarter operating margin just shy of the estimate, 4.2% compared to an estimate of 4.79%. Second quarter operating profit, 3.47 billion euros compared to an estimate of 4 billion euros. So again, a miss there. And full year revenue, full year automotive net cash flow, they see between 3 billion euros and 6 billion euros. So those are top lines out of Volkswagen, and we shall be analysing these results later on in the programme with Oliver Crook. We'll also be speaking to the CFO of Volkswagen, Arno Antlitz, on the opening trade just after 8 a.m. London time. But let's turn back to the ECB now, because President Christine Lagarde yesterday laid the groundwork for a possible September hike after the ECB held rates steady yesterday. As the widening conflict in the Middle East pushes Brent crude above $100 a barrel, Lagarde says that the central bank remains vigilant on inflation.
1: We will be particularly attentive to any risk of second round effect. I think it's clear to all of you, all of us, that there are direct effects. It goes without saying that there are indirect effects when you look at the price of, say, transportation, for instance, pretty obvious. Second round effects, we are not seeing it.
0: Well, joining me now for an exclusive conversation is Martin Kocher, Governor of the Austrian National Bank and, of course, ECB Governing Council member. Governor, it is great to have you back on Daybreak Europe. Thank you so much for making time. Let me start by asking whether you were one of the Governing Council who considered a hike at yesterday's meeting.
2: So good morning. Thanks for having me. We considered, of course, all the options yesterday. We looked at the data, as always, and there is recent developments on the oil markets that are concerning. There is, of course, other data we look at. There's a set of considerations that is important for us. I remind you that we hiked in June, and we thought we are in a position that allows us to analyze the situation, be vigilant for the next couple of weeks, but we are in a position that allows us to see whether the incoming data of the next couple of weeks, that's PMI data, that's of course inflation data, but also other data, that this data points in the direction of a hike or a hold in September. And so the decision was to hold yesterday. And what President Lagarde said in terms of the options, I can just echo it's exactly what the discussion was in the Governing Council.
0: Well, at the moment, are you already seeing second round effects from the conflict in the Middle East into the Eurozone economy? And if you think they're still in the pipeline, when do you think that those second round effects would start to show?
2: So first of all, we don't see any hard evidence of second-round effects. We see direct effects, of course. We see indirect effects that was also mentioned by President Lagarde. But we don't see more than anecdotal second-round effects. Second-round effects will be mainly associated with wage developments. We're looking at that very closely. We'll see how that pans out over the next couple of weeks and months. This will clearly be crucial. But there's also other effects on prices that we are looking at. We had a lot of attention on oil prices. Recently, natural gas prices are the point of attention for us, but also other prices, food prices, not related directly at the moment to the conflict in the Middle East, but perhaps related to El Nino and other events, weather events, climate change. So these kind of things matter for us, but it's a set of considerations, and these data are always available for the meetings, and we discuss them in detail and see to what extent they might drive inflation expectations and inflation in the future. We have to, of course, have a picture of how the inflation looks like in half a year from now, because that's relevant for monetary policy considerations.
0: Well, yeah, I understand that you're going to be completely data dependent. You'll be watching the developments diplomatically in the Middle East. But right now, at this point, do you see a hike in September as the most likely outcome?
2: That's a good question. And if I knew, I would tell you, indeed, the volatility of the situation is reflecting our framework guidance. I think everybody knows the reaction function of the ECB. We are determined to reach our medium-term target of 2% inflation. But a lot of things can happen until September. And the meeting-by-meeting approach that is suitable, not for every situation, is particularly suitable for the volatility, fragility of the situation we are having at the moment. So I cannot tell you, but we'll, of course, assess the situation. And I think everybody knows if the inflation outlook becomes worse, if there is a situation where inflation expectation deteriorate, for instance, the medium-term ones, then there is the necessity to act. But we are well-positioned to act at any time and well-determined to act to defend our 2% target.
0: Well, let's put it the other way. What would mean that you don't act? What if there's a return to diplomacy in the Middle East, we hope? What if there's a drop in oil prices and it's sustained? Under what conditions would September be off the table?
2: When you look back a bit, we had the June meeting, we hiked, and a couple of weeks after the June meeting, there was a situation where it looked as if the conflict in the Middle East is easing. It looked as if the oil prices go down. Actually, for some days, oil prices were clearly below our baseline scenario for the future outlook. And if that happens again, of course, we have to consider what we're doing. It doesn't mean that we don't hike. It doesn't mean there is a clear point for a halt. But it is clearly the case that the Middle East conflict, its duration, the risks involved in what's happening there in terms of any kind of agreements, that this conflict is at the moment key for monetary policy. And if developments on the ground that we all hope for, peace, a sustainable peace, are achieved, then this might, of course, influence what we are discussing in September. But it's a couple of weeks down the road, so we'll see what's going to happen.
0: But in a worst-case scenario, you would be open to considering a 50 basis point move or even multiple hikes, perhaps?
2: Hopefully, we don't have to talk about worst-case scenarios at the moment. This has not been discussed, but we do everything to do to reach our medium-term target, and we'll see what that takes.
0: And does the risk of recession worry you? You know, you've got growth only expected to be modest going forward. If you had to implement that more forceful policy response, are you worried about the risk of recession?
2: The growth outlook is for the euro area is not great, but we are far away from a recession. At the moment, the European economy is quite resilient, given the geopolitical developments and given also other developments that influence our growth outlook. So there is no risk of a recession at the moment. I mean, you can always imagine, of course, events unfolding that lead to a rapid change of the economic outlook. But at the moment, both the labor market, but also the overall economic development is resilient. Of course, it's subdued by the events and especially by the uncertainty that leads to postponement of investments, postponement of consumption. On the other hand, this is an upside potential that is also mentioned in the monetary policy statement in the press conference, that it could turn out better if events unfold in a way that supports more certainty for the future.
0: Okay. Governor, I also just want to play a little more of President Lagarde's speech at the press conference yesterday. Let's just take a quick listen.
1: You are not going to see the back of me before 2027, okay? And second, what I said, that 2027, my dear, okay? And the second point that I would mention is the same that I did mention once. When there are clouds on the horizon, the captain stays on the ship. And this captain is staying on this ship.
0: The captain stays on the ship. Governor, do you think that perhaps she protesteth too much? Do you really think that President Lagarde is going to stay on until the end of her term?
2: So I'm fully convinced. She said the captain stays on the ship and the clouds are on the horizon. And I think clearly everybody agrees clouds are on the horizon at the moment when we talk about the economic development, when we talk about geopolitical risks, when we talk about the threat of inflation. And the ECB is doing a good job. We are fighting inflation at the moment. We are well positioned. There's nothing to add. I think President Lagarde said everything regarding the question that was raised in the press conference.
0: Okay. Governor, really great to have you back on the programme. Thank you so much for making time this morning. That's Martin Kocher, Austrian National Bank Governor and ECB Governing Council Member. Well, coming up, Volkswagen says that full-year revenue will now fall after second-quarter operating profit missed estimates. The stock indicated lower on Tradegate as we head towards the European cash session. We'll bring you all the details next. This is Bloomberg.

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1: Earnings season is here.
2: There are earnings galore.
3: Some areas have done well. Equity trading has been an area of resilience.
1: Bloomberg is first to break the numbers.
4: Diving through the details of these earnings.
5: That is the weakest growth in more than 3 years.
1: With the smartest insights.
6: Are we seeing dislocations that point to something a little bit more severe?
7: If you look at where global growth expectations are, compare them to the start of the year, they're actually pretty similar.
8: But there is this uncertainty, and we haven't seen it in the results.
1: Continuing coverage on Bloomberg.
4: Welcome back to Bloomberg Daybreak Europe. Now, we have Volkswagen falling on Tradegate this morning ahead of the European cash session after it cut its full-year revenue forecast. The German automaker says that competition in China is intensifying. So let's get some analysis now. We can go to Bloomberg's Oliver Crook, who's been diving into these numbers for us. And Ollie, it does not look like a pretty picture for Volkswagen this morning.
9: Not particularly, Lizzie. It's gone kind of from bad to worse. This was supposed to be an earnings release where you actually look back in the second quarter and you say, actually, there's nothing to see here. Things are relatively stable. We're going to give you some more detail on the guidance going forward. And of course, the restructuring plan and the cost cutting plan. But what we got is the following. In the second quarter of the year, we have the margin coming in at 4.2%. That is below the estimate of about 4.8%. Obviously, margin pressure is absolutely key for Volkswagen, for the broader European auto market, as you have all of these Chinese competitors coming into, of course, the Chinese market, but of course, the European market. You look at the second quarter operating profit coming in at 3.47 billion euros. Again, below the estimates of 4.07 billion. But of course, what we're watching very closely, as ever, is the guidance going forward. The full year operating return on sales is going to be between 4 and 5.5%. That is in keeping with what the estimate is, about 4.5%. You do have to ask yourself, though, Lizzie, if you're not able to hit that operating margin target in the past, how are you going to hit it in the future, particularly if you're having difficulty cutting some of the costs, which is, of course, the main story of Volkswagen, which we can get into a little bit more, but also looking in full-year revenue. This is the other sort of metric that jumped out to me. Full-year revenue for 2026 going to be either negative 3% to 0. Previously, it was at 0 to plus 3%. Now, we also dive into the geographical areas in terms of what we saw for the first half of the year. We saw growth in South America up 5%, growth in Europe up 1%, Western Europe is up 1%, Central and Eastern up 10%. However, that does not offset the loss that we saw of vehicle sales in China of 31%. So there are a lot of threads to sort of unpack here as we get into the earnings report. And of course, we'll be speaking to management a little bit later to help us get a clear idea of how Volkswagen is going to turn this around.
4: Yeah, you mentioned some of them, but just so many headwinds facing this company at the moment, from, you know, rising sales in China to the transition to EVs, the talks with the unions, tariffs as well, of course, coming out of the US. What is the plan right now for Oliver Blume?
9: That is the big question for investors. I mean, let's just talk about the three major regions that you have for Volkswagen, right? You have the home market of Europe, where you have Volkswagen having about a 25% market share of the entire market in Europe. If you look at the last month in terms of sales of plug-in hybrid vehicles, Chinese competitors took more than a third of the new sales within Europe last month. That is just the month of June. And we should say that is still with European buyers paying tariffs, i.e. paying a premium, because these cars are still being built in China and being shipped over to Europe. In the coming months and in the coming years, these are cars that are going to be produced here in Europe. That is going to bring the cost of those cars even further down. It is going to bring the price tag even further down. That is the big market concern here in Europe. In China, you see them losing, you know, a third of the market, potentially losing 31% in sales in the first half of the year. That is a major story for Volkswagen. It was the big growth driver. We have seen the Chinese market stall out, because of the weakness of the economy. But again, back to the main issue, which is competitors within the Chinese market, to say nothing of the United States, where you've, of course, had the tariff concerns. You have them sort of trying to bring out this new brand Scout, which they don't have off the assembly lines yet, to try to be more competitive within the United States. But what you see is a very, very difficult outlook for Volkswagen. You saw it on the price chart there for the stock. The stock is at the lowest level it's been since 2010. So this is going to be a very active discussion that we'll be having with Volkswagen management a a little bit later. We'll be speaking to the CFO in terms of the turnaround plan. The big issue they have, Lizzie, is they are not able to cut jobs. There are very powerful unions within Germany. They want to cut 100,000 jobs. They want to close factories. That is intensely difficult for them to do, particularly when they're dealing with competitors from China who have none of these constraints.
4: Ollie, thank you so much. That's Bloomberg's Oliver Crook just running us through the numbers from Volkswagen and the outlook ahead. And as he says, we're going to be speaking to the CFO, Arno Antlitz, on the opening trade just after 8 a.m. London time. So don't miss that interview. Now, let's take you to some other top stories in the world of autos this morning. U.S. car safety regulators are working on making it mandatory for vehicle door release systems to be safer and more obvious. It follows cases in which people have been trapped inside cars when the electric doors have lost power. Bloomberg has uncovered at least 15 deaths after people were unable to open the doors of Teslas, which had crashed and caught fire. Staying with Tesla, a steep sell-off in Tesla shares has turned into a major payday for its short sellers. The stock fell as much as 15% on Thursday yesterday, its worst drop in more than a year after earnings missed estimates. Analysts say that the sell-off has left investors who bet against the stock poised to make about $4.3 billion in one-day mark-to-market profits. Well, we'll have plenty more on the programme. We'll bring you a couple of terminal charts to frame. So don't miss that interview. Now, let's take you to some other top stories in the world of autos this morning. US car safety regulators are working on making it mandatory for vehicle door release systems to be safer and more obvious. It follows cases in which people have been trapped inside cars when the electric doors have lost power. Bloomberg has uncovered at least 15 deaths after people were unable to open the doors of Teslas, which had crashed and caught fire. Staying with Tesla, a steep sell-off in Tesla shares has turned into a major payday for its short sellers. The stock fell as much as 15% on Thursday yesterday, its worst drop in more than a year after earnings missed estimates. Analysts say that the sell-off has left investors who bet against the stock poised to make about $4.3 billion in one-day mark-to-market profits. Well, we'll have plenty more on the programme. We'll bring you a couple of terminal charts to frame your day ahead. So don't go anywhere. Good morning from London. This is Bloomberg.

0: if we think that the CapEx headwinds are going to continue, but 80% is already growing at about 8%, we want to put a lot more focus, so we're going to direct a lot of the team with forward deployed engineers, with people who are focused on deploying the software at clients, much more technical help, and make that 80% grow even faster.
1: The IBM CEO Arvind Krishna speaking there and picking up on that CapEx theme. Of course, we started off the Mag 7 earnings this week, and Alphabet's decision to raise its 2026 forecast for CapEx over $200 billion amplified that broader tech sell-off that we saw yesterday. In fact, it was the worst day for Mag 7 stocks since the April 2025 tariff shock, as you can see here, and the continued plunge for Tesla adding to that damage. But flip the board over, because it's not just the tech sentiment that's been weighing on stocks. It's also, of course, the fact that we've got oil back above $100 a barrel on Brent. That fueling expectations on Fed hikes. In fact, September Fed hike bets are at a record high. So the blue line here. But flip the board one more time. You can see the impact on the bond space. Markets pricing higher for longer, and the 30-year yield back above 5%. The opening trade's next.

0: and this is Bloomberg.
1: Good morning. It's Friday the 24th. Sit down, buckle up. It's going to be a busy day. This is what's going on. Trump imposes new tariffs that look about the same as the old tariffs. We'll talk about that in a moment. The tech sell-off gets ugly and it's continuing in the Asian session. And Brent crude is still above $100 a barrel, Anna.
0: Absolutely. Brent crude is still above $100. And that's where we start on our little market check at the top of the 7 o'clock hour this Friday morning. Good morning, everybody. Down by 0.4%, but still over 100. Where will it go over the weekend? We're up by 38% in the month of July, which is a substantial move. Things moving pretty fast there. Eurostoxx 50 futures, a heavy selling yesterday in the face of that higher oil price and the tech sell-off that Guy was referencing. But we did close out the European session at the low point of the US session. So at least from a European perspective, perhaps a little bit of catch-up waiting to be done, and we look for that at the start of trade today. S&P futures, though, pausing for breath, thinking about the tech sell-off that's been the worst day in a month for the S&P yesterday. Things looking flat as we look ahead right now. The countdown to the opening trade starts right now.

0: Morning, how are you doing? 7:01 in London. Let's talk about the kind of the big stories that are out there this morning. We could start with oil, $100 a barrel. We could start with a massive tech sell-off that we've seen over the last 24 hours. But let's actually start with this tariff story. Tariffs are back. You've now got a new round of tariffs coming out of the Trump administration. These look much more permanent than the ones that went before them. They're based on Section 301. They're going to affect 60 economies. The rate ranges from kind of 10 to 12.5. It's pretty much the same as what came before, but there are some differences which are significant. They're based around an investigation around forced labor. We can park that one for now, get into it a little bit later on. But basically, here's the timeline. These are new permanent tariffs that are going to replace the temporary tariffs that replace the tariffs that were thrown out by the Supreme Court. But they look more robust from a legal point of view and probably are quite sticky.
1: Absolutely. So I think that's the key word, isn't it? Are these stickier? Do they change the rates that some of the nations around the world are paying? Maybe not, because we've, as you said, we've had this temporary 10% in place. We've also had some interesting detail about what this, how this rubs up against other deals. So this won't get in the way of the deal with the UK, the deal with the EU, Japan, South Korea. So all of those countries have their own deals in place already. So maybe these are sidelined as a result. They are more telegraphed. They've been telegraphed to the market, so it won't be a surprise. We talked about this last month, didn't we? And there are so many exceptions. So fuel, food, fertilizer, all exempt. Anything that's already got a sectoral approach to it, so autos, drugs, metals, all of those things are exempt. But it does remind us that we're not done with tariffs heading into the midterms. And actually, there's quite a lot of worry about another Section 301 investigation around excess capacity and whether that will result in some higher tariffs later on this year.
0: But they're not going away. They look sticky. They look like they're going to be here for a while. They're effectively permanent. And they're just another piece of evidence of grit in the machine of the global economy. It's further evidence of this deglobalization process. It's further evidence of supply chain issues and inflation, ultimately, that will, in aggregate, in the background, just accumulate in the global economy.
1: Yeah, absolutely. So this does have an inflation dynamic to it, doesn't it? Let's move on and think about where we are on energy markets and wider commodity markets, in fact, because it isn't just energy, it's other foodstuffs. So I was reading about wheat this morning, about wheat prices going higher on the geopolitics, port attacks as part of what we've seen happening in the Middle East and over in Ukraine and the extension of the activity outside of Ukraine. So up by 19% month to date on wheat prices, Guy, which is something we haven't even mentioned, and all of that sounds like inflation. But in terms of the oil story, we're above $100 a barrel. We're set for a weekly gain, up by 38% in the month of July. President Trump has been talking to Axios, talking about considering massive attacks. So are we going to witness in the short term a step up in violent activity in the Middle East, and what is that going to do to our ability to get things out of the Strait of Hormuz and also through the Red Sea, because that is now very much an area that we're watching.
0: Yes, and we're going into a weekend when traditionally actually the attacks have come more frequently. I think the real story actually is the oil story is interesting. The real story, I think, here is in the bond market and how the bond market is reacting, not just to the oil price, but this kind of expectation ahead of Wall Street, what the Fed is going to be signaling. U.S. yields are just rocketing higher at the moment. The front end in particular, I think, is in focus, but you've just got to look at what is happening with the U.S. 10-year. We're at 4.71 now. Mm. There have been some big moves in the U.S. bond markets over the last few days. And I think this is something that has yet to fully be onboarded by other areas of the market. Certainly equity markets, I think, are beginning to start to pay attention to. You've got a big move in credit at the moment, particularly with the hyperscalers. So I think there's really interesting things beginning to happen in the bond market that are partially all related, partly wider related. Yes. And I think this is the kind of the building story that is happening right
1: now. It's interesting that some of our guests, when you ask them about geopolitics or you come at your markets questions with something to do with Iran, when we're back above $100 a barrel, still a temptation to say this will be resolved. But the longer this lingers in bond markets, the harder it is to ignore. And that does seem to be something that comes through in our guest conversations. And on that theme, I know there are other dynamics in Japan where arguably the central bank is accused by certainly some of our guests of being behind the curve. 40-year yields rising 10 basis points to 4.01%, a red headline on the Bloomberg terminal, just reminding ourselves of the direction of travel for these global yields.
0: And that's, let's talk about tech.
1: Tech does seem to be moving higher.
0: Absolutely. Tech got hammered yesterday. Mag 7 continues to be hammered. It's being hammered overnight in the Asian session as well. The Cosby is under significant pressure. There are exceptions. We're going to be talking to SAP in a few minutes' time. Its ADRs were up sharply overnight as a result of the numbers that it's just been just posted. Intel is an obvious exception. Clearly, it is turning out to be a major beneficiary of the hyperscaler build-out story. An unexpected one in some ways. Maybe some expected it, maybe some didn't. But Intel has smashed their expectations. So there are idiosyncratic individual stories that I think are an exception here. But the sell-off is ugly over the last few days. We thought we had respite, but we clearly don't. SaaS stocks have been hammered. Anything to do with the hyperscalers are getting hammered. The chip stocks are a big beneficiary. But the move is significant. And again, I come back to the bond market. I think we've got CoreWeave's, one of CoreWeave's bonds that I can show you, just as emblematic of what is happening here. Look at the big spike higher we're seeing on the right-hand side of the screen that we get with CoreWeave. You can see it here. And you can't see it on that chart.
1: That's the share price, I think.
0: That's the share price, I think. I need to put my glasses on. But you can see it when you get to the credit side of things. There's a big move in credit. The credit market's beginning to kind of have serious concerns about this AI build-out story.
1: Yes. I wonder what some of the later earnings stories, like Intel, what does that mean for European stocks? You talked about SAP, and that is an area of brightness. It seems cloud sales doing better there, so we'll get to that. But that is expected to go higher at the start of trade. What is in it for Europe around the Intel story? So the Intel numbers coming in better than expected, it seems. Data center customers spending money there, and Bloomberg Intelligence making the link with ASML and saying if this is what Intel is doing and they're prepared, they're one of the companies that are prepared to spend on the more expensive kit over at ASML, it could be good for them. And could that put pressure on others who are more reticent, like TSMC, to spend more there as well? So we'll look, you know, is that a silver lining for Europe just in the very one short time period? But yeah, broadly, we are experiencing some big volatility when it comes to the tech story. And it won't end because we've got big US tech earnings next week, and we've got SK Hynix and Samsung reporting next week. So a lot still to learn about this AI CapEx build out.
0: We're going to learn more in just a minute because we're going to be speaking to Christian Klein. He is the SAP CEO. We'll get his take on what is happening here. Arno Antlitz has been talking to us as well, the Volkswagen CFO. Volkswagen posting some difficult numbers this morning. Market not liking what it's hearing. Christel Rendi, the Lint, Vontobel's co-CEO, joining us out of Switzerland. And Sebastian Redler is going to be here, Bank of America's European Equity Strategy Head.
1: Let's talk about some of the other things that we're watching throughout the trading day. We are going to be getting Euro area PMIs. We get a couple of them during this program, actually.

0: Thursday. The Bank of England makes its next interest rate decision, and investors will look to BOE Governor Andrew Bailey for signals on the rate path ahead.
1: Inflation is higher than we expected. Of course, now what we've got to do is get it back to 2%.
0: Join the opening trade team for live market reaction and analysis and on-the-ground coverage at the Bank of England. It all starts Thursday at 12:30 p.m. only on Bloomberg.
2: Where are we? 46 minutes to go until we get to the equity market opening trade. This is the picture here in Europe. As Anna pointed out a little bit earlier on, we finished at the lows yesterday. We moved higher, so therefore we've got all of that to price in when it comes to the European equity story. But overnight, the tech sell-off has continued in Asia. We're less exposed to that, but nevertheless, it is a factor for Europe to factor in this morning.
3: Let's talk about where we are on the oil price then. The price of oil is holding above $100 a barrel. That's Brent, of course, after President Trump threatened to escalate strikes on Iran and hold the country responsible for any attacks by the Yemen-based Houthis on ships in the Red Sea. For more, let's bring in Ona Ant, Bloomberg's managing editor for the Middle East and North Africa. And Ona, good morning. Thanks for bringing us the update. Does it seem to you that the market is, at this point, fearing escalation rather than hoping for de-escalation? I mean, maybe both, but the emphasis on the former.
4: Probably so, and we have seen just as of yesterday, the Iraqi Prime Minister did relay a truce proposal to Iranians from the U.S. that was flatly rejected. That's according to the New York Times. Now, the paper doesn't say what exactly the contents of that proposal was, but the narrative coming out of Iran suggests that it was a short-term temporary truce under the 60-day original truce that has now all but collapsed. What this shows is that, yes, there are efforts underway to de-escalate situation, the fighting, the flare-up in fighting that we have seen over the last 2 weeks. But the differences between the U.S. and Iran, especially on the issue of Hormuz and who controls it and how, just remains far too wide to expect an imminent breakthrough in talks or in negotiations, which is probably why we're seeing what we're seeing in all markets that you mentioned, Anna. Now, this is also part of the reason why we have seen Houthis in Yemen, the Iran-backed militant group, open a new front in this war, and the impact is quite visible from the oil markets, where Brent is already above $100 a barrel, and where it goes from here is very much going to depend on the involvement of the Houthis. We have seen that they have let at least two Chinese oil tankers carrying Saudi Arabian oil exit the Red Sea, so clearly the blockade on Saudi Arabia is not really a blanket ban, but at best it's a selective blockade being imposed by the Houthis. And where the oil price will go from here will very much depend on how stringent they go about their so-called blockade of Saudi Arabia going forward, Anna.
2: Anna, I'll pick it up. Thank you very much indeed, Ona Ant, on the oil market. 3 weeks ago, just over 3 weeks ago, Christine Lagarde was sounding a little dovish at Sintra at the Economic Forum, and that seems to have changed. Certainly, that was the message yesterday. The widening conflict in the Middle East pushing energy prices higher. Christine Lagarde, therefore, says the central bank is still vigilant when it comes to inflation. Lagarde laying the groundwork for a possible hike in September yesterday after the central bank held rates steady.
5: The energy shock continues to feed into higher prices. It is becoming more expensive for firms to source inputs, and they therefore expect to put up their selling prices. While developments in underlying inflation have remained contained, the full effect of the energy shock have yet to play out.
2: Join us now, Anna Tsareva, European economist over at UBS Asset Management. Good morning.
6: Good morning.
2: 3 weeks ago, she was starting to sound dovish. Yesterday, she sounded hawkish again. When does the next rate hike come?
6: I mean, our baseline is that they do deliver one more hike in September. Obviously, the change in the language, the change in terms of the rhetoric around the balance of risks came on the back of a big spike in oil prices and also gas prices. So that was sort of expected that the ECB will sound more cautious. Also, just to remind you, when we look at inflation dynamics, what's been driving inflation higher so far was largely the direct impact of high energy prices,
2: yep.
6: So higher fuel prices, higher

0: utility prices. The indirect effects are yet to play out, and that's what's okay. keeping ECB concerned.
1: So that would be two hikes, right?
0: Yes.
1: Okay. Is that is two a cycle? And what would it take? Do we need to see those second round effects to have a cycle, i.e. the third hike, the fourth hike, potentially? Is that what now needs to happen for that to take place?
0: Our baseline has been for some time that they will deliver only two hikes. We never said that this is a new tightening cycle. We more viewed it as sort of risk management, also a bit of a security or insurance policy. In terms of second round effects, the view from the ECB is that if you start seeing second round effects in the data, it's too late. And that's yeah. why we thought that they will need to be preemptive and start hiking ahead of seeing any signs of second round effects in the data. It looks that so far, and that's something that President Lagarde mentioned yesterday, at the moment they're not seeing any signs of second round effects. That's also our baseline, that given the backdrop, economic backdrop, labor market backdrop, risks of second round effects this time round are less pronounced. But if we see a change in the situation, potentially the ECB hearing something more concerning from the companies through their telephone survey, that could be the case then, where we could see them potentially discussing doing more.
2: Okay, so good morning, Anna. So I was going to ask you how you get around the fact then. So if you wait for the data and you're too late, how does that fit with a data-dependent approach? But from what you're saying then, it's more about the what they're hearing in the economy, what they're hearing from the businesses they talk to, that will dictate whether they, whether they're ready to hike or not. Not necessarily waiting for the data then.
0: Exactly, yes. That's when it comes to second round effects. I mean, before, even before we get to second round effects, what also President Lagarde reiterated yesterday, what matters for them is duration and intensity of the energy shock as well. So if we, let's say, by September meeting, we're at $100 per barrel for oil, we're, as she mentioned yesterday, we're still sort of in their baseline. Mm. But if we start seeing oil prices moving higher from here, them getting more concerned about gas prices, then the assessment around the intensity of the energy shock might also change, and that could contribute to their reassessment of the inflation outlook as
2: okay.
0: well.
2: Last time, we're waiting for the PMIs for the Eurozone today. Last time it came in around 50, and the expectation is it is around 50. This is the composite number. Is there a concern? I mean, that's bang on where you start to expand an economy or contract it, you know, hovering in between the two. It's not an overwhelmingly convincing growth picture, I suppose. So is there a concern that these hikes have to be unwound pretty quickly next year? Is that your concern?
0: I mean, I would just quickly start by saying when we look at the incoming data, we actually see a gap opening up between what the PMIs or soft data survey data is telling us versus what we see in terms of hard data. So things like industrial production or retail sales, where survey data, in particular PMIs, were signaling either slowdown or even signs of contraction in the second quarter, whilst when we look at the hard data, we see that the economies are doing actually relatively well. Mm. Having said that, because we don't think that the ECB necessarily needs to do sort of a whole tightening cycle, our view has been that at some point they will start unwinding these interest rate hikes. And in our baseline, we see them starting to cut rates in Q4 next year, and then essentially going back to 2% by Q1 2028.
1: When are the wage rounds? When do the big wage rounds start to come in?
0: So it depends on the country, but usually the bulk of that across the region is in Q1.
1: So we're going to know at the beginning of next year whether or not we're going to see second round effects.
0: Essentially, we should start. That's when the bulk of the information is going to come in. We already, for example, in Germany, where wage negotiations are staggered, we could see potentially first signs coming in a bit earlier. This is not our expectation, but essentially second half of this year, and most importantly, Q1
1: I'm
0: next
1: start
0: year.
1: Asking CEOs whether or not they're going to be raising wages and what kind of rate they're going to be raising them to.
2: Anna, can I ask about the Bank of England? Because you seem to expect, like lots of people do, that we won't get a hike from the BOE, but they will, like the ECB then, in your expectation next year, cut rates. Does that make sense when you step back and look at where inflation is in the UK, how long it's been above target, and how the ECB successfully managed to get inflation down to target, didn't they? But then, of course, it spiked up again afterwards. So does it make sense that the Bank of England is not hiking when the ECB is?
0: I think we need to look at a difference in starting starting points for the UK economy versus the Eurozone. And the two things that differ, first, is the state of the labour market. The fact that in the UK it has weakened substantially. Now the latest data suggests some stabilisation, but still...
2: Can we really know about the labour market? The data is so... is often... one of our colleagues sat down the other day, we tried to ask him about the labour data, and he just sort of shrugged and said, I mean, does it tell us anything anymore?
0: I mean, that's a very valid question. There are big concerns about the quality of the data. But I think when you look at the bulk of the information from various surveys, or so the labour force survey, it does suggest that the labour market has substantially weakened. But I would even say that even what matters even more is the starting point for the Bank of England. The fact that at 375, I think majority of the MPC members would still agree that we are in restrictive territory, whereas the ECB managed to get policy rate to 2%, which is closer to neutral. So the starting point is for the Bank of England that we're still in mildly restrictive territory. So from our perspective, the view has been that in order to address risks of second round effects, it would be sufficient for them to keep rates in current restrictive territory for longer.
1: European bond markets are just beginning to open up. Germany yields down, France yields down a little bit, actually a little bit more. US yields are up, though. US yields are up a lot recently. 10 years at 4.7, front end's moving pretty aggressively as well. How much of that spills over into Europe?
0: The spillovers are quite significant, especially when it comes to the UK markets, and obviously for the Eurozone that matters as well. Of course, oil has, and the whole sort of trajectory of the conflict has played a role as well, but US spillovers are very substantial. And of course, you know, markets thinking about the strength of the US economy matters for Eurozone yields as well.
2: Okay, Anna, thanks so much. Thanks for joining us. Anna Tisareva, European economist at UBS Asset Management.
1: Okay, let's talk about what else we need to know this Friday morning. SpaceX has postponed the next test flights of its Starship rocket until later today because of unfavorable weather. The launch will mark Starship's first test since SpaceX's IPO, following an aborted attempt last week. Meanwhile, Bloomberg has been told by the company that it has started to turn away satellite operators seeking launches using its staple Falcon 9 rocket beyond 2028. The move underscores the bet that Elon Musk is making on the unproven Starship. Volkswagen has cut its revenue expectations for the year as falling sales in China intensify pressure on CEO Oliver Luhme to overhaul Europe's largest car maker. The German manufacturer now sees revenue declining as much as 3% this year. The results underscore the scale of the challenge for Blum, who is trying to make Volkswagen faster and leaner after years of software delays, bloated costs and declining profitability. And the UK Prime Minister Andy Burnham will open a new branch of 10 Downing Street in the northwest today, northwest England, in an attempt to demonstrate his vision for devolving power away from London. Named number 10 of the north, the office will be based in Heron House, Manchester, which is currently used out of interest by spies in Britain's Signals Intelligence Agency, which is GCHQ. Burnham, who became premier on Monday, is expected to work there at least one day a week.
2: There we go. The new working from home, or not quite, depending where you're
1: nearer to home.
2: Yeah, working nearer to home. Interesting on the data front in the UK, we actually got retail sales data out this morning, the beat forecast, and no surprise, drum roll, what were people buying last month? Outdoor products, clothing and air conditioning.
1: Yes.
2: That doesn't surprise anybody, does it?
1: No. All the things that you basically need to deal with the oppressive heat that I'm really hoping is going to end soon. Anyway, what are we going to talk about next? SAP's cloud revenue comes in just ahead of estimates. We are about to speak to the company's CEO, Christian Klein. We'll get his take on all of this and the latest on the SaaS story and what it all means for his business. We'll do that next. This is Bloomberg.

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2: Thumbtack presents. Uncertainty strikes. I was surrounded. The aisle and the options were closing in. There were paint rollers, satin and matte finish, angle brushes, and natural bristles. 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What if I just used Thumbtack? 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Thumbtack knows homes. 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
1: Minutes ago until we start equity trading here in Europe. I have good news and bad news. The bad news is that there's been a really big sell-off in Asia overnight in the tech space. I have good news in the form of actually Europe looking okay. We're fairly flat at the moment. Nasdaq mini futures are down by 0.3%. So actually a fairly benign, neutral picture, I think, going into the equity market open. Single stock volatility, though, I think could once again be a big feature of the landscape here in Europe once again.
2: Absolutely. We'll be on to that in just a moment with some earnings stories. Let's quickly detour via the bond market and take a look at what is happening there. As guys were saying this morning, the big story this week seems to have been higher yields, certainly in the US on the rethinking of the Fed's trajectory story. That seems to be dominating here in Europe, also responding in bond markets to higher oil prices. But did we do a lot of that yesterday? Certainly that did move yields higher in yesterday's session. And it looks as if we are just pausing this morning and things moving a little. We're seeing some buying actually at the European 10-year and some of those yields coming down a little bit, but not by a huge amount. And let us talk about some of those corporate earnings then. As mentioned, SAP's cloud revenue grew at a faster pace than analysts expected as customers move away from on-premise licenses. Europe's largest software company is facing threats to its business from AI, well documented, of course, as it pushes clients to migrate accounts from locally installed programs to new products in the cloud. SAP's ADRs, their American depository receipts, jumped following the results, and it looks as if we are expecting to see the stock pop a little higher at the start of trade this morning. Christian Klein joins us, CEO of SAP. Christian, very nice to have you with us. Lots to discuss. So the good news in your numbers, cloud revenue better than expected, your customers then migrating to the cloud, that continues to be a trend. What does that tell us about the underlying strengths of the business at this point, Christian?
3: Yeah, good morning, Anna. Yeah, I mean, we are very, very happy with our quarter. I mean, we have even seen an accelerated cloud growth compared to Q1, far ahead of the market, of our competitors. And even in the cloud, 90% of the deals also had AI included. Yeah, so which shows that first, the ERP is absolutely needed as this is the brain of every company, and then the agents are built on top. And that gives us a lot of confidence with such a strong half-year on, especially in such a volatile market environment.
2: Okay, so the migration to the cloud continues, Christian, but in amongst all of that, we add on, and you've suggested this includes AI, but we add on the concerns around AI. SAP's share price down by some 38% year to date because of concerns about the so-called SaaSpocalypse, what AI will do to companies such as yours. Do you have a much better understanding now of where the vulnerabilities lie for SAP?
3: Yeah, absolutely, Anna. I mean, first of all, it's great to see that also our customers are now turning towards SAP as they understand that the LLMs, they don't understand business process. They don't understand business data. And also they don't understand governance. I mean, you cannot just have agents doing your financial close, not adhering to the governance of a company. So, and that is all sitting in our ERP. And with the launch of the autonomous enterprise, you know, our customers have seen that SAP can deliver accurate and also compliant AI. And that, of course, also is reflected now in our Q2 numbers and also gives us a lot of confidence for the second half where the pipeline actually looks pretty strong.
1: Christian, can I just pick up on that? Good morning, it's Guy. Open AI is making waves again in this space this week with its new presence model, which is causing not your direct competitors, but people in the SaaS space to see their share prices come under significant pressure. Now, in some ways, you could argue this software doesn't directly affect you. But in some ways, you could argue further down the road, it might. You've got your dual software. It sits at the integration kind of layer, the orchestration layer, which is quite a valuable space to occupy. And it's looking to target that kind of space. And I'm just wondering how worried you are, to Anna's point about kind of understanding the risks, about how big the risk could be of OpenAI coming in and controlling that kind of integration layer, that key interaction layer that we're dealing with here. And I'm just wondering whether or not that is a threat that is emerging, a new threat that you see emerging right now.
3: Yeah, I mean, absolutely, Guy. I mean, AI is a disruption to the software industry, without any doubt. But look at SAP. I mean, we are running the world's most mission-critical business processes, complex processes. And there is a lot of domain logic sitting in the ERP. And when you now look at our AI platform, you can choose any LLM you want. And by the way, not every frontier model is the best for every agent. You can also use open source models where you have a much better price to outcome. But then what you find on the SAP AI platform, on the business AI platform, is also the context layer. So we are building our own AI foundation where we are building the ontology with our business data, with our business processes. Because again, the LLMs don't understand, are not trained on this logic. And when the two worlds are coming together, this is, of course, how SAP can really deliver accurate and also very compliant AI.
1: Yeah. But is there going to be a fight over that interaction layer where the two systems integrate? Is there going to be a fight there? Do you need to make sure that you control that point?
3: I mean, we always said, I mean, the customer's data is the customer's data. And we have an open platform. We also include third-party agents. There's no problem about that. We are believing in the value of our platform because, again, this business context is only available on the SAP Business AI platform. And that's why we believe in the value of the platform. We don't want to lock in customers on our platform. We want to have an open platform. We have APIs. We have MCP servers. We want to actually run business processes end-to-end with our autonomous agents. And that's why we believe in the value. And there is definitely not a fight about, you know, locking customers into our platform.
2: I wonder, Christian, how concerned you are about costs and how much you're having to spend at this point to innovate and to keep up. I started this conversation talking about how revenues came in above expectation. Morgan Stanley suggesting that maybe the R&D costs were higher than they had anticipated. Are you concerned about how much you're having to spend to keep up in this race?
3: I mean, definitely in the R&D costs, you see, a higher token consumption as we are using AI to code additional features, but especially now additional agents. But vice versa, you also see a huge productivity increase of 30%. So the last 12 months was really about ramping up our R&D workforce, bringing in some top talents, especially on the data scientist side. But now, from now on, it's really about gaining the productivity also by applying AI in our R&D workforce.
2: Yeah, and Christian, on that point then, so you mentioned there the increased token cost, but then the increased productivity. So what is the return on your investments in AI?
3: I mean, the good piece is, Anna, that we can switch models on our AI platform. Again, we are not only using the frontier models, we are always using the best model, which actually provides the best price to outcome ratio. So that, first of all, makes sure that we have healthy cross margins going forward, both for our external customer business, but also applying AI internally at SAP. Second, obviously, we are also managing tokens as part of our cost budget. Yeah, you have a headcount budget, you have third party budget, and you have tokens. So our managers in R&D, in the go-to-market space, they have one budget and they have to manage that also according to the productivity assumptions we reflected in the budget.
1: Christian, just kind of picking up on all this, do you get the feeling now that we are moving into a different phase? Who's ultimately going to win this battle? Do you think it's going to be frontier models? Do you think it's going to be the open source models? Cost is becoming, and you are one of many CEOs that we talk to about this, and you're all giving the same answer. We are now managing our token budget. It is a cost we have to manage. Do you think that ultimately points us in the direction of open source models?
3: I mean, Guy, there is not one winner in the tech space. I mean, again, these LLMs, they will become now more and more commoditized. They are super strong, but there are a lot of new open source models entering the market. But now I feel that the value creation, you know, moves up from the infrastructure, from the chip side, into the application, into the agentic AI layer. And so you need both worlds. But I feel now companies like SAP will benefit now from the advancements, technological on the infrastructure side, on the chip side, by building now this agentic AI layer for our customers. So there will be not one winner, but there is also definitely not an LLM provider taking the whole market, especially not in the ERP market.
2: Christian, you, at the end of June, you announced another top-level reorganization at the business, which, as a result of which, you've got a bit closer to managing some of the AI challenges that the business and opportunities the business has. So your chief product officer, you've got some of his job. Is that sustainable as the CEO, and what kind of insight has that given you?
3: I mean, Anna, first of all, yes, indeed. Muhammad Alam is leaving SAP, is still around, but he's leaving SAP for personal reasons. So I took over his responsibilities. We are in the transitioning period. I guess in this time right now, having the oversight about our development organization is actually a good thing, because you have to see we are moving from coding features for software into coding agents. So we have to change the operating model, the way how people work. We need to apply AI in all of these jobs. So it's good to be close to development these days, but over the next months and quarters, we will definitely also find a successor so that I can solely focus then on my CEO role.
1: Okay, too many hats. Christian, great to catch up. Looks like the stock is called higher this morning, and we'll look to see it open in around 19 minutes' time. Thank you very much indeed for your time. Once again, Christian Klein, the CEO of SAP. And we've been talking to a lot of tech bosses and bosses broadly across a range of industries about what they're doing in terms of their CapEx story and what concerns them.
4: If we think that the CapEx headwinds are going to continue, well, 80% is already growing at about 8%. We want to put a lot more focus, so we are going to direct a lot of the team with forward deployed engineers, with people who are focused on deploying the software at clients, much more technical help, and make that 80% grow even faster.
1: IBM's chair and CEO speaking to Bloomberg. We're going to have more on the setup into the market story, what that CapEx narrative is going to mean. We'll do that a little bit later on as well as we talk to a series of CEOs. Volkswagen CEO, CFO is coming up. 18 minutes to the open. This is Bloomberg.

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4: There are earnings galore.
5: 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Equity trading has been an area of resilience.
6: Bloomberg is first to break the numbers.
7: Diving through the details of these earnings.
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9: Are we seeing dislocations that point to something a little bit more severe?
10: If you look at where global growth expectations are, compare them to the start of the year, they're actually pretty similar.
11: But there is this uncertainty, and we haven't seen it in the results.
6: Continuing coverage on Bloomberg.
12: Certainly can go higher from here, right? We've already seen higher prices. Yes, we have some mitigating factors, but at the start of the week, we knew that Hormuz shipping was essentially shut down. You had threats to oil infrastructure. That's very bad. And then on top of that, you have an additional threat to a choke point this week. If you're thinking about physical supply right now, where oil demand is relatively inelastic at the front, if you have more disruptions, you could see a rapidly higher price there if you're no longer able to go through that strait.
13: Super resilient market. And while we'll see we always see perturbations here or there, regional perturbations, which we're seeing now. This isn't a market that moves quickly because you have to make orders for aircraft well in advance. And we think that the demand is set for our aircraft going forward.
14: The world has changed. There are many threats. We have to provide our customers and governments with new means of facing those threats. And this means accelerating in new development, accelerating in new technologies, and accelerating in delivery of what we have already in our hands.
15: Europe and China and Japan and Korea all need to build their storage of natural gas ahead of the winter. So I think we're going to have to face some competition for cargoes.
16: Gas is the input of a lot of chemical processes. Europe's going to have high energy prices for the foreseeable future. You have a supply environment in Europe which is going to be challenged for years to come.
17: Years to come. Just a few of the guests on the show that have been speaking to us this week discussing the impact of the potential escalation of the conflict in the Middle East. And let's start our next conversation there. Let's talk about the markets in 3 minutes with Adam Linton from the Markets Live team here on the opening trade. Adam, good morning to you. So the oil price, I mean, it retreats 1%, but that doesn't really matter, does it? Because we went back over $100 a barrel, up by some 38% in the month of July alone. Not $120 short, but back over 100. I was reading on the Markets Live blog yesterday, one of our colleagues talking about a focus on the Yanbu export terminal in Saudi Arabia, that's going to be the area to watch. What are you watching when it comes to energy prices and the hold that this narrative has over other assets?
18: Yeah, I mean, in terms of where we go from here in oil, you know, it's an element of a guessing game. You've got to map the reaction function of President Trump against Iran, against Israel. But in terms of the tenor of news flow, I think, you know, directionally, like, risks obviously tilted to the upside. And I think, as my colleague Michael Ball put it yesterday, for risk assets, it means that macro is now back in charge with Brent above $100 per barrel. I think futures, they've been holding up relatively well today, but, you know, let's see what happens. Do we kind of see a return to this conflict trading pattern whereby risk gets pared down into the weekend? That's what I'm looking out for. And I think also, you know, during the conflict, we saw tech act as an offset for some of the energy angst. But clearly that now that's not happening. Alphabet, that was a disappointment this week. We've got more hyperscalers due on deck. Intel, they reported yesterday, and they've not really had a material impact on the market, even though their earnings are pretty solid. Then overnight, we saw some softness in some of the Asian chip stocks, on which we've got Samsung and SK Hynix releasing earnings next week into an index which basically trades vol on like an 80 handle. So it does look like risks are potentially tilted to the downside for stocks.
19: Oil got Christine Lagarde to sound hawkish again yesterday. Is it going to get Mr. Walsh to sound hawkish as well next week? This is the question that everybody's... how big an impact is this going to have? The bond market is moving aggressively at the moment to start pricing in rate hikes for the Fed. When do we actually see that translating into reality?
18: Yeah, I mean, this is the absolute big debate in the Markets Live IB chat yesterday. Yeah, there's a lot of factions on here, but clearly the decision is a lot more finely balanced than it was a few weeks ago. I think the key for the market now is ultimately the Fed have reaffirmed their commitment to inflation fighting, and now there's an increased expectation they could potentially move next week. I think the problem for the market is we're in the Fed regime where forward guidance has been pared back dramatically, and that's what the market's really contending with. Next week's going to be a lot more of a high vol event than it potentially would have been, owing to higher energy prices and the unknown reaction function that we have at the Fed.
17: We're going to get PMI data out of Europe today, Adam. It hasn't broken yet, but when it breaks, are we going to have to think of it as too backward looking, given the big ramp up in oil prices that we've seen just in the last week or so?
18: Yeah, that's pretty much my take. I mean, yes, it will cover, some of the fallout from the breakdown of the MOU, but it's just such a fast market at the moment that any piece of data that gets released feels relatively stale. None of it's going to capture the ramp-up that we've seen in Brent. Potentially, the final releases will later in the month, but ultimately, it's such a fast market. We're monitoring what we're hearing from central bank officials. And in terms of what we heard yesterday, from officials in Frankfurt, it merely just validated what we're already expecting. The ECB, they're going to probably move in September. What happens beyond that, is anyone's guess. But in terms of central banks as well, things pick up next week. We've got the BOJ. That could be the FX story of the week next week. Do we potentially see a move towards 165? And did the BOE stay dovish?
19: Lots of questions. We'll get some answers. Adam, thank you very much indeed. Adam Linton joining us from the MLive team. MLive Go, of course, on your Bloomberg to find that great chat, ongoing chat. OK, let's talk about some single stocks and figure out exactly what is happening this morning. Chloe's here with the details.
2: Good morning, eh? Let's start with SAP because the cloud revenue came in stronger than expected last night. And so this is something that could potentially reassure investors after there has been so much worries among those shareholders about the impact of AI on SAP's business. And so we have seen a huge pressure on the shares so far this year. We are down almost 40%. So this encouraging update could be something that helps lift this. And then it's also worth noting that Bloomberg Intelligence analyst said that the cloud backlog outlook for the full year actually looks quite conservative as well, which means that there could be room for upgrades. So potentially a positive update lifting the shares this morning for SAP. Moving on to Volkswagen, and it's not as positive of a story. We've got Volkswagen cutting its guidance because of that persistent weakness in the Chinese market where it's facing so much competition from local manufacturers. The CEO is, of course, under so much pressure at the moment with this restructuring plan and trying to streamline the business. And we have seen Volkswagen shares underperform that broader auto market, which is really saying something given just how much weakness there's been in that broader car-making industry already. We've got quite a few names in that German car-making industry reporting next week, including BMW, Mercedes and Porsche. And so that should potentially give us a clearer and more complete picture of exactly what is going on there and how much that Chinese weakness is really weighing on those companies. And finally, we are going over to Allianz for some M&A. Allianz has bought HSBC Singapore insurance business for $2.1 billion. For HSBC, of course, that's part of that broader streamlining that the CEO has been doing. And then for Allianz, this will give it access to a market that has been and previously failed to enter. Of course, Singapore is one of the most attractive insurance markets in Asia, and it's also that huge, a very important financial hub. And so we could see this lifting the shares this morning for Allianz on the back of this M&A.
17: Chloe, thank you. Chloe Melly with a rundown of those stocks in focus. I'll add to that, we mentioned the retail sales number out of the UK earlier. Yep. Anything to do with retail in the UK? I mean, could it get a lift, or is this, again, another piece of backward-looking data? Because it's telling a story of optimism. Consumers improving their sentiment after the war in the Middle East had dented sentiment, as if this was a backward-looking dynamic, whereas now we're seeing a flare-up once again and a very unpredictable future for that conflict.
19: I always think that UK consumer data is basically just a yesterday's weather report, basically. It's an old hat weather report. Was the weather good or bad? Seems to be the biggest dictating factor when it comes to UK shopping habits. habits.
17: And in this case, it was so hot for such a long period that it was very influential.
19: Hasn't stopped yet.
17: No, it has not stopped yet. But that's anyway one sector that we might get some movement in. We will watch that. The futures picture out of the States is sort of flat to negative, isn't it? With NASDAQ futures, interestingly, taking another leg down.
19: So what you're not getting is a bounce, which I think is really quite significant. Do you want to buy back into the tech story ahead of what is a massive week next week in terms of the earnings story
17: not
19: as well?
17: Not after what Adam Linton just said about next week and SK Hynix and Samsung and all the volatility in those markets. So single stock ETFs bringing a lot of opportunity for some.
19: It's a very nice way of putting it. I just think the market's going to be cautious going into the weekend. You've also got the risk of a weekend, which traditionally has thrown up big geopolitical problems for the market to deal with. And this weekend looks like it could be just another one of those weekends. So do you want to carry risk into the weekend, I think is a key question. We're about to find out, certainly from a European perspective. 5 minutes to go until the opening trade. We'll bring you all the details. Keep an eye on SAP. Keep an eye on Volkswagen this morning. There's a lot of single stock stories out there that we're going to be watching. That's the futures picture. We'll deal with the details in a moment. This is Bloomberg.
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0: 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Are you going on any road trips this summer? 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

0: Friday morning, good morning. A couple of minutes to go until we start equity trading here in Europe. The good news is that this is where we went out on the US session yesterday, near the lows. We rallied a little bit after that over in the US, but generally actually it was a fairly downbeat session, quite a downbeat session, particularly for the tech space. So that's the kind of the narrative out of the United States. Overnight, the Asia session has been quite negative as well. There are a few single stock stories out there that actually could have an impact into Europe, which could be positive. Intel could be one of them, into ASML and into what is happening in the chip space. But broadly, it's a fairly mixed picture. Eurostock 50 futures, therefore, are going nowhere in a hurry. We're up by 0.1%. FTSE's lagging a little bit. We're down by 0.3%. There could be an oil factor in there. There could be a couple of other things. All's back below 100. But nevertheless, FTSE's down just a touch. It was a little bit of an outperformer. DAX is down by 0.2%. And that's taking into account what is happening with Volkswagen. But SAP, which is a big weight kind of in that index, which obviously doesn't have much weighting, SAP is going to have a meaningful impact, I think, in terms of the narrative that we're going to be seeing there. So flat open after a turbulent 24 hours, Anna, is I think what we're seeing. What are the single stocks looking like?
1: Yeah, let's dive into a few of the ones you've mentioned already. SAP, VW, both of those over in Germany are going to be in focus. I'll start with VW, cutting its revenue expectations for the year, now seeing revenue declining as much as 3% this year. So that's one area of focus, and that could put some downward weight on the German market. To the upside, though, on the German market, as you indicate, Guy, ADRs were higher in the States after the numbers came out last night. We are expecting to see SAP bounce. Cloud revenue beating estimates. That's their upside story over at SAP. We'll also keep an eye on those UK retailers on the back of some better data out around UK retail sales, for the moment at least, Guy.
0: OK, let's step in. Let's figure out what is happening. Let's get into this market open this Friday session and show you what the numbers actually look like. I think at an index level, maybe not much in terms of the news flow story here. You're going to get a FTSE that is a little bit negative, but not by much. You're going to get a DAX, which maybe is SAP influenced more than Volkswagen influenced. We'll have to wait for the Germans to bring that market open to us. Now, elsewhere, I think you're going to see a fairly flat story developing. There's not an obvious kind of new narrative that I think European equity markets have got a price in after yesterday's session, which saw a lot of turbulence. The bond market is getting really interesting. We'll get the gilt open in just a moment, so we'll bring you that as well. But the IBEX is absolutely flat. The CAC's not really doing much. The FTSE, as expected, is down by 0.3%. We'll wait for the German market to open and see what happens with some of those big heavyweights in that market, Anna, in just a couple of minutes' time.
1: Yes, absolutely. So we don't have an opening price on the DAX, but we do have some companies over in Germany that are open. We'll get to that in a moment. Looking at the sector picture then, travel and leisure is up by 0.6%. So this is fairly mechanical these days, isn't it? The oil price drops a bit from that lofty level above $100 a barrel. We're at a 98 handle right now. And so we see a little bit of upside for some of those airlines that have been beaten up by a higher oil price. So Ryanair is moving higher, Lufthansa moving higher and the like. Insurance also okay this morning. That is another sector that moves a little higher, not by a huge amount, but there is some resilience in there, along with real estate. We've seen M&A in that sector this week, which has sort of been offsetting perhaps some of the concerns around higher interest rates, because you would have thought that maybe the higher interest rate story has been weighing on the real estate sector. To the downside then, on the sectoral picture, we've got telecoms, actually the worst performing sector this morning, and that is to do with Nokia. So we had numbers out of Nokia yesterday, so we'll dig into that one a little bit, but that's been seen as something related to the AI story of late. Energy stocks also on the back foot. Again, that's fairly mechanical given the drop in oil prices that we're seeing this morning. We're down by 1.8% on Brent, and so we see some weakness coming through in some of those energy names. But the technology sector is really interesting, Guy, because it's not as in itself moving very far as a whole, if you like.
0: Yeah.
1: But it is. We have SAP to the upside. That is a substantial area of movement to the upside. And as you were mentioning, I was wondering, Bloomberg Intelligence was talking about how ASML might open at the start of trade on the back of the Intel numbers. Yeah. But that is an area of negativity, but only down by 0.7%. You know, it's a big weight.
0: The biggest points drop, though,
1: yeah,
0: in terms of Europe. That's adding the biggest downside on Europe at the moment. SAP's adding the biggest upside. So that points us in a positive story towards what is happening in Germany this morning. So SAP is having a good morning. It's actually up by nearly 4.25% now. But ASML is down by 0.8%. All stocks are lower. Nokia's down It's quite a big kind of mix in terms of the stock stories that we're watching. I haven't seen Volkswagen, but I think it's coming up now in terms of opening up as well. We'll get to that stock in just a moment. But we are seeing some fairly big moves.
1: Yeah, Volkswagen down by 2.5%.
0: That's better than we thought it could be. Mm. So when I first looked at the numbers this morning, when they started coming through after the numbers dropped, there was talk of kind of 3.5-4% on the downside. So that looks like it could be worse in terms of what we're seeing in Wolfsburg this morning. Let's just see if I can get kind of how it's trading on a tick-by-tick basis.
1: Because the line that stood out, and it was the red headline earlier on this morning, 6:30 UK time, was around their full-year revenue guidance. And it does look quite bleak, doesn't it? When you take it down from... You previously were at 0 to 3% growth on full-year revenue guidance, and you take it down to a range of minus 3 to 0. That's quite... If you take the extremes of that, that's quite a hefty downgrade. So maybe down 1.9% in that context is, as you say, not that bad.
0: Yeah, I think it probably is. It's going to be interesting to see what they do there. How can they? What do they need to do now for the rest of the year to try and even stay within that range? I think is going to be an interesting point.
1: And how much comes down to China? Because that does seem to be the area of weakness coming out in their report. Local manufacturers taking up so much of the demand story there. How much are the German car manufacturers struggling up against those domestic Chinese manufacturers right now? We talk about that a lot in the European context, about how much they compete here in Europe. We don't talk about it so much in China, but that is clearly an area of big competition for these German car manufacturers.
0: At what point do the Germans just go, we've had enough? We're going to protect this market now, and you are not coming in. Are they willing to sacrifice access to the Chinese market to maintain kind of some degree of protection in the European market as we can increasingly kind of look for localized markets? I think it's going to be a really interesting question.
1: And just another of the challenges that this company faces after software delays, cost issues, plenty of other challenges that the company has.
0: So Oliver Crook has been speaking to the Volkswagen CEO. He started by asking a question about the fact they've cut the full year revenue target, but not the margin target. So how are they going to maintain that margin target? Let's find out.
2: In the second quarter, the trend from the first quarter continued. Yeah, we make progress on various fields. We brought new cars to the customer, specifically an exciting new electric urban car family. We make also progress on cost and productivity. And then this is also reflected in our cash flow. But you're right. The industry the situation in the industry is weighing on our margin. And in the long term, 3.8% or 4%, after adjustments is clearly not enough. If you talk about the year 2026, we kept our guidance outlook because we have some tailwind in the second quarter, specifically product momentum at Audi. Audi expects some very exciting new models in the second half of the year, and we also expect some tailwind on the continuous cost work we implemented 2 years ago. We started 2 years ago. And based on this factors, we keep our outlook.
3: Yeah, and so we've talked about cost for a very long time, Arno, over the last couple of years. And here in your earnings statement, in the quote that they have of yours, the currently planned initiatives, you say, are not sufficient. One of the big initiatives that there is a lot of discussion about at Volkswagen are the question of job cuts, are the question of potentially factory closures. Will you be able to reach the targets on costs? Will you be able to do what's necessary on costs without cutting jobs, without closing factories?
2: Well, let me elaborate a little bit on the situation where we are. There are a lot of figures out there. Look, we decided on a first restructuring package, I would say, 2024, late 2024, which incurs about a job reduction of 50,000 in Germany, which includes like taking out capacity of about 1 million and a contribution on the wage side. But since then, the situation has completely changed. Tariffs were introduced, which burdens us by 4 to 5 billion. We see much more intense competition in China, and Chinese competitors are exporting not only cars, but also competitive pressure to Europe. In this situation, we need to step up our efforts and do more fundamental restructuring. And this is what we are talking about in the transformation program. We have some elements on the cost side and on the customer side, and this package should enable us to move into the future with strength and with confidence.
3: But I want to get a little bit more into that question of job cuts. And I know that there are currently very sensitive and very complicated conversations happening with the unions. But are we reaching a point now where there's a more serious conversation that Volkswagen needs to have? One that sounds something like the future of this company, the existence of the company is dependent on being able to get those cuts through. Is that the message to the unions?
2: We have great products, but the costs are too high, as I just mentioned. And we have various elements of these costs. First and foremost, we still have an overhead cost gap to competition in the magnitude of about 30%. And closing this overhead cost until 2030, would mean lowering the overhead cost by 10 to 11 billion. This is one element. And another element is productivity and competitiveness of our plants. We have to increase efficiency in the plants, but we still have overcapacity, and it's very hard to face competition with underutilized plants. So this is the second element of the program. There's a broad understanding in the company that we have to address these topics in order to move successfully into the future.
0: CFO of Volkswagen, Ole Anlitz, speaking there to our chief Europe correspondent, Oliver Crook, who joins us now. Ole, you kind of posed the question, how existential is the threat at the moment? The Chinese car market is brutal and cost competition is rigorous. And he's talking about a 30% overhead gap that exists at the moment. This is a company that has to make some radical, radical changes. How existential is the crisis?
3: I mean, I think we're getting to a point where you can't really talk around it anymore. And I think that is increasingly the feeling over at Volkswagen. I mean, I remember talking to them, I don't remember what it was, maybe a year, maybe 2 years ago, when they had their first sort of cost drive. They talked about the cost cuts that they had to do. And I asked them then, I'm like, listen, does this go far enough? Because it does not feel like it does. The problem is, and in Germany, that there's so much power within the unions. There is a stake of the company that is also held by the state of Lower Saxony. So they have a huge influence on the board. Obviously, the government does not have any incentive of allowing sort of jobs to be cut. So this is just one of the many ways in which Volkswagen's hands are really fundamentally tied. But Guy, if you just do a quick analysis of the three main regions for Volkswagen, there is a very negative story to tell in basically every single one. On the United States, there's obviously the tariff issue that adds all these kinds of costs. They need to rethink their whole strategy. That has been the big story for the year and a half. In Europe, it's all about the Chinese competition within the European market. And you saw it in the car sales figures represented that we had yesterday. And we had a story out in the month of June that effectively of the plug-in hybrids that were sold in Europe in June, a third of them were dominated by the Chinese automakers. And that's bearing in mind that these Chinese automakers are still paying tariffs to bring their car into the European tariff zone. In the next few months, in the next few years, there will no longer be any tariffs on these Chinese vehicles because they will produce them locally. And that, of course, will bring the price down even more radically. Then you look at the Chinese markets. I mean, the deliveries in the second quarter in China for Volkswagen down 37%. If you lose a third of your market, you know, consistently, there is a big question about what the future is going to look there. Obviously, the competition is very intense in the Chinese market. They're buying very, very largely EVs. But overall, it's a very, very tough market in every single one of the main markets for Volkswagen.
1: And so you wonder then, closer to home, Ollie, when is it going to be the case that Europe, that Germany decides that it needs to do more to protect this industry from Chinese competition? What's the broader narrative around that? Because the German perspective has actually been quite nuanced because they operate in China and they don't want to kind of shoot themselves in the foot in terms of their ability to sell into the Chinese market.
3: Yeah, absolutely. And I mean, this is a theme that you guys have been talking about a lot over the last couple of weeks, and I think it's dead on. I mean, if you lose a third of your market share, or say a third of your sales in China year after year after year, you know, China becomes much less important to you as a market for these Chinese automakers. And of course, they are one of the great lobbyists against trade barriers, against keeping open markets, because historically, basically, you know, Volkswagen had something close to a monopoly in China for ICEs back in the 1970s when it went in there. The dynamic has completely changed. Of course, the Chinese have basically adopted the German model. And in fact, until 2010, Germany was the largest exporting nation on the planet. It is now, of course, China. And so you're getting to a point now where some of the leverage that these companies had on the government and trying to put pressure on the government, on Friedrich Merz, not to basically get on board with some of the initiatives you get from, for example, Emmanuel Macron, who is much more conscious of trying to defend the European market, the reasons to not get on board begin to diminish. They begin to diminish, begin to diminish. And we have reporting over the last couple of months that for Friedrich Merz, the Chancellor of Germany, this is now a more active debate. Historically, the Germans have been very, very resistant to this, but we understand that he is now potentially turning the corner. And this is a very active conversation here in Brussels and is going to be for the next couple of months and years.
0: Oli, great stuff. Great interview. Thank you very much indeed for bringing it to us. Our chief Europe correspondent, Oliver Cook. Let's take a quick look at what is happening with the Core 6 and show you some of the numbers that we are seeing this morning. Part of this picture, quite an interesting picture, actually, I think, developing this morning. Tech is definitely under pressure, which I think is something that it was difficult to call first thing this morning, because this is a kind of single stock narrative, which I think

0: morning, Guy. We are seeing SAP up quite strongly this morning, almost 5%, after cloud revenue came in ahead of expectations. That is because the migration of customers onto the cloud is accelerating. And so this is quite a positive update from SAP, and that reassured investors after just so much weakness in that stock recently. So we're up quite strongly there. We are down, however, for Volkswagen, perhaps not as much as we had expected. We are in the red for the car maker this morning after it cuts its guidance because of this weakness in the Chinese market. And so we are down about 2%, perhaps because of all of the negative sentiment over the last few weeks, all of the bad news coming for Volkswagen. Some of that weakness was already priced in, and that explains why the shares are down, maybe not as strongly as we might have expected. Moving on to Wise, and there the shares are down very strongly this morning for the fintech. We're down almost 9% after the US banking regulator rejected its application to be a national trust bank. So that's a huge setback for that company as it tries to expand into the US market. We are also in the red for Carrefour. The French supermarket has missed analyst expectations on earnings and revenue. We're down about 5% this morning on the back of this, with analysts saying that the company really needs to work on improving profitability in the French market. The other markets are actually doing pretty well, but the French market is very weak, so it really needs to work on that. And finally, Arcadis, the Dutch engineering firm, is up quite strongly this morning, about 6%, after receiving a second unsolicited offer from its Canadian peer, WSP. And now the company is reviewing this latest proposal, and we are up quite strongly on the back of this M&A offer.
1: Chloe, thank you very much indeed. Chloe Milly with all the single stocks.
2: I was too excited about French PMIs. I nearly jumped in, which I wouldn't do. But we've got the composite PMI number looking at higher than had been expected. So 49.6 is where it's come in. So it's still below 50, still in contraction territory. But it is above that estimate. And it's the services side that seems to have come in better than expected. That doesn't seem to have moved the euro, because the euro actually spiked ahead of those numbers, which is interesting.
1: Always interesting. What is interesting also about this is that the service number is still negative, i.e. it's a diffusion
2: below
1: index.
2: 50, yeah.
1: So it's still below 50. So you're still seeing contraction. And what you've got is
0: a latest proposal, and we are up quite strongly on the back of this M&A offer.
1: Chloe, thank you very much indeed. Chloe Milly with all the single stocks.
2: I was too excited about French PMIs. I nearly jumped in, which I wouldn't do. But we've got the composite PMI number looking at higher than had been expected. So 49.6 is where it's come in. So it's still below 50, still in contraction territory. But it is above that estimate. And it's the services side that seems to have come in better than expected. That doesn't seem to have moved the euro, because the euro actually spiked ahead of those numbers, which is interesting.
1: Always interesting. What is interesting also about this is that the service number is still negative, i.e. it's a diffusion
2: below
1: index.
2: Below 50, yeah.
1: So it's still below 50. So you're still seeing contraction. And what you've got is a manufacturing number that has moved closer to 50 from 51. So on aggregate, yes, I would say maybe the number's a little better than anticipated, and the private number was sort of 47, but we're still contracting. We're just contracting at a lower rate, a slower rate. Anyway, we'll park that and come back to it maybe in a few minutes' time. Let's talk about one of the other single stocks that we're watching this morning. Vontobel, the Swiss investment management firm Vontobel, reporting first half earnings. Let's go to Zurich. Let's speak to the company's co-CEO, Christel Rendu-Delint, who joins us in just a moment. We'll get to that in just a second. We'll do that conversation and talk a little bit about what is happening in terms of demand. That's coming up. This is Bloomberg.
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1: Tony past the hour, welcome back. Vontobel stock is up by, let's call it circa 1% this morning. This is the Swiss investment management firm reported a record profit for the first half. Clients basically are adding new money. They've got a cost saving plan. That's beginning to reduce the cost base. These two things basically working hand in hand to produce the numbers that we're talking about. Vontobel's co-CEO is Christel Rendu-Lint, and she joins us now. Good morning. Is the plan working, I guess, is the simple question.
2: The plan is definitely working. You see it with a record set of numbers in terms of profitability, assets under management, but most importantly, what you're seeing from clients. So clients choosing us across segments, geographies, for our leading capabilities. And that is really not only the plan, which is working. And what's working is this operational leverage that you mentioned. So we're disciplined on the cost, and that gives us the opportunity to invest into growth, into our ambitions for our clients. But the client choice, this is what's fundamental and structural and is around our differentiated positioning. And that will only compound over time given the type of markets that we're seeing. That's a strong conviction.
3: Good morning to you, Christel. Can I ask you about the sort of dominant trend within Swiss wealth management right now? Some people are talking about getting a boost from maybe some in the Middle East moving some of their money into Switzerland. Others are talking about competition being tough from the likes of Hong Kong for offshore wealth management. What's the dominant theme for you driving the highs and lows for Swiss wealth management?
2: So I will speak very specifically for us. Actually, the driving theme is really that differentiated positioning that I've been mentioning, and I'll link back to your question in a second. But, you know, that differentiated positioning is that clients do not come to us because we're aggressive in lending. That is not who we are. In fact, we pledge to be exactly the opposite. They come to us because what we bring is the asset management skills, discipline, traceability, repeatability, to all our clients, including private clients, and we bring the ability to customize around an outcome that you traditionally see in wealth into the institutional clients. And that is what will resonate going forward. Now, what is important for Switzerland? It's this stability that I mentioned. It is also part of us. That is still a trend that is very strong for Switzerland and continuing to play favorably for Swiss wealth and asset managers alike.
1: Given you've got this plan and that it's working and it sounds like it's giving you confidence, are you starting to kind of raise your eyes a little bit and think about what you could do next, how you could sort of step change the growth that you're seeing? That takes me to the M&A story. Are you starting to think about that? Is that a way that you would utilize maybe to grow faster?
2: Yes, by all means. I mean, this is something in a sense that we always have in our minds. And that was the whole idea about the program, the efficiency program that we decided was to have that strategic flexibility to invest, whether it's organically or inorganically. And indeed, this is one of, again, it's something quite differentiated when you think about the landscape in Switzerland and how we have grown over time. We've grown both organically and inorganically. Many choose to do one or the other. And inorganically, what we do is either scale in our private client focus markets or additional skills. So in Ancala, for instance, which is still in the pipe for us. But we have our eyes very much open for this type of inorganic growth. Yes.
3: Okay, so eyes open for M&A. Can I ask about AI? The changes anticipated within the wealth management industry, they could be large in scale, Christel. What are you expecting around the AI theme?
2: So I personally am super excited because I think AI has these two components, right? The one aspect is automating tasks, which is not necessarily the most exciting. It's a nice feature. But the way we think about it is the augmenting skills part, because this is the part that really accelerates you, is how do you build on your own edge? A little bit like on sport, you know, you should not only work on your weakness, you should actually predominantly work on your strength. And as an active manager, active advisor, you can definitely augment your skills with AI. And that is totally the frame of mind that we have. And it's going to up the ceiling of the industry for sure.
1: Christelle, you said earlier in this conversation, the first answer, you talked about these kinds of markets. What are these kinds of markets? What are your clients doing right now? How do they feel about private markets? We seem to have a story every quarter about massive redemptions. Are they steering clear of private markets? What do they think about the AI trade? Are they worried about bubbles? Talk to me about the narrative that you're hearing from your clients right now.
2: Yeah, so these kinds of markets, what I meant was that it's actually quite schizophrenic, or it does feel at times, right? Because we're cruising along, and that is because the economy is strong, AI is a powerful theme, but we've got this massive turbulent phases, these air pockets. And that is, I think, what's here to say. So that's these kind of markets. That's what I meant. And what we are talking about with the clients is about building resilience in the portfolio. The clients, both actually institutional and private clients, do not want to miss out on the up market. So just going to the side is not, you know, that's easy to discuss, but that's not the way you make money and you grow capital. But at the same time, no one wants to be caught sort of wrong footed, still in a theme that could look extended, or where for sure in hindsight, people would say, how could you?
1: Yep.
2: So resilience can be, you know, how do you diversify away that theme?
1: Okay, how could you? I'll remember that one. Thank you very much indeed, Christelle. We really appreciate your time. Vontobel's co-CEO, Christelle Rendu-Delint. What have we got coming up?
3: Coming up, we'll focus in on the oil price again, hovering above $100 a barrel, where it has been. It's a 98.65 right now. That's renewing inflation fears. We will get an equities perspective on that, though. We will speak to Sebastian Redler, Bank of America. This is Bloomberg.

0: This is the opening trade 30 minutes into Friday's session, and it's a positive one, actually, now. Took a while to get there, but the further we see the oil price drop away from that $100 a barrel mark, the more room there is perhaps for a little bit of strength coming through in European equities. And that seems to be what we're seeing now. So the DAX is getting the best of those gains, up by 0.6%. The CAC 40 lags a little behind, but still, generally, we are seeing these markets move a little bit higher, perhaps with a bit of relief on the back of that slightly lower oil price. Let's talk about what we're seeing in the indicators around growth or otherwise in the European economy. We've got the German July composite PMI joining the French PMI this morning. It's rising, so that's the similarity. It's rising to 51.2 against a forecast of 49.7. So a guy that's back into expansion territory by a little bit, not by a huge amount, but by a little bit, and better than anticipated. The euro had been moving higher in the run-up to that French PMI data, and now seems to have taken just another leg higher on the back of that French PMI data into this German print. So we'll keep that in mind as we look at some of the more detail around this session.
1: Can you just ignore the data, though, this PMI data? Because what we're seeing effectively here is a reaction to a lower oil price. Germany's clearly highly dependent on the oil price, particularly dependent, even more so, you could argue, on the gas price, which came down pretty sharply as well. All of that's reversed since we took this data. So, I don't know, pay your money, take your choice on that one. 2-1 on the upside certainly is the narrative at the moment. Oil price is rolling over. We're just back sub 100. Volume's ticking up a little bit, but definitely we're on the front foot when it comes to the stock story here in Europe and gaining a little bit of traction. Leaders look like this. SAP on the back of its numbers, which have outperformed, are doing very nicely. Arcadis is up as well. I think that's an M&A story. I think the Renshaw's a numbers story. Both of those two stocks are reacting as well. I hope I've got that the right way around. Let's talk a little bit about what we're seeing on the downside. Here you've certainly got some weakness coming out of Germany as well. You've got, actually, I don't have Volkswagen on there. Wise is down as well. That's a banking license story. Carrefour is down 6%. And Nestlé in the oil space is down by 8%. So some fairly significant losers. But we are basically 2-1 on the upside in terms of the narrative, and that is pushing European stocks higher this morning, Anna.
0: Let's get an update on some of the other news flow this morning then, Guy. Let's start with the tariff story. The US will collect duties of at least 10% on imports from most major trading partners as President Trump moves to reconstruct his global tariff regime. The new levies follow an investigation into the alleged failure of around 60 economies to prevent forced labor in their supply chains, to the detriment, according to the US, of American workers. Trading partners have criticized the tariffs as baseless and unjustified. The Spanish government has declared a national state of emergency due to wildfires on the outskirts of the capital, Madrid. Madrid's regional president has requested the central government take control of fire extinguishing tasks after blazes forced the evacuation of thousands of people across the region. And Volkswagen shares are lower this morning after the German automaker cut its sales outlook. Europe's largest carmaker now sees revenue declining as much as 3% this year. The results underscore the scale of the challenge for the CEO, Oliver Blum, who is trying to make Volkswagen faster and leaner after years of software delays, bloated costs and declining profitability. Guy.
1: Okay, let's just come back to the market story this morning. Equity futures are certainly picking up stateside. That is the narrative we're getting from the other side of the Atlantic. One of the reasons for that is that oil prices are coming down relatively sharply this morning. We're definitely below 100, and that is the narrative that I think is turning things around a little bit. Quick look at the bond market as well, which I think is a kind of an interesting trade around all of this. You've certainly seen a big turnaround in the US 10-year. Had a 4.7 handle, now has a 4.6 handle. And you're certainly getting a decent bid coming back into the European bond market as well this morning. So yields are lower. That's the kind of the background of narrative that we're looking at. Does it all hinge around the oil price? What else is a fact? What other factors do we need to fold in? How bullish should we be about this equity picture right now? Let's try and answer some of those questions. Sebastian Redler is the head of European Equity Strategy, Bank of America Global Research, joins us around the table this morning. Bullish or bearish?
2: I'm bearish.
1: Shocker. Talk to me about the narrative. I got some PMI data out of Germany that looks better. Yeah. I've got an ECB that's only going to raise one more time. Yeah. The oil price is up, but it's not streaking kind of above 100 this morning. Why is that all negative?
2: So first of all, fully agreed. The data is looking better than expected. Once more, like last year, you had a big shock with the Iran war. Global macro surprises hardly turned negative, and they're now back at a 3-year high. But we have to see it. What is the picture in terms of the risks and the opportunity and what is priced? And if I say to you what is priced,
1: yep,
2: margin expectations at an all-time high, you've got expected 5-year forward earnings growth at an all-time high. You've got market cap to GDP globally at an all-time high, and you've got risk premium at a 20-year low. What the market is pricing is a scenario where everything goes right and there are no risks. And then we look at what happens in reality. There are a lot of risks. And specifically, you have a once-in-a-generation capex boom that has basically generated this kind of picture, but there are a lot of cracks in that capex boom. And we know historically how that story ends. And we're seeing problems coming up in terms of customers' willingness to pay, borrowing costs for the hyperscalers and so on. There are risks that are not priced. And then you look at the Middle East. Clearly, you've got challenges there, especially with the crack spreads exploding as they have. So I'd say the market is pricing no risks, but there are risks. You're not being compensated for those risks. That is not a bullish picture.
0: That's not a bullish picture. No, it isn't. I'm stunned. We were talking to Devonta Bell earlier on, and they were saying that turbulence is here to stay. And so these are some of the risks, I suppose, that you think the market is underpricing. Sebastian, how do you protect yourself from an expectation that turbulence is here to stay? Because on the one hand, that can create opportunities for alpha, can't it? So what's the mindset when it comes to being in a world of higher turbulence?
2: So the interesting thing is that you have a what I would call a K-shaped, very bifurcated equity market where everything that offers safety and defensiveness has been thrown to the dogs because it has been so far from the winning theme, which is the AI theme. Everything that's close to the AI theme, at least until the recent momentum unwind, was flying high and priced for something extremely bullish. So I would say the best way to protect is to pick up these very beaten up things like quality stocks, things like staples and pharma. They basically are trading on extremely undemanding valuations. If anything goes wrong in the world, they will look a lot more attractive. And you're picking them up at very cheap valuations.
0: So that sounds like you should be quite bullish on Europe then.
2: No, because Europe is still a very cyclical market. It's a value market. And on a relative basis, maybe if tech goes wrong, maybe if the AI story goes wrong, Europe will do well. But in absolute terms, it has been pulled up as well and is trading on very tight risk premia that really require everything to go right from here.
3: Quality stocks are a relative trade or an absolute trade?
2: It's a relative trade.
3: Okay.
2: So I think generally, if you're looking for hiding places, you're thinking about things that do better in a more challenged market.
3: How big, if you do get a drawdown, how big could it be?
2: So in our base case, we see around 7-8% downside, partly because we are very respectful of the point that you made. The macro data is still doing well. But then we have to see if at some point the AI capex wave crests, then growth will be weaker, earnings will be weaker. And there's a very interesting point from the Bank for International Settlements. They say a lot of this AI investment is now debt financed. There are a lot of financial interconnections between these players. And what they say, once the music stops and once the spending disappoints, there's a lot of debt that will be hard to be financed. And then, of course, if you get financial stress, as they expect, once that starts to roll over, then, of course, you're not talking about 5-6% downside. You're talking about something more.
0: Okay. So you could argue that then a cresting of the AI capex wave will become systemic on the other side.
2: History strongly suggests, and they've got a very nice chart. Normally, I would never recommend to you reading the annual reports from the Bank for International Settlements. Right. I think this is an exception.
0: We've got a weekend coming up.
2: I'm sure you're going to do more fun things on the weekend. But maybe in a lazy moment, they've got a great chart that compares the current AI capex surge to the big boom-bust cycles of the past. They go all the way back to the canal mania of the 18th century, which I'm sure you'll remember. And of course, once that rolls over,
3: that was harsh.
0: Yeah, I know.
2: No.
0: Not personally. I mean,
2: what I wanted to say,
0: I'm aging really well.
2: What I want to say, Anna's exceptional knowledge of financial history, of course, that's what I was referring to.
0: Yeah. And the tulips.
2: Exactly.
0: Remember all of it.
2: Exactly.
0: Yeah.
2: And the way that has typically played out, of course, once that rolls over, especially because at that point, typically margins are very inflated, valuations are very inflated, growth is very inflated. Of course, the deflationary impact when that rolls over historically has been brutal. And so therefore, as one client said to me, we have to survive twice here, on the way up and then again on the way down. So for now, we only have mild downside. We just think expectations are too high. But of course, we are watching to see whether history is a guide. And if it is, then once the regime switches, it potentially will be quite a ride.
3: But at the moment, we're on the way up. We're not on the way down. I don't know how much further the way up has to go. So if I... The danger is rotating into those quality stocks early, isn't it?
2: So absolutely. But there's danger in both directions.
3: Yeah.
2: And what I'm saying is, in one case, you already have all the good news priced in. And
3: sure.
2: Look at how quickly the Kospi, for instance, which is the poster child of this whole thing, is down 25%. With very little happening by way of fundamentals, sure. The more expectations are stretched on the upside, the more risky it becomes. And I'm saying is, sure, you could be early in the quality stocks, but nothing is priced in. So therefore, that scope for disappointment is a lot less pronounced than it is in the stretched AI trades.
0: Just briefly, Sebastian, are you nervous about all of the tech earnings next week, including SK Hynix and Samsung and everything we might learn from that?
2: I am nervous. And it's clearly a very high-stakes game. But what we're seeing, for instance, in the Google and the Alphabet results, you can have very good results, but if expectations are so stretched, you might still get pummeled.
0: Thank you very much. Thanks for joining us. Sebastian Redler, Bank of America Global Research European Equity Strategy Head, coming up on the program. Sweeping new U.S. tariffs come into effect as President Trump rebuilds his tariff wall. But what impact does it actually have? We'll have the details next. This is Bloomberg.
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2: Thursday. 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
3: Inflation is higher than we expected. Of course, now what we've got to do is get it back to 2%.
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4: Welcome back. 44 minutes into the equity market session. And the big thing that you need to know right now is that the oil price is lower. Brent is back below $100 a barrel. We're at 98.84. We're down by circa 2% right now. And that is rippling across equity markets globally and equity market futures globally. European stocks are on the front foot as a result of that. I think they've just been given an extra boost by that. Plus also the German PMI data actually looked fairly favourable this morning.
5: This in the context of more tariff headlines. We're back to getting tariff headlines from the Trump administration. The US will collect duties of between 10 and 12.5% on imports from most of its major trading partners. That's the top line, but let's get into some detail. It is the biggest move yet to reconstruct President Trump's tariff wall that was struck down by the Supreme Court. Joining us now with those details, Brendan Murray, who leads our global trade coverage. And Brendan, of course, you see these headlines and then you immediately want to get a sense of how much they really matter, because we have had 10% tariffs and now we're going to continue to have these 10% tariffs in the context of these other tariff deals, which seem to override these tariffs, and then lots of sectors that are excluded. So whose life is changed by these tariffs today?
6: Well, some of the countries that woke up today saw their tariff threat go down from the 12% bucket to the 10% bucket. We saw that with India, with Cambodia. And so some countries were relatively surprised on the upside to say, okay, it could have been worse for us. But then you have, this is about a $1.1 trillion worth of imports into the U.S. that are getting hit with these rates, the 10 and the 12.5%. So that's about a third of all American imports annually. And so it's not a gigantic change in the economic picture, but each country is going to look at this and say, what can we do to improve our forced labor situation, so to appease the Americans? And of course, you have companies that are going to have to pay these tariffs calling their lawyers this morning and saying, can we? Is there anything we can do to chip away at this from a legal perspective?
4: Forced labor. Like, is that really the reason behind all of this, or is it?
6: Well, I mean, a lot of what's driving the Trump administration right now is the revenue that they need to generate to close, a huge.
4: So this isn't driven by false concerns. Does the UK have a big problem? Does Europe have a big problem with this?
6: Well, according to the USTR, all of these countries do. This is the 98-page report that they released 6 weeks ago. A lot of people would say this is a pretext to put tariffs on, that the president, lost that authority back in February, and so. But countries, for the most part, the reactions today range from mildly upset to, kind of taking their medicine and trying to move on.
5: Yeah, to your point, some pushback from some of those countries that are affected, certainly in Asia. There did seem to, further down our stories on this, Brendan, there did seem to be a little more nervousness around some of the other 301 investigations that are going on, something called investigations into excess capacity, and some in the trade industry suggesting that actually this could be an area where we see another step change in the tariff regime. Is that something we need to look ahead to?
6: Absolutely. This is a case that the Jameson Greer, the U.S. Trade Representative, has said is coming. It's taking longer. We understand that it could be maybe August or September before those results come back. But that would be another tariff, whether it be 10% or 25%, that the administration could stack on a smaller group of countries. But still, the European Union is in there, China is in there, and so this is not the end of the new tariff regime. It's, in a lot of ways, it's the start of a new beginning of it.
4: Brendan, great to catch up. Thanks for updating us. More tariff news Brendan Murray updating us on that. He leads our global trade coverage. Let's talk about some of the single stock stories. Let's talk about tech, actually. SAP shares climbing after the software company reported second quarter cloud revenue that grew faster than analysts expected. Now, earlier in the show, we had the great opportunity to catch up with the company's CEO, Christian Klein. He was talking about, actually, some really interesting issues around AI and how his company is using front-end models, open source models, and how they're trying to control token costs in terms of integrating AI into their story and how they're managing costs around that.
1: In the R&D costs, you see, a higher token consumption as we are using AI to code additional features, but especially now additional agents. But vice versa, you also see a huge productivity increase of 30%. Obviously, we are also managing tokens as part of our cost budget. Yeah, you have a headcount budget, you have third-party budget, and you have tokens. So our managers in R&D, in the go-to-market space, they have one budget, and they have to manage that also according to the productivity assumptions we reflected in the budget.
4: Okay, let's talk about that. Let's talk about all the other tech news we've had out overnight and this morning. Bloomberg Intelligence senior analyst Matt Bloxham joining us now. The market likes SAP this morning. Why does the market like SAP this morning?
7: I think because you're seeing perhaps a slightly better than expected shift from the old kind of on-premise based software licenses or to cloud. Okay. There's a hard deadline coming up for customers. If they don't switch, they're going to face higher maintenance fees. And I think perhaps the amount of revenue transitions a little bit better than expected. And I think you have to put into context, SAP share price has been on a one-way street for a long, long time. So the market is not kind of really particularly optimistic about this company. So you get a little bit of, slightly better than expected good news, and then the shares react a bit. But the numbers were only fractionally better than expected. There's no change to the full year guidance, but the full year guidance for revenue and profit is a little bit above where the market is, so maybe there's going to be a small upward revision to estimates.
5: We'll watch this, and we'll watch how they deal with these sort of SaaS apocalypse threats. In the wider tech landscape, we also had these numbers out of Intel. I know some in BI were joining the dots between the Intel numbers and what ASML could make from that. And what is the takeaway from that Intel story?
7: The Intel is back, I think, and it's been coming back for a little while. Really was on its knees, and I think two things going on there. One, as AI shifts from training models to actually deploying them in real world situations, the demand is going back towards general purpose computing, CPUs, which is what Intel's always been famous for. So seeing huge demand growth for that, and they're expanding capacity to deliver against that demand. And secondly, although it's still kind of bubbling away in the background, their foundry business, so them building chips for other people, is definitely gaining traction in the background. So the likes of SpaceX, for example, looking to work with Intel to kind of build their Terafab capabilities. So whilst that's yet to come through in the numbers significantly, I think there's growing optimism that actually that business is going to grow because people are looking to diversify away from the traditional chip providers.
5: And that's to make them in the States. Some significance.
4: Yeah. Anna's reading complex reports this weekend.
5: Absolutely. Okay. From the BIS.
4: About AI.
5: It's on my reading list.
4: What am I going to be doing in terms of getting ready for tech next week? What are you watching out for?
7: Obviously, we've got Meta, Amazon, Microsoft, Apple. I think if we look at Meta, Amazon, Microsoft, I think the big focus is going to be what they say about CapEx, because we had the kind of the prelude from Google raising this year's CapEx numbers. They've already signaled CapEx is going to go up a lot next year. People will be seeing if they follow suit, and are we then stretching the relationship between investment and return?
5: Yeah, absolutely. And what's the sweet spot for CapEx? The Goldilocks story.
7: I think we'll probably be on that.
5: Okay, well, there we are. That in itself is revealing. Matt, thank you very much. Bloomberg Intelligence senior analyst Matt Bloxham with a bit of a look ahead there to what to expect next week from the tech stories. Joining us now for more on tech is Kit Rees, editor of our Markets Today blog. Kit, nice to see you. Let's talk about the tech earnings then, because we're looking ahead to next week, expecting perhaps quite a lot of volatility. We talked to the Markets live team earlier on. Adam Linton was reminding us of the volatility we get on an average day around SK Hynix and Samsung, and that's even without the earnings stories. So what are we looking ahead to next week?
8: Well, the tech earnings are going to be super duper key for market sentiment more in general, really. But one thing that I wanted to take heart from was that despite the disappointment around Alphabet's earnings and, you know, the worries over capex and spending, that the markets have actually held up pretty well. The Nasdaq 100 is only down about 1.6% this week, same also for the S&P 500. And volatility remains relatively contained. So we've got the VIX below 20, and that's considering everything that's going on in the world in terms of geopolitics and oil and all those concerns. So there's going to be a lot of focus on the capex numbers, of course, and spending intentions, and also the wider existential questions of whether these companies are becoming more industrial. Maybe they're becoming more utility-like, given they have such big fixed assets now. So it's going to be really key for market sentiment. But overall, it does seem that markets are holding up relatively well.
9: Fed next week. Bank of England next. Should we be excited? Of course we're going to be excited. What is going to be exciting that comes out of this? Is the Fed going to raise rates? What's the Bank of England going to tell us?
8: Yeah, it is very exciting, and I'm always very excited for a Bank of England meeting. But, I mean, markets have moved so quickly this week alone, and we've had oil hit $100 a barrel. So, you know, central bankers are going to be paying very close attention to this. So we had the ECB yesterday saying that, you know, hinting at perhaps a September rate hike, and we might even have the Fed also think about moving in the future. So we're going to be looking a lot at the forward guidance, a lot of the rhetoric that comes out from central bankers. But one thing that has struck me is that they're very focused on second round effects. This is when higher oil prices cause things like wage growth in the economy. And we just haven't seen those signs yet. So it might just be that the central banks are happy to stay on hold for now, see what happens and whether the conflict in the Middle East or those tensions get worse.
5: Yes, I mean, we're joining the dots between what's going on in the Middle East and what that means for central bank policy. You say we're looking for forward guidance, but I wonder what on earth we'll get from the Fed, because they're not such fans of that anymore. What about the oil story and how much you see that cutting through then, Kit, when it comes to the markets next week? The weekend always proves to be a huge unknown, doesn't it? I mean, all this week we've gone higher on oil. We're up 38% in July, but then we're tracked down today by 2%, and we just wait to see what happens, what's delivered over the weekend.
8: Yeah, I mean, there could be a bit of volatility, especially coming back from the weekend next week. We'll just see what happens in terms of those tensions and also the questions over supply and whether, you know, we've had the Houthis open up another front in the Red Sea, which is obviously a bit worrying. And I mean, the question now is oil at $100, can it go higher, and where will it ultimately settle, and how long does that land? And this will inform everything for markets, for investors, for central bankers. But of course, it's just so unknown, and there's just so much uncertainty that it's really hard to say, you know, what's going to happen and how it could all shape out.
9: Kit, nice to see you. Thank you very much indeed. And we're all excited about the Bank of England. Kit Rees, editor of our Markets Today blog, thank you very much indeed. We're almost there. The weekend is almost upon us.
5: Yes, we've already established that I'm busy reading an AI BIS report. What are you watching?
9: There's going to be a lot of sport this weekend. Not as much sport as there has been recently.
5: Is this the first weekend we are without the World Cup in a very long time?
9: So
5: has crowded out everything.
9: It has almost. Like, there's been some tennis, there's been some rugby, been all kinds of other things. But yes, I think you're right. The World Cup has pretty much crowded out everything. But we've got the Hungarian Grand Prix coming up this weekend. The Tour de France finishes, I think it's Sunday. They get on the Champs-Élysées. There's obviously some quite big hills to climb between now and then. Commonwealth Games in Glasgow. I'm sure Anna's going to Bruno Mars.
5: Well, one of our producers snuck that last one in, didn't they? We think we might know who it is. The Pulse

0: 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Lady Luck here. 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

President Trump rebuilds his tariff wall that was struck down by the U.S. Supreme Court with new levies on 60 economies, including most major trading partners. Well, traders fear the AI rally may have gone too far, with Magnificent Seven shedding nearly $800 billion in market value in one session. And Brent touches $100 a barrel, with President Trump saying he's considering a, quote, massive attack on Iran to encourage negotiations. Also, don't miss our interview this hour with Meredith Whitaker, president of the Signal Foundation. We discuss AI safety and privacy back in the spotlight after Hugging Face was hacked by OpenAI. Now, very quickly, it's been a big week, especially for earnings, but it's also been a big week when it comes to, of course, everything that we've seen in the Middle East, especially the price of oil. Stocks, I see, are drifting a little bit. U.S. stocks on track for their first back-to-back weekly loss since the early stages of the war. And then it does seem that traders are, for the moment, holding off on some of the big bets after a week in which stocks and bonds were rattled by not only the intensifying war in Iran, but these fresh concerns over AI investments and when they will pay off. If you look at the data points, the Eurozone July composite PMI rising to 51.9%. Anything above 50 is expansionary territory. And then that one-year CPI expectations also falling to 3%, a little bit below or a touchdown from what we were expecting. A couple of other housekeeping things that we need to do. Intel shattered Wall Street estimates. Its revenue forecast lifted by booming levels of spending on data centers, and so Intel pre-market gaining 4%. So for the conversations that matter and the insights you need, let's get started.

0: newsmakers and market movers. This is The Pulse with Francine Lacqua.
1: Well, good morning, everyone, and welcome to The Pulse. I'm Francine Lacqua here in London. Traders are avoiding risk headed into the weekend. Brent touching $100 a barrel. Some big tech, big U.S. tech stocks actually tumbled yesterday. Now, to cap the week, we have new tariffs from the White House. So I'm now joined by Kamaksha Trivedi, Chief FX and Emerging Market Strategist at Goldman Sachs, Brendan Murray, who leads our global trade coverage, and Shona Ghosh, Bloomberg's tech editor. So there's a lot going on. I'm glad that we can bring you all together to try and figure some of them out. Kamaksha, overall, I mean, do you worry more about AI, trade, or the Middle East?
2: I'd say different horizons. So I think on the trade side, this is a replacement of tariffs that were about to expire. There's a similar range, so I don't think it's going to be a first-order market mover. I think in the short term, I think the Middle East, the energy price moves, I think they are important. The headlines there are getting worse. I think markets have been reluctant to price it, but I think are coming along to the side that I think you need to start taking this a bit more seriously now. But I think the bigger picture, the main risk here that I think is really going to affect market views one way or the other in the long term is what is going on the tech sector and kind of the AI, because I think that AI investment spend has been a big driver of a lot of global market themes.
1: Yeah, and Shona, overall, I mean, what did we learn this week? There's a lot of spend out there. There's a lot of bonds that will be issued or debt that will be issued to make up for it. There's nothing concerning, but again, it's one of those weird weeks where markets are also taking pause.
3: For sure. So we obviously learned that Tesla, Google this week, their capital expenditure is just going up and up and up. That's causing some concerns. For Google, you would expect it, but kind of an alarming sign was this is the first quarter, possibly since its IPO, that we've seen a negative cash flow for the company. Tesla, similarly, first negative cash flow in a couple of years because the AI expenditure is so big. Not seeing necessarily a ton of returns on that expenditure just yet, and sort of no signs in the foreseeable that might come. We had some early signals that maybe sort of AI earnings are kind of catching up to that expenditure, but really the sheer volume needed to be spent means we're not going to see a return for a while, and that's causing some jitters.
1: Shona, I mean, we also spent a lot of time actually, thinking about this. I mean, it's not hacking, but basically the fact that some of these models are dangerous because they can also go into other models without knowing. Do we know any more about how we can fix it and actually what exactly happened with Hugging Face?
3: A little bit. So, you know, as ever, there's a degree of human error here, which is simply not understanding the guardrails that need to be around such models. You know, in this case, this was OpenAI testing a couple of its advanced models, putting it in a sandbox, which is a protected environment. But the model was quite clever. It was given a test and it said, I will solve this test in any way I can. And so there clearly wasn't enough of an instruction there, perhaps intentionally, to sort of stop the model from trying to do anything to break out of the sandbox. And it just goes to show that sometimes these models can be extremely determined if you don't sort of cleverly think around how they might try and break out of a sandbox or protected environment. So it's a little scary. You know, I think it's not the end of the world. I think it just goes to show these models need really careful thought before they are released into the wild.
1: And Brendan, I mean, we thought tariffs was like a risk of the past, didn't we? I mean, we kind of started the week with a bit of skirmishes between the U.S. and Canada. But, you know, President Trump is rebuilding these tariffs.
4: Yeah, exactly. As the U.S. Trade Representative Jamison Greer said to Congress this week, the authorities are changing, but the overall strategy isn't. And at the core of the strategy are tariffs. And they're basically going down two tracks now. One of them is this slower procedural path with the 301 investigations like the one we saw take effect today into forced labor. There's another one coming on excess capacity, could be August or September, with additional tariffs on a lot of major U.S. trading partners. And there's this other path that we saw emerge this week, as you mentioned, with Canada, this new authority that hasn't been used in almost a century, this 338 authority that the president threatened against Canada with 50% tariffs that'll take effect in 30 days. So we have this sort of predictable path with the 301s, and then we have this new untested authority that the president may be using against Canada and perhaps other countries to sort of shake things up, to drive negotiations. So a lot of the uncertainty is in the past, but we have some new questions about how much authority the president has to sort of wield tariffs on trading partners as he sees fits.
1: So, Kamaksha, where does that sit? right? I mean, is that kind of, I imagine it's inflation in the short term, right? When inflation, we maybe worry about it a little bit less than a couple of months ago. Or do you put it in the kind of geopolitics?
2: No, I think there is an inflation impact. But again, I go back to the fact that at least the level of tariffs is replacing the tariff level that was already there that was due to expire at the end of this month. So I think from an additional inflationary impulse, it's probably not going to be the game changer unless you go down these kind of 50% tariffs, the Section 338 authority, which of course will be questioned and challenged. So I'm less worried about the inflationary impulse from tariffs per se. I'm much more worried about the inflationary impulse that is coming out of the energy complex right now.
1: Right.
2: And that's the one that I think we need to watch.
1: But that's oil, or is it also actually the CapEx spending that we're seeing in AI?
2: Both. I mean, I think the energy and oil is the kind of short-term swing factor that kind of drives this up and down. But I feel like you've heard from the FOMC that there's kind of limited tolerance for overshoots, yeah, no matter what the source is. But again, the longer-term, bigger factor here is the AI CapEx spend. And shifting views there, I think, are going to be a key driver of the cross-market response.
1: Brendan, I mean, do we know whether we've heard from, I think, the Singapore foreign minister who's pushing back, but do we know the biggest danger is if some of these countries then retaliate? Right?
4: Yeah, exactly. We've heard from a number of countries. They're not happy with it, but most of them are sort of taking it on the chin. The European Union said it falls within the deal that was struck between Brussels and Washington. But it almost went unnoticed yesterday that the U.S. Trade Representative went after the European Union for the fine that they levied against Google and for this European investment bank loan to Airbus. So these long-running issues, the overregulation, according to the U.S., of American big tech companies, and the long-running Airbus-Boeing dispute over subsidies have kind of come to the fore there to perhaps shake up the transatlantic relationship.
1: And Shona, on AI, I mean, it is pretty incredible when you look at these figures. You know, Alphabet's future spending commitments are based at $111 billion. I mean, just the sheer size, and you wonder what kind of impact this has on inflation, because I don't know if anything happens with interest rates, they'll stop that. But there's also a couple of other stories like Microsoft replacing, you know, OpenAI images. Like, are we just also going to, is our interface with AI going to change quite quickly?
3: I think it will, and I think a big story this week has obviously been the rise of the Chinese models.
1: Yeah.
3: This is periodically a story every few months because a new model will come out and everyone gets very alarmed. And I think what we're seeing is that China is certainly willing to fund the development and the powering of these models and then issue them out into the world and issue them at very low cost. And increasingly, businesses are beginning to notice. We're hearing perhaps not so much of the big players, but certainly smaller startups who, you know, have limited runway are saying, I can't afford to spend all my tokens on Claude, which is expensive from Anthropic. I'll switch to DeepSeek or one of the other cheap open weight Chinese models. So that's the other factor that is, you know, going to have an impact on the spend, which is, you know, some of these companies are relying on making their returns from being able to charge customers for their models, but the Chinese competition may undercut them.
1: Yeah, something that we actually really need to keep a very close eye on. Shona Ghosh and Brendan Murray, thank you both for joining us. Kamaksha is staying with us because oil is holding around $100 a barrel after President Trump threatened to escalate strikes on Iran and hold the country responsible for any attacks in the Red Sea by Houthi militant in Yemen. Now, for more, let's bring Onur Ant, Bloomberg's managing editor for the Middle East and North Africa. Onur, so is there any prospect of de-escalation at this point?
5: Well, there are certainly efforts underway to de-escalate. According to the New York Times, there was a truce proposal, a new one, that was relayed to Iranians by the Iraqi prime minister on Thursday, but that was flatly rejected. We are also seeing, according to headlines that are just moving on the terminal now, Iran's foreign minister, Araghchi, is meeting with his counterparts from China and Russia later today. That's also ostensibly about the efforts underway. But the differences between the two sides, especially over the issue of Hormuz and who controls it and how, remains really wide for there to be an imminent breakthrough, just judging by the narrative coming out of D.C. and Tehran so far, Francine.
1: Onur, thanks so much. Onur Anther, Bloomberg's managing editor for the Middle East and North Africa. Let's get back to Kamaksha Trivedi, chief FX and emerging market strategist at Goldman Sachs. Kamaksha, I mean, when you look, and we talked a little bit about the inflation forecast and the fact that actually this war seems to be going nowhere and we don't really see de-escalation points. So does it change your outlook for both dollar oil and inflation?
2: Yeah, I mean, I think what is interesting is that in this particular re-escalation, the dollar impact was actually somewhat more muted, you know, at the start of the re-escalation, right? And even though the headlines in some sense seem to be worse, you have now two straits blocked instead of one. You're starting from a point of much lower inventories in the global energy market than you did before. But I think part of the reason why the response has been more muted is, I think, you know, people are expecting some sort of de-escalation, the question you were just asking. And also partly the impact from the terms of trade of the first part of the war hasn't completely dissipated. So I think that there has been a reluctance to really commit to this energy price increase in a way in dollar, in cross currencies, in inflation markets. But I think it is changing. I think, you know, you're beginning to see now the levels of increases in gas prices in Europe, in oil prices, that I think the dollar is beginning to, you know, acquire some degree of a front-footed nature. It's beginning to appreciate a bit. You're beginning to see those terms of trade distinctions start to play out versus the oil exporters and oil importers.

0: Well, these energy price increases as well.
1: But why are like pound traders so optimistic? What are you expecting from the prime minister?
0: I mean, I think that what has happened here is, you know, you had some unwind of negative positioning. Yeah. You had quite a lot of M&A inflow. I think carry has been a big theme, both in emerging markets, but also in G10. And, you know, UK and the pound in particular offers one of the highest carry in G10. And so I think that you had a number of factors come together. And ultimately, it's a pro-cyclical currency. It does well when equity markets are rallying. I think all of that has helped the pound. But we think it's gone a little bit too far. And, you know, so far, it's early days with the new prime minister. We'll see. But I think that, you know, if you are bullish on the prospects of the UK with the new prime minister, there are other better assets to express that, we think, whether it's mid-cap stocks or, you know, bonds rather than the currency itself right here, right now.
1: I mean, the million-dollar question, of course, what happens with fiscal discipline? And again, we're day five, so it's a little bit unfair to put him and the chancellor on the spot. But are you hearing the right noise? I mean, can they basically please the bond markets but also make this a fairer society where citizens feel like they are not left out?
0: It's a really tough, you know, tough question. I don't envy the shoes that he's in and those trade-offs that they have to make. But I think, again, it goes back to the discussion we were just having, Francine, which is that I think they can try and do a little bit to help people, but ultimately what bond markets will care about is if you're going to be a kind of cost-of-living prime minister, what happens if the energy price shock is a much bigger one? Like, how do you deal with that? And I think that's what bond markets are going to care about. Like, can you maintain fiscal discipline if you really get that? If we're lucky and the global supply shocks abate and the inflation picture is much more quiescent, I think bond markets will be okay. But I think, you know, we haven't been very lucky with global supply shocks in the last few years.
1: And that is very true, especially for emerging markets. Now, they've overall had a pretty good run.
0: Yeah.
1: But actually, the last 3 months have been extremely difficult for some of them. So what do you see, for example, in, you know, Japan, but also some of Southeast Asia?
0: Yeah, I think that, again, you know, a lot of these are big energy importers. And I think, again, you know, that energy shock is not going to help. But I think the other theme, like I said, is playing out across a lot of these countries, both G10 EM, is carry and the ex-ante real yield. Places that have got a decent real yield cushion, they're holding on okay, even in the face of these supply shocks, even in the face of some of the volatility in equity markets. Japan does not have a big, you know, yield buffer. It's one of the low-yielding currencies, which is why I think, you know, we are more cautious there. And that's true of a lot of the Southeast Asian low-yielding economies as well, like Thailand and the Thai baht is a good example. We think it should be on the short side, on the funding side of global carry trades.
1: Kamaksha, I mean, I feel like we've spent, you know, 15 minutes looking at the forces at play, some of the risks out there. At the end of the day, what does it mean? What do you think is the best value play in the markets right now?
0: Look, I think that in the near term, a lot depends on what's going to happen with the energy side of things, right? I think if the energy side of things comes off, if, as you know, we've seen a few episodes of this, I think some of the hikes that are now priced into the curve are going to be tough to sustain. That's probably the clearest, you know, value play, if you like. I think more medium term, I go back to, I think, shifting views around AI and that spend, you know, the value proposition there, I think is going to be key to driving sort of markets for the second half of the year.
1: Kamaksha, thank you so much. Kamaksha Trivedi there, Chief FX and Emerging Market Strategist at Goldman Sachs. Now, coming up, global trade trouble. We'll discuss the impact of President Trump's new tariffs. That's coming up next. And this is Bloomberg.
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0: 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Thursday. The Bank of England makes its next interest rate decision, and investors will look to BOE Governor Andrew Bailey for signals on the rate path ahead.
1: Inflation is higher than we expected. Of course, now what we've got to do is get it back to 2%.
0: Join the opening trade team for live market reaction and analysis and on-the-ground coverage at the Bank of England. It all starts Thursday at 12:30 p.m. only on Bloomberg.

0: The conversations that matter and the insights you need. This is The Pulse, and I'm Francine Lacroix here in London. Now, President Trump is rebuilding his tariff wall with new levies on 60 economies. Just after 5 a.m. London time this morning, U.S. tariffs on between 10 to 12% kicked in on most of America's major trading partners. Now, it does follow an investigation into the alleged failure of those economies to prevent forced labor in their supply chains. Now, for more, let's bring in Rebecca Harding, Chief Executive at the Center for Economic Security. Rebecca, thank you so much for joining us. I mean, if you look at exactly what happens, like, what is the reason for this to be back on the agenda? We knew that President Trump was never going to let it go. Did you expect it to come back so soon?
1: So it was inevitably going to happen today because the previous sort of stay of execution, if you like, on the 10% tariffs expired today. So it was something that was definitely going to happen today. That was obvious. The real concern here is that this is using parts of the law. It's been investigations that have been going on for a long time, but it's using parts of US trade and tariff laws that are very technical. So the real challenge here for everybody is that this could get worse. It's certainly not gone away. America is still using tariff policy as its major instrument to coerce and influence the global economy. And so everybody has to start getting used to managing through this type of uncertainty, because there will be disputes, there will be arguments, there will be conflict. And this is something that the Americans are preparing for.
0: But are these new tariffs purely a replacement of the earlier duties that were struck down?
1: So they actually cover a large amount of international trade. So they cover around 99% of U.S. imports. So it's covering a huge amount, but they're doing something different. So they're asking for every single trading bloc, every single nation, to look at their supply chain rules and their regulations and their enforcement regulations. So it's very, very technical, asking every single nation to have a look and see where they could actually tighten their law in order to accommodate this rule that in no supply chain must there be exposure to enforced labour. Now, there's already corporate law and corporate regulations and reporting standards around all of this. So the UK, for example, relies on all of those sorts of things. So it's almost voluntarism and doesn't have trade law as such that says we can't import stuff that's exposed to enforced labour. So the European Union does. So this is where the grey areas are going to be, because the UK government will quite rightly say, well, this is all catered for by corporate law.
0: I mean, a lot of countries, of course, India to Norway, have pushed back against the allegations. This also has huge implications for the cost of living, as inflation could go up. I find it quite risky 4 months to the midterm. I mean, when you look at, the focus, which is for the Democrats in the U.S., the cost of living crisis, would this not automatically make it worse?
1: I think that, I mean, the jury is out on the effect that this is having on the American economy at the moment. But the price influences over and the pressures on inflation at the moment for the US economy are very significant. US policy is not, the US trade policy, the administration's trade policy at the moment is not loved by the American public. And so the problem as we get closer to the midterms is always going to be the fact that President Trump is not seen to have reduced prices in the way that he said he was going to. Now, he's saying this is all a price worth paying, and he doesn't worry necessarily about the impact on the economy. He believes that the whole point around making America great again and America first in everything that he is doing at the moment is actually going to be sufficient to carry him through those midterm elections.
0: Is there, I mean, and again, also complicating things is that currently we understand there are refunds at the U.S. Customs and Border Protection from the previous, of course, trade agreements that were then struck down. Rebecca, what is your feeling? Will other countries be fed up with this and retaliate? Because if there's one thing that I remember from 2025 is that we're all quite surprised that actually the rest of the world took it on their chin and moved on.
1: I think this is slightly different because it is accusing countries of... So the 301 tariffs are, and the 301 reviews are accusing other countries of being unfair. And the European Union will kick back and say, well, we're not being unfair and we've stood by the terms of the agreement. Now, the European Union, for example, does have a huge anti-coercion instrument that it can introduce in return for these types of tariffs, and it's never actually triggered that button, but it could. So there are mechanisms by which this would happen. So, for example, the pharmaceutical tariffs, which have come in as well, on generic tariffs. Now, on generic pharmaceuticals, that's going to hit in 2 years' time. But it's going to affect the way in which countries think about investing in the United States. And it will particularly severely hit India, because India produces so much of American generic pharmaceuticals. So there are going to be points where I think the rest of the world turns around and goes, actually, this isn't fair anymore on us. And there is a risk that other countries will retaliate. And the one country that could, of course, is China.
0: Yeah. Rebecca, thank you so much for all of your insight. Rebecca Harding, there, Chief Executive of the Center for Economic Security. Coming up, how much of a threat does AI pose to our private communication? We'll discuss all of this with Meredith Whitaker from the Signal Foundation. That's coming up next. And this is Bloomberg.

0: Good morning, everyone, and welcome to The Pulse. I'm Francine Lacroix here in London, and these are your top stories. President Trump rebuilds his tariff wall that was struck down by the U.S. Supreme Court with new levies on 60 economies, including most major trading partners. Traders also fear that the AI rally may have gone too far, with the Magnificent Seven shedding nearly $800 billion in market value in one session. And Brent touches $100 a barrel, with President Trump saying he's considering a massive attack on Iran to encourage negotiations. Now, AI security has come back into, of course, global focus this week after Bloomberg learned that OpenAI's advanced models attacked the startup Hugging Face in just a matter of hours. Well, my next guest is warning that the rise of AI, alongside further tech legislation, risks, of course, undermining the principles of private communication. Well, Meredith Whitaker is a president of the Signal Foundation. That's a nonprofit organization which also owns Signal Messenger. The organization says its app has been downloaded or installed hundreds of millions of times, including in countries like Ukraine, following the Russian invasion. Meredith, great to speak to you today. I mean, there's a number of questions, of course, about, you know, what we should worry about most. But can you break down the potential security risks posed by AI agents?
1: Well, for Signal, there's a very concrete security risk, which is that we're seeing these agents integrated into our core infrastructures, like our operating systems, iOS, Android. We see these updates, agentic capabilities. Great. It can live my life for me. It can book my travel. But, of course, in order to live my life, it needs to know about me. It needs to have access to data. So what we're seeing is agents that, under the guise of being our magic genie butler helpers, are actually demanding huge amounts of access and huge permissions to do whatever they want with that data, my credit card information, my calendar information, my contact list, to book a dinner for my friends. All of that then being sent to external servers, processed in ways that may not be secure. And Signal really sees this as a threat on our ability and every software developer's ability to really ensure privacy within these environments. So we see potential in these technologies, of course, as does everyone, but we're also seeing them architected and pushed into the markets in ways that we consider extremely reckless.
0: Meredith, I mean, just to be clear, this would be because you could have someone hacking into the system and getting information, but it could also be a government, you know, tapping and saying, actually, I want that information because I need to surveil, you know, a certain type of person or a group of individuals.
1: Absolutely. All of the above. So there are three large commercial operating systems. We all know them. iOS, Android, Windows. And we all use one or another one of those. And so an ability to tap into one of those circumvents Signal's encryption and provides a kind of honeypot, a master switch to be able to get that kind of information. And again, what we are calling for is much more constrained deployments of these systems, the ability for developers like Signal to say, no, you can't touch Signal data. Signal data is mission critical. These are communications between, you know, Ukraine's military commanders. These are human rights defenders in places where they could be harmed if their communications were leaked. These are journalists who are protecting their sources. And giving access there is something that is extremely perilous to these people and undermines Signal's mission and our ability to, you know, continue with our mission with integrity.
0: Why do a lot of people not think about it? If you look at the big developers, is it just commercial, or is it because they think they can think about it afterwards?
1: Well, you know, I think there is a commercial imperative. We saw, you know, the CapEx versus revenue is a big topic on your show and everywhere in AI, and there's a real need to find a consumer market fit and prove that revenue can turn to profit and actually reap the gains of these technologies. So I think the incentive for cutting corners, for reckless deployments, for saying, you know, we'll solve that later, is pretty significant. But I also think there's a tension here that's more fundamental. In order for an AI agent to be able to do everything for us on our behalf, it needs to have data. And so the question then is, how much data, where does it get access to this data, and what kind of guardrails can we put on that so we maintain the core security of our infrastructures, which power our governments, our financial institutions, our militaries, and our intimate and personal lives?
0: Honestly, it's quite difficult actually to speak up on that, because the European Commission and certain MPs have tried, and then there's an idea in the investment community that Europe overregulates, and that's bad for business.
1: Yeah. Well, I think that's a that is a long-held trope. You know, Europe is behind in tech because it overregulates and it just needs to cast off these guardrails and innovate. I don't think that is at all entirely true. I think that's a very convenient story that sort of plays into stereotypes. But look, the U.S. regulates as well. Everywhere, you know, these businesses are given, you know, industrial policy incentives that may not be a bill or a regulation in the U.S., but nonetheless are, you know, sort of the government taking a stand, you know, on the side of these businesses or in other ways to, you know, direct what they're doing. In the U.S., I think the restrictions on models that have been floated and deployed and then revoked around Fable and Mythos are a form of regulation as well. So I think, one, we need to define what regulation is really, and then we need to get real. This is not a conversation about sort of, you know, regulation versus innovation. What do we mean by regulation? How do we ensure that these technologies protect our core values, protect our economies, protect our, you know, ability for sovereign governments to act on behalf of their citizens? Those are the adult questions that need to be asked and answered instead of sort of high-blown rhetoric based on sort of stereotypes that break down under closer examination.
2: So who are the adults asking those questions? And is it a country like the UK that should take, I mean, it's a kind of, I guess, framework, if we don't want to call it regulation, to put guardrails?
1: Well, I think any country should be putting guardrails in service of ensuring that these technologies serve and don't undermine. Like, full stop. Those are what guardrails are for. I think, you know, that a lot of people are asking these questions, but that you see a kind of admixture of hype around AI that is making it hard to come to consensus on, you know, real solid answers. And again, I think the economic imperatives and the wobbly markets around, again, CapEx versus revenue versus profit are incentivizing a kind of looking away from some of these necessary conversations.
2: So this week, I feel like we had, you know, big news. Certainly, we had recent news with OpenAI hacking Hugging Face. How seriously do you take this?
1: Well, look, I think one of the things that was concerning to me about that, you know, yes, there was a breach. Yes, there was, you know, a number of issues around Hugging Face's access to defensive models. We have a whole nexus of issues there. But I think we need to back up. This wasn't OpenAI hacking Hugging Face. This was an offensive exercise in which a human being told a model created by OpenAI, a system of software and hardware and statistical models that included an OpenAI model, to exploit vulnerabilities in software. That model then went ahead and did that. It did that in some unexpected or unpredictable ways. It looks like they didn't have an air gap network, which means it was able to sort of breach into Hugging Face's production code, which was sort of the shocking element there in a lot of the headlines. And that it, you know, it did what it was told to do by the human beings who were running that exercise. Now, we saw a lot of hype coming out of that. We saw a lot of hyperbole. We have seen no incident report. We have not seen a log of what the prompts that were given to that model were to, you know, compel it to do that or to, you know, sort of prompt it to do that. And so I think we need to really tamp down the hype and really back away from this anthropomorphic language that paints these models as somehow conscious. And every time they do something that we might not have intended, we're like, oh, are they breathing? Right? These are complex software, hardware systems that humans are behind. And I think, you know, anchoring it in that technical reality will help us have much smarter conversations that aren't, you know, again, kind of inflected with this pre-IPO hype and hyperbole.
2: Should OpenAI have done something differently?
1: I don't have enough details to understand the answer to that question, but I would say it appears that they did a fairly shoddy job of sandboxing and of kind of containing this offensive exercises. In the security community, we'd say it's a kind of red team exercise where we want to know the vulnerabilities in our systems, and so we prod and poke at them and try to find those before somebody else finds them.
2: How do you look at the Chinese models?
1: I mean, the Chinese models are impressive. I think the, you know, U.S. versus China, we're seeing a very interesting game of market arbitrage with the Chinese models. I don't have any secret insight into whether, you know, Kimi 3 was a distillation of an Anthropic model, but it's clear that there are two economic models at work here. There is a sort of proprietary model that is licensed through cloud infrastructures and, you know, owned by a given company. And then there are open source models where the model itself may be free to download, but then what you're paying for is infrastructural capacity and the construction of a system that will use that model in a way that is, you know, useful to your business. And I think, you know, I don't have a crystal ball here. Things are moving very fast, but I think it's very interesting and you know, to see what happened there and to watch the market's response.
2: I mean, I like speaking to you because actually you're quite balanced, right? Because you either have a lot of concerns about some of these models, as you say, running away and kind of, you know, being the end of humanity, or you see only the benefits. I see a lot of chief executives, but also maybe heads of state, not knowing the questions they have to ask.
1: Yeah.
2: Is this the biggest concern? Like how people go around thinking about this because it's moving so fast and all at once.
1: I think this is a huge concern, and I actually think there's a lot of uncertainty and almost embarrassment on the part of people who are in positions of power, who over the past few years have been hit with questions around tech and are like, shoot, I don't know the answer to that, but I feel like I have to fake it, or all the men in the room seem to know about tech, so I'm just going to nod along. And I will see the same people who will tear up a balance sheet in a board meeting, just asking incisive questions. You know, I don't understand how that accounting worked. What's that group doing? You know, really, really confident in their ability to, you know, ask the questions that matter for them, their business, their institution. Say nothing when they're given a presentation that is, you know, kind of an admixture of AI hype and reality. And so I do think we need to be asking much better questions. And those questions can be dumb questions, but they should be selfish questions. How does this actually work for our citizens, our government, the future we want to create? I may not understand the, you know, linear algebra to build a large model. That's not my discipline. But hey, I run a large hospital. I understand how that works, and I need to know whether a software system built with that model integrates with our legacy infrastructure, or whether I'm signing a contract that will ultimately not serve our patient population. Those kind of questions need to be much more front and center, and I think, you know, hopefully integrating those into the public debate will give us a much more grounded understanding of how to govern and build these technologies.
2: And what you said is also, at the end of the day, AI is also a worry about the concentration of power because there are few actors.
1: Yeah.
2: And it seems that, you know, when you look at the spending, this power is growing.
1: Yeah, this power is growing. So is the you know, cash flow is shrinking. Power is growing. Look, there is a long history to this. This is not... We snapped our fingers in 2023, ChatGPT grew an entire new scientific paradigm on which a large industry was built and only the smartest won. We saw in the 1990s the U.S. government turning over network communication, so these communication networks, the internet, to the private sector. And, you know, the incentives built by the U.S. state over a number of decades to grow that sector into monopoly communication networks. And so what we had is the growth of a surveillance business model where social media platforms came out of that moment, spread globally with the U.S. state behind them, creating a monopoly infrastructure that, you know, is not the result of Europe or any other jurisdiction not innovating. It's the result of the fact that network effects, economies of scale, and that type of entrenchment across the stack in a vertically integrated way, you know, allotted those winnings to a handful of actors in the U.S. that AI is now built on top of. It's the social media business model with the huge amounts of data, with the giant economies of scale in compute that actually catalyzed the AI boom in the early 2010s when it was recognized that, hey, you know, deep learning, this thing we hadn't thought was very interesting for very long because, you know, it didn't really work for us. It actually does new interesting things when we have huge amounts of social media data and huge amounts of compute. And in particular, it is useful for calibrating engagement-driven algorithms. So the concerns over the 2010s around, you know, what is the algorithm feeding the young people that we continue to talk about are actually deeply linked to this AI revival. And that's the kind of view I think we have to have of the market if we're then going to turn to the conversation on guardrails, on what Europe should do, on how we, you know, govern these. And the answer is not snap your fingers, try to build an alternative hyperscaler, because we understand these are monopoly forms you can't simply replicate. It's how do we leapfrog? How do we build better, more secure tech?
2: And so, but like, how do you do that? Because if you're Europe, then you're also seeing, you know, the conversations between the Department of Justice and, of course, MITRE. And you kind of think, well, there could be the U.S. government calling some of these big companies and saying, you know, stop giving your technology to Europe. And if we're too far behind in Europe to build it, what is, like, how do I think about it now?
1: Well, I think we think about the problems we're trying to solve, right? You know, and you can build a large model. You can build server capacity. But, you know, what are the problems that are not being solved by these large models? There are real security and privacy issues that have a market. You know, military, defense, really, you know, the financial institutions need very robust systems. They can't be just sort of hand-waving at hallucinations. That's a market to serve. I think the energy expenditure and the compute required to train and to run inference on these models is another opportunity for a market. We're seeing massive pushback against data centers, you know, largely or in many cases because you were seeing rising energy costs. We're seeing kind of energy depletion on the grid in the U.S. Well, there is an opportunity there to try to leapfrog in terms of efficiency. These large models themselves, these LLMs, which have sort of become the end-all be-all to the AI conversation now, they do some things very well, you know, good at coding tasks as long as you carefully review the code they produce. But there's a lot of things they don't do well. So can we invest in smaller or alternative approaches that don't require hyperscaler infrastructures? So there are many things that a leapfrog and sort of innovative approach could actually focus on, but you'll always be behind if you're focusing on trying to replicate a monopoly that has, you know, a many decades start.
2: But so you also said the Chinese, you know, the Chinese models were impressive. So what would it stop? I mean, should a company actually in Europe and the U.S. look at those models, or there are even more concerns?
1: Oh, I think they are looking at those models. I think, you know, the concerns would track to what do you actually want to do with those models? You know, what are you, you know, what would you be concerned with a, you know, with a data poisoning attack in one of those models? Would you be concerned with that in a U.S. model, right? So these questions need to be asked across the board and can't be filtered through a sort of geopolitical arms race, Cold War era narrative. It would be my answer. You know, any sober business leader needs to be asking these across the board, particularly in this environment.
2: Meredith, thank you so much for joining us today. That was Meredith Whitaker, the president of the Signal Foundation. Now, coming up, Bloomberg's exclusive interviews with the daughters of Africa's richest person, Aliko Dangote. We speak about their roles in family business empire, but also the upcoming plans to go.
1: Questions need to be asked across the board and can't be filtered through a sort of geopolitical arms race, Cold War era narrative. It would be my answer. You know, any sober business leader needs to be asking these across the board, particularly in this environment.
2: Meredith, thank you so much for joining us today. That was Meredith Whitaker, the president of the Signal Foundation. Now, coming up, Bloomberg's exclusive interviews with the daughters of Africa's richest person, Aliko Dangote. We speak about their roles in family business empire, but also the upcoming plans to go public. Those interviews coming up next, and this is Bloomberg.

0: what you need to know, it's what you need to think about.
1: The conversations that matter, the insights you need. This is The Pulse, and I'm Francine Lacroix here in London. Now, the daughters of Aliko Dangote, Africa's richest person, are taking on greater responsibilities in the family business in a bid to build a conglomerate into a $100 billion industrial group within 4 years. Well, Bloomberg spoke exclusively with them in their first interviews in their new roles. Well, Fatima Dangote, who leads commercial operations for the petroleum refinery, spoke about its upcoming IPO.
2: Yes, it's good that there's one of the biggest IPOs about to happen within the continent. But for me, is the participation of both Africans and people outside of Africa into this story that Dangote Group is trying to sell. When you look at it, Nigeria in particular has been exporting crude oil and importing refined petroleum products. But this refinery has changed that narrative or equation, whereby we're now having to add value to our natural resource here within the continent. And we're having to now be a net exporter of jet when you look at it. When you look at the second quarter of product jet in particular that went into Europe, you see that 25% of that volume came from the Dangote refinery. So we're selling a story that Africa is able to industrialize at scale, not just at scale, but at a global scale. It's telling a story that Africa is able to conceive an idea, finance it, and manage a mega project at a global level. So it's not just IPO selling shares. It's showing the world that Africa has entered into the new phase of industrialization.
1: Fatima Dangote there. Now, her sister Maria sits on the board of the family cement business, and she told Bloomberg that the unit is hoping to complete a secondary listing in London this year, saying the city is more compatible than other venues.
3: It will happen maybe by end of this year, you know, the secondary listing, and we are planning to list in London because I think we compared many, you know, like stock exchanges, you know, London is the one very, you know, like it's compatible with the, you know, our business.
1: Really?
3: More easily, because if we say, because Halima is running the family office in Dubai, so before we thought of the secondary listing in Dubai, but the rules, you know, it will make it hard, you know, for us, you know, to list, you know, to do the primary listing in Dubai, because there are many regulatories, you know, compliance that we have to do, and it will take us more years. And we have been talking about this listing, you know, for almost like, I think, 6 or 5 years, more than that.
4: But you're confident this is the year?
3: Yeah, I'm confident. Because why I'm confident? Because we did all our, you know, background checks and everything, you know, as I'm talking now. You know, we have our lawyers, our financiers, and every other person, and even, you know, the team, you know, yes, are working, you know, day and night to see if there is anything that will stop the listing. And as I'm talking now, nothing, you know, no any constraint for now.
1: Well, that was, of course, Maria Dangote. Now, Pakistan is enjoying a moment in the diplomatic sun, having emerged as a key mediator between the U.S. and Iran. Bloomberg Originals has been looking at how Pakistan's leaders may have opened a path to more economic opportunity by cultivating ties with President Donald Trump.
5: The Roosevelt Hotel, with its Italian Renaissance-style facade, used to be a happening spot, a choice location when Hollywood visited New York.
6: But ladies and gentlemen, we're not here to indulge in fantasy.
5: The reality is, last year it was a migrant center. Today, it's shuttered. And yet, its owners say it's worth $1 billion, and they've called in help from this guy. Oh, and who are the owners? That would be the Pakistan government.
7: It is one of Pakistan's most valuable foreign assets.
8: In February 2026, Steve Witkoff, one of Trump's closest advisors, helped broker a deal for the U.S. government and Pakistan to jointly redevelop the hotel.
5: But recent deals between the Trump administration and Pakistan have extended beyond the hospitality scene.
9: Markets are waiting for Islamabad as delegations from Iran and the United States prepare for talks in Pakistan. The ceasefire remains fragile.
7: Pakistan has done something impossible. Pakistan brought the U.S. and Iran together on one table after 50 years.
10: This was a deliberate attempt by Pakistan to make itself a global player.
5: That peace hasn't lasted. The ceasefire between the U.S. and Iran has collapsed. But Pakistan hopes its role as mediator has more longevity.
7: So this has really been Pakistan's shining moment.
5: So how did Pakistan become one of Trump's favorite diplomatic partners, and can it capitalize on it?
1: Well, subscribers can watch that documentary in full right now on The Terminal and on Bloomberg.com. Now, Intel shattered Wall Street estimates with its revenue forecast lifted by booming levels of spending on data centers. You can see pre-market Intel gaining some 4.2%. We'll have plenty more, of course, on the markets, U.S. futures. If you look at what markets are doing, they're getting a little bit of relief. Brent slipping below $100, but still concern about AI. Up next, Bloomberg Brief, and this is...

0: Hey, it's 5 a.m. in New York City, 10 a.m. in London. Good morning, I'm Bonnie Quinn with your Bloomberg Brief. Let's get you set up for the day. Futures wavering after the Mag 7 suffered their biggest one-day drop since the tariff-driven sell-off back in April 2025. Fresh U.S. levies take effect on goods from 60 economies as President Trump rebuilds his tariff wall. And Brent crude below $100 a barrel now, having topped $100 as President Trump says he's mulling a massive attack on Iran. Let's check in on markets around the world. Asia closing out an eventful week. Winnie Su is in Hong Kong with the latest. Winnie.
1: Yeah, good morning, Bonnie. Well, it is a risk-off day in Asia as we head into the weekend amid these geopolitical tensions, and still oil remain at elevated levels. Now we have the MSCI Asia here down more than 2% after 3 days of gains. It is the tech really leading the declines today, as concerns are still really around how these massive spendings of U.S. hyperscalers are going to weigh on sentiment. You have South Korea's KOSPI index today leading declines in Asia. Now flip a board, we'll take a look cross asset when it comes to Japanese markets, because it still is those inflationary risks and also the higher U.S. dollar weighing on the Japanese yen as it weakened overnight to inch closer to that 164 level against the dollar. Now, it is also on track for its worst week in more than 2 months. Now, when it comes to the bond yield space, we are looking at similar impact because we have the 40-year bond yield leading gains across maturities up about 10 basis points, while the five-year is also hitting a record since its debut in 2000. The concern really is that the Bank of Japan might be too slow in tightening the policies to tame inflation. But for now, the expectation for the policy meeting next week is still for a hold.
0: Yeah, and that yen very close to up one more big figure, Winnie. Very close to 164. Winnie Su there in Hong Kong. Now to London, where beyond all of that, markets have also been digesting that ECB meeting and new leadership in Britain. Here's Louise Moon.
2: Good morning. As we're seeing, roughly broadly higher across the European space. You can see the stocks, Europe 600, just slightly into the green, potentially ending that week there into the green, boosted largely by tech and by financial services. So tech on the back of SAP earnings, coming in stronger on the back of their cloud, easing some concerns there to do with AI. And that is boosting tech across the board. And then we've got financials, you can see, up just over 1% there on the back of this higher for longer rate story boosting banks across Europe. And then a quick look at the German bond yields. This is a story we've been seeing playing out across Europe this week. It's been a tumultuous week as, you know, on the back of this higher oil prices, easing slightly today that we can see, just easing there. So we'll be keeping an eye on that one throughout the day.
0: Yeah, those yields in Europe have really been shooting higher, as they have around the world, including in the United States. Louise Moon, thank you so much. Interesting to hear Louise talk about the positive tech story, because, of course, we had a sell-off on the Nasdaq yesterday. A pretty dire one, in fact. Down 1.9% as things go. I mean, if 2% is dire. Today, we might get a little bit of relief because we are seeing Brent and New York crude trade a little bit lower. Brent, having topped $100 a barrel, now is just above $97 a barrel, even though we got word from Iran that that New York Times report that suggested Iraq had sent some kind of mediator or mediation request, that that wasn't actually true. Either way, headlines keep coming and the market keeps digesting them. No relief really though for European gas futures, still above 62 euros per megawatt hour. Let's take a look at futures, because obviously we've had an up-down week. Intel with great earnings, SAP, as Louise mentioned, with great earnings, and we are starting to see the Nasdaq creep into positive territory. Futures really were wavering between losses and gains earlier on. It looks like, very tentatively, we might be having a positive day off the back of some of those tech earnings. Nevertheless, the broader tech sell-off does still seem to be a little bit intact. And yields-wise, well, we're seeing a phenomenal picture in yields. The 30-year yield is at 517, basically. We had another, not failed, but weak demand auction yesterday for 20-year tips, and that was just yet another sign that the appetite isn't there for longer-dated yields. Look at the 2-year, 432. We have shot up in just a few sessions to 432.85, and we're just down 2 basis points, so we were even higher than that. The 10-year yield as well topped 470 in yesterday's session. Really a phenomenal move in yields. Central banks obviously digesting the potential inflationary impact of oil, whether it's right above 100 or just below 100, it doesn't really matter. The VIX also yesterday topped 20. We're a little bit off that now. Okay, let's get to some individual market movers, and for that we'll go back over to London and Chloe Melle.
3: Good morning, Vonnie. We are seeing Intel shares up this morning about 4% after their revenue forecast came in way ahead of expectations. This indicates sustainable, strong AI demand and really reassures investors on both this AI demand, but also this turnaround from Intel, which seems to be paying off. Moving on, but staying within tech, and we've got MaxLinear this morning down after the results actually came in ahead, but only modestly ahead of expectations. So that was not just quite enough to really sustain the impressive rally that we saw in those shares over the start of this year. And finally, Amcor is also down this morning. Up this morning, up 10% after signing a multi-year partnership, $1.5 billion partnership with NVIDIA. And that is to develop some new technologies around AI platforms. And so we're up quite strongly there as well for Amcor.
2: Joey, thank you so much. Chloe Mele will be back later in the hour. And also coming up this hour, we're going to speak about the tech sell-off and risk on sentiment with Wei Li of BlackRock, the resurgence in energy prices and its impact on global yields as well to the forefront of that conversation. But first, President Trump rebuilding his tariff wall with new levies on 60 economies to prevent alleged forced labor in their supply chains. U.S. Trade Representative Jamison Greer writing in a statement, quote, "The United States has had a forced labor import ban for nearly a century and rigorously enforces it. It's well past time for our trading partners to do the same." Joining us now is Bloomberg's Brendan Murray. Brendan, are there no countries on this list that don't enforce a forced labor ban?
4: Well, that's what the U.S. administration says, is that all of these countries, some 60 plus the European Union, have some sort of lax enforcement or no regulations to prevent forced labor to appear in their supply chains and in the imports into their own countries. And so this measure has been in the works for a couple of months now. And what we're seeing now is the implementation. And it's really the first step of the administration's efforts to rebuild this tariff wall that the Supreme Court struck down back in February. The Supreme Court took away President Trump's favorite tool, but he has these other authorities that we're going to see come out throughout the months ahead. He's also used one recently this week against Canada that no one has ever used before, threatening a 50% tariff on Canada. So a lot of the uncertainty still will linger around this area of global trade, because we don't really know exactly when or what level these tariffs are going to come in.
2: Yes, and there are exclusions from these particular tariffs, so imports of fuel, foods, fertilizers, also some, you know, other products like automobiles and anything that's covered by NAFTA, so a lot of exclusions. What about individual countries? Will they start asking for exemptions, and what will they have to offer for that?
4: Well, the line is already starting to form from countries. We've got reactions from a number of them today from Europe, across Asia, and this will feed into the administration's efforts to try to bring countries to the negotiating table. It will add leverage on the U.S. side to encourage these countries to open their markets, to lower their barriers to American exports, and to negotiate the kind of trade deals that the president has struck so far. The U.S. Trade Representative Jamison Greer appeared before Congress this week. He says there are 19 of these so far, so there's a lot of work yet to be done, but what we're seeing is the administration sort of brick by brick trying to rebuild this barrier around the U.S. economy to accomplish their goals, reshoring U.S. production, a revival in manufacturing employment, and ultimately to raise revenue for the Treasury.
2: Brendan, thank you so much. That is Brendan Murray, our trade czar in London. President Trump also sending a stern warning to Iran, telling Axios in an interview, quote, "I am considering a massive attack, bigger than ever before. I am close to making a decision. We are all set for it." Bloomberg's Onur Ant joins us now for more. Onur, if the president is serious, and he has carried out attacks, obviously, 13 consecutive days of them, would he need a new catalyst, or does he have enough already to make that military strike?
5: He probably doesn't need a new catalyst, but if he needs one, he clearly singled out what it would be. He said, he has been saying that Iran should stop attacking maritime shipping through Hormuz. But what happened earlier this week was that not Iran, but a group backed by Iran attacked ships, not in Hormuz, but about 2,000 kilometers away in the Red Sea before those ships were supposed to exit the area through another choke point called Bab al-Mandeb. So that had created some confusion as to whether that would qualify as a trigger for further U.S. retaliation. And President Trump yesterday clarified that very openly. He said any shipping attack in the area, be it by Iran or any other groups that it supports, will be considered a fault or a mistake by Iran, and it could result in further escalation and retaliation by the U.S. So, yes, in essence, he doesn't need a catalyst, but if he needs one, he made it very clear what that catalyst would look like, and that's any attack on shipping in the Middle East, be it in Hormuz or Bab al-Mandeb Strait.
2: You know, owner, when the Strait of Hormuz was being blockaded by Iran, after a while, President Trump turned around and decided that the U.S. could also do that, could also blockade on the other side, right? Can it do anything like that on the Red Sea side of Saudi Arabia?
5: Well, that would be quite a stretch. First of all, there is not much to blockade on the other side, because in the case of Hormuz, he pledged to blockade Iran. Whereas in Iran, Bab al-Mandeb, he would only be blockading Yemen, which doesn't have the kind of oil exports that Iran has or relies on. So there isn't really that same cost or benefit dynamic that could go into that kind of blockade. And probably equally importantly, the U.S. military is already stretched in the area, in the region. So it's hard to imagine a scenario where it can successfully blockade, for whatever reason, another country that's about 2,000 kilometers away from the Strait of Hormuz.
2: Owner, thank you so much. That's Owner Ant, our managing editor for the Middle East and North Africa. Now to other top stories trending on the terminal this morning. Bloomberg sources say SpaceX has started turning away satellite operators seeking rides on its Falcon 9 rocket beyond 2028. SpaceX has said it plans to transition Falcon 9 for Starship. Starship is central to Elon Musk's ambitions to put data centers in space. The company declined to comment. Volkswagen cut its revenue outlook for this year, saying it could decline as much as 3%. The automaker is expanding in Europe to counter slumping sales in China. Volkswagen still expects earnings to improve in the second half of 2026. The CFO spoke to Bloomberg.
6: We introduce about 20 new models this year and another 20 new models next year in various joint ventures. And with this setup, we want to achieve in the long term 10 to 11% market share in China.
2: Euro area business activity jumped to a five-month high. The S&P Global Composite PMI rose to 51.9, moving back into growth for the first time since March. Germany also returned to growth, while France's downturn eased. S&P Global warned renewed tensions around Iran could still weigh on the outlook. Coming up, Intel shares higher in pre-market trading on a blowout revenue forecast. We'll examine next. This is Bloomberg.

0: is Bloomberg Brief. I'm Bonnie Quinn in New York. Shares of Intel higher in pre-market trading after its revenue forecast shattered the street's estimates. The chipmaker looking to keep capitalizing on the AI boom. CFO David Zinsner told Bloomberg, quote, we'll be increasing our capex from about $18 billion to $20 billion for this year, which will then mean it's up year over year. When we came into the year, we thought it would be down. Bloomberg's Neil Campling joins us now. Neil, incredible. How did Lip-Bu-Tan and his team position Intel so quickly to benefit so much from the AI revolution?
1: Yeah, it's a great question, Bonnie, because we know from historically the company has struggled with execution. So firstly, they have turned this around in terms of executing to plan, which is a great, great belief. The second aspect and the reason why Intel are benefiting from this is what's happening in terms of the AI workloads. Because we're now moving away from training models, if you like, and now moving into really the key growing workloads, they need a lot more CPUs, the core processing unit power, which, of course, is the bread and butter of Intel's business. So we're seeing a massive renaissance, really, of the CPU demands, and that's coming through in terms of Intel's growth and Intel's revenues and the ability to have the confidence to raise that CapEx guidance, as you mentioned. So that's really positive and playing out for them. And the other thing to think here in terms of the geopolitical dynamics that are at play, then, you know, the only US-based leading-edge maker of the actual chips is Intel. So that clearly plays into another key positive for the company, despite the fact that we've got, you know, other concerns in other areas of the AI trade with the Mag 7, etc. You know, I saw somebody call out the Mag 7 as a malignant 7 this morning. Oh. Well, this is a way of benefiting from that. That's for sure.
0: It does feel like a group of the past at this point. Neil, I do have a question, though. Why do none of these companies disclose who their clients and what their contracts are? Lip-Bu-Tan himself just talking about multiple engagements. He wouldn't say who, what, where, when.
1: It's either a question of the competitive arrangements in terms of not wanting to let secrets out as to what kind of form factors the deals might be, whether it's based around the NVIDIA ecosystem or an AMD system or the Google TPUs, those kind of things perhaps. Or is it perhaps because of some of these circular deals that are concerning some investors that are taking place where NVIDIA's been funding some of its neo-cloud partners, etc. So it's certainly something that we'll be looking to get more disclosure on going forward. But for now, yeah, it is one concern to be aware of for sure.
0: SAP's cloud growth also extremely impressive and really helping Europe massively today. What has SAP done?
1: I think if we came into the print, then there was real concern that they might do IBM. What IBM said in terms of the stalling of spending from clients, that could come through in SAP. They didn't see that. Their bookings growth is very strong. So that's a relief rally for sure for SAP for the time being. So I think that's very, very good news for European investors for worried about the kind of maybe the Anthropics of the world where clients may be spending on their tools. The core business for SAP is still in high demand. So there's definitely a relief there. And I think for investors, they're going to be looking to see what Microsoft say next week. That's the real, I think, key bellwether for the next move in the software complex.
0: Well, several stocks higher this morning. It remains to be seen if the broader tech sector will be up or if some parts of it will be dragging the tech sector down. Neil, thank you so much. Neil Campling there in London for us. Coming up, Meta facing higher than expected borrowing costs for a new data center. More on that and what else is making headlines in your front page news. This is Bloomberg.

0: is Bloomberg Brief. I'm Bonnie Quinn in New York. This week on Bloomberg Wall Street Week, we take a look at housing affordability in the United States. There's one major city where that appears to be making real progress, while others are still struggling.
1: The city itself was adding about $10,000 a month to the cost of a city.
0: Bloomberg Brief. I'm Bonnie Quinn in New York. This week on Bloomberg Wall Street Week, we take a look at housing affordability in the United States. There's one major city where that appears to be making real progress, while others are still struggling.
1: The city itself was adding about $10,000 a month to the cost of a single-family home. And it was causing more than $500,000 a month to multifamily. Well, you can't out of one side of your mouth say you're for affordability and out of the other side of your mouth be getting in the way. And then, of course, the second big area is land use itself and how we make it so that people can use the land and build what they need to build. We came in and through what we called our home initiative, we changed that to allow by right 3 units on any even a single family zoned lot. And then the second...
0: This is Bloomberg Brief. I'm Bonnie Quinn in New York. This week on Bloomberg Wall Street Week, we take a look at housing affordability in the United States. There's one major city where that appears to be making real progress, while others are still struggling.
1: The city itself was adding about $10,000 a month to the cost of a single-family home. And it was causing more than $500,000 a month to multifamily. Well, you can't out of one side of your mouth say you're for affordability and out of the other side of your mouth be getting in the way. And then, of course, the second big area is land use itself and how we make it so that people can use the land and build what they need to build. We came in and through what we called our home initiative, we changed that to allow by right 3 units on any even a single family zoned lot. And then the second thing we did is change the minimum lot size. In Austin, our minimum lot size when I came into office was 5,750 square feet. That was the minimum lot you could build on. Well, what that means, if you got to have that big a lot, then you're going to need to build a big house. You're going to need to build a McMansion. But if you have the ability to have 3 by right and you reduce the minimum lot size, which we did, to 1,800 square feet, from 5,750 to 1,800, now you can start building what I was talking about a minute ago, those starter homes. You can build smaller homes and it makes economic sense. The market can react to that in an appropriate way.
0: Wall Street Week's Simon Hampton joins us now at the desk. So it sounds like Austin did find some solutions, but what made the situation so urgent in Austin in the first place?
2: Well, it all started in the pandemic. You know, a lot of us were working from home, and a lot of people went to Austin. A lot of businesses moved to Austin. So there was a big influx of people around 2020, 2021. And rents, I think, increased around 25% in a single year. That was one of the biggest increases in the nation. So The advantage of that, I guess, is that the mayor there, you heard there, Kirk Watson, he really had support from both sides of the aisle to do something about housing. And so he got buy-in from everyone, and really he was able to turn things around and change a lot of zoning rules, change permitting, make things a lot easier for developers to bring supply online. And between 2023 and 2024, they built around 50,000 units. So they brought in a lot of supply, and then since then they've now seen rents declining from that 2021 average by about 19%. So the supply comes online and affordability.
0: Yeah, the economic effect literally follows right after. Yeah. Can other cities replicate some of the things that the mayor was talking about?
2: I think they probably want to cherry pick some things. Maybe you take Manhattan, for example, which is certainly receives a lot of focus around affordability, and you know, with Mayor Mamdani's rent freeze, an unpopular move with landlords at the moment. You know, you compare Manhattan and Austin. Well, you heard there the mayor talking about the average lot size of 5,750 feet before they made the changes.
0: Yeah,
2: it's a lot more than a Manhattan apartment.
0: Would we have that luxury in Manhattan? Bloomberg's Simon Hampton, thank you so much. Do tune in to tonight's edition of Wall Street Week. It's at 6 p.m. New York time. Coming up, we'll speak with Wei Li of BlackRock.

0: Shipyard. This is Bloomberg. It's 5:30 a.m. in New York City, 10:30 a.m. in London. Good morning, I'm Bonnie Quinn with your Bloomberg Brief. Let's get you set up for the day. Futures slightly higher after the Mag 7 suffered its biggest one-day drop since the tariff-driven sell-off in April 2025. Fresh U.S. levies taking effect on goods from 60 economies as President Trump rebuilds his tariff wall. And Brent crude below $100 a barrel now, having topped it after President Trump says he's mulling a massive attack on Iran. Let's take a look at those markets then, and oil well down now. We have Brent crude, a positively calm 96.78 a barrel. Now, I'm being slightly sarcastic because obviously that's not a good figure to see. We heard that yesterday with Christine Lagarde being extra hawkish at the ECB, pretty unexpectedly, or at least she wouldn't have expected that she would need to be. But that run-up in oil, still pretty massive. We saw more than 30% run-up in Brent this month alone. And obviously yesterday we did top 100 a barrel. So whatever is calming this market is certainly having an impact. WTI as well, below $90 a barrel once again. So down a good 3+%. No relief though for European gas futures, where we're really seeing some pain. 60 to 29 per megawatt hour now in terms of euros. And that is a really stunning incline for European gas futures. Obviously there's a whole lot of pain about to be felt in Europe, and storage is really getting massively depleted as well. This is a time where normally Europe would be rebuilding inventories, and they haven't been able to as fast. They're only rebuilding them ever so slowly. Inventories usually around 70% full at this point. Now they're only just more than 50% full. Let's take a look at the US futures picture, because we did see that pretty massive drop yesterday, even with some positive earnings stories after the close, like Intel, for example, really cheering the market. Now, futures started off deciding which way to go, because we had a down session in Korea overnight and the chip sell-off continued there. However, it does appear that futures are going their own way here in the United States and rising once again. Let's look at yields, because that's also the massive story, particularly, well, the whole curve, actually. We have the two-year yield being extra volatile and well above 4.30, a massive rise in just a few sessions. And the 30-year yield continues to elevate. It's really just under 5.17 now. We had a TIPS auction yesterday that also saw poor appetite. So investors seem to be waiting for more basis points to get put on this trade before jumping in. All right, let's get to some individual market movers pre-market now. Back over to London, I'm Chloe Malley.
1: Good morning, Bonnie. We are seeing Intel up about 4% in pre-market trading this morning after this much stronger than expected revenue forecast, which of course signals this very sustainable, strong AI demand, and also seems to indicate that the turnaround of the company is making progress and is starting to pay off. And so we're up quite strongly this morning for Intel in pre-market trading. Moving on to another tech company, we've got the semiconductor device company MaxLinear, down quite significantly this morning, more than 10% after earnings came in only slightly ahead of expectations, and that was just not quite enough to sustain the massive rally, a more than 400% rally that we had seen in those shares since the beginning of the year. And finally, let's end with one last tech stock. We've got Amkor this morning signing a multi-year $1.5 billion partnership with NVIDIA to develop a semiconductor, advanced semiconductor packaging, and also testing some new technologies around those AI platforms. And so this is really driving the stock this morning, and we're up almost, well, actually more than 11% this morning for Amkor.
0: All right, Chloe, it is going to be a very interesting Friday trading session. Thank you so much. Futures edging higher after stocks notched their biggest drop this month. Whaley of BlackRock keeping the faith, though, sticking with stocks, writing, quote, "We prefer U.S. equities over long-term government bonds so long as earnings growth remains exceptionally strong while offsetting higher interest rates." She's Global Chief Investment Strategist at BlackRock and joins us now. Whaley, characterize this earnings season for us. We've seen some massive disappointments, even if companies did surprise to the upside, and some massive outperformances, even when companies just did what they're supposed to do.
2: That's right. Good morning. What we have seen so far in the earnings season is that the sellers of scarcity are doing much better than buyers of scarcity. But the bigger picture remains that earnings expectations are very strong and elevated. So expectation for 26 this year, earnings growth for S&P 500 has grown to 25% from just 18% 3 months ago. So momentum is very strong, but increasingly it's not just about kind of the levels, but also durability of earnings, which is why kind of looking just beyond the next quarter is important, especially in the context of some of the cheaper models also becoming very good, potentially impacting the economics of AI and also how rent can be captured, especially in the intelligence layer. So specifically for this earnings season, I am looking for earnings durability. I'm looking for companies' commitment for CapEx, but also how they balance that with discipline, CapEx discipline. And also importantly, in the face of cheaper models becoming very good, how management is dealing with cost pressure and cheaper model deployment, and also in particular AI sovereignty, which is becoming a bigger consideration.
0: Yeah, absolutely. I think that's definitely going to be the next question. Wait, when will we know whether hyperscaler returns justify the capital outlay? Is there a company that will elucidate that for us, or a subsector of the AI trade?
2: I think we don't know yet, because it does take time for investment to then lead to new revenue creation, which is why in our media outlook, we try to focus on the scarcity, the bottlenecks, rather than betting on winners and losers. But for this earnings season, we are paying attention to revenue creation, earnings sustainability too. You know, we are looking at cloud revenue to get a sense, a hint of if some of the investment is paying off. But the bigger question about all these close to trillions of AI CapEx spend, when they are going to bear fruit, I think it's just slightly too early to say, which is why we are betting on the infrastructure layer, because even as models become cheaper, accelerating adoption can still create additional demand. But also, again, AI sovereignty, companies and countries wanting to have greater control over their own AI, wanting to rely less on foreign infrastructure. All of that leads to greater demand for infrastructure, which is how we want to play this.
0: Well, wait, the thing about scarcity is that it's only scarcity if demand outstrips it, or close to outstrips it, right? And I feel like an investor has to really have the faith that these companies will see the pledges delivered upon, right? OpenAI and Anthropic pledges. I mean, will that happen? You know, could there be a problem down the road where those commitments aren't actually met in the end?
2: There is definitely a risk on the table. Right now, we're still in an environment where there are multiple scenarios, each very different from each other. They're all on the table. We call this environment a polyfocated environment, which is different from before, where, yes, we have multiple scenarios on the table, but they follow a bit of a central case. Right now, there's no central case anymore with AI transformation and some of the other mega forces. So one thing that we are paying attention to going beyond just this earnings season is the revenue ramp of this leading model labs. You know, like, we have seen incredible eye-watering revenue ramp, increasing ARR from likes of Anthropic and OpenAI earlier this year. Momentum continues. If that continues, is going to be key, especially in the context of cheaper models, open source models becoming also very good. So the risk of commoditization is indeed important in terms of revenue capture for this model labs. But again, that impacts more on the rent capture of the intelligence layer rather than questioning the whole AI thesis.
0: Yes.
2: The infrastructure build, that layer we do not think is impacted by more models coming online that are also becoming very good.
0: Wait, I have to ask you about yields, right? Because even you are so positive stocks, in spite of what you call a fragile world, right? There are so many challenges out there. Tariff risks are back. War risks are absolutely back just in the last week. The oil price shock, obviously, as a, you know, a trickle down from that. And we've seen yields pretty much skyrocket, right? I mean, at their highs of the year and maybe even 2 years for some parts of the curve. And it's not enough to entice investors back. Investors seem to be still looking at the AI trade, as are you. Explain to me why that makes sense.
2: Yeah, so this is really interesting and delicate. So I always get a bit nervous heading into summer because investors want to square their book and liquidity is a bit thinner. So these are the technical factors that could drive market volatility. But in the rates space, it feels that it is more than just the technical factors that are driving yields spiking higher and volatility increasing. It feels a little bit more fundamental, and it's really the result of the two developments that you talked about. One is this prolonged supply disruption leading to higher inflation expectations and higher rates. And the other one is AI build-out increasing competition for capital, pushing up rates, not only nominal rates, but also real rates. So what we have seen in the rates yield space feels more fundamental. Mm. And this is something that we have been talking about for a while, the increasing competition for capital, pushing up real yields. So that is happening now. And we actually think that there may be more to go. It's a great place for income. So durable income is going to be an even more durable theme in portfolio. But definitely this is why we have preferred equities over government bonds.
0: I didn't get to ask you about the Fed. We'll have to ask you after the Fed meeting. Wei, thank you so much. Wei Li of BlackRock joining us this morning. Now to all the top stories trending on the terminal. Bloomberg sources say SpaceX has started turning away satellite operators seeking rides on its Falcon 9 rocket beyond 2028. SpaceX has said it plans to transition Falcon 9 for a Starship. Starship is central to Elon Musk's ambitions to put data centers in space. The company declined to comment. U.S. regulators will start developing new requirements to make sure drivers and passengers can safely exit their vehicles. The move comes after at least 15 deaths occurred in which car occupants couldn't open the doors of a Tesla that had crashed or had caught fire. The World Cup, staycations and scorching weather helped Britain's private sector bounce in July. S&P Global UK PMI data rose to a three-month high. It came in at 52.1, a sharp increase from June. The hospitality sector was the biggest beneficiary, with pubs boosted by England's run to the World Cup semi-finals. Coming up, global tariffs are back. President Trump makes his biggest move yet to reconstruct his levies after being struck down by the Supreme Court. This is Bloomberg.

0: July 24th, only on Bloomberg.
1: This is Bloomberg Brief. I'm Bonnie Quinn in New York. President Trump putting his tariff wall back up. Fresh levies. Two straighter, 10% and 12.5% on goods from about 60 economies, and they took effect overnight. Let's get more with Jonathan Tamari of Bloomberg Government in Washington. So the administration found a way, Jonathan. Is this a permanent, legally compliant fix?
2: It's certainly more long-lasting than the tariffs that just expired that had a specific time limit on them. As far as how much this stands up in court, I think it's going to be tested. It certainly is, again, it doesn't have the time restrictions as the other one, but I think that you'll certainly see people testing whether or not this actually complies with the law. The fact that these tariffs rolled on at the exact moment that the old ones rolled off, I think will be something that will be tested about whether this was a legitimate investigation and a legitimate use of the law.
1: Many, many products are not included, right? And there's also products that fall under NAFTA agreements that aren't included. And, of course, Trump has also threatened tariffs on various subsectors and so on. So this isn't the end of the story. At the same time, countries will likely be trying to at least get around some of these tariffs, if not retaliate. Is the administration planning that there won't be any retaliation given what happened last time?
2: I mean, I think they need to expect that there will be retaliation, and they've experienced that already. And I think often we see, not always, but often we see that when the president's first moves are often just for leverage, for negotiating. We know that this week, for example, he also announced he was threatening the possibility of 50% tariffs on some things from Canada. And most people in both countries say that that's probably something that he's trying to use to bring Canada to the table for renegotiating the U.S.-Mexico-Canada trade agreement. And so I think that there's a chance that some of this is more leverage for the president. But some of it is that this is his signature economic policy. It's something he really believes in, and that he's doubling, I guess, tripling down on. This is his third attempt to put this in place after the Supreme Court knocked down the first one, and then his second effort had a legal time limit on it.
1: Moving to Iran, Jonathan, so obviously the president says he's weighing wider Iranian attacks. He said that before, but this time he seems to really be planning on escalating in a massive way. That was literally the word he used. You know, the cost of the war is increasing. There's an official count now of 17 bodies, right, as well as all of the munitions and the depletion of resources that are already, you know, going to two wars to help other parties. Will the president get a good response from anybody if he makes a massive strike on Iran?
2: There is not a large appetite that we're seeing in the American public, in Congress, for escalating this war. The war has been unpopular in public polling since it began. Members of Congress have not been consulted. They have very little say in it. There's a lot of frustration about that. The House, which, as you know, is controlled by Republicans, just for a second time passed a resolution to try to rein in this war. It was mostly, to be fair, Democrats supporting that, but there were four Republicans who crossed over. And remember, we are heading into the heat of election season. And when you talk about tariffs that have the potential to increase costs, a war that much of the public doesn't like and is also increasing gas costs, those things are not great for Republicans who are campaigning right now. So I don't think there's a lot of appetite for it, but we have not seen any serious moves from Congress to rein this in. And so there's a lot of complaints, but not a lot of action. I don't think there's a lot of support for this move, but the president seems to be out of maneuvers as he's failed or not been unable to reach an agreement with Iran.
1: Jonathan, thank you so much for all that context this morning. That is Jonathan Tamari on Bloomberg Government. Turning back to tech now, and shares of Intel jumping after the chipmaker's guidance blew past analyst estimates. CEO Lip Bu-tan telling Bloomberg, quote, demand is outpacing our increasing supply, and so those are good problems to have. Let's get more with Matt Bloxham of Bloomberg Intelligence. Matt, what is Intel suddenly doing so right?
3: Yeah, maybe it's not so much what they're doing right, but the way the market is moving, particularly in AI. So, you know, we had went through a long phase where the investments were squarely focused on GPUs, the kind of chips that NVIDIA builds. And that was because the market was focused on training the big models. And because the market's now shifted towards actually deploying and using AI, particularly in a corporate environment, then you need a lot more of the kind of general compute, so CPUs, which is Intel's strength. And so I think the market's kind of shifted back towards where Intel really has strong capabilities. And yeah, as we heard there from the CEO, they've been expanding capacity alongside that, so they're more able to kind of match the demand that's out there.
1: But also, Matt, I mean, it's been a bit of a land grab, right? And Intel seems to have been able to ramp up really, really quickly and grab those clients, or as Lip-Bu-Tan calls them, multiple engagements, whatever that means.
3: Yeah, so I think this kind of flips a little bit into the foundry market too. So, you know, they're in parallel to their kind of Intel-branded chip business, they're also building a foundry business, which is basically them contract manufacturing chips for other parties. It's still a kind of growing business, still at kind of very early stage, but they've got one public customer in Fortinet and a number of other companies that are evaluating the product quite close. And perhaps the most interesting of those is SpaceX, together with Tesla and their TerraFab initiative, who may well use Intel as a significant contract chip manufacturer. So I think, you know, in both these areas, the business has got really good positive momentum. We heard today that they're planning to increase their capital spending. Historically, they've been cutting capital spending, and obviously now we saw a negative reaction to CapEx increases at Google earlier in the week. But I think Intel's coming from a very different place, and I think that's a strong signal of confidence in the forward book of demand that they have.
1: Yep, important note to make there. And Matt, you know, it looks like Intel is going to add to its 171% gain year-to-date. That's just year-to-date. In today's session, Matt Bloxham of Bloomberg Intelligence, thank you so much. Coming up, we're going to get you set up for your trading day with more earnings and economic data on deck. This is Bloomberg.
3: It's still a kind of growing business, still at kind of very early stage, but they've got one public customer in Fortinet and a number of other companies that are evaluating the product quite close. And perhaps the most interesting of those is SpaceX, together with Tesla and their TerraFab initiative, who may well use Intel as a significant contract chip manufacturer. So I think, you know, in both these areas, the business has got really good positive momentum. We heard today that they're planning to increase their capital spending. Historically, they've been cutting capital spending, and obviously now we saw a negative reaction to CapEx increases at Google earlier in the week. But I think Intel's coming from a very different place, and I think that's a strong signal of confidence in the forward book of demand that they have.
1: Yep, important note to make there. And Matt, you know, it looks like Intel is going to add to its 171% gain year-to-date. That's just year-to-date today in today's session. Matt Bloxham of Bloomberg Intelligence, thank you so much. Coming up, we're going to get you set up for your trading day with more earnings and economic data on deck. This is Bloomberg.
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1: This is Bloomberg Brief. I'm Bonnie Quinn in New York. Six contenders vying to be the next United Nations Secretary General made their cases at the UN headquarters here in Manhattan. Here's a part of the town hall.
2: Our responsibility is to make the UN relevant again, to deliver, to touch the hearts and souls of people on the ground.
3: Moral authority is always needed. And you always need to speak out on the issues where violation of human rights have been.
4: What we need to do is to restore this credibility of the UN as a valid interlocutor.
2: I would like to see a UN that is back at the table in the scenarios of conflict. I would like to see a UN that has rebuilt trust.
5: The UN must be more present, especially in the peace and security arena, that we would have moved from where we are today to a UN that is delivering better in peace and security.
6: Global security, peace and stability is something that is incumbent on the Security Council, and the lack of trust between the members today, particularly between the permanent members, is that that means that crises go on without solutions being found.
1: And that was part of the UN town hall. Now, a look at what's ahead for this Friday's trading session. Well, we get earnings from SLB and American Express before the bell. And then we get data, US PMIs at 9:45 Eastern, followed by new home sales at 10. Plus, President Trump slated to participate in the rescheduled White House Correspondents' Dinner tonight. That takes place at 7 p.m. in Washington. So micro movers before the bell now, obviously Intel extending post-earnings gains as its blowout outlook underlined AI demand. MaxLinear down 10%. Results failed to sustain the strong rally so far this year. And Amkor Tech rising pretty substantially after the firm announced a $1.5 billion deal with NVIDIA. Let's take a look at your macro picture, though, on this final session after a really bumpy week and ahead of what could be an eventful weekend. We do have Nasdaq futures pointed higher. Brent crude coming down and the 30-year yield at its highs.
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0: pause. 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Feel awareness arise. 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Listen, taste, smell, feel, observe. That presence, that's the power of Five. 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
9: Live from New York City this morning. Good morning, good morning. For our audience worldwide, Bloomberg Surveillance starts right now. Coming into Friday, ready for the weekend. The U.S. equity market heading for back-to-back weekly losses as the White House is threatening bigger and broader strikes on Iran. President Trump is rebuilding the tariff wall with new levies on 60 economies.
10: Between 10 and 12.5%, that is the new levies under Section 301. This was widely expected as a way to get that income back that you hadn't gotten. I wonder if this is in response at all to the bond yields. I know this is kind of a crazy conspiracy theory, but there is this thought that people are getting increasingly concerned about deficits because you are not getting the income from what we had expected from tariffs. So if you recreate them in one way or another, maybe that could bring in revenues. Either way, it seems like people are wanting to fade the story hard as they have to focus at least on oil.
11: I'm sure the Treasury Secretary loves the idea of more money coming to the United States, but Trump is tariff man and the tariffs were always going to persist. He just had to find new ways of enacting them. One administration official, though, did reject the idea that Trump was imposing these just to purely replace the earlier duties. But it clearly looks like a plug and play for what happened with IEEPA, which was struck down by the Supreme Court.
9: We got some better news this morning, at least. Crude is pulling back. Bring up the board. Brent WTI down by 3-4% this morning. Brent pulling back from $100 a barrel to $96.88. Check out the bond board too. Twos, tens and thirties. Yields coming off the highs of the year. And in some parts of this market worldwide, the highs of the last several years, and for that matter, the last several decades. The 2-year at the moment is about 432, 10s at about 468. Yields are elevated here. So we've had the energy shock. We've had the rate shakeup. We haven't had the growth scare. I think that third dimension is really, really important. So when you look at this bond board, why are we holding these levels for longer? It's precisely for that reason. We haven't had the growth scare off the back of all of this.
10: This is unusual. Typically, when you have bond yields up, that is a problem for equities, yes. But typically, there ends up being some sort of self-fulfilling prophecy where people go back into bonds. That's not happening precisely because what you are saying. Yesterday, we had the lowest initial jobless claims going back to 1960. One earnings after another highlight the strong consumer. I keep going back to Capital One, the fact that their charge-offs came in so much lower than they had expected, that they delivered much better than expected results. There isn't a sense of pain. In fact, it's resilience and even growth for the U.S. consumer.
9: We don't have a problem in the labor market, not an obvious significant one anyway. So if you're going to get to the meeting next week, you can't really lean on that as a dove right now. As a hawk, you can just point to inflation and inflation being a problem. This came from Gunit Dhingra of BNP Paribas. BNP Paribas and Gunit has done a fantastic job of calling out this bond market ahead of time. When he talked about 5% not being a ceiling for this bond market, I wrote to him yesterday, this is what he said. Sticky inflation, healthy growth, hawkish Fed, ever-rising deficits, Bremo, and AI build-out raising the cost of long-term capital. It is harder to see how yields stop rising.
10: And that's what you're seeing right now, not only in the U.S., not only in Europe, but also in Japan. And guess what? We heard this morning that the Bank of Japan isn't going to be hiking rates in response to this. And guess what? The long end of the Japanese yield curve continues to sell off. And so at a certain point, you have to wonder whether this is a resetting in global markets in a new era where suddenly we went from a financialized market where people could make money by actually just going into financial assets to one where people need to build stuff. And we need to build stuff. It is a very different proposition in terms of the value of money and how much people demand to have the privilege privilege of borrowing somebody's money.
9: You're just itching for the weekend, right?
10: No, seriously. I could do this for another.
12: I thought we're not allowed to talk
10: straight.
12: About the weekend at 6 a.m.
9: Nah.
12: That's a 9 a.m. conversation.
9: Honestly,
12: as long as I've been working with you.
9: I'm there right now. It's just been one of those weeks, right?
10: Friday.
12: Wow.
9: Not that far. Friday is banned.
10: I know. That's why I'm going to keep saying
9: Without
10: it all
9: a doubt.
10: Day.
9: We can talk about the weekend, but Friday is banned.
10: Okay. It's been a long week.
9: Yields this morning just about unchanged on 10. Small rally at the front end of the curve. The 30-year is not bouncing. Yields are unchanged there. 30s around 517. Coming up this hour, we'll catch up with Keith Lerner of Truist, with stocks on track for back-to-back weekly declines. Angela Zeno of CFRA as Intel shatters expectations. And Rebecca Babin of CIBC, with crude hovering near triple digits. We begin this hour with stocks attempting to rally following the biggest one-day drop in a month. Keith Lerner of Truist writing, the encouraging development is that this is still looking more like rotation than broad-based liquidation. Keith joins us now for more. Keith, I don't know when you wrote that, but does it apply to the price action of the last 24 hours too?
13: Oh, yeah, certainly. And hey, good Friday, Jonathan. Friday. Listen, even yesterday, you know, we had that, you know, some big cap tech names down a lot. And then you looked at the board yesterday, you had energy up, you had industrials up, you had financials up, you had healthcare up. So I think we're still seeing this big move up. But I also, like, if you zoom out a bit here, Jonathan, back when we had that rally off the lows in March, for the S&P, there was only one sector that outperformed, one, and that was tech. And tech was up 47%. The closest sector behind it lagged it by more than 20%. So, you had expectations reset higher. It was one sector, it's very dominated, and now that money is rotating to other areas. And to the point that you just discussed, it's not leaving the market, it's just rotating to other areas. And you're also having some pretty good numbers yesterday. If I looked at the board yesterday, you had a lot of these industrials, up 3%, 4%, 5%.
9: Keith, I think in some ways that speaks to what we're talking about in the bond market too. I mentioned these rolling shocks that we're experiencing right now through energy, through interest rates in the bond market. And I think it's important to point out, we've had the energy shock, we've had the bond market jitters, we haven't had the growth scare. And Keith, does that speak to maybe your enthusiasm for this rotation in equities, which is a risk asset that should be sensitive to the growth backdrop? You believe that can continue?
13: Yeah, I do. I will also say at the same time, Jonathan, we're still positive on tech longer term. I just think, as I mentioned, that it got too far, it went too far too fast, and now you're resetting. And as we've been discussing this morning, the economy continues to prove resilient. In fact, I think, most on Wall Street, if you thought, maybe a month ago, if you said, hey, yields are at 470, where's the stock market? You probably would think it would be, hit a bit more. And you are seeing some of those tighter financial conditions hit in more of the growthier areas of the market. But all in all, I would trade a stronger economy than a weaker one with a little bit higher rates. And I think that's what the market's doing, because ultimately that should still feed into strong earnings, which continues to be the North Star of this bull market.
10: Which is the reason why, Keith, we're seeing a lot of people say the rotation is intact, but maybe the Magnificent Seven, or more specifically, the hyperscalers, are no longer the same kind of bet that they were, say, 6 months ago. Yesterday, the biggest one-day decline going back to Liberation Day and some of the turmoil there in 2025, almost $800 billion in value erased from this particular index. Is it a buying opportunity or is it a warning shot?
13: Maybe somewhere in the middle. I mean, one of the dichotomies we wrote about, coming out of last month was that, the tech sector was up 18% at the same time the Mag 7 was actually down for the year. And that's a lot of because of semiconductors. So, I would say more broadly, not just the Mag 7. I mean, the one thing that kind of stood out to me is, late last year, the technology sector was trading for about a 32 multiple. Now that's down to about 23. The premium for tech to the overall market early in this bull market was about 45%. That was the peak. And now we're down to about 10. So at least the good news to me is you're resetting expectations. And even though, not saying something specific about a recommendation for stocks, but Google and revenue and Intel's revenue numbers were 25%. It's hard pressed to find that. So overall, I still think ultimately that tech will be a buying opportunity. Is it right here, right now? I'm not sure about that yet, but ultimately I think money will rotate back into tech. And the last thing I'll also say is we continue to have this love-hate relationship with tech. This is the fifth pullback of at least 10% during this bull market. During the entire bull market, tech has doubled the S&P 500. So it's just, you know, like I said, the love-hate relationship that we're seeing.
14: It does feel a little bit different this time. And I know I'm going to get pilloried for saying that because those are the most hated words in financial markets. There is a new cost to borrow money for some of these hyperscalers in particular. And I wanted to bifurcate the tech universe into the hyperscalers, the spenders, and then the receivers, as John does a good job of talking about the wealth transfer. At this point, it does seem like the charge is getting bigger for a lot of these hyperscalers. Their desires are continuing to grow at paces that we cannot track. And there has been a sense of concern in markets at a time of already elevated bond yields around the world. Doesn't this change the calculus on some level, on a multiple level, or even just on a growth prospect level?
13: Yeah, certainly. And I would say, Lisa, you know, one thing we've been really starting to track even more closely is breaking out all the technology, big cap tech stocks, and look at credit spreads. And they're moving up. And even like Oracle being the poster child, you're seeing when CDX makes a new high, the stock is moving lower. So, no, I think it is very important. I think it is one of the main, the key risks that we're looking at. But I guess as I think about things is, you know, we were trading at a 32 multiple. Now we're down to a 23. That premium that I mentioned has really evaporated. So at least in my mind, the market has re-rated down because of those very risks that you're talking about. So I guess the question, the open question is it re-rated enough? And again, you know, on a very short term, I think it's a difficult call. But I think at this point, at least we've really reset expectations. Again, not recommendations on individual stocks because that's not my area of focus. But even like you look at, you know, after what happened with Alphabet, you're trading at a sub PE relative to the overall market as far as a discount now. And at the same time, you're seeing these companies with really strong revenue growth. So I think all that's in the mix, Lisa. But I think, again, I would still think I'm giving tech longer term the benefit of the doubt.
9: Yesterday was different. And Bram, I'm pleased you went there. Yesterday was different because this equity market punished the spending of Alphabet and Tesla and didn't reward the chip makers, which is where the money would go. Semis were down on the session yesterday, which I think would be surprising for a lot of people if they looked at the numbers of the spend coming out of the likes of Alphabet and the likes of Tesla. So you have to question the effectiveness of the spend, return on investment, and the durability, the sustainability of the spend as well. And the cost of capital is going to become increasingly important. I think you can see that in bonds and increasingly just on the margin. Just a little bit more. You can see it in credit, too.
14: Yeah, right now, you're starting to see spreads widen, as Keith was just talking about. And yesterday, we saw some real pushback. But you're right. Normally, the wealth transfer would be alive and well, and you'd see that inverse relationship. The idea that it's not indicates that maybe people don't believe that spend project can really continue at the pace that it is, or that there's going to be enough competitive pressure to lower prices, lower margins, and potentially get some new competitors into the field.
9: I'm not going to draw firm conclusions from 24 hours of price action. Lisa won't either. But Keith, it's notable that yesterday, chips didn't rally. They had a nice little run going into earnings. Monday, Tuesday, decent few days of gains. 3 days, I believe, on the semis, Keith. Then things started to change just yesterday. What was your reaction to that?
13: Well, I mean, I think it is important. It's like, as you mentioned, right now, there's so much uncertainty about how all the AI spending turns into cash flow, like, and when. But I also remind folks, like, you know, semiconductors just came off an 80% plus quarter. So in some ways, I think that was anticipating these good numbers and you know, it's priced in. So it does tell you at this point that this kind of cooling or this reset in tech and semiconductors likely has a bit further to go because it was so overheated. In fact, the move that we have seen in semiconductors over the last year is the strongest we have seen since the late 90s. But ultimately, I think one of the things that's different so far, and we can, you know, debate this, is, you know, valuations are half of what they were in the semiconductors back in the late 90s, and earning trends are much stronger. Obviously, we are still asking the question of what's normalized earnings as well. But I think the main point going back to where I started is, you know, you had a lot of good news priced into this quarter. So I'm not surprised you're not seeing the reaction because you were up 80% for the overall index.
9: Keith, it's good to see you, buddy. As always, Keith Lerner there of Truist on this market. If you're just tuning in, welcome to this program. No doubt the first thing you looked at was maybe crude. This morning, we're pulling back by a little more than 3%. Brent down to 97. We had a little look at triple digits in the last 24 hours, a pullback of 3% so far this morning. The words of the president in the last 24 hours, according to Axios, the president telling Axios on Thursday he's seriously considering restarting major combat operations in Iran. Yet to be seen what that looks like heading into the weekend.
14: Yet to be seen what that looks like. But at the same time, we have heard from CENTCOM. And last night, there was another round of attacks, 13 straight days of attacks. The president also said in that interview that they haven't received enough pain yet, talking about the Iranians. He clearly wants the regime to capitulate. And at this moment, they're not. When it comes to the Red Sea, some vessels are still starting to turn around while others are going for it and trying to get through the Bab el-Mandeb Strait.
9: We'll have more on that story a little bit later this hour. Let's get you an update on news worldwide this morning with your Bloomberg Brief. Vonnie Quinn has more. Hey, Vonnie.
15: Hey, John. Good morning. The U.S. will impose tariffs of between 10% and 12.5%.

0: everything.
1: The price of oil, setting the tone for the price of everything. We're pulling back by 3% on Brent this morning, around 98. As Anne-Marie pointed out yesterday, two choke points now, not one. A much smaller cushion of inventories. A move of 15% plus last week, up around 10% so far this week. Pulling back three so far this morning. Under surveillance this morning, threatening further escalation.
2: We're doing very well against the Islamic Republic of Iran. We're doing extremely well. They would like to do something, but I say they're not ready yet. We want to get it over with, and we want to do it right. We have to do what we came to do, and that's we can't let these people, very violent people, we can't let them have what they want.
1: So here's the latest this morning. The president threatening to escalate military strikes on Iran. Axios reporting the president is, quote, close to making a decision on attacks surpassing Operation Epic Fury. Bloomberg's Tyler Kendall has the latest this morning. Good morning, Tyler.
3: Hey, John. Good morning. Well, as the White House weighs this wider escalation, the U.S. is dealing with this whole new front. And President Trump's threats are now extending beyond action taken by Iran in the Strait of Hormuz and to action taken by the Iranian-backed proxy group, the Houthis, in the Red Sea, as that maritime blockade creates another choke point. And we're starting to see data analyzed by Bloomberg News show that Western ship owners appear to be making alternate routes and travel plans to avoid that Red Sea path, while those countries with closer ties to Iran, like China, have seen their ships transit safely. In a new post last night on Truth Social, President Trump threatened, quote, major military punishment for targeting any commercial shipping and said damage done to cargo or vessels would be paid for via Iranian assets the U.S. controls. He didn't elaborate on how this would work, whether or not the U.S. would pay shipping companies directly. But we have to keep in mind the context here that this is the same exact money that had just been on the table as a potential economic incentive for Iran to agree to curbs on its nuclear program. But, John, at this point, we've gotten very little public indication that diplomacy is getting back on track. As you guys have discussed, yesterday, CENTCOM confirmed the 13th consecutive day of strikes, and we've seen Iran continue to target U.S. assets and energy infrastructure in the region.
1: Tyler Kendall with the latest. Tyler, thank you. Appreciate it. To build on that story, Colonel Wayne Sanders of Bloomberg Intelligence joins us now for more. Colonel, welcome to the program. We have a new front, a new choke point. And in many ways, it's an old choke point, an old front, an old problem. We have experience dealing with the Red Sea. Can you describe our experience in the last several years, how difficult it was to counter the disruption caused by the Houthis and how difficult it might be this time around?
4: We had to spend quite a bit of assets actually helping out Saudi Arabia in that region specifically.

0: not only from an air defense threat from the Houthis themselves, but also then offensive capabilities supporting Saudi Arabia in that region, to be able to take them and bring them down to a level where, from a military capability perspective, we would call that a degraded capability. And so the U.S. was involved in that with the Saudis, and it got to a point where we think it was almost ready state operations, if you will. And then obviously then when the Iran conflict came up, this is something that I've been keeping a close eye on, because I was actually worried that this was going to be a pressure point that was going to be pressed by Iran and by the Houthis. And now you're starting to see that as part of Iran's strategy going forward right now as an additional lever against the U.S.
1: When the president says, "I'm considering a massive attack bigger than ever before," what does that mean in DOD speak? Are these different targets that the United States is looking for?
0: Yeah, I would say it's going to be both, not only different targets, because up until now, I think there's been certain ones that you would call almost like restricted targets because of how high the operational and strategic risk may be for hitting some of those targets. But due to the casualties, the U.S. service members who were killed in Jordan, I think this is one of those times where then you start to accept some additional operational risk. So you're going to see some, you know, your standard IRGC Navy bases, missile production facilities, drone manufacturing, and all things air defense. But what you probably may see now is the IRGC command and control centers that may be closer to Tehran. You may see something against Natanz, Isfahan, and Fordo, and just creating a deeper crater in the ground during that area. Strategic energy production sites may be in there. And now, as we're sitting here talking about the Red Sea, long-range missile sites in Yemen could be another one of those pieces. Coastal forces at any time, anything that's going to try and help the Houthis in this blockade is going to be something that would be a target in that area.
1: I'm glad you brought up the casualties, because the Pentagon had announced that a total of 18 American service members were killed in the war in Iran on Wednesday. Then on Thursday, that number dropped to 14. Why?
0: I apologize. I'm not tracking that. I was still tracking the number as 18. I don't know whether or not they're looking at it as they're changing the number in terms of maybe direct casualties due to a strike that took place from Iran, as opposed to, Northern Iraq, when it was a controlled detonation that killed one of the service members. But I'm speculating at that point.
2: Colonel, is this a winnable war? Is there any kind of paradigm where you could see some sort of successful or at least satisfying end to what we're seeing?
0: Yeah, that's a difficult one, because I don't think there's anybody who ever wins in a war. I think the best way that you can look at this was a war that needed to be fought in terms of Iran's dominance in the Gulf region based off of their military capabilities. That's been a big thing that President Trump has really tried to push, not only the nuclear side, but also just from the ballistic missiles in defense. So a lot of those capabilities have come down. It's allowed some of the Gulf states right now, even when they start looking at harden some of their military capability. So I wouldn't call it a win, but I think that those would be some of the only silver lining in this conflict that you could really point to at the end, is that the Gulf states, the GCC has come up and said, hey, we're not going to take any more of this, and they have strengthened their positions. Iran still wants to be able to say that, hey, we have the ability to affect Strait of Hormuz, but we're willing to not. I think it's a political side that Iran would be looking for to win, and the U.S. needs to be able to say that they did decimate Iran's military capability.
3: What would it take for Gulf nations, Gulf allies, to take more of an offensive posture in this war?
0: That's a great question, because when you look at it right now, UAE's already increased their air defense focus on commercial infrastructure. And you look at Bahrain, who's the most exposed because of Fifth Fleet headquarters. They've largely remained out of it as much as possible at this point in time. I think that when you start hitting more and more of the civilian infrastructure, UAE is a great example. Iran's gone after their economy. So they're trying to bring in. I think at this point in time, where they're really trying to get to is they have to have enough military capacity. Until now, they focused on some defensive capability. If you start seeing indicators into long-range strike munitions being purchased by some of these Gulf states, that's when they're going to say that I now have a strategic deterrence option, and it's not just a defense against Iran.
3: Colonel, it's good to see you. I appreciate your input and your insight, experience. Thank you, sir. Colonel Wayne Sanders there of Bloomberg Intelligence. It became the story that you wanted to ignore and could no longer ignore once crude popped into the 90s and breached triple digits on Brent just briefly. It was in all our faces. This morning, we're back down to about 98. AMH, WTI, 89.
1: Yeah, crude's going to be going higher, and potentially it depends. I mean, I know we're off the highs of yesterday, but we have to live with higher for longer, potentially throughout the rest of the summer, if the president is preparing major strikes that are going to expand what's going on in the conflict. And then, of course, you introduce the Houthis, and that's a whole other problem.
2: I'm watching diesel up 10% since July 5th. This is an input into every other component of inflation. Now $5.24. Watch the space, because that's going to reverse what we saw in the CPI and PPI.
3: Nothing fry-yay about crude product right now, right?
2: Nothing good about this story. There's nothing fry-yay about a lot of this, and that's the truth. Are you trying to kill it right now?
3: It's dead. It's gone.
2: It's not.
3: It's banned.
2: It's going to keep coming up.
3: Up next, Intel.

0: you need to know. It's what you need to think about.
1: Mag 7, 5% slide in yesterday's session. Bramo gave you the number, $800 billion of market cap, shaved off that particular group of stocks. This morning, a pretty unconvincing bounce, to be honest. Alphabet up by 0.75%, Microsoft up by 1%, it's mixed. Meta's down by 0.2%. In the equity market more broadly, on the NASDAQ, on the S&P 500, heading towards 2 weeks of losses for both the S&P and the NASDAQ 100. The first back-to-back weekly loss for the NASDAQ, I believe, the NASDAQ 100, since March. Futures up by a few tenths of 1% on the S&P, a few tenths of 1% on the NASDAQ, and not a convincing rally in the bond market either, given the sell-off we witnessed over the last several weeks. Twos hanging on to 432, tens hanging on to about 470, and 30s still well north of 5%, and yields not coming in.
2: You know, there had been a lot of different stories that were kind of offsetting one another. Even though you had concerns about the Middle East, oil prices had come in enough to allow the AI story to take hold. Right now, that is not the case. Oil is clearly in the driver's seat. And a lot of these problems that get more magnified when borrowing costs go up are accentuated in the artificial intelligence trade. So yesterday was a puke day, and today isn't exactly a buy the dip day, because we don't know exactly when this is going to resolve or if it could potentially get a whole lot worse. Halima Croft talking about how this really is an incredibly dangerous tipping point with a lack of inventories and, frankly, not a clear off-ramp.
1: So let's stand the market and let's use that word danger, danger zone. People used to think that was 450 on tens. It's not. 460? It's not. Is it 470? I don't know. But I don't think this is a market, an equity market, going through a growth scare right now. And that's the important distinction to make this morning. And I keep going back to the framework. The rolling shocks that we've had so far in the last 5 months. You've had it through energy. You've had it through fixed income. You have not had a growth scare off the back of that. That's the missing component of this, is why the equity market is still within 2.5 to 3% away from all-time highs.
2: It would take a bigger shock, and people say, how much bigger? Emery talks about, is it going to be $100 a barrel in terms of oil? And when you start talking about levels, what everybody on this show says, it's not just about the level, it's about the pace of increase. It's the pace of increase in oil, and it's the pace of increase in yields. Right now, the pace of increase is starting to get alarm bells to go off, even if this economy is less interest rate sensitive.
1: Brent crude, let's check out the price of oil this morning. Oil is down by 2.9%, but it's another big weekly rally, building on last week's big weekly rally. This morning, 98 on Brent. WTI, just short of 90.
3: Since the skirmishes started again and the attacks around July 10th, we're up some 25-30% on the oil price. We thought after 4th of July, potentially, we were going to see this downtrend. We were moving forward. More ships were getting to the Strait of Hormuz. Now the attacks continue, and we've already bled through all those inventories. And now we introduce another issue with another choke point, which potentially could be a massive problem for Saudi Arabia and the global market.
1: Crude down this morning by close to 3%. On our radar this morning, the president rebuilding his tariff agenda, imposing sweeping new levies on 60 U.S. trading partners. The White House turning to the Trade Act of 1974 to invoke the tariffs after the Supreme Court struck down his initial duties. Elsewhere, the president considering a massive attack on Iran as he aims to force the country to the negotiating table. Trump telling Axios that Iran hasn't yet received enough pain and the strikes would be bigger than ever before. And finally, Meta facing higher borrowing costs for a $12 billion deal to fund a data center in Texas. The Financial Times reporting investors are demanding a higher risk premium than its last financing deal as unease builds over AI exposure.
2: We've seen this movie before, right? I mean, this is Alphabet and what they experienced when they tried to raise money in a very similar transaction and faced a higher borrowing cost. This is a borrowing cost not exactly going to stop the presses at 0.4% percentage point higher than what they did earlier this year, but it highlights the exhaustion in debt markets right now of absorbing all of this debt. Just to put it into perspective, Amazon, Alphabet, Meta, Nvidia, and SpaceX have sold a combined $219 billion so far this year. Given the competition from everywhere else, given the endless rosters of wish lists that we are seeing from all of these companies, people are just feeling a little bit like they need more to lend their money.
1: The pushback started with the SpaceX debt. I think it built when Amazon followed. And you're right to point out, we need more money. It's important to make that distinction. The market's still open, but at a price. And the market's pushed back and said, if you want to keep coming to market, there's going to be a price, a higher yield that we need to be compensated with.
2: they're still willing to borrow. And frankly, people are still willing to lend. But at a certain point, you start wondering how much is this going to impede valuations at the very least. And you start to say, actually, what's happening in markets and the route that we saw yesterday makes a lot of sense. Because suddenly the valuations are not as high as they used to be if you're actually burning cash and borrowing money at a higher rate at a time when the component costs are increasing as well. So all of these things leading to that little bit of skepticism. Some people are saying this is a healthy skepticism. Other people are saying, let's see how far it goes.
1: So it's a healthy shakeout.
2: It's a healthy
1: when you're bullish, right? It's always a healthy shakeout. It's always a healthy rotation.
2: Yeah, but no one's saying it's a buying opportunity. Whenever we ask, is it a buying opportunity? Well, you know, it will be.
1: On the bond side of things.
2: On the bond side of things, you've seen all of these bonds sell off since they were sold, all of the AI-related debt. You start wondering, okay, well, what price exactly is going to be the clearing price?
1: Let's get to a single name. Let's talk about Intel. Shares rising as the chipmaker's blowout forecast proves a long-awaited comeback. Mandeep Singh of Bloomberg Intelligence joins us now for more. Mandeep, welcome. What stuck out for you in that earnings report?
4: The fact that the turnaround seems to be working finally, and you know, they projected an outlook where they see things improving. I mean, they're not going to reclaim their leadership that they used to have, given the size of NVIDIA and how fast NVIDIA is growing. But with all this CapEx spend from the hyperscalers, Intel is now getting a small piece of it, and that's good news, given, you know, how long this turnaround took.
1: Mandy, just to reflect on the hyperscalers yesterday and how the chips performed, the fact that we punished Alphabet and Tesla for higher spending, but chips didn't rally. Now, Intel's an exception, of course. Fantastic earnings. The stock is up by 5%. I'll spend some more time on that name in a moment. But, Mandy, I want your reaction to the fact that we punished the spenders and the recipients of that spending in yesterday's session.
4: I mean, look, there are reactions like this from time to time where you kind of see a ceiling. Trees don't go to the sky, you know, in terms of how much the estimates will keep going up. And at some point, you know, all these higher component costs will cause demand destruction. I think that's a big risk. We are already seeing that in terms of the consumer devices. Everyone has tempered their expectations. But I think at the end of the day, everyone wants to use this technology. The token demand continues to go up. So from that perspective, the trend is intact. And there will be some shakeout like you guys were discussing, but the overall trend is still, you know, upward revisions. We're talking about $1 trillion in CapEx for next year, and the consensus view seems to be getting there as well.
1: Mandeep, thank you, sir. Enjoyed your coverage this week. Busy week for you next week, too. Mandeep Singh there of Bloomberg Intelligence. What a slate of earnings we've got coming up next week. Meta, Apple, Amazon, Microsoft across 2 days with the Fed sandwiched in between.
2: So if you thought that, you know, we were not that interesting today, maybe you can just wait till next week. Microsoft, though, particularly interesting because they've got to give a forward look for the year ahead. It's their full year fiscal report. Very curious to see what that looks like.
1: Let's talk about Intel a little bit more. Angelo Zeno of CFRA maintaining a buy rating on Intel, a 130 price target, writing, "We believe the shift towards greater AI inferencing and AI agents creates a sustained growth opportunity for CPUs and expect strong results through 2027. Angelo, you and everybody else in this market, apparently, because their stock is already up 170%. And I don't want to force the narrative, and Angelo, welcome. I'm looking at this price move this morning of 5%. And I think about Intel so far this year, and I just think, oh, only 5%. I remember a time when that would have been 10, 15, maybe close to 20. Angelo, what does that tell you about price and positioning around this stock?
5: Yeah, John, and you know, thanks for having me. So when I kind of think about just you know, obviously maybe the lackluster gains that you're seeing here pre-market. I mean, you know, clearly you pointed to the gains that we've seen this year thus far. I think we're at a point now within the semiconductor cycle where everybody is just kind of looking to maybe digest some of the gains that we've seen here in the first half of the year, especially from the more momentum-driven names, and clearly Intel being one of those momentum-driven names. I think at this point in time, the numbers matter less. Maybe they still matter actually a lot for Intel because Intel's more of an execution story relative to other chip makers out there. But as you kind of look ahead over the next couple of quarters, I think it's going to be more some of the derivative plays out there. It's finding another Anthropic. You know, does OpenAI, you know, finally show a good growth story going into 2027 ahead of a potential late IPO next year? We need to start seeing more kind of these AI monetization stories really show up into the market for the street to really believe and maybe kind of throw that next leg up to the semiconductor trade here.
2: Angelo, let's just stick with Intel for a second. Is Intel's gain NVIDIA's loss in the respect that they're talking about CPUs that are less compute intensive and are a different type of chip than what NVIDIA really specializes in and can charge really significant prices for? Does that signify a shift in terms of demand by the base clients?
5: Yeah, I mean, Lisa, I think that's an interesting point. I think, you know, clearly the shift towards inferencing is, you know, I think the way this works maybe is you just get a bigger piece of the pie or growth from the CPU side of things. AMD just had their AI event yesterday, and they basically came out and said, hey, listen, you know, CPUs are going to grow from about a $25, $26 billion market last year to a $220 billion market by the end of the decade. So there's massive growth there, less so on the GPU side of things. So, you know, from that perspective, the pie continues to get bigger, but certain pieces of the pie get a lot bigger than other pieces. So maybe in terms of, you know, does it hurt NVIDIA? Not necessarily, especially since they're kind of getting into standalone CPUs, and, you know, they'll benefit from the CPU trajectory as well, but maybe less of a benefit for NVIDIA, maybe relative to an AMD or an Intel.
2: There's a fear hanging over right now a lot of the tech names, which is that we're overbuilding, and we're actually overbuilding in a really significant way with a lot of financial debt tied to it. Yeah. How do you determine when we've crossed that Rubicon?
5: I think I don't think anyone can really know when or not we're going to get to that point. I mean, clearly what you want to see is, you know, you want to see healthy spending. You want these hyperscalers to be very responsible in nature. You know, we did see Alphabet kind of hit the negative free cash flow here this quarter. That's not necessarily a surprise. I mean, especially when you kind of look at what, you know, Alphabet is seeing on their cloud side of things. And not to mention when you look at the balance sheet there, I think they're just kind of raising, you know, debt in order to, you know, just to kind of have that flexibility that's out there. But yeah, I mean, you want these guys to be very responsible in nature. You want kind of, you want to see this accelerating growth, which you're seeing, and I think you're going to see pointed to from the likes of Amazon and as well as Microsoft here in the second half of this year. But in the same respect, you want that at least as a percentage of the increases from on the spending to start to moderate a little bit. I think you'll start to see that as we go into 2027 and 28. But in the same respect, I expect these companies, at least over the next 2 to 3 years, to fully blow out all their free cash flow. And I think that's something, you know, whether or not the equity markets are okay with remains to be seen. I mean, clearly those multiples have come crashing in, based on the fear that, hey, listen, we're not going to see any of that free cash flow here over the next couple of years.
3: Angelo, on Intel, given the fact that they had an amazing earnings report, strongest revenue growth, as you noted, in 15-plus years, when it comes to this company and this latest earnings report, can it be directly correlated back to the U.S. government taking an equity stake?
5: I think that was an important inflection. I think that was, you know, an unbelievable investment that was made by the U.S. government. I think it helped really kind of save Intel in many respects. So to answer your question, I would say yes. I think the momentum that you can continue to see here over the next couple of years, and I think Intel is very different than a lot of the other chip makers because they aren't a fabless company like most of these U.S. chip makers are. They've got that manufacturing business. So the geopolitical uncertainties out there are another story to Intel in addition to the AI thesis that's out there. So in our view, geopolitical uncertainties will continue to increase, especially with what's going with the uncertainties in Taiwan. And as a result, I think you'll continue to see that push and greater spend into Intel's foundry business, which is a big crux to our thesis and our kind of longer term view that there's some sustainability here for Intel as we go into some of these out year estimates.
1: A key national security objective. Angelo, good to see you. Thank you, sir. Angelo Zeno there of CFRA. Stock is higher now by 4%. That's one to watch into the opening bell. Let's see if that holds onto gains. I think that's going to be quite important. You've got some blowout earnings, a lot of enthusiasm around the name. It's had a big run up. Stock is pretty aggressive up and to the right. And it's up this morning by 4%. It's worth a little look into the opening bell.
2: If it doesn't hold, that's going to be a pretty bad sign, especially considering how big the beat was. Their profit beat by double. It was twice as much as expected, just to give you a sense of how much of a blowout this was.
1: This is what Max Kettner of HSBC was talking about. It's not just about the earnings. Earnings will be fantastic. It's about how this market responds to them. That's one to watch.
2: I caught up with him briefly yesterday.
1: What did he say?
2: Are you now bearish? And he said, not yet. You got to wait for all of them to come through.
1: Yeah.
2: Idiosyncratic things can come to the fore. So he's waiting until next week.
1: It's the price action of Thursday morning after Wednesday and Friday morning after Thursday that maybe he's waiting for into the weekend next weekend.
2: Yeah. So let's see how this all shakes out.
1: Yeah. Let's give an update on news worldwide this morning with your Bloomberg brief. Vonnie Quinn has more. Hey, Vonnie.
6: Hey, John. Thank you. Volkswagen cutting its sales and delivery forecast. Europe's largest car maker is saying revenue could fall as much as 3% as it faces a deepening slump in China. Volkswagen shares are off more than 30% this year as CEO Oliver Blume struggles to overhaul the company. AMD announcing new products for data centers it says will outperform those from rival Nvidia. The chipmaker unveiling new generation microprocessors, an updated AI accelerator, and a new server design. Another setback for SpaceX, Elon Musk's company delaying a Starship rocket launch due to unfavorable weather. It'll try again this evening. The rocket will be carrying upgraded Starlink satellites that are intended to burn up in the atmosphere as part of the test mission. And that is your Bloomberg Brief, John.
1: In some ways, that's become a market event. Vonnie, appreciate it. Thank you. I'm next on the program, hovering mid triple digits.
7: We're looking at a low $100 range, 100 to 110 in the coming weeks. But the risk is way to the upside because there's enormous optimism in the price. And I think that optimism is unwarranted.
1: Rebecca Babin of CIBC joins us next, live from New York City. You're watching Bloomberg Surveillance.

0: So this is the bounce from the biggest one-day loss of the month so far. It's small. We're only up by 0.2% on the S&P. The down week is small as well, and I think that's worth pointing out. Yes, we've had 2 days of losses, but on the week we're lower by 0.66% so far on the S&P. So just bear in mind, yes, a lot of violence in this market beneath the surface. Not a great choice of word. Beneath the index. At the index level, still pretty subdued. Still 2-3% away from record highs. On the Nasdaq, up a tenth this morning. In the bond market, 2s, 10s and 30s, still near the highs of the year. At the front end of the curve, 4.33. Yields coming in 2 basis points. You thought we got away from 4.20 with softer CPI, softer PPI, and here we are again, going into the Fed's meeting just next week and setting the tone for the price action in the last 24, 48 hours. This move in crude. Holding on to gains just about. We're down by 2-3%. Brent crude, $98 a barrel. And at Savannah's this morning, hovering near triple digits.
1: We're looking at a low $100 range, 100 to 110 in the coming weeks. But the risk is way to the upside, because even as we sit here today, there's enormous optimism in the price. And I think that optimism is unwarranted. And I think that bubble could burst. And if so, we're going to reprice much higher, I'm afraid.
0: So here's the latest this morning. Crude set for double-digit weekly gains as the war with Iran intensifies. Brent briefly hitting its highest level since May. Rebecca Babin of CIBC writing, rather than asking whether the market can absorb today's disruption, traders are increasingly asking whether the current set of solutions has enough runway to absorb tomorrow's. Rebecca joins us now for more. Rebecca, welcome to the program. I think that's an important statement to make, so let's think about it a little bit more. The shock from late February into early March, we struggled to hold on to the gains in oil. We started working through massive levels of inventory. Do you think the setup, the backdrop is different this time?
2: Yeah, I do think the backdrop is different this time. Clearly, we're in a situation where inventories are meaningfully lower than they were when we started this conflict. We've seen the SPR go from 415 to now 313. So that's a significant drop. Commercial inventory is also lower. But I think it's important, Jonathan, to point out something that has also happened. We've seen China really reduce their imports of crude oil, and they've acted as this kind of invisible hand, allowing the market to recalibrate and not draw down as much inventory as we would have modeled when this conflict originally happened. So it's not that the inventories didn't draw. They did. They didn't draw as extremely as predicted. And there's been some offsetting factors which have buffered kind of the price move. So the setup clearly is different, but the market's resiliency also has proven to be stronger than I think was initially expected as well.
3: That's at the crude level, but what about the product level? China has been hoarding when it comes to actual products. Isn't that where the real problem is?
2: Anne-Marie, you bring up a great point. Products is really where the story is at, I think, in terms of tightness. China did actually ban exports. They've rolled that back over the last several weeks, but they haven't been extremely aggressive. Products just do not have the same level of buffers in the system. Refining capacity is constrained. We're running at 96% in the U.S. There is very limited sources of excess product. We had Russia products that were, you know, really helping out the market. They put on an export ban, and we're seeing diesel prices, as you mentioned earlier in the show, really moving kind of more parabolically higher than linear as crude is moving. So yes, that is, I think, the bigger risk in the market, but that is also more priced in, right? So we didn't see the pullback in diesel and gasoline the way we did in crude oil when that sell-off has happened. So as the risks are higher, but the pricing is also higher as well.
3: When it comes to the United States, gasoline is now $4.10 across the United States. Do you think by the end of the summer we're hitting five?
2: I don't think we're hitting five. I think we're probably going closer to the 425, 430 level. And that really depends on what happens from here. If we continue to see Hormuz fully restricted with only a trickle going through and also Red Sea flows impacted, yes, I think we're going back to kind of that 450. If we also continue to see Ukraine target Russian refineries, I think, again, 450 is very realistic. Five, I think, is going to take more duration of this. We would need to see several months of this before we kind of hit that level. And keep in mind, in several months, we're kind of out of summer driving season. So the peak here is the next month, and I just think we have enough inventory, just enough. Keep in mind, Europe has not released as much of their SPR as they have announced. U.S. has Japan has, there's still a little bit of SPR, I think, that can come out of Europe. So I think over the next month, maybe 420 is where I'm looking.
3: How much do you think that this market isn't responding as quickly as some people would otherwise expect to the renewed tensions in the Middle East because of their being conditioned by experience, because of what happened over the past number of months?
2: I think there's a very significant component of that. And the way where I see that is in the option market. Yesterday, Brent options broke their all-time record. The most active option that was traded yesterday in Brent was a put. It wasn't a call. So, yes, there is a condition in this market, mindset, sentiment, that rhetoric escalates and de-escalates. And when the rhetoric de-escalates, we go from worrying about scarcity to worrying about surplus. And that 2020 surplus of 2 to 4 million barrels, depending on who you talk to, is the overhang that drives a lot of that negative sentiment. I don't want to be caught long right now. If the rhetoric de-escalates, I'm looking at this huge surplus in 27, and prices are going to recalibrate in a heartbeat. So that's clearly part of the trader mentality, as well as the fact that, you know, we've gone up and down a lot here in volatility. People want to preserve P&L as we head into the weekend.
0: Rebecca, it's good to see you. Thank you. Rebecca Babin there of CIBC. Some risk heading into the weekend, obviously. My goodness, China has not helped out much with the Strait of Hormuz. But boy, have they helped out much with the price of crude. The price of crude would be a very, very different number without them making a move.
3: Yeah, and frankly, without a lot of people just quickly shifting to electric vehicles and other non-gas-using ways of creating energy. How much does this last? How much is this a permanent shift? And how much is this something that potentially could be brought back online if it persists for long enough?
0: Quick note on Bank of America in the pre-market, slightly positive. Some news from them just moments ago, increasing their common stock dividend by 14% to 32 cents a share. This from Brian Moynihan. The increase in our dividend reflects the strength of our earnings, the power of our franchise, and our confidence in Bank of America's ability to drive long-term growth and create value for shareholders following some pretty decent numbers from them in the last few weeks. That stock is up in a pre-market. Up next, Dan Greenhouse of Solas, Monica Guerra of Morgan Stanley, Michael Ventura of RBC, and Republican Senator Dave McCormick.

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0: people are not acting like they expect higher inflation.
1: I just don't think that we're at the point where we're seeing widespread inflation.
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3: We need to start making a distinction between what might be called good hikes and bad hikes.
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6: Live from New York City this morning. Good morning, good morning. For our audience worldwide, the second hour of Bloomberg Surveillance starts right now. And your price action of scores look like this. It's a small bounce from the biggest one-day loss of the month so far. Equity futures up by 0.2% on the S&P. On the Nasdaq, not even up by a tenth. Notable, given the damage to that index yesterday. In the bond market, twos, tens and thirties, yield holding onto these levels. 4.33 on twos. Tens just about unchanged around 4.70. That's what's different about this moment. We're getting up there and then holding on to it. So you've got the energy shock to think about too. Brent and WTI holding on to those levels as well, around $100 a barrel on Brent crude. And Bramo, we've talked about this. Energy shock, rate shock. Haven't had the growth scare. It's why you're holding on to these levels.
7: Even in Europe, which some people had left for dead, they came out with better than expected PMIs earlier this morning, that actually their growth had accelerated much more than people previously expected. When you see corporate earnings here in the United States, it's resilience, it's expansion, it's profit margin, profit margins continuing to go up. And you look at all of this, you say, when does it get disrupted? So far, we haven't seen that sign. I mean, take a look at, for example, airlines, with the exception of American Airlines. They've all been able to pass along those price increases and see earnings that were better than expected. When do we reach the tipping point? And I think a lot of people are wondering that this
8: week. And it's an important question going into this weekend, as the president is saying that potentially he's going to have to expand the strikes on Iran. They are trying to get the Iranians to capitulate. The fighting continues. Inventories keep shrinking. We're living really on the edge when it comes to inventories. We just heard from Rebecca, who talked about how we're at 97% refinery capacity here in the United States. On top of all that, a new risk in the Middle East has been reintroduced.
6: What is it about Bank of America? Not Bank of America, American Airlines.
8: Oh, yeah.
6: American Airlines. Bank of America on my mind because they increased their dividend. But you mentioned American Airlines. They're just like the odd one out for the big airlines right now. Why?
7: Well, yesterday they said that they actually downgraded their full-year forecast for the second time in the past couple of months. And they said it was because of fuel bills. And they said that what you had seen was a significant deterioration over the past month. We talked about how diesel prices are up dramatically, jet fuel prices are up dramatically. That said, is there something else with the hangover of debt, how they're issuing that with respect to the routes, with respect to how they compete with premium offerings, that's put them on a back foot? Increasingly, a lot of people thinking about that.
6: The Farrow family moved away as well.
7: That was the case.
6: It's going to ding American Airlines.
7: You think that's sort of like that was the signal.
8: I have always been committed to one world. If I lived in London, you have to fly British Airways, right? And then also Qatar Airways when I go to the Middle East. So then come back home, I'm flying American. Now I fly Delta. And you know who emails me? Every morning I get an email from who?
6: Oh, do you?
8: Delta Airlines.
6: Do you?
8: Every single morning there's an email popping up. They want your business.
6: Do you want to derail the program, like, for a couple of minutes?
8: Sure.
6: Just totally derail the show. Kill the music. We're talking
8: about
6: airlines.
8: I know where we're going. Let's do it.
6: I got the call. I got the call from American Airlines. So I talked about my experience on the program. They called me up and they said, what can we do? And I explained to them what had been happening with the family. I said, the mother-in-law, 5 million lifetime miles with you, flown with you for decades, had concierge key for years, stopped flying with you. You never called. She's disappeared. She now flies with Delta. The wife, Mrs. Farrow, concierge key for a couple of years, whatever, executive platinum forever, flown with you for decades since she was a small child, up and down to Latin America with business. She stopped flying with you, went on maternity leave, lost the status, she never called. She had to call you, and then you told her that if she wanted to stay with concierge key, she had to pay for it, right? So since we've moved on, I said, the problem you've got now is if you start at zero in New York City, and let's say you've got no status at all, and you fly business with work, lucky you, you would fly Delta in a heartbeat. You get status straight away because you get to go to the lounge. You get to use Delta One. You get expedited security through JFK, right? You can go straight through JFK. Terminal 8 with American Airlines, you can't do that. And to use the good lounge, you've got to wait a while to get status to then use the better lounge. So you're going to end up in a bit of a zoo, a bit of a cafeteria that you probably want to avoid. And that's the situation American Airlines are in. And when they called me, they called back a few days later and they said, we can't do anything about it. We can't restore your status. And I turned around to them and said, not a problem. I don't want anything, but here's what you should do. I suggested to them they should introduce a program that when people go on maternity leave, they can lock their status. So when they come back and start working again and start traveling, they'll stay with you. Brand loyalty. Maybe you should introduce that. I also suggested that for people that have flown with you forever and suddenly disappeared, maybe you should call them and find out why they're now flying with a different airline. And I've got to say, customer services were really receptive, but I just don't see the executive team making the kind of changes that are going to keep those high-value flyers.
7: There's a bigger point here, and this goes to how a lot of companies are using artificial intelligence. If you have a proper screening program to identify key people, key customers, and then cater to them with a way that's more efficient, you deliver better results. And that is why a lot of places are needing to invest in technology just to be competitive, to stay competitive. Because ultimately, how do you do all of this on scale? And you have to do things like this. You have to move the premium offering in real time. And so this is exactly what we're seeing under the surface about how it's getting deployed.
6: You want to phone in this morning, just dial 1-800, complain about an airline. Bloomberg Surveillance.
7: Is that what Twitter's for?
6: We should move on. Let's talk about markets. Coming up, Dan Greenhouse of Solas with stocks struggling to find a firmer footing. Monica Guerra of Morgan Stanley on how rising prices will impact the midterm elections. We'll catch up with Republican Senator Dave McCormick on his favorite airline. We won't do that. We'll talk to him about the President Wenger massive attack against Iran and the serious situation in the energy market. We begin this hour with stocks searching for gains and crude hovering near triple digits. Dan Greenhouse of Solas Alternative Asset Management writing, with yields and oil moving higher, it probably means the market's consolidation phase is going to continue. I've got to say, customer services were really receptive, but I just don't see the executive team making the kind of changes that are going to keep those high-value flyers.
7: There's a bigger point here, and this goes to how a lot of companies are using artificial intelligence. If you have a proper screening program to identify key people, key customers, and then cater to them with a way that's more efficient, you deliver better results. And that is why a lot of places are needing to invest in technology just to be competitive, to stay competitive. Because ultimately, how do you do all of this on scale? And you have to do things like this. You have to move the premium offering in real time. And so this is exactly what we're seeing under the surface about how it's getting deployed.
6: You want to phone in this morning, just dial 1-800, complain about an airline. Bloomberg Surveillance.
7: Is that what Twitter's for?
6: We should move on. Let's talk about markets. Coming up, Dan Greenhouse of Solas with stocks struggling to find a firmer footing. Monica Guerra of Morgan Stanley on how rising prices will impact the midterm elections. We'll catch up with Republican Senator Dave McCormick on his favorite airline. We won't do that. We'll talk to him about the President Wenger massive attack against Iran and the serious situation in the energy market. We begin this hour with stocks searching for gains and crude hovering near triple digits. Dan Greenhouse of Solas Alternative Asset Management writing, with yields and oil moving higher, it probably means the market's consolidation phase is going to continue. Dan joins us now for more. Dan, good morning. Good to see you. Anything to add? Come on, please.
9: I have something very important to add. Concerned that extended segment will eat into my face.
6: Good. I promise you're good. You're good.
9: Okay.
6: Are you on the edge of bearish?
9: I'm not on the edge of bearish, but as traders...
7: But
9: we have to account for the fact that something is going on here. Oil prices are going up, yields are going up, and with the investor skepticism, for whatever phrase you want to use, regarding the Mag 7, the market's been trading sideways for a couple of weeks now, and that's probably going to continue as we work our way through this higher yield, higher oil environment. That said... I'm going to keep going here because I feel like my time was stolen for your complaint department. American Express is on the tape this morning. Revenues up 10%, card spending up 9%, FX.
6: Guidance a bit firmer.
9: And from the press release I'm reading here, quote, 6 months into the year, we're seeing stronger momentum than we expected. Now, we all know American Express caters to a higher income cardholder, sure. But when we talk about, well, I'm seeing weakness over here and I'm seeing weakness over here, for many years now I've come on air and said, look at the card companies, because they see spending across categories. And obviously American Express is usually the first one out, but I imagine Visa and MasterCard will follow suit, reiterating and reinforcing the idea that the consumer is still doing pretty well.
6: I'm with you, and that's what's unique about this moment, that we've had the energy shock, we've had the bond shakeout, we haven't had the growth scare. And I just wonder, in your mind, when you look at these yields right now, what is sustainable? What kind of yield level can we sustain that this market's comfortable with, this economic backdrop is comfortable with?
9: Yeah, it's higher yields are worse, all else equal, than lower yields, depending on your environment. And certainly when, as you get up closer to 4.75 and 5, that gets a little more difficult for longer duration equities, et cetera, et cetera. So, but part of what's going on is the higher price in oil, obviously. Oil is one of the most, if you're going to think about inflation and forecasting inflation, oil is one of the most obviously important inputs. But eventually this conversation turns to the Federal Reserve. And some part of this is increasing odds of rate hikes, maybe not next week, but over the next couple of months. And I think if you're the Federal Reserve, you're in a really tough spot here. You have been for some time, but even more so now, because you have to disentangle why are inflation pressures higher? Why are they, obviously they have missed their target for multiple years now. And if you look at some of the drivers, dare I say most of the drivers of higher inflation, I'm not sure that a rate hike will do much about it. There's a war in the Middle East. Oil prices are higher. Higher interest rates are not going to do anything about that. We keep getting tariff headlines. They are equivalent to a sales tax hike. There's nothing that a rate hike is going to do about that. Obviously, there's underlying demand issues and et cetera, and that is something you can do something about, although they have told me for years they are unwilling to do something about that. But for those two near-term main drivers of higher inflation, which is pushing yields up, I'm not sure a rate hike is the solution.
7: Do we need a growth scare at this point, given the fact that oil prices continue to go higher, that inflation has remained higher for more than 5 years?
9: I don't think you'd ever need a growth scare.
7: But I ask this because that seems to be Europe's playbook, and that's honestly what a lot of people are thinking about. I mean, right now, the rates market is saying, give us a rate hike. And you're saying that the Fed doesn't need to deliver it. So there is a conflict here.
9: Well, I'm saying the Fed probably doesn't need to deliver it. I'm not saying they don't have to.
6: I'm laughing because I'm totally with Bramo that the Europeans just engineer growth scares.
7: Yeah.
9: How's that working?
6: I'm going to take so much stick for saying that, but that's what you're saying.
7: True. I mean, that's essentially what they are saying. So in the U.S., we're saying we don't need to, but the market is trying to engineer a rate hike. And so if they don't deliver one, does that become a problem, or is that going to be a boon to the equity market?
9: Well, I'm not sure the market's trying to engineer one. I think in the new era of less Fed guidance, everyone, I'm sure, has come on air. I watch quite often, but not all the time. And I'm sure everyone comes on air and says, in addition to the era of less guidance, you're going to have an era of higher volatility. As the market prices in what it thinks the Fed should do, as opposed to what the Fed will do. Because in the past, they have told us more or less what they would do in the post-GFC era. So yes, the market is struggling, for lack of a better word, to figure out what the correct policy course going forward is. And maybe next week we'll get greater clarity on that. All I'm saying is some of those drivers are not suited to rate hikes. And I think the Fed has to be very careful here not to exacerbate the situation. Now, in terms of a growth scare, the economy is doing fine. Jobless claims yesterday, since the doors were on the charts. You mentioned ISMs in Europe, et cetera, et cetera. There's no real big, obviously there's some issues at the lower end of the income spectrum, et cetera, but you listen to the United Rentals report, the Honeywell report, et cetera.
7: Well, then why aren't you getting bullish in terms of the sell-off being a viable dip?
9: We're like a percent and change off the high.
7: Not.
9: I was watching TV yesterday.
7: Seven.
9: Well, yes, the Nasdaq is down 7%. That's fair. But for the broader market, and I think many investors, well, I shouldn't say that. I was going to say many investors are broader market investors, but they might own SpaceX. And
6: what were you watching on TV?
9: I watch all sorts of things.
6: Well, you were just about to say I was watching on TV.
9: I was watching some things on the TV.
6: Yeah, and what did you see?
9: I saw some person say something that I disagreed with.
6: And what did they say?
9: Which is not unusual.
6: What did they say?
9: I don't remember anymore.
6: Okay, all right.
9: But so
10: he's not trying to start a fight here.
9: No, I'm not trying to start a fight. I enjoy all the TV and the people that I watch and the meetings that I have with investors. Everyone is wonderful. And so getting back to the main point here. I remember now. Someone was saying, are you using the sell-off opportunity as a chance to buy? And sure, that is applicable to many of the tech names that are down a bunch.
6: Right.
9: Sure. But for many investors out there that invest in something besides technology, a lot of these names are barely off the highs. Look at the chart of Simon Property Group. Not that long ago, malls and retail was the short of the century. Pull up a chart of Bill in the control room. Pull up a chart of SPG.
6: I thought it was Bobby in the control room.
9: Bobby, he might be out today. It's Friday in the summer.
10: Bobby was fired.
6: Summer Friday.
9: Like a lot of these stuff, Ross stores, there are other things doing.
6: So I'm with you. And when you look at the index, if you've been away for vacation for a long time, it's done nothing since the end of June.
9: Yeah.
6: We're 2-3% away from all-time highs. But earnings have been fantastic.
9: Yeah.
6: What are we trying to gauge here, Dan? And I think it's an important conversation. Is the index going to stop going up even when the earnings are so good? And is there a signal that you can take from that, that the market's no longer responding to that fantastic information in quite the same way it was?
9: Fair. I think a lot of us who speak about markets struggle to articulate is the two seemingly divergent ways you need to look at the market. With respect to earnings, there's two analyses. Are earnings good? and are earnings good enough? If you're an investor, as we are and many are, all you care about is are earnings good enough. Good or bad doesn't matter. Good enough is what matters. If you're an economist, if you're looking for a signal from markets, good is all that matters. Yes, Netflix revenue growth was 11%. The market wanted 12%. Stock sells off, but 11% growth is still pretty good. I'm picking a random earnings report out of the air. Those earnings reports, I mentioned United Rentals and Honeywell and a whole host of other companies that have gone this season. I don't really see much weakness. I mean, Comcast talked about Epic Universe. Maybe there's some – I was just down at Epic Universe. It didn't seem like there was much of a problem to me. But Comcast said that maybe there's some trouble down there, and maybe that signals weakness for Disney. But across what I've seen so far, 100-plus S&P 500 companies, I hear pretty good things.
6: Who'd you fly with?
9: Who did I what?
6: Who'd you fly with for your vacation?
9: The CEO of Delta actually came with me. He wanted to make sure that
6: Ed
9: I had
6: Bastian.
9: A good experience.
6: See, he's very good at customer service.
9: And no, I went with my family down to Epic Universe. We went on the rides, and the Super Mario, my son is young. We went on the Super Mario World. It was fantastic.
6: Very cool. Are you satisfied with your time allocation?
9: I'm never satisfed.
6: A little bit more, or you?
9: If there's one thing you know about me, it's
6: okay,
9: that I always
6: more TV.
9: Want
6: more. He's thirsty.
9: More and more. I love the sound of my own voice, sir.
6: No.
9: No.
6: Dan, thank you. Appreciate
9: thank you for having
6: it. Dan Greenhouse of Solace Alternative Asset Management, other networks. Dan is available for appearances. He wants to be invited still.
9: Weddings and more bits.
6: He saw things on TV that he disagrees with, but that's okay. He sees lots of things on TV he disagrees with.
11: But he can go talk about any of them, including his time at, Orlando.
6: Let's give an update on News Worldwide with your Bloomberg brief. Vonnie has more. Hey, Vonnie.
12: Hey, John. Thank you. The U.S. launching its 13th straight day of strikes on Iran. President Donald Trump threatening to escalate the attacks and saying it'll hold Tehran responsible for actions by the Houthis. Axios reporting Trump is considering a, quote, massive attack and is close to making a decision. The federal government dropping subpoenas compelling

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1: Equities bouncing this morning by just 0.2% on the S&P 500 under surveillance this morning, keeping an eye on the cost of living.
2: We have kept rates down, way down. You know, we inherited the worst inflation in the history of America. Inflation is way down. The Democrats in Congress have given the chance. They'd send your prices soaring and inflation skyrocketing.
1: So here's the latest this morning. The White House touting efforts to fight inflation. The president announcing an expansion of the ratepayer protection pledge. The president now scheduled to deliver an economic message in the key battleground state of Michigan on Monday. Bloomberg's Tyler Kendall has the latest. Hey, Tyler.
3: Hey, John. Good morning. Well, this weekend will actually mark 100 days until the midterm elections, which will hinge in large part on these voter concerns around the economy. And as you mentioned, those fears are now being compounded when it comes to the higher costs associated with AI development. President Trump yesterday touting this bipartisan ratepayer protection pledge, which essentially puts big tech companies like Amazon and Meta on the hook to pay higher electricity costs, essentially funding generation and power upgrades. So this is only one part of the economic picture that voters are contending with. The new poll this week from Fox News finds that Democrats now hold the advantage over Republicans when it comes to who voters trust for the handling of the economy and inflation. Of course, two issues where the party has typically been the stronger one on. And John, so far this week, the Trump administration is doubling down on its economic policies, being perhaps the busiest week in months when it comes to the tariff agenda, though a senior administration official tells me to expect more exemptions when it comes to the tariffs that were just announced overnight on goods that could contribute to supply disruptions as we get closer to November.
1: Tyler, thank you. This will be a major issue getting closer to November. Monica Guerra and the team over at Morgan Stanley writing in their midterm election preview the following. Even when growth is resilient, voters often discount healthy macro data when their lived experience is defined by higher costs for gas, groceries, rent, and utilities. Monica joins us now for more. Monica, good morning.
4: Good morning.
1: It's good to see you. This is going to be a major issue into the midterms. What can you do between now and then if you're a policymaker?
4: If you're a policymaker, you're looking for every avenue. I think that the Trump announcement around corporations contributing to power generation and trying to reduce those costs is one of those measures. But you have to balance that with what's happening geopolitically and globally when we see what's happening with the U.S. and Iran, pressures on gas prices, right, and that elevation, as well as, you know, concerns at the local

0: level just around housing, and that's more of a local issue, not one that the federal government can just come in and cut.
1: It's the last week of Congress in terms of before their summer holiday that you have both the House and the Senate in session. Gas prices are going up. Americans are pushing back in polls about this war. Are they going to do something when it comes to at least some of the immediate effects, the pump?
0: So what's really interesting about this is that you see, you know, the, like you said, it's a really unpopular war. About 59% of the population is not in favor. And Congress has actually moved, you know, to rebuke the president. A Republican-held, you know, House has rebuked the president with this GOP, you know, war act, saying that they are not in favor of continuation. However, Senate's not going to move on that, so it's mainly symbolic. And in the same hand, right, one hand you're saying, you know, we're not in favor.
1: Now they're
0: then
1: sending
0: they're
1: more
0: approving
1: money.
0: $95 billion, right, for more spending on the Iran war. So what are they going to do? There's limited tools that they can actually pull on. Maybe you look to releasing more from the Strategic Petroleum Reserve in the U.S., but even that is very limited. We already have dwindling levels of the SPR to historic lows. And any sort of shift there would maybe alter pricing for a week or two ahead of the midterm. So you would have to really time it strategically.
1: The other risk this morning, of course, is the reintroduction of new tariffs. The markets seem to be brushing this off, but some analysts I'm talking to are saying their clients, corporations really care. They're going through these lists. Is this going to be an issue for this White House with some of these C-suite executives?
0: Well, what we've seen is that the broader, in our view, we think that the broader cost pass-through to the individual related to tariffs has peaked and is starting to come down. You know, we have seen a lower inflation print. However, all this macro, you know, activity could turn that tide, right? It just was a small disinflationary, you know, moment in June. So for us, we're still, you know, very much watching that number and seeing, you know, what Congress and, you know, the Trump is going to do to actually move on it. Now, what's important here for us when we're thinking about tariffs in the future is the full package for the consumer and how they're going to respond in the midterms. And so from the political science lens, we're looking at gas prices, which in years where there is an increase from the prior January, you get a loss of about 32 seats. So it really puts the GOP already on the back foot, not just because historically you get a turnover in midterms, but then you also have the gas price component also dragging on the likelihood of reelection.
2: So that's the election picture and sort of the lead up to it. From a market perspective, I understand that I've got a very skewed kind of view on a lot of things. But yesterday I saw the data on the news about the tariffs, and I thought, oh, they're looking for new revenue to plug some of the gaps because the deficit's going up so much. Maybe this could help bond yields. You know, is that even in their calculus? Because at this point, you're seeing bond yields really get carried away and affecting some of the areas that they've been talking about the most, like housing.
0: Well, you have to remember that the tariffs that have been recently announced are largely symbolic, right? You're saying, you know, Trump came out and said 100% tariffs on pharma, but that starts in 2028, again, post-election, so it's not necessarily a midterm factor, nor do I think that it's really a revenue plug because it's giving a long runway in order to get, you know, these generics back to the U.S. In addition, when you think about the USMCA renegotiations, we've said for a long time now, over and over again, that this was going to be a pressure point for the summer, and we're starting to see that come to head on the 50% on Canada. That, we think, could have the biggest impact, but again, that's still an opening bid. And when you're working with Trump, you have to remember this administration, we always land somewhere in the middle. So as far as the tariff component, I think it's a little less risky than, say, the gas and U.S.-Iran piece of the equation.
3: I share Lisa's bias. I was looking at the bond market, too.
2: Thank
3: it was
2: you.
3: One of those days.
2: I know. I was just thinking to myself, yes, but you were looking at it because of oil and gas. But I'm thinking, like, what can they do to actually cap these yields? They could, you know, try to fire someone on the Fed, or they could potentially, you know, try to raise revenue.
3: I'm not sure firing someone on the Fed would help these yields.
2: I know, but they're trying to figure out how to engineer a different Fed board and what that would look like. But, I mean, it's sort of they're running up against a lot of challenges, so maybe more revenue.
3: Monica, good to see you. Thanks for being here. Thank you. Favorite airline? No, don't do it. Monica Guerra.
1: I'm like, no.
3: Monica Stanley Wealth Management. Monica Guerra. Monica, thank you. Fantastic guest coming up in just a moment, by the way, to talk about some of these issues. Senator Dave McCormick, he understands the backdrop for the geopolitics better than most, and he also pairs that with an understanding about financial markets better than most. That's about 20 minutes away.
2: Yeah, I want to hear what he has to say, given where bond yields are and what the financing costs are. I'm also interested in what the modern warfare is and skeet shooting with...
3: Billion-dollar skeet shooting,
2: yeah. You call it, yeah.
3: Very expensive.
2: How do we get away from that?
3: With great difficulty at the moment. Up next, we'll catch up with Mike Ventura of RBC on this equity market.

0: Usually when you get the kind of rout we saw yesterday in both the equity market and the bond market, typically you might wake up and see a big bounce, and you don't see that this morning. In stocks or bonds, equity futures this morning bouncing back by just a few tenths of 1% on the S&P. On the Nasdaq 100, higher by just a tenth of 1%. And in the bond market, holding on to some of these levels. Pretty muted price action here. Yields down only a single basis point, coming off the highs of the year on a closing basis on twos and tens. Tens this morning, 468. Twos, around 433.
1: The fundamental problem hasn't been resolved, which is the conflict in the Middle East, the flow of oil, and the inflationary pressures that could then ensue. You add to this some of the financing needs of the artificial intelligence related companies. You can see that people are demanding a higher premium, and that's not going away.
0: Just sit on that bond market and those scores just a little bit more. Let's look at those yields. Those yields, twos and tens in the last 24 hours, are higher than they were at the first stage of this energy shock, and they're higher than they were for the Liberation Day shock as well. Yields have taken out those levels.
2: That's what I've been thinking about, because the president reversed course on Liberation Day after he said the bond market got yippy. Well, now we've passed through that level, and he's still talking tough when it comes to rhetoric in terms of what he's going to do with the conflict as well, introducing new tariffs. I don't get a sense that he's prepared at this level to reverse course.
0: I think that's what's unique about this week, that we've got to these levels, and you pointed out earlier this week the bond's not come back in. There are a bunch of reasons for this, but that's a unique feature of this backdrop for this market at this point in time, that you can get to these levels across the yield curve and we're holding on to them for a sustained period.
1: A lot of it goes back to what you were saying. Normally you see demand destruction. Normally you start to see cracks in the consumer and the underlying economy. You're not seeing that this time. So at a certain point, if you're seeing a faster than expected economy, inflationary pressures, and much more borrowing that needs to get done, that all adds to a higher premium.
0: You're not seeing the growth scare. You're just not seeing it. Even with this move in crude, check it out. WTI and Brent through triple digits in yesterday's session, backing away this morning by 3%, but holding on to 98. That was a feature of the conversation we had earlier on the program with Rebecca Babin. Can we hold on to these levels? We struggled to maintain the highs in March, April time. Is it different? Is this backdrop different? Is the cushion small enough to make a difference?
2: Well, we're living on the inventories. The fighting continues, and there's fresh risks that are now introduced. Torsten Slok just put out a note talking about how much more time it takes to avoid the Bab el-Mandeb Strait going around the Cape of Good Hope when it comes to Africa. He says 9 days to ocean routes, supply chains under pressure.
0: That's the price action this morning on our radar. President Donald Trump imposing duties between 10 and 12.5% on imports from most major trading partners, alleging around 60 economies failed to prevent forced labor in their supply chains. Elsewhere, the president Wang, a, quote, massive attack on Iran. Trump telling Axios that Tehran isn't ready to make a deal, saying, quote, they haven't received enough pain yet. And finally, Intel shares gaining in the pre-market. The chipmaker reporting its fastest revenue growth in nearly 15 years as the AI boom fuels demand for semis. Intel reversing plans to reduce capex and committing to increasing spending.
1: Their earnings were incredible. Just to put this into perspective, their profit in the second quarter was 42 cents a share based on the expectation of 21 cents. So double that expectation. Full year sales, 15.8 to 16.8 billion versus the expectation of 15.1 billion. Why? Because increasingly the CPUs that they produce, which are much more the nuts and bolts and less of the sophisticated chip that NVIDIA produces, are being required for the data center build out and a lot of what they're trying to do to build out computing capacity. Is this because of the investment from the United States? Is this because of some of the hype around what they've done? Or is this that the demand is so great and it's changing in nature and benefiting this company?
0: This week and the next couple of weeks for me and many others was never just a test for earnings. It was a test of price and positioning. And this story with Intel, I think, is a decent case study of that. It's had a monster run up. What were we up year today? 170%,
1: yes,
0: something like
1: bonkers.
0: That. Okay. Earnings are a blowout. You look at those earnings, they're absolutely fantastic. Look at that stock move. 3 to 4% for a name that, you know, so you've blinked some days and Intel's up 10% sometimes, right? This tells me something about price and positioning. And the last few days have told me something about price and positioning too. There's not a problem with earnings, but it speaks to price.
1: People's bar is incredibly high just based on where valuations are. Samsung, though, didn't work. I mean, even when they did have blowout earnings, their shares fell. So the fact that Intel shares are up probably gives some people confidence that there is something left and that there still is some modicum of surprise available, at least if you really do have an incredible earnings.
0: Yesterday was odd too.
1: It was.
0: You're punishing the spenders and the chip stocks don't rally.
1: It was a puke day. I mean, it was an everything, sell everything kind of day. It was sell the levered trades kind of day because ultimately nothing was going to work if oil prices get incredibly high.
0: Do you want to congratulate the president for his timing, his market timing with this particular stock? It's not bad, is it?
2: No,
0: how much money have they made on this?
2: They've nailed it on Intel. They have.
0: Totally.
2: Billions of dollars. And what happens with it? Is this going to be some sort of sovereign wealth fund? But at the crux of it, it is about, with a company like Intel, which is why some Democrats were in favor of it, it is about national security.
0: Do you know what I'd worry about? And you're absolutely right. And I think we've sacrificed the free market and capitalism for national security. It's difficult to argue with. You need to develop the kind of production that we're developing with Intel domestically here in the United States for a bunch of reasons. Good news. Like anyone who gets involved in financial markets, when you get onto a winner early, sort of get emboldened, you're like, you know, I'm good at this. I'll start buying a little bit more. That's what worries me about Washington, D.C.
2: Well, they might be doing that with AI companies.
0: That it sets the tone for a new era of very activist White Houses looking to make the same kind of investments. And I would warn Republicans that if you're comfortable with this, just wait, because it won't always be Republicans in the White House, and Democrats will have their own ideas on the right things to buy, and we'll have a different problem.
1: Yeah, let's see where this goes. Right now, Intel made a lot of sense. Let's see about getting a stake in it.
0: Brammer doesn't want to go there. Intel up by 3.5% this morning. Let's stick with the AI build-out. Investors weighing the soaring price tag of the big tech arms race. Alphabet boosting spending plans for the year. Signaling hyperscalers may continue to tap markets to fund their ambitions. Michael Ventura of RBC writing, the equity market was already showing signs of fatigue. Anytime you have a market that is fatigued and overwhelmed with issuance, you're likely to see an outsized reaction. Michael, a fantastic guest joins us now for more. Good to see you, buddy. Thanks for being here.
3: Thank you for having me. I have wanted to jump in for the last few minutes. You have highlighted a number of points that I think are germane to this discussion. The names that you have mentioned are some of the best business models in the history of capitalism. Many of them had blowout earnings this week. A lot of the news flow from a macro perspective that you highlighted is not new news. It's new cares. The market decided to care this week about a lot of things that they have been able to compartmentalize in a way that we perhaps have never seen before in history. Some of the news flow that you talked about would historically be macro events that would shut down the capital markets. We have looked past them, looked through them, and some of the issues that you highlighted are now problems that are sort of 6 inches in front of our face in terms of the AI spend, the build out. We've crossed the chasm, that we have been creeping towards with respect to will folks see free cash flow, see CapEx outstrip free cash flow. We're here. We're going to raise capital into it to support it. And so I think market now, despite the fact that we've lived in this world for the last couple of years, where there's this very highly concentrated group of systemically important publicly traded names, we're at the part of the programming where there's a quality curve being established even amongst those systemically important names. And that's going to be, I think, a fascinating, next wave of this thematic.
0: Can you describe the issuance window and what it looks like now, given the amount of supply we might see in the next 12 months?
3: Yeah, from an IPO perspective, we certainly saw some clients that decided to forego entering this July window. I suspect that they will look to access the next open window post Labor Day. I suspect that'll be a very, very active window. There will be great breadth to the folks that attempt to enter the market in that window. IPO market in particular, largely concentrated around industrial names, space tech, defense tech, some of those thematics. We're starting to see a diversification into some consumer names entering the market. But I do think that September window, which is the next most practical one, will be exceptionally busy because there were a high volume or high number of names that were already in the backlog. Add to it the folks that decided to forego the July window.
1: Do you think that some of the highest profile potential IPOs on the docket, and I'm talking about Anthropic and OpenAI, have been stymied somewhat by some of the recent news and, frankly, skepticism around open source models and just the changing dynamic of where value creation will come from?
3: Yeah, I think, obviously we're not in the business of mentioning single stock names, so forgive me for sort of talking around some of the specific names that you mentioned. I do think those will be the drivers of some continued seminal capital markets events this year, like we saw with SpaceX earlier this year. I do think institutional investors, by and large, believe that we are in a great industrialization, that the spend and the capital raise behind this thematic is warranted, should continue. Their dollars will be there to support it. Do they need to own 5 railroads, I think, is a question that a lot of institutional investors are asking themselves right now. And so, again, I think we'll start to get into the part of the programming where we pick some real winners and losers amongst even this very concentrated cohort of very systemically important and highly valued names.
1: What signals from the market would you say, hold on a second, this might be a closing of the opportunity to raise money in the equity markets akin to what a lot of people have been planning for?
3: Great question. And I think one of the things that gives us a lot of confidence in this capital rotation that we're seeing happen right now, if you go under the hood with some of the volatility that we've seen intraday in the market, it's momentum down dramatically over the last 30 days, growth down dramatically over the last 30 days. It's a reallocation of capital into other parts of the equity market. It's not a withdrawal of capital from the equity market, flight to safety. You mentioned some of the bond market moves at the opening of this segment. If we had seen rates move more violently to signal that there was a real, you know, reversal of flows out of equities into bonds, a real flight to safety, that would have given me pause or indicated that maybe the window is closing. I think, again, there's a little bit of fatigue, a little bit of digestion. It's been a historically active issuance market. Institutional investors have also done incredibly well. And oh, by the way, it's August next week. And so this is sort of a time in the market when folks tend to try to take a break. And so I think we've all been rooting for that. I can say, you know, having wall-crossed institutional investors on transactions over weekends in the first half of the year, folks are sort of looking for a little bit of a pause to the issuance pace.
1: For a Friday.
2: Right. Don't remind me that the summer's almost over. I'm starting to feel a little bit depressed now. When it comes to the investors and how they're feeling right now about the AI data center build out, do you think some of it is also concerned that they're going to spend all this money and then certain states are going to say, actually, we're not going to allow this?
3: Really interesting developments from a political front, particularly here in New York over the last couple of weeks. I think that is a question that we'll end up working through. It'll obviously be a topic of concern in the midterms. Again, not new news that there are midterm elections coming up, but folks have decided to focus on them in the last couple of weeks with great vigor and lots of debate around some of the micro topics that'll be brought to bear, which, you know, one of which you mentioned. I think overall the need for that capital expenditure is so large that, yes, while there will be some domiciles that decide to sort of push back on the thematic, it's one that by and large will end up winning the day.
0: I know you don't want to touch single names, so I won't come to you on this, but market timing of Alphabet's just incredible. That C-suite, the way they timed that equity raise was just perfect. Tactically speaking, you might be wondering whether it was sort of opportunistic as well to maybe derail some other people thinking about doing the same thing. I wouldn't suggest such a thing, but I'm sure people might be asking that question.
1: It's not just the equity raise. Also the debt issuances, they've all been raised at some of the peaks in markets.
0: Perfect time.
1: But this ultimately goes to the anxiety right now in markets. Why would someone IPO? Is it because they need the capital or is it because they see the window open? And how big is that divergence? I think that's an important thing. Is it that the market is just really open or is it just that they actually need the cash?
0: I say, you know, perfect timing, but they also shape outcomes because they're so large. So when they come to the market, they start moving things around.
3: First mover advantage is a very real thing. I mean, I will touch the single thematic, which is
0: sure.
3: We have seen more equity raised from investment grade issuers in 2026, and that's the largest investment-grade equity capital raising since the financial crisis, and obviously funding into growth as opposed to, you know, forced funding in many instances. And so I do suspect that we'll see similar thematics. Thank goodness they're doing it in the U.S. equity capital markets, which are capital formative, and they're pulling on every level available to them, private capital via pipes, at-the-market offerings, low-cost, you know, sort of go anywhere and raise at any time capital. So thank goodness that they're doing it here in our market, harder to do in other parts of the globe. The window is open, and we probably, look, we're in the latter part of the cycle. So we have seen a lot of the first round of very high quality issuers come to market. Our private equity clients, who are responsible for nearly half of all IPO issuance year to date, have owned these private companies longer, scaled them more significantly, and are looking out at an equity market that's re-rated probably 10 turns in value since they bought these assets. And so we're still operating from a place where there is a lot of investor enthusiasm, even about what's left in the backlog. And so we shouldn't lose sight of that and what that could mean for an open window for the back half of this year.
0: Michael, good to see you. Thanks for being here.
3: Thanks for having me.
0: Appreciate it. Thank you, buddy. You were fantastic. Michael Ventura there of RBC on this equity market. Anthropic, look, there's lots of demand for Anthropic, but the one I'm thinking of, OpenAI is kind of hanging out there, right? Talk of maybe delaying that IPO. Talk about first mover advantage. There isn't much of an advantage if you're the last of the big movers.
1: Especially because people do seem to be tiring somewhat. I do think both of them are challenged by what we heard with the moonshot over in Kimmy 3, given the fact that ultimately there's a question about whether they will be the beneficiaries or whether it really will be the hyperscalers. And that, I think, is going to hang over whatever IPO gets to the market first.
0: Futures this morning, just about positive by a little more than a tenth of 1%, close to 0.2%. Higher on the S&P with an update on news worldwide with your Bloomberg brief. Vonnie has more. Hey, Vonnie.
4: Hey, John. Thank you. Bloomberg hosting six candidates vying to be the next UN Secretary General.
5: Our responsibility is to make the UN relevant again.
6: I believe moral authority is always needed.
7: What we need to do is to restore this credibility of the UN as a valid interlocutor.
8: I would like to see a UN that is back at the table in the scenarios of conflict.
9: The UN must be more present, especially in the peace and security arena.
4: The candidates are competing to succeed Antonio Guterres, whose term ends this year. In earnings, American Express raising its revenue forecast for the year after reporting second quarter earnings that topped Wall Street estimates. Customer spending growing 9%, the highest rate in 3 years on a currency-adjusted basis. And Verizon reporting second quarter mobility and broadband sales that beat analyst estimates. The company raising its full-year guidance for some metrics, including adjusted earnings and cash flow. And that is your Bloomberg Brief. John.
0: Bonnie, thank you. Thank you for the update. Up next on the program, finishing the job in Iran.
10: We're doing very well against the Islamic Republic of Iran. We're doing extremely well. We want to get it over with, and we want to do it right. We have to do what we came to do.
0: That conversation up next.

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0: Crude this morning just off triple digits, pulling back to about 98 on Brent this morning. We're down by close to 3% under surveillance, finishing the job in Iran.
1: We're doing very well against the Islamic Republic of Iran. We're doing extremely well. We want to get it over with, and we want to do it right. We have to do what we came to do, and that's we can't let these people, very violent people, we can't let them have what they want.
0: So here's the latest this morning. The U.S. striking Iran for a 13th consecutive night. The president telling Axios he is considering a, quote, massive attack to push a peace deal. Bloomberg's Tyler Kendall has the latest. Hey, Tyler.
2: Hey, John. Good morning. Well, at this point, little public indication that diplomacy is getting back on track as President Trump now threatens wider escalation. He's previously previewed there's a few options on the table, including escalating strikes against Iranian infrastructure, including bridges and power plants, as well as going after what's known as Pickaxe Mountain, a site believed by the U.S. to hold nuclear materials. We'll have to see where it goes from here, because we have to keep in mind that the U.S. is now dealing with another new front when it comes to the Houthis in Yemen and threatening shipping in the Red Sea.
0: Tyler Kendall with the latest down in Washington. Tyler, thank you. The Republican Senator Dave McCormick coming fresh off last week's Pennsylvania Defense and Innovation Summit, securing $10 billion in new investments for his state. The U.S. Senator Dave McCormick joins us now for more. Good morning, sir. It's good to see you.
3: Good morning.
0: Let's talk about the nature of this challenge, and the character of the challenge defensively has changed as well. And the Middle East is a fantastic example of that this morning. What do we need to change when we think about the kind of investments that need to be made in this country?
3: Well, there's three big changes that have happened. One, the world's getting more dangerous. Two, the nature of warfare is changing dramatically with drones, autonomy, AI. And third, we've had apathy within our defense ecosystem. So we need to introduce new players into our defense ecosystem, drone manufacturers and all sorts of other unique capabilities. And we need to change the way we procure defense systems. So it needs to be much faster. It needs to be much more competitive. We need to constantly be innovating. And so the focus of the summit was to bring together the traditional industrial base. We've gone from 1% of global shipbuilding. So we need to go back to the core industrial base, but introduce all these new technologies into the mix. So the goal of that was to bring those players together, have the president, have his cabinet there, have all the major primes, all the emergent technologies, all the big investors, because you need the capital, and talk about ways to move forward in accelerating our ability to man the battlefield with this next generation of weapons.
4: Senator, it's an important conversation to have now, because we are relying on inventories when it comes to the war in the Middle East, all that has been given in terms of Russia's invasion of Ukraine. Where are we on defense inventories?
3: Well, I think we're adequate in terms of being able to continue to conduct military operations, but there's no doubt that we need to ramp up our production capacity. Let me just give you an example. In Ukraine, they make 10,000 drones a day. A day. We have nowhere near that manufacturing capacity here at home. So we need to ramp up that manufacturing capacity in shipbuilding as another example. We, in Philadelphia Shipyard, we build one ship a year. We need to go to 20, which we're doing over the next 5 years. So we've let ourselves become more dependent on others, and we've let ourselves locked into looking backwards at last year's or 30-year-old platforms as opposed to embracing this next generation of technology.
4: When it comes to the next generation of technology, when it comes to the Iran war, we even heard from Palantir executives, this is going to be the first war that really was conducted by AI. Are you concerned that China is building a model like Kimi K3 off of our technology?
3: Yeah, absolutely. I mean, China has a tradition of stealing our intellectual property and using that to their advantage. That's why we need to continue to do all the things necessary to lead in the AI race. I always like to say that I'd rather have our hand than China's hand, but it depends on what we do. So we need to embrace the compute capacity and the energy capacity needed to be in the lead. We need to make sure we don't overly constrain our innovators, because this is really the most important technology race of our lifetimes.
0: And we are throwing tons of capital at it.
3: We're throwing tons of capital.
0: That's what's different about this moment, I think, for Treasury. And I want to make that pivot. I think it's important. The military costs a lot of money. We know that. And the deficit wasn't a problem because we didn't see the biggest companies on the planet raising the capital to the extent they are now. And you start to see these moves, and you're in a fantastic seat. And I mentioned this earlier on the program. You're in many ways the perfect seat, because you bring to the Senate experience on both the geopolitics, the cost of war, and Wall Street, how you finance it. Are you starting to get concerned about what's happening with the bond market here at these levels? And if not, when?
3: Well, listen, we are in uncharted territory. I think last time I was here, we talked about this. We've got a couple things going. We're in the middle of this geopolitical shock with what's happening in the Middle East. And we're also in the biggest capital boom and productivity wave that we've ever seen. So I think we're digesting both things at the same time. And we talked about my friend Kevin Warsh now in this unique position because he has these inflationary pressures coming, but we also have this huge productivity boom coming. And I think he's wisely said, we're going to launch these committees. We're going to figure out how we're going to think about the models for the future. And he's also talked in, I think, very convincing ways about the need to guard against inflation. And so I think for the foreseeable future, we've got all these factors and we need to just keep our powder dry.
0: Do you think he should hike next week?
3: I think we should keep our powder dry.
0: That means hold.
3: Well, listen, I'm unfortunately not in that position because
0: Senator Warren, yeah, your colleague from Massachusetts, has no problem calling out the Federal Reserve. You're in a position where you can say what you think.
3: Yeah, listen, I think given all those factors and uncertainty, I would like to see interest rates stay where they are.
0: Senator, it's good to see you. Appreciate
3: good to see
0: time.
3: You. Thanks for having me, guys.
0: Thank you. Senator Dave McCormick of Pennsylvania on military, defense, and the cost of war, and what it means for this bond market, too.
5: Yeah, and at a certain point, how do you compete with all of the fundraising, and how do you deal with this, a time that is a really interesting time? I mean, some people would say, you know, this is a very challenging time for the likes of Kevin Warsh, and he's chosen the wise thing of not saying anything that could really fit him down in any way, because it's a very difficult time to come up with conclusions.
0: That Fed meeting a week away. Up next, Megan Swiver of Bank of America, the Cisco President Jeetu Patel, Neil Dutta of RenMac, Kara Murphy of Kestra Investment Management. The third hour of Bloomberg Surveillance just around the corner.

0: and this is Bloomberg.
1: I'm still very bullish on the overall AI infrastructure.
2: Second quarter earnings will probably mark the peak.
3: That bar, again, has become so much more challenging for awards here.
4: There are legitimate questions about cash flow.
5: Aren't we all believing a little bit too much into that U.S. exceptional picture?
6: This is Bloomberg Surveillance with Jonathan Farrow, Lisa Abramowitz, and Anne-Marie Hordern.
0: Let's get you to the weekend. Live from New York City this morning. Good morning, good morning. For our audience worldwide, the third hour of Bloomberg Surveillance starts right now, and your price action looks like this. Equities up by 0.2. This is your bounce from the biggest one-day loss of the month so far. On the S&P, up 0.25. On the Nasdaq, only up a little more than 0.1%, heading towards a second week of losses. In the bond market, holding on to these levels, we'll talk about rate hikes a little bit later in the program with Bank of America. Twos at the moment at 4.32, baking in those hikes, comfortably above the policy rate at the Federal Reserve going into next week's meeting. And we add some weight to the yield on 10 and 30s in the last 24 hours, coming down just a basis point this morning. 10s close to 470.
7: Yeah, and this really has been the notable feature, is just how long these levels have persisted. And happy Friday, John. It is going to be a weekend a lot of people need after the tumults that we've seen over the past number of weeks and months. And frankly, a real question here is, do we start to see cracks in the consumer? And you talked about how the resilience has been the feature of this market, the reason that you could see bond yields at such an elevated pace. Is that strength potentially a bug and not a feature when it comes to the Fed meeting next week?
0: I love a game of if I told you. You know, if I told you that crude was at 100,
7: yeah,
0: the twos would be 50 basis points plus above the policy rate, the Fed, we'd be talking about rate hikes, and we wouldn't be having a discussion about a growth scare, and the equities would be 2 to 3% away from all-time highs. If I told you that at the end of February, you think it was nuts, maybe mental. Perhaps you still do. I don't know. But this is where we are.
7: Yeah, I would also think that you were nuts if you talked about how much debt issuance there was, how much equity issuance there was, how much has just been thrown at this market, and the fact that it still is within all-time highs. That also would be surprising to me. This has been a bulletproof market because of the churn under the surface. Can that continue, or are you starting to see enough of the pillars start to just see a little bit of fractures?
8: I'm really trying to think back at where we were for Liberation Day when Trump said the bond market's yippee, he's going to reverse course on some of these policies. And I'm thinking, what is the Trump put now? Are they still moving based off $100 oil, based off higher 10-year yields? I'm not sure.
0: I'm pleased you keep repeating this because I think it's so important. You bring up the yield curve again, 2s, 10s, and 30s, and we can just look at, say, 10s. 10-year yield in the last 24 hours, above where it was off the initial energy shock, above where it was Liberation Day week, Liberation Month, wherever it was, April last year, when people were freaking out about the breakdown of the bond market and yields pushing higher. I think people were also worried at the time about the breakdown in the economy. That's why things are different a little bit now. So if you're in Treasury or at the White House and you're seeing yields spike higher and people are worried about growth, got a major problem. 12 months later, 12 months plus, that's not the backdrop right now. You've got yields going up to 470, let's call it. You've got crude at 100. And I don't see a lineup of people coming on the program worried about growth. In fact, they're so comfortable with the backdrop in the labor market right now. They've got conviction around the Fed that they believe the Fed will focus on inflation and hike interest rates. It makes 2026 so different at these same yield levels, slightly higher than where we were in 2025.
7: Earlier in 2025, when yields went up, people went into the hyperscalers and big tech because they were the haven when you potentially got that growth scare as a result of higher yields. Now, people are using it as a time to rotate into other names because it indicates the broadening out in the U.S. economy. To Anne-Marie's question, where is the Trump put? It doesn't seem like there is one right now. It seems like this is a market operating on the AI trade, on oil, and potentially on the borrowing needs of nations across this world.
0: I know everybody's excited about the weekend. You'll need some rest because next week looks like this. On Wednesday, the Federal Reserve decision and a ton of earnings from big tech start to come through as well, from the likes of Microsoft, from the likes of Meta, and then on Thursday, Apple and Amazon. That is a major week coming up next week for both earnings and monetary policy.
7: If we get to Friday and markets are responding to earnings the way that they did this past week, Max Kettner, please come back on and let's hear if you're bearish, because ultimately that was the tell for him. If you saw people sell off in the face of good news, that would be the tell that for positioning, things were changing on the margins.
0: We've got a big week coming up. Coming up this hour, a big hour too. Megan Swiper of Bank of America with stocks on course for back-to-back weekly losses. Cisco President Jeetu Patel on the race to build AI cyber defenses. And Neil Dutta of RenMag making the case for a rate hike maybe as soon as next week. Look out for that conversation in just a moment. We begin this hour with stocks looking to bounce and bond yields sitting near the highs for the year. Megan Swiper of Bank of America writing, we hold the yield curve flatter but see risk to higher rates across the curve. If the Fed delivers a hike, we think the market can very quickly jump to 75 basis points. Megan joins us now for more. Megan, good morning. Good to see you.
9: John.
0: Let's just start with the setup then. What are you looking for from Kevin Warsh and the team next week?
9: So, John, what we've been hearing from a lot of the market for the past several weeks is we have a Fed chair that is going to be very reluctant to hike rates. A lot of that coming from this political debate that Warsh has really got this mandate to cut, that he needs to be considering this other side of the mandate on labor. But what are we seeing even in terms of the recent claims data? The labor market is so strong. We see this in a lot of our B of A card data, too. Very strong U.S. consumer. And, you know, you mentioned this conundrum, right, with oil prices as high as they've been, yet we're not talking about a growth scare. We don't see evidence of that at all in terms of our consumer data. And it's not just upper income we're talking about. It's across the spectrum of a story of a very strong consumer and a Fed, when they think about this distribution of risk between unemployment and inflation, June meeting, every single FOMC participant saw more upside risk to inflation than the unemployment rate.
0: So the jobs market, language matters. The way you describe the jobs market, you said it's strong. There's a difference between saying the labor market's not a problem and the labor market's strong. There are some people in the Fed, I believe, who are focused on inflation and saying, I don't have to focus on the labor market because it's not a problem. It's okay. But saying it's strong, I think, introduces a different risk. Do you think the labor market is sufficiently tight enough right now to be a problem for inflation, to be a source of inflation?
9: We're not seeing that in any of the official data yet. And really, the final tell for the Fed is going to be upward pressure in wages. We're seeing some of this in our B of A card data, in our B of A deposit data, but we're not necessarily seeing that translate fully through to what the Fed's looking at. But let's just talk about how we think about Fed Taylor rule. What are they looking at? Well, since this time last year, unemployment rate has declined, and the real Fed funds rate has eased over 100 basis points. So a Fed that maybe goes in July, maybe more like September, which is what our base case is, once they go, the market's very quickly going to extrapolate what this means for the cadence of these hikes. And that's how we still see the market underpricing what this could look like and see this quick jump to 75 basis points becoming more the norm in market pricing.
7: If the Fed did price in a greater number of rate hikes, would that be a good thing for the long end of the curve?
9: I think it actually would be, Lisa. And a big part of this, right, is the debate around Fed credibility, Fed independence, and inflation. The kryptonite for the long end of the U.S. rates curve is inflation. When we think about periods of time where multi-asset investors, folks who are buying treasuries to diversify risk versus equities, the period of time that those types of investors really begin to worry about back end of the yield curve is when a Fed, when a central bank cannot control inflation. Look at what we see in terms of the JGB curve right now, in terms of the risks that they've had to contend with because they don't have a central bank that's taking enough steps, at least in terms of what the market's expecting to come combat inflation.
7: Earlier this morning, Nikkei was reporting that the Bank of Japan is probably going to remain on hold next week. Just the counterfactual here, what if the Fed does remain on hold in next week's Fed meeting? Do you expect that, or let's say that there's a dovish surprise where they indicate that maybe they're going to remain on hold and they get some sort of forward guidance? Not likely, but let's say. Does that mean that you expect the long end of the yield curve in the U.S. to sell off further? I mean, would that be a liability for U.S. Debt markets?
9: I would see that as moving longer-term inflation compensation higher. Since Warsh has come out as aggressively on 2% inflation, talking about this 5-year of inflation mess, not just talking about this as a couple months of the problem given the move that we've seen in oil prices, we've actually seen longer-term inflation expectations re-anchor and kind of trade at the lower end of recent ranges. And I would expect that a Warsh that sounds more dovish next week causes these 5-year inflation measures, causes longer-term break-evens to move higher, and we could get the market more concerned about what these longer-term risks could look like for a Fed that is not going to be viewed as credible on inflation.
7: What's a bigger risk factor for debt markets next week? Is it the Fed
9: Or is it the tech earnings and the potential CapEx plans that they have potentially to announce?
10: It's such a great point, too, Lisa. And when we think about over the next couple of weeks, I'll just add another one, which is quarterly refunding the week after Fed. And, you know, that's usually and historically has been a pretty sleepy event for the market. But so much of the focus now, especially given the very strong IG issuance that we're seeing, is what is Treasury going to do? And at the last refunding meeting, we're seeing some of this tension between TBAC, which is Treasury's Borrowing Advisory Committee, in terms of guiding to the fact that deficit risks are only going one way. They've really got to ramp up some of this issuance coming next year versus a Treasury department that's talking more about increasing that bill share, which is less duration supply to the market, has less of this impact on longer-term yield levels. So totally agree. The IG story, the issuance that we're seeing in credit, has actually more than offset the declines that we're seeing in terms of the amount of coupon supply that Treasury's been able to reduce this year.
11: I know we went through earnings and the Fed next week, but what if we have a weekend where the president is saying he's considering a massive attack on Iran and the conflict just gets even worse?
10: Yes, and geopolitical uncertainty continues to creep higher. And we're talking about a Fed, again, a couple months ago, them looking at these inflationary risks and saying everything is skewed to the upside there. I think it just puts more pressure on the Fed to go, especially if we're seeing that pass through to how the market views and perceives these inflation risks.
0: You've got the calendar up at Bank of America. What's circled right now? September? What are you thinking?
10: September. September, John, is our base case. But the market's not ruling out July, and honestly, neither are we. We really don't have the market trading this level of uncertainty ahead of a meeting. When we look back over periods of time, I was just doing some of this analysis yesterday, actually. There's two periods that stand out as where we see the market pricing, you know, even more uncertainty. And that was back in 2022 when the Fed delivered that surprise 75 basis point hike, and September of 2024 where they delivered the surprise 50 basis point cut. And we did see, right, some media reports coming out before those decisions to guide the market in a discrete direction, which maybe we don't get this time. He wants a family fight.
0: Always enjoy catching up with you. Appreciate it. Thank you.
10: Yes.
0: Megan Swiber there of Bank of America. Circling September, it's new territory. If you've been in the market for the last 20 years, particularly post-GFC, and that's your experience, that's your career, you don't really know a Federal Reserve that doesn't hold your hand. This Federal Reserve typically holds your hand going into a meeting and tells you what they will and won't do ahead of time. We don't know. This time around, there is no guidance.
9: Right now, Fed funds rate is pricing in a 33% chance of a Fed rate hike next week. This is unheard of in terms of just random expectations ahead of it. And as Megan said, people don't want to trade this. What's your advantage getting ahead of this?
0: I love how the ECB does it. You know, we were talking yesterday about how the ECB is a three-part act. They drop the statement, they do the news conference, and then you get the sources later on in the day.
9: Yes.
0: It made me laugh because they always go into the news conference now. Their new stick is we don't do guidance either.
9: Right.
0: And then, like, within the next hour after the news conference is finished, there are sources
9: September. Speaking
0: to either Bloomberg or Reuters telling you what they may or may not do in September. I mean, like, it's like
11: exclusive Reuters, ECB considering several options
0: right?
11: to mitigate losses.
0: Bloomberg, we had the same thing out yesterday. It's fantastic reporting from the team,
9: yeah.
0: But it just makes me laugh. You can't sit in the news conference and say it's a new world. We don't provide guidance and then provide sources on the side that provide guidance.
9: Well, you know, some people can't help themselves.
0: And right?
9: Frankly, they want to get their voices out there and they're on a stage to really deliver something. So they want to do so. It doesn't seem like Kevin Warsh really does that yet.
0: Some central bankers just can't get away from that world. Let's give an update on news worldwide this morning with your Bloomberg brief. Vonnie Quinn has more. Hey, Vonnie.
12: Hey, John. The US will impose tariffs of between 10% and 12.5% on imports from most major trading partners after finding about 60 economies harmed American workers by failing to prevent forced labor. It's the biggest move yet by the Trump administration to reconstruct the tariffs that were struck down by the Supreme Court. SpaceX is betting big on Starship. Sources telling us here at Bloomberg, Elon Musk's company is turning away satellite operators seeking rides on its Falcon 9 rocket beyond 2028 as it plans to transition Falcon 9 for Starship. The company declined to comment. Facebook Marketplace is branching out. The New York Times is reporting Meta is launching Seller, a standalone app for Marketplace users. Marketplace is one of the most popular features on Facebook. And that is your Bloomberg Brief. John.
0: Hey, Vonnie, thank you. More from Vonnie in about 30 minutes. Up next, the Morning Calls Plus. We'll catch this up with the Cisco president, Jeetu Patel, as an unprecedented hack. What a week it's been for AI. Sends new fears through the cybersecurity industry. That conversation with Jeetu is up next.

0: is everything.
1: Overall, I still think ultimately that tech will be a buying opportunity. Is it right here, right now? I'm not sure about that yet, but ultimately I think money will rotate back into tech. This is the fifth pullback.

0: Tech longer term, the benefit of the doubt.
1: That was Keith Lerner of Truist giving tech the benefit of the doubt. Not much of a bounce for tech this morning, up by just 0.2 on the Nasdaq. And that's a talking point for this market this morning. Where is the bounce? What happened yesterday with chips? Had a decent run of gains, a bit of a bounce back for the chip players. And then kind of odd that we saw the names like Alphabet, Tesla punished for spending too much. And then the companies that receive all that money not rallying off the back of it much at all.
2: Yeah, you know, you could come up with a narrative if you wanted to, that maybe there are questions just in general, how much people are going to be willing to spend into the future, given the fact that there is some market pushback. I will say yesterday was just a big risk off day. And we haven't had a correlated risk off day like that in a long time, where suddenly all the pillars seem to be breaking down at the same time. If that continues, people might start getting nervous that the churn under the surface turns into something a little bit more directional.
1: You nailed it this morning. What'd you call it? A puke? It's one of those pukes, wasn't it?
3: It was a puke.
2: I just hate that word.
3: I know, but it's just...
1: Risk puke. Bond puke.
3: It was, every time she said it, I was cringing.
1: I'm not a big fan of that word either. But it was, you know, the classic sort of bomb puke. We're doing Frye still.
2: Well, I'm just going to keep doing it.
1: 40 minutes, grammar. Give it a break.
2: No, let's hope it's not another puke.
1: Okay. That's the equity picture. Let's get to some morning calls. First up, Wells Fargo raising its price tag on Intel, seeing sustainable server CPU momentum. Your second call from Citi, trimming its price target, maintaining its buy rating. On IBM, saying the company's outlook is, quote, better than feared. And your third and final call from UBS, raising its price target on AMD, seeing a potential path forward towards sustainably higher EPS. That stock is up this morning by about 1.2%. There's three of your calls. Let's stick with tech. Cybersecurity concerns mounting after advanced models from OpenAI went rogue, hacking tech from Hugging Face in a first-of-its-kind incident. Cisco taking a head-on approach and unveiling a brand-new AI tool designed to find and address weak points in software. The Cisco President and Chief Product Officer, Jeetu Patel, a good friend of this program over the years, joins us now for more. Jeetu, good to see you, sir. Great to catch up.
4: Jonathan, great to see you. How are you?
1: Let's get into this issue. I'm okay. I'm always nervous. You know I am. And then I see those stories like
4: nervous.
1: This week, and it makes me even more nervous. I've been asking you this for a while. Can you tell us, do you think these developments will expose vulnerabilities or over time just make these systems more resilient?
4: I think the reality is that, well, it'll be a little bit of both, because what you'll start to see happen is these agents are getting to be long-running agents that when they're given a task, sometimes they just keep going down that task. So for this thing that happened with OpenAI and Hugging Face, basically what happened is all that the agent was given was a goal, and it figured out a way to get out of the secure enclave and go out and make sure that it actually, stole the model weight someplace else and stole the test. And so what you can start to see happening right now is we have to, one, be prepared that an agent might behave out of the bounds of what you think is normal. And two, when it starts behaving that way, you have to be able to intercept it and be prepared that that behavior could be, pretty bad for you. So it's something that we're just going to have to live in this new world where agents are going to, as agents mature, we will have to figure out a way to intercept them and they're not behaving the way that we deem it to be appropriate.
2: Jeetu, I remember when IBM came out last week and started talking about the change in focus and the wholesale shift towards cybersecurity earlier this year, as we learned about Mythos and Fable and how that affected their earnings. I'm just wondering, from your perspective more broadly, if you can sort of quantify or characterize just how much interest in cybersecurity has picked up and really concentrated the focus of CEOs around the world.
4: I think right now, if you think about what's happening in AI, there are two areas that are of material concern for organizations. Number one is cybersecurity. Number two is the cost of tokens. And these are both things that most organizations are concerned about, because if you have an agent start to misbehave, are you prepared as an organization to be able to intercept that and make sure that your organization is safe from the exploits that the agent might be able to go out and create for you? And so it's a very, very important area of the business. It's something that actually prevents some organizations from leaning in all the way with AI. So we have to make sure that cybersecurity and the safety of AI is pretty important and dealt with it with appropriate level of emphasis. And then the second one is the cost of tokens. It's these cost of tokens can accelerate. These agents can, they're running 24/7. And if you don't monitor and observe the consumption of tokens, And when you start to see an agent go rogue, be able to put some boundary conditions around the agent, you could actually start having some very

0: big bills that you hadn't forecasted for. So those are the two areas that most organizations are thinking about right now as they make their deployments within AI much more kind of, you know, broadly deployed.
1: It's a really interesting view on token maxing and why we're seeing a shift to token rationalization. I'm just wondering, Jeetu, if you think that the renewed focus on cybersecurity has taken some budget away from exploring ways to become more efficient, other deployments of artificial intelligence.
0: I think it's most organizations have always had the balance that they've played where, for example, right now there's more emphasis and more budgets being spent on AI, and there's also a lot of budget being spent on cybersecurity. Of course, at some point in time, there's a finite amount of dollars that are there in IT that come from somewhere. But I think organizations, what they're doing at this point in time, at least, is making sure that they've learned the hard way from the previous kind of episodes like COVID, where if you don't have enough amount of forward investment in tech, then you could actually be put in a world of hurt as a company. So you have to make sure that you're forward investing in some of these areas. So I'm not seeing the reason that people are investing in cybersecurity taking away from certain other areas, such as AI. But I think over time, you have to make sure that AI is starting to go out and produce enough positive return so that you can continue to have the investments being made in infrastructure for sure.
2: Jeetu, there's another debate about what's going on in terms of China. Do you think Kimi K3 is potentially using U.S. technology? And what do you make of what is going on right now in terms of the race?
0: Look, I think firstly, China is a formidable competitor to the U.S., but they've actually made a tremendous amount of progress. And this notion of kind of, is China using distillation? The answer is yes, but that's not the only thing. They've actually done a fair amount of things that are very, very creative to go out and create a frontier class model and make it available, to the general public as an open weights model. So we should, as the U.S., we need to make sure that we continue to invest not just in closed source frontier class models, which we've been the leader in, but we also need to make sure that open source becomes a larger and larger part of our strategy as you move forward. Like it is in our national interest, and it is in the interest of every individual that U.S. models get used all over the world, whether it be closed source or open source. And by the way, companies like NVIDIA have done a good job with the Nemotron models. I think Mira Murati's company, Thinking Machines, that we're an investor in, has done a good job recently of coming out with almost a trillion parameter model with 40 million active parameters. So I think you will continue to start to see more and more kind of emphasis being placed on open source. But it's something that we have to, you have to keep a close eye on.
3: Don't we need some G2 Patel interior design? Don't you want an office like that?
1: Oh, yeah. He definitely has to sort of zen.
2: I got a job for him.
1: Maybe it's...
3: Seriously.
1: Is it real? Or is it AI?
0: Come over sometime, Jonathan. It'll be good to have you over here. We'll do it from here.
3: You're going to have to set up some agents for me or something. Do you know? I need that help. I'm going to be in touch. You know that. G2, it's good to see you, sir.
0: Are you still skeptical on AI? Have you now gotten to the point where you actually believe in the potential?
3: Skeptical is not where I'm at. I'm constructive. I'm worried about the messaging at the moment, and the amount of money being spent. So I'm less concerned about where the technology is taking us and more concerned about where the technology is taking capital markets, if that makes sense. I hope that makes sense.
0: Yes, good.
3: Okay.
0: That's for time for another conversation.
3: Another longer conversation on the phone. G2, thank you. G2 Patel there, the Cisco president, on the latest.
1: Yeah.
3: Turn the tables there.
1: I know. I like that.
3: I've got time for that.
1: But, I'm a little concerned about, nuclear war and things of that nature.
3: That doesn't shock me.
1: But
3: so...

0: Pulse, live every weekday.
1: The open about 60 minutes away. Equities bouncing back by, let's call it a third on the S&P, feeling kind. Up a third of 1% on the S&P 500. Up a quarter on the Nasdaq 100. We'll round that up too. Following the biggest one-day loss of the month so far on the S&P 500. Feeling super kind.
2: Mr. Friday.
1: We're almost there.
2: What's going on?
1: I still won't buy into the Friday stuff. That's nonsense.
2: You said it more times than you ever has before.
1: I know.
2: This morning.
1: True.
2: That's great.
1: Shut it down.
2: We're keeping a tally together.
1: Shut it down.
2: What down, John? What are you talking about?
1: Shut it down. You know when Ramsay goes into a kitchen? You ever see that program?
2: Yeah.
1: I love. It's my favorite show on TV right
2: yeah.
1: now. You know, I think there's a new season coming up soon.
2: You moved on from
1: Is it on
2: Farmer
1: Fox?
2: Dates, Farmer Finds
1: Wants
2: a Wife?
1: No. Nothing can top Ramsay when he walks into a kitchen and it's always the walk-in fridge. It's always the bloody walk-in fridge. It's like, let's look in the walk-in fridge. Goes in a walk-in fridge and it is disgraceful. And he'll turn around and say, shut it down. Then he'll walk into the kitchen and like, you know, everyone put the knives down. You go into the restaurant, you tell everyone, put the plates down, right. Shut it down.
2: That's what you're doing with Fry?
1: Shut it down.
2: Wait, but shut what down, John? Just say it.
1: I'm not going there. Bonds right now. Yields down a couple of basis points on twos, 4.33, tens around 4.70. We can't shut this down, and that's quite a story in financial markets. Yields are holding onto these levels. That's new. In years gone by, when you start to get to the kind of level,
2: what are you
1: shut
2: talking about?
1: It down. You know when Ramsay goes into a kitchen, you ever see that program?
2: Yeah.
1: I love. It's my favorite show on TV right
2: yeah.
1: now. You know, I think there's a new season coming up soon.
2: You moved on from
1: Is it on
2: Farmer
1: Fox?
2: Dates, Farmer Finds
1: Wants
2: a Wife?
1: No. Nothing can top Ramsay when he walks into a kitchen and it's always the walk-in fridge. It's always the bloody walk-in fridge. It's like, let's look in the walk-in fridge. Goes in a walk-in fridge and it is disgraceful. And he'll turn around and say, shut it down. Then he'll walk into the kitchen and like, you know, everyone put the knives down.
2: Radio?
1: You go into the restaurant, you tell everyone, put the plates down, right. Shut it down.
2: That's what you're doing with Fry?
1: Shut it down.
2: Wait, but shut what down, John? Just say it.
1: I'm not going there. Bonds right now. Yields down a couple of basis points on twos. 4.33. Tens around 4.70. We can't shut this down. And that's quite a story in financial markets. Yields are holding onto these levels. That's new. In years gone by, when you start to get to the kind of levels people get nervous about, these sell-offs become self-limiting. People get nervous about risk assets, the backdrop for growth. Money goes back into bonds. This is different. People aren't worried about the backdrop for growth. Even with these yields, there is no growth scare. Maybe there is on the margin in the last 24 hours, but not much of one.
2: One thing that we've gotten accustomed to is thinking of this economy as being less interest rate sensitive than it has been in the past. So even if rates do stay at these levels, people are saying we probably can continue to grow through it, especially given the pillars of AI investment. Also, it's really nice to get this yield, and it looks like a great opportunity when you can't get it anywhere else. When you can get it everywhere else, when it comes to hyperscaler debt or other governments, then people are a little bit more choosy.
1: Six-month-old chicken thighs, things like that. That really mildew.
2: That's disgusting.
1: You know,
2: I thought it meant it wasn't organized because I've seen your fridge before
1: no.
2: and it's like almost color coordinated.
3: That is not equivalent to Friday. I find that offensive.
1: Shut it down.
3: Yeah, with 6-month-old chicken
1: show.
3: Thighs.
1: Such a good show.
3: And Friday, that's horrible.
1: Such a good show. Brent crude around 98, but down 3% this morning. WTI around 3% lower as well, around 90. Talking about holding these levels, we struggled to hold the highs. In the first period of the shock, the first phase of things, inventory is a big piece of that. China, too. Can we hold the highs this time around?
2: I mean, we're at $97 on Brent and the president's saying, I'm considering a massive attack. They haven't received enough pain yet, talking about the Iranians. And what we continuously are seeing in the global oil market is the fact that we already know the Strait of Hormuz grinding to the halt with ships trying to get through. Bab el-Mandeb Strait becoming incredibly harder with the Red Sea. At the same time, we are on the lows when it comes to inventories, and everyone's focused on product. Lisa nailed it, talking about diesel. This is where really the angst is. Diesel, jet fuel, gasoline, et cetera.
1: We should send Ramsay to the Fed next week.
2: Two slices of bread on the ears.
1: That's a good show, too. What's that, an idiot sandwich
2: that. What is this?
1: Remember.
2: An idiot sandwich.
1: Brutal stuff.
2: That's what you watch in your free time.
1: Brutal. You watch Ramsay when he first went on TV. There was a great program. He was first launching his restaurant, trying to achieve a Michelin star, something like that, or a second or a third. I can't remember now. But the attitude starts to come through, and he got that from a guy called Marco Pierre White. Marco Pierre White was a total legend, and Ramsay came through that world. And Marco was a pretty aggressive chef back in the day. We miss those kind of characters,
2: don't we?
1: Yeah. the kind of characters, the charisma that those guys had back in the day, the chefs of the 80s, like, you know?
3: I enjoy watching them on TV, not having, you know, too
1: much. No, I don't want to work with those kind of people, you know.
3: You know, totally, but they're good. They're good. They're dramatic.
1: Get those characters in the world. Okay, let's talk about the Fed. The Fed facing growing inflation risks ahead of its rate decision next week. Soaring energy prices, sweeping new tariffs on U.S. trading partners, fueling debates over hiking rates, maybe as soon as next week. Mike Chiasmo, more. Good morning, Mike.
4: Good morning, John. It is kind of remarkable. A month ago, we had a very benign CPI report, and everybody was talking about the Fed on hold forever. And now, all of a sudden, this growing chance that Wall Street sees a rate increase from the Fed next week. What's going on? Well, you can find the votes for it if you're looking, because there are enough members of the Open Market Committee who have either said raise rates or will raise rates if inflation doesn't come down. And the case for inflation not coming down is growing at this point. In the minutes from their June 17th meeting, Fed officials said a rate increase might be appropriate if AI demand raises prices because there's not enough supply for AI materials, if the war raises oil or other commodity prices, or if tariffs raise prices. Well, check, check, and check. You've got all those things telling you that inflation is going to rise again. What we don't know is what the other half of the voting members of the Fed are thinking at this point. John Williams says we're well positioned for the future right now, but there's still four members who haven't really spoken out about this. One would assume Mickey Bowman is not anxious to raise rates, but the other three could vote that way, which leaves us the wild cards. Kevin Warsh, we don't know what he's thinking. He doesn't like inflation, but does he think it's an immediate danger and something that needs to be done? People say also it might build his credibility to raise rates next week. And, of course, Donald Trump, he controls the war at this point, and he basically has control over oil prices. Investors, though, see two rate increases by January, one in September, one in January, which is completely different than the Bloomberg Economist survey, which is out this morning. They see no hikes, and they see a cut in the second quarter of June 2027, actually the July meeting of 2027. So what's going to happen? Nobody really knows. I haven't got a good idea about what should happen, other than you got me thinking, John, if you sent Gordon Ramsay into the Situation Room where they're all talking about the Iran war and he says, shut it down.
1: Mike McKee would have a different backdrop for crude, without a doubt. If they listened to Ramsey and he had any authority down in Washington, D.C., Mike, appreciate it, buddy. Thank you. Into next week, we don't know. That's new for Mike. It's new for us. It's different.
3: Gordon Ramsey would be a family fight that we'd all watch.
5: Without a doubt. That's a different kind of family fight. I'm not sure that's the language that will be used next week at the Fed, given the kind of characters on the Federal Reserve. But, you know, maybe I'm wrong.
3: Maybe they'll just
1: Can you imagine Beth Hammack dropping F-bombs in that meeting next week? I can't.
3: Who knows? Maybe that's what happens behind the scenes, you know?
1: I'm not sure that's how the Cleveland Fed president runs business.
3: It's being thrown.
1: Maybe we'll see. There might be sources afterwards that, you know, reveal what happened in that room.
3: You can call in.
1: Neil Dutta of RenMac, not seeing a reason to wait to hike rates. He writes the following. If you have one good month of inflation data, but you know the next 2 months will be bad, you might as well just do it now. Neil joins us now for more. Neil, provocative piece this week. Appreciate your time and thanks for coming on. Walk us through the setup for next week and why you think tactically this might be the right window to hike rates.
6: Well, I think following with what Mike said, the sort of checking of the boxes, I mean, I almost feel like, guys, it's sort of hiding there in plain sight in the minutes, right? So you kind of have the AI demand piece. You know, we see that hyperscaler CapEx continues to moonshot. You have the oil piece. And while it's encouraging that oil is down today, I mean, it does feel like the conflict is ongoing, and so I think it's possible that that's fleeting. But we do know that no matter what, gas prices probably go up into August. Tariffs. The president is doing what the president does with tariffs. So it's kind of you just go down the list. Now, if you're Kevin Warsh, I think it's important to go hike when you can and maintain some modicum of control over the committee than to hike when you must. I mean, can you imagine a situation where if he wanted to, he could probably get the committee to get on board for a hold in July. By September, he may not be so fortunate. So if you're him, do you really want to have to deal with that? That would make him look, I think, like a much weaker Fed chair. So I think tactically, just give it to the hawks now. And if the data kind of improve, the war ends, oil falls, you know, you kind of see renewed disinflation from the housing market, maybe, then you can go tell them to pound sand. But, you know, I think you kind of have to fight one thing at a time. And I think the risk reward is, you know, go now as opposed to having to go a lot more later.
1: Neil, we've known each other a long time. You know how much I enjoy your research. And one thing I think that you're fantastic at, even though you have very strong feelings about a moment, is separating what you think a Fed should do from what you think the Fed will do. I'd love to ask, though, how wide is the spread right now between what you think they will do and what you think they should do? How much daylight is there between the two?
6: I mean, I think the Fed should. I mean, to me, I'm more on the dovish side of the consensus. And I think that's because I see a relatively uneven economy that's being sort of held up by one area. I mean, you know, people talk about the broadening out in the capital markets, right, John? But do you really see a broadening out in the economy? You don't, actually. If you look at non-AI related structures investment, it continues to remain weak. If you look at residential investment, it's still sluggish. The high frequency data that we have, you know, your own Bloomberg second measure for consumer spending, that's actually quite weak to kick off Q3. So you don't really see that broadening out in economic activity. You see a very uneven economy. And so I think the risk, of course, with aiming policy at one specific area could be problematic, because monetary policy is a blunt tool. So if all you're really trying to do, and by their own admission, you know, they'd be raising rates to cool off AI demand, that can exacerbate the stresses in other areas of the economy, like, you know, credit sensitive spending, housing as an example. So that to me is why I'm somewhat, you know, cautious on them hiking. So it would put me more in a defensive mood if I'm an investor. But, you know, as you mentioned, I mean, my use case as a analyst is really, what's the Fed? What do I think the Fed's reaction function is? And I think they're all kind of tiptoeing towards a hike. I mean, there's not really anyone in there that's making the case that I just made. And when you think about, you know, just tallying up the votes, that to me is important, but it's also important to kind of think about it in terms of conviction. Right. Like folks like Beth Hammack and Lori Logan, they have a very high level of conviction. Folks like Philip Jefferson, Lisa Cook, maybe less so there. But they, I think, are like sort of they're price takers, not so much. Logan and Hammack are price makers. And so if they can kind of corral the, you know, sort of pull along the rest of the committee, I think it's possible for them to do so. And that's kind of why I said, you know, strategically, if you see this kind of debate unfolding in the committee, if you're Kevin Warsh, you can kind of see the tea leaves. I mean, even someone like Williams, who Mike McKee said was sort of, you know, signaling a hold, he's not signaling a hold for long, right? I mean, he's basically going to get on board for September. I mean, a bet on no cuts for this year at this point is really a bet that you get continued weakness in inflation like you saw in June. Possible, I wouldn't bet my life on it. And there's a lot of reasons to expect that some of the improvement we saw last month unwinds.
3: Neil, I am wondering, a lot of people are saying, what will actually a rate hike accomplish? And you're talking about that, given the fact that there still is a very bifurcated economy. That said, some people like Megan Swiber of Bank of America just earlier this hour was talking about how it could cap the long end of the yield curve. It could potentially dampen longer term inflation expectations enough to create a bit more of a ceiling on some of those longer term yields. Do you agree?
6: I mean, that's part of what, I mean, this is sort of the same argument that was made after Kevin Warsh sort of pledged allegiance to the flag of price stability back in June. It's just another version of that argument. Yeah, I mean, it would also mean that the Fed is trying to cool off growth, and that's why the long end would be coming down also. Inflation expectations, in my mind, look stable as it is. I mean, but that's, again, part of that is the function of real continuing to go up because they're committed to price stability.
3: I guess I'd flip this on its head and say, if the Fed does not hike rates next week, does that make you more bullish on going into an equity market that's re-rated on the margins over the past couple of weeks?
6: I think based on where clients are right now, where the markets are, I could see a scenario where if the Fed doesn't hike and people read that to mean that they're not hiking for the rest of the year, you could see the back end sort of keep pushing higher. Yeah, I mean, I think that there's something to that.
2: Neil, I know that we always talk about what's interesting in on Fed decision days, how the market reacts to things. How do you think the president would react if we get a hike?
6: I think, again, that goes to Henry, the reason why Warr should do it. He's got the, I mean, it's like, it would be like leaving your honeymoon early, right?
2: And so not good.
6: So I don't think if you're, I mean, what I've found very interesting is how deferential the president has been, right? I mean, I could see a scenario where Warsh hikes, and because Trump has a much bigger fish to fry at the moment, he kind of gives him a pass. By September, October, when you're much closer to the midterms, maybe he won't feel as forgiving. So, again, that's another reason for him to get it out of the way now.
1: Not advisable. Neil, is that something you considered at the time? Is there something you want to share? I'm not sure where that came from. Leaving the honeymoon, Ellie?
2: That'd be terrible.
1: Brutal.
6: It's a metaphor.
1: Good to know. Yeah. Thanks, Neil. Appreciate it. Neil Dutta of RenMac on the latest. Left the hotel early on the honeymoon.
3: You did?
1: I did, yeah.
3: With or without the missus?
1: Of course, she's still with me, Bram. I'm not sure that would be the case if that happened.
3: You're like, yeah. I'm out.
1: Rejected the hotel, yeah.
3: Really?
1: Yeah.
3: Where'd you go? Camp out on the beach?
1: To a different hotel.
3: Romantic evening?
1: To a different hotel.
3: Yeah.
2: I know where you went. You went from Capri to Ischia.
1: Let's not talk about where we went or what we did, but we did ditch the hotel. All right, let's give you an update on news elsewhere this morning. Might be close to the truth with your Bloomberg brief, or maybe not. Let's get Vonnie Quinn for more. Hey, Vonnie.
7: Hey, John. Thank you. Meta is facing higher borrowing costs for its latest data center in Texas. The Financial Times reporting investors are demanding a roughly 40 basis point premium over Meta's previous Hyperion data center. U.S. regulators are developing new requirements to make sure people can safely exit their vehicles. The move coming after at least 15 deaths were related to passengers who couldn't open the door of a Tesla that had crashed or caught fire. The Los Angeles Dodgers are visiting the White House to celebrate back-to-back World Series wins. Many of the team's fans are angry over President Donald Trump's immigration raids in their home city. Stars Mookie Betts and Enrique Hernandez notably skipped the Rose Garden ceremony. And that is your Bloomberg brief, John.
1: Funny, thank you. There was construction on the roof.
3: Okay, here we go.
1: I'm just going to clear it up for people. There was construction on the roof.
3: I thought it was the towels.
1: It was a joint decision.
3: Oh, well, that's good.
1: Of course.
3: Okay. Good.
1: Mrs. Farrow leads everything. I'm not sure I even led that decision. I just followed.
3: Oh, you're going to throw her under the bus this morning.
1: Just letting you know who's in charge at home, all right? It's not me. Up next on the program is set you up for the day and a week ahead. Plus, we'll catch up with Kara Murphy of Kestra Investment Management, live from New York City. 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

0: there's this very highly concentrated group of systemically important publicly traded names. We're at the part of the programming where there's a quality curve being established even amongst those systemically important names. It's a reallocation of capital into other parts of the equity market. It's not a withdrawal of capital. There's a little bit of fatigue, a little bit of digestion.
1: That was Michael Ventura of RBC on financial markets, the equity market, the indigestion we've seen, some of the jitters, the fragile moves we've seen in both bonds and energy and then equities for a brief moment in the last 24 hours. Equity futures okay this morning, bouncing back just by a tenth of 1%. Check out next week, though. Next week's a monster of a week. It's a big 24, 48 hours and it starts on Wednesday. So take a long weekend. Fed rate decision on Wednesday. You're going to take a long weekend.
2: Maybe now.
1: If you want. Then later on in the day, you'll hear from Microsoft and Meta. Then on to Thursday, you'll hear from Apple and Amazon. That is trillions upon trillions of market cap. And Lisa, you asked a really interesting question earlier on. What's more important to the bond market? The Fed or the earnings from the big tech players that are issuing a lot of debt?
2: On one hand, you've got the Fed that has to give some sort of prognostication about inflation and where their policy fits in. And then you have the expectation for more than $1 trillion of capex from those companies, brought up from a $750 billion expected earlier this year. That is supply that is going to dilute a market that already is showing a bit of queasiness.
1: 1 week to go for those big tech earnings and a big Fed meeting. July is live, apparently, maybe on the margin. Here's a take from Cara Murphy of Kestra Investment Management. She writes the following: AI retains the upper hand, but not as strongly as it did just a few weeks ago. What's less watched are mid and small cap names. Cara joins us now for more. Cara, good morning. Good to see you.
3: Good morning.
1: No big bounce in tech this morning. What was your reaction to the sell-off in the last 24 hours?
3: I think these are hints that the market is giving us that they're not going to give a free pass to these names forever. You know, we can all agree that AI is going to be a revolution. It's going to change so many things in the world. But that doesn't mean that these companies can continue to spend with impunity, you know, damaging free cash flow without the true earnings piece. Now, that doesn't mean that it's all over for them, but it does mean that the market is going to be discerning. We have to be mindful of that.
1: Do you think it raises the bar just a little bit more for a few of those names that I mentioned next week?
3: For sure. I mean, I think the CEOs at these companies should be more cautious. They need to listen to what the market is telling them. The market is saying you can't just keep spending money like this.
2: Well, is it part of the issue, not just the money spend, but also the lack of visibility as to when there isn't going to be an acceleration in terms of the increases that we're seeing every quarter?
3: For sure. Like last year, it was a little bit different, right? We were a bit earlier in the cycle. The numbers weren't quite as big. This year, we move forward. We know a little bit more about how people are using AI. We also know it's going to be a little bit before we start seeing returns on it. So the market is saying maybe we need to slow this pace a little bit.
2: Right now, what do you find as an attractive sort of hedge to what we're seeing, which is just the everything risk being thrown at markets depending on the day?
3: Well, I think the answer to that is actually a lot simpler than many people think. You know, you mentioned the quote about small and mid-cap earnings. The market has been so concentrated in a handful of mega-cap names. That means that a wide swath of the market has been largely overlooked by investors. Mid and small cap, I think, are just obvious areas. Now, we haven't seen, up until recently, the resurgence in earnings. So that's really going to be key in the second half of the year. Can these smaller companies actually deliver the goods and grow earnings? We think that they can, and I think that gives the market an ability to pivot to somewhere else.
4: RBC's Michael Ventura was on earlier, and he said the market just has new cares. They've always been there. They're just caring differently about different things. Do you feel that now, what's going on with the conflict in Iran and potentially higher bond yields?
3: Yes, I think there is something to that. You know, I was thinking about this morning. If we had the earnings that we had this week, but 3 quarters ago, I think the market reaction would have been very different. Now, Iran, it's a little hard to get around triple-digit oil, right? So that is very real. That is going to really start to hit consumers' pocketbooks, company P&Ls. And so those are very real concerns. I don't know. It's going to be hard for the market to look through that unless we actually have a peace deal and oil prices recede. But I think on the AI side, for sure.
1: We're learning something about price and positioning every time we get these earnings.
3: Absolutely.
1: Intel's a good example of that, speaking to exactly what you just described. Intel out with blowout numbers. And if this was 3-6 months ago, we wouldn't see a move of 4% of the pre-market. You'd see something like a multiple of that, Bramo.
2: Yeah, but 6 months ago, it was also lower by
1: 100%
2: about half.
1: Lower.
2: So, I mean, we're talking about a very different valuation. Yeah. I just wonder how much you can get that broadening out if you do have yields continuing to get higher. I mean, do you still see opportunities? I mean, that's ultimately one question that people
1: keep
2: asking.
1: We've had a 170% rally.
2: Exactly.
1: Name year today, which is
2: that's just a monster.
1: Keep tracking that name, though. It's now only up by 2%.
2: What's your call by the end of the day?
1: I don't make calls on markets, Bramo. You know that.
2: But
1: I take some signal. that if you have a blowout earnings report and you're only up 2%, tells you something about price and positioning.
2: Yeah, it's the idea that the bar is so high that we can't even see it. And ultimately, even if you blow things out, people still are going to say, nah, I don't know how much upside there's.
1: Trillion-dollar question, Cara. What does that mean for where you want to be long? Where can you get more bang for your buck right now?
3: And this is where we're actually bullish on the market overall. You know, I'm cautious on kind of like the future of the mega cap tech names in the near term, but I think there's so much opportunity elsewhere in the market. Overall, the U.S. economy is in really good shape. You know, we're talking a lot about the Fed, and, you know, maybe they hike a little bit, but we don't have a massive inflation scare yet. Labor market's fairly strong. You know, consumers are still spending. So I think we still have a really good economic backdrop, and going long U.S. equities just outside of the mega cap tech, I think, is a great place to be.
1: We are still 2 to 3% away from all-time highs on the S&P 500. Cara, thanks for wrapping up the week with us. We appreciate it.
3: Thank you.
1: Looking ahead to a big week next week. That was Cara Murphy of Kestra Investment Management. What a week we've got coming up next week.
2: To me, the idea that we get both the Fed discussion and tech earnings is going to be a massive kind of determinator for this market. This week, we saw clearly the reaction in markets. We're setting the signal. Any bar that we set is not high enough for you to clear because we have already priced in so much. Next week, if you have that move continue, what does that mean for the rest of this year? And ultimately, Max Kettner, come on and let us know. Have you turned full bull, full bear?
4: Before next week, though, also, how do we get through this weekend with the president saying that he's all set? He just has to decide if he wants to make this massive move, if he's considering a massive attack.
1: Some nervousness going into the weekend. We've had the energy shock. We've had the bond market jitters. We have not seen a growth scare yet. Coming up on Monday, we'll catch up with Seema Shah of Principal Asset Management, Frank Lee of HSBC, Lisa Shallard of Morgan Stanley, and a whole lot more. From New York City this morning, good morning. Have a wonderful weekend. Thank you for choosing Bloomberg TV. This was Bloomberg Surveillance.

0: Bloomberg.
1: Happy Friday. It's 30 minutes until the start of your cash equity trade. I'm Danny Berger.
2: And I'm Isabel Lee. Bloomberg Open Interest starts right now.
1: Coming up, an $800 billion wipeout in big tech stocks, but Intel delivers an AI bright spot.
2: And President Trump rebuilt his tariff wall while threatening a massive attack on Iran.
1: All of that keeping investors on edge ahead of a Fed meeting next week.
2: Happy Friday indeed, Danny. And the whole week we looked at three stocks, but today we're just looking at, as you said, the bright spot, Intel. Intel delivered a revenue forecast that shattered Wall Street estimates as data center spending fueled a long-awaited turnaround. You see the stock here higher by 2.5%.
1: Meanwhile, some other stocks I'm looking at this morning, specifically American Express, also had earnings, Isabel. They beat expectations. Affluent customers, they keep spending, promoting the company to raise its full-year revenue growth forecast. But I do want to mention shares are down 4.75%. It's something consistent we've seen throughout earnings. Even with 85% of stocks thus far beating earnings expectations, the majority of them have fallen after they've reported.
2: And as we,
1: American Express also had earnings, Isabel. They beat expectations. Affluent customers, they keep spending, promoting the company to raise its full-year revenue growth forecast. But I do want to mention shares are down 4.75%. It's something consistent we've seen throughout earnings. Even with 85% of stocks thus far beating earnings expectations, the majority of them have fallen after they've reported.
2: And as we just mentioned, Intel really is gaining momentum. The company CEO Lip-Bu Tan telling Bloomberg, quote, demand is outpacing our increasing supply, and so those are good problems to have. Joining us now is Bloomberg tech reporter Ryan Vlastelica. Ryan, Intel did beat on the upside. Is this going to be the turnaround for the company right now, especially under the leadership of their new executive officer?
3: Well, this is certainly the latest indication that the turnaround really is progressing well. The stock has done extremely well over the past year, and there are a lot of signs that they're seeing incredible demand related to AI, that its foundry business is getting momentum. So I think a lot of the things that people were wanting to see in order to really have confidence that this turnaround, which was years in the making and involved a lot of money destruction prior to the turnaround, that is really playing out. I think people are really seeing everything they wanted to be seeing.
1: They also increased capital expenditures, nothing like we've seen from the likes of the hyperscalers, but still they need to spend more. What can be done, Ryan? The bottleneck from them, they've said it is not demand. It is their ability to continue to build. What can they do to try to get through some of these bottlenecks?
3: Well, that's sort of the tricky thing is here is building these fabs really takes a lot of money and a lot of time. So even though they are allocating a lot to this, it's likely to be a while before we start to get more supply come onto market. Now, in the meantime, that's going to be good for them in terms of their pricing power and so forth. But this has really become a major issue in the markets overall because we've seen prices for some of these AI components really rising right now. It's just because there's not enough supply on the market.
2: And you had a great piece, Ryan, that Thursday saw the Magnificent Seven suffer their worst one-day decline since Liberation Day, wiping out nearly $800 billion. And Wall Street for years have been applauding when it comes to big AI spend. But then now it seems like the sentiment is turning around. Where do we go from here?
3: Yeah, so this is really the flip side of the Intel story, which is that these companies are spending so much, and a large part of that is because prices have risen so much for things like memory chips and so forth. There has been a real shift in sentiment. I think there is some growing appreciation that these companies are seeing a return on this AI spending. Alphabet's cloud growth, for example, was more than 80%. That's extremely strong, much stronger than expected. But at the same time, they're spending so much that their cash flow turned negative. That was the first time in their history as a public company that happened. That forces people to reconsider how they are viewing these companies. They were real cash cows just for years and years, and that was one of the most attractive things about them. If that part of the story has really changed, even if you have faith in the long-term ROI of all of this AI spending, I think a lot of people say they need to have a lower multiple if they're not cash flow positive. They need to have a lower multiple as we kind of consider what is the timeline for this AI spending paying off? What is the magnitude of the payoff? So until we get a little bit more clarity on that, a lot of people I talk to, even though they still like the strategy, say that there could be some more pain and volatility ahead.
1: And also in the meantime, worst day for Mag 7 yesterday since Liberation Day. Ryan, thank you so much for joining us. Bloomberg's Ryan Vlastelica. Elsewhere in earnings, American Express raising its full-year revenue forecast, but shares are falling after second quarter revenue and net card fees came just shy of expectations, and at the same time, huge surging expenses over marketing. Bloomberg Intelligence analyst Ben Elliott joins us with details. Ben, how much of the sell-off we're seeing in stock in the shares right now, 4.4%, is a true disappointment or just reflects an American Express where the expectations were very high?
0: Yes, I think this is mostly a story about expectations here. The bar was pretty high going into the quarter. Amex trades, you know, 70% premium to many of its peers. I think that people were looking for an acceleration and they got a deceleration, especially in those card fees. And that's kind of the secret sauce of the revenue model. So to see that start to slow down, investors start to ask kind of some questions about the sustainability of the revenue going forward.
2: Ben, with expenses rising faster than revenue, how should investors think about trade-offs between near-term cost and long-term growth investments?
0: Well, so I think expenses came in a little bit below revenue, so there's still a little bit of mild positive operating leverage there. But, you know, sort of the story behind Amex, right, is they have to spend to create the value proposition that attracts Gen Z and millennial customers to these cards. So investors expect and want to see them spending more. I think there's some sort of some oddities in the numbers there as they kind of lap the refresh in the Platinum card, which was launched September 18th. So you could see some of that kind of smooth out. But by and large, it's the fee and the interest income that really sort of generates the revenue above what they spend to sort of attract customers to those cards. And so I think that's why people are a little bit more concerned about the slowing in the fee revenue rather than like a temporary increase in the expenses.
1: Ben, appreciate your time this morning. That's Bloomberg Intelligence analyst Ben Elliott. Isabel?
2: Now to Washington. President Trump is rebuilding his tariff wall, imposing duties of 10% to 12.5% on imports from dozens of trading partners. Let's get the latest from Bloomberg Washington correspondent Tyler Kendall. So, Tyler, supporters argue that this is about rebuilding American manufacturing, but can you talk to us about evidence, whether they actually have that?
4: Right, Isabel, that's a really good point at this point in time, as we know that it takes companies time to onshore their production. And in certain instances, when it comes to some of those sector-specific tariffs, like what we saw rolled out earlier this week in terms of generic pharmaceuticals, these companies are weighing the pros and cons and how much cost it's going to take in order to onshore their manufacturing. This latest wave of tariffs that we're seeing stem from what's known as a Section 301 investigation into whether trading partners have failed to take effective action to block goods when it comes to forced labor. And that's why you actually see sort of the tier here. That 10% rate is going to go towards those countries that have banned forced labor but are not effectively enforcing it, while that higher rate will be for those that have absolutely no laws on the books. At the same time, though, we are expecting exemptions to come down. We've already gotten a few of them from the USTR, including oil and gas, fertilizer, food products, those items that are very highly exposed to supply disruptions. And in fact, a senior administration official tells me that we should expect more exemptions to come down the pipeline, that the administration has already gotten at this point hundreds of requests amid this new flurry of action that they are taking. And Danny and Isabel, at this point, we should be expecting more. I mentioned those generic pharmaceuticals earlier this week. We also got those tariffs against Canada earlier this week, too. But keep in mind, there's another Section 301 investigation pending out there that has to do with excess capacity, and that too could lobby on additional stackable tariffs for many of these trading partners.
1: Just with these tariffs around forced labor, Tyler, you described it. It's not necessarily that they're using forced labor. It's whether they have rules on their books in order to prevent goods that use forced labor from coming in. But even in the case of Canada, for example, they do have a rule on their book, but this White House decided that they didn't have data showing anything, which to them suggested that they aren't enforcing their own rules. Canada, India, various countries have pushed back. Tyler, are we likely to see pushback also result in more lawsuits around these tariffs?
4: That is also a really good point. Though Section 301 is considered to be that more legally durable action that the administration does have when it comes to their tool and their toolkit. We had Section 301 tariffs from the first Trump administration that are still on the books. So they're a little bit more difficult to challenge, but we do expect there to be challenges or at least negotiations going further from here. You mentioned India. We saw the USTR outline that India at first was supposed to get that higher 12.5% tariff rate, and then that was dropped down to the 10% rate. But in the case of Canada, for example, we know that Canada wants to come back to the table with active negotiations, and perhaps this could be used as one of those pressure points, as we saw the USTR in Mexico this week negotiating with the other trading partner in the USMCA. So there are just so many different parts of the puzzle that we have to keep in mind here, as the Trump administration has made it absolutely clear they want to double down on this economic policy, rebuild that tariff trading wall, even as we head into the midterm elections amid voter concerns about the inflationary impacts.
1: Tyler, appreciate it. As always, thank you. Bloomberg's Tyler Kendall in Washington, D.C. Only two bells to go until you can start your weekend. 20 minutes away from your trading day, the S&P is pushing slightly higher after yesterday's sell-off that took tech down with it. I mentioned this, worst day for Mag 7 since Liberation Day. NASDAQ still underperforming. Yields come in after your 10-year yield breached 4.7% across the curve, trading at something like 18-month highs. Part of that was due to crude. Crude trades lower this morning, down nearly 3%. Some of the individual movers that we are looking at this morning, earnings-wise, Verizon raising its guidance as wireless carriers win over customers with perks, also announcing a partnership with Google and data centers.
2: And Oracle climbing after winning a 10-year U.S. defense contract worth nearly $7 billion. The stock there popping nearly 2% in pre-market.
1: And Deckers, the shoemaker, reporting full-year guidance coming in below estimates, down 1.8%. Do they make Vans? I'm pretty sure Deckers makes Vans. That might be wrong.
2: I think
1: they don't make Vans, I'm being told.
2: I thought that they made outdoor stuff.
1: Well, they are called Deckers. You wear shoes outdoors, so you're not completely right. Oh, yeah, Hoka.
2: No, it's Hoka.
1: Producer Will says it's Hoka. So running things. Usually that had been doing well, but clearly that's turned around. Coming up on the show, SpaceX is no longer taking future reservations for its Falcon 9 program as the company looks ahead to Starship. We're going to have the details for you next. This is Bloomberg Open Interest.

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0: Now to high interest, a look at what's making headlines around the world. Six contenders are vying to be the next United Nations Secretary General. They argued their case at a town hall event moderated by Bloomberg TV in the U.S. in the UN's General Assembly chamber.
1: Our responsibility is to make the UN relevant again, to deliver, to touch the hearts and souls of people on the ground.
2: Well, I believe moral authority is always needed. And you always need to speak out on the issues where violations of human rights have been.
3: What we need to do is to restore this credibility of the UN as a valid interlocutor and then use the tools at hand.
1: I would like to see a UN that is back at the table in the scenarios of conflict. I would like to see a UN that has rebuilt trust.
4: The UN must be more present, especially in the peace and security arena, that we would have moved from where we are today to a UN that is delivering better in peace and security.
5: Because in reality, global security, peace and stability is something that is incumbent on the Security Council.
0: The candidates are competing to succeed current UN Secretary General Antonio Guterres, whose term ends this year. And Samsung and SK Hynix are set to unveil major agreements with U.S. tech companies during the South Korean president's visit to Silicon Valley, kicking off today. A senior presidential official saying these announcements involve, quote, very large sums and will likely include new long-term memory chip supply deals. And SpaceX has started turning away satellite operators looking for dedicated rides to orbit aboard its staple Falcon 9 rocket beyond 2028. Sources telling Bloomberg the company has stopped building some non-reusable components for the Falcon family. The move underscores CEO Elon Musk's massive bet on its Starship. Danny?
6: Bloomberg, Sana Pashankar helped break that news, and she joins us now. Sana, first of all, fantastic reporting. Thank you for bringing us this story. And it seems like this bet is essentially one to say, we are betting on Starship away from Falcon. Why is SpaceX making this bet?
7: Yeah, totally. So Starship is key to basically all of Elon Musk's ambitions for SpaceX. That's sending data centers into space. That's expanding the Starlink

0: we're doing. But right now, this is the course they're taking. They still have a little bit of wiggle room. It sounds like they are fully booked out until 2028. So things could always change. But, you know, I think it is definitely signaling their priorities for Starship. And that is like the route that they want to take for the future.
1: Sana, could you go through in more detail the struggles that Starship has had? I know you and the team have been covering these test launches that they've continued to scrap. I believe yesterday they scrapped one for the second week in a row.
0: Yes, totally. So Starship has had, you know, a really rocky development testing cycle. It is advertised as the most powerful rocket ever built. It is very massive. It is supposed to be fully reusable. So that means the booster, the part that, you know, boosts the rocket to space and the top part are supposed to come back to the Earth intact so that the rocket can fly again, which has never done before. Like, they don't even do that with their current Falcon 9 rocket. But, you know, they have had, as I mentioned, a rocky development cycle. They've had some explosions. They've had some setbacks. Just this week, you know, they had postponed the launch because some of the engines didn't ignite. And then yesterday, they again postponed the launch to today because of bad weather, which that is pretty common in rocketry. But, you know, today, all eyes are on Starship. It is the first test flight since their IPO. So investors will be watching, I'm sure.
2: But Sana, talk to us, if Starship is not ready to launch missions by the end of 2028, what will happen if the company doesn't revert to the Falcon family?
0: Yeah, so if Starship isn't ready and the company is deciding to, like, turn off access to orbit with their Falcon family, that could be really catastrophic for so many U.S. space companies that rely on SpaceX to get to orbit. SpaceX basically commands a near monopoly on launch. It launches, it's enabled the growth of all these large-scale satellite networks because it launches more frequently than any other rocket in the world. So, you know, these Amazon's networks, you know, telecoms networks, satellite imagery networks, many of them rely on SpaceX to get to orbit.
2: Sana, fantastic reporting. I believe that was one of the most read stories on Bloomberg Terminal at READ Go. I think it's top 10, which is very impressive. Bloomberg, Sana Pashankar, thank you for that. Coming up, Empower's Martha Norton shares where she sees value in the AI trade. This is Bloomberg Open Interest.

0: Argues that within the AI trade, software and hyperscalers look like the value trade. Let's bring in Martin, who joins us now. Great to have you in New York, Marta. Thanks for stopping by.
1: Yes, of course.
0: The idea that Mag7 would be a value trade, if we said that a couple years ago, we'd probably have been like, there's no way.
1: Yeah.
0: So is this a dip buying opportunity, what we've seen?
1: I mean, I think it is a dip buying opportunity, but I don't think it's instant gratification. I think this is a long-term play. I mean, it's remarkable that when you see Alphabet report and you see the kind of cloud revenue that we saw, that there still is a massive sell-off. So the monetization is there, but it's not nearly enough to account for this wild spending, and the markets are all about the wild spending now. And that doesn't look like it's stopping anytime soon. So in my mind, if you're looking for a piece of the AI trade, this is a great place to go, but you have to be patient.
2: So I think that's a phrase we've heard throughout the show with Danny and me. Everyone's telling us patience is key, but then the timeline is still different. And you see a market where they reward investors, but they also punish when it comes to all of this AI trade, like the dichotomy between Tesla, IBM, or even other companies. So then what is your timeline? Until when would you be when would we be waiting?
1: Yeah, so I think what we have to see is we have to see more monetization relative to the CapEx. And I don't think that's happening 2026. That may not even happen 2027. This could be kind of a 2028, 2029 time period. And for those who are much more concerned about the here and now and capitalizing on gains now, I think that's why they're looking to those who are benefiting from all the spending, the chip players, and really a lot of companies throughout the market cap, even in small cap, industrial areas.
0: It's interesting because a lot of the capital expenditures are no longer just being funded by free cash flow. Right. We saw that with Alphabet turning negative for the first time since 2016. The market has started to push back against some of the funding. I think Google's 100-year sterling denominated debt is, I mean, that would have its own problems to begin with, to be fair, but it's something like 90% to par. Most of the hyperscaler debt is trading below par.
1: Yeah.
0: Do you think that these companies might run into any issues just raising the amount of money that they are committed to spending?
1: I think it all depends on what kind of money are we asking for here. And I think that is one of the biggest concerns in the market. I mean, certainly there is a range, when you think about the range of outcomes, there's an outcome out there where this is wasted money and good money after bad. And I think we have to account for that. And that's why I think you want that discount, that margin of safety, if you're going to move into these names. You know, last fall, that was not the time to be buying these names. There was so much enthusiasm around them. So it's really that combination of the possible optimistic outcomes and where the prices are today that makes them a buying opportunity.
0: Okay, Marta, you're going to stick around with us through the opening bell. That's Marta Norton. And a check on your markets ahead of that opening bell. 5 minutes to go until we get there. And it is an unchanged market, but maybe that's better compared to what we saw yesterday with a broad sell-off. Worst day for Mag 7 since Liberation Day. The dip buying opportunity. Calm also in this bond market. At one point, the front end of the curve was up 6 basis points yesterday. All of them traded near 18-month highs. We're at 468.52 for your 10-year yield, while Brent crude also takes a breather down 2.5% after reaching over $100 a barrel. On the other side of this break, we'll have your opening bell.

Mag 7 stocks have wiped out nearly $1 trillion in value just this week alone, and that could signal a buying opportunity. Empower Chief Investment Strategist Marta Norton.

0: reporter, and this is Bloomberg.
1: Let's get you started in this trading day. One bell now to go until you have your weekend. I'm Danny Berger. It's a market that is tepid after yesterday's sell-off fueled by inflation woes over higher oil and yields and some of the earnings we got from Alphabet with CapEx spooking investors. Today, it's the S&P little change and the NASDAQ starts to fall yet again. Ringing the bell at the New York Stock Exchange, we have Oliver Scholars that helps give education to underserved communities here in New York City, a great and worthy cause. Meanwhile, down at the NASDAQ, we have a new listing. It's Scribe Therapeutics. It's a biotech company backed by Eli Lilly. So you got some of the... So like up here, you know, they have the scientists from the labs like beaming in. And I'm just like, is that sanitary? Like, aren't these like very sanitized labs? Are you allowed to have cameras and that kind of equipment in there? Probably, but...
2: Maybe they chose a corner where they will... You know, I never noticed that. Do they always have that?
1: Sometimes when it's a big company and you can tell here they want to... They really want to one-up it. And I love it when they bring their kids. Everyone should bring their kids It's a once-in-a-lifetime event.
2: I would have loved to... have been there, but maybe we'll have
1: just needed
2: time.
1: A parent that started a public company. Isabel.
2: Yeah,
1: that's all.
2: Not too hard.
1: No.
2: Let's get you to some stocks to watch now. We're looking at Intel, which just flipped to red right in front of my eyes. In pre-market trade, it was edging higher, but now it's in the red, down by 0.8%, wavering after it delivered a revenue forecast that shattered Wall Street estimates. And this comes as data center spending really fuels that long-awaited turnaround. Danny,
1: I'm looking at American Express this morning that continues to see its shares fall. It raised its full-year revenue outlook as affluent customers kept spending, but shares are lower. Second quarter revenue, card fees and expenses disappointed. All of the marketing that they had to do in order to attract customers with their higher fees. We're back in the studio with Empower Chief Investment Strategist Marta Norton. And Marta, we've been talking about the sell-off in tech. It hasn't just been that that's been troubling for these markets. I mentioned it. It's also higher yields at the front end and in the middle of the curve, trading near the highest since 2025. Yeah. At the same time, higher oil prices.
3: Yeah.
1: What is a bigger risk for this market? Gosh. Some of the concerns about CapEx and tech, or what's happening with the concerns over inflation?
3: I mean, it's no question that investors are worried about both. I think if I have to pick a bigger enemy right now, I do think it's the CapEx concerns, because it kind of takes some of the momentum out of earnings, which, of course, is what's been driving markets higher. I think that is a source of volatility that we're probably going to have to contend with for quite some time. But there's no question that there are concerns about higher yields. And I think the uncertainty is something that markets have a really hard time handicapping, because we don't really know how this geopolitical situation is going to work itself out.
2: So Danny and I have been talking about the headline ping pong that we're seeing. Yeah. Have you made any tactical allocation changes recently, like maybe added your hedges or downgraded some asset allocations?
3: Well, I think the thing that we're thinking about the most these days is, how do you get defensive in this kind of market environment? Now, I am not one of the people who's lost the faith in fixed income. I still think that there's a value there to diversified investors, especially at these yield levels. I mean, to your point, they're pricing in a lot of different risk, whether it's real rate risk or whether it's inflation risk. But I also think within your equity portfolio, it does make sense to try to find that balance between the anti-AI trade, which is not the easiest thing to find in the U.S., and also something that would be defensive if you do see some sort of massive concern around oil prices. And that leads me to healthcare.
1: Don't you have to do the same thing in your corporate bond portfolio now, too? BlackRock, for example, just started kicking off a more than $12 billion sale for a Meta data center. Every day there's a new bond offering worth billions coming for the various AI projects. Yeah. Are bonds in danger territory of also getting highly concentrated in AI and tech too?
3: Well, I think it's certainly a trend that's on the move. I think we have a ways to go. I mean, when you think about the size of these companies and how much they've issued historically, these are not companies that have been heavy borrowers. So they have some room to go. But I do think, and this is a refrain we've been hearing for years, but spreads are tight, right? And so it's not necessarily a timing indicator, as we know, but it is an indication that you shouldn't be careless with the risk that you're taking on the bond side.
1: Part of the reason that spreads have been tight that people have pointed to is just the amount of cash that needs to be put to work.
3: Yeah.
1: Is there a scenario, as we keep seeing more issuance, not just on the debt side, but equity too, with more IPOs, cross listings, Google coming to market with another equity offering, that balance flips, that there is more supply that starts to challenge markets.
3: I mean, I think that is one of the concerns that we have to keep front of mind for us. I think when you, the IPO market doesn't bother me quite as much because it's not like we're seeing one wild idea after another. It's really these big mega deals that are coming out. But absolutely, there's just a lot more options to tack into these markets. And when you have that much supply, I think it can just weigh on markets. So the idea that the second half of the year could match the first, I think that's a little too optimistic.
2: And then we have, of course, rising oil prices, which can add to the inflationary pressures, yeah. which may make it more likelihood for the Fed to really talk about yeah. hiking rates, and they meet next week. But you said you're in the no hike camp for this year.
3: I am, yeah. And I think that's largely because I don't understand what a hike would do for us. Now, maybe politically it's a good signal, right? Maybe it's a signal of independence and that kind of thing. And maybe it gives those who are really concerned about inflation a win and helps them relax about concerns around inflation. But when we think about what has been the major source of inflation, and it hasn't been wild consumption. It's been more supply shock after supply shock. And if you raise rates by 25 basis points, is that really going to slow this AI train, which is really what's been, you know, pushing the market forward? I'm not sure it will, but it will add to affordability concerns, and particularly around housing. So I think those are the types of questions that the Fed is going to have to grapple with.
1: No, it is interesting because AI, for now, the way that inflation has showed up is maybe through chip
3: yes.
1: prices. Do you expect that to change?
3: Not in the near term, right? I mean, especially when we look at these CapEx numbers that continue to move higher, and we'll see more of that next week. We'll see what that looks like. But it looks like a big proportion of that does relate to those that chip buying, and that doesn't seem to be slowing anytime soon. So at least as we think about the intermediate term, the next few years, I think we can still see some of that inflation force coming from the AI trade.
2: And you also in your notes said that investors are already assuming strong earnings growth. Danny and I talked yeah. about this, that it's not even the beat that matters. It's what investors react to yeah. when it comes to those beats. Talk to us about how much of that optimism or overconfidence maybe is yeah. already priced in.
3: Well, it's interesting because when we roll the clock back to the last earnings season, the focus was all on geopolitics and we weren't really thinking about what earnings could do. And then we see these remarkable numbers that aren't just, you know, above average. They're almost historic in terms of what yeah. we're seeing from an earnings perspective. But now we know that to be the case and we're already seeing that type of growth showing up early in earnings season. And I think it's one of the reasons why investors kind of yawn when they see some of these results and they say, I want to see the details, like with Alphabet, instead of getting overly excited about what, you know, the headline numbers look like.
1: Again, the stats that our Bloomberg intelligence team pulled up was 85% of companies thus far have beat, but the majority of stocks are falling after they announce their earnings. So yeah. again, it gets to that point that it is a high bar and so much yeah. is already priced in. So if this earnings season isn't going to be the catalyst that continues to take this market higher, what is then?
3: Well, I don't think it's necessarily going to be valuation. I mean, if we decompose returns and we look at what drove returns over the past year, the bulk of it was earnings, and we actually saw valuation compression. And so when we're at valuations of these levels, broadly speaking, they're not, outside of certain areas of the market, they're not overly stretched, but they're not low either. It's not like they have a lot of room to expand. So you really do need earnings to come through, and I think they are coming through, but if investors keep re-rating that, then we might not see exciting returns in this back half of the year. It might be quieter. So I'm not betting on necessarily a major market sell-off, but I don't think we're going to get what we saw in the first half.
1: All right, Marta, so great to have you here. Thank you for joining us, Empower Chief Investment Strategist Marta Norton. Let's get a check on your equity markets about 8 minutes into your trading day. And it is a market that's cautiously higher, up 0.1%. The breadth is pretty good, though. Nearly 400 stocks are trading to the upside, with 130 trading down. A lot of it is just the Mag 7 recovering after that sell-off yesterday. Apple, Microsoft, Alphabet, Amazon, all of them are higher. Eli Lilly having a good day, too. Some of the software stocks also doing well. Verizon reporting earnings and announcing a new partnership and investment with Google, so that's helping them out. To the downside, because if you have a day where Mag 7 is up, it means that chip makers and other tech stocks are going to be down. That's just the nature of the game these days. Intel, interesting to look at. It was higher pre-market after they reported earnings that showed robust demand, but now they flipped negative, down nearly 2%. And again, all the others are rather chip makers. Luke Kawa of Entry Point puts it well. This is the Seinfeld market, as Jerry says. I'll paraphrase him. When Elaine is happy, George is sad, and vice versa. And that's apparently the case with chips and Mag 7 stocks these days. Looking at some of the individual sectors this morning in a market that's fighting its way higher, only three sectors are lower. Infotech is lower, even though the Mag 7 is higher, because chips aren't doing well. Real estate, energy, communication services, so some of the bond proxies doing better this morning. Again, Isabel, leading us to a market that's up 0.1%.
2: Danny, I'm going to watch Seinfeld and look at that Elaine and George analogy.
1: Just to be clear, you have seen Seinfeld before?
2: No.
1: Oh, Isabel. All right, we're going to have a talk in the commercial break.
2: I know,
1: about
2: I have
1: this.
2: A lot of homework from this show. But coming up, more on Intel's blockbuster quarter and the week ahead for big tech earnings. This is Bloomberg Open Interest.

0: Time now for our top call. Some of the analyst action in focus this morning. First up, Telsey Advisory downgrading Albertson to market perform, pointing to the company's soft earnings report and clouded outlook. You see the stock there down by nearly 4.5%. Next up, we're looking at Citi raising its price target on HPE to $74 and opening an upside 90-day catalyst watch on the stock. They expected continuing strength in IT infrastructure spending. You're looking at the shares there higher by 0.6%. And finally, JP Morgan boosting the price target on Intel to $85. This is, I guess, the stock of today. Danny and I have talked a lot about it. The stock is now down by nearly 3%. Earlier in pre-market, it was actually in the green. Citi saying that the company's results and outlook cleared expectations by a wide margin. Danny.
1: A big turnaround from Intel. For more on it, we're joined by Bloomberg Intelligence head of global tech coverage, Mandeep Singh. Mandeep, originally these earnings were interpreted as something that was positive for Intel, showed that their continued turnaround was taking pace. Now shares are lower. What did you make of the results from the company?
2: I mean, the server demand is pretty strong, and that's where Intel did really well. That data center segment growing 59%. During the earnings call, they talked about raising their CapEx, and, you know, there are some fears that if they need more money, could they do some equity issuance? And you know, anybody who is spending CapEx right now is being viewed in terms of, you know, what kind of ROI you are going to show. And we saw that with Google. You know, even 82% cloud growth wasn't enough to convince the investors that the ROI is commensurate to the CapEx increases. So from that perspective, I think Intel is a beneficiary of that CapEx, but then they also have to do their own CapEx. And I think that's where any increase would be viewed as, you know, somewhat of a negative in this market.
0: And how does Intel plan to compete with NVIDIA and AMD when it comes to AI infrastructure and as that spending accelerates, Mandeep?
2: Yeah, I mean, look at, you know, what consensus has for NVIDIA right now for the upcoming quarter. Even at the base that NVIDIA is at, they will probably end up growing faster than what Intel just printed. So, look, I mean, Intel is a turnaround story. Things seem to be heading in the right direction after a number of years of struggle, whereas NVIDIA is just executing to perfection, and probably that's why they're not getting the credit that there is more upside left in terms of, you know, positive sentiment, but very different in terms of, you know, where they are at with respect to their exposures to this CapEx.
1: When it comes to inference chips and others, Mandeep, Intel's mission, be it their partnership with Samba Nova and elsewhere to try to keep those costs down, how is that progressing? And do we know sort of the uptake from companies, the demand for them versus something like a GPU?
2: Yeah, I mean, look, Intel is trying different things, and you're right. I think they're trying to boost their exposure on the accelerator side, because on the CPU server side, you will have a lot more competition. Even NVIDIA makes own CPUs. We saw that from AMD yesterday. And all these companies are trying to sell you systems now. So it's not just about CPU or accelerator, but complete systems where Intel actually trails. And so they're trying to ramp up foundry as well as inference exposure. But it's the foundry side where there are more expectations in terms of positive surprises. Because if they end up landing up Apple or somebody new on the foundry side, that could be huge, and that could justify all the CapEx investments that they're planning to make.
0: And Mandeep, next week we hear from Microsoft, Meta, and Amazon. It's going to be another busy week for you and for everyone here. Anything you're going to be on the lookout for? Do you think investors will be grading the market on AI results more than their AI ambitions?
2: Yeah, I mean, you could compare the cloud growth. So if Google is growing 82% and Microsoft Azure comes out at 40%, that's half of what Google grew, or even Amazon AWS, if it's 35%, that's not good enough. So they have to show acceleration in the cloud growth, because Google has put the bar really high now.
1: Mandeep, thank you so much for joining us. Looking forward to your coverage next week. Mandeep Singh of Bloomberg Intelligence.
0: Coming up, an ETF startup named Corgi is launching hundreds of funds in hopes that just one will be a blockbuster. That's next. This is Bloomberg Open Interest.
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1: Welcome back to Bloomberg Open Interest. A check on your equity market this morning. The S&P is up, but the NASDAQ is down, led by a sell-off in chip stocks this morning, though Mag 7 rebounds. The Russell 2000 up 0.2%. Brent crude down 3%. Yields, if we had those on the board, it would be showing you that those are also moving lower today after charting higher by about 5 basis points across the entirety of the curve. NVIDIA, Intel. Before market, pre-market was up. Now it is down 2.5% as they increase their capital expenditure plans. I mentioned that a lot of the chip makers are selling off. Amex also beating on their earnings, but falling more than 5% with higher fees. Verizon, they reported earnings and announced a partnership with Google. So those shares up 2.5%, Isabel.
2: Danny, thank you for that update. We're now looking at Corgi Strategies, which is an ETF issuer looking to disrupt the $15 trillion landscape after launching a record 34 funds in one day. Now it's planning to launch hundreds more as it takes aim at giants like BlackRock and Goldman Sachs. Bloomberg Intelligence analyst James Seifert joins us to discuss. James, Corgi is a little-known startup in the humongous ETF world, but then they're already in the top 10 issuers by count. How unprecedented is this, and are they even profitable? Because it seems like they're throwing spaghetti at a wall and seeing what sticks.
3: I mean, that's exactly what's happened. This is spaghetti cannon in action. We don't know. We can't see the internal financials of exactly what's going on, but it's almost certainly the truth that they're not profitable right now. But they have VC backing. They're a larger fintech type play. And they're using the VC playbook. So they've filed for well over 500 ETFs. They launched their first ETFs in the late fall last year. So they're on track now. They're just shy of 200 ETFs they've launched this year. One of them is pretty significant in assets. It's nearing 500 million, but it's very unlikely that all of these ETFs, the cost that it takes to run these things on an annual basis, that they're profitable right now, but that's not what they're betting on. They're betting on that one of these will take off, or at least a few of them will take off and support everything else.
1: How do you even come up with 500? A year? Are they just like, hey, Claude, give me 500 random ETFs? Like, is there any rhyme or reason or consistency among what they're actually offering?
3: So it seems like it really is the VC playbook. They're trying a lot of different things. They're trying to undercut the market. They're trying to do new things. So there's like no one set way of doing things. There's filings for what we expect to be super cheap beta products. They have over 100 products that are single stock or theme leverage ETFs. They're thematic ETFs. Their biggest ETF is lithography related to AI. They filed for leverage versions of that. So they're launching and filing tons of things, and then also filing leverage versions and defined outcome versions. So they're basically trying anything and seeing where the market is going to, put their assets with them.
2: Well, James, we know that launching an ETF is becoming easier and becoming cheaper. I mean, there's this famous number that maybe it takes around $300,000 to launch an ETF. But then keeping it up and running is now the hard part. And of course, distribution. Can you talk to us about how you think they can surmount those challenges?
3: Well, obviously, one of the ways they're trying to surmount the challenges of distribution is being like, we're offering cheaper products than everybody else, and a lot of the products are extremely similar. It remains to be seen how that's going to work out. Like I said, they have one fund that's proven to be very successful, but they're basically trying to create this giant whole ecosystem. I mean, this is the same company that has 24/7 cafes all over San Francisco and different parts of California. So they're like trying to create this big ecosystem. But one thing we have seen in ETFs more broadly is like, we're seeing a lot more launches in general. Obviously, Corgi is completely an enigma. It's a thing in all itself. Nothing else is even close. If they launch all the things they filed, they will have more ETFs in the market than anybody else, including BlackRock, which is the current leader at just shy of 500. So essentially, I don't know how they're going to play it out, but they're obviously trying lots of things. And like I said, they have VC backing. There's a lot of money here, and this is just a piece of what they're doing. So they might expect this to be a cost center for them, but it remains to be seen how it's going to play out long term.
1: So clearly, they're issuing so many ETFs, James, and the world is already washed and different exchange traded funds. Are we seeing, though, at the same time more closed because of this kind of thing? You do a spaghetti cannon, but not all of them are successful, so you have to shut them down.
3: Yeah, so perfect question. That's 100% what we're seeing. So you go back like a decade plus ago, it was like kind of a bad sign to close an ETF. You launch an ETF and it like didn't look good if you had to liquidate or close that thing. That is not what issuers are doing now. We're seeing a lot more launches. We had a by far record launches in 2025. We're on pace to beat that by 30. We're going to see over 1,400 launches this year, most likely. We're also seeing record closures. So people are launching a lot more and they're pulling the trigger on liquidating them a lot sooner. Like we talked about before, and Isabel mentioned, it costs a lot of money to launch these things. It also costs hundreds of thousands of dollars just to keep them operating throughout the year. So if you don't get enough assets and your fees don't compensate for those costs, you're going to end up closing. And it's not a bad look anymore if you close. People just don't care.
1: Are a lot of the new ETFs we're seeing, James, does it also coincide just with more IPOs and more hotly anticipated IPOs that maybe you want to build, you know, a 3x inverse levered SpaceX ETF or whatever?
3: Yeah, I mean, part of it is that there's a lot of things going on, particularly with AI and space, other thematics, semiconductors, tech. That's a lot of what's happening. But also we have single stock ETFs that's booing this, right? So you can launch if multiple issuers launch a single stock ETF in every single stock out there, we're going to see a lot of things. So part of it is that. Part of it is like a lot of people, for the most part, most of the assets are still in like those S&P 500, NASDAQ 100, broadly based diversified equity ETFs. So as more money goes in there, a lot of people want to, you know, get wild with another portion of their portfolio. We call it core and explore or core satellite. So in those satellite portions of the portfolio, as people get more disciplined with low cost beta type exposures, they're looking to go out and play with things that we refer to as hot sauce, get a little spicier, these types of leverage ETFs we're talking about. And so it's creating an opening.
1: All of a sudden now I'm hungry between spaghetti and hot sauce. James, thank you so much for joining us, James Sefford. And of course, tune into ETF IQ Mondays, 12 p.m. New York time. Coming up in the next hour, Maria Waitman from State Street Global joins us, and economist Douglas Irwin reacts to the latest tariff plan, plus the CEO of Singapore Exchange, all that.

0: military shipyard. This is Bloomberg. Minutes into your trading day. Welcome to Bloomberg Open Interest. I'm Danny Berger. Alongside Isabel Lee, it's a market that's been toggling back and forth between gains and losses, but today, tech continues to lose steam. Coming up on the show, an $800 billion wipeout in big tech stocks. Even strong Intel results fail to lift sentiment.
1: And President Trump rebuilds his tariff wall while threatening a, quote, massive attack on Iran.
0: It's all keeping investors on edge ahead of a Fed meeting next week. But first, some breaking economic news. We have new home sales coming in higher than estimates, 628,000. The estimate was for about 600,000. Bloomberg's international economics and policy correspondent, Michael McKee, joins us around the desk. Mike, what are you seeing in the data?
2: Well, you don't see a whole lot here, except that we had an increase, which was expected because it's summertime. Weather's good. You can build more houses, and certainly we need more houses. New home sales on a month-over-month basis up 1.6%. In May, they were down by 7.3%. So it's an improvement in June, but it doesn't make a whole lot of difference to the economy because we're still way short of the number of houses we need. And the Fed is still one of the keys to whether or not the housing market gets back on its feet.
1: What about next week? We get the Fed meeting. All eyes will be on there. I mean, everyone's still trying to interpret Kevin Warsh, I think. Do you think that markets are maybe overestimating rate hikes, or maybe they're underestimating the pace of rate hikes?
2: I think what they're doing is hedging at this point. When you look at what the investors are thinking, you look at the WIRP function, and it's pretty much the same whether you're using index swaps or Fed funds futures. They're seeing hikes in September and January, which is a turnaround because obviously the war situation has gone on. We just released our latest monthly economist survey, 88 economists telling us that there's not going to be any move by the Fed this year, and the next move is going to be a cut in July of 2027. I don't think anybody really knows at this point what's going to be happening. The economists think that unemployment is going to be unchanged as far as the eye can see, 4.3% through up to 2028. And GDP isn't going to change a whole lot. So I think everybody's kind of on hold because they don't know what Donald Trump is going to do. I was just on a call with our Fed team. We're talking about what's going to happen next week. And one of the thoughts was, we can't even think about it today because what if the president decides to go to this maximum war he's talking about over the weekend? Maybe the Fed comes in Wednesday morning and looks at the headlines and then decides what's going to happen.
0: But isn't this also just exacerbated because Kevin Warsh doesn't want to let this market know what he's doing? It's between a president that we're unsure his next move and a Fed chair who, certainly not erratic, and maybe the case the other, but doesn't want to kind of tilt his hat to what he might be doing. So isn't this the new normal for this market, kind of hedging, being uncertain as to what the next Fed decision will be?
2: Well, what Warsh has argued is that he'd like the markets to sort of make their decision about where interest rates should be, and then the Fed would take cues from that instead of the markets looking for the Fed to set the tone. And if you were going to do that, you'd say raise rates because right now rates across the curve
0: are higher. The work for him already.
2: And the market are, to a certain extent, doing the work for them. And it used to be that you'd say the Fed would ratify what the markets are telling you. And now we just don't know. It's still too early. It has become Kevin Warsh's Fed quicker than many people thought because he's kind of the swing vote here if he wants to do it. But I kind of go back to the old Yogi Berra quote. It's tough to make predictions, especially about the future.
0: Mike, thank you so much for joining us. Yogi Berra and all Bloomberg's Michael McKee. Joining us now is Maria Waitman, State Street Global Markets Head of Equity Research. Maria, it's a lot for this market to digest. Should this market be able to look through the hawkishness that it's pricing in at the moment, at least for this bond market, one-third odds that we will get a hike next week? Is that something that risk assets can survive?
3: Hello. Thank you for having me here. I mean, I think risk markets are kind of behaving as if they kind of, we've seen the story to play out already. So we've seen that kind of market situation when oil price went through 100, political uncertainty was like enormous. And then kind of earnings season happened and earnings were fine and stocks were able to rally. I think that's kind of the mentality stock market is kind of having now, and investors are sticking to that story, is that kind of we've seen that play out. It has like policy uncertainty didn't break it. We hope for the same.
1: Maria, has the combination of higher oil and higher yields changed how you're hedging your portfolio? Have you changed any tactical asset allocations of late?
3: I mean, our key way of thinking about how to hedge portfolio is to go for companies with better earnings and better margins and kind of stability of earnings. So that has been the key for us kind of throughout this year. And we kind of want to stick to that, particularly now as we're having kind of earnings season. And I think what it means is, I mean, probably the kind of the biggest tilt is the preference of U.S. over Europe. So U.S., we have very strong earnings. We have very stable and predictable earnings. In Europe, we had a lot of kind of this hope trade where we hope for better earnings and multiples kind of re-rate, and now we need to deliver, and that's a lot more challenging for European companies giving their a lot kind of very energy hungry. So US versus Europe is probably the key way for us to think about kind of stability of the portfolio.
0: And at the same time, that this is a market that expects above 20% earnings growth, the highest that we've seen outside of a recessionary period. And it's leading to this environment where even if you are a stock that beats, take Intel today, take American Express, take your pick, you still sell off, and you sell off pretty hard. They're down more than 1%, Maria. I wonder how you navigate an earnings season like this. Last quarter, it was earnings that were able to save us from the concerns over war and otherwise. Can earnings come to the rescue when it's this type of market reaction?
3: Yeah, no, I think that's a really good point. And I think we probably need to see a little bit more of like earnings disappointments. And that will really crystallize kind of winners versus losers. And I think so far we had quite a lot of beats, and everybody has this kind of very positive sentiment, and banks had fantastic numbers. A lot of it obviously come from capital markets, and kind of tech companies have like strong beats, but concerns about CapEx. But I think like when we get like more and more through the earnings season and we hear more from consumer companies, from industrial companies, that's where we suspect the kind of pressure will be, and we'll see a lot kind of a higher share of like earnings disappointments. And then I think our expectation is market will actually kind of take a note and say, actually, kind of underlying economic situation is really, really uncertain. Like as kind of Mike McGee was just talking about, we really don't know where we're going to go with Fed, with economic growth. But here we are, some companies actually making strong earnings and strong future guidance, and others are not, and let me differentiate. So I think that's kind of the sequence of events.
1: How are you looking at tech, Maria? Because tech sector late last year was trading at a 32 multiple. Now it's down by something like 23. And premium for tech to the overall market overall earlier this year was about 45%, and now it's down about 10%. Do you think this is a healthy reset, or do you think that it should be more cause for concern for investors?
3: Yeah, I mean, we tend to think of kind of sell-off in tech as often as a kind of buying opportunity. I mean, for us, as I keep kind of stressing out, is about stability and predictability of earnings growth. And I think tech is pretty much the only sector that give it to us. I mean, yes, there is some differentiation within tech sector, and I think it's very, very healthy that investors are kind of favoring kind of like semiconductor parts and increasingly software parts, where we can see kind of better earnings and more stable earnings. But it's really that kind of predictability of earnings, like as I was saying, that's really, really important. You don't get that in consumer companies and healthcare companies and even like financials, if you think about it. Like, okay, they make a lot of money in capital market activities. Fantastic. I mean, that could be quite erratic and volatile, and like core business is like steady. So to get growth, you need to go to tech. And I think as we kind of get this increasing uncertainty in economic outlooks, then markets will start looking into that.
0: But, okay, I get your point on the volatility of markets and what that means for financials. And I know you've had some strong feelings about banks for years, Maria. But when it comes to them, I mean, can't you say if AI is a reliable trade, then so too do financials? Their business is really morphing into lending to these big AI players. So much of their business comes from them, not even equities. Or you could take asset managers, Blackstone. Yesterday, John Gray was saying to me that, and this is something Steve Schwarzman echoed, that they're a cheap way to play AI because they do so much AI, both on the equity, infrastructure, and debt side of things.
3: Yeah, no, that's definitely a fair point. No, I do take it. I think in general, what we see that there is enormous kind of ecosystem of businesses that are kind of leeching onto AI trade, right? So asset managers, good example. I mean, you probably can go further. Like, I mean, we know like lots of like industrials and data center builders and real estate. So any business that somehow leeches to AI, yeah, absolutely. I'll give you that. I mean, wealth management done fantastically well of this trade, as there are lots of like wealth effects and kind of asset under management growth. So definitely, and I think you probably can go even further and argue that kind of AI is really the engine of economic growth. And without that, I mean, we probably will be discussing kind of recessionary trends in the economy. Absolutely.
0: Maria, thank you so much for joining us. Enjoy the rest of your Friday and your weekend. Maria Waitman of State Street. A check on your markets this morning about 40 minutes into your trading day. S&P is now positive. It was negative just 10 minutes ago. NASDAQ still, though, underperforming. Intel now falling alongside some of the other software, not software names, along the other chip names. Yields come in by about 2 basis points after breaching 4.7 yesterday. And Brent crude now below $98 a barrel. Some of the single name stocks moving this hour. Mentioned this one. Intel. It was a revenue forecast that shattered Wall Street estimates as data center spending fueled a turnaround. But it's the same story we keep hearing this earnings season. You beat and then you sell off in the case of Intel, 3%.
1: And we're looking at American Express seeing second quarter expenses surge 12%. And that's as the company spent more on marketing to attract premium cardholders. You see shares there down 6%. I don't know if you need to attract people to sign up for American Express.
0: When it's nearly $1,000, you probably do.
1: I guess so. And you never get into a lounge anyway, Danny.
0: No, it's
1: the line
0: so silly.
1: Is like 5 million.
0: To be fair, they did post-COVID let everybody come into the lounge. They needed to figure out a way to kind of hack away at that, but it is annoying.
1: First world problems, and I'm not even from a first world. But now I don't even try to lounge anymore. I just sit and near the gate.
0: Wow, good for you.
1: Yeah.
0: Raw dogging before the flight. Here's one company that had better earnings and is rallying. Verizon, better than expected mobility and broadband sales, signaling that the CEO's turnaround plan is starting to pay off and announcing a Google partnership.
1: And coming up, President Trump rebuilds his tariff wall.
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0: Now to high interest, a look at what's making headlines around the world. Six contenders are vying to be the United Nations Secretary General. They argued their case at a town hall event moderated by Bloomberg TV in the UN's General Assembly chamber.
1: Our responsibility is to make the UN relevant again, to deliver, to touch the hearts and souls of people on the ground.
2: Well, I believe moral authority is always needed. And you always need to speak out on the issues where violations of human rights have been.
3: What we need to do is to restore this credibility of the UN as a valid interlocutor and then use the tools at hand.
1: I would like to see a UN that is back at the table in the scenarios of conflict. I would like to see a UN that has rebuilt trust.
4: The UN must be more present, especially in the peace and security arena, that we would have moved from where we are today to a UN that is delivering better in peace and security.
5: Because in reality, global security, peace and stability is something that is incumbent on the Security Council.
0: The candidates are competing to succeed current UN Secretary General Antonio Guterres, whose term ends this year. And millions of barrels of Saudi Arabian crude are still being shipped through the Red Sea to the global market. That's despite threats and attacks by Yemen Houthis militants. Oil tanker owners and traders are on high alert for disruption in the area after a blockade warning. And President Trump is rebuilding his tariff wall, imposing new duties of 10 to 12.5% on imports from dozens of trading partners. The move comes after an investigation into the alleged failure of around 60 economies to prevent forced labor in their supply chains. The new rates took effect this morning at 12:01 a.m. New York time, Danny.
6: Joining us now is Douglas Irwin, professor of economics at Dartmouth College. He's the author of several books on U.S. trade policy, previously served on President Reagan's Council of Economic Advisors and at the Federal Reserve. Professor, we're so thrilled to have you on. Nobody knows this topic better than you. And just looking at the details of this, it's not the White House punishing countries for using forced labor. It's saying you don't have the rules to prevent goods from coming in, or maybe even the case of Canada. You have a rule, but you don't have data. So we're not sure that you're actually enforcing it. What do you just make of the method that the White House is using this time with Section 301 to impose tariffs?
7: Well, the White House has made it obvious that they want to continue the tariff regime, and this is just sort of a way of doing so. It's sort of a stopgap measure before we get even more tariffs under another Section 301 investigation that's coming. But we're just coming off this time-limited 10% across-the-board tariff under Section 122, and that's because the Liberation Day tariffs were struck down by the Supreme Court. So these tariffs were expected. They're pretty much flat at 10 or 12.5%. There's a lot of oddities here. We're treating Angola the same way we do Australia with a 12.5% tariff. And those countries differ very much.

0: time limited. Those were also challenged in the courts, and the Court of International Trade struck them down, but they're still under litigation. But the Section 301 tariffs, I think, are on stronger legal ground. They probably will be challenged in the courts, but it's not clear that the courts will overturn them. So these tariffs are probably here to stay for some time.
1: The net effect of this, though, compared to what we had with the Section 122 tariffs, is only a slightly higher overall tariff regime. Douglas, does this suggest to you that the president's aim of getting back to where we were post-Liberation Day is just unfeasible for this administration?
0: No, because these are continuing those previous tariffs that we've had in place since the Supreme Court decision. But there's a lot more Section 301 cases coming down the pike on the grounds of excess capacity in other countries. And that's a case where I think it'll target China, maybe the European Union and a few other countries, and potentially lead to much higher tariffs than this 10 to 12.5% range that we've been talking about. So those are the ones I think that we'll really try to try to bring back the Liberation Day levels that we saw last year.
2: And, I mean, businesses have spent years adapting to shifting trade rules. I feel like even I myself I'm having a hard time keeping up. I wonder if this kind of uncertainty becomes as costly as the tariffs themselves.
0: Very much so. Once again, since we've had relatively flat tariffs since the Supreme Court decision, about 10% or so across the board, affecting all suppliers, firms that were importing didn't really have to think about where they're making their sourcing decisions. But I think, once again, it's not these tariffs that have just been imposed today, but the ones that are coming soon. That's going to vary by country, and that means all sorts of firms are going to have to rethink their supply decisions because the tariffs will differ by country and by product, and you have to think through where you're sourcing things from, and makes logistics incredibly complicated.
1: For these companies, though, let's just take pharmaceuticals as an interesting case study where the president says that for generics, he's going to be imposing a 100% tariff. That comes into effect 2 years from now when it's going to be the twilight of this president's presidency. How does a company even think about something like that? Do they start to adjust or do they assume that this is not sticky, that it's something that next administrations are able to undo, or that lawsuits come and something prevents the worst case scenario from happening?
0: Well, you're right to put your finger on the idea of a tariff uncertainty, because once again, those tariffs would come down the pike. You don't know whether they're actually going to be implemented. And that's why there's been an explosion of tariff lobbying by firms to press the administration to get some certainty, to get some exemptions. There have been a lot of exemptions that have been doled out over the past year and a half or so. And the same will be true with these incoming tariffs. And so it's just an incredibly uncertain environment. You don't know whether to source at home or abroad, which countries abroad might be hit, whether the tariffs will be in effect for a short period of time or a long period of time. That's the environment businesses have to navigate these days.
2: And talk to us about the objectives here, in your view, because these tariffs are really not leading to the outcome that I think the administration wants. I mean, now it's time with the war in Iran. It's not popular in the midterms. You also said in your notes, it's not popular in Canada.
0: Yes. Well, figuring out exactly what the objective has been difficult. So just as they've applied different types of laws to apply the tariffs, they've had different rationales for the tariffs. So sometimes it's to raise revenue. And President Trump has talked about all the money pouring into the government as a result of the tariff revenue. Sometimes it's to strike a better trade deal. But then you have to question, well, what are the deals and are they actually beneficial to the U.S.? And sometimes it's to reshore manufacturing and ensure economic security. And the question is, well, is that working? There's a lot of uncertainty. Firms don't know whether to reshore or not, or to source from this country or not. We haven't seen a manufacturing renaissance yet. The administration keeps promising it. But whenever we don't see some of the indicators working out well in terms of the administration view, they can point to something else, such as the revenue or the better deals. So it's always it's a changing situation there as well in terms of what they're trying to achieve with the tariffs.
1: And the White House has pointed to an industrial build-out, but it is worth noting that a lot of that is centered around data centers, not anything about bringing manufacturing back home for these various tariff sectors. Douglas, this is something Isabel pointed out. Polling consistently shows the majority of voters, somewhere between 60 to 64%, do not agree with this president's method of applying tariffs. And this is ahead of a midterm. I thought was listening at USTR Rep. Jameson Greer speaking to the New York Times saying there's always 40% of voters that automatically will disagree with everything this president does. Is it clear that political pressure will not assuage or not move, rather sway this

0: administration into backing off the most extreme impulses on tariffs?
1: Well, they're a little bit of a bind because obviously people are very sensitive, households are very sensitive to this affordability agenda in the issue. And with the Gulf War, oil prices going up, with tariffs being taxes on imported goods, pushing up the price of imported goods, that's also raising the cost of living. The administration has also been quite flexible in sometimes reducing tariffs. So the tariffs on coffee and bananas last year under Liberation Day, those, because they were politically controversial, households felt the effects of them, they eliminated those. They just recently relaxed some duties on imported aluminum because there's a shortage of aluminum in the U.S. and they want to relieve that supply constraint. So I think they're aware of the fact that tariffs do increase prices and create shortages in certain markets. But the president also really wants to impose these tariffs. So they're trying to navigate this situation between doing what the president wants and trying to not play into the opposition that will point to higher prices and the affordability issue.
0: It definitely still is a fluid situation, but if there's an action, there's a reaction. And if countries retaliate, how worried are you about a global trade war?
1: Well, what's been interesting is the rather muted reaction to other countries to the Liberation Day tariffs and the subsequent ones. China certainly retaliated. Canada has to a limited extent. But other countries sort of held their fire. And I think what they realized is that starting a trade war with the Trump administration isn't really going to work. It's just going to make a bad situation worse. And therefore, they've decided to hold their fire. So we haven't seen a general outbreak of a trade war the way we have in the past. Certainly during this first term, there was a lot more retaliation to the steel tariffs and the China tariffs, but not so much during this second term.
0: Well, one of the interesting things is Europe, for example, hasn't retaliated necessarily. I mean, there have been some fits and starts. But what we have seen is what appears to be an embrace of China and more closeness between the two countries. There had previously been this fear that if the U.S. puts a lot of tariffs on China, China floods Europe with its cheap products. Douglas, I wonder what you make of just the changing landscape of trade relations with countries and China as the U.S. tries to push not just China away, but everybody.
1: Yeah, I mean, this is a very interesting issue, both for Europe and the rest of the world. Pew just recently came out with a poll showing that most people in the rest of the world trust China as a partner as opposed to the United States. So because we've sort of hit so many countries with tariffs that other countries view as unfair, let alone issues relating to NATO and what have you, there's a lot of concern in the rest of the world about the reliability of the trade agreements we've signed in the past and the U.S. as a trade ally.
0: Right. Douglas, I'm just going to have to jump in. Apologies. Just coming up against a break. Thank you so much for joining us. Douglas Irwin, professor of economics.
2: 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We're starting Onida XR this week, and I'm excited to see how it goes.
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0: Singapore Exchange is expanding its partnership with MSCI. It will build out new derivative products and is working to revive Singapore's IPO market. Joining us now is Singapore Exchange CEO Loh Boon Chye. Bloomberg has collaborations with SGX. Boon Chye, thank you so much for joining us. Really a pleasure to have you in here. Look, this is really exciting, and it's a change. 6 years ago, MSCI pulled a lot of its products over to the Hong Kong Exchange. Why did they want to work with you this time around, and why open the doors and say yes to them this time around?
6: Well, equally excited. It's a good partnership with MSCI. First, they never left. We continue to partner up. In fact, we grew our volumes jointly, and we added new products along the way.
0: Majority of their licenses, they did pull and move over to Hong Kong, though. Maybe not all of them, but a chunk of them they did.
6: Well, the number of licenses is one thing. Number of contracts is the other. But what's important is liquidity and the debt that investors care about. And what we have with MSCI, and importantly with FTSE Russell, provides a very holistic suite of products for our participants accessing Asia and risk managing their exposure.
7: When it comes to the global derivatives business, how realistic is it for SGX to maybe compete with CME, ICE, and Eurex?
6: Our participants are telling us that no longer is just a case of accessing a region, or more importantly, risk managing a region. It is now across region, across markets, across countries, across asset classes, and even across sectors. So this partnership with MSCI allows us to expand beyond just Asia. And then when we have a resilient, transparent, and efficient platform, capital efficiency is very important for our participants.
0: And most of your participants are international. I'm sure there are people watching this program right now in America who trade on SGX. How do you compete, though? Because this idea of 24-hour trading has really taken off. LSE announcing a new venue. You've had NASDAQ and CBOE that are looking at expanding at 23/5. What do you do to say, okay, during the Asia session, those international traders come to us, don't go to these other sort of burgeoning 24-hour exchanges?
6: Well, participants can express an opportunity of risk management through different areas, different asset classes. Our FX market is 24 hours. Our derivatives market is almost 24 hours. Our stock market is not 24 hours, but it all really depends on what participants require. And our overnight session is now 22% of our overall volume. And in FX, it's almost 50%. So participants can trade and risk manage round the clock.
7: So what do you think is the biggest growth driver for SGX in the coming years? Is it listings, derivatives?
6: We're excited because we've been able to grow our business very well. I'm in a blackout period, but amongst the different asset classes, we continue to see opportunities in equity index derivatives, in commodities, in FX, and also our stock market. And we're seeing a good listing pipeline, and many companies are preparing to list.
0: We've seen a lot of volatility this year. Choose your market, but a lot of it has been concentrated in South Korea, for example, with SK Hynix and some of the other chip players. How has that changed behavior on your exchanges?
6: With more uncertainty, greater volatility, we're very focused to make sure that our products, our markets, our platform continues to be very resilient. And in areas where we can be 24 hours, participants are actually using our FX markets in a great way.
7: And we know that Singapore's IPO market has struggled, and you did mention earlier that you're maybe excited that more companies will list. Do you think that the IPO market will be making a comeback?
6: We, by the number of IPOs, we have one of our best year in the last 12 months. We are excited about the pipeline. We have 50 in the pipeline. If markets continue to be benign, we think these companies will be able to IPO in the next 12, 18 months.
0: Well, how do you convince an Asian tech company to list on SGX when they're just does seem to be companies that love to come to the more liquid market, which is the NASDAQ, for example, like a Grab or someone like that. How do you convince them to stay in the region and list on SGX when there is that really fierce competition?
6: Well, we have this global listing board partnership with NASDAQ, but beyond the partnership, we now have, through the efforts of the ecosystem, including the government and the regulator, a 65 equity partners to anchor some of the companies. But importantly, the asset management industry has grown, and many of them are now managing greater portfolios and looking at the Singapore market as part of their portfolio.
7: Here in the U.S., we're seeing fewer and fewer companies list because, I mean, even SpaceX, that's why it was such a big deal, because they were already so big. They call it mega cap tech companies before they listed. Gone were the days where, you know, you become moderately sized and then you list and then you grow. What is your view when it comes to that, about how the size of the companies are becoming more mature before they even list?
6: Well, they are obviously big mega companies, but they are also mid-cap companies that can continue to grow. And for some asset managers, some participants, some investors, they like to grow the companies, and which is why some of these companies do very well. We have companies that are on our Catalyst board that after 12, 18, 24 months move on to our main board because they've now grown and the liquidity has improved.
0: Okay, so back to these products with MSCI. Obviously, it takes some time to actually list these things. There are regulations to get through. How many products are you expecting, and why might we expect them to list?
6: We hope to list a bunch of the sectors, countries, between emerging markets and developed markets by the end of this year.
7: And which products are you looking to come first?
6: Well, we'll announce it as the time approaches, but we'll be listing some of these by the end of this year.
0: So end of this year. And again, I just, you know, it's always so interesting to me just how, like, global in nature your business is. Can you sort of explain to us the mix? You mentioned a lot of people want to trade overnight. The mix of customers that you see, what the breakdown is, how many are in Singapore markets, Asia markets versus international?
6: It's a global marketplace. We have a global platform, and our customers are global. They can be trading from U.S., Europe, Asia, Singapore. But one good measure is our T plus one session, overnight session, and that's consistently grow over time. It's a composite market that's 22%. But for a market that's 24 hours like FX, that's almost 50%.
0: Mm. Boonchai, thank you so much for joining us. Congratulations again. Great to see you and your stop in New York. That's Singapore Exchange CEO Lo Boonchai. And just a reminder for our audience that Bloomberg does have some collaborations with SGX. Let's get a check on your markets over an hour into your trading day. And we are looking at a NASDAQ which continues to fall. Now at the low of the session as the S&P barely hangs on, unchanged this morning. Your 10-year yield, that's down nearly 3 basis points following a higher push in yields in yesterday's session as the price of oil went higher. Today, lower by about $3.74 at $96 a barrel. Some of the single stocks that are moving this hour, Charter Communication shares are down after the cable company reported second quarter results that missed earnings on key metrics, down nearly 5%.
7: And UGG and Hoka maker Deckers delivering full year guidance that came in below estimates. You see the stock there down by nearly 3%.
0: And Oracle wins a 10-year contract from the U.S. Department of Defense worth up to $7 billion.
7: Coming up, President Trump rebuilds his tariff wall with a sweeping new trade policy. That's next. This is Bloomberg Open Interest.
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4: President Trump is rebuilding his tariff wall after the Supreme Court struck down his previous trade agenda. Joining us now is Nathan Dean, senior government analyst and Bloomberg Intelligence, and author of the Washington Update newsletter. Nathan, the administration says these tariffs are really about forced labor. But in your view, is that a trade policy or is it just an industrial policy, but by another name?
5: So, yeah, I think where you're hinting at is correct. I think this is more about negotiations with other countries. And really what President Trump did here is he's trying to reestablish his authority to put on tariffs. So he converted what is known as a Section 122 tariff into a Section 301 tariff. And that allows him the tools going forward to say, look, if I don't like a country and I don't like what they're doing, based off this investigation, you're going to see an increased tariff. So we are going to eventually get back to that scenario where you wake up before market on Monday morning, there may be a Truth Social post saying this country has 3 days to, or else they're going to get hit with a massive tariff. But we think that risk is going to be somewhat subdued before the midterm elections. After the midterm elections, that risk is going to certainly increase.
6: Nathan, this is something we were speaking with Professor Douglas Irwin, an expert on tariffs of Dartmouth, about this idea that all of this is coming ahead of the midterms when it's already a nation that feels squeezed by affordability issues exacerbated by the price of oil. Now we have both a hot war, a kinetic war, and a trade war to keep track of. Nathan, is this a White House that is conscious of what that might do during the midterms? Does it feel like there's any push or any pulling back of the reins because of that wider concern among the American population?
5: Well, let's look at President Trump's agenda and his motivations here. I mean, President Trump is nearing towards the second half of his term. And when presidents near the second half of their second term, they become legislative lame ducks and they turn and they go geopolitical and they start looking around the world. President Trump just did that a little bit earlier. And so when it comes to the elections itself, if he loses the House of Representatives to the Democrats, that's not all that big of a deal to him for somebody that's already going to be a legislative lame duck. So the use of tariffs for him is a negotiation communication tool and a way to continue to influence policy on the global stage, because that's where the power of the presidency is more powerful. So yes, it will be leading to increased prices for American consumers. But at the end of the day, outside of losing the House, he's probably not going to pay much of a political price to do it.
4: Nathan, a 100% tariff on imported generic drugs to some may sound dramatic. Who ultimately pays for that?
5: Well, it's going to be the consumer. I mean, the tariff in particular, whether it's drugs or whether it's retailers or anything like that, you know, the consumer is usually the one that's going to pay it. You know, we actually did an analysis of about 400 companies at Bloomberg Intelligence, and we looked at those companies and said, right, based off of the Liberation Day tariffs from last year, how are you going to meet that? And a lot of it was eat a little bit of margin, increase prices, but at the end of the day, it was mostly the consumer that was going to pay for it.
6: Mostly the consumer. Maybe if it's not that, then that changes this market's mind, this president's mind. Maybe it's the market. Although, Nathan, it's unlikely that will happen. It seems like we're moving quite frequently on things like tech stocks. Could it, though? Could that be the Trump put, the creator of the taco, whatever you want to call it, for this administration?
5: So I don't think this year, but potentially next year. And that's where things get a little bit hairy, because if we get into a scenario where the Democrats take the House of Representatives, they're going to begin to start investigating not only President Trump in the White House, but they're going to also investigate companies. And so they're going to want to see from the companies how these tariffs actually make, makes consumers' lives more difficult, et cetera. And so that's where I think next year is going to be really challenging, because from a company perspective, you don't want to be seen fighting the White House on these tariffs. I mean, President Trump has shown if you fight the White House, they're going to come after you, and they're certainly going to make things difficult. The Democrats are going to do the same thing. So from the market perspective, right now, I think it's going to be subdued for the rest of the year. But then next year, we're going to get into this, this back and forth and impact where Truth Social Post comes out, tariffs go up, market reacts negatively, tariffs go down, repeat over and over and over.
4: Nathan, historically, when the U.S. has relied heavily on tariffs, what have the economic consequences been like?
5: Well, I mean, it's just decreased consumer spending. I mean, this is one of those things where, you know, the American consumer is somewhat pinched. And affordability is the number one issue going into this midterm election. Now, most Americans don't decide to vote until a couple weeks before the midterm, so there's still time for the Republicans to come back and address affordability. But this really isn't on the White House's mindset. I mean, yes, they are doing things like they just made an announcement yesterday on data center prices, et cetera. But when President Trump refuses to sign the affordability housing bill that the Republican Party really wanted him to push, you know, President Trump is really taking his focus away from the American populace and the domestic policy, and he's going to embrace the international policy, because that's going to be what he's going to be able to control more for the rest of his administration.
6: All right, Nathan, what else is on the docket in D.C. next week? What should we look forward to as we're dissecting your newsletter?
5: So there's really two things. One is, are we going to see a Clarity Act pass the Senate or not? Now, I'm a little bit of out of consensus right now. I still think there is a chance, but if you talk to most of the folks, the Clarity Act doesn't have much of a chance of passage. This is going to be somewhat difficult for those crypto platforms like Coinbase and Robinhood. And so if you're a crypto investor, certainly want to pay attention to that vote. We're also going to see the Senate potentially take steps to avert a government shutdown. The House just passed a bill to keep the government open until December 4th, puts it into the lame duck period. I don't think the Senate's going to address it next week, but we are going to be on alert in September. Right now, we're ascertaining a 40% chance of a shutdown comes September 30th.
6: Nathan, thank you so much for joining us. Matt would be so sad you're not in a vest today, but you're looking sharp as always. Nathan Dean of Bloomberg Intelligence. Up ahead, investors await a Fed decision as market odds for a hike climb to above 30%. We're going to discuss more next. This is Bloomberg.

0: Iconic summer moments deserve an iconic drink. 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
9: Now a look ahead at what's in the markets next week. Danny, I can't believe it. It's already Friday. But next week on Wednesday, we'll get a Fed rate decision and Chair Warsh news conference. Plus, Microsoft, Meta, and Qualcomm are set to report earnings after the closing bell. It's going to be another week of busy earnings when it comes to tech. We also have a Bank of England decision and more big tech earnings from Amazon and Apple. And PCE and GDP and another round of jobless claims also happening next week. And finally, on Friday, again, that means a whole week would have passed. Big oil results from Chevron, Exxon, and others.
10: No rest for the weary next week. On more what we're expecting from the Fed, we're joined by Michael McKee, Bloomberg's international economics and policy correspondent. I was speaking with Michael Baller, in-house macro strategist, basically was saying if Warsh wants to come in and show credibility and show that he's not going to give forward guidance. What a better way, is there a better way than to put a stake in the ground by hiking 25 basis points? Wouldn't that kind of accomplish the job at which he set out to do?
11: Well, that's one of the arguments being made for the possibility of a rate increase. It's still not 50-50, but 30% is fairly strong given where we were a little while ago. The issue is, does Kevin Warsh and do others on the Fed feel like inflation is just going to keep going up? In general, probably because of what's happening with oil prices and what's happening with AI equipment demand. But is it enough to push them to raise interest rates now? They certainly would get a reaction from the White House, whether that matters to Warsh now that he's chair.
10: Yeah, but I was going to say, I mean, we've heard from Scott Bessent basically saying, yeah, it's his decision. I feel like they've given him kind of a window to do this if he wants to.
11: Well, it appears that way, and Scott Bessent might not criticize him, but I suspect we might get something from the other guy at the White House, just because they're working on the budget now. Mm. And if you raise interest rates, it just makes the interest cost that much more expensive, and all of a sudden it makes it go. The issue is, does Kevin Warsh and do others on the Fed feel like inflation is just going to keep going up? In general, probably because of what's happening with oil prices and what's happening with AI equipment demand. But is it enough to push them to raise interest rates now? They certainly would get a reaction from the White House, whether that matters to Warsh now that he's chair.
10: Yeah, but I was going to say, I mean, we've heard from Scott Bessent basically saying, yeah, it's his decision. I feel like they've given him kind of a window to do this if he wants to.
11: Well, it appears that way, and Scott Bessent might not criticize him, but I suspect we might get something from the other guy at the White House, just because they're working on the budget now. Mm. And if you raise interest rates, it just makes the interest cost that much more expensive, and all of a sudden it makes the budgeting much harder.
9: Inflation has improved, but it's still above 2%. How much more evidence do you think the Fed will want and will need before they can be convinced that it's really under their control, Mike?
11: Well, if it's really going down, they're going to need to get to around 2.4 or below and have that trend continue before they'll buy into the idea that they're going to make it to 2%. The problem is we're not going to see it move that quickly because we already know that energy prices, while they're not going to contribute to an increase in July, probably in August will. That'll push inflation up again. And then that also energy moves up airline prices. It moves up diesel prices, which spreads throughout the economy in terms of deliveries, trucking. So there's still a lot of inflation issues out there that don't seem to be going away, which also kind of weighs on the idea of maybe they should just do it now and get it over with.
10: Well, I mean, a lot of Fed officials have been saying this. I mean, Hammack had her LinkedIn post coming into the weekend basically saying that inflation is the problem right now. Should Chair Warsh want to hike? Will he find a large consensus to do so? Are there any doves left, Mike, who would push back?
11: We're not sure about Mickey Bowman, but other than that, right now it looks like if he wanted to, he'd have the votes. There are about six who have said either that we want to raise rates right now, like Beth Hammack and Lori Logan, and there are some who say we want to raise rates if inflation doesn't come down. So they'd be on the somewhat hawkish side, be easier to get their votes. And then there's about six who say either we're okay with where we are right now, or they haven't spoken out about it. So it leaves Warsh as kind of the man in the middle to make the decision whichever way he wants to go. It becomes the Warsh Fed faster than people thought it might.
4: One of our earlier guests earlier, Maria Waitman of State Street, said that we most likely have seen peak hawkishness when it comes to the Fed. Do you share that view?
11: No, I don't think so. I think it all depends on what happens with inflation, and a lot of that is obviously going to depend on the president. There was a headline just a few minutes ago that Benjamin Netanyahu's coming to the White House on Tuesday. Tuesday's when the Fed starts meeting. Maybe that means the president holds off on making his decision on whether to start a maximum war or not, and then all of a sudden the Fed has to look at this and inflation on Tuesday afternoon and say, oh, you know, it's either going to go back down again or it's going to go up. When they did announce the MOU, oil prices went down very rapidly. Gasoline prices take longer to come down, but that would set them on the right path. But if we don't get that signal, then you're going to see more people probably say, we need to do something.
10: I guess tariffs don't change the picture that much, considering these new 301 section tariffs are essentially the same as what we had with the 122?
11: Yeah, there'll be a sort of minor increase for some countries that get to 12.5% instead of 10%. But remember, there's another set of 301s coming in terms of industrial overproduction. And that could add more if those are stacking tariffs on top of what's already out there. So then you could see some tariff-related impacts. However, what we've discovered is that the tariffs take a long time to work their way through the economy. A lot of it gets absorbed by the middleman. But definitely in the end, the consumer pays for it. It's just not been a big enough factor given all the other things that have pushed up inflation.
10: Mike, thank you so much for joining us. Enjoy your weekend. That is Bloomberg's Michael McKee. And let's get a check on your equity market this morning as we head to the end of the hour. There's a chart in there, too, and I don't know what it's of, but I can promise you, you can see there in the corner that the S&P is trading higher by about 0.1%. The NASDAQ still falling this morning. Again, we've seen this real issue, Isabel, where stocks can come and they can outperform. Already, earnings expectations were huge. We expect something like 24% growth year over year this quarter, which does not happen outside of recessions. We've been meeting that bar for the most part, but the majority of stocks are falling after they announce their earnings.
4: It's really been spectacular. And even oil doing a whole lot of nothing. I feel like that's the reason why stocks and bonds aren't affected by it is because it's not the $110. I read a piece earlier that that's the panic level because in 2022 that was the panic level. But now we're just in the $100
10: well,
4: per barrel.
10: Well, maybe today that's the case. Yesterday we certainly saw yields climb at 1.6 basis points on the front end of the curve. Coming up on Monday, Kate Moore, a city, Kelly Covley of Manning and Napier, H.B. Fuller, CEO, and Kaushi Chief Risk Officer. Isabel, thank you so much for joining me this week, everyone.

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So rude. 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

0: 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Bloomberg Tech is live from the heart of Silicon Valley with Ed Ludlow in San Francisco.
1: This is Bloomberg Tech. Coming up, tech's biggest names are making the case for open AI, arguing open weight models are key to innovation, competition, and even security. Plus, Intel showing signs of an AI-driven comeback, forecasting stronger sales as its data center business accelerates. And AMD and Cerebras are teaming up to challenge NVIDIA, promising some of the fastest AI systems on the market. We speak with Cerebras CEO Andrew Feldman. Our top story this Friday, a major push to shape the future of AI. A coalition of technology companies, CEOs, and venture firms is urging Washington to embrace open weight AI models, arguing they're critical to American competitiveness, innovation, and national security. The signatories include Microsoft Satya Nadella and NVIDIA CEO Jensen Huang, who used his very first post on X to share the letter. It argues, quote, "The United States should lead in building an open AI ecosystem because it expands opportunities, strengthens competition, and extends American technological leadership." Bloomberg's tech managing editor Sarah Fry is with us. The idea of open weight and open source, that's not new, but it was very, very interesting, the timing of the heavyweights of this industry coming out almost in unison and saying we need to think about this area.
2: I mean, it's a huge issue because right now, and they didn't say it in the letter, there is a really intense discussion happening about Moonshot's Kimi. This is a model that just came out of China that is pretty equivalent with U.S. models, and it's changing the way people think about it. Whereas previously, the Chinese models were good open weight models and able to undercut U.S. models on price, and they were very popular, but they didn't actually get to the point where the innovation looked like it was about equivalent with what you could get from U.S., and that's caused a lot of a concern in Washington, maybe some policymakers threatening to change things, restrict things, and of course, U.S. startups really depend on those open weight models. So if the U.S. were to have something that was equivalent, that would really help a lot of the companies, but you know, everything's getting built right now, and we have a lot of dependence on these Chinese models. I'm very curious what's going to happen in Washington as we digest what this means for the market.
1: I don't want to trivialize this, but it was fascinating that Jensen Huang elected to create an X account and use his first post as a mechanism to communicate this. For Jensen, this isn't new. You know, he's talked about the importance of open models, open weight AIs, open source. The distinction is, like, if you use a closed model, you go via the API, but you can't see the model, you can't download it. In open weight, you can download and run the train model. The data code aren't necessarily public. On open source, all of it's there available. You were absolutely right to frame this post Kimi K3, but also with what happened with the OpenAI mistaken hacking of Hugging Face, it also raised some of the limitations of US open models because Hugging Face wasn't able to defend itself in that respect. What do you think happens next? How serious is this?
2: Well, I think that it is serious because the whole market is resting on this idea that all of this tremendous capital expenditure investment, the build out of data centers, it's all going to end up having a return on investment for U.S. companies. There's a whole other factor we haven't talked about yet, which is some concern that these Chinese models are built in part using unauthorized distillation of U.S. models, including Anthropic's Claude. So if all of that investment from the U.S. companies in their future innovation is then just being used to boost what China can accomplish, whether it's through distillation or through unauthorized chips use, that's a matter of big debate too, and that could really affect the ROI for these companies on the many, many billions that they're pouring in to build out for the future of AI.
1: That's probably the bit we don't know. You know, why did they do this and why now? Was it to counter distillation? Was it to try and get ahead of what happened with OpenAI Hugging Face? We'll find out. Bloomberg Sarah Fryer, who leads the team here at Bloomberg Tech. Thank you very much. Let's turn to earnings. Shares of Intel, it's interesting, now down 3%. When the earnings hit last night, we saw the stock in after hours go as high as a gain of 13%. The chipmaker delivered a stronger than expected forecast as demand from AI data centers is fueling a surge in its server business, particularly CPU. CEO Lip-Bu Tan telling me CPU demand is now outpacing what is improving supply. Joining us now is Antoine Schkaiban, head of global technology infrastructure research at New Street Research. He has a neutral rating on the stock with a $115 price target. I want to get into the technology. I want to get into what Intel is actually doing and well. But the stock, you know, I was sat here last night and the gains were massive. Then they eroded. Now we're down 3%. With time, what has the market changed its mind about?
3: I think, thanks for having me on the show, Adam. I think, you know, what's happening is the market is realizing that actually that's even the bull case is already priced in. You know, even if you take like an Intel in 2030 where manufacturing is fully turned around, which by the way, we had indications of that yesterday on the print, you have foundry EBIT margins up 9 points sequentially. So they're headed really towards break even. Even if you assume, you know, that in 2030 Intel is fully recovered, they're going to still have, you know, some structural cost disadvantages compared to TSMC, and gross margins are never going to reach the same level as TSMC. And in products, even if they're doing extremely well, and even if, you know, the overall agentic tide is, you know, lifting all boats, Intel is probably going to keep losing share to AMD. It's probably going to lose share to ARM. You know, you have these hyperscalers in-house designs. You have NVIDIA ramping, you know, Grace, Vera, etc. All of that is going to take share from Intel. And if you put all that together, even the bull case, you know, doesn't make, you know, much room to the current levels the stock is trading at.
1: Okay. Ed, calm down. Remind yourself and the audience that going into the print, the stock was up 170% year to date. So that might be a part of it. What's interesting as well is that Intel never said they'd fixed everything, just that they were making progress. So the way that Lip-Bu explained it to me is that, you know, their processes and production for their own products is improving. But they're still in a place where demand for CPU in particular is outpacing what is improving supply, right? Antoine, you'll remember last quarter, they basically left money on the table because they couldn't meet the demand. Do you recognize that kind of operational progress?
3: Yes, I mean, we heard a lot of very encouraging data points on you know, capacity increases on the call. First of all, you know, you have yields, of course, that are improving. That directly increases, you know, the output of the good chips that you can produce. On top of that, Intel has a lot of shells that they've been building over the last few years that they can now fill up with equipment. All of that puts Intel in a good position, you know, to, well, number one, as you said, you know, address the huge demand that there is for CPUs in this agentic era. And two, potentially start addressing, you know, demand from external customers as well. You know, they targeted $15 billion external foundry revenues in 2030.
1: Yes.
3: And I think there's increasing evidence that this is actually pretty tangible.
1: So let's talk about CapEx, which will be more than $20 billion now this year and grow over the next couple of years. Lip-Bu Tan, the Intel CEO, is cautious. He won't deploy CapEx unless he thinks there'll be a return. How did you interpret all that?
3: Well, I think it's very reassuring, you know, for investors to hear that. I think, you know, in order to generate that demand, Intel still has to execute. And let's keep in mind that EBIT margins for Foundry are still in negative territory. Gross margins are probably also still in negative territory. So they still have, you know, a lot of progress to make to end up in a situation where they can actually really invest that CapEx with the confidence that they're going to be able to sell those wafers and turn a profit out of selling those wafers. Now, in addition, you know, like you alluded to the $20 billion comment. A lot of that is going to be, of course, for equipment, because as I mentioned, they have a lot
1: tools,
3: of free shelves.
1: Tools, not space. Yeah, tools, not space.
3: Yeah, exactly, for reprepared equipment. And now the question is, what happens in 2027? And for that, I think it's still open-ended. You know, it depends on whether they can, you know, keep improving those yields, keep improving the cost structure of these wafers, and get into positive margin territory for foundry.
1: Let's widen this out to what's happening in infrastructure. What do we learn from Intel's print about the AI cycle?
3: Well, of course, like the DCI print is impressive. Huh? Like they're growing nearly 60% the DCI business. I think an interesting data point is that Intel also still has a lot of room, you know, to improve, you know, their roadmap on the AI XPU front. You know, we're talking about like a 2 billion run rate today for like everything that's not CPUs, you know, in the DCAI segment. They think they have visibility to 4 billion. That's like orders of magnitude, you know, smaller than, for example, like an NVIDIA that's approaching a $400 billion annual run rate for their data center business. So I think that's an interesting data point also, that Intel still, you know, has plenty of opportunities maybe to gain some momentum there. On the CPU front, I mean, it's an excellent read across for AMD. If Intel is growing that quickly, despite I think a roadmap that's not that competitive. Like if you look at the density of the chips that they're putting out, like the number of threads, the number of cores, which nodes they're manufactured on, I think, you know, AMD has a much stronger roadmap. So it's definitely a strong read across for AMD on the CPU front.
1: Anton Skriban of New Street Research back on Bloomberg Tech. Thank you very much. Coming up on the show, Scribe Therapeutics, the company behind gene editing CRISPR technology, IPO today, and look who's joining the show. Scribe Therapeutics co-founder, scientific advisor, Jennifer Doudna. That's next. This is Bloomberg Tech.
4: 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We're starting Onida XR this week, and I'm excited to see how it goes.
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0: Jennifer Doudna won the Nobel Prize for pioneering gene editing technology CRISPR. Today, Scribe Therapeutics, the company she co-founded, just raised $128.7 million in its IPO for a much bigger ambition, using CRISPR to prevent heart disease. Scribe Therapeutics co-founder and scientific advisor Jennifer Doudna is with us now. I've been reading so deeply about this. I think the best place to start is that your lead therapy aims to lower LDL cholesterol with just a single treatment, but distinct and unlike earlier gene editing approaches, you say it does not permanently edit a patient's DNA. Explain why that's such an important distinction and move forward in the technology.
1: Well, great to be here, Ed. It's an exciting moment in gene therapies because, as you just said, Scribe Therapeutics has a strategy that involves what we call epi-editing. It means making changes in DNA that aren't permanent, but alter the production of proteins. And we think this is an incredibly important moment in the field because it means we can now use this therapy safely and effectively for common disease.
0: Jennifer, may I ask, you know, in any IPO, there's obviously a reason to do it and raise the proceeds. Right now, where are you in the cycle and the process, and what will you use those proceeds for?
1: Well, Scribe Therapeutics is a clinical stage company. We're already in our phase one trial for the first indication. The funds that are raised today will help move that forward and progress these therapies so that they can be deployed much more widely.
0: At the start of our conversation, you explained the technology difference. When it comes to regulators, how important is that distinction going to be versus the sort of permanent editing of one's DNA?
1: Well, Scribe is a company that was really founded on great science and has an amazing scientific team. They've invested the last several years in improving the technology to the point where it's safe and effective to treat disease as a strategy for making non-permanent changes in DNA. So we think that this is going to be an effective way to prevent cardiovascular disease in the future that will
0: right.
1: be so safe that you can provide it much more broadly.
0: That's what we're talking about. You know, let's bring it back to basics, heart disease. And it's amazing, you know, millions of people across America and across the world take statins, right, every single day. But then, you know, there's a lot of evidence, a lot of data to support that then they stop. This is a one single treatment that you're working towards. And I wonder just how important that will be for the behaviors of the patients receiving it.
1: Right. We think about this a lot. I think it's very interesting to think about a way of treating or preventing disease that doesn't require taking a pill every day, right? That is really effectively a one or few time treatment. That means that people are free of having to remember to take a pill and they don't have to worry about those kinds of side effects. It's a really interesting moment where I think we're going to see a real change in the way that medicine is delivered in the future.
0: When the Bloomberg tech audience hear the phrase gene editing, you know, inevitably people have concern, right? What is it that from a safety perspective that they need to understand?
1: Well, the CRISPR technology is built around a strategy for targeting DNA precisely. With any technology, there's always risk, but I think what's exciting

0: 10% of the shares to just 10 investors. Reflect on that. I mean, this must mean a lot to you, but clearly, you know, investors are very receptive to this.
1: I think our investors really get this technology. They understand what's different about what Scribe is doing. They understand the quality of this team, its leadership, and its commitment to real science. And that's what we're seeing, I think, reflected in the marketplace.
0: Scribe Therapeutics co-founder Jennifer Doudna, thank you very much for your time here on Bloomberg Tech. A story I just want to bring you real quick in the markets. BlackRock began marketing $12.3 billion of high-grade bonds to fund a Meta data center project, testing investor appetite. This as concerns grow about excessive AI infrastructure spending. A source told Bloomberg the bonds are being offered by Sopapila Investor, a holding company tied to BlackRock, and JP Morgan Chase and Morgan Stanley are running the offering, which is expected to price next week. Okay, coming up, as Starship prepares for another attempt at its 13th test flight, SpaceX reshapes its launch business, turning away some would-be Falcon 9 customers. We're going to explain it next. This is Bloomberg Tech.

0: It's time for Talking Tech. First up, the EU escalated a probe against TikTok, accusing it of failing to protect the safety and privacy of teen users. The commission said TikTok's custom accounts for users under 18 can be easily found and viewed by other people online, which goes against the bloc's content moderation rulebook. Plus, SoftBank is considering an acquisition of Gravis Robotics in an effort to target the AI technologies underpinning robotics, according to sources. A deal could ultimately value Gravis at more than $500 million. And SAP reported stronger than expected cloud growth as more customers adopt AI-powered enterprise software. Bloomberg spoke with CEO Christian Klein earlier about that, but also how AI tokens are now managed like any other business expense.
1: In the R&D costs, you see, a higher token consumption as we are using AI to code additional features, but especially now additional agents. But vice versa, you also see a huge productivity increase of 30%. Obviously, we are also managing tokens as part of our cost budget. Yeah, you have a headcount budget, you have a third-party budget, and you have tokens. So our managers in R&D, in the go-to-market space, they have one budget, and they have to manage that also according to the productivity assumptions we reflected in the budget.
0: After two postponements, all eyes are on SpaceX's Starship test flight today. The mission includes upgraded Starlink satellites that will intentionally burn up during re-entry. The launch comes as SpaceX

0: digital agents. But vice versa, you also see a huge productivity increase of 30%. Obviously, we are also managing tokens as part of our cost budget. Yeah, you have a headcount budget, you have a third-party budget, and you have tokens. So our managers in R&D, in the go-to-market space, they have one budget, and they have to manage that also according to the productivity assumptions we reflected in the budget.
1: After two postponements, all eyes are on SpaceX's Starship test flight today. The mission includes upgraded Starlink satellites that will intentionally burn up during re-entry. The launch comes as SpaceX makes a major strategic bet on Starship. Bloomberg's learned the company is already turning away some potential Falcon 9 customers beyond 2028 as it shifts resources to its next generation rocket. That's all according to sources. Bloomberg's Sana Pashankar broke the story and joins us now. Really interesting to work with you on this one. There's a lot of detail in there, right? Tell us about what we've learned, SpaceX's attitude is to those satellite companies coming to them wanting either a dedicated ride on Falcon 9 or a rideshare ride. What do we know?
2: So what we know and what we've been hearing from sources and customers is essentially that SpaceX is fully booked through 2028 and they're turning away customers for dedicated Falcon 9 launches past that time point. So a dedicated launch is when a satellite company will buy the entire rocket and launch multiple of their satellites to orbit. And they're also turning away customers for their rideshare missions, which is when multiple satellite operators can all, you know, put one or two satellites and hitch a ride to orbit to test satellites, or if they only need a couple to get to space. This is a really big deal. For a long time, Falcon 9 has commanded a near monopoly on the launch industry. It launches more than any other rocket in the world. So it's a pretty big deal that they're, you know, halting these reservations
1: right
2: for now.
1: Sana, the background point, not just in our reporting, but tonight as well with the test flight, is Starship matters. Very quickly, explain why Starship matters so much.
2: Starship matters because it's key to Musk's ambitions for SpaceX, which are to, build data centers in space. It's key to expanding the Starlink communications network, and it also will be the vehicle that is intended to land humans on the moon and Mars.
1: Bloomberg, Sana Pashankar, really top reporting. Thank you very much. Now, coming up, China's Kimi K3 rattled the US AI industry. Where does it stand now? Joining us next, Michelle Guider, CEO of the Crack Institute for Tech Diplomacy at Purdue. Halfway through the show, and that means it is halftime. This is Bloomberg Tech.

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1: Hey guys, welcome back to Bloomberg Tech. It's been a jittery week, at least through the lens of technology markets. The Nasdaq 100 on a five-day basis or over the course of the trading week is down about 0.8%, but it's actually on track for two straight weeks of declines, something that hasn't happened since the end of March, and the index itself at its lowest level since the first week of May. A lot of that's the earnings story. There has been a lot in the world of AI about security incidents, about the debate on closed versus open, and a lot of industry moves as well. CapEx in AI infrastructure has been a dominant theme. But it really is on the AI and software side where we focus. Major tech leaders took to social media to tout the benefits of open weight AI models in a letter signed by NVIDIA, Meta, Microsoft, Andreessen Horowitz, and many others. This comes as Moonshot's Kimi K3 has been shaking the AI industry just this week, spurring discourse on China potentially using U.S. technology to get ahead in the AI race. Michelle Guider, CEO of the Crack Institute for Tech Diplomacy at Purdue and also a former Assistant Secretary of State for Global Public Affairs under the first Trump administration, writes the U.S. won't be able to win the AI race simply by limiting China's technology, and joins us now. And frankly, that's where the debate is. You know, you will have seen the headlines this morning and the open letter essentially on open weight. The timing of that, there must be a reason for it.
2: Well, what I think you're actually seeing, Ed, is a really good example of Silicon Valley and Washington, D.C. talking past each other. Because if you look at that letter, the real debate isn't about open weight models. It's about Chinese open weight models, which unfortunately are the most available, most price effective option that's on the table right now, and especially for a lot of new businesses and startups that are trying to build their AI stacks. And so the real debate is on Chinese open weight models. And the problem there is we know that presents national security risk. We know it presents corporate risk, given all that we know about Chinese technology being untrustworthy. It's why we've banned Huawei. It's why we banned and then had to restructure TikTok. It's why there's legislation moving through the House right now about banning connected vehicles that are coming from China. And so there's a pattern here. And I think the focus on what do we ban versus what do we keep open is actually misplaced focus by both the private sector and the U.S. government. The focus should be on how do we turbocharge America's open weight ecosystem so we have a world-class, robust, really price-effective offering for the rest of the world so we can diffuse American AI as fast as possible. And not only overseas, but here at home, where businesses are trying to grow.
1: On the here at home bit, you know, I've read the open letter as many times as I could before we came to air, and I'm thinking, what is the concern? What catalyzed them writing it and putting it out? One take is the concern that Washington just over-regulates open source models, right, in a way that is detrimental to American interests. Where do you sort of sit on that debate?
2: Yeah, well, I think it's because open weight models, cheaper open weight models, have become really core to a lot of how businesses are developing their AI stacks. As you mentioned earlier, we just saw a big tech wipeout, $890 billion, because AI is really expensive. Everybody's looking to see if we can keep up with this spending bubble. And so the cheaper, good enough versions are really important for a private sector to be building their AI stacks. The problem is it comes from an adversary, and there is no really robust U.S. trusted alternative to the Chinese open weight models that we're seeing. And then the Kimi 3 launch this week catalyzed our awareness of that. And so the debate now is not really just open weight. It's Chinese open weight. And can we get an American alternative out there fast?
1: So NVIDIA CEO Jensen Huang did a sort of an extended interview with Axios and basically said, you know, the top lines are that the Chinese models are excellent and that the open source models that are excellent too should be used. And so, you know, based on your line of argument that the risk is too great if the open model comes from an economic adversary, it comes down to how influential is Jensen Huang with this administration?
2: Well, I actually think it comes down to how fast can we turbocharge an American open weight ecosystem. Look, all the things that he's saying and other Silicon Valley leaders are saying make sense if you're looking at this purely through an innovation and a commercial lens. It makes a world of sense. If you then factor in the communist adversary lens, the risk calculus looks a whole lot different, and that's why these technologies are different. Look, we just spent, Ed, the better part of a decade with businesses thinking about how they decouple and they de-risk from China because of the supply chain risk, the financial risk, the corporate risk, the national security risk. And now we're talking about entrenching Chinese technology into the very foundation of our American companies' AI stacks. Like, that makes no sense. And so how do we focus instead on getting trusted American AI, cheap, effective, price-effective AI into the hands of American companies and as much of the world as possible? That's where the focus needs to go.
1: Let's go back to the beginning. You know, your argument through the lens of policy research, reflecting on your time in government, is that at the end of the day, America won't win the AI race by restricting China. So you indicate that America needs to be proactive in its own approach, get its own house in order. How far does today's action go? What else needs to be done?
2: Yeah, I think, look, the president has this great group on his PCAST, this presidential advisory board with a bunch of technology leaders. I think they should get in a room as quickly as possible and figure out how they go on offense really quickly with American open weight AI. And by the way, get all of our allies on board, because even if we ban and limit the use of Chinese technology, Chinese AI models here, if we're using AI models from America here, but the rest of the world is running on a Chinese AI stack, it's still a problem for us. And so I think they can rally around that. And look, we have a lot of lessons. When I was at the State Department, Huawei was a threat across the world. And there's a lot of lessons to be learned there. And a big lesson is that we're not going to win on principle. We're going to win on price. So how do we get much more cost-effective, trusted American AI open weight models out into the world now?
1: We're showing a post from Director Kratsios from a couple of days ago. We covered that story, the accusation that Kimi K3 was distilled from an Anthropic model and used illegally NVIDIA Blackwell systems. We've been over that, but just pointing that out, that Mr. Kratsios is also the co-chair of PCAST, along with David Sachs. Jensen's on PCAST, for example. Michelle Guider, CEO of the Crack Institute for Tech Diplomacy at Purdue, back on Bloomberg Tech. Thank you very much. So coming up, the AI race also shifts to speed. AMD and Cerebras unveil a new partnership, and Cerebras CEO Andrew Feldman joins us next. Fast inference. This is Bloomberg Tech.

0: and this is Bloomberg. Shares of Cerebras Systems are down about 10% right now. They had jumped yesterday on some news that AMD is teaming up with Cerebras Systems on a new server designed to slash response times, taking direct aim at NVIDIA. Joining us to explain the deal, the technology, Andrew Feldman, co-founder and CEO of Cerebras Systems. So this is how it's going to work. You basically have a Helios server and a Cerebras server in combination. How is that going to work, and what is the sort of split on the workload?
1: Sure. Good to be back, Ed. Thanks for having me. The way to think about it is that the inference problem is comprised of two parts. We call the first part processing the prompt, and we call the second part generating the answer. And yep. Those two parts of the problem have very different computational requirements. And that opens the door to address them with two different machines. The processing of the prompt, the analyzing the query, that part is a problem that can be parallelized. And for that type of work, GPUs are very, very good. And Helios will be the best. The second part of the work, which is generating the answer at extraordinary speeds, Cerebras is the best in the world, bar none. And so by bringing these two solutions together so that the Helios processes the prompt, Cerebras generates the answer, we create a single inference flow that is the fastest in the world and has right. This extraordinary throughput.
0: Andrew, I'm not trying to make a scandal or a negative out of it, but like for you, like how does the sales channel work, right? So AMD has like this pipeline of projects, and that infrastructure is like, okay, we're going to use Helios systems, but now they can also get the Cerebras server alongside it. How have you guys agreed to split the revenues? How have you guys agreed to do this in a way that is economically equitable? It's a really interesting deal.
1: Sure. I think speed makes markets bigger, right? It doesn't make markets smaller. This isn't about carving up something that's of fixed size, right? Fast inference is productive inference. And where AI is productive, people are willing to spend more and more and more. And so the first application of this solution will be in the Cerebras Cloud, and that will be later this year. And shortly thereafter, it will be available more generally. I think we have an enormous backlog. They have an enormous backlog. I think we have customers around the world who are demanding fast inference at extraordinary scale.
2: Right.
1: And the solution we're building is head and shoulders above anything else.
0: I find the technology approach like really interesting. You know, the parallel example is NVIDIA and Grok with a Q and Grok 3 LPX. And like in that case, it's integration of the Grok system into the same server design, right? You didn't take that approach. Did you talk about that? Like, you know, what were the options on the table?
1: Well, we don't quite know what NVIDIA is doing. They haven't really delivered it to market yet, and so we are interested to see how that works out. What we were able to do, because we use open standards based technology for our I/O. We were able to build a solution with AMD quickly and easily because we sort of support open standards. Remember, we've also done this with Trainium from AWS. And so we adopted the same approach that by being open, by being standards-based, right, half the leading chip makers, AMD, AWS with Trainium are now using our solution in a disaggregated approach for high-speed inference delivery. So I think the answer is by being open and by being standards-based, we can rapidly partner with other members of the ecosystem.
0: You've also been a busy guy. We were talking off air about how busy everything is. You know, you just did a very big IPO. Kind of interesting to know, like, who approached who? Whose idea was this?
1: Look, I've known Lisa for a long time. She was CEO when my last company was acquired by AMD. I've right. watched sort of her do extraordinary things with that company. The returns over her tenure as CEO are mind-boggling. And so we are in constant communication. We are close with her CTO, Mark Papermaster. These are people we've known for decades. And so we're in constant communication, talking about how we might collaborate, what we might do together. And this was an idea that emerged from those discussions and made perfect sense.
0: In the NVIDIA Grok with a Q example, which I appreciate, not your companies, like completely separate, but you know, the mechanism was an acqui-hire. As you know, prior to your IPO, we reported at Bloomberg that some of the fabless chip names held talks or expressed interest in also acquiring Cerebras prior to its listing. Did you discuss any of those kind of mechanisms with Lisa about the merits of her making an equity investment or some of the structures that AMD has deployed in other of their arrangements?
1: Sure. AMD has been an equity investor for quite some time. They were an investor in some of our mid and later stage rounds. We have been talking with them and engaged in discussions on how we might work together for a long time, as we are with many of the players. And that's the advantage of being open. That's the advantage of, right. of not being a walled garden. That's the advantage of not having a proprietary IO technology, but using standards-based, high-speed Ethernet technology, we can engage with AMD, we can engage with AWS, we could engage with Google, we could engage with anybody who builds a part that would integrate into an extraordinary right. solution.
0: Andrew, really quickly, I had a long conversation with SK Group Chair Chaitei Wan very recently, and he said basically the difference between China's approach to AI and the US is China's going for the lowest dollar per token, whereas America is still in a place where it's focused on the highest quality tokens. From the non-HBM standpoint, would you kind of weigh in on that?
1: Yeah, we don't use HBM, and that's one of the real advantages we have. So we can generate tokens for less because we're not dependent on this sort of supply chain constrained part.
0: Right.
1: I think it's unclear whether the Chinese model makers are actually developing for less or piggybacking on technology that other people have invented.
0: Right.
1: I think that's an open question, one I don't have the answer to. But I know there's some very strongly held views that they are stealing, distilling. I'm not sure. But what I do know is I don't understand their cost to build these models.
0: Right. Interesting. You
1: know, OpenAI is one of our larger customers. We do have an understanding of the amount of compute they need to build, and we have an understanding of the amount of compute that other frontier U.S. labs have. We don't really have an understanding of what the cost is. So the question is really, are they making lower-cost AI because they're borrowing other people's technology, or do they have some really interesting inventions that allow them to make AI for less? That's an open question and one that relates to your previous segment and what we should do about right. that if it is the case.
0: And very, very quickly, you've seen the letter this morning, leaders in U.S. technology emphasizing America's need to focus on open weight. Do you have a viewpoint on that?
1: Look, I think right now the market's been made by OpenAI with a fast follow by Anthropic, and they have invested an enormous amount of money, a mind-boggling amount of money, and they have made this market. And I think the followers, both from China and others, are trying to capture this with a fast follow strategy. And I think it's unclear to me what the right approach is. I think right. obviously we want lower cost AI. what we can control at Cerebras is by building, like we're doing with AMD, solutions that deliver more tokens per unit power, that deliver more right. tokens per dollar, that deliver those tokens faster so they're more productive. So you can pay more, right? The problem isn't that tokens are expensive. The problem is that it's hard to measure how much productivity you're getting from tokens. And what we know is that when you make things faster, they drive up productivity. And so these are the dimensions we can work on, Ed, and we're diligently working on them every day.
0: Andrew Feldman, Cerebras Systems co-founder and CEO, thank you very much. Coming up, Viking Global admits it's missing out on the AI trade. This is Bloomberg Tech.

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2: With AI stocks soaring this year, Viking Global Investors told clients that its conservative position on the sector was a, quote, missed opportunity. The firm's flagship hedge fund gained just 2.6% in the first half of the year, trailing peers with greater AI exposure like Coatue. And yet the firm doesn't plan to change course. Bloomberg's Hemmer Palmer broke the story. So they're sticking to their guns, but the performance is trailing their peers.
3: Yeah, it's a really interesting stance from Viking Global. This is a hedge fund that manages $56 billion. And they're taking a divergent view from what we're seeing from many of their peers that are really jumping on this AI beta market. And meanwhile, Coatue really a lot more cautious, not partaking in a lot of these stocks. And we're seeing this in their performance with their hedge fund up about 7.5 in the second quarter, but still only up 2.6 for the full year so far. And that's a great degree less than many of their competitors.
2: So if they're not budging and they acknowledge kind of the performance and a missed opportunity, is it that they see some opportunity in their current positioning that's going to change their fortunes?
3: So they're very concerned about the risks that they see in the market. So they're concerned that we could see potentially a correction, some sort of sudden shock that curbs buying of these stocks that are highly popular. They're worried about the valuations that they're seeing. So they do partake in some AI investments. They are a buyer of Samsung, which has worked out really well for them. But a lot of their portfolio is in other things like consumer, financials, industrials. And some of those stocks, some of those trades really aren't working as well as they would hope. Some of them, the firm says to investors, is potentially being unfairly considered an AI loser.
2: Very quick, Hemmer. Historically, good performance of Viking or bad performance?
3: You know, historically strong performance. And because of their cautious tone a couple years ago in 2020 and 2021, that saved them from a lot of the troubles we saw amongst their peers in 2022 when we saw that stock market crash when it came to tech stocks and private valuations. And now it saved them then. Investors may be hoping if there's a correction in the future, it'll save them today.
2: Bloomberg's Hemmer Palmer with a must-read. Thank you very much. That does it for this edition of Bloomberg Tech. What a week. More tech earnings coming up next week. This is what it looks like. Recap on the pod. I really recommend some of the conversations throughout today's show. This is Bloomberg Tech.

0: Good noon, everyone. It's Bloomberg Money on personal finance, on retirement, on wealth management as well. Scarlett Fu and Tom King, thank you for being with us today. A great set of people coming up. But first, we got to talk a Fed meeting next week, and it's got to have something to do with my personal finance. I don't know what yet.
1: They're going to talk about inflation. It's definitely going to come up.
0: Are they going to raise rates?
1: Some people think so.
0: The rate market this week, talk about first personal finance, the rate market this week, what does it exactly do to the housing market?
1: It makes it more expensive if you're looking to get a mortgage. Mortgage rates have creeped back up again.
0: And of course, the whole thing here is everything's getting more expensive. We've talked about this for week after week, but the fact
1: gas prices are more expensive now because of oil.
0: It was an eventful week.
1: It certainly
0: to
1: was.
0: To say the least.
1: Topped by the fact that LeBron James is going to the Philadelphia 76ers.
0: Oh, get the clock out. That took, folks, 18 seconds.
1: I had
0: We're
1: going to
0: rip up the script right now. We turn to Akron, Ohio's Nikki Waller here. You almost canceled being on the show, right?
2: Yeah, I had to drive to Philly.
0: Are you going to Philly? Did you just assume and go back to Cleveland?
2: I was hoping. I mean, what a great pre-retirement move.
0: The control room's going, what in God's name are they doing on Bloomberg Money? Here's what we're doing. Edward Yardeni is in the building, and it's incredibly important to speak to Ed Yardeni. He is optimistic about the roaring 20s. He is optimistic that the bond vigilantes won't get us. Scarlett?
1: And later this hour, we'll speak with Tricia Scarlatta. She's head of education savings at J.P. Morgan Asset Management. Just a few more weeks to go before it's back to school, so saving for college and all things 529 are top of mind.
0: And I love her because she's got huge enthusiasm. Most people in education are boring, boring, boring, boring. And Tricia just kills it. I mean, there's a real enthusiasm there about taking hundreds of thousands of dollars from us.
1: Well, you know, I mean, she's got to be the cheerleader for everyone saving.
0: Data check. Let's do the stocks. Scarlett will cross asset now. The stock market today is simple. Nicely up. It was flat early on, but then it picks up a little bit, and it's good to see that. We see it with the Dow up sprightly. The NASDAQ follows up into that huge earnings week next week. That'll be a theme of Bloomberg this weekend.
1: Absolutely. You've got the hyperscalers reporting after Alphabet reported this week, but the S&P is still headed for its second straight weekly loss. The bond sell-off takes a bit of a breather here, but the 10-year yield near 4.7% is the highest since January of 2025. So it goes back to that idea of inflation once again.
0: I mean, it's away from retirement, but confidence building, this was a difficult week.
1: I would agree with that. But as you mentioned, we have the bunch of central bank meetings before we get to see what happens, and the dollar's a little changed.
0: Damian Sassauer today said critical. It is the Fed is the central banker to the world.
1: Absolutely. Absolutely.
0: Let's look at our first discussion here with good Bloomberg people. Nikki Waller is with us from Personal Finance. We're going to get to two important stories there in a moment. Stacey Vanek Smith with us today as well. Everybody's Business, her wonderful podcast. And David Gurr has chosen to be with us. And this is after driving by Red's in Maine. You came all the way back from Red's Lobster in Maine.
3: I had to be here.
0: The line there is like the Odyssey. Well,
3: it's like
0: right?
3: a mile long. I was driving an Odyssey, as it was. But anyway, yes, it's like
1: the Honda Odyssey. Honda Odyssey.
0: Good to have you here. This came up this week out of the blue, and we're totally, we don't do scripts here. David doesn't know what I'm going to throw him.
3: I don't.
0: Gridlock.
3: Gridlock.
0: Are we rooting for gridlock in 2027?
3: Oh, that's a great question. In Washington or just broadly speaking?
0: In Washington, the Washington that David Gurr covers.
3: I think we're facing a lot of gridlock here as we get closer and closer to the election. Look, there's talk here of a government shutdown in October of this year. We just had this vote on a war powers resolution in the House. We saw four Republicans come over to join their Democrats on the other side of the aisle. I think that people are aware of the fact that given the pressures that we're seeing overseas, now manifest in domestic pressures as well. It's unlikely that we're going to see a lot of movement in Washington.
1: Well, speaking of domestic pressures, tariffs are back, David. And despite President Trump's claim that other countries pay for it, the duties are all basically borne by American companies and, at the end of the day, American consumers.
3: Absolutely right. So we see the president using Section 301 of that Trade Act of 1974 to impose 10 to 12.5% tariffs on 60 countries and more perhaps are on the way here. Look, it's an interesting moment at which this is happening. You're going to talk about inflation, I'm sure, over the course of the show. We know that these are going to be inflationary. It is a choice, to say the least, that the administration is doing this as they look at this war in the Middle East, widening and lasting longer than they thought it would be. I think it's still incumbent upon them to try to make the sale, to explain to the American people why this is the route that they're going down.
1: Yeah.
3: These latest tariffs on human rights grounds, at least in name, and we'll see sort of if the American people.
0: I think Scarlett people are numbed. We're benumbed into the summer.
1: They're accustomed to a lot of things flying around, absolutely. But it is a picture of economic anxiety. And you see it in the price action. And Nikki, it's fascinating to see how people respond, especially young people, which is a real picture of extremes, right? You've got financial nihilism on the one end, and then you've got what some people are calling retirement maxing on the other end.
2: Yes, we took a look this week at this cohort of Gen Z who are not the ones on prediction markets, who are not the ones taking these YOLO bets in the stock market, but instead they are, and we use this with our tongue in cheek a little bit, retirement maxing. And they're putting away money into savings rather than spending in the moment, sometimes even ignoring their credit card bills. Most of them not yet, because we're talking about people under 30. That'll take care of your excess
0: your
2: income
0: maxi goes
2: real quick.
0: Yeah.
2: But yeah, people putting into IRAs and their 401ks as much as they can because they don't know what's coming ahead.
1: Right, and this idea that they're not even spending on themselves because they're just saving in every way. Stacey, you have written, or you've written about, and you've talked about on your podcast, this idea that Americans are spending less time on enjoying themselves, on spending for themselves, recreational products. There's something called funflation taking place.
4: Yes, there's a little bit of funflation taking place because things have gotten so expensive. Obviously, since the pandemic, we've spent a lot more money on experiences rather than just goods. We've tended to spend on services. Demand for services is up. Prices for services are up. Even going to see the Odyssey this weekend could cost a lot of money. The tickets for IMAX are on sale in the secondary market for several hundred dollars. Mm-hmm. But this, I mean, if you have kids, for instance, just going out for ice cream, just going out, you know, to try to movie and pizza can easily go into the
0: hundreds of dollars. You're a top tick $200 in Brooklyn once going to the movies,
3: well,
0: right?
3: You could have a whole meal at the movie.
0: The whole meal and all that. Like Stacey, I got to ask you. I talked to Nashville today. I talked to Austin, Texas. You know Boise cold with Micron and the boom there. I mean, part of this nation has explosively boom cities, don't they?
4: Oh, yeah. Yeah, I grew up in Boise, and right now everyone's talking about the Micron millionaires. So Micron is based in
0: Should
4: Boise.
0: We congratulate you?
4: Tragically, am not a Micron millionaire.
3: Too early.
4: It's true, I did. I went into journalism. I don't know what I was thinking. But yeah, I mean, it's one of the biggest employers in the state. It's been making chips since 1972. A lot of ups and downs, but now, thanks to AI, I mean, it's going nuts.
0: I want to get this in. It's just too important. We do personal finance. We do retirement. We do wealth management. And Nikki Waller and Suzanne Woolley have, without question, the essay of the day. It comes from Marlon over at Fidelity. I was shocked at the chart, the jump condition in healthcare costs for retirees.
2: Yeah, it is absolutely. It's been rising for years. And what we're seeing is that if you are retiring this year, your health costs that you will pay out of pocket, if you're a couple, it's up to $371,000. That is an almost 8% jump from last year.
0: Isn't it supposed to be almost like free, like $15,000?
1: Yeah, no, that doesn't happen anymore. And if you're a Gen Xer like David Gura and myself, you're also thinking about paying for your parents' care and saving for your kids' college tuition at the same time. So this just adds to it. We'll be working forever.
3: Incredibly daunting. Yes, I agree.
0: Okay, David Gura, thank you so much. Thank you for coming
3: I'm
0: in today.
3: Nice to have you, Tom.
0: Next time, bring something from Reds up in Maine with you. Stacey Vanek Smith, Nikki Waller, thank you so much as well. You know, I look at this, and I know the theme of the show should be called Bloomberg Inflation. I mean, it should be the title
1: of the
0: show.
1: You know, we could do a
0: rebrand. But this has been a really stressful week. I mean, I'm sorry. Wednesday, it was like vibrating.
1: I know, but it's calmed down a little bit here on this Friday. And, you know, next week we've got a lot to look ahead to, especially this hyperscaler earnings, because it looks like AI is driving this entire economy right now.
0: And everybody involved with Bloomberg Money, retirement, wealth management, they all own it, don't they?
1: We all own it in one way or another.
0: We're going to talk about that. We have a wonderful lineup here. Coming up, Edward Yardeni of Yardeni Research. He is definitive across the linkage of economics into the markets. He is a true decade optimist. Ed Yardeni on these roaring 20s. From New York City, it is Bloomberg Money.
1: Anyone seeing Odyssey this weekend?
3: You're going to go?
0: I'm not seeing.
3: No,
0: I'm going to see.
2: No.

0: routine.
1: Guys,
2: buckle up.
3: Bloomberg Money, a perfect Friday in New York City. We had someone in from Austin today, Scarlett, 105 degrees.
1: 105 degrees?
3: 105 degrees, they said, in Austin, some of the South. You know, you expect it as well, but it's, did you get your utility bill for last
1: month? I don't
3: want
1: to look at it.
3: I looked at it last night. It's painful.
1: Yeah. Triple digits?
3: Afterthought, I had the air conditioning on 24-7 for 30 days in a row. Let's do this. Let's look at inflation. Look at our optimism within the markets. Joining us now, definitive on Wall Street, it's C.J. Lawrence. Just a few years ago, he helped invent the synthesis of economics into stock market analysis. Ed Yardeni joins us, Yardeni Research. Ed, we got a one-hour conversation we're going to cram in here. I got to first go to the therapy that's needed as you go to retirement, which is you've got Max, Chloe, Cooper, and Bailey. At the Yardeni house, it's a four-dog night.
4: Yeah, it certainly is. It's their King Charles Cavaliers and their couch potato dogs.
1: I love those.
4: They're always on the couch and they're sleeping.
3: What do the kennel fees do? I mean, the vet bill must be just like seriously off the chart.
4: Yeah, but you know, you have to get health insurance for your dogs. I mean, it's
3: that's your Bloomberg Money advice?
4: Yeah, that's my advice. Thank you very much.
3: Why is it Yardeni here? Let me go to the chart right now. Pull up an important chart here. Coming out of COVID, and in October of 22, a guy named Ankampour in the chart area and Yardeni in the economics and finance said, courage, buy here. What did you see in October 22 that gives you continued confidence in the market?
4: Well, October 22 was a very strange bear market. Usually bear markets are associated with recessions. There was no recession. As a matter of fact, at the time, I kept saying that we are experiencing the most widely anticipated recession of all times that just isn't going to happen. It was the Godot recession, if you will. I just kept betting on the resilience of the economy, and so I kind of viewed the bear market as the aberration rather than the economy, which remained very strong. The earnings were holding up reasonably well. So I kind of viewed that as a panic attack. Now, look, there were good reasons for concerns. The Fed was raising interest rates from 0 to 5.5% on the Fed funds rate. The bond yield was going up. Oil prices got a big spike. And yet the resilience of the economy came through remarkably well. We were betting on that, and we're still betting on the resilience of the economy.
1: Yeah, so I want to take it to what we are seeing right now, because you said bond yields were going up, oil prices are going up. That's exactly what's happening now. The stock market has kind of slowed down a little bit. So the parallels between then and now, one could say, is noteworthy.
4: Well, there's definitely parallels, but one of the big differences is earnings. We've got what I call, you know, everybody talks about FOMO, fear of missing out. Mm-hmm. I'm talking about FEMO, and that is fabulous earnings momentum. That we didn't have that back in 2022. And it was really at the end of 2022, right. November, that we suddenly had ChatGPT and AI revolution just starting.
3: Right. And the arc of this, and I just finished Justin Baer's wonderful book on Ned Johnson and, you know, the industry from ERISA 1974 forward. My basic take is we've rationalized an ownership of bonds, mm-hmm. which has been really difficult since 22, since 21 as well. Is the basic psychology of retirement now afraid of stocks?
4: I don't think so. I think actually quite the opposite. I think a lot of my friends are retiring. We're the baby boomers. I'm still working for a living because I don't play golf, so I don't know what I would do with myself.
3: Thank you.
4: Oh, by the way, I get seasick on cruises. My friends are all going on cruises. They used to go one every 3 years. Now they go three a year. And I get text messages from them saying, I don't know what you're doing, but keep this market going up because we're spending money like crazy and our net worth keeps going up.
3: Eric Belchunas last week, Scarlett, was brilliant on this, saying the stock market's become the American retirement system.
4: It absolutely has. Do you know that the baby boomers have $90 trillion, trillion, not billions, trillion dollars of net worth? And by the way, there's still some people left from the so-called silent generation, older than the baby boomers. They have $20 trillion. So we're talking over $100 trillion of retirement net worth assets for the largest generation ever that is retiring.
1: Are they going to use that? Or are they going to actualize that? Or are they going to just pass it on to their
4: heirs? Well, you know, the kids didn't listen, and we didn't like their friends, and they were noisy. So why leave them anything? Just spend like crazy. Right. But look, a lot of people have been talking about the K economy, mm-hmm. that, you know, the rich are getting richer, the poor are getting poorer. I think that's misses what's really going on, and that's the demography. We've got a very, very well-off baby boom generation, and they're helping their younger children and grandchildren. The affordability crisis is really old versus young. Retiring people, they don't really care if the Fed tightens. Retiring people really don't care much about the labor market because they're retired. All they really care about really is the stock market.
0: How should our audience of retirement, of personal finance, how should they synthesize the Fed madness? You and I remember when Arthur Burns had smoke coming out of the pipe and we interpreted that. Now we've got this parlor game.
4: Yeah.
0: How does Ed Yardeni filter that if it's for long-term investment?
4: Well, I think you focus on the economy. If you believe in the resilience of the economy, if you believe that the labor market is in balance, we got a 4.3% unemployment rate, which is awfully good. We have an inflation problem. The Fed is going to have to

0: a yield that made sense before the great financial crisis. The aberration, you know, higher for longer implies we're going to be going back to closer to zero interest rates. Mm-hmm. This is it. This is
1: pretty good. That was the abnormal.
0: Yeah, now 6.5%, 7% mortgage rates seem awfully high to a lot of people compared to what? Right. Compared to where they were when the economy wasn't doing so well.
2: Ed, I know that you're seeing the Odyssey. I guess it's tonight you're going to see
0: on Friday. Today.
2: They don't know that you were writing a newsletter in Sparta a few years ago. We all know that after the 1920s, roaring 20s, it wasn't pretty. What happens after the Yardeni roaring 20s of this 21st century?
0: Yeah, I'm trying to sort that out now. I think that if the roaring 2020s works, in other words, that the economy doesn't have a recession, the stock market continues to go up, I've got 10,000 on the S&P 500 by the end of the decade. If that works, there's no particular reason why it couldn't be the roaring 2030s. As a matter of fact, talking about a decade as roaring, that's what the stock market usually does during decades. There have only been a few decades where the market was just kind of flat, where it was... Right. A kind of environment, and certainly that was the 1930s were terrible, and the 1970s were no picnic, and then the period around the great financial crisis was. So we've had decades where you made nothing, but there have been lots of decades where the market's done very well, not just the 1920s.
2: Be nice to the 1970s. We had Bob Seger. So we got through it somehow. Ed Yardeni's with us, and we'll continue with us as well. Coming up, we'll talk to Dr. Yardeni here about, well, his personal finance, some of the perspective he sees in the day-to-day grind. Scarlett?
1: All right, coming up, we're going to be talking with Ed Yardeni. We're also going to talk about grad school and funding your education or your kids' education or your grandchildren's education.
2: I haven't thought about that.
1: Yeah, I know. Well, we're all going to be saving for a long time.
2: Well, it's Bloomberg Money. Good afternoon.
1: You almost said good morning, didn't you?
2: I almost said good morning. I can't.

0: Bloomberg.
1: Bloomberg Money on social, LinkedIn, Twitter is the best way to find me and Scarlett also as well on YouTube. We get a lot of that out Saturday morning as well.
2: Not Scarlett? To mention Bloomberg.com/money because that's our new vertical. And that's our
1: it's very vertical.
2: Is. Yes.
1: What's like interesting, verticals. We have a horizontal too, which is called the surveillance nap. Okay.
2: There you go. We have Dr. Ed Yardeni Research President here with us. And of course, on this program, we want to talk about personal finance. You are bullish on the equity market. You've long been bullish on the equity market. You talk about boomers, this generation that is

0: is feeling pretty good with the gains that they've seen. What would surprise other people about how you spend, how you save money, given what has happened?
1: Well, I found over the years that I can't really trade. I can't really manage my own money because I'm too busy doing my day job. And the other thing is, there's kind of a conflict of interest if my portfolio suddenly is sinking and turns me pessimistic, and then I'm writing pessimistic, and it's kind of just reflecting my own personal angst. So I try to basically stay in ETFs and keep things somewhat liquid, but also have stocks and bonds, but mostly in an ETF portfolio.
0: How far out do you go? How colorful do you get with your ETFs?
1: Well, you know, as I get older, I don't need bonds to go to for 30 years. So maybe, maybe I should do that.
2: I think you should consider the triple leveraged all cash fund. Yeah. That would be secure.
1: Yeah, but basically, I believe in the market. I believe that the S&P 500 has been awfully good, and even better has been the NASDAQ 100. Technology has been a leading sector in our economy.
0: Okay, so it looks like growth all the way for Dr. Ed Yardeni.
1: Yeah, and I think a lot of these so-called Trump accounts probably will get invested that way.
0: All right, Ed Yardeni of Yardeni Research. Coming up next, we're going to speak with Tricia Scarlatta of JPMorgan.

0: military shipyard. This is Bloomberg.
1: Bloomberg Money. Good afternoon, everyone. Tom Keenan, Scarlett. We've got to do a data check. It's not as frenzy as Wednesday or Thursday, but, you know, there it is.
0: It's calmed down quite a bit. In fact, we started the day kind of unchanged, and now we're at session highs. The S&P 500 gaining 0.2%. For the week, however, we're still looking at two straight weeks of losses, and the VIX coming down to 17.5.
1: John Golub had Seaport. He had 34%, I believe it is, of SPX's next week earnings.
0: Huge number.
1: Cross asset is the way we roll. We look at equities, bonds, currencies, commodities. Oil pulls back. That's American oil from a 92 back to 88. DXY pretty much solid here. Strong dollar. Watched again over the weekend. And again, equity markets are up today.
0: All right. Well, you know, the thing that so many families save for, higher education, it's in trouble. Costs are out of control. Schools are closing. And Americans are increasingly questioning the return on investment of a college degree. This was the thrust of a Bloomberg News story written by Liam Knox, our education policy reporter who finds himself in New York. So we brought him in. Thank you so much, Liam.
2: Thanks for having me.
0: So I want to focus on grad school programs, which you recently wrote about. Master's and PhD programs are in even bigger trouble than college programs as a whole. Why is that?
2: Well, there are many factors to that, but right now chief among them is President Donald Trump. The Trump administration has been working to reshape higher education in general, but you know, a kind of perfect storm of political threats has hit master's programs and PhD programs especially hard. There's the crackdown on student visa applicants and international students who make up a disproportionate amount of grad students in this country compared to undergrads. There is the curtailing of federal research money and the huge historic uncertainty around that relationship between the federal government and research universities, which are hitting grad programs especially hard, PhD programs in particular, but also master's programs, particularly in STEM fields. And then there's also new strict limits on federal lending for grad students who used to be able to borrow practically unlimited amounts of money to attend grad school and are now going to have some pretty strict new caps on that lending.
0: And a lot of people say that it was those uncapped loans that kind of fueled the rise of grad school programs, making them the cash cow for universities. I actually recently sat down with Ken Ruggiero of Ascent Funding about student borrowing from the private loan perspective, because they're a private lender. Let's take a listen.
3: In about 50 to 75% of the student situation, the private sector can support the student with all the borrowing they need at rates that are either a little less than the current federal loan or a little bit higher than the federal loan.
0: Why is there a difference in the rate that some private lenders would charge versus the federal government?
3: The federal government doesn't pull credit. Credit is priced relative to the expectation of repayment. So when there's a high expectation of repayment, then we can give very, very low interest rates, lower than the federal government.
0: Okay, so the economics are clearly changing for grad school. What are the schools themselves doing in response to this? How are they dealing with this?
2: Some of the wealthiest schools are able to kind of be more flexible, and some of them are actually setting up their own federal loan programs, or rather their own loan programs to replace federal lending streams. Yale did this, UPenn did this, I believe Harvard is doing it. Others are going to be hedging by enrolling more undergraduate students. The ones that can do that, that have deep applicant pools, big brand names, money to expand physically their campuses. Columbia is doing this, the University of Chicago, Dartmouth College. Other schools that don't have the same kinds of brand name recognition, they're setting up online programs, cheaper programs, and things like AI. But a lot of colleges are stretched too thin to really adapt and are going to really feel this hit them very hard financially.
0: All right. They're going to have to come up with some solution. Liam Knox, thank you so much. Our education policy reporter, normally in Washington, but here in New York for the day.
1: Came into the office.
0: He did.
1: Massive work from office. It's a whole new thing.
0: We appreciate it.
1: When we put Bloomberg Money together, one of the first names I said is we have to have Tricia Scarlatta on. She's head of education savings at J.P. Morgan, boring like articles and 529s in this. She brings an energy and verve to this agony like no one I know. We're thrilled she could join us today. Why is Wellesley $100,000
4: room,
1: board, and tuition?
4: You started so nicely Tom. I think, look, because people want to go there, because everybody sees, you know, kids on social media having a great time, and every kid wants to experience the same thing. When there's demand, people will pay.
1: So there's a top 100 schools, a top 250 schools?
4: Yeah, there's a top everything school. Don't you read? If you read, you could see there's top party schools, there's top schools for degrees, and there's top schools for experiences. So the competition is out there, and there are people that pay.
1: I mean, a school like Cornell or Wellesley, Scarlett, you look at it, what, 20 applicants and one gets in?
5: I think the ratio is a lot smaller than that.
4: I think it is a lot smaller.
5: That's nowhere close. Okay, my question is, given how much Wellesley or Cornell costs right now, 529 plans are meant to help people save to pay up for that. Do we need the 529 plans to do much more than what they're currently built to do?
4: No, I think if you're doing it the right way, I think...
5: What's the right way?
4: The right way is starting as early as possible, right? And so that's the problem is that most people just avoid it. The problem is life is expensive and it's hard to balance all these things, retirement, saving for emergency, saving for college. But if you start early...
1: Right.
4: And save often. You can do it. But the issue is people don't start early enough. They don't actually save and invest early enough. So I do think that they can help you get there, for sure. I think the responsibility of parents, though, mm-hmm. is also being realistic. Know what you can afford. Not everybody has to go to Wellesley.
1: Not everybody has to go to the fancy schools.
4: Exactly. Right. There's plenty of options.
1: What's the average school cost if we're talking about the drama of $100,000 NYU Wellesley. What's the average cost in America?
4: Average private school today, they say, is $65,000. That's assuming somebody's getting aid.
1: We went out. We did a very careful survey here. Went out in the street. We dragged into the studio someone to talk about the future 18 years out. Let's listen.
6: For me, I have a six-month-old son.
5: Congratulations.
6: Thank you. And the team, college savings team, was calculating for me how much it could cost in 18 years to send him
1: seven figures?
6: To my alma mater, Penn, and they estimate it could cost $800,000. I think separating, right, you have your retirement money, which is still really important to continue saving for. What we see is a lot of families end up actually using their retirement money.
1: They borrow from it because they... $800,000, and I mean, you know, it's Gabriela Santos, of course, of course,
4: yes.
1: at J.P. Morgan,
4: good friend.
1: Is well. So when you start, how do you start?
4: Well, if you want to pay for $800,000, you've got to be saving a couple thousand dollars a month. It's a lot of money.
1: Mm-hmm.
4: So how do you start? You start, like I said, when the baby's born.
1: Like 529s of programs?
4: Yeah, and I think you start when the baby is born. If you're expecting, look, my most favorite clients are the ones that are actually starting before they have a child. You know, and actually putting money away before
5: they
4: have
5: the wedding gifts. Just give us money for the kids.
4: I'll tell you, it's so true. So really, but here's the thing. You don't need to save 100%. Anything that you're putting away and investing is going to be less in debt in the future.
1: What you just heard there, folks, with Tricia Scarlatta, bronze it. This idea of saving for it all, particularly if you have multiple children.
5: Like you do. Very.
1: Like, how you think that's funny? Bronze that. You don't have to do it all.
4: You don't have to do it all. But be educated. Understand, like you mentioned earlier, the return on investment.
5: Mm-hmm.
4: You know, think about what is the return? What is the degree? I'm not saying one degree is less valuable than another, but monetarily, there are differences. So really go into it, understanding what is the cost of this institution? What is the return going to be on that cost?
5: Right.
4: And look at state schools. There's plenty of options. Kids also go half the time. They'll start the first 2 years in a community school and then do another.
1: How California? That's what they do out west.
5: I know. Yeah. Well, it's a changing world.
4: It's half the cost. It's half the cost if you do that. Mm-hmm. No one cares where you went. They just want to know where you got your degree from.
5: So this month also saw the introduction of the Trump accounts for babies. Does that change the saving hierarchy for parents? I mean, which do you prioritize if you can't put money into both?
4: So that's a really great question. I think a Trump account should be looked at as a wealth building account, an early retirement plan. It should not really be looked at for an education savings plan. So for those who are going to get that seed money, you absolutely want to get that free money, that $1,000. Today, there's about 1.7 million people who have already gotten that, right? And so there's a lot more that are eligible. So you want to get that seed money for sure. But for people that have to make a choice between, do I put money in a Trump account for education or do I go 529? In my opinion, you go 529 because of the right. tax benefits, for sure.
1: And then there's down the road. Let's look at Tricia Scarlatta writing in January here. It's a money must read for you this afternoon. 1 in 6, they owe federal student loans with an average of $39,400. It's $445 every month. Could go for other financial priorities. That's the reality, and some of those numbers are much, much higher for people.
4: People are just putting off a lot because they have this debt. So you're graduating college, you're earning an income, you can't move out, mm-hmm. you can't move forward in life because you have this. And then you have, you know, parents who take on debt,
1: right.
4: take on more debt typically than the child, and they're delaying their retirement.
5: So another question here about 529, because I think there's a lot of misconceptions and misperceptions
4: yeah,
5: about it, too.
4: Sure.
5: It's a lot more flexible than people realize. I mean, Tom can use it for his grandchildren, too.
4: You
5: right?
4: absolutely can. And another difference between a Trump account and a 529, a Trump account has to be opened by a parent or a guardian. 529 account, anyone can open the account.
5: I could open one tomorrow if I wanted to go back to school.
4: Yes, and you can open one for my kids if you'd like. So, I mean, look, I think it's a lot of flexibility. And again, I think the misconception is that it's right. only for 2 and 4 year institutions. It's much wider now.
5: Trade school.
1: I just believe that Tricia Scarlatta has a statistic. How many people pay full boat?
4: Yeah, it's about 40-ish percent.
5: Probably 100% of our audience.
4: Yes.
1: Because, you know, you look at the FAFSA and you go, you're kidding me. And so then there you are, and if the kid can't put the puck in the net, like, I mean, you were full boat at Cornell for hockey, right?
5: Oh, clearly.
1: Clearly. But if you can't put the puck in the net, it's full boat.
4: It's full boat. It really is. And a lot of these schools, they, you know, you get schools like Villanova, Boston College, they don't need to give any money because
5: right.
4: there are so many people lining up that want to go there. So University of Michigan, you know, all those schools, they don't need to give them
1: money. They just want to go to Villanova because of Jalen. I mean, there's no other reason.
4: Today, yeah. I mean, you know, I wanted to go to Villanova, too. I didn't. I went.
1: What's the number one question you get on a road working for J.P. Morgan? What's the number one question in seminars you get?
4: Interesting. Now it's about the Roth IRA. Everyone asks about the Roth IRA. So people don't save enough and invest enough in a 529 account, but they're always so worried that I'm going to have too much money in the account.
5: Why is that?
4: That is the biggest fear. I'm going to have too much money, yet I don't put enough money away, but I'm worried I'm going to have too much. Then what are my options? So now it really has helped us having the flexibility of the Roth IRA rollover. So that this year is the
1: right.
4: biggest question is, okay, if I'm overfunded, what can I do? And people feel much better that they could do the rollover to
5: a Roth. It just speaks again to the misperceptions and misconceptions
4: yes.
5: out there about all of this.
4: People are so afraid that they're going to put this money away and the kid's not going to go to school. Reality is 70% of kids go to school. And like you said, it's not just 2 and 4 year institutions.
5: You can
4: vocational apprenticeship
5: in economics.
4: You could go back.
5: We'll open up a 529 for you.
1: I need a 529. The biggest problem is a 529 used to be terribly restrictive.
5: Right.
1: Fossils like me don't realize how constructive
4: Correct.
1: It is now.
4: Correct. It's and when you think about a qualified withdrawal, I always use this as an example. Every child's qualified withdrawal is going to be different. I have a child who's a musician going for music. A qualified withdrawal for him is the pedals for his equipment, is the production because he's a music major. But then if I got an econ major, I can't use as a qualified withdrawal a guitar. But it is going to be what that child needs to get the degree is a qualified withdrawal. It could be books for sure. It could be computer. It's equipment. So think it's very expansive.
1: Your child needs the Eventide H9 pedal.
4: Oh, please.
1: You need a new H9 pedal. It's exquisite.
4: Mike Conrath on, and we go to Mike all the time. He's an incredible guitarist, and he tells us what he doesn't need.
5: Tricia, thank you so much for joining us today.
4: My pleasure.
5: Tricia Scarlatta of J.P. Morgan Asset Management. Coming up on Bloomberg Money, the man, the muse, why people are digging deep into their pockets and splashing the cash to see the Odyssey. You're going to go this weekend, right?
1: I'm not going this weekend, but I got to admit, across a cross-section of people, what a huge buzz.
5: I loved it, and I wasn't expecting to love it. This is Bloomberg Money. But Robert Pattinson speaking in an American accent, that was odd.
1: I'm not...

0: 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And Tom, one of the highlights this week is about The Odyssey, the movie.
1: It's gotta be.
0: And how some people are spending thousands of dollars to watch it in its full IMAX splendor.
1: Amazing. I mean, I know IMAX from long, long ago, but people say this is the IMAX. You have to see it.
0: Well, this was the first movie that was built with IMAX in mind. So joining us now to discuss is Bloomberg Money reporter Sarah Foster. And Sarah, you guys went out and talked to a whole bunch of people who like figured this out a year ago and booked their tickets in advance to see this on IMAX.
2: Yeah, my colleagues, Michelle Imponza, Micah Barkley, they really tracked down some big spenders here. Some people were willing to spend $500, travel cross-country to see this, as Chris Nolan intended. Others were even telling stories about how they were staying up all night, you know, going 24 hours without sleep. What this really shows me is that when you have these big cultural events like this, young people in particular really are down to spend big and to just be in the moment.
1: Describe it. It's about this experiential thing. I mean, which I just get. I mean, it's beyond me. But the answer is people like FIFA, like the World Cup, or
0: people like
1: this.
0: Being together.
1: They like being together. They want to spend some money to do it right.
0: Right, and they want to be able to hear the waves crashing in the movie again in its full IMAX splendor because it's loud. It's like the spectacle.
2: I think there's even something to be said about this new version of luxury. You know, only 25 theaters in the U.S. can show it the way Chris Nolan intended, only 41 worldwide. You know, it's almost a three-hour runtime for a movie.
1: So is it 3 hours?
2: If you can be there and see it, you know, you're one of
1: the when you
2: people.
1: Saw Scarlett, were you dragging here? Were you like, you know, two hours, 30 minutes?
0: I was
1: going?
0: A little skeptical. I went in there. I had to have a drink beforehand because I was like, I don't
1: I'm
0: know
1: shocked.
0: If I can get through this.
1: Okay, can you make a banner, please? Foo. At The Odyssey. Had to have a beverage of her choice.
0: Had to have a drink ahead of time. But I sat there through the whole thing, and it was great. It was
1: our
0: fantastic.
1: Books for the week. This is a joy and an honor. You go to college. If you're ever so lucky, you have a professor that can get it done. Barry Strauss is definitive at Cornell, and you had him in class. What is it like to have the giant Barry Strauss lecturing you on the Trojan War?
0: You know, it was pretty cool because I did not know about him beforehand. I took a class with him and another professor where they compared the Korean War and the Peloponnesian War. So it was like this cross-historical analysis. It was really, really interesting. And then you picked that book, so I know you picked
1: it. Yeah, I picked it out of the blue. But folks, I can't say enough about it. If you want to learn about this beyond Matt Damon's good looks, the answer is Professor Strauss of Cornell owns a high ground.
0: Absolutely. And his book separates reality from myth, right? Helen of Troy was a catalyst, myth, reality. It was about control of shipping routes, in the Aegean Sea, which Matt Damon actually says to Anne Hathaway in the movie. They kind of whisper it, but it's there. So I just gave you a spoiler. Your book is tied to the Odyssey and to Homer. My book of the week is about Homer. Homer Simpson and his family and the people who created the show and wrote for the show, like Conan O'Brien. It's called Stupid TV, Be More Funny, How the Golden Era of the Simpsons Changed Television and America Forever. Are you a Simpsons fan?
2: I am a Simpsons fan. It's hard not to be.
1: And it's amazing how people are or they're not.
0: Are you not a Simpsons fan?
1: Oh, no, I'm a huge fan.
0: Oh, okay.
1: Huge fan. I think the craft, I could go on all day about this, but, you know, I think it's interesting. I was looking up Homer, and they thought, on AI, they thought I wanted Homer Simpson.
0: And they would be right. That's what I picked. Wait, who's your favorite Simpsons character?
1: You could go all day about it. I think I like the soccer ones. We do the football ones on the soccer. I mean, it's great. And I think you could do both, frankly. The heart of this matter is you can do Homer Simpson and Homer from a few years ago with The Odyssey as well.
0: Homer Simpson is most people's favorite character. Mine is kind of a tangential because it's a world-building exercise, The Simpsons. I liked Patty and Selma, Marge's older sisters who work at the DMV.
1: Funny.
0: Yeah. And there they are at Orlando, Universal. The expression is priceless, Tom.
1: They look like we're in the Bloomberg Money planning meeting on Tuesday. That's what it looks like.
0: Sarah, do you have a favorite Simpsons character?
2: Definitely Lisa.
0: Yes.
2: I identify with Lisa. She's
0: ahead of her time.
2: Very similar to her.
0: Lisa, by the way, predicted that Donald Trump would become president, too, or The Simpsons did overall. So, you know, there's a lot of truth-telling in The Simpsons. Sarah Foster, thank you
1: so much.
0: Thank
1: you.
0: Bloomberg Money reporter Sarah Foster. And for the latest reviews and recommendations from Bloomberg, subscribe to the On Books newsletter. Coming up, some people are still making their way to theaters for The Odyssey. Others are heading to San Diego for the Comic-Con this weekend. Stay with us to learn about where else you might spend your money this weekend.

0: than what you need to know. It's what you need to think about.
1: Welcome back to Celebrity Lodestone. It's Tom Keene with Scarlett Fu. We've been talking about some of the people that like to listen to us on radio, Scarlett in the morning and myself as well, and of course here on television. And it's just sort of like humbling. Like they want to know about economics, finance, personal finance, and also wealth management.
2: It's so all you get a lot of people emailing you out of the blue who, like, I follow on Celebrity News.
1: What's great, one day I'm at JFK, and I'm by the luggage ramp next to this girl, and everyone's looking at me, and then I figured out they weren't looking at me. I'm standing where this woman, and everybody's like, you know, da-da-da-da, it's Emily Blunt, and no. I was the only one in the terminal who didn't know who she was.
2: Oh, my gosh. All right, well, there you go. Maybe you'll see Emily Blunt this weekend. Maybe you'll see, you know, another celebrity like Matt Damon this weekend. Let's look ahead to the weekend and to next week. Bloomberg This Weekend's Lisa Mateo joins us now in studio. What do you have your eye on?
3: Yeah, we're looking at Comic-Con, okay? This is huge. Yeah. This is the nation's
1: largest. Emily Blunt will be there.
3: Emily Blunt, I don't think she'll be there. But some of your favorite, maybe a Chris Hemsworth, maybe a whoever. But you have all these folks. Okay, so we're not just talking comics, right? We're talking TV. We're talking gaming. Gaming is huge for these. You have all these people dressed up. Cosplay is, of course, a big thing for it. Mm-hmm. So they're coming out and they're going to this. It started yesterday in preview, so the big day is today through Sunday. So it's a big thing. Tickets are like, you know, about $85 or so. But the thing is, they sell out. So now on the secondary market, they're going anywhere from $500 to like $1,000.
2: Secondary market.
3: So it's a big problem, but it's also good for downtown San Diego. They're going to get a big boost economic there. People are going to restaurants everywhere for the parties in the area.
2: Did you say John Cena was going to be there? I heard a rumor.
1: I saw that. I heard a rumor.
3: You think?
1: Yeah, I think.
3: I hear he's a fan of the show.
1: I saw the list for San Diego. It's a big thing. I mean, San Diego's the biggest one, right?
3: It is the biggest one. Like, I've been to the New York one. I've covered it a number of times. There may or may not have been a Wonder Woman costume involved. It is a good time, and it's good to see. It's not just kids; it's the adults who come out to it. So it's a good time for
1: us. We just talked about education on the show, Bloomberg Money, and I know Lisa, you've been through the gauntlet of education here in the last 12 months. What was the biggest surprise getting a cherub on the path to college?
3: I think the biggest surprise was just how much it was going to cost. I mean, the cost of it was ridiculous.
1: That overwhelms everything.
3: And looking at the number of scholarships, like doing all the research into that, and then finding, you know, having the talk with your kid, like, here's the reality. Here's where you want to go. Here's where we can go. And I think that is the toughest conversation, but it has to be had. Yeah, most definitely.
2: All right. We also have earnings, and I know we've talked a lot about the hyperscaler results, but there's a bunch of companies that are going to tell us how the consumer's doing.
3: Of course. And that's why we want to look to the consumer ones, because the big list would be too much to get into. So if you start with Tuesday, we start with Coca-Cola, and then we go to Visa. So that's for Tuesday. If we go to Wednesday, Procter & Gamble. We have Microsoft and Meta as well. Thursday, we have MasterCard, Apple, Amazon. Friday, Colgate, Palmolive, Chevron, and Exxon. So two big oil.
2: Oh, Chevron and Exxon, they're raking it in right now with oil prices the way they've been.
1: They got to be, and refinery products as well. To me, actually, inside baseball, the theme here this week of refinery products up is the story for next week.
2: Well, we will. I mean, especially with
1: oil
2: prices.
1: It's a way for Bloomberg Money.
2: Up and up and up. No, it's actually squarely in the heart of Bloomberg Money with oil prices where they are. Lisa, thank you so much. Lisa Mateo, of course, on Bloomberg This Weekend every Saturday and Sunday morning starting at 7 a.m. Eastern Time. That does it for Bloomberg Money. This is Bloomberg.

0: Live from Washington, D.C., this is Balance of Power with Joe Matthew.
1: President Trump rebuilds the tariff wall. Welcome to the Friday edition as the Trump administration adds new duties to imports from major trading partners, including the EU, just as tariffs implemented after the Supreme Court ruling expire. We're going to get the latest when we bring you to the White House and talk to Bloomberg's Jeff Mason with commentary this hour from Chrystia Freeland and analysis from our political panel. The U.S. striking Iran for a 13th straight night as the latest ceasefire proposal is rejected by Tehran. We'll talk strategy with Tom Caracco, who runs the Missile Defense Project at CSIS. And later, our conversation with Ireland's ambassador to the U.S., Geraldine Byrne-Nason, is with us in studio, all after a look at Wall Street. Let's get to the Friday trade now with Charlie Pellett in New York. That NASDAQ looking a little wobbly here, Charlie.
2: Exactly. Last update, Joe, we told you NASDAQ was higher, but right now it is moving lower, down by about 0.1%. Bottom line, here we have some familiar themes. Oil certainly moving markets today. Price of oil is declining. Chip stocks also declining today. And Intel, after that blowout report last night, Intel shares now trading lower by 4%. But right to the equity numbers, with the S&P 500 index holding on to a gain now of 30 points. We're off session highs, up by about 0.4%. Dow Industrials up 277 on the Dow. That is a gain of 0.5%. Right now, 51,989 on the Dow Jones Industrial Average. NASDAQ, though, down under 0.1%. The NASDAQ 100 index down 0.4%. And again, Intel after earnings down now by 4.1%. The SOX, the Philadelphia Stock Exchange Semiconductor Index, trading lower by 2.8%. The VIX just below 18. And the 10-year at 4.66%. The 2-year, 4.31%. The 30-year, 5.15%. Spot gold at 4,067 the ounce, up 0.5%. West Texas Intermediate crude, 88.24 a barrel, down 4.3%. Brent crude, 95.82 now, down 4.8%. This time yesterday, we were talking about Brent trading above $100. Again, chipmakers trading lower. I mentioned the SOX down now by about 2.9%. Among some of those other tech names, chip names, we've got NVIDIA, little changed, up 0.6%. Micron, though, hard hit, down 5.3% now. Shares of Broadcom lower by 2%. Recapping, stocks are trading mixed. S&P up 27, up by 0.4%. West Texas Intermediate crude down by 4.3%. At Joe Matthew is a Bloomberg Business Flash.
1: Charlie, thank you so much. Lower oil prices going a long way to give stock traders some relief, even after Iran and the U.S. Continued for a 13th straight night. American airstrikes shortly after Iran reportedly rejected a ceasefire proposal that had been delivered to Washington by Iraq's prime minister. This could be a very interesting and informative weekend in the future of this conflict, and it's where we start with Bloomberg White House correspondent Jeff Mason, who is on the North Lawn right now. Jeff, will there be a 14th straight night?
3: You know, if past is prologue, there probably will be, Joe. I don't have any specific intel on that, but the president has shown, certainly over the last 2 weeks, that he wants to increase attacks and to continue these attacks that started a little over 2 weeks ago when the ceasefire collapsed and the memo of understanding was essentially thrown in the trash. Not a great spot right now between those two countries, but there are seemingly some efforts by outside mediators to try to get them back to the table. Our friends at Reuters reporting earlier that Pakistan was pursuing another option or way to get the two sides back at the table, and that has helped the markets a little bit. I think markets generally are just looking for any signs of hope that this conflict is not going to continue to escalate and continue to escalate. Obviously, you then also have sort of the opposite type of reporting from Axios suggesting that the president is looking at even a bigger attack or a bigger use of military force against Iran. So we're going to ask him about that this afternoon. He's holding an event in the Oval Office, and I'm expecting to be there, and we'll try to get a couple questions in.
1: I'll be deeply curious to hear what he said, Jeff. Indeed, bigger than ever before was the quote to Axios. I'm close to making a decision. We're all set for it. Listen to the way the president framed the war with Iran when he was speaking yesterday.
4: We're doing very well against the Islamic Republic of Iran. We're doing extremely well. They would like to do something, but I say they're not ready yet. We want to get it over with, and we want to do it right. We have to do what we came to do, and that's we can't let these people, very violent people, we can't let them have what they want.
1: At every turn, we're doing extremely well. Jeff, you've heard him say it. He has even said it directly to you. He's also claimed victory more than 24 times over the course of 5 months. Do we actually know what the president thinks about the state of this war?
3: You know, I appreciate that you use that 24 figure, Joe, because it's emblematic of the mixed messages that he has given about this war, really from the very beginning and throughout. And it also, I think, you asked me what he's thinking. I think that it is that's also sort of a window into what he's thinking, because this is a president who wants victory on all sides. He wants to be able to say that he was a historic president who took on a challenge with Iran that other presidents had not, and he likes, and he says that repeatedly. But he also has voiced fears of becoming a president who presides over an economic downfall like the Great Depression. He doesn't want that. And that was one of the things that he cited when he ended, or said he was ending, the war a few weeks ago. So it's a lot. And it's a lot to decipher. And it's a lot of back and forth and contradiction. There are also lots of different opinions about it within his own party. There are people on the right who would like to see President Trump and this administration really continue this war against Iran and do even more to ensure that Tehran is unable to get a nuclear weapon. Whereas there are others who I think are also concerned about the Republican prospects in the midterm election if gasoline prices continue to go up and if this conflict continues.
1: Let's talk tariffs, Jeff Mason. We've got a new round here, replacing those that are expiring, those temporary tariffs following the Supreme Court ruling. Everyone's becoming an expert on this stuff. This is Section 301, a 431-page filing in the Federal Register, and it's aimed at, well, tariffs between 10 and 12.5%, aimed in many cases at our trading partners, our allies, including the EU. Jeff, this is on the grounds of forced labor. What do we know about it?
3: Yeah, including the EU is right. That and you're throwing out 301 in the same way that lots of people are throwing out 301, which used to mean nothing, I think, to many people, but it means a lot in the trade world. Spot on with that figure there. It is the workaround that the administration is using to continue tariffs against basically a good chunk of the rest of the world, including very close U.S. allies. As far as that particular reasoning that you mentioned, in terms of forced labor, that's the crux that they have hinged this on or attached this to. I am curious to see more of the details about where they are seeing forced labor in these supply chains. Certainly, from a bloc like the European Union, which is also pretty sensitive to those things, I would think that they'd have to have something to show for it.
1: Jeff, right while you were speaking, the president just posted. I think he's watching this again. We're running headlines across the terminal right now. I want you to hear this. They're starting a 301 probe into the practice of the European Union, he says, robbing U.S. firms. The European Union, he says, is at it again, taking direct aim at great American companies after having fined Apple for no reason at all, $15 billion, Meta, $3 billion, Amazon, $2.5 billion, and many others. We have just been informed that Google has been fined another $1 billion without explanation. I read down here, it's a very long post. He says the U.S. is not a piggy bank for Europe, and a 301 investigation will be immediately initiated into the practice of robbing American companies and, in turn, the American taxpayer. Jeff, he says the EU will pay a very big price for this illegal and highly unethical conduct. This sounds like a lot more than forced labor.
3: Yes, it does. And let's unpack a little bit of that without even having seen the post. And thanks for reading it out loud, Joe. One thing I can tell you as a former EU correspondent is that the European Union, and particularly the European Commission, which is the EU's executive based in Brussels, has broad authority over antitrust. And their antitrust department, or the part of the commission that does antitrust, is the one, or is the part of the commission that is taking on some of these big U.S. technology companies. That is not the same as trading practice. It's an antitrust practice, if I'm understanding correctly what the president is complaining about. So that would raise questions for me as a reporter about what kind of legal maneuvers or legal challenges that the EU might now take, not even with regard to retaliation, but with regard to fighting this measure in an international court of some kind. I don't know the answer to that, but just throwing that out there. But broadly, back to our discussion about what the president is thinking, the president doesn't see those that differentiation. He sees it as Europe taking or attacking U.S. companies and taking money away. And so he's using the only thing that he often uses as a tool to prevent that, and that is these tariffs.
5: I guess we'll have to see what the level will be, Jeff. He says the penalties will be entirely reversed, and we anticipate a substantial tariff to be placed on them at the earliest possible moment. I'm really glad we were with Jeff Mason when this story broke. Jeff, thank you so much. With your institutional knowledge here on the EU, a fascinating story. He's our White House correspondent, live, of course, on the North Lawn. And we want to assemble our panel for their take on this breaking story. We'll get to what's happening with Iran, but the tariffs are leading the day here. It was already a major story with the implementation of these 301 tariffs for some 60 economies that the White House says has forced labor in their supply chains. Bloomberg Politics contributor Jeannie Shanzano is with us, our Democratic analyst and democracy visiting fellow at Harvard Kennedy School's Ash Center. And we're joined as well by Katie Frost, a Republican strategist, political director at the American Principles Project. Katie, this is an interesting moment after the White House struck down the tariffs. The president has managed to rebuild a good chunk of what people call his tariff wall. And it looks like there's more coming based on what he's writing about the European Union. Does this make you nervous in a world where we're already seeing an economy where we're already seeing rising prices because of the war in Iran?
6: You know, I've long held that tariffs are something that should be a tool and used in negotiations. And President Trump, of course, we know he loves to negotiate. But for far too long, we had countries that would have a tariff in place, and we did not at least have a mirror tariff of that. So that's something I've long been an advocate for. But we'll have to see how these different countries want to negotiate and finalize these deals. And as we saw previously, there were several times when the president would talk about a tariff, and all of a sudden, people wanted to get to the table and have a conversation. So I will wait to judge until we see the final product. But if we're talking about something like forced labor, I think that's something we should all be able to agree on. There's a reason we haven't allowed certain imports from regions like where the Uyghur concentration camps are in China. If there is forced labor and slave labor being used in the production of those products have no place being in the United States.
5: Well, and apparently they have no place in the EU, according to the administration, Jeannie, and the EU is taking some issue with the forced labor allegations. Weigh in on that as you see fit. The EU is going to be getting more, it sounds like, based on these penalties to, as he mentioned, Google, Apple, Meta, and more.
7: Yeah, I mean, to impose these tariffs, which are not anything but taxes on the American public, the president using 301 has to show that these 59 countries plus the 27 EU nations are engaged in forced labor, at least they are in their supply chain. And that is something that, as far as we can tell, we have not seen the evidence of. So whether or not the administration can produce that is critical. On the heels of that, just hours after imposing these, the president takes to Truth Social with those posts you were reading to Jeff Mason. And he says, oh, by the way, this might not be anything to do with forced labor, apparently. This has to do with antitrust. I don't like how you are treating our big tech companies, Google and the rest. Well, this is a big question for the administration. Which is it? And you've got people in Congress, you've got senators, you've got people like Linda Sanchez, you've got people like Ron Wyden, who are saying we need to pull this power back from the president because he is misusing it. I will tell you one consistent theme in every report we've heard today, even before the president posted about the antitrust, is this has nothing to do with forced labor. This is a workaround for the president because his ability to impose his favorite tool, tariffs, was stripped by the Supreme Court. And the minute, literally last night, when those last set were pulled back, he then imposed these using forced labor as an excuse. So The big question here is, can he and the administration show evidence of forced labor? And what is he talking about the antitrust? If that is coming into play here, 301 isn't going to give him the tool he needs to be able to do this legally.
5: Well, and you know that there are going to be court challenges coming here. What do you make of this post, Katie, that the president just made, upping the ante when it comes to the fines that he says are for no reason at all against some of our biggest tech companies, Meta, Amazon, Google, and others? Isolated in this note, he says the United States of America is not a piggyback for Europe. Do you think we are?
6: Well, it certainly seems like they expect us to bail them out whenever something is happening over there. And, you know, there was the old joke that everybody talks about in America. We are the back-to-back World War champions. But look, at the end of the day, you know that anyone who represents those companies is going to make sure that they're advocating for their best interests, which we should. But we also need to have someone who's advocating for the best interests of the American people. And that's supposed to be the President of the United States. And if Europe is doing anything that impacts negatively our economy, there needs to be something done about that. And I agree with Jane. We don't know what the final version of this is going to be. And there will be a lot of court cases about this. If there's one thing we have more of in the D.C. than lobbyists, it's lawyers. So you know they're going to be suing over these regulations. But we have to see what the final product will be. No one really has an answer right now.
5: Let's turn to Iran, if we can. Jeannie, we haven't heard from you yet today on this, with the president taking to Truth Social as well to talk about China's promise and Russia's promise to not provide weapons to Iran. We had a 13th straight night of bombing last evening, and we're going to be talking more with the missile expert at CSIS coming up here about strategy. But are you concerned that we are on the verge of all-out war once again?
7: Well, I am, based, you know, in part on the president's comments. And the fact is, it's becoming increasingly tough to take what he says to take him at his word on any of this. At the same time, he is telling the American public in Georgia that apparently Iran wants desperately to negotiate, but he's not ready. We get reporting out of the New York Times, which says that he sent, and I think he should be doing this, an attempt to negotiate a deal with them that they rejected. So which is it? We've got to be able to trust the president and the administration, not to mention, Joe, reports that they pulled down the number of casualties that were posted from 18 to 14, saying the four men and women who returned to Dover Air Force Base the other day did not die during the war because this came after the MOU. That is an astonishing thing to do, and hopefully, I haven't checked in the last few minutes, has been rectified. But this is an administration that is saying things that don't match with the reality of what we're hearing, and we need to be able to trust them on things as basic as, are you attempting to negotiate? How much has this war cost? How many casualties and wounded have we had? How much more money do you need? And increasingly, that's becoming difficult.
5: All right. We've had a great panel, and I want to thank both of you, Jeannie Shanzano and Katie Frost, for sharing your insights on another breaking news day here in Washington. We're going to have much more on the war with Iran when we talk to an expert coming up. Tom Carrico runs the Missile Defense Project at the Center for Strategic and International Studies, an insider.

0: It's 121 on Wall Street. We do check markets all day long here at Bloomberg. Price hikes at Qualcomm, the biggest maker of smartphone processors, is planning to increase prices by a percentage in the double digits. It's a move that is likely to ripple through much of the tech industry. Now, this is according to a document that has been seen by Bloomberg News. Qualcomm says these price hikes will take effect for products shipped after September 1st. Qualcomm, by the way, will be reporting earnings next Wednesday. Right now, shares of Qualcomm, they are trading lower. Qualcomm shares down now by 1.7%. The Dow and the S&P are higher. Techs are tumbling. We've got NASDAQ down 0.1%. The NASDAQ 100 index down 0.5%. This as Intel slumps after earnings by 4.1%. The S&P at 74.36, up 28. That is a gain of 0.4%. Dow Industrials up 277, up 0.5. NASDAQ down 27. For NASDAQ, a drop now of 0.1%. The Bloomberg Mag 7 index is pushing higher ahead of key earnings next week. Right now, that index up by 0.3%, but the SOX slumping, semiconductors selling off. The SOX, the Philadelphia Stock Exchange Semiconductor Index, down now by 2.2%. The 10-year, 4.67%, with the 2-year, 4.32%. The 30-year, 5.15%. Spot gold, 4,066 the ounce, up 0.4%. A retreat for crude, major story today, certainly giving a boost to many stocks. WTI, 88.79 a barrel, down 3.7%. Brent crude, 96.23, down by 4.4%. Peter Lake, the senior director of power at the White House's National Energy Dominance Council, will be leaving the administration at the end of July. Recapping, S&P up 25, up by 0.4%. WTI crude, 88.82 a barrel, down by 3.7%. That, Joe Matthew, is a Bloomberg Business Flash.
1: Okay, Charlie, many thanks, sir. Charlie Pellett will be back in about 20 minutes with more on the Friday trade here as we follow through this trading week. We're live in Washington on Balance of Power. I'm Joe Matthew. Kaylee Lyons is off today, and we do have breaking news on a story that we touched earlier in the program. The competition among states to become first in line for the Democratic primary process when we get together to choose another president. As we mentioned to you, Nevada and South Carolina were considered contenders to be first in line, and the Associated Press now reports that South Carolina was in fact selected to lead off the Democratic Party's 2028 presidential nominating schedule. This is the DNC Rules and Bylaws Committee holding up at the Salamander Hotel here in Washington, D.C., and they've been at it making arguments for a couple of days, and according to some, it's been a knockdown, drag-out fight. The decision will need to be approved by the full DNC, to be clear, which is scheduled to meet in August. And now you can brace for the reaction that will come from many states, beginning with Iowa and New Hampshire, who will be very much looking to maintain their first-in-line order. Of course, Iowa kicks things off, or has historically, with the presidential caucuses. New Hampshire, the first-in-the-nation primary state, which has a state law on the books that says it must go first. And so it will likely jump the line, if history is any guide here, and could, in fact, be penalized again. The state was stripped of its delegates in the last cycle, which is why there was a write-in campaign for Joe Biden. We're back to the situation in Iran, as promised, with a 13th straight night of attacks after Iran reportedly rejected a ceasefire offer that was delivered on behalf of Washington by the Iraqi prime minister. And based on what we have been seeing, with Iran continuing to attack vessels in the Strait of Hormuz and even employing the Houthis to do the same in the Red Sea, Wall Street Journal reports that Iran has proven it retains a significant missile and drone arsenal that it

0: continues to use and threaten American forces, even as the president has claimed to have totally destroyed Iran's military. It's where we start our conversation with Tom Carrico, a real expert, as we try to understand what exactly the capabilities are that Iran still retains. He's the director of the Missile Defense Project and senior fellow in the Defense and Security Department at the Center for Strategic and International Studies, CSIS, right here in Washington. Tom, welcome back to Bloomberg TV and radio. Is it possible to answer that question? Do we know how many missiles Iran has left?
1: Well, the president about a month ago said that Iran had about 21% of its missile force still intact. And he added that's still quite a lot, unfortunately. I mean, I think just the fact that, yes, we've been bombing them the last 13 days, but they keep managing to get missiles off. And it's the fact that the missiles are getting off the ground in the first place just speaks to the fact that we have not sufficiently degraded either the missiles themselves or their launch infrastructure. It's a reminder that the whole desire to do things left of launch before the missiles are launched, while highly desirable, is also very hard. Scud hunting is hard, and Iran has built an infrastructure, learning from the North Koreans and other folks, and watching the way in which the United States conducts strikes over the last several decades that have been able to ride out these attacks, unfortunately, more than we would have liked.
0: Remarkably well. Tom, as I read in the story here, and I should note that you were quoted in it, the strike on the airbase Friday that killed three Americans was carried out by, they say, likely Tehran's most effective missiles, including the Kibar Shikan medium range system, that and others housed in vast underground facilities that the U.S. and Israel spent weeks pounding in March and April. Since then, Iran has dug them out and resumed firing from those same bases. Are we not able to destroy them?
1: Look, it's likely a circuitous maze of missile launch points. Iran has actually put video of some of these underground missile cities or these underground tunnels online over the years, and it's a pretty clever concept. You basically got a road that you drive around, and then you have little holes that in the surface that pop up, and so it's designed to be resilient. It's designed to be able to move things around and have the aspect of deception in terms of making it harder to figure out where an individual missile is at any given time. So it's when you bury things underground, you have the benefit of a passive defense to make it harder to be struck, to ride out these attacks, unfortunately, more than we would have liked.
0: Remarkably well, Tom, as I read in the story here, and I should note that you were quoted in it, the strike on the airbase Friday that killed three Americans was carried out by, they say, likely Tehran's most effective missiles, including the Kibar Shikan medium range system, that and others housed in vast underground facilities that the U.S. and Israel spent weeks pounding in March and April. Since then, Iran has dug them out and resumed firing from those same bases. Are we not able to destroy them?
1: Look, it's likely a circuitous maze of missile launch points. Iran has actually put video of some of these underground missile cities or these underground tunnels online over the years, and it's a pretty clever concept. You basically got a road that you drive around, and then you have little holes that in the surface that pop up, and so it's designed to be resilient. It's designed to be able to move things around and have the aspect of deception in terms of making it harder to figure out where an individual missile is at any given time. So it's when you bury things underground, you have the benefit of a passive defense to make it harder to be struck.
0: Interesting. These are, I presume, the sites that we're going back to hit now for a second or third time. When you hear the president talk about additional targets, how many of them have already been hit?
1: I don't know the number offhand, but I think what you're pointing to in part is the challenge of doing everything from the air. This is a lesson that unfortunately we have to remind ourselves of or relearn, it seems like, every decade or so, that the desire – American air power is exquisite, to be sure. But it is very hard to be able to do everything from the air, from a standoff capability. Mm-hmm. The land domain – we talk about multi-domain operations, but land domain is the domain on which most human beings spend most of their time. That's where politics happens. That's where stuff exists. And so it's difficult from a military perspective to be able to, no kidding, accomplish all of your objectives without being there, without sending in forces. And so that's not something we want to do, but that's just the challenge.
0: Well, I guess I'm winding up to a question about whether Iran is simply digging out these missiles because they were very carefully stored underground, or if they're maybe getting new ones. And the president posted on Truth Social today, I'd love your thoughts on this, referring to President Xi, he said, told me he would not under any circumstances give or sell weapons to Iran. That statement included Chinese companies, he says. He says, likewise, President Putin told me he would not sell weapons to Iran, and he understands that I do not sell weapons to Ukraine, but to NATO countries. What's the point of this? Does the president believe that China or Russia may be providing weapons?
1: Well, the quote would seem to suggest that he'd like to believe they weren't. I think the good money, the good bet is that, of course, they are. And why would they be doing that? Because it's too great a temptation not to, frankly. Yes, admittedly, through NATO, the United States has, of course, been providing weapons, but also targeting information to the Ukrainians to resist the Russian invaders. So in addition to the likely prospect of stuff going into Iran, there's been a number of news reports on that front. There's also the reports that maybe the Chinese or the Russians are assisting with targeting information. So the United States bases in Qatar and Bahrain, and yes, in Jordan, where the service members were just killed. It's hard not to think that targeting information could be helping the Iranians out a lot. And there again, it's probably just too great a temptation for the Russians and the Chinese not to be assisting.
0: Wow, that's really important, Tom. I'm looking at the defense contractors today. They're reaching higher again after a big rally yesterday in RTX, Lockheed. They had earnings reports, and it brings us to the question right now. There you see it on your screen. RTX is up another 2%. Lockheed is up even more than that. The question about our own stockpiles, Tom, these are the two companies, among others, that stand to benefit from a massive purchase of missiles, interceptors, and other munitions that we have spent in the war in Iran and, of course, in providing weapons support to Ukraine. How badly does the Pentagon need the money it's asking for right now? There's a supplemental budget request that's on the table in Congress. It just passed the House. Pentagon officials, Pete Hegseth, testifying earlier in the week, say they're already moving training schedules around, moving money around, because they need the cash. What do we need to buy? What's our state of munitions in our stockpiles?
1: Yeah, so the bad news is that it is not a very good situation at all. We have, I would say, figured out a good plan that was begun last May of 2025 to begin what was called a munitions ramp, to build up about a dozen change prioritized munitions. The two companies that you cited there are the primary providers of those offensive and defensive missiles. That was a good plan. There were announcements, heads of agreement, agreements to agree that were announced in December and then in January and February of this year. But the bad news, that's all good. The bad news is they haven't been contracted, or almost nothing has been contracted to do that. In January, when Congress passed the 2026 appropriations, they said that they were $28.8 billion short of the Pentagon's request just for munitions. That was before Epic Fury. Things have gotten a lot worse. Now, the supplemental bill that you referenced there, assuming it can get through Congress, would basically finish up that earlier shortfall, but it doesn't even get after the munitions shortfall from Epic Fury. And yes, the numbers of offensive and defensive missiles that have been expended in this conflict is frankly shocking. And it is something that, as I've written, is frankly degrading our deterrence and defense abilities in the Pacific, for instance.
0: We've only got a minute left, Tom. You said Pacific. Could we wage war against China right now while we're doing this with Iran?
1: The United States could, but it would be much harder. And the other thing is, what I really worry about is that we are essentially tempting China to do something because we are, from a military posture, moving stuff out of the Pacific, it just makes it that much more tempting for them to pick a fight with the Philippines or with mm-hmm. Taiwan or whomever. Mm-hmm. And so that's what I really worry about, is that the folks in Beijing are sitting there clicking away on a hand clicker for every Patriot missile that we fire and every Tomahawk missile that we fire. And they're doing a lot of clicking, and it's not a good situation.
0: Counting the bullets as we fire them. Tom, you're great, and I appreciate your analysis very much, with great work at the Missile Defense Project at CSIS. Tom Carrico, Ireland's ambassador to the
2: 50. Oh, hey, Watson. 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

0: It's 1:40 on Wall Street. We do check markets all day long here at Bloomberg. Oil is declining, and the Dow and the S&P are higher. NASDAQ bouncing around. Right now, we've got NASDAQ down 18. Just a minute ago, we had NASDAQ higher, but down 18 now. Drop of under 0.1%. S&P up 29. Gain there of 0.4%, with the Dow up 281 points now. Dow Industrials up by about 0.5%. Weakness in tech names today. The NASDAQ 100 index is down 0.5%. The SOX, the Philadelphia Stock Exchange Semiconductor Index, down 2.8%. Intel, after earnings, moving lower by 4.4%. The VIX, right at 18. The 10-year, 4.67%. The 2-year, 4.32%. And the 30-year, 5.16%. Gold at $4,068 the ounce. Spot gold up $19 the ounce, up by about 0.5%. West Texas Intermediate crude now at $89.07 a barrel, down 3.4%. Brent $96.46 barrel of Brent, down 4.2%. Brent is retreating from $100 a barrel as traders assess signs that oil is still managing to get through Middle East trade routes despite the recent escalation in hostilities. Among oil majors, ExxonMobil down 0.2%, Chevron up 0.1%, ConocoPhillips down 0.1%. Bottom line there, the oil stocks are trading little changed. Recapping, S&P 500 index up 27, higher by about 0.4%. For on-demand news 24 hours a day, subscribe to Bloomberg News now wherever you get your podcasts. I'm Charlie Pellett. Joe Matthew, that is a Bloomberg Business Flash.
1: Charlie, thank you so much. He'll be back at the top of the hour with more on Wall Street, 2 p.m. Eastern time, as we kick off Bloomberg Business Week Daily, just like we do each day here. That would fulfill the name on Bloomberg TV and radio. I'm Joe Matthew in Washington. Thanks for spending some time with us as we talk tariffs today. There's actually a lot of tariff news, which can make things a bit confusing. The White House today implementing, as expected, a new round of tariffs on our trading partners to replace those that were put in place temporarily following the Supreme Court ruling. It's 10 to 12.5% applied to 60 different economies and the justification of forced labor. This is Section 301 replacing Section 122. Now, that's separate from what the president is threatening to drop on Canada, the most recent round, a fresh 50% tariff on some Canadian goods, milk, hockey equipment, beer and plywood, as opposed to those, in some cases, including energy, that are covered by the USMCA, over what the United States or the Trump administration says was unfair treatment of American alcohol, cars, and dairy. Now, to that end, there was supposed to be a dedication ceremony today for a new bridge, the Gordie Howe Bridge, connecting the U.S. and Canada right there in Detroit. President, writing on Truth Social, Canada disinvited the United States of America to the opening of the Gordie Howe Bridge, which is fine, he says, considering they are paying substantial tariffs to the United States. But the original deal on the bridge, terribly negotiated by a previous administration, he says, no longer stands. We changed the terms of the deal so that the U.S. now gets 50% of the profit. Thank you for your attention to this matter. Indeed, the United States will hold its own dedication ceremony, it seems, on this side of the bridge. This was the foundation of David Westin's conversation with Chrystia Freeland that you will see and hear on this week's edition of Bloomberg Wall Street Week. Of course, the former Canadian finance minister, now Bloomberg contributor, weighing in on Canada tariffs. Listen.
2: The official rationale is in reaction to Canadian treatment of U.S. alcohol, U.S. dairy, and U.S. cars and car parts. But we have to be careful about believing the official rationale, because just before the proclamation came out, the complaint was that Canada needed to be punished for the Canadian wildfires, which is a hard thing to figure out how Canada should stop them. And I think we really have to recognize that this is happening against a backdrop of what is turning out to be a very contentious renegotiation of the USMCA, formerly known as NAFTA, trade agreement governing the U.S.-Canadian and Mexican trade relationship.
3: How big a deal is that in terms of the amount of trade between the United States and Canada?
2: People have calculated that it's about $20 billion worth of goods. That's not, a killing blow for the Canadian economy, but it is significant in and of itself. And I think the other thing, what is really important about this is it shows that this is going to be a truly contentious negotiation. It shows that Donald Trump wants to punish Canada, and Canada now has to decide how to respond.
3: Do we think it's punish Canada or use some leverage on Canada? As I understand it, by reports, the United States is farther along with Mexico in negotiating on the USMCA than it is with Canada. I'm not sure Canada's engaged that much. Is it possible this is just a way to get Canada to the table?
2: I actually, David, agree with you about most things, but I don't think that's a fair interpretation at all. Canada has been ready, willing, and able to negotiate any place, any time. The U.S. did not have to impose tariffs to get Canada to negotiate. Canada wants to talk. Canada wants a deal. In fact, Canada has made a number of concessions, sort of bargaining against itself in advance, I guess, to show willingness to negotiate. Canada last year dropped the digital services tax. Canada has dropped most of its retaliation against the illegal and unjustified U.S. 232 tariffs.
1: So there you have it. We're all becoming experts on this. And of course, Chrystia Freeland already was. And you can catch the full conversation with David Westin. Bloomberg Wall Street Week starts 6 p.m. Wall Street time, as we say here on Bloomberg TV and radio. Extending our conversation now on tariffs, geopolitics, and diplomacy with a very special guest here in our Washington Bureau today. And it's Ireland's ambassador to the United States, Geraldine Byrne-Nason, with us in studio. What a treat. It's great to see you, Madam Ambassador. Welcome to Bloomberg.
4: Thank you, Joe. Great to be with you.
1: Can I say right on the air, you throw the best parties in Washington, D.C. Not that I would be at any of them, but your residence and your embassy are very important venues for diplomacy and the application of soft power. Before I get to tariffs here, does Irish diplomacy work with the Trump administration?
4: I'd like to say Irish diplomacy works with any administration anywhere. We have been very lucky here in the United States over a very long time, 100 years of independence, to have good relationships across the aisle. Mm-hmm. And we work in good faith and sincerity with every occupant of the White House.
1: Well, I tell you, I want our audience to know a little bit about you, because we talk to ambassadors, but then there are career diplomats who are experts in statecraft, and you're one of them. You served as Ireland's ambassador to France and Monaco. The best job you ever had, but you can tell me about that later. You were appointed to Ireland's permanent representative to the UN, which we're going to ask you about. You secured a seat for Ireland on the UN Security Council, which was a huge deal for your country and for the UN. You spoke at the DNC in 2024, a speech that we all remember. And for one that's close to my heart, I just saw this on your wiki. You marched with Richie Neal at Holyoke Mass in the St. Patrick's Day Parade. No one knows where Holyoke is, Ambassador.
4: It's the center of the world on St. Patrick's Day. That's for sure. I've never seen the St. Patrick's Day Parade quite like it. Deep on the deck chairs, cheering on the Irish in Holyoke, Massachusetts.
1: Pretty remarkable. I'm sure the chairman, now ranking member, loved that. With everything that I just said here, you have been around the horn when it comes to diplomacy. How do you manage a cycle of tariffs that the president is announcing today? Does this strain the relationship?
4: Look, this is a challenging period for us internationally, but particularly economically. Mm-hmm. And no secret, Ireland, the European Union, doesn't think tariffs in general are a good idea.
1: Yeah.
4: I just saw the latest news on tariffs as I arrived here to speak with you, Joe. Mm-hmm. Overnight, the administration had made an announcement around a 10% global tariff.
1: Yes.
4: And frankly, we in Europe welcomed that as good news.
1: Really?
4: That was positive. Last year, the president, President Trump, and President van der Leyen of the European Commission agreed an EU-US trade framework, and that set tariffs tariffs at a ceiling of 15%. So last night when I saw the 10% announcement, I thought that was good news. Mm-hmm. The EU would be below the ceiling of 15% yes. tariffs. Okay. We know it may not be the end of the story, but it was positively received. Just now, there has been an announcement that links tariffs with a fine or That's a series right, yeah. of fines that have been applied in terms of the European digital markets. Mm-hmm. And that changes the conversation. It's disappointing.
5: Well, I'm going to ask you about that in a moment, because that broke since we came to air and since you've been in our bureau. So yeah. I want to be fair as we read through this. This Section 301 tariff that was implemented this morning is based on forced labor. Via forced labor in the supply chain. Does the EU have something to worry about there? Or how do you respond to that?
4: No, look, I mean, frankly, the rubric under which the decision was made, we would take issue with.
5: Yeah.
4: However, as I've said several times in any contacts I've had with US business, and I reflect Irish and European mm-hmm. interests here, we want a stable, secure, predictable trade relationship with the United States. Yeah. The EU and the US trade over $4 billion a day. There are 4 million jobs that go with this relationship. 30% of global trade is between the EU and the US. This yeah. is in all our interest to stabilize it. So having that trade agreement and that framework mm-hmm. makes good sense to us. The 301 was an instrument that I think this administration had to choose since the court threw out the last mm-hmm. Instrument. Mm-hmm. We're not recognizing that it has any implications for EU policy. But the actual framework in terms of the tariff level, as I said, yeah. was broadly positively received mm-hmm. last night.
5: He writes on Truth Social, the European Union is at it again. And it's important, we should note, by the way, that this is an important time for Ireland, as you currently hold the rotating presidency of the Council of the European Union. He's essentially accusing the EU of theft, robbing American companies. And to your point, it refers to the fines on Apple, Meta, Google, and Amazon, and others. He's announcing a 301 investigation into what he says the practice of robbing American companies and in turn the American taxpayer. How would you respond to him, and what do you expect this investigation to uncover?
4: Well, look, as you said, it's just breaking news,
5: yes.
4: so I won't have a definitive response.
5: Understood.
4: It's disappointing given the overnight news.
5: Yeah.
4: What I will say is what I think the president is referring to there is the announcement this week about a fine on Google for market practice. Mm-hmm. under what's called the Digital Services Act.
5: Yeah.
4: That's an act that is essentially about avoiding market abuse, mm-hmm. protecting small and medium-sized companies or startups in a market where you have huge actors who may take advantage of scale. Mm-hmm. The other companies mentioned have previously been found by independent investigations, European courts, to have abrogated the rules in the digital European market.
5: Uh-huh.
4: This isn't extraterritorial. This applies only to companies who come in and operate in Europe. They do that because it's profitable for them
5: yeah.
4: and because it's good for US business mm-hmm. and for US taxpayers. You know, we do not discriminate. I think you will have seen last week there was a fine against AliExpress, a Chinese operator. Uh-huh. European companies have been fined. It happens to be US companies that the president is referring to.
5: Yes.
4: It's non-discriminatory.
5: Uh-huh.
4: The European Commission, Ireland, of course, has its faith and trust in the work it does mm-hmm. in terms of managing the market. So we have no qualms, and we will hopefully get to a dialogue and to discuss exactly what the president means by this.
5: Mm-hmm.
4: The European Commissioner for Trade, Mariusz Šefčovič, works very closely with USTR Jemison Greer, and I'm sure there will be conversations very quickly today about that.
5: Yeah, wow, really interesting. I can't imagine you ever thought you'd have to be an expert on the tariff regime, but here we are. Could you work out a trade deal in our remaining moment with the United States at the Irish Open? This is going to happen at his golf club, right?
4: I'd have a good run at it, I have to say. Yes, the president's Doonbeg, beautiful golf course.
5: Will you invite
4: will
5: him
4: host
5: for that?
4: The president has been invited to Ireland every
5: yeah.
4: year by the Taoiseach,
5: okay.
4: and so we think he may well want to be on his own golf course. We have no confirmation yet. I look forward to being in Ireland around the same time as it happens.
5: Great, okay.
4: Great players like Rory McIlroy, Shane Lowry are going to be on the course.
5: You don't think he can resist being there for that?
4: It's
5: he's going to have
4: probably
5: to.
4: Irresistible, but we have to see. We have to see.
5: Madam Ambassador, it means a lot for us to have you. I know you spent some time in our newsroom beforehand, and it's great to have you here in studio with us on Bloomberg TV and radio. I thank you so much. Geraldine Byrne-Nason, if you're in Washington politics, this is one of the folks you turn to at times like these for insights and analysis and soft power, as I mentioned. Ambassador, thank you for being part of our conversation. I'm Joe Matthew in Washington. I'll meet you on the late edition of Balance of Power at 5.

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2: And a very good afternoon, everybody. Yes, indeed, you are watching across Bloomberg platforms, and this is Bloomberg Business Week Daily for this Friday. Carol Masser, Tim Stenovek, live here at Bloomberg headquarters in New York City on a day where markets a little bit of a mixed trade, kind of assessing some of the earnings we got overnight, assessing the war, and assessing another round of tariffs.
3: We're going to have more from Charlie Pellett in just a minute. The S&P 500 up 0.4% right now. The NASDAQ composite down 0.1%. The Dow down about 0.5 percentage point. Oil, we did see Brent actually fall below $100 a barrel, about $96 a barrel right now. WTI at $89 a barrel. Still, Brent's up about 30% just this month, Carol.
2: Yeah, so a little bit of context, right, in terms of pressures. We're going to get into all of that. Hey, ahead this hour, kind of what is old is new again, kind of that kind of theme, if you will. So welcome back, tariffs.
3: Very old, if we want to go way back.
2: We just want to in the world of President Trump. Also, welcome back, Intel. Welcome back, software, despite AI. Of course, on tariffs, President Trump rebuilding levies with kind of targeting 60 economies. So we're going to get into that, what it means. There was also just about an hour ago targeting the EU when it comes to some big tech companies, again, under Section 301. So what you need to know, Mike McKee is here.
3: We also are talking tech, too. You mentioned we're talking Intel. We're talking AI, too. The CFO of Board is joining us on why artificial intelligence can't do everything yet.
2: Exactly. Yet. Hey, the World Cup may be over, yes, indeed, yet the battle of the brands all over the players on and off the field, that continues. We're going to talk Adidas, or Adidas, if you were Matt Miller, versus Nike. So all of that to come over the next 60 minutes.
3: First off, a check of the day's trade and top business stories. Here he is. Hey, Charlie Pellett.
4: Thank you very much. We made it to Friday, and we've got some familiar themes for this equity market right now. Chip makers, they are declining today, despite Intel's solid outlook. We've got oil retreating, and that is sending stocks higher. Let's begin with the Dow, because the industrials are up 271 points right now, up by about 0.5%. S&P higher by 25 for the S&P 500 index. That is a gain of 0.4%. NASDAQ and the NASDAQ 100 index, however, they are both declining. NASDAQ down now by 0.1%. The NASDAQ 100 index down 0.5%. This after earnings from Intel. That stock down now by 4.4%. The SOX, the Philadelphia Stock Exchange Semiconductor Index, it is down now by 3.1%. All of this with the VIX, Wall Street's fear gauge, just above 18. A 10-year at 4.67%, the 2-year 4.32%, and the 30-year 5.16%. Gold at $4,063 the ounce, up by about 0.3%. Crude, major story, down 3.3% right now, but holding right around $89 a barrel on WTI. Barrel of Brent just above 96, 96.34 on Brent, down now by 4.3%. This time yesterday, we were talking about Brent trading above $100 a barrel. Chip makers, though, moving lower again. I mentioned the SOX, the Philadelphia Stock Exchange Semiconductor Index, down by 3%. Intel bears repeating, down 4.1%. Among other chip names, NVIDIA up 0.5%. We've got Micron down 6.1%, and Broadcom lower now by 2.2%. Recapping, S&P holding onto a gain, higher by 24 points, up 0.3%. Carol and Tim, that is a Bloomberg Business Flash.
2: All right, Charlie, thank you so much. All right, let's get to it, folks. Deja vu all over again. The U.S. extended a 10% tariff baseline, hitting most major trading partners, prompting pushback from countries around the world while shoring up a protectionist wall that's been a top priority for President Trump despite its unpopularity at home. Man, like I said, deja vu. Weren't we here a year or so ago?
3: Yeah, we were. But this time it's different, we're at least told.
2: It is. All right.
3: There's a different legal challenge, too.
2: Yeah, and we should just kind of layer on top of this. President Trump, just about an hour ago, taking aim at EU funds against Apple and Google, threatening tariffs against the region. The president says the U.S. is starting a 301 probe into EU actions on U.S. tech. So there we have it.
3: Yeah, we got Mike McKee with us, Bloomberg News International Economics and Policy Correspondent. He joins us here in the Bloomberg Business Week studio. Mike, I have trouble keeping track of all of these. Fortunately, you are here to set us straight. People are familiar with the Liberation Day tariffs from last year, struck down by the Supreme Court. I'm still waiting on my refund check. I don't know if you've gotten yours.
0: No.
3: Okay.
0: You haven't gotten yours yet. You're not likely to get one. Don't wait too long.
3: Okay. We'll get to that. The new tariffs that were laid out yesterday, 4:57 p.m. Wall Street time. How are these different than what the president did last year?
0: Well, the president did the Section 122 tariffs after the Supreme Court struck down his IEEPA tariffs, which gave him the ability to do 150 days of tariffs at 10% around the world, and that expired at midnight last night. So today they announced these new Section 301 tariffs, which is basically an effort to recreate the tariff levels that they already have. In this case, they're arguing Section 301 allows tariffs on national security grounds, or if the U.S. is party to treaties and people are not keeping up with the treaties, and it's kind of that part that it falls under, because the U.S. is accusing these countries of either using forced labor to produce things or not policing the companies that they're importing from. And so then they've levied 10% to 12.5% tariffs on these people, which is the same as what we had before with the 122s. So it doesn't change the tariff level, maybe, you know, a little bit for some companies, but in general keeps tariffs at about where they are.
3: It's just a different justification.
0: It's just a different justification that they hope will be legal before the Supreme Court. But while you were talking, we just saw a headline that some companies have already filed suit against the president on those tariffs, arguing that they're just an excuse for the tariffs that were already struck down as illegal by the Supreme Court. So we're back where we were, as Carol was saying, the deja vu all over again. And now we have these other threats today on from the president on the 301 tariffs, arguing that it's not fair to American companies that the EU can fine them for breaking EU law.
2: Yet, some would say if the U.S. felt foreign companies were breaking the law, right, we would do that.
0: Well, of course.
2: We would impose fines.
0: Of course.
2: Okay.
0: But you're trying to be logical.
2: Okay.
3: Does it stem from forced labor in China? Is that where all of this stems from?
0: Not necessarily. I mean, there is, and Bloomberg's done some award-winning reporting on this. Forced labor, basically slavery around the world in many, many, many countries, particularly in Southeast Asia and some in Latin America, where and Africa, people are just forced into producing for workers, and it can be actual slavery where you're imprisoned and you're made to do it, or it can be economic imprisonment, basically.
3: But are there? I mean, is it legitimate? Does the U.S. have a legitimate way of actually proving that these countries are doing business with companies that are using
0: with a 301, you have to do an investigation, and so the administration has a written justification for these countries. Now, I would put some of it certainly under stretching the law as far as it will go, the United Kingdom, for example, or Canada. But there are some legitimate uses, and so we'll have to see how legally this all plays out. But what's happening is the president is using these, and he's going to put the tariffs in place. And they will be in place while whatever legal battles go on.
2: So essentially a mechanism for imposing these tariffs while everybody figures out really what he can or can't do.
0: Right.
2: Essentially. Right. So the Supreme Court ruling, like you brought this up because you've been talking with some of your buds or last night who were like, how can the president do this, right? With coming after the Supreme Court ruling. This is just a reminder that he has different levers he can pull.
0: There are different levers, and there's a lot of disagreement about which ones are legal. And the court basically ruled in the IEEPA case, the very first Liberation Day tariffs, that Congress didn't give him the right to impose broad-based tariffs like that. That what Congress did was say the president could impose tariffs on case-by-case basis when there are obvious violations of U.S. law. So there's some grounds maybe to look at this broad 301 effort today as also problematic for the president, but it's going to be up to the Supreme Court to decide.
3: And what would the timeline on that potentially be?
0: Well, you're going to be talking probably sometime late next year,
3: Okay, so let's push forward to the Fed next week and sort of the inflation.
0: Well, let me just mention one thing. There's another 301 in process for overproducing goods, which is similar to the idea of the dumping that countries are doing. And that one the president may add on to the tariff levels. So we may see tariffs go up from the 10 to 12% range, even higher.
3: So are tariffs inflationary?
0: They are, but not to the extent that we thought they would be, in part because the world has changed, but in part because a lot of the people who were tariffed, the businesses doing the importing, absorbed some of the tariffs. And then they were working off of inventories that they'd stocked up on because the tariffs were coming. So the price changes didn't hit people all at the same time. Now, you saw today that Qualcomm said they're raising their prices by double digits. So maybe we're going to get a bit more of a reaction now. But in the grand scheme of things, they weren't, to take it back to where you want to go, they weren't the kind of level of inflation that the Fed would worry about at this point.
3: But with Qualcomm, that would be like what Apple did as a result of memory prices, right?
0: That falls under the category of
3: as a result of
0: supply
3: tariffs.
0: And demand. There's more demand than there is supply for AI goods.
2: Right.
0: And that's something the Fed mentioned at their last meeting that they were concerned about in terms of inflation.
2: 30 seconds, something really important before you leave. Most read or among the most read stories on the Bloomberg, LeBron James, a Laker no more.
0: A Laker no more. His contract is not going to be inflationary because he took a very low payday in order to join the 76ers. And hopefully he leads them. Hopefully he says he leads them to another championship. I'm sure anybody who doesn't live in Philadelphia doesn't have the same hope.
2: Yeah, I know we have some folks on our team from Philadelphia, and they were pretty happy, I think, about this. Mike, thank you so much. Really appreciate it. Bloomberg TV and Radio International Economics and Policy Correspondent Michael McKee. All right, now let's get to the comeback kid. And by that, we mean Intel.
3: Yeah, Bloomberg's Ian King writing, Intel's long-awaited turnaround is in progress now that the AI data center boom is fueling demand for its chips. And yet, Intel shares, they actually reversed an initial advance that came after the company's third quarter forecast was much stronger than analyst expectations. Those results, Carol, highlighted both the durability of AI demand as well as the success of Intel's turnaround.
2: All right. We want to talk about that also, we just talked about with Mike about President Trump out on social about EU fines against Apple and Google. Let's start, though, with Intel. Stock certainly has pulled back from highs that we have seen earlier, certainly overnight and earlier in the session. Bloomberg Intelligence Global Head of Technology Research, Mandeep Singh, is with us, joining us remotely in New York. Mandeep, Intel shares, you were with us. They rallied more than 12%. Following results. You were here with us. Shares coming back down to earth here, and they are lower as we speak. Post the Intel earnings call, what did we learn? What anything here change your thinking about the results?
5: Yes, I think the server side obviously was quite refreshing, the fact that they are under shipping demand. But on the client side, that's where the memory prices probably will have a bigger impact in the second half. And that's where I think Intel tempered expectations for how much that client side is going to grow in the second half. And the other thing I would call out is just the CapEx expectations. I mean, they talked about ramping up foundry and yields getting better, but you know, when it comes to financing some of that foundry expansion, it wasn't clear that they have the balance sheet to do it, one, and if it will involve some sort of equity financing. I think the financing aspect just wasn't clear if they were to raise their CapEx. And that's where I think there was some nervousness around what this means to Intel's balance sheet.
3: Mandeep, we're going to talk about the week that was when it comes to tech. But before that, and kind of related to that, we did hear from Alphabet, and certainly concerns about Alphabet's CapEx and people thinking, okay, well, how do we add that into the picture of how all these companies are spending on CapEx for AI demand and then also the backlog there and looking at AI demand? Did we get anything from Intel that makes that picture any clearer?
5: I mean, right now, it feels like every company has to raise their CapEx simply because all the components are getting more expensive. In fact, if you're not raising CapEx, in my mind, that is a sign that you are cutting back somewhere else. Mm. And so the fact that Alphabet raised their CapEx by 4% for the full year 2026 is a sign that they are actually taking in the memory prices into account and not curtailing anywhere else. And same thing with, I would say, even Intel. You know, things are getting expensive for them in terms of making those investments. So it's a good sign that these companies are staying on track when it comes to taking the component price increases into effect. And they're not holding back in terms of cutting somewhere else. So I view it positively personally in terms of this overall AI infrastructure expansion.
2: Right. If you're looking for signs of optimism, it's not just about growing backlogs and other things, but it's if you are willing to raise prices and still keep on spending. You wouldn't do that unless you felt like the momentum is going to continue for longer, correct?
5: Exactly. And look, Alphabet did give us a proof point in terms of their cloud growth of 82% and margins expanding to 36%. Yes, near term, they may come down, but that's for a different reason because they're renting from, third parties. And so for everything, every data point that we gathered this week, at least, was positive. Obviously, we'll find out next week if the same holds true for Microsoft, Amazon, and others. But the narrative so far supports the AI infrastructure expansion as well as the ROI you are seeing on that investment.
3: So, okay, let's talk a little more about the big picture and kind of the week that was. We'll if we have time, we'll get to the president's view on tech and tech with regard to Europe. But given that we have four more of the Mag 7 next week, Mandeep, we'll hear from Apple. I'm trying to understand the big picture of what we learned this week and what we need to be prepared for next week.
5: I mean, two big things. One is obviously the cloud revenue comparison. And now that, you know, Alphabet has set the bar so high with their 82% cloud growth at a $100 billion run rate and the backlog that they have shown, 500 plus billion, now, Microsoft will be measured to that bar in terms of whether Azure growth is 40% or 45 or 50. Same thing for Amazon AWS. Is it going to be 30 or accelerating sequentially? Because I think everyone is expecting to see ROI on this big spend in the cloud numbers for sure. Meta, it will be different because they don't have a cloud business. And it'll be interesting to see how they talk about that on the call in terms of what they plan to do going forward. And Apple, to my mind, you know, they are another case of a company that is facing component price increases that, I mean, if I were to contrast them to Intel, which said second half, consumer PCs may actually slow down because of the demand destruction tied to higher memory prices. Mm-hmm. The same thing should be applicable to Apple. So it'll be interesting to see what they end up guiding to for the second half.
2: Hey, 30 seconds. Anything we need to know about the president here out on social about EU fines against Apple and Google and looking to kind of go back after the EU? I mean, these nations have a right to oversee these big companies that operate there. Just got a few seconds, 25 seconds.
5: I mean, very supportive of big tech, both on the, EU side, as well as the open source models and how they are looking to, scrutinize them. So overall, positive for big tech companies in terms of the support they're getting from the administration.
2: You're amazing. We owe you like an Apple basket or a box of chocolate or something. Mandeep, thank you for always being there for us. Mandeep Singh, Bloomberg Intelligence, Global Head of Technology Research. Coming up, we get a view from the CFO suite. We do, right?
3: We do.
2: Maybe both.
3: We get a view and we also always love.

0: It's 2:21 on Wall Street. We do check markets all day long here at Bloomberg. We've got stocks lower, trading mixed right now. Oil is trading lower. West Texas Intermediate crude, $89.24 a barrel, down now by 3.2%. Barrel of Brent, $96.73, down by 3.9%. S&P up 13, up 0.2%. We've got the Dow up 222 points now, up 0.4. NASDAQ lower by 90. NASDAQ Composite now down 0.4%. The SOX, the Philadelphia Stock Exchange Semiconductor Index, down 3.6%. Intel weighing on the index. We've got Intel shares after earnings now lower by 5.7%. 10-year at 4.67%. The 2-year, 4.32%. Spot gold up 0.2%. $4,059 the ounce. And again, West Texas Intermediate crude down 3.2%. $89.23 a barrel. Price hikes at Qualcomm, the biggest maker of smartphone processors, plans to increase prices by a percentage in the double digits. It's a move that is likely to ripple through much of the tech industry. Qualcomm shares, they are trading lower. Qualcomm down now by 2.1%. Recapping, S&P 500 index higher by 14, the NASDAQ 100 index down 0.8%. And right now, we've got West Texas Intermediate crude, $89.20 a barrel, down 3.2%. For on-demand news, 24 hours a day, subscribe to Bloomberg News now wherever you get your podcast. I'm Charlie Pellett, Carol and Tim. That is a Bloomberg Business Flash.
1: All right, Charlie, thank you so much. Carol Masser, along with Tim Stanovic, live here at Bloomberg headquarters in New York City. So we love to check into the C-suite, and we're going to do that in just a moment. And this next company, what's really intriguing is that we've talked a lot about AI and the impact on software companies in particular and the SaaS environment. Bloomberg reporting this week that OpenAI is set to announce that it now has 10 million people using two of its agent products, Codex for coding and ChatGPT work, for a wider mix of tasks, nearly doubling usage from earlier this month.
2: In addition to that, just today we learned that Anthropic is rolling out a new AI model. It's meant to handle workplace tasks adeptly and affordably. It's a key selling point as some customers grow more cost-conscious. And competition is going up from China. A number of AI developers, including OpenAI, Meta, SpaceX AI, are now competing to offer more cost-efficient AI models as businesses increasingly scrutinize their AI spending. Some customers, Carol, have recently imposed tighter limits on employee AI usage after being hit by sticker shock. This is token mining versus token maxing?
1: We've all been reading all of that. We're having some technical problems, so we're hoping we can work them out because we want to get into this discussion in just a moment. In the meantime, let's just do another check on the market so that we can then get to our guest and our own Nina Trentman, who is in studio with us. We're looking at a market, a bit of a mixed trade right now, just up about 14 points on the S&P. Dow definitely higher, up about 0.5%, but we are seeing some pressure on the NASDAQ 100. It is down about 236 points, down 0.8%.
2: Yeah, taking a look at the NASDAQ 100 right now, the stocks that are in the NASDAQ 100 that are making the big moves today and that are weighing to the downside, some of those neoclouds like Nebius Group down 11%, SanDisk, there's a bit of a decline in the memory stocks that we're seeing today. SanDisk down a little more than 10%, CoreWeave down 9.2%. We do see some software stocks, though, higher, including Adobe up 6%, Workday up 5.5%, and Intuit up 4%.
1: All right. So what's interesting, too, is we're coming off a week where we're getting ready for another week where there is going to be some big, big earnings. We're talking about four of the Mag 7 next week. So you've got Meta Platforms, you've got Microsoft, you've got Amazon, you've got Apple. Not all the same kind of company, each of them kind of with a different AI story or AI-related story. But nonetheless, it'll be really important because so much of the market momentum over the last few years has become or because of these big tech companies.
2: Yeah, and interestingly, if you look at the Mag 7 and the companies that have done the best so far this year, Apple's actually the one in the lead. Shares of Tesla are in last place, having performed the most. And a couple companies in there are pretty much flat on the year. Alphabet, as of yesterday, was one of those.
1: All right, so we do want to get to our next guest, and we are delighted once again to get a check-in on the C-suite. As we mentioned, one of the things we find fascinating is that generative AI market, an agentic market in particular. Bloomberg Intelligence has really been focusing on that and how much that will grow, projecting it to grow to $2.3 trillion by 2013. That's the global generative AI market.

0: And a lot of that is because of the rapid proliferation of autonomous agentic systems in enterprise workflows.
1: Our next guest company has its own agentic offering, supply chain agent, merchandiser agent. With another edition of the CFO briefing, we welcome Gordon Pothier, the CFO of Board. It's a privately owned AI continuous and enterprise planning platform. 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Also with us, the leader of our CFO coverage, Nina Trettman, Bloomberg News senior editor. 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
0: We have a lot of questions, but I got to say, before we get going, Gordon, would you just kind of lay out what you folks do? Because mentioned that you guys are an AI continuous and enterprise planning platform, which for those in the industry will know what that is. But if you could just lay it out just briefly, and who are some of your big customers or your typical customers?
2: Yeah, absolutely. And thanks for the opportunity here. So at the highest level, Board is an enterprise planning platform. I realize that sounds pretty generic, right? So I like to think about us as an operating system for enterprise planning. So instead of companies using separate tools for budgeting, forecasting, reporting, operational planning, we bring that together in one platform. We're a system of record, which is very valuable for many of these companies. But we use AI. We just released AI agents recently, and this is really to help support the planning process. It's not really to replace what we do. It's really to help accelerate and support it.
3: Maybe to follow up here, Gordon, thanks for joining us again. You and I talked about AI and the meaning for your business. You talked about it as a challenge and opportunity at the same time. I'm curious, talk to us about how you're talking to customers about AI and how that fits with your existing business. Like, do you still have a business?
2: Absolutely. And we certainly believe that we do. I think the conversations we're having right now, I would say even if a CFO doesn't necessarily believe that AI will replace their planning platform, they're obligated. I'm obligated to ask those questions. My CEO is asking, my board is asking, what can we do here? So the conversations we're trying to have with our customers are really around what are they trying to accomplish? Most of our customers are running sophisticated businesses. They're often global, often public companies in retail, manufacturing, consumer goods. Again, they need a system of record that they can rely on. They need governance around that. They can't have one answer today and a different answer tomorrow because of the way the LLM is responding. So for us, it's very much trying to make sure we're aligning with their expectations, providing that system of record, but with AI agents as a helpful tool, as an accelerator, but not as a replacement.
1: You know, I don't mean to pick on a company like Salesforce as this example, but it's down more than 50% from all-time highs back at the end of 2024. And a lot of people are using this company as a poster child for the so-called SaaSpocalypse and the idea that, you know, we're going to be able to code something or vibe code something that replaces seats that someone would buy from one of Salesforce's many software as a service products. Is the public market, are stock investors getting this story wrong in your view?
2: I don't know if they're getting it wrong. I think there is an element of hype, and I think there's an element of just acceleration of where we are today and maybe where we may be in 5 years. But, you know, again, I think it does depend on the company profile, too. If you're a small mom and pop shop, maybe that's possible. But if you're an enterprise class business, if you're a public company, if you're running a sophisticated organization, I don't think a vibe coded solution is really going to provide what you need that's supportable, sustainable over time as your business changes, as you pull in an acquisition or not. It just there's a lot of complexity that goes into what a company like Salesforce has built.
3: And just to follow up, is in terms of conversations with your clients, is this something that you have to argue as board, saying, well, actually, you can't just replace us with AI or an LLM, but this is why? Or is it not really coming up with customers at this point?
2: I would say it's coming up not at the argument stage yet, but more at the exploratory. Why should I renew for 3 more years? Isn't this going to be replaced? You know, some of those exploratory conversations. And again, we're happy to engage with those. I think for the most part, the companies that we're dealing with, they get it. But they want to understand. They want to test that theory. They really want to make sure that they're thinking about it the right way. And we feel like we have a really good conversation to have around that, around the sustainability of a platform like Board.
0: Not argument, but exploratory. Do you anticipate it's going to get to the point where it is more argumentative?
2: It's a good question. I think it depends. You know, I think even 6 months ago, I think the expectation around what was possible has even changed, in the last couple of quarters. I think one of the things we talk a lot about, we talk a lot internally about is the concept of just because AI can do something, should it do it? Should you put the reliance on it? In your last segment, you were talking about the cost of tokens. Mm-hmm. Do I want to put something that I can do some other way? Do I want to put that dependency on AI with the potential for my cost to go out of control later on? You know, those are questions that we need to be thinking about as well. So it's not just the pure capability, it's the should we go down this path?
0: I mean, you're a CFO, right? You understand that you look at the spend on CapEx, whatever it may be, and you want to see that ROI. You get it, right?
2: Of course, yes. And this is internally, we're very much in this stage. We went from this, let's roll it out, let's get adoption, let's make sure that we're using these products now to let's justify the business case. Let's really understand the ROI. Can we measure it? And again, just because we can measure it, do I want to be thinking about this in a year or two now? Will I think about this in a year or two the same way based on how the costs are trending?
3: Gordon, the company is still privately owned. You're owned by a European private equity fund. With the IPO markets being pretty strong right now, I'm wondering how the company thinks about its journey forward. Do you expect to remain private? How much are you thinking about IPO readiness at this point?
2: Yeah, Nina, like we talked about in our earlier conversation, you know, right now our path really is to continue as a private company. But, you know, the way we operate internally is very much from that public company mindset, you know, so we really hold ourselves to strong quarterly milestones, our ability to run a predictable business. We're just in a fortunate position right now where we're very aligned with our PE owner, Nordic Capital, around the direction of the company. And it's really to build a good, strong, sustainable company, continue our expansion path. We're profitable. We don't need to go. We don't have a forcing function. We don't need to go raise capital right now. So it's a fortunate position for us to be in. So we can focus really on driving the business. If things change down the road for us, we may consider that opportunity to go public.
1: But is there a chance that you may never go public? You may stay owned by private equity. You're generating cash.
2: It's very possible. It's very possible. And okay. I mean, the liquidity markets are, the private liquidity markets are very strong, you know, can be very strong, maybe not right now, but I think there's many options. I think we'll consider all of them, but again, really with the focus of how do you build a good, long, sustainable business.
3: Gordon, you talked about the expansion of the business as one of the things that you're currently working on. Talk to us a little bit about that. You originated in Italy, but the US is now a very important market for you. What does that entail in terms of next steps?
2: Yeah, so the history of Board is interesting. It's very much a European history. Our strongest and largest markets are still in Europe, in Italy, France, Germany, UK. And we're actually seeing our best growth continue out of those markets. The U.S. market, the North American market, is obviously the biggest addressable market for us. We're in the market. We've been in for the last couple of years. It's a very competitive space, but we continue to push the growth in those areas. We're trying to do it on our own as well as through partners, which have tremendous influence just in the office of the CFO.
3: Yeah, I was just wondering, because you did a deal in 2024 and acquired a company, wondering, do you see that growth through partnerships and organic growth, or could you also do more deals?
2: Both. We're certainly, I would put us in the opportunistic category right now as it relates to acquisitions. I think if something comes along that fits with us, that expands our core platform or allows us into, to better get ourselves into the U.S. market, we would definitely look at it. We're not necessarily running processes, but we're definitely looking as opportunities come up for that, for those acquisitions.
0: So, you know, you come to a company, you came to this company as CFO about a year ago, I think a year in this coming August, amid everything that was going on in AI. When you came in, did you anticipate kind of some of the challenges of AI, at least, or the speed or pace that these challenges are kind of coming at companies like Board and others? And how much has kind of it changed since you came on board almost a year ago? Is it all kind of happening so much faster?
2: It's a great question. It feels like a very dramatic change, even from a year ago. So, I feel like today we're living in just a very volatile time as businesses and as CFOs trying to deal with this volatility. You talked about tariffs earlier, right? I mean, all of the things that are coming at us, including AI. And I think somehow we as CFOs need to balance the short-term pressure to adopt AI, show ROI and cost savings, but also with our long-term fundamental beliefs on how to scale the business. And sometimes they may marry up and sometimes they may not. But it's a volatile time for sure, and I don't see it ending anytime in the near future.
1: I'm curious, Gordon, how Board's clients are doing right now. You've got a great view into what these companies around the world are doing at any given moment. We mentioned some of the companies. Others include H&M, Burberry, Toyota, Coca-Cola, HSBC, and others. What can you tell us about what you learn about the macro just by understanding what your customers are doing on your platform?
2: Yeah, it's a great question. It's interesting because, you know, Board as a software company, we're not necessarily affected directly by some of these larger economic factors, but our customers certainly are. It was tariffs last year. It's potentially tariffs again. So what we're seeing through them is more scenario planning, more capability to understand how to deal with that volatility. Also looking for ways to trim costs, right? So, and that's where AI, I think can be a benefit or maybe not, but they're looking to us for help. One of the unique differentiators we have through that acquisition we did was we actually can pull in macroeconomic indicators and allow companies to use that for their forecasting. So that's a nice benefit we can offer our customers so they can maybe look just outside of their own walls around what else is happening and ultimately how can they best react to those changes.
3: Gordon, I know many companies these days are very careful about spending. They're scrutinizing not just AI tokens, but also other licenses, software packages that they spend on. Are you impacted at all? Are you seeing companies clamping down on spending for Board services or not so much?
2: We're fortunate that we have very high retention rates and we're a very sticky product, but it doesn't mean we're immune to the questions and the pressure. You know, companies, we're doing it internally at Board. We're trying to renegotiate some of those contracts. How can we bring down the cost here so that I can go fund my AI investment? So we're definitely seeing it. We've been managing it well so far, but we don't take it for granted. We work very closely with our customers to make sure that they're seeing success. And they will continue to be long-term customers.
3: We have one more question here for you before we have to wrap up, Gordon. Yeah. Just wondering from a CFO perspective, one thing that I'm asking a lot about in recent interviews is how do you keep an eye on AI costs as a CFO yourself? Like how do you manage that the fact that tokens are expensive and people tend to go through them faster than we all thought? Is that happening at Board?
2: It definitely is. We've got some pretty detailed tracking around not only the token usage, but also the other tools that we're bringing in to help with our AI story. So we're managing it.
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5: 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I'm Joe Matthew on the South Lawn of the White House. 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
0: I'm increasingly having with lots of folks about that this is just not going to be open-ended because there is a cost to it. Gordon, really appreciate it. Take care, be well, and have a great weekend. Gordon Pothier, he is the CFO of Board, joining us here from Boston, and of course our own Nina Trettman. Nina, thank you so much. She's Bloomberg News Senior Editor, editor of the CFO Briefing Newsletter. 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
1: Hey, in just a minute, we're going to speak to the battle of the brands. Adidas and Nike, the World Cup, and life on and off the battlefield. in the field. That's next. First, though.
0: Adidas.
1: Yeah. First up, though, a check of the day's trade.business stories. Charlie Pellett is standing by. Hey, Charlie.
6: Hi. Thank you very much. And here's what's going on. Interesting day for the equity market. You look, you got the Dow higher right now. S&P has just turned negative. Yes, down 6 points right now, down by about 0.1%. But you dig beneath the surface, you check the S&P 500 index, and we can see the 364 members are higher right now, 139 lower. Bottom line, though, the S&P down 4, lower, little change, down under 0.1%. NASDAQ 100 index, they are both in the red. They've been lower all day. NASDAQ down 174 right now, down by about 0.7%. NASDAQ 100 index trading lower by 1.1%. The SOX, the Philadelphia Stock Exchange Semiconductor Index, down by 4.4%. This as Intel tumbles 6.3% now after earnings. The Bloomberg Mag 7 index, ahead of a couple of key members reporting next week, Amazon and Apple among them. Right now, the index is down by 0.1%. The SOX down 4.3%. The 10-year, 4.68%. And the 2-year, currently yielding 4.32%. Spot gold, meanwhile, up $4 the ounce. Little changed, up 0.1%. 4,053 on gold. Crude, big story today. WTI, $89.16 a barrel. It is down 3.3%. Brent crude, $96.52. Barrel of Brent down 4.1%. This time yesterday, we were looking at Brent crude trading above $100 a barrel. Bitcoin down 1.6%, 64,083 a token on Bitcoin. Earnings news, Verizon reported mobility and broadband sales that exceeded Wall Street's expectations in the second quarter. Shares of Verizon today, they are higher by 4.9%. T-Mobile reported yesterday, that stock up by 6.3%. Earlier in the week, we heard from AT&T. AT&T shares up now by 4.6%. Also out with earnings, American Express, it reported this morning, shares are down 5.3%. Now, Amex said second quarter expenses surged 12% as the company spent more money on marketing to attract and retain those premium cardholders. Again, right now, American Express trading lower by 5.3%. Some of the other stories that we're following today, as I mentioned, the price of crude oil, West Texas Intermediate crude down 3.2% right now, $89.23 a barrel. We've got the oil majors trading mixed. ExxonMobil down 0.1%. Chevron up 0.3%. ConocoPhillips up by 0.1%. Tim and Carol, that is a Bloomberg Business Flash.
0: All right, Charlie. So appreciate Charlie Pellett, of course, with an update on the market. So not what he dreamed of, and you can kind of understand why. And I mean,
1: it's not because he was a Messi fan.
0: No, it wasn't about that. I mean, for a sportswear and sneaker company, if you're Nike, having its teams fall short of the World Cup, it's kind of a bit of a bummer, especially falling short of the final. All of it, both teams, not there. None of your teams, none of your jerseys, none of your iconic logo out there around the world where billions were watching.
1: What about the cleats?
0: Not there.
1: Okay. Yeah.
0: No. Nil.
1: Yeah. All right. In the FIFA world, I'm like, you've got the lingo down, Carol. Just wait 4 more years and then you'll be able to say nil again. Well, this story is really about Nike versus Adidas.
0: Yes.
1: We've got Bloomberg News retail reporter Lily Meyer on set with us. Tell us about the Nike soccer boss and his disappointment about what happened over the weekend.
7: Yeah. So the Nike head of soccer messaged employees and basically said to them, you know, like, thank you so much. This was great, but it's not the result we dreamed of. And as you said, they weren't in the finals. So, yeah, another 4 years and another year until the Women's World Cup.
1: How big of a deal is the World Cup for Nike?
7: It's a huge deal. I mean, I think right now every sporting event is an opportunity for Nike to prove to the market and to shoppers that they're dominant. And so I think it's, you know, another opportunity where they didn't shine.
1: Who would you say? I mean, you think back to like the teams that were in it. Adidas was a huge winner, of course. Also Adidas with the soccer ball, the World Cup ball.
7: Mm-hmm.
1: Where else did Adidas win and Nike lose?
7: I think another big moment this year was the London Marathon. So Adidas had two runners who beat the two-hour goal, a goal Nike had been chasing for quite a while.
0: I mean, Lily, is it just a case of you win some, you lose some? I mean, I'm sure there's moments we know where Nike's just been plastered, you know, somewhere in a tournament of some sort along the sports universe. Is that just what it's about, or is just Nike having trouble lining up with the right teams, if you will, and kind of staying very relevant to a population that they hope will buy their stuff for years and years?
7: Yeah, I mean, I think it's a mix of both. You know, Nike obviously can't control what the players do on the field.
0: Right.
7: That's out of their scope. But I do think it's a moment where, as a sportswear brand, you want to shine, and it's a missed opportunity.
0: You've been doing a lot of writing about Nike. And to be fair, we've been talking a lot about Nike with our Poonam Goyal of Bloomberg Intelligence. And, you know, just following this, I mean, we got earnings earlier this month. Executives gave a cautious outlook. They warned about elevated consumer anxiety. So once again, you know, we know Nike's been working on a turnaround. They've got a new CEO. Why is this turnaround so tough? Is it just a big ship to turn and kind of move the needle?
7: Yeah, I think the ship is a great analogy. I think Nike's a huge company. There are lots of areas that need to turn around. I think some areas like running in North America have shown progress, but I think others have been more persistent challenge areas for Elliott Hill, their CEO.
1: Well, speaking of executives, I'm actually getting some IBs from Tom Thornton over at Hedge Fund Telemetry right now. He says he's long Nike. He reminds us that a new CFO starts next month and comps are going to get easier. This is what he certainly thinks. What's the street saying about what Nike can do? I mean, we went through some of these numbers a few days ago. It has been such a challenge for this company. I mean, I have a couple friends who worked years. They live in Portland, worked for years at Nike. Both of them did, the husband and the wife. One of them left. The other one took a buyout. Neither of them are there anymore. These were like Nike people for life. Mm-hmm. I mean, it has completely changed.
7: Yeah, I mean, a lot of executives departed during the John Donahoe era under the former CEO. Mm-hmm. There have been a lot of layoffs and changes and reorg. So I think, but you know, on the positive, employees really respect and admire the new CEO. I think there's still some hope that he has what it takes to bring it back. So,
0: yeah, I mean, I don't know. You know, you also had another story I just want to throw on top
1: of this. Shares down about 50% since he's been there, since October 2024.
0: I mean, it's a rough chart. People on radio can't see it, but it's kind of not quite a ski slope to the downside completely, but overall, it's also falling off a cliff at one point and then coming back back down.
1: Let's keep going with that metaphor and talk about ACG, all conditions gear, because that is a big bet that they're making when it comes to mountaineering, when it comes to climbing, when it comes to trail running and just being outside. Has that panned out?
7: Yeah, I mean, they used the Olympics to relaunch ACG.
1: Which is funny because that's not really an Olympic thing.
7: Yeah, I think it was kind of like the Milan, Italy,
1: moment,
7: outdoor.
1: And
7: yeah, exactly. Okay. So, but it was super present during the Olympics. I think, you know, it's more present in stores than it was. They did a huge relaunch. I'm not sure we've gotten enough information to tell whether it's really had an impact yet, but I'm curious to see more about the impact of ACG. Clearly, it's something they're investing in.
0: So what about, just we've got about 45, 50 seconds, you also put a story out earlier this week, Nike ending online sales agreements with potentially hundreds of distributors in China as part of a sweeping effort to revive flagging sales in the region. Just real quickly, how does that move the net?
7: Yeah, I think that's something really interesting that came this week. China has been one of the areas that continues to decline, has really not turned around. And so Nike is saying, you know, we're going to invest more in our own stores and our own channels, and is pivoting away from some of those online retailers in China.
0: I mean, iconic brand. You think about brands that are out there, right, and logos. But it is interesting to see some of these brands that have been around for a while still have some issues and some troubles.
1: Listen, in the 7-year-old demographic, I'll tell you that they know about Nike and Adidas quite a bit.
0: If it's got a Nike swoosh
1: on it or the Adidas logo,
0: that's what I said.
1: The kids want it.
0: A younger generation.
1: Yeah.
0: Like, they go for it. Lily, thank you.
7: Thank you.
0: Appreciate it. Lily Meyer, she's Bloomberg News retail reporter. Be sure to check out her reporting. It is on the Bloomberg at Bloomberg.com. Hey, folks, counting down to the close. When we come back, we've got to check on...

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1: All right, everybody, we're headed towards the last hour of trading on this Friday and for the week overall. Carol Masser, Tim Stenovek live here at our Bloomberg headquarters in New York City. So what do we got? Flat on the S&P, not even down, 0.01%. We call that unchanged. The Dow is definitely higher here, just up about one-third of one percentage point. NASDAQ 100 giving back about a 1% in today's session. It is down about 305 points. We're kind of near our lows of the session, especially when it comes to the S&P and the NASDAQ 100. It's been a lot this week, but I think everybody's waiting for it next week now. Fed meeting and a lot of big tech earnings.
2: Okay, that's part of the story. The other part of the story is the 2 weeks of renewed fighting between the U.S. and Iran and what has happened to oil prices. Brent is up 30%, the international benchmark, just from the start of this month. We do see Brent down right now by about 4% and WTI down by about 3%, but still on the year, both of those up over 55%.
1: Yeah, I mean, if you look at the most read stories, President Trump seething as the Iran war spirals anew with no end in sight. You've got the president rebuilding tariffs with new levies on 60 economies. And so there is a lot coming at investors. There was also President Trump out on social about President Xi and talking about not giving weapons to Iran. There's just so much coming at investors that I think raises a lot of questions about what comes next. But we'll keep an eye on it for you.
2: Well, we're also keeping an eye on stocks on the move. I'm Tim Stenovek along with Carol Masser. Let's take a look at some stocks on the move today. With us is Bloomberg News Markets Live strategist Tatiana Dare with today's stock movers. Hey, Tatiana, what's on your radar?
3: Let's start with Intel, because what a sharp turnaround. What a sharp reversal for this stock for what really was a blowout report, right? Earnings doubled the forecast, guidance above expectations, sales for the AI data center segment surging 60%. All around good news. CEO saying demand for CPUs is taking off. Well, the investors are not really rewarding that, and you have to ask yourself why. And then you sort of zoom out the chart and you see that the share's price has absolutely gone parabolical this year.
1: Right.
3: And that set expectations very, very high, obviously. And we looked at, among other AI giants, its valuation, it's actually the highest among some of the big AI players. And forward PEs have jumped more than 100%, or rather more than 100, just last month. So that just tells you how hard the earnings bar for this company is and why explosive price gains can be problematic.
1: Yeah, I mean, it's an unbelievable story in terms of Intel, right? And we continue to keep an eye on it. All right, so there's Intel. Let's go to another tech name that we talk about a lot. Oracle, ticker is ORCL.
3: Oracle shares down 3%. They're also on good news. The company got a 10-year software deal with the Pentagon, the contract valued at over $3 billion for the first 5 years. Over seven of options are exercised. And this is a company that can certainly use some good news given its steep underperformance.
1: Stock is down 3%
3: this year and this week. And 38 there just year to date and heavily underperforming, you know, the Magnificent Seven and the market. But it looks like the stock just got dragged into this broader tech route. And the fact that it is actually underperforming the Magnificent Seven today and the software baskets, which are all higher slightly, tells you that this is all about the health of those balance sheets. It's all about the cost of AI spending, which is really, really concerning investors.
2: I mean, it's a little wild. If you just look at the one-year chart for this company, Carol, you and I were on the beach when Oracle reported results last September.
1: Yes.
2: We were on the beach for work.
1: You're talking about, Huntington, right?
2: We were in Huntington Beach. And shares spiked up to $324 a share. They're down now to $116 a share, down 64% from then.
1: Yeah, it's unbelievable bouncing around here. But it's a story that we've been talking about a lot, certainly when it comes to the SaaS companies and so on, right? Well, they're more like Yeah.
2: Yeah. No, well, it's
1: well,
2: also
1: not
2: just,
1: really sass, but.
2: And then there's the debt question, too.
1: The debt questions.
2: Yeah.
1: Okay.
2: All right. One thing you don't need on the beach is a parka from Canada Goose.
3: Exactly. That
1: not
3: cost $1,000, too.
2: Yeah, exactly.
3: The maker of those parkas, Canada Goose, down about 4% here after a downgrade from Williams Trading to sell, anticipating great risk related to President Trump's 50% tariffs on some Canada goods that is expected to come into play here in August. The analyst there is concerned that the company might pull forward guidance because of that risk, noting that over 25% of its revenue come from the U.S., so it's a great risk for revenue. Well, for what it's worth, the company did guide for low single-digit growth in May. So at least we have that, and it's reporting next week, so we will find out. But the tariff question has started to come back for some of these companies, particularly acute for the likes of Canadian.
2: Those jackets are made in Canada.
1: Yep, that's why they're called Canada Goose. The winter jackets, by the way, are already out at Bloomingdale's, so I'm just next to the bathing suits. I'm a little confused.
2: I think there are some companies that we know have different names that are where they're named, you know, where the products made outside of the U.S.
1: Okay, but this one actually made.
2: Like, remember, President Trump's ties.
1: Yeah, you're right.
2: Were made in China.
1: Oh, wow.
2: Way back in the day.
1: Okay.
3: That's a good memory there.
1: Tatiana, thank you so much. Check
2: sometimes
1: out our Stock Movers podcast. 5-minute episodes, big winners and losers. Find it on Apple or anywhere you get your podcast. Also, check out Tatiana and the Markets Live team, a chart on the implications of the AI spending race, less share buybacks. It's a great read. Stick around, everybody. The close coming your way. 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
5: The countdown is on. 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
6: A jittery week for markets, wrapping up with a flailing rebound and some of the biggest companies in the world getting ready to report earnings. Live from Studio 2 here at Bloomberg headquarters in New York, I'm Katie Greifeld.
7: And I'm Emily Grafeo. We're kicking you off to the closing bell here in the U.S.
6: And let's talk about that flailing that we're seeing in the markets right now. The S&P 500 now unchanged on the day, giving back an earlier gain, trying to decide what to do in the last hour of trading. But you have a lot of pain coming through when it comes to big tech. The Nasdaq 100 down by more than 1%, a reversal in Intel versus the after-hours session last night, certainly weighing on that index. Then you have Brent, a little bit of relief when it comes to the energy markets, down about 4%, but take a look at the levels that we're talking about, just below $97 a barrel, causing a little bit of relief, too, when you take a look at the bond market, down about 2 basis points on your 10-year treasury yield, but Emily, once again, relatively lofty heights.
7: Yeah, when you look at the individual movers in the equity market, Apple is driving the S&P 500 higher, not high enough to actually get into the green, at least right now, but it is up about 3.5%, a bright spot in that broadly lower tech sell-off that we are seeing. They have earnings next Thursday. Tesla really getting a hit after a double-digit loss just yesterday. Shareholders disappointed in the earnings. What does that say for the rest of the tech earnings to come? We'll have to see next week, Katie. Booz Allen Hamilton, though, this is a bright spot. All they did was reaffirm their revenue forecast, and they're up 12%. Sometimes all you have to do is reaffirm.
6: There you go. So some bright spots to be found if you look for it, but certainly it's been a bit of a punishing market. And that's where I want to start with Ann Moletti. She is head of equity investments over at Allspring Global Investments. And great to have you with us. We have a really interesting stat coming from Bloomberg Intelligence that if you think about the S&P 500 companies that have reported thus far, and it is early in the reporting season, 85% of them have beat their profit expectations, but still the median stock has been unable to outperform the benchmark on the day that they actually deliver results, or the day after, rather. And, you know, I wonder what you make of that stat and what it says about sentiment overall as we really head into the heart of earnings season.
8: Yeah, Katie, it's a great question and an interesting stat. But I think what's also really interesting is the amount that the companies are beating their expectations by and what earnings growth still looks like. And earnings growth appears to be really, really strong. It just feels like we have two worlds colliding. Really strong fundamentals for companies, good earnings growth, a pretty strong economy, yet fear that the spend in CapEx is too much. Mm. Not that AI is not real, but that the spend is too much, and the potential for rising rates along with higher oil prices. So it feels like investors are starting to wonder how long the success can stay around before it gets put in check by higher rates.
6: And let's focus on, you know, one of the reasons that you laid out, a lot to dig into there, especially when you think about what's going on with the cross asset picture. But when it comes to the concerns about spend, I mean, how widespread are those concerns? Because, okay, there's the hyperscalers themselves that are spending all of this money, that have all these lofty CapEx ambitions. And then you think about sort of the daisy chain from there, where they're actually putting that money.
8: Yeah, I think it's a real concern. As we know, technology cycles tend to get cheaper over time with development. And so I think there's real fear that a lot of the cost is being done at a high price right now, or a lot of the innovation, a lot of the investments being done at a high price. And there's fear that it's going to continue to get cheaper, but the dollars we're spending now may never produce returns. And so that's kind of the interesting situation most companies are in, because you have to invest in AI and kind of the new world in order to stay relevant. I think it's really the big spenders that we see, primarily, the hyperscalers, those are the companies that are really truly spending a lot and investing in other companies to spend a lot. And so I think there's a little bit more fear because the outliers are really controlling the destination. And there still are a lot of companies underneath that are spending, but maybe at a more disciplined pace.
7: And what did you make of the market's reaction to the Alphabet earnings? The company comes out, they say they're going to be spending more on AI CapEx. The shareholders were not happy. Are we going to see that next week during next week's mega cap tech earnings?
8: I think investors, and when I talk to our portfolio managers, they're really looking at not just the CapEx spend and the increase, but how it's affecting the overall balance sheet. The important thing is, you know, while earnings are going up, free cash flow in many of these companies are going down. And again, how long can that spread last or go on before investors really start to question the spend? So it's not surprising to me that we're finally at the point where investors are really questioning the sustainability of the spend and then the return of that spend, more importantly.
7: You mentioned industrials as, you know, being an opportunity here in the notes that you sent over. The sector is already up 18%. How much more leeway, growth, do you see in the industrial sector?
8: I think there is a lot of potential for return. Again, the outliers have been driving the index, and below that, diversification really seems to be pretty much on sale. So while industrials are up 18%, it's lagging certainly the technology sector. And in the industrial sector sits at kind of an important crossroads where you have kind of reshoring or realignment of global supply chains, but also a lot of investment in the AI CapEx spend. And there's many companies benefiting from that. And I think mid-cap industrials in particular look even more attractive because some of the global disruption is not impacting those companies quite as much.
6: Well, Ann, you mentioned diversification on sale right now. I do want to talk a little bit about the broadening out that we've seen in these markets, because you mentioned mid-caps, small caps also outperforming, broadly speaking, value also outperforming. And I just wonder, you know, how sustainable some of that outperformance, some of that rally is when you think about what we're dealing with in the cross-asset picture that you mentioned, higher energy prices, higher yields as a result.
8: Yeah, it is really something you have to pay attention to on a company by company basis. And now, you know, is the time our managers are really leaning into that and digging into the fundamentals of each company. Because if the macro environment changes, and again, we don't really control what the Fed will do, but if that environment changes, what companies are set up well to continue to grow and expand and control their own destination without a cheaper, or without, even if in the, even in the face of a higher rate environment. And so, there's a lot of opportunity still below. those mega outperformers, and that's what we're tending to pay attention to, especially in that small and mid-cap space and in certain other industries as well.
6: All right, Anne, really appreciate you stopping by. Have a great weekend when you get there. That is Anne Mulledy. She is head of equity investments over at Allspring Global Investments. Now coming up, a download on the most important factors fueling the data center build-out with an executive deeply embedded in that space. Former Intel data center executive Sandra Rivera, now chair of French deep tech company Visora, she'll join us live. Plus, from the data center to the driver's seat, one of Tesla's earliest employees joins us to discuss the road ahead for the automaker after a rough week for the shares and how his own company is powering battery products across AI, robotics, and more. And Mark Cuban-led investment fund taking a stake in MLB's Athletics. We'll talk to the founder of that fund, Rashawn Williams, about the big bet on Las Vegas and what comes next for Major League Baseball. All that and more coming up. This is The Close on Bloomberg.

0: President Donald Trump rebuilding his tariff framework with new levies on 60 of the world's economies. The move adding fuel to investors' worries around inflation and high energy prices. Joining us to discuss is Henrietta Treyes. She is managing partner and director of economic policy over at Veda Partners. So, Henrietta, you think about what we learned over the past few hours. The U.S. Going to impose tariffs between 10% to 12.5% on imports from around 60 economies. The cited reason is preventing, or their failure, rather, to prevent forced labor in their supply chains. Just to start, give us some context. What do you make of this move? Because you take a look at markets and investors' minds are elsewhere right now.
1: Yeah, investors' minds are elsewhere because there's obviously a war going on. The war is expanding into a focus on Russia and Ukraine, the Red Sea, the Black Sea, Bab el-Mandab. It's all over the place. And crude prices are spiking again to get a little relief today. But it's an underlying reality that we're obviously going to be in this war for the foreseeable future. Lots of concern about what the Fed is going to do on interest rates. And the tariff stuff has been interesting all week. You know, I published a piece on Monday just reminding folks that this event was going to occur. So it was obviously well known. There was a question about whether or not tariffs might fully drop off, just to give the Republican conference some breathing room going into the election when voters' number one area of dissatisfaction is high prices, and tariffs are to blame for that in their opinion. So this combination is really just pouring more fuel on the fire, as makes sense. So investors have a lot to look at right now.
0: Well, you went exactly where I wanted to go, and that is, what is the potential implication for the midterm elections quickly approaching now? We're at the end of July. We know that when we talk about these high energy costs, that's making its way into food prices, energy bills, the list goes on. And now you add tariffs on top of that, potentially saddling American importers with costs here. It seems like a tricky political sort of thread that is being threaded right now.
1: Man, let's put it this way. The president is not threading the needle. The American public doesn't like the tariffs. There's a new poll from Politico out today that I actually published on X earlier, and you can see the number one reason people think that gas prices and prices in general are higher is the Iran war. Second is the tariffs. And they blame both of those things squarely on President Trump. And if you look at the approval ratings of the president versus, say, the Republican Party or the Democratic Party, he's doing twice as badly as both of the parties as a whole. So voters are really pinning the blame directly on the president. These are executive actions. It's the executive branch's decision to go to war, the executive branch's decision to put these tariffs on. So voters are responding appropriately. They're seeing who's in charge here and who's making the call, and they're putting the blame squarely on President Trump. The struggle for Republicans is that Trump is also the most popular politician within the Republican Party. And so that leads you to a scenario where Democrats are favored in generic ballots. In the Emerson poll that came out today as well, it's D plus 11, which is even more dramatic than the wave we saw in 2018. So the president's going full steam ahead. He doesn't have to be on the ballot, but everybody else is.
2: Henrietta, how do you think all of that factors in with the threat of just inflation remaining higher, not just due to tariffs, but due to geopolitical volatility, due to the continued onset of the war in the Middle East? How does Trump kind of factor all of this in?
1: You know, these are fascinating data sets. I'm so glad you asked that question. A lot of companies are actually using the war, per the data that we've had in the last 5 months, to actually cover them as they pass through at long last some of the costs of tariffs. You can see it in sneaker prices continuing to rise, apparel continuing to rise. That's not stuff that flows directly through the strait. The stuff that we get through the strait are, you know, the different kinds of fertilizer, urea, crude, jet fuel, the helium, nitrogen, things like that that go into a semiconductor, packaging, obviously food products. But the pass-through that we're seeing from the start of this war going back to late February continues to suggest that the tariffs that have been so volatile for the last 18 months are now being even more directly passed on to U.S. consumers. Yeah. So this is going to be inflationary. And I note a couple of things. Number one, a number of countries are tariffed at higher rates than they have been for the last 150 days. And the president's own tweets and suggestions today, whether it's 50% tariffs on Canada, another round of tariffs on the EU over their digital services taxes, and more besides, suggest that these tariffs are only going to rise. So for Federal Reserve Chairman Warsh, he's got to be aware that this is not the end of the story on tariffs. These low 10 to 12.5% rates that are in place today are only going to rise from here. Maybe it'll take until November 4th before he starts doing it, but inflation from tariffs is with us.
0: And I wonder, you know, when it comes to the inflationary backdrop, especially as it relates to tariffs, would you expect retaliation from some of the countries, the 60 economies or so that these levies apply against? Or, you know, how is this being received by the rest of the world?
1: You know, they're not responding with reciprocal tariffs, but we don't have any trade deals. So the trade deals that the president has touted and suggested is finalized are not. So, for example, one I was just talking about with a client earlier this week, Japan promised to pay $550 billion in investments over, you know, the course of the next decade or a couple of years to the United States. And what have they actually done? They've delivered a $1 billion sort of more superficial, let's join in this effort investment at the president's request. So the trade deals, the opportunity for retaliation is really just slow walking. So that's true for South Korea, Japan, the EU, the UK. You know, we are in violation of all those trade deals. If you want to get down to the nitty gritty, we're in violation of our trade deal with Vietnam, Indonesia, Malaysia. So a lot of those have just been ripped up. I don't know how other nations would retaliate given the trade agreements aren't in force, and the tariffs keep changing.
0: All right, Henrietta, great to get some time with you. Appreciate it. That is Henrietta Trays. She is Managing Partner and Director of Economic Policy over at Veda Partner. Now, coming up, shares of Intel falling. We're going to break down the chipmaker's move and get a read on the larger semi space with Matt Bryson of Wedbush Securities next. This is The Close on Bloomberg.

It's time now for our top calls. Look at some of the big movers on the back of analyst recommendations. And first up is PayPal, with Truist Securities upgrading the fintech stock to hold from sell. The firm citing the potential takeover bid from Stripe for the upgrade of PayPal, raising its price target on the stock to $57 from $44. Shares slightly higher on the day. Next in line, Mizuho is taking a slice out of the Cheesecake Factory today. You heard that right. Downgrading the stock to neutral from outperform. The firm saying that the restaurant chain already trades at a premium to its competitors, but still it raised its price target on the stock to $85 from $75, share slightly higher. And finally, we have BMO upgrading Dover to outperform from market perform after the company's 8% drop on Thursday. Analysts saying that the move lower appears overdone, and emerging applications across data center and space have us intrigued for the bridge into 2027. Firm cutting its price target to $240 from $255, still well above where the stock is currently trading and rising a little bit today. And those are some of our top calls. Now, let's stick with data centers because shares of Intel dropping today. This comes after the chipmaker beat second quarter estimates for its data center and AI business segment, posting 59% year-over-year growth. Let's bring in Matt Bryson. He is Managing Director of Equity Research over at Wedbush Securities. Matt, great to have you with us because I want you to explain the turnaround that we've seen in Intel, because a little over 24 hours ago, we were breaking the numbers on air here on the close. You saw the stock absolutely soar after hours. I look at it today, 24 hours later, down about 8%.

0: Great to have you with us, because I want you to explain the turnaround that we've seen in Intel, because a little over 24 hours ago, we were breaking the numbers on air here on the close. You saw the stock absolutely soar after hours. I look at it today, 24 hours later, down about 8%. What's going on?
1: Yeah, so my preview into Intel's call was, it's not so much about Intel. It's about sentiment around AI spend, and that's exactly what we're seeing. So Intel gave us a really strong report. They said good things about where they are technology-wise, right? 18A is on track, 14A is getting pulled forward, so they're fixing some of the problems. Gross margins were better. Maybe they could have given us a little bit better gross margin guide, but I think that they're just setting up numbers to beat again. The issue with Intel is people are worried that the spend we're seeing in data centers right now is unsustainable, just because there's not enough free cash flow at the hyperscalers to justify them continuing to raise CapEx forever. Mm.
0: And I hear what you're saying, that, you know, this is more about sentiment on the space overall, on spend overall, than it is about Intel. But if you were looking to get concerned, a few folks have pointed to the fact that they have yet to have a signed external foundry customer. Do you think those fears are overblown, or how are you sort of factoring that in?
1: So my struggle with Intel is that you're looking at a company that running their fabs full, that's a good thing for margins. They're raising pricing, that's a good thing for margins. And yet Intel is 2,000 plus basis points below where you want their gross margins to be. Their competitors like AMD don't have that problem. TSM doesn't have that problem. And so the kind of how do they bridge that gap question is what keeps me awake at night. And in this type of environment, with Intel more expensive than its peers, there's not a whole lot of valuation support when things go bad. And so that's what I think is weighing on Intel versus anything that they're doing wrong per se.
2: Matt, what do these results tell you about what to expect for big tech earnings next week and other chip earnings next week?
1: Intel told you that compute's tight. I just came back from AMD's AI event. That's what everyone was saying. Compute's tight. Memory's tight. There's a ton of opportunity to build out AI capacity because there's a ton of demand for it. And so I think at least in the semiconductor space, you're going to consistently be seeing these companies beat and raise. Heck, we had Supermicro earlier this week talking about $60 billion in new orders during the quarter.
2: Right.
1: I think that's what we're going to hear. It's just people are going to be concerned around the sustainability of that. The question is, does it matter?
2: Do you think that just given how much Intel has already run up this year, over 160%, it's more susceptible to this post-earnings volatility than, say, an NVIDIA?
1: Yeah, I mean, NVIDIA is trading at, I believe it's around 20 times my next year numbers. So you just have some valuation support that you don't have with Intel. And the expectations that NVIDIA numbers keep on going higher. So not only do you have that valuation support, but arguably that multiple is even cheaper. So, yeah, if I can look at NVIDIA trade that's growing at 70-80% a year and it's trading at 20 times, even if things get more difficult, it's just so much easier to justify the valuation.
0: Mm. All right, Matt, got to leave it there. Really appreciate the context. That is Matt Bryson. He is Managing Director of Equity Research over at Wedbush Securities, walking through those Intel results and the reaction that we're seeing in shares today, down about 8%. But, of course, we've seen shares rocket by more than 300% over the past year or so. So, it's not too bad for Intel just yet. But coming up, we're going to continue the conversation on data centers, a big part of what's fueling Intel's turnaround overall. We're going to count the catalysts behind the build out with Sandra Rivera. She is a former executive VP of Intel's data center and AI group. That conversation coming up next. 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

0: Bloomberg.
1: It's about 3:30 p.m. in New York. This is the countdown to the close. I'm Katie Greifeld.
2: And I'm Emily Grafeo.
1: And we're keeping an eye, of course, on these equity markets, where a lot of the fear in the market right now is related to AI data centers and whether or not the spend that we're seeing is going to be justified by returns. But you're seeing some jitters when it comes to the corporate bond market as well.
2: I mean, look, these companies are trying to raise a ton of money. They have to basically raise this to build data centers, to buy chips. But our reporting just from today, BlackRock has seen weak demand for its $12.3 billion investment-grade bond sale to fund a data center project with Meta. I mean, they're getting the deal done, but again, maybe a signal that these investment-grade bond investors are just getting a little tired.
1: Absolutely. And, you know, you could draw a parallel here to what we saw with Amazon's debt offering a couple of weeks ago. Oversubscribed, as we were chatting about in the commercial break, but only 1.6 times, which is not exactly the levels that we've been getting used to for some of these deals. But let's keep the conversation going on AI and the data center build out with Sandra Rivera. She is former executive vice president of the data center and AI group over at Intel. Now chair of French deep tech company Visora and a board member at data center infrastructure company Equinix. So clearly, Sandra, you are the correct person to be talking to on a day like today. And first of all, I'd love to hear your thoughts just on the landscape right now, because it seems like, you know, you talk to most people on the street and the consensus is that AI is real, but there is a lot of concern, a lot of agita over the numbers that are being spent to sort of fund this AI data center build out, whether or not the dollars that are being put in now are going to see the return as just things and the technology overall gets cheaper. And I wonder what you make of the entire environment.
3: Well, we certainly know that data center infrastructure is critical to our economic prosperity, to our national security, and to our overall technology leadership role in the world. So despite the fact that perhaps the narrative may be a little on the negative side right now, data centers are essential for everything that we do every single day, whether it's banking online, whether it's streaming a movie, whether it's a telehealth appointment with your doctor. Data center infrastructure is essential. But we are seeing that enterprises are moving from early days of experimentation and discovery and adoption to now scale deployments, and they want to see an ROI for that deployment. And I think that you've had guests on just today talking about how the CEOs and CIOs and CFOs want to see not just perhaps the low-hanging fruit of some incremental efficiency gains, but real workflow automation and real transformation for the overall business that leads to better outcomes both for customers as well as their own financial results.
1: Absolutely. It does feel like there's been a shift here. Now it's more of a show me story versus just how much are you spending? How much are you putting up to some of these ambitions? But Sandra, I'd also love to get your thoughts on some of the concerns that, you know, we could be witnessing a massive overbuild when it comes to data centers. You think of just the physical footprint that is being built right now. There is the idea that not only does technology get cheaper, but it gets smaller as well.
3: Yeah, well, that is certainly true. There is a massive amount of investment going on, extraordinary amounts of capital going into data center infrastructure. But from everything that we can see in the data and in customer demand, the demand is there. I think that what generally happens with these real structural changes in transformational technologies is that they tend to be overhyped in the short term, but perhaps underhyped in the long term. The changes are structural. They come from that transformation that I was referring to earlier in terms of business workflow and how the work happens and how products or services are delivered. And we really don't see any waning demand for that, even as we see actually the move to agentic AI driving more complexity, more reasoning, more planning required, and frankly, more heterogeneous architectures in terms of what the those customers need to deliver that product or service. So perhaps there is some nervousness, some skittishness about the amount of capital going into all of the infrastructure buildouts. But I think generally the providers of those products and services worry more about underbuilding and not having enough capacity than perhaps overbuilding for the short term, where they absolutely believe that this is a structural change in the long term.
2: And Sandra, tell us a little bit about Vizora. What are the kind of chips that you're working on, and how are they different than something that we could see out of an Intel or an NVIDIA?
3: Well, so I talked a bit about heterogeneous architectures, and one of the things that we know is that all of the applications and the workloads are very broad and diverse. So there really isn't a one-size-fits-all when it comes to compute infrastructure, and the story has been largely about the demand for GPUs, and now you see with Intel and other CPU providers, general purpose processing, CPU providers, that in fact what used to be a ratio of maybe one CPU to eight GPUs for lots of parallel processing when you're training those big models has now moved to 4-to-1 or 2-to-1, or in some cases 1-to-1 GPU to CPU for the processing of agentic AI. But the other thing that we know, and this is where companies like Vizora come in, is that the actual chips that are general purpose processing like GPUs and CPUs are not as well suited for the requirements for deep inference and large scale inference deployments where low latency, high levels of determinism, low power, low cost is very critical. And that's why you see so much innovation in so many startups like Vizora that are focused on AI inference chips exclusively, really designed for the moment.
2: Interesting. So would you be maybe looking to partner with Intel, or do you see those big semiconductor companies as competitors?
3: We see them absolutely as complementary. There is a not one size fits all, but clearly there is a very complex AI data pipeline that is about compute, where chips like Intel's chips and Vizora's chips fit in, but also where memory management and networking innovations and storage capabilities are required. And again, where you see so much innovation on companies building specific semiconductor chips to address some of those problems and some of those opportunities. So heterogeneous architectures will rule. There's plenty of opportunity for everyone, and a lot of it will be these complementary capabilities to build out your overall AI and data infrastructure capability.
1: Well, Sandra, I would love to hear your thoughts on Intel, this current generation of Intel. You worked there in various leadership roles from 2000 to 2023, so quite a track record there at the company. We know that they have been sort of engineering this turnaround, and you've seen that reflected in the shares, the traction that they've gained, but still at a bit of a crossroads when it comes to, you know, their ambitions to really fashion themselves into a foundry at the same time that they're seeing a lot of traction when it comes to data centers.
3: Well, I think to your point, they have two very highly connected but distinct businesses. One is their CPU franchise, both on the client side as well as the server and data center infrastructure side, which is, as you heard from Lip-Bu and Dave yesterday, the demand is outpacing supply, so that's very much the good news story. I think on the foundry side, these are very long-term bets. When you're in the semiconductor industry, you make long-term investments for future returns, and that business is absolutely improving. They're demonstrating that quarter on quarter, but it is a long-term investment with returns that are typically, you know, out in the future for several years. So I think what we heard was a positive story that everything is trending in the right direction, up and to the right, but it just takes time. But, you know, I think that we should all be cheering for Intel. I will always be cheering for Intel, because having that capability of leading process technology here in the U.S., particularly when we think about national security and data sovereignty, these are important capabilities for us to have here domestically.
2: Our thanks to Sandra Rivera, former executive vice president of Intel's data center and AI group, now chair of French deep tech company Vizora. This is Bloomberg.

0: what you need to know. It's what you need to think about.
1: And our stock of the hour, American Express shares sinking after reporting second quarter revenue and net card fees that were below expectations. The stock is now on pace for its worst day since February. Joining us live to break it down is Bloomberg TV markets correspondent Nora Melinda. Good to see you, Nora. So tell us what's going on with Amex.
2: Well, the bar was high coming into this report. This is a company that trades at a premium, almost 70% premium to most of its peers. So if you think about a stock that's trading that high of a premium, you're going to expect the bar to be quite high going into the report. Now, digging into what the analysts were actually thinking, though, it was a pretty solid quarter. I mean, we did see an EPS beat. We saw credit quality that was deemed excellent. And then essentially, we also saw that customer spending did grow actually at the fastest pace in 3 years.
1: Oh.
2: But what's underlying is this idea about fees and interest income. Now, that's the moneymaker for Amex more broadly. The concern is about the fee revenue. Essentially, it's more about the fee revenue than it is actually the temporary hike that we did see, particularly when it comes to expenses. So it's a bit of this battle here between the fee revenue and the expenses that we did see essentially investors really expecting an acceleration, and they saw deceleration for this quarter.
3: Well, give us some more color on, you know, what sort of expenses that we're talking about here, because you think about the surge that we did see, a jump of about 12%,
2: right.
3: Certainly turning eyeballs today. Is that what I want to say?
2: I like it.
3: All right.
2: So we saw them spending on marketing. We saw them spending on benefits for customers. Also, there was that platinum card refresh. We saw the platinum card that roll out in September.
1: Card.
2: Yeah, the loud one, the one that clanks.
1: Clank.
2: Gotta have one, right? I don't, but many do. So people were expecting a refresh on that card. And then lastly, they were trying to attract millennials and Gen Z. And to attract millennials and Gen Z, it takes a lot of money. Mm. And that's what we're seeing happening here with this company. The concern is really about whether or not all the spending that they are doing on attracting these demographics is actually worth the money.
3: Absolutely. Well, you take a look at American Express shares, certainly a little bit depressed today. Really appreciate the reporting. That is Bloomberg TV markets correspondent Nora Melinda. Meanwhile, we do want to bring you some breaking news, this coming courtesy of the New York Times, that Paramount has agreed to delay its Warner Brothers merger until June of 2027. So, of course, this comes after we saw that $111 billion merger, that agreement to freeze it. And Emily, you can see that the share is reacting right now.
1: Yeah, it's interesting. Warner Brothers shareholders, I guess, okay with the deal potentially being on pause for a little bit longer. Paramount getting hit more, down about 1.5%. As we know, this is one of the largest M&A deals mm-hmm. ever, particularly in media, one that would remake Hollywood. There's a lot of debt involved as well. So a lot of eyeballs on this, but it
3: yeah.
1: seems like we'll have to wait, Katie.
3: Yeah, and certainly it was quite a process to even get to this point where we had a deal. We'll continue to follow this story. But coming up next, we're going to take you to the closing bells with Yuri and Timur of Fidelity. 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

0: This is Bloomberg.
1: Just about 10 minutes to go until the closing bells on this Friday afternoon. I'm Katie Greifeld.
2: And I'm Emily Grafeo. In for Romain Bostic. He's on assignment right now.
1: He's on assignment or he's on vacation. No one truly knows, but he's missing a sell-off when it comes to the S&P 500. I say sell-off. The number isn't huge, but it looks like, Emily, we're going to close another week lower on the big benchmark, the second consecutive week of losses.
2: Yeah, and you can see the tech shares getting hit even more. Apple's a bright spot, but the NASDAQ 100 lower. Brent getting hit. Yields, they were on a ride this week, Katie. That 5 year is what I keep paying attention to.
1: Sorry, belly.
2: Not the 5 year. Actually, the 30 year, excuse me. Above 5%. It's a Friday.
1: Yeah.
2: Numbers are difficult, but it'll be interesting just to see whether rates continue to stay elevated or we see today's trade.
1: Yeah, and at what point maybe some of that yield indigestion comes into the equity market, which is much more focused on AI spend right now. But let's unpack all the different cross currents now with Jurrien Timmer. He is director of global macro for Fidelity. Pleased to say that he joins us now. And Jurrien, cross currents. I mean, there is so much to talk about here, but let's talk about why you're seeing the NASDAQ 100 lead losses today. And that is that consternation, overspending that we're seeing when it comes to the AI build-out, when it comes to the data center build-out, the concern that, you know, we're not going to see the payoff that would justify some of the numbers that are being put up. I wonder what you make of it all.
3: Yeah, so well, good afternoon and happy Friday. Certainly, the demand for capital for the AI build out is, you know, insatiable, right? And so, you know, in the U.S., we have the compute. We don't have the power. In China, they have the power, but they're behind on the compute, although they are catching up. And so the market is going through some indigestion, asking, you know, how much is too much? And we're seeing it in some of the financial ratios. You know, the Mag 7, which, of course, were the star of the show for 10 years plus, have been underperforming since last October. And because the CapEx burden is so large now, these companies are buying back fewer shares. Their payout ratio is down to 37%. So, you know, this is a big move. And of course, it's a generational, perhaps life-changing technology. But that doesn't mean that it doesn't come with a few lumps. And, you know, I've always said over the past couple of years that for me the two tail risks are concentration risk, because the top 10 stocks are 40% of the market, the top 50 are over 60%, and term premium risk. And certainly we're seeing that again this week, where when the safe asset treasuries are competitively priced against risky asset, meaning they have the same yield or the same PE, if you want to consider it that way, then when rates move up, the equity market needs to pay attention. And so both of those risks are kind of, you know, on the forefront this week. Although I have to say, you know, overall, the S&P hasn't made a new high since June 2nd. Mm-hmm. But it's only down about 1% or so, or 2%. The AI space is down 15-20%, and the non-AI space is up about 5%. So it is a rotation, and it's so far it's manageable, I think.
1: Yeah, and I mean, it's a good point. You think about the fact that, okay, we haven't seen a new high in a while, but we're still pretty dang close in the grand scheme of things. Certainly speaks to the resiliency of the rest of the market. But I do want to talk more about that cross-asset picture, because you mentioned the idea rates going higher, yields at these lofty levels. It's something that the equity market is going to have to contend with. And I wonder, you see a 10-year Treasury yield at about 4.7%, give or take, right now. Is that a level that stock traders need to pay attention to, or what sort of range are you thinking about?
3: So I've been saying for a while that basically nothing good happens above 4.5%. And so for me, 4.5 to 5 is sort of the yellow zone, and 5% and above is the red zone. And we've seen that, of course, a few times. 2022, of course, was all about rate resets, and that really took the PE ratio down, right? And when we think about market impact from rates, you know, price is only the residual or the intersection between between earnings and valuation. So there's a clear inverse relationship between higher yields and PE ratios when yields are at competitive levels as they are today. And by my sort of back of the envelope math, if yields go to 5%, the PE should go to about 18 or 19, and it's currently about 22. And normally that would be, you know, a 10, 15% decline, except that earnings are growing over 20%. And so therefore price might just be sort of stuck in the middle as it has been for almost 2 months now.
2: What does that mean then for which part of the equity market is going to lead the gains for the rest of the year?
3: So the good news is that we're fishing from a pretty big pond now, right? So again, for 10 years, from 2024 until about a year and a half ago, if you were not in the Mag 7, you were really missing out, right? If you diversified into international markets or value or down cap, there was just not a lot of beta to be had, and certainly no alpha. That's all changed over the last couple of years, and other regions in the world are very competitive in terms of the growth of how much of their earnings they're paying out as dividends or buybacks, and as well as the payout ratio. And for instance, I can go to the most boring sector I can think of, which are European banks, and they have outperformed the S&P just as much as the AI stocks have, and they have a yield of 7%, and they pay out 88% of their earnings, and that's about as far to the opposite of the AI space you can get. But there is alpha there, and right now, 71% of stocks in the S&P are above their 200-day moving average. The PE on the S&P equal weighted index is only about 17, 18. So the market looks pretty good, and there is a lot of broad, there's a lot of breadth today that we did not have until a few years ago. So it is good news for an active investor or an investor who wants to paint the world with a broad brush.
1: Yeah, certainly a lot of places to pick your spots as we think about the different pockets of outperformance. Jurian, unfortunately, we have to leave it there. Never enough time. Have a great weekend when you get there. That is Jurian Timmer. He is Director of Global Macro for Fidelity. Meanwhile, Emily, you take a look at markets right now. The S&P 500, it is red. The color is red, but we certainly have more gainers than losers.
2: Yeah, Apple leading the way in terms of how many points it's contributing to the index. Google as well. Apple at least being put up for the test next week when it reports earnings. It's going to be a big week next week.
1: Yeah, I am looking forward to watching fondly from afar all of those big tech earnings coming next week after certainly a heavy calendar this week as well. Meanwhile, we are getting closer and closer to the closing bell. Another down week for the S&P 500. We'll walk you through all of the action with our global simulcast. It starts now.
0: The Closing Bell, Bloomberg's comprehensive cross-platform coverage of the U.S. market close, starts right now.
1: About 2 minutes away from the end of the trading day, Katie Greifeld alongside Emily Grafeo, filling in for Romain Bosick, and here to help take us through the closing bell. It's a global simulcast. We're joined now by Carol Masser and Tim Stenovic. We bring together all of our various audiences to talk about, boy, what a flip-flop that we saw in Intel really weighing down the rest of the market, Carol.
4: Yeah, absolutely. Although here we have a market that is kind of overall little change. We are seeing certainly some pressure on the NASDAQ 100. But you go inside the S&P 500, guys, and you've got 358 names actually higher for this session, despite the index being essentially unchanged.
5: Okay, index essentially unchanged. What's not unchanged today is oil. Even though Brent is up about 30% just this month, we're actually seeing it down a little bit today, $97 a barrel. So under $100 a barrel, which, Emily, is a nice, a nice sort of benchmark to be below.
4: Let's go buy some barrels.
5: Everybody. Yeah, I don't know.
1: Yeah, right.
5: Keep them in the backyard in New Jersey,
1: double
5: right?
1: Double digits, not
5: WTI.
4: Was that in New Jersey?
5: Down just about 2.7% to just below $90 a barrel.
1: Tim is determined to keep talking through all of our chatter
2: about barrels.
5: I couldn't hear you. Were you guys saying something? I couldn't hear it.
1: Nothing important.
2: Well, Tim was also mentioning the S&P 500 ending the day lower. If you look at how it ended on the week, this is the second week in a row that that index is closing in the red. That's the first time that we've seen 2 weeks in a row of losses for the S&P 500 since March.
1: Yeah, and we were just talking with Yuri and Timmer over at Fidelity making the point. We haven't seen a new high on the S&P 500 since about June 2nd, early June. But we're still pretty close to those levels, which really speaks to the resiliency of the market outside of big tech. But take a look at the S&P 500. It managed to actually get into the green, but barely. I mean, we're pretty much talking unchanged on the S&P. A different story when you take a look at the NASDAQ. Certainly a heavy day for big tech. The Dow Jones Industrial Average, I'll mention it one more time. It's finished the day higher by about 0.5%. It's price-weighted, though. What can it tell you? I don't know, but the number is green. Small caps, though, Carol, falling a little bit on this Friday.
4: Maybe you should name the upcoming baby Dow.
1: Can you imagine? I don't know if that's like a beautiful baby girl name, but I'll think about it. I'll think about it.
4: All right. If not, there's always the S&P 500, which, by the way, we had 364 names actually gaining ground today. 139, Katie, to the downside.
1: And let's take a look at the circle one last time for me. And boy, what a pretty picture. It's a really interesting picture because you have 10 sectors finishing the day in the green, led by none other than real estate, higher by 2.4% as a sector. Materials also higher, consumer staples as well. Your lone red spot is an important one. It's information technology, down about 0.9%. Really explains why, when you take a look at the index math, how these sectors are weighted, why the S&P 500 finished just about flat, even though you have all that green on the screen.
4: Katie, if you had to pick a sector and name the baby after a sector, which one would it be?
1: Utilities.
4: Well done, well done.
5: You said that so quickly. That's really weird.
4: She's apparently been thinking about this.
1: I think about it deeply.
4: All right, let's go to some of the individual gainers, if we may. SLB, top gainer in the S&P 500, up about 11% here, folks. Oilfield Services and Equipment Company, you know it well. Formerly Schlumberger, doesn't go by that anymore. SLB also could be a fun name, I'm just saying, Katie.
1: There you go.
4: Company reported second quarter adjusted earnings per share that beat the average analyst estimate, revenue increasing in all regions outside of the Middle East, and data center revenue. Apparently, the company has been shifting to data centers, an emerging source of revenue for the company. Milius Research out. They've got a buy price target of 68, noting that revenue, EPS, and EBITDA beat as broad-based international growth was able to offset the declines in the Middle East from the war. So that was an outperformer. Let's go to Ring Central. That one also rallying up as much as just missing the 30% gain mark intraday, but still up about 25% here at the close. Heavy volume. The software company reported second quarter results that beat expectations. They also raised their full year forecast for adjusted earnings. It is up 70% year to date. 12% of the float is short. And then one more for you, T-Mobile. This one rallying about 5.6% here. Top gainer in the NASDAQ 100, rallying even after the company reported revenue that missed analyst estimates amid modest gains in subscribers. They did disappoint Wall Street's high expectations. We saw that kind of in early trading playing out, but rallying here in the regular session. KeyBank Capital Markets out saying T-Mobile's service revenue growth was a mixed bag, and management's 2026 service revenue guidance remains at $77 billion. Another analyst, benchmark analyst, kind of saying that the sell-off earlier unwarranted as the stock was already trading at a significantly discounted valuation. It was down, I think, pre-market, but again, rallying in the regular session.
5: Okay.
4: Over to you, bud.
5: All right. I got a lot of news here. Just starting with something that recently crossed. Paramount Skydance shares down on the day by 3.3%. The New York Times reporting just a little bit ago that Paramount and Warner merger is paused until a court rules or June of 2027. You can see right there toward the end of the trading session, shares were higher for much of the day and then took a dive after this report. Colorado Attorney General Phil Weiser saying a stipulation filed in federal court stops Paramount and Warner Brothers from merging until the court rules or June 1st, 2027, whichever comes first. Once again, Paramount Skydance shares, PSKY down by 3.3%. Warner Brothers Discovery shares fell too by just about 0.7%. Also, shares of Uber declined today. This after the Financial Times reported that Waymo is exploring options to exit its Uber partnership, down 4.3%. That fell after 3 o'clock today, Wall Street time. Waymo has held internal talks about ending its current deal with Uber. Waymo has already notified Uber that it plans to enter these markets independently in January 2028 when their contract allows, the ride-hailing group said in a statement. Waymo has not ruled out a complete split, according to the people cited by the Financial Times. And finally, this was the worst performer in the S&P 500 today. It's down 9.3% at the end of the day. C.H. Robinson Worldwide, freight broker, and other freight brokers fell today. This after a jury ruled against C.H. Robinson Worldwide and two other defendants in a case involving a trucking accident. It boosts concerns about new sources of liability for the industry. Once again, C.H. Robinson Worldwide down about 9.3% today.
1: All right, let's take a quick look at the bond market, what it did on this Friday. A little bit of relief since, you know, we did see energy prices come down a little bit. But similar to what we're seeing when it comes to Brent, we're still at pretty lofty levels across the curve here. You can see that 30-year yield well above 5%. So, too, is the 20-year yield. The 10-year yield trading a couple basis points below 470. And the 2-year treasury yield certainly higher as well. But overall, a little bit of relief, probably a good thing for a lot of folks to see a quiet bond market today.
4: Yeah, not too shabby, right? It hasn't been that quiet for SpaceX. I feel like investors have been kind of heading for the exit door to some extent. The stock closing at 115 a share. There's some chatter on the street. Morgan Stanley, in particular, analysts over there, they say the sell-off in SpaceX shares has driven the stock near a level that would imply investors are assigning no value to its AI business in particular. To be fair, Adam Jonas, right, writing in a note to clients today, we believe the current disconnect between increasingly bearish investor sentiment and largely unchanged fundamentals creates an attractive entry point in SpaceX.
5: Hmm. Okay.
4: And says if it hit $100 per share, so if it went down even further, that's when a lockup on the first batch of shares unlocks, I guess, next month. If it hits that, basically, if insiders can sell, he says at that level, investors are pricing in zero or even negative value from its AI segment.
5: Okay. Then what happens today?
4: Which is the value, right?
5: What happens today with the launch?
4: I don't know. Oh, yeah.
5: The Starship is launching today, which, you know, gets me interested in, you know, this was supposed to happen yesterday. It was delayed as a result of weather, which happens when it comes to rocketry. But Katie, what happens? You know, this is the first time that this has been launched when SpaceX has been a public company. So if it happens tonight at 6:45, I guess watch after hours and maybe watch what happens on Monday.
1: Right.
5: When I know, Katie, you will not be here.
1: I will not be here, but I will mention, hopefully the share performance has no bearing on the launch of their rockets. But to your point, Tim, it's going to be interesting to see if sort of shares react at all to the success or otherwise of the launch, because it's certainly not trading like a rocket company necessarily. It's sort of being valued on the ambitions of Elon Musk and that orbital data center.
5: It's almost like it's trading like Tesla traded for years, not as a car company.
1: That's true. That could be the parallel that
4: I just want to know, Katie, once you have your baby and basketball season kicks off, are you going to be watching LeBron?
1: I might be. I mean, apparently, he's going to be playing for Phillies. That was the surprise headline today, that LeBron James is signing with the Philadelphia 76ers for his 24th NBA season. That ends an 8-year run with the L.A. Lakers. I don't know that much about basketball, but certainly I heard some ripples around the newsroom.
4: If he plays for the Philadelphia Semiconductors, might you watch?
6: That would be so fun.
1: Absolutely.
6: And, you know, we're no longer going to see that father-son duo in the NBA. That was the first time we had seen that in league history. So there's a little.
5: Will he still be playing
6: parental,
5: when our kids have kids? That's the question.
6: Vibe.
4: We are going to see, though, a mother. I can't say. Can I say?
1: You can. Yeah, go for it.
4: A mother-daughter duo?
1: Oh, yeah. We won't be playing basketball. We'll be doing something. This is my last day on the program, so my last simulcast for a while, if, you know, the audience hasn't quite picked that up yet.
4: Wait, you're pregnant? No, just kidding.
1: Surprise.
4: Hey, we're going to miss you a lot. We hope you will be emailing in between feedings and
1: constantly,
4: naps and all that stuff. No, we hope you ignore us completely. Enjoy. And we're going to miss you, and good luck and congratulations.
5: Congratulations, Katie and Joe. We are excited to meet this baby.
1: Me too.
4: Yeah. And I think,
1: pretty soon. God willing.
4: color socks.
1: Yeah. A little nickname. You know, we got a few good ones out of this 10 minutes that we spent together.
4: We're going to miss you. All right. Be well, kiddo. All right. Take care. That's a wrap. Our cross-platform radio, TV, YouTube, Bloomberg Originals. We do call it the closing bell. Emily and Katie and baby in the tummy. Are they going to continue on the close on TV? And Tim and I back here on Bloomberg Business Week Daily on radio. Folks, we'll see you, some of us, not Katie, same time, same place on Monday.
1: And coming up, one of Tesla's earliest employees recaps the company's rough week and what's next for the battery industry that he helped to shape. That conversation up next. This is The Close.

0: The countdown is on. Everything you need to get the edge at the end of the market day. This is The Close.
1: Welcome back to The Close. I'm Katie Greifeld. Let's take a look at where markets close out on the day. On this Friday, the S&P 500 managed to go green, but just slightly, not enough to come close to erasing its weekly losses, a second straight week of declines for the S&P 500, really led by what we're seeing in tech, as evidenced by the NASDAQ 100 finishing this Friday lower by about 1.2%. We saw a big turnaround in Intel sort of leading the charge lower here. Meanwhile, a little bit of relief when it comes to the energy market. Brent down about 2.7%, trading at about $98 a barrel, though certainly higher than where we've seen it over the past few weeks. And 10-year Treasury yields a little bit lower on the day, but still, again, elevated levels relative to recent history. Meanwhile, we go back to the equity space, highlighting some of the biggest individual movers on the day. Uber, some late-breaking news coming from the Financial Times that Waymo apparently exploring options to exit its partnership with Uber, sending Uber shares lower by about 4.3%. Also, some late-breaking news coming from the New York Times reporting that Paramount and Warner Brothers Discovery are pausing their deal until a trial or outcome or until June 2027 or so. So a lot in the air there. And you can see that Paramount shares finishing the day about 3.3% lower. Meanwhile, let's also talk about Tesla, because it was one of the biggest movers on the week, down sharply on investor anxiety around AI spending and a drop in profits. Now, one of the bright spots in that report was energy storage, where Tesla achieved record deployments for the Europe, Middle East, and Africa region. Joining us live is Gene Bertachevsky. He is CEO and co-founder of Sila Nanotechnologies, also one of Tesla's earliest employees. So, Gene, great to have you with us. And what you do over at your company, what you're doing with batteries, it's different, of course, from Tesla's energy storage business. So let's start a little bit with what you do. Describe what you're cooking up over at Sila and, you know, how it sort of fits into the overall picture of batteries right now.
2: Yeah, so at Sila, we work on next-generation chemistry. We make the next-generation anode for the lithium-ion battery, which is a really key component that allows you to get more energy density, much higher power, faster recharge, and ultimately lower cost for battery technology everywhere. And that applies across electric vehicles, consumer devices, drone applications, even satellites. So we're really redefining the new chemistry that's going to change how all of these devices operate in the next 5 to 10 years.
1: Mm. And talk to us about, you know, what your supply chain looks like, because across industries, that's become an increasingly urgent conversation really over the past 5-6 years or so, and certainly amplified by what we're seeing geopolitically. What does the situation look like from where you stand when you think about some of your technologies?
2: So for anodes for lithium-ion batteries, it's got one of the biggest concentrations of production in China, over 90%, and this is a problem for the whole industry. And by replacing that graphite anode that's there today with a silicon-based anode that we've invented, we're able to separate that supply chain. We're able to produce our technology here in the U.S. We just started up our gigafactory in central Washington, in Moses Lake, Washington. So we're producing in the U.S. Most of our supply chain comes from the U.S., and we're able to help companies decouple their supply chain or at least reduce that risk. And so you're right. It's become really a fever pitch moment for some companies. It's really existential. If China were to cut off supply of graphite anodes the same as they have done in the past with rare earth magnets, you would have massive consequences to the U.S. economy. By our own estimates, some maybe 250,000 folks could be out of work downstream of that. And so Sila is able to help offset that and change that.
1: Yeah, I was going to ask, I mean, how big of a risk is that out there? The idea that China could basically just really restrict access, as we've seen them go through. You make the good point about rare earths.
2: It's a real risk. In October of last year, the laws were passed in China that allows them to exercise these export controls, not just on graphite anodes, but also on all the manufacturing equipment for graphite anodes. And they have such a lead in the industry that it would be very, very hard to replicate that that industry here in the U.S. quickly. So the right way for the U.S. to go about this and is really to invent the new thing, as we've done. We've invented this, the modern silicon anode. You can see the factory that we've completed. That's really just phase one of what will be ultimately a tens and hopefully over 100 gigawatt hours of production capacity in the coming years. And then not only to invent that technology here, but the blueprint for U.S. innovation has to be to manufacture it here, just the same as Tesla has done from inventing the modern EV, but also now making, you know, the most American-made cars in the U.S.
1: Mm. And I do want to get your thoughts on Tesla's journey. As I mentioned, you were one of the earliest employees over at Tesla. You left over a decade ago, but even still, curious to hear your perspective on where the company is in their own story, because they are a traditional car company. They're dealing with what you could say are traditional car company issues here when you think about, you know, the demand for EV and, you know, how they're going about pricing them. But then you think about all the ambitions that they have when it comes to AI, physical AI, and at the same time, they do have a bright spot when it comes to their energy storage business as well. Right. And I wonder, you know, how you've been watching this sort of evolution of Tesla take place.
2: I think they're really not a traditional car company at all. You know, today the story really is about AI. And obviously the narrative today is how do we get enough data centers built and enough stationary power to data centers in order for AI to have a positive impact on our economy. Fast forward a year from now, I think the conversation is going to be for AI to really have a great impact on society, you have to embody it in things out in the real world. We're talking about autonomous driving vehicles, right? Robotaxis, cyber cabs. You're talking about robotics. How do you increase productivity without needing more people? And so I think Tesla's really a physical AI company today. Everything they make is going to be kind of the next bottleneck once we get enough power to the data centers that we need, and AI starts to want to have an impact in the physical world. And by the way, you know, the company is also obviously helping those data centers get power through the Tesla energy business, which is booming today. So I think it's short-sighted to say, you know, a bad quarter, a bad earnings. The key is, are they building the physical AI layer that's going to be needed? And I think they're one of the leading companies in doing that.
1: Mm-hmm. And before I let you go, Gene, I do want to talk a little bit more about you, about Sila, because you recently announced a $300 million raise here. And how do you plan to use that money? When you think about $300 million, where are you going to be putting that and investing that?
2: It's really on expansion at this point. So we just earlier this year brought online the first gigawatt hour of first couple gigawatt hours of production of our technology. And so the next step is for us to move to tens of gigawatt hours. The U.S. this year will buy about 250 gigawatt hours worth of batteries. And ultimately, we'd like to, as a country, from an economic security, from a national security standpoint, be able to produce the key supply chain here in the U.S. So that's where our ambition is headed, towards hundreds of gigawatt hours. But this capital, this $300 million we just closed, will help us get going on the tens of gigawatt hours, phase two of our expansion.
1: All right, Gene, really appreciate you stopping by. That is Gene Berdichevsky. He is CEO and co-founder of Sila Nanotechnologies, also one of Tesla's earliest employees. Now, coming up, we're going to switch gears and take a look at one of my favorite things. It's the ETF market, and specifically leveraged ETFs. We'll do that with Bloomberg Intelligence's Eric Balchunas next. This is The Close.

0: I'm relieved I found Onita XR for my son's ADHD. 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I researched new non-stimulants and found Onita XR. It's been shown to help with many aspects of ADHD, like inattention at school and hyperactivity and impulsivity in the evenings. 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After I mentioned it to his doctor, they had samples we could try to see if it worked first. They also told me that Onita XR could be paired with a stimulant later on if we needed additional ADHD symptom control. We're starting Onita XR this week, and I'm excited to see how it goes.
1: 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The most common side effects include sleepiness, tiredness, nightmare, constipation, irritability, trouble sleeping, dry mouth, dizziness, and decreased appetite. 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
3: Welcome back to The Close. Let's talk ETFs, because ETF life expectancy is falling fast. Data from Bloomberg Intelligence shows that the average age of a liquidated ETF is now just 2.3 years. That figure was closer to 5 years just 5 years ago. So let's unpack this trend with Eric Balchunas. He is senior ETF analyst over at Bloomberg Intelligence, also my co-host on ETF IQ. And Eric, let's just talk about what's going on. I mean, the shrinking lifespan of ETFs. Why is this happening?
4: Yeah, I mean, basically, there's no shame or stigma in closing an ETF. I'm old enough to remember when there was. And I remember when BlackRock closed their first ETF, everybody was like, okay, it's okay to close ETFs. This is about 10, 12 years ago. Since then, no one cares. So there's a lot of spaghetti being thrown at the wall. My colleague at Morningstar, Ben Johnson, calls it the spaghetti cannon. And there's no better term for it. And basically, people are just less patient for what sticks. A lot of these closures are some of these 2X stock ETFs. That's where a concentrated portion of that spaghetti cannon is going right now. And if you can't get liquidity in one of those pretty quickly, it's tough. So people are willing to hang on to some products for a little while, depending on the asset class and the area. But for the most part, it's basically like just trial and error. And if you can get one of these to stick, though, I mean, you are in business, like a DRAM or an SNXX. These are billion-dollar funds. They charge a decent fee, and you're good. But there's a couple eggs that got broken on the way.
3: Certainly. You need to break a few eggs to make an omelet. And I guess that metaphor also applies to what we're talking about. But I love this stat because it's sort of the flip side to the record launches that we keep talking about. You think about the number of new ETFs that are coming onto the market. Yes, that's true. But at the same time, you're seeing closures pick up. And as a result, as you laid out, I mean, you're seeing the lifespan of these products just shorten up as well.
4: You know what's interesting? Something I noticed that is really fascinating is if you look at the billion per day in inflows, it correlates pretty well to the launch per day. So back when I started this, it was like a billion a day in inflows, and there was about one launch per day. Now we're at 9 and 9. So it's just ramped up. So 9 launches a day, but they're taking in $9 billion a day. And one of the most interesting stats is the average ETF has $3 billion. And that average, that ratio, is at a high. So there's enough demand to soak up a lot of this supply. Again, there's a lot of ETFs that won't make it. But that level of demand is why you have everybody throwing the kitchen sink at this market, because the fish are biting that much.
3: Well, we have about a minute left with you. Is there enough demand to soak up potentially 500 ETFs coming in a year from Corgi? It's an upstart ETF issuer. And talk about a spaghetti cannon. They are just really filing like crazy.
4: They have really captured the imagination of all the analysts, because they've kind of done like what it took BlackRock 2 decades to do. And they're doing it in a year, which is to launch 500 ETFs.

0: ETFs. Athanasios and my team compares it to rolling up to a roulette table and putting your chips on every number. Right. Of course, one will hit. Do it again. Another one will hit. But there's going to be a lot of dead weight there. But this is the world we're living in now, in terms of just trying to get as many lines in the water. We'll see. I mean, Corgi is just a fascinating experiment. And, you know, there will be closures. I can predict that. But they'll have a few hits.
1: There will be closures. Eric, really appreciate you stopping by on this Friday afternoon. That is Eric Balchunas of Bloomberg Intelligence. You can catch him and Scarlett Fu and normally me on ETF IQ Mondays at noon. It's a lot of fun. You don't want to miss it. But still ahead here on The Close, we're going to take a look at the growing role of that private equity is playing in the sports world with Harbinger Sports Partners' Rashawn Williams. That conversation coming up next. This is Bloomberg. Thank you.

0: I'm relieved I found Onita XR for my son's ADHD. My child was recently diagnosed with ADHD, and honestly, I was hesitant with the stimulant treatment options mentioned by my child's healthcare provider. I researched new non-stimulants and found Onita XR. It's been shown to help with many aspects of ADHD, like inattention at school and hyperactivity and impulsivity in the evenings. Plus, Onita XR is a liquid, which is really helpful. After I mentioned it to his doctor, they had samples we could try to see if it worked first. They also told me that Onita XR could be paired with a stimulant later on if we needed additional ADHD symptom control. We're starting Onita XR this week, and I'm excited to see how it goes.
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0: Harbinger Sports Partners, it's the private equity firm led by Mark Cuban. It's getting into the game of baseball. The investment fund announcing it's buying a minority stake in the MLB's Athletics, which will call Las Vegas its new home for the 2028 season. Bloomberg sat down with Rashawn Williams. He is founder and chief investment officer over at Harbinger Sports Partners to discuss the move.
1: For the first time that we just did our first deal in the Las Vegas A's. We're very excited about it. Vegas is Vegas. Everyone knows that. But the Las Vegas A's, one of the most storied franchises in all of Major League Baseball, for us to have the opportunity to partner with the ownership group there in a market like Vegas where you can see what happened with the Raiders. Mm-hmm. You can see exactly what happened with the Golden Knights. Us as owners and operators, we have a unique advantage where we understand the value creation that's getting ready to happen moving from Oakland to Vegas. We're super excited about baseball, and the A's are our first investment.
2: Well, give me a sense here. When we talk about the A's and the move, I guess the official season starts for the A's in 2028 in Las Vegas, correct?
1: That's when the ballpark opens.
2: When the ballpark opens, excuse me. Thank you. Obviously, relocating from Oakland here. Is the sense here that this investment is the start of a broader footprint for Harbinger in Las Vegas, or is this simply confined to what we're seeing with the Las Vegas A's?
1: Yeah, we're looking at about half a dozen teams right now in North America that we're in diligence on to make investments. We really, really like Vegas. Mm-hmm. We like the demographics there. We do something called predictive analytics to do demand modeling to determine whether or not a marketplace has pricing power, mm-hmm. whether or not you can actually make money there. What are your revenue projections if you were in Vegas versus Charlotte versus Nashville versus Salt Lake City? So we can do the analysis and determine whether or not a market is strong. Vegas is very strong. It's very premium. 30 to 40 million visitors per year coming through. And people love sports in Vegas.
2: Yeah, well, give me a sense here as to what the magic is in Vegas. Because when we first started to see professional sports gravitate there was some concern that, well, Vegas is a tourist town. It's transient, the type of sort of a built-in fan base that you would have in a New York or Chicago, Atlanta, Green Bay isn't there. Is that false?
1: That's not the whole picture. Mm-hmm. Sports is migrating to the sports 2.0 thesis that we talked about when I was here a while ago, where they're not just looking at themselves as a ball team. They are looking at themselves as an entertainment company. What are you doing with that ballpark when you're not having baseball games? What are you doing with the football stadium when you're not having football games? You want to rent it out. Concerts, corporate events. What's the concert and entertainment capital of the world? It's Las Vegas. Mm-hmm. So you can make a lot of extra money renting your arena out or your ballpark, just like in Atlanta with the Battery, if you're in a market like Las Vegas. That's number one. Mm-hmm. Number two, what are those people looking to do during the daytime when they're not at the casino at nighttime? Something with some air conditioning that's entertainment. Mm-hmm. Baseball is America's sport. It is entertainment. It's just another way for people to entertain themselves when they're in town.
2: Do you think that this deal and the announcement of this deal might actually help get you to that 750 and maybe beyond?
1: Yeah, I think people expect us to do deals like this. Mm-hmm. And I know when we are talking to investors, we're talking about our pipeline. I hope that people see this exclusive access, this storied franchise, this partnership as what's to come in the future on future storied franchises that we're able to partner with. And, we are looked upon as strategic partners to the cap table. So if our investors value that, they'll partner with us.
2: With regards to the structure of Harbinger, I always thought the original idea here was to do more LP to LP type of sales transactions.
1: Yeah, that's right.
2: This is a new minority stake, right? Why take that approach? Was it just what was available or what?
1: Yeah, a lot of people don't know this, but there are 1,000 to 2,000 minority owners of sports teams just across the big three. Mm-hmm. It's 10 to 20 per team. You have 92 leagues. Some teams, one guy owns 90 to 99% of the stake. Some teams, a guy owns 15 to 20% of the stake. So it's case by case, but we usually buy from the minority owners who haven't had liquidity, and we come in as strategic partners. But oftentimes, the control owner wants to have us on as a strategic partner as well. None of these guys need our money. We're all coming in and we're approaching them as strategic partners.
2: Well, on that point, though, the A's in a way kind of did need it. There was definitely a funding gap there that the Fisher ownership had talked about, and that's why they were open to bringing in other investors, PE, if you will. There's been a lot of talk that as new stadiums get built and you have new transactions and sort of the old model of relying on the municipalities to help fund that, that if more of this is going to that have to be shouldered by the team and its investors. Does that open up opportunities for someone like you and Harbinger?
1: Not for us. That funding gap you're referring to was closed 2 years ago.
2: Okay.
1: So they started construction on the stadium. They were fully funded on all of the commitments 2 years ago. We're just getting in today, right? So we don't usually come in to be a funding gap stop. We usually come in to be strategic partners and have alignment with owners who are fully funded, running profitable businesses. Our motto is not, we're not a hard money lender.
2: Is your focus right now going to be primarily on Major League Baseball?
1: Well, we're looking at all profitable North American sports. Mm-hmm. We love baseball because we think baseball teams are undervalued. Mm-hmm. We have significant expertise in baseball, and we love the structural tailwinds that we see are in place. We think we will thrive investing in baseball early on, but we also think diversifying into other leagues is part of the long-term strategy.
2: Well, MLB has been relatively progressive in allowing outside investments and private equity investments, more so than the other leagues. I know the NFL and others are now catching up here.
1: Yeah.
2: Is there a disparity there that maybe limits what you can do outside of MLB?
1: No, they're all pretty strict. They're all very judicious on who they want as partners, rightfully so. I mean, their job is to protect the shield and the brand. And MLB was first, NBA was second, NFL was just allowed. As you know, I was personally approved by NFL as a Falcons limited partner. But they're all very strict. They have very high standards, and they want people who are great partners.
2: So when we talk about what's next, I am curious, and I know you're probably not going to tell me, but I'm going to ask you anyway. There are a lot of teams. There's a lot of rumors about certain teams that either might be up for sale or major portions of them might be up for sale. New stadiums being built. My beloved Chicago Bears are unfortunately going to no longer be in Chicago as they move to Indiana. Are you looking around at specific teams right now where you might see an opportunity, an opening for you to maybe make a prudent investment?
1: Yeah, we are. So we're in diligence with half a dozen teams right now across all of those leagues. And for us, it's about finding the right team at the right time at the right price. And sometimes it's just not the right time, right? For example, if there's a competitive auction and the price goes through the roof, we're probably not the right partners for that, right? We're private equity.
2: Have you been outbid on things already leading up to this?
1: We wouldn't even enter if we thought we would be outbid. Really? We love looking at off-market transactions where we can approach the owner and show them why bringing us on as a partner is strategic to their cap table.
2: My final question, this just has to do with the broad sort of lens of sports as an asset class. And something that some people would say acts as a diversifier to a lot of, you know, traditional investments as well as other alternative investments. Does it really represent that type of diversification, particularly given the longer holding periods, the somewhat narrow sort of lens of exactly where the money actually comes from, the actual revenue comes from?
1: Not all sports are the same. So some people would throw everything in the sports category, but you have startup leagues, that's venture risk. And then you have leagues that are unprofitable, growth stage leagues. If you're looking at the profitable North American sports leagues, they are non-correlated to equities. They're growing at a higher revenue and valuation CAGR than the S&P. They're legal local monopolies. They've been around for 100 years. I mean, these are amazing franchises. They've been around for such a long time, and they dominate sports in North America. So the profitable leagues are definitely a diversification. I think some of the earlier leagues are more of a venture play.
0: And our thanks again to Rashawn Williams. He is founder and chief investment officer over at Harbinger Sports Partners. Meanwhile, let's take a quick look at how markets closed out on the day on this Friday. The S&P 500 managing to push into the green, but barely so, falling for another straight week on a weekly performance basis. A lot of pain coming through when it comes to big tech. The Nasdaq 100 down by more than 1%. As you saw, a little bit of relief when it comes through in the energy markets, in the bond markets, though Brent trading at about $98 a barrel. This is The Close on Bloomberg.
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3: It's private equity meets wellness. Mandatory Partners has backed brands including Good Culture and Gotham Greens, previously invested in names such as Vital Farms. Now Mandatory says that the goal is simple: help consumers live better, live longer. Joining us live, I'm pleased to say, is Ellie Rubenstein. She is co-founder and managing director of Mandatory Partners. And Ellie, we all know your dad, who of course is the host of Peer to Peer here over at Bloomberg, longtime Wall Street titan. Talk to us a little bit about your corner of the private equity market and how you're trying to shape it.
4: Thanks for having me. It's an exciting time in wellness. So Mandatory has been 8 years old. We've obviously backed brands that most people tend to say, I know that brand, it's in my fridge. I think the exciting part of this sector has been watching wellness be democratized. And so today, the fastest growing part of wellness is the person making $30,000 or less. Yeah, and I want to come back to that, because when we started with Vital Farms, and we saw that. It's not somebody making $300,000 a year. So what we are looking for is multiple daily or weekly repeat purchases. So these are your daily, your eggs, beef, your salad, your vitamins, right? The predictable part of the economy.
3: Interesting. Talk to us a little bit about that more, because certainly that's a surprising stat, especially when you think about the backdrop, the economic backdrop right now. We have persistently stubborn inflation, and we're seeing food costs rise, whether you're talking about protein, eggs, or, produce. And I wonder, how you put that in to the due diligence that you are doing on, potential investments.
4: It's an amazing question. And the one thing we've always seen is that today, a health and wellness brand, there's this view that it is more expensive. Sometimes, on average, it's actually price parity with what I would call an unhealthy legacy brand due to how many inputs go into that brand. Mm-hmm. And so a lot of these better-for-you brands, what they've done is had control over their supply chain and less inputs. And that's what I think people have to understand, is that while the price is actually on parity, it's not much more than what you are paying for a legacy brand.
3: Mm-hmm. And, you've mentioned Vital Farms. That's an investment that you've exited. HealthAid also in recent and successful exit. And I wonder how long your holding period typically is from, first investing in a company to maybe saying goodbye.
4: Look, we've had remarkable success. I would say when we started, I was having to explain to people what a pasture-raised egg was, what a controlled environmental agriculture meant, and why your salad would be a place that you could trust your lettuce. Today,
3: which is a contentious question at this point in time.
4: Greenhouses have been around for decades, and I think that we have always said, I went to Purdue, and we're supply chain investors that happen to have brands. And so you can underwrite to 3 to 5 years when there's tailwinds of health and wellness. But I will come back to, these tend to be brands that are category leaders in large categories. So you mentioned HealthAid. Today, it's part of Generous Brands. We still retain 10%. We have 45% of the functional beverage market. And so the functional beverage market is winning from two massive declines. One one, decline in soda, two, decline in alcohol. Mm-hmm. So that's when we tend to look for what are the large economic shifts and to make sure we're the category leader or category creator.
3: Well, talk to us a little bit about how the wellness category has evolved, how you've seen it sort of expand here. You talk about the democratization. I mean, where have you seen sort of the demographics of the industry go?
4: Well, that's been the most interesting is when we started this, I would say a lot of this would be viewed as Whole Foods paycheck. Hmm. And brands also would enter to Whole Foods first. Today, brands enter Target and Walmart and Walgreens first. And a lot of that has to do, the fastest growing part of all retail today in any retailer is health and wellness. So what they are wanting is much larger quantities to get what I would say wellness for the masses. One thing I'll point out to you that's actually interesting. If you look at the data, which does show that the fastest growing part of wellness is what I would call the middle market of the US. So where we go wrong is we say that consumer in this K-shaped economy, we need to stop calling everybody one consumer. The health and wellness consumer is different than a luxury or a one-time expensive good. This is, again, I would say that when we call it discretionary income, this is really what I would call the preventative spend of health and wellness. It's very predictable. Your vitamins, your protein powders, your eggs, and increasingly tampons, for example, right? So, and prenatal vitamins. And so it's pretty predictable of the revenue of what we see. So the multiple weekly or daily repeat purchases is what has to come by. But last but not least, if you're making under $30,000 today, are you accessing private equity? No. This is more democratized today than the alternative sector. And so when we get, okay, this is niche, this is the Erewhon shopper, this is more accessible today for the average person to walk into the vitamin shop or walk into their Walmart than it is to go invest in a private equity sector. That's how mainstream this has become. And you have to ask why. In the time Manatree's been around, we have seen COVID, which was a boost for our sector. Mm-hmm. I want to also come back to tariffs. Less than 0.01% of our portfolio was affected by tariffs because health and wellness today is a predominantly U.S. economy where people are making these brands, manufacturing these brands here. Right. So this has been a boon for the American economy. And so if 68% of GDP is coming from consumer, the only growth is coming from the health and wellness spend.
3: Mm-hmm. Ellie, it feels like we're just getting started. Unfortunately, we're up against the clock. Really appreciate you making the time. Certainly a fascinating conversation when you think about sort of the evolution of the wellness space. That is Ellie Rubenstein. She is the co-founder and managing director of Manatree Partners. Now, still ahead on The Close, we're going to stick with wellness, and we're going to talk about olive oil shots actually spiking in popularity. We'll talk to the head of a company bringing her olive oil shots to Whole Foods and to Sprouts. This is The Close on Bloomberg.
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1: Time now for Next Up, where we highlight the entrepreneurs and the trendsetters moving the needle in business and the economy. First, it was the protein craze, then it was the fiber fad, and now the world's wellness obsession has celebrities, including the likes of Hailey Bieber, taking olive oil shots. Our next guest's company is bringing olive oil shots to retail for the first time via Whole Foods and Sprouts. Joining us live now is Katina Muntano. She is founder and CEO of Costarina. Katina, great to have you with us. And let's start with the why. Why an olive oil shot? What is that going to do for the average consumer?
2: Yeah, so at Costarina, we are a wellness brand, and we are centered around this very high antioxidant.
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1: Time now for Next Up, where we highlight the entrepreneurs and the trendsetters moving the needle in business and the economy. First, it was the protein craze, then it was the fiber fad, and now the world's wellness obsession has celebrities, including the likes of Hailey Bieber, taking olive oil shots. Our next guest's company is bringing olive oil shots to retail for the first time via Whole Foods and Sprouts. Joining us live now is Katina Muntano. She is founder and CEO of Costarina. Katina, great to have you with us. And let's start with the why. Why an olive oil shot? What is that going to do for the average consumer?
2: Yeah, so at Costarina, we are a wellness brand, and we are centered around this very high antioxidant extra virgin olive oil from Greece. And what we do, what's special about our olive oil, is that we harvest the olive early, which just means that we pluck it off the tree before it's ripe while it's still green. And that's in order to maximize what's called polyphenol content. Polyphenols are powerful antioxidants that essentially fight inflammation in the body, and they've been proven to reduce the risk of all chronic disease. So we subscribe to the philosophy of food as medicine, and that's what this olive oil shot is.
1: And so why do you think that this has taken off? I mean, I mentioned the likes of Hailey Bieber, but I mean, what does this say about the broader wellness category at the moment? How olive oil shots fit into what we're seeing when it comes to, you know, these different crazes that I mentioned sort of catching fire?
2: Yeah, there really is a broad cultural shift. I think, you know, the consumer is not new to wellness shots. They've seen ginger shots and turmeric shots. And this is an ancient ritual that truly has modern implications. And so it's not just a pantry staple anymore. People really are recognizing and becoming educated that there are true health benefits to olive oil, and it truly can be preventative medicine. And so we have seen an explosion on social media of people taking olive oil shots. When I go to Greece and work with the producers at our farms, we basically are always handed an unmarked bottle of olive oil that they say, please take this back to your family, take a shot of this every morning. Mm-hmm. And what they're handing me is the ultra early harvest extra virgin olive oil. That's the olive oil that we've taken and bottled in these glass bottle shots for convenience for the everyday consumer. And that has the highest health benefits, always over 1,000 milligrams per kilogram of polyphenol content.
1: And as I mentioned, I mean, you're moving into retailers such as Whole Foods, such as Sprouts, for the first time. But why do I need this package up? Why can't I just do this myself, you know, measure out a shot of the olive oil that I have at home?
2: Yeah, there are some intricacies. So the olive oil that you have at home, and even our culinary olive oils, which are naturally high in polyphenol content, they always have over 350 milligrams per kilogram of polyphenol content for our blue cooking oil, and always over 500 for our white dipping and drizzling oil. This shot always has over 1,000. And the olive oil, as you go earlier in the harvest and get that higher polyphenol content, it gets a little more bitter. This is not your typical culinary olive oil. It has a little bit of a slight burn at the back of your throat. Those are the polyphenols, and that's how you know it's working. So it's not actually the same as taking an olive oil shot that you bought at the grocery store for culinary use.
1: So the burn is good. If you feel the burn, that means it's working.
2: And yes.
1: Katina, I'd love to get your perspective on just what the process to get into these retailers was like. Because, you know, as we've been talking about, there's a lot of trends that sort of spark up for a moment and then fizzle out. What was the conversation like, you know, sort of convincing them that this is a health and wellness trend that's actually here to stay?
2: Yes. Well, it was very different with both Whole Foods and Sprouts. Whole Foods is a very long-term partner of Costa Rica. We launched there 5 years ago with just one product, and we now have 16 SKUs on shelf at Whole Foods across all our categories at Costa Rica. With Sprouts, they were actually a very new retailer for us. And so what we showed them was the trend growing on social media, particularly Hailey Bieber talking about it in a Time magazine interview about how taking an olive oil shot is a non-negotiable in her morning routine. And that trend has really, you know, made the retailers get excited about bringing products that the consumer is seeing on social media into store. It's similar to what you've seen in the beauty space. If you walk into a Sephora today, you'll see end caps of products that are popular on TikTok. Mm. I think the food retailers, the grocery stores are looking for the same trends.
3: All right, Katina. Well, really interesting to hear about this and hear a little bit about your business. That is Katina Muntano. She is the founder and CEO of Costa Rica. Talk to us about olive oil shots, which are just taking off. Meanwhile, let's take a look ahead to what we're watching for over the next week, because it is action-packed. On Monday, we get economic data out in the morning, durable goods orders, the one to keep an eye on. You also have earnings coming from Applied Digital and Whirlpool. That brings us to Tuesday, when the earnings wave really begins, with the likes of UPS and PayPal reporting in the morning. After the bell, you get the likes of Ford and Visa. Also, we get U.S. wholesale inventories, consumer confidence. Wednesday, it's the big one. You have the Fed decision at 2 p.m. You also have big tech earnings after the bell, Microsoft, Meta, and Qualcomm. Thursday, jobless claims and U.S. GDP in the morning. Also, more big tech earnings with Apple and Amazon out after the bell. That brings us to Friday. You get Chevron, you get ExxonMobil, Moderna earnings out in the morning. You also get UMish sentiment. Now, one thing you won't be watching next week is me. As you've probably noticed, I am super pregnant. I'll be out on maternity leave for the next few months, but I'll be back in early 2027. Until then, I wanted to say thank you, of course, to my co-anchor, Romaine, to my fantastic team in the control room, and of course, to you, the audience. I'll miss you. I'll see you next year. But for now, that does it for me and for the close. Balance of Power is up next. Have a great evening. This is Bloomberg.

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2: As you know, we're locked and loaded. We're locked and loaded and ready to go, but we're talking to them, so I think while we're talking, we'll see what comes of it.
3: Tonight, no end in sight. The U.S. and Iran exchange another round of strikes as President Trump weighs a potential major offensive to attempt and force a peace deal after 2 weeks of hostilities, with Israel a key player in both the war and any diplomatic off-ramp. Prime Minister Benjamin Netanyahu will meet with Trump here in Washington on Tuesday. And rebuilding the wall, President Trump's revamped tariff strategy begins to take shape 5 months after the Supreme Court struck down his original measures. The U.S. will now impose duties ranging from 10 to 12.5% on imports from dozens of countries using a different provision of trade law. And recess begins. The House heads home for a weeks-long August recess while the president urges the Senate to move quickly on a sweeping budget plan before it follows suit. We'll discuss the state of Congress with Democratic Congressman Raja Krishnamoorthy later this hour. From Bloomberg's Washington, D.C. studios to our TV and radio audiences worldwide, welcome to Balance of Power. I'm Joe Matthew. Kaylee Lyons has the night off. We begin with President Trump considering a possible massive attack, in his words, on Iran, saying the U.S. military is locked and loaded as he weighs his options. Trump's threat coming as CENTCOM carries out another night of strikes, 13 straight. While the president tells Axios he does not believe Iran was ready to make a deal just yet, saying, quote, they haven't received enough pain yet, unquote. Joining us now from the White House North Lawn is Bloomberg's Jeff Mason, who was just in the Oval Office with President Trump. Did he signal his next move, Jeff?
4: Thanks, Joe. Well, what he signaled was that he hadn't quite made up his mind yet. He's certainly indicating that the U.S. is ready for a massive attack or additional attacks, but he also told me that he is currently, he and his, I should say, his administration advisors and officials are in talks with Iran right now, which was quite interesting. Take a listen to that exchange.
5: Have you made a decision about the major strikes that you're referring to? Okay. Should we expect to see major strikes?
2: Look, we're talking to them right now. I think they're getting more and more serious as the days go by for maybe the obvious reason. We're locked and loaded. We're locked and loaded and ready to go, but we're talking to them, so I think while we're talking, we'll see what comes of it.
5: And
2: I believe, Jeff, they're very serious. Okay. They should be.
4: So a couple of things to take out of that. Number one, locked and loaded, as you played before and we just heard again. So the U.S. is ready, but also indicating that he may hold off at the moment while talks continue. I also asked him who was involved in those talks, and he indicated, again, that some of the same cast of characters were, including Vice President J.D. Vance, Jared Kushner, his son-in-law, and Steve Witkoff, his special envoy. So we haven't gotten a whole lot of detail about that. But the fact that he suggests that the two sides are now talking again and that is having an impact on his decision whether or not to do these massive strikes was certainly interesting to hear.
3: Really interesting, Jeff. We appreciate you bringing that exchange to us. We've got tariff news today. Of course, many saw it coming as the expiration of temporary tariffs was set for today following the Supreme Court ruling. Now the U.S. will collect duties of between 10 and 12.5% from some 60 economies, including some pretty close allies here. And it's all based on this Section 301. Implying forced labor practices. And Jeff, based on what the president's posting today, there might be more where these came from.
4: Absolutely. The president has not given up on using tariffs as his main cudgel, his main weapon over for foreign policy and over things that he doesn't like from our allies and U.S. Enemies alike. And it's certainly done it again today. It was a big blow for the United States, well, I should say for President Trump, when the Supreme Court struck down his initial tariff authority that he was using earlier in his term. Now he's got a new one. This was a workaround. It's upsetting some allies, but President Trump is certainly pleased by it. And yes, I think you're right that there are more to come.
3: All right, Jeff. Thanks for being there. Good luck at the dinner later on. Jeff Mason live on the North Lawn of the White House. With us now is Democratic Congressman Raja Krishnamoorthy, a member of the House Permanent Select Committee on Intelligence. Congressman, it's great to have you back on Bloomberg TV and radio. But a lot of questions for you, and I'll start with the matter involving Iran. As the president says, we are locked and loaded, and he appears to be on the precipice of an important decision here about whether or not to go back to all-out war. In fact, even heavier strikes, he said, than we have seen so far in the initial stages of Operation Epic Fury, possibly including bridges and power plants. Is that what's next?
6: I don't know. I hope not. I think it would be Operation Epic Chaos at that point, because remember, just as we hold certain Iranian assets such as power plants at risk, they hold various U.S. Interests at risk as well. Not to mention those of our friends and partners and allies in the region. And so I think escalation would be absolutely the wrong direction to go. Instead, we should go back to the bargaining table. I've been part of various classified briefings, including an extensive one yesterday in the Intelligence Committee. There is no way at all to resolve this situation militarily, not any. We have to do it through negotiation. We have to end this illegal war, and we have to bring our friends, partners, and allies to the table with Iran to end this once and for all.
3: Well, you guys are out of town now. Of course, realize the Senate will be here for a minute next week. They'll be headed to their August recess. There's money to raise. There are campaigns to run for reelection. Is the president going to comport this war while you're out of town without the oversight of Congress?
6: I don't know. I think that we have to continue to raise a voice on this particular issue and get the public educated and informed and putting pressure on him as well as the White House. I do think that he is responsive to it. I see that the numbers of people in the MAGA base who disapprove of his handling of this war is increasing steadily. And I think that will make a difference as well. In essence, I think that public pressure is what we need to focus on right now to get changes in this White House.
3: I was really struck by a post the president made today on Truth Social. I suspect you've seen it as someone who sits on the China Select Committee and is the former ranking member. Maybe you have a sense of what he's referring to. It's a pretty long post. He says, President Xi told me he would not under any circumstances give or sell weapons to the Islamic Republic of Iran. He goes on to say, same for Vladimir Putin. Understands that he would not sell weapons to Iran. And he says, I don't sell weapons to Ukraine, but to NATO countries. He's not, I think, threatening anything here, but raising this as a point of fact. Can you tell us, Congressman, is China giving weapons to Iran?
6: I haven't seen evidence of direct transfers, but we know that the Chinese, the Russians, even the North Koreans and others have interests here and are aiding the Iranians in different ways. There's published reports, of course, about the Russians sharing intelligence with regard to targeting. We know that the Shahed drone, which the Iranians manufactured, is basically under license to the Russians now, and the Russians are manufacturing it. I would not be surprised to see some of those back in Iran. And so we're kind of in the situation where the Iranians are able to continue building their weaponry, even at the same time they're expending it. And so I'm concerned that they have the capacity to continue with this conflict for much longer than anticipated at the start of this conflict.
3: Well, you know, the president's been saying a lot about China. I'm sure you saw his primetime address to the nation just last week, in which he suggested that China had interfered with and attempted to influence the outcome of not just the 2020, but the 2018 elections, setting us up for one doozy of a meeting when President Xi comes here in September. If you haven't seen evidence of China giving weapons to Iran, have you seen evidence of China interfering in United States elections?
6: No. And this is kind of something that not even he said during his speech the other night, that the Chinese interfered either in the casting of ballots or the tabulation of ballots. And therefore, the outcome was what we've always known it to be, which is that Joe Biden won the presidential election in 2020. And so you have to ask the question, why is he bringing this up? It appears to be a pretext to interfere in the upcoming elections in November in different heavy-handed ways. And so, again, we in Congress, just as we have repeatedly passed the War Powers Act to try to block further hostilities with regard to Iran, I think we have to take action with regard to the election, whether it's preventing DHS from leveraging its anti-terrorism funds to try to get states to go its way in terms of election procedures, or the USPS being instructed not to deliver mail-in ballots to any states that refuse to hand over their voter registration rolls to the federal government.
7: Mm-hmm. Well, you know, we've been talking a lot about China with you, of course, here on Bloomberg, and the prospect of export controls on our technology, and of course, the interference that we've seen in many cases in Chinese technology here. We had another DeepSeek moment, a moonshot this time, with another AI model that some believe was based on intellectual property right here in the United States. I'm curious your thoughts on the AI race between our two countries, if you think, in fact, China has moved ahead, and if our frontier models, Congressman, should be open source to keep up.
6: I don't think that they've moved ahead. However, they are closing the gap. And so whereas, you know, previously we may have been years ahead, now I think a lot of experts think that we are months ahead in terms of where the frontier labs are relative to the Chinese models. That to me means at least three things we have to do. One, we absolutely have to further restrict the export of those highest end semiconductor chips. The fact that the Trump administration is considering sending these types of chips to China is ridiculous, especially in light of what we know about the advances of their AI models and the use of those AI models, by the way, for their military programs and for perpetration of human rights abuses. The second thing is we've got to do whatever we can here to stop shooting ourselves in the foot with regard to our best talent in AI. You know, our immigration crackdowns are further pushing away the very talent that we need to win the AI race. And then third and finally, yes, I do think that some of these this distillation, what they call distillation or getting Anthropic and OpenAI and other models here to teach the Chinese models how to enhance their capabilities is probably a gray zone that, in my opinion, starts to look like mass industrial scale intellectual property theft. And so we've probably got to regulate that as well. I guess the last thing I would just say is we're also hobbling ourselves through a political agenda where, for instance, Anthropic gets labeled as a national security risk by the Department of War. And that hurts mm-hmm. our ability to use Anthropic and our highest end large language models to enhance our own security.
7: I want to ask you about an op-ed that I saw you wrote in Chicago Tribune. The headline is "The Iran Gas Tax is going to hit American families, but we can change the future." We've got a national average, Congressman, today, $4.10. In your state of Illinois, $4.26. You're above the national average. And I'm wondering your thoughts, if you can expand on what you wrote here, because you believe the answer is alternative energy, beginning with solar. But Congressman, in this Congress?
6: Well, look, I think that one of the first things that the Trump administration did is it axed something like 200 to 300 renewable energy yeah. projects through the DOE. Once you start doing that, you basically start to give the Iranians more leverage at the bargaining table, because then their chokehold on our energy supplies, especially through the Strait of Hormuz, become even more salient. And so we've got to remove that leverage, Joe. We have to do everything we can to wean ourselves off that fossil fuel. So, for instance, that means embracing EV technology. It means making sure that renewable energies, whether it's solar or wind or other types of renewables, are able to flourish here. It may not change the price of gasoline today, but it sends a strong message that we are moving away from these fossil fuels. And I think it also signals to the market a shift that would translate into some reduction in the price of oil and gasoline over time here.
7: Needs to know in our remaining moment your thoughts on what happened today in the DNC Rules and Bylaws meeting. Congressman, it looks like South Carolina is going to win to be the first in the nation primary state. Forget New Hampshire. We'll have another write-in campaign there for the next Democratic nominee like last time. Do you support this?
6: Well, look, I think that South Carolina, I think, was chosen in part because of the horrible changes to our voting rights laws and what the Supreme Court has done in really kind of eviscerating the Voting Rights Act. And so I think putting a spotlight on the South at this moment is in part why South Carolina was chosen. And obviously, because of its diversity, it also brings an additional element to the table that didn't exist previously. Regardless, I think we're going to take back the White House, whether it starts in South Carolina, Nevada, or New Hampshire.
7: Well, we'll be in touch between now and then, I hope. Democratic Congressman Raja Krishnamoorthy, we thank you, sir. Thanks for joining and have a good weekend. Tonight, SpaceX is planning Starship's 13th flight test, the launch coming as Elon Musk has one of his worst weeks on record. Tesla dropping 18% this week, while SpaceX itself closed at $115 a share, its lowest since the company's historic IPO last month. For more on how markets performed today, we were up, we were down. We moved to Power Moves with Bloomberg's Nora Melinda live at World Headquarters in New York. Hey, Nora.
8: Well, a little bit all over the place. We did see the S&P 500 ending just above flat to end a jittery week on Wall Street. We saw about 10 of 11 major sectors in the green. That led higher by real estate and materials. But where we did see some declines, that goes to tech. So you did see that weighing on the S&P 500 a little bit, but we did see it ending higher. But the NASDAQ 100, which we know tends to be very tech heavy, we did see that lower by more than 1%. And the Dow Jones Industrial Average eking out a gain of about 0.5% higher. On the week, we saw some Mag 7 earnings that began, so AI spending in focus. We also saw some activity in the oil market, of course, that due to everything ongoing in the Middle East. We saw oil topping $100 a barrel with those tensions escalating. We're now seeing oil pulling back quite a bit, so Brent crude hanging around $98 a barrel and WTI at about $89 a barrel. And a bit of activity in the bond market with bonds rising and yields falling across the curve.
7: Got a big headline late in the day. Just want to ask you about quickly, Nora. Paramount and Warner Brothers are pressing pause on their deal. What's going on here?
8: So we did see that the companies are deciding to press pause on that deal. Now, we know that this is a $110 billion merger, one of the largest media deals in history. But this will be expensive for Paramount, which will owe about $7 million per day to Warner Brothers Discovery shareholders beginning October 1st until the deal is actually closed. And it's a bit of a walkaway risk there as well. So if the deal were to fall apart after the deadline, Paramount would be responsible for a $7 billion termination fee.
7: All right, Nora, I appreciate it. Bloomberg's Nora Melinda on the case in New York. Have a great weekend. Coming up, the president's promising, or at least threatening, an attack, a massive one, on the Iranian regime. But when? The global ripple effect the war is having and a lot more. When we talk with Jen Gavito, former Deputy Assistant Secretary for the Bureau of Near Eastern Affairs. It's next on Balance of Power on Bloomberg TV and radio.

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2: Well, I don't know that they're enabling. I mean, I will tell you that President Xi said he will not partake, and President Putin said the same thing. I think, you know, I trust them. They've had a long-term relationship. There could be some things to do, but thus far, at least, it has not been major. I don't think they'd want to have me disappointed.
3: It's Balance of Power on Bloomberg TV and radio. I'm Joe Matthew in Washington, where we heard from the president just a short time ago in the Oval Office there, issuing a warning to Russia and China against potentially participating in the Iran war, telling both countries not to sell weapons to Iran, as he mentioned today on Truth Social. Joining us now for the latest on this conflict is Jen Gavito, the former Deputy Assistant Secretary for the Bureau of Near Eastern Affairs. Jen, it's great to have you. Welcome back to Bloomberg TV and radio. Reporting would suggest, and we did ask the president about this today, we don't have much more light on the issue, that the president could be about to decide to go all in, a massive attack, even more so than we saw in the outset of Operation Epic Fury, knowing that we have not seen progress at the peace table. Do you expect he will?
4: So I think the president's instincts are still probably to avoid this if possible. And I note that he did seem to leave himself a little bit of an opening by suggesting that Iran would like to make a deal, trying, I think, maybe to set up an area.

0: infrastructure targets, which, of course, when it comes to international law, would be quite an escalation, potentially in violation of that, and have enormous costs for the Iranian people themselves, who, of course, ostensibly were the reason that we got into this conflict in the first place. So I think what this represents really is the president just running out of options. I think he would like to end this war. He, of course, campaigned on no forever wars almost 6 months later. It continues to go on. And as you noted, the peace negotiations have not gotten us out of this. And so this seems like the proverbial escalate to de-escalate to his mind. And I worry, though, that there's no indication that this would actually change Iran's negotiating calculus.
1: That escalate to de-escalate now includes a B-1 bomber that was used for the first time just two nights ago since the resumption of the attacks following the fallout of the MOU. Does that give you a sense when you see hardware moving into theater like that of what the administration either has in mind or could be preparing for on the ground?
0: So the more conventional targets that we saw in March and April ultimately, as is now well known, did not fundamentally weaken the Iranian regime. It certainly brought significant economic cost to it and some pain to the people, but it did not divert the Iranian regime from its strategic objectives. And so I think what the attempt would be here would be to destabilize the regime further. There are certainly those in the administration who are still arguing that the president should try to weaken the regime if not completely unseat it. And in order to do so, in order to fundamentally change where we are today, I think that would require, if not ground troops, and it probably would require ground troops, but it would require a real expansion geographically, the types of targets that they're hitting. And I think that's why we're seeing these troop movements, why we're seeing the movement of these assets and the deployment of new weaponry.
1: Just quickly, Jen, the Wall Street Journal had some fascinating reporting that Iran has far more missile capability than some might have suggested by digging out the sites that we've already bombed.
0: Yeah.
1: In our remaining 30 seconds, do we have a sense of how large this stockpile is?
0: Well, it was depleted certainly by the U.S. military. But as you know, they've done a tremendous job of rebuilding that very quickly. And so I suspect our intelligence agencies have some idea of how big that is. But I think what's really important here is that it cannot be fully destroyed, really. And so that gets back to this idea that there's really no outcome, no end to this conflict that isn't negotiated.
1: Jen, it's great to have you back. She's senior advisor with the Cohen Group, Jen Gavito, live on Bloomberg. Coming up, the president attempts to rebuild the tariff wall. We're going to talk about it with the force behind the tariff regime.

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1: It's Balance of Power on Bloomberg TV and radio. I'm Joe Matthew in Washington. Tonight, the president is vowing to enact new tariffs on products from the EU. As we broke earlier today on Bloomberg, promising to initiate a Section 301 investigation in retaliation to the union's billion-dollar fine on Google, along with other big firms, including Apple, Amazon, and Meta. President saying over Truth Social, quote, the European Union is at it again. And as usual, taking direct aim at great American companies after having fined Apple, Meta, Amazon, and many others. The United States of America, he writes, is not a piggy bank for Europe, nor will we allow it to be. That, of course, comes after the president announced new duties on most trading partners in the biggest move yet to rebuild the president's tariff wall, as we call it, since it was struck down by the Supreme Court. Joining us now for more is the man behind the tariffs. Peter Navarro is back with us, senior advisor to the president on trade and manufacturing. It's been a long time.
2: Good
1: Here we are,
2: Joe.
1: Again. It's good to see you,
2: too. On a Friday afternoon.
1: Well, that's right. You know, it's funny. Everybody is an expert. Section 301, 122. You've taken America to school on tariffs. It's actually a household conversation this time around. And I'll ask you about this new investigation into the EU.
2: Yeah.
1: The 10% to 12.5% that are landing on 60 economies, including the EU, is based on the justification of violating forced labor laws. Can you explain that? Is the EU, does the EU have forced labor in its supply chain?
2: So,
1: is this China? Where's it coming from?
2: Here's the problem. It's more than China.
1: Okay.
2: It's a lot more than China. Just think about Americans having to make stuff.
1: Mm-hmm.
2: And they have to compete not only against sweatshop labor, but also prison labor, forced labor.
1: Yeah.
2: China's got a lot of it in Uyghur country. But Brazil has a history of doing it. Malaysia, there's a bunch of countries that do it. So what happens is sometimes these countries directly export, but sometimes they'll send like cotton from China to Pakistan.
1: Okay.
2: And then Pakistan will use the cotton to come here. So this tariff is consistent with what Congress has said about forced labor. They've taken a very strong stand.
1: Mm-hmm.
2: So it's a 10% or 12.5% tariff, depending on whether you've been cooperating with our broader trade framework. But the bottom line is what we're trying to do is level the playing field for American workers and American businesses. And then this issue with Europe on our big tech companies, I mean, look, the president used the exact correct word. They treat them like piggy banks. The fines, these massive fines on Google and Meta and all of that. But there's also this issue of the digital tax, where they're trying to tax. They basically put the tax in. It's so disingenuous, Joe, because they put a tax on everybody on digital, but the only people who do it are the big American companies.
1: Mm.
2: So it's effectively a tax on America.
1: These are based, the fines are based on court cases, though, right? Were these flawed verdicts?
2: I'm not a big fan of courts and fairness these days.
1: Okay.
2: And, you know, being an American tech company in a European courtroom, I'm not sure that that's going to be a just
1: outcome. This is like a rounding error for these guys, though, isn't it? $1 billion?
2: The money? Well, I think the point here is,
1: I know it's the principle of it.
2: I think that the fact that they're doing these digital taxes, which indicates Europe's appetite for turning our companies into piggy banks, puts us more wary about other kinds of abuses. And this seems like certainly another category of abuses.
1: I don't know if it's possible to hear from the ambassador. We spoke with the Irish ambassador to the United States today.
2: Yeah.
1: We had a pretty good relationship with Ireland, it seems, and have for a long time. And she explained that she was actually, they were pretty pleased when they woke up this morning, or I guess it was, you know, late last night when they got the numbers from Jameson Greer, because there was a fear that it might be higher. Then she saw the president's post.
2: Now,
1: today.
2: You know we're winning. You know we're winning.
1: All right, hang on. Listen to this.
2: When the sentiment is, woo, I thought it was going to be higher.
3: That's the 301 was an instrument that I think this administration had to choose since the court threw out the last instrument. And we're not recognizing that it has any implications for EU policy. But the actual framework in terms of the tariff level, as I said, was broadly positively received. Last night.
1: Geraldine Byrne-Nason then saw the post and they said, oh boy, what's this going to mean for us? Do you have a sense of what could come from this investigation?
2: Look, I think it's always important to remind your audience that we live in an international trade system under the World Trade Organization, which by rule allows Europe and the rest of the world to charge us systematically higher tariffs at the same time that that World Trade Organization lacks a what's called a dispute resolution mechanism. So when they cheat and we sue them and win, they don't basically honor the outcome of the suit. So what happens is Americans get screwed, and one number captures that unfairness. It's our massive trade deficit with Europe and China and around the world. Because if you go to the textbooks in trade, you're not supposed to have chronic balance of payments deficits. I mean, you're just not. Things are supposed to adjust. But the reason why that happens is because they cheat. So wherever they cheat, Jameson Greer is going to get them with a 301, Howard Lutnick at Commerce is going to get them with a 232, and we are rolling out other mechanisms like the 338 used for the forced labor one.
1: Wow. The analysis by Bloomberg Economics I found fascinating when they factored in exemptions, whether it be foodstuffs we can't get here, USMCA items, or so forth. The actual real increase is pretty modest. It's 0.1% compared to where we were. The next round, though, you've got another investigation going right now on excess capacity, could actually bring the overall rate back to where it was pre-Supreme Court. Is that your view?
2: Well,
1: is that your expectation?
2: Let's talk about excess capacity.
1: Yeah.
2: Again, you have
1: Next round of tariffs.
2: You have one of the most sophisticated audiences in the world.
1: And, we're lucky that
2: and
1: way.
2: People in Bloomberg land understand pretty clearly that excess capacity is bad for the international trading system because it puts all sorts of stresses and strains on that.
1: It can come in a lot of different forms.
2: Well,
1: are you talking subsidies?
2: Well, let's take steel. For example, China has a massive amount of overcapacity.
1: So they can
2: in
1: dump
2: steel. And so what they do is they dump into all countries of the world. And what that does is deprive nations of the world not only of being able to produce steel for jobs, but nations like to have steel industries for national security purposes for good reason.
1: Yeah.
2: So this excess capacity thing, again, it's an issue that the World Trade Organization has given lip service to, but nobody cooperates on it. So we are basically, the United States is leading the world, illustrating how to defend against unfair trade practices. That's all. All we want is fairness and a level playing field. And I think people understand now, after we've had some years now of the tariffs, that they don't create the inflation that everybody says it's going to happen. That didn't happen. It helps get our trade deficit down. I think it's made the international trading system more stable in the sense of countries around the world are recognizing that the way to prosperity isn't by cheating, it's by innovation and markets and things like that.
1: Do you know when this current investigation will be complete?
2: Which one are we talking
1: into
2: about?
1: Excess capacity.
2: So
1: this could be months down the road?
2: Jameson Greer is very methodical. I can't say more about him.
1: Okay.
2: He is one of those intelligent guys who's measured and get stuff done. USTR as an organization is very efficient, and they're just sequentially working through. And the 301s are important part of the tools we have. 232s out of commerce. Those are primarily for the commodities, the steels, solar cells, it's critical minerals, copper, all of that, autos. What Jameson Greer has been doing is focusing on countries, but now he is expanding those 301 capabilities into some of these other measures.
1: Got it.
2: But it's good for the trading system ultimately because it's going to bring it back into balance. We can't run these large deficits for too long, Joe, without having significant issues that spill over into the bond market and the financial system.
1: You mentioned inflation. I've only got about 2 minutes left, and I know you're going to pull out the hammer when I ask you this question. Look, we've seen some higher prices tied to tariffs that were, to your point, I think one-time changes as opposed to rolling inflation. But the war in Iran has made life difficult with crude between 90 and 100 now. We've got gas at 410, and the market says the Fed's more likely to hike. I'll tell you what, though, a lot of Fed watchers say not going to happen with this new chair, Warsh. Do you think that he would raise rates in this environment?
2: Politically, Kevin Warsh has a huge problem. Okay, seven people make the decision on rates, right? Warsh is only one of them, even though he's the chair. Mm-hmm. You've got essentially four people on that board who are Bidenites, Powellites, and in my view, forgive me, not as bright as we need to have.
1: You think they'd hike rates now?
2: Here's the teaching point here. What history teaches us, Joe, mm-hmm. so essential. You do not hike interest rates into the teeth of an energy price shock, full stop. Mm-hmm. That's a supply side shock, an energy price shock. Bernanke understood that. Greenspan understood that. And the reason why you don't do it is because a supply shock, like energy prices, it will help. It induces a recession, okay? Mm-hmm. It does the work of a rate hike.
1: Mm-hmm.
2: So you don't need to double down
1: on
2: that.
1: Bond market's
2: unlike
1: doing work for them
2: if you've
1: too.
2: Got demand pull inflation, you want to rein the economy and slow things down and everything's fine. But with the supply shock, you don't use rate hikes. So memo to Kevin Warsh, memo to the Fed. Don't do that. And memo to the media, I would love to see more sophistication in understanding that point because TV, print, whatever it is, oil prices go up, it's going to raise the probability of Fed rate. Do that.
1: Well, we're going to be watching rates together, and we're going to be watching these investigations. I hope you'll come back when this next one's done.
2: Always a pleasure.
1: Peter,
2: thank
1: you.
2: Good to see you, Joe.
1: Peter Navarro, live on Bloomberg. Coming up, the White House Correspondents' Dinner gets a redo. They're doing it again tonight. We'll look ahead to this event, cover it all with the day's news, with our political panel straight ahead, only on Balance of Power on Bloomberg TV and radio.

0: It's Balance of Power on Bloomberg TV and radio. I'm Joe Matthew in Washington. Thanks for being with us. Following the Trump administration's decision to open a formal investigation into the EU's trade practices today, as we just discussed with Peter Navarro, I spoke with Ireland's ambassador to the United States, Geraldine Byrne-Nason, about what this means for the European Union. Listen.
1: Look, this is a challenging period for us internationally, but particularly economically. And no secret, Ireland, the European Union, doesn't think tariffs in general are a good idea.
0: Yeah.
1: I just saw the latest news on tariffs as I arrived here to speak with you, Joe. Mm-hmm. Overnight, the administration had made an announcement around a 10% global tariff.
0: Yes.
1: And frankly, we in Europe welcomed that as good news.
0: Really?
1: That was positive. Last year, the president, President Trump, and President van der Leyen of the European Commission agreed an EU-US trade framework, and that set tariffs at a ceiling of 15%. So last night when I saw the 10% announcement, I thought that was good news. Mm-hmm. The EU would be below the ceiling of 15%
0: yes.
1: tariffs.
0: Okay.
1: We know it may not be the end of the story, but it was positively received. Just now, there has been an announcement that links tariffs with a fine or
0: That's
1: a series
0: right, yeah.
1: of fines that have been applied in terms of the European digital markets.
0: Mm-hmm.
1: And that changes the conversation. It's disappointing.
0: Indeed. It changes the conversation, and we're going to have it now with our political panel. Democratic strategist Jeannie Shanzano is with us, Democracy Visiting Fellow at Harvard Kennedy School's Ash Center. Republican strategist Lester Munson is with us as well, principal at the International Practice at BGR Group. We've got a great panel. It's great to have you both. Thank you for being here. Lester, what a day for news here. The president drops the tariffs this morning. There's a sigh of relief across Europe, apparently, because they thought it might be worse. Now this. Will he rebuild the tariff wall? Peter Navarro sure seems to think so.
2: It doesn't seem like it. Or if he's going to build it, he's going to build it in a different way. This
0: okay.
2: was, this was welcomed by a lot of folks because it could have been so much worse.
0: Yes.
2: So maybe this is maybe the president is growing in office, Joe. This is
0: okay.
2: You know, if this is good news, you know, I'll take it on a Friday.
0: Well, forced labor practice is pretty tough allegation, Jeannie, particularly to the European Union. Do you think the EU will respond here with a more strict policy, a law that might convince the president to claw back?
3: I mean, what I would like to see from our own government is what the evidence is of this forced labor. I mean, we're talking about the EU. They've been extremely sensitive to this issue for many, many decades. Are they engaged in it? If they are, then absolutely, these tariffs are warranted. But I think what we have here is what was reported the minute at midnight these tariffs came down, which was that this was less about forced labor and more about Donald mm-hmm. Trump wanting a workaround because the Supreme Court took away his much beloved mm-hmm. tariff power. And this was a way to do it.
0: Really interesting analysis by Bloomberg Economics. Our colleagues were up late last night and found, based on their estimates, this will move up the average effective U.S. tariff rate from its current level by just 1/10 of 1 percentage point. When you factor in all the exemptions, Lester, whether it's foodstuffs, things we can't make or grow here, USMCA goods, is this just for show?
2: That'd be pretty shocking, wouldn't it, Joe?
0: Okay.
2: If things were just happening for show around here during this administration.
0: Uh-huh. So that's a yes from Lester.
2: I think this. I'm reflecting on what Peter Navarro, your conversation with
0: yeah.
2: Peter Navarro, and I think the president very much wants to keep kind of trade hawks,
0: mm-hmm.
2: the folks who want to have a robust tariff arrangement
0: mm-hmm.
2: on his side. He wants to keep them as part of his coalition. He doesn't want to turn his back on them. He likes having Peter Navarro in the White House. I totally get the politics of that. That makes a lot of sense. It's kind of what helped him put together a winning coalition.
0: Yeah.
2: So he's got got to kind of deliver a little bit of meat for the grist here, for the mill, I think is the right metaphor.
0: Yes.
2: So I think this is part of that. It kind of sets the predicate for him to do more if he wants to. They're recovering from the Supreme Court decision. So he wants to maintain flexibility. This gives him the chance to ratchet it up if he feels he needs to.
0: Sure.
2: But he doesn't want anyone to think he's ignoring this issue.
0: Does this play into the midterms, Jeannie, if candidates can tie higher prices to it? It's already a story involving the war in Iran, right? High oil prices, high gas and diesel. These are issues that Democrats are going to be talking about. I didn't think tariffs would end up being a big midterm issue following the Supreme Court case, but maybe you'll tell me otherwise. Things are changing.
3: Absolutely. He was sort of saved by the Supreme Court, and then he jumped right back into it. And that's why politically this doesn't make a lot of sense. We have a Harris poll. 72% of Americans blame Trump tariffs for the economic conditions in addition to the aforementioned war. So if the amount of money that we are going to get as a result of this is as small as you just indicated, politically, what is the benefit here and what is the goal of this? In my mind, you're going to tariff 80 countries, some of our closest allies in the world. There should be a huge reason for doing this. I'm in favor of using tariffs, but you should use them for a reason, not just use them to keep people in the White House that are tariff hawks. That's not in the benefit of the United States, in my mind.
0: As we spend time with Jeannie and Lester, we have breaking news. The Associated Press is now reporting that the United States has fired on a merchant vessel that tried to breach the blockade. This is in the Strait of Hormuz, of course. The AP citing a CENTCOM spokesperson on this U.S. military action. We have fired on a vessel that tried to make a run for it. And this reminds us of the backdrop here, guys, when it comes to the war in Iran. The president saying in an interview with Axios, I'm considering a massive attack, bigger than ever before. We're all set for it. Is this the hook to launch such an attack?
2: Could be. The president's real asset here is the blockade. Mm-hmm. He's got to implement that in a tough manner. It's got to be very credible. And if he wants to kind of use the threat of this extra military action, maybe this is the predicate for that. We'll see. He wants to maintain maximum flexibility here. So he's going to look for a predicate. And I think the real question for me is less about this, how he's going to maneuver this weekend, and longer the longer issue, which is more important issues. How long can he maintain this blockade?
0: Yes.
2: How long can the U.S. Navy carry out this mission? Mm-hmm. That's what's really going to put pressure on the Iranians at the end of the day.
0: We've got a lot of people and a lot of material over there, Jeannie. I don't know what would prompt a merchant vessel to try to gun for it here to make the cannonball run in the Strait of Hormuz, but this is one thing that the president promised would happen. Are you concerned about the massive attack, or is this empty talk?
3: I'm concerned about it. You know, I was listening to your very good conversation with the representative earlier in the show, and he said something that everybody who has seen the intel on this has repeated over and over again, which is that there is not a military solution to this. Our goals seem to be at this point to reopen the strait and then down the line to get some kind of nuclear agreement. How in the world is this going to result in that? That's the question. And as we've seen since February 28th, the administration doesn't seem to have a strategy to get us to point A and point B. So these threats, empty or not, are very concerning.
0: Well, boy, the president's got a lot on his mind as he makes his way to the Waldorf Astoria here in Washington, D.C. That will be the site for the White House Correspondents' Dinner 2.0. 90 days, 90 nights after the first attempt was broken up, as you remember, by this attempted shooter. We were all crammed in there in the Hilton Ballroom, and the president promised there would be a redo. Well, it's going to happen in a much smaller ballroom, but we're told the same speech. Lester, is he going to give it to us tonight? What are we in for?
2: Joe, my invitation must have gotten lost in the mail somewhere.
0: I think mine must have been with yours.
2: So I don't know what his message is. I do think it's in the grand scheme of things, good that he's talking to the press. This is a president who loves talking to you guys.
4: Yeah, right.
2: He loves talking to the news media. He loves being in the news. There's this kind of pretend hostile relationship for a while that sometimes doesn't seem like he's pretending. But I think this is a guy who loves being in the spotlight. Mm-hmm. He wanted to recreate the dinner after the kind of tragedy of last time.
4: So this
2: is a good thing, and I'm glad the president is engaging.
4: Are you embracing this, the extent that Lester is? Jeannie, the mentalist is going to be there, for crying out loud. They're trying to put a show together here.
3: That's right. Remember, Joe, in April after the shooting, the president talked about how unifying and unified people were in the aftermath. And within 24 hours, he attacked Nora O'Donnell from CBS pretty viciously and called the press terrible people. Today is the 1 year anniversary since they cut funding for NPR and PBS. 24 hours since the judge forced the DOJ to remove the subpoenas on the press from the New York Times for reporting on a Qatari jet that was gifted to the president. And Tyler Pager, one of those reporters, is being honored, including the Wall Street Journal being honored for a story on Epstein and Trump.
4: That's right.
3: So, Joe, what do you bet the president wants to shake their hands? You're celebrating the First Amendment with an administration that does not. I don't know that it's such a good thing.
4: I'm popping my corn. All I know is you need a barcode, a QR code, and a photo ID this time. So they changed it. Jeannie Shanzano and Lester Munson. I guess we'll all watch it on TV this time. Thank you for being with us, and have a great weekend. We'll be back with Kaylee next week right here on Balance of Power.

0: This is Wall Street Week. I'm David Westin, bringing you stories of capitalism. Affordable housing is a problem pretty much everywhere across the United States. We go to Austin, Texas, to look at one city that's actually doing something about it. Plus, giving grad students a way to finance their education seemed like a good idea at the time. Now, cutting back on the support is creating problems for students and universities alike. And tariffs are back with a vengeance, as President Trump threatens 50% levies on a range of Canadian imports, with more to come. What will they mean for trade and for the U.S. economy? But we start, once again, with artificial intelligence, in a week when the Chinese came forward with yet another model that they claim is cheaper than the U.S. alternatives and can do just about as well. Stephen Ratner is chairman and CEO of Willett Advisors, which invests the personal and philanthropic assets of our founder and majority shareholder, Michael Bloomberg. So, Steve, artificial intelligence has been all the talk of the markets for some time now, both the investment in it and the promise of it. There are some questions being raised right now. What do you think of those questions? Are they serious questions?
1: Oh, they're definitely serious questions, David. Let me step back just for a second and say that every technological innovation that I've seen happen has always occurred with sort of a swirling of the cosmos effect where the stars are forming and you don't quite know how it's all going to shake out for a while. And that was certainly true, for example, when we had computers came in. There were many different computer manufacturers, many different systems and so forth, and all the way through the Internet. I would say this time it may be even more dramatic in terms of not really being able to see clearly how the movie ends. If the movie's going to end with a lot of artificial intelligence, in my opinion, it's going to be a huge contributor to society, to the economy, to our lives. But exactly who the winners and losers are, I don't think you can say with 100% certainty just yet.
0: The markets have been very enthusiastic, I think it's fair to say, with a broad brush so far. We're now starting to see perhaps a little hesitancy on the money being borrowed, as you see some of the spreads really increase for the hyperscalers. Are the markets having some doubts now about the repayment of all that money?
1: Not about the repayment per se. I mean, the widening of the spreads is still quite modest relative to where they were and relative to other spreads for other kinds of companies. I think the market got caught up in a little bit of irrational exuberance, to borrow a phrase, when Google and others financed all that debt and gave them pricing that was really kind of rock solid, you know, very, very high investment grade pricing. And I think on reflection, the market is saying, well, you know, they're good companies and they've still got $1 trillion plus market caps, but shouldn't we have a little bit more of a margin of safety? You saw in Google's earnings earlier this week that they're actually potentially running cash flow negative now because of all the CapEx. And that isn't the end of the world. It's not terrible. And hopefully the CapEx will be justified. But the market just wants to be paid a little bit more for it.
0: And as you say, there's going to be a lot of AI, however it all plays out, no question about it. One question, though, that did come up, particularly this week, is what kind of AI will it be, given what we saw coming out of China, whether, in fact, we need the silver-plated special version that's very out there and advanced, or is there something that's a little less powerful but perhaps much cheaper?
1: Well, so that is the absolute question of the moment is who are the winners? I'll call it who are the winners and losers going to be? We had a few months ago, as you well recall, the DeepSeek moment where China first kind of raised its head in a way where people said, aha, they actually have something. And now we've had a number of different developments in China that lead us to think that, again, they have very robust models. It has been tested that their newest models are not quite as good as ours, but they're close, but they come at a fraction of the price per token. You know, a token is the unit of purchase of artificial intelligence. That's a big question, and it is in some ways not that different of a question than the question of competing against anything else China does, whether it's cars or whatever. But in some ways, it is a more complicated question because of the potential for the information leakage the wrong way and things like that. So we're going to see how it unfolds. What you're going to see and what you've already seen are a number of companies getting in the business of essentially intermediating between the user and the LLMs and essentially going out and you ask it a question or you ask it to do something and it figures out the least expensive way to get what you want by going, whether it's model A, B, or C, and then coming back, and it might be a bit of each for that matter, or another one question might be all of the cheapest or all the most expensive. So you're going to see things happen there. The token prices in China are as little as 5% of what they are here, and so we're going to have to deal with that.
0: One of the features of the Chinese approach is so-called open source, open weighting, where the most of the U.S. systems, the advanced systems, are not. Should we expect a new generation of AI to come up in the United States that follows the open source, open weighting approach?
1: You know, I'm not going to take credit for this remark, but I read it somewhere. It was sort of amusing to me, which is that the most authoritarian country in this ecosystem has the most open models of AI, and the most open country in this ecosystem has the most closed models of AI. So it's sort of just a little irony that China and we have gone in such different directions. Do I think there'll be open source models here? I think it's possible. I can't say I know of one right now that I would bet is going to either emerge and be of any consequence, but it's certainly possible.
0: As we talk about the price of borrowing, the price of borrowing overall has crept up here, where we have the yield on the 10-year significantly above 3.5 now, and on the 30-year U.S. Treasury, really above 5.1. What is causing that?
1: Right. So I think that you could maybe draw a little bit of a line to AI, but I don't think it's one that is meaningful, and I would not go there in terms of looking for answers to your good question. And, of course, the only right answer is nobody really knows. But I think the factors that are out there that are weighing on the market are certainly inflation, which, while it went down last month, will almost certainly go up next month, given what's happening to oil prices as we sit here today. And you also have the fact that the federal budget deficit is still high and, in fact, going higher. It was $1.8 trillion last year. It's going to be $1.9 trillion this year. It's going to be $1.9 trillion next year. And then it goes up from there. And we are going to exceed our highest level of debt to GDP, which was 106% in 1946 at the end of World War II, and keep going up from there. And this is something, of course, as you know, that economists and Wall Street types have been discussing for decades, which is at what point does the Treasury market sort of roll over and say we can't take any more of this? I'm not here to say that that's happening now, and I'm not here to say it's ever going to happen. Treasuries have always been viewed by the market as rock-solid investments. But certainly the amount of debt and borrowing that's going on by the U.S. government is playing a major role, as is inflation and other uncertainties in the world. But basically, it's a function of inflation and borrowing.
0: And as I look around, it's certainly a United States problem. It's not unique to the United States. We see it in a fair amount of the Western world, where fiscal situations have really deteriorated, the balance of debt to a balance sheet has really grown.
1: Yes, we have this problem in other countries as well as here, with high and growing debt loads as they deal with the same issues we deal with, aging societies and so forth. And you saw this in Britain in the very brief Liz Truss moment, where she tried to propose a budget that would have increased a British borrowing by a material amount, and the market just threw up on it and said that's not happening. And, you know, it wasn't that long ago, maybe 50 years is a long time, but it was, I think, around 1976 that Britain needed a rescue package from the IMF. And so So these countries, we have the advantage of being the ultimate reserve currency. We still are. People still want U.S. Treasuries. So that, in a way, is an advantage. It's also the disadvantage that if you can do things you shouldn't do, you sometimes do them.
0: Steve, you are responsible for a large number of investments around the world. As you look at the increasing borrowing costs we're seeing right now, as I say, creeping up but nonetheless moving in that direction, how does it affect your investment decisions? Does it affect what you invest in, what you keep investing in, liquidity? How do you take it into account?
1: Yeah, it does affect it. It affects it in several ways. in maybe reverse order, it does make investing in fixed income, i.e. debt, more attractive. We're not really big debt investors. We did some of it a few years ago, about 5 years ago, when we thought there was a moment where both rates were high and spreads were wide, and so we could achieve attractive returns. I don't think we're near that level, at least for our appetite. But for many investors, when they see the 30-year go above 5%, they think, maybe that's a better bet than being in stocks that could go down or whatever. So that is certainly one thing that affects investing. The second thing that affects investing is that, and we learned this in 2022, when a lot of the software companies had real problems with their valuations, because what happens is the market, when you have a company where the cash flows are way out there in years, the market uses a discount rate to arrive at a present value of those cash flows and therefore an appropriate stock price. When interest rates go up, the discount rate you use goes up. And so companies that where most of the earnings are on the come, so to speak, are hurt with higher interest rates. And that, yes, to anticipate a question, that could well affect some of the AI companies and things if interest rates continue to go up. The third place that it has an effect that we have to be mindful of is when we make private equity investments that involve significant amounts of debt. If the cost of debt goes up, then obviously the cost of operating this business goes up, and therefore you can't pay as much for it. So it is having something of a limiting factor on our ability to do private equity and make the kinds of returns that we want to make.
0: Coming up, everyone likes to complain about housing costing too much, but is anyone doing anything about it? We go to Austin, Texas to see what people there claim is working.
2: We knew that our affordability had become a really bad issue.

0: This is a story about solving the unsolvable. Housing affordability is a problem across the United States, not just in New York City.
1: It is nearly impossible today to find affordable housing in New York City. We face one of the most severe housing crises in American history.
2: But there's one major U.S. city that appears to be making real progress when others are struggling. Austin, Texas, once called Waterloo, a city that built its reputation on opportunity for the settlers of the Republic of Texas, and now for musicians, for entrepreneurs, and for young families. Everyone seems to have a theory about what makes this city so special. And naturally, so too does its mayor, Kirk Watson.
3: We're a very fortunate place in that the creativity and the innovation and a lot of the things that has made us successful arises out of what I consider to be a fountain of youth. Those universities every year bring thousands of young people with new thinking and new ideas, new music, greater diversity, all of the things that make the city pretty special. And then what happens is after about a year or so, they all say, "Ooh, I never want to leave."
2: But as the pandemic fueled remote work and companies moved to Austin, there was an influx of new residents, pushing the housing market to the breaking point. Rents jumped roughly 25% in a single year, one of the biggest increases in the nation.
0: Take us back to the time coming out of the pandemic when you were taking a second run at being mayor of Austin. What was the housing situation in Austin at that time?
3: Well, the housing situation was one that was pretty dire because of Austin's rapid growth and supply and demand. We were about 15% above, I think, the national median or national average on what it cost to rent in Austin, Texas. We knew that our affordability had become a really bad issue.
2: So Mayor Watson turned to one of the oldest rules in economics. When demand is rising fast, look for ways to increase supply.
3: The programs really started with a couple of pretty basic thoughts. One was we needed to address red tape. We needed to get out of our own way. And in fact, what I did is we partnered up with McKinsey Consulting. And they came in and did a top-to-bottom, soup-to-nuts review of our site planning process. The city itself was adding about $10,000 a month to the cost of a single-family home. And it was causing more than $500,000 a month to multifamily. Well, you can't, out of one side of your mouth, say you're for affordability, and out of the other side of your mouth, be getting in the way. And then, of course, the second big area is land use itself and how we make it so that people can use the land and build what they need to build.
0: On the question of land use, what reforms did you enact? I suppose this is in terms of things like density.
3: Yeah, density is one of the big ones. I guess the way I would approach this is I would start with density in the sense that single-family zoning really allowed for one unit on a single-family zoned lot. We came in and through what we called our home initiative, we changed that to allow by right three units on even a single-family zoned lot. And then the second thing we did is, again, this will help with density. What we did is we changed the minimum lot size. In Austin, our minimum lot size when I came into office was 5,750 square feet. That was the minimum lot you could build on. Well, it doesn't take much to land use understanding to realize that what that means, if you got to have that big a lot, then you're going to need to build a big house. You're going to need to build a McMansion. That's the only way it makes any sense. But if you have the ability to have three by right and you reduce the minimum lot size, which we did, to 1,800 square feet, from 5,750 to 1,800, now you can start building what I was talking about a minute ago, those starter homes. You can build smaller homes and it makes economic sense. The market can react to that in an appropriate way.
2: The city of Austin took a range of actions to deal with local regulations and restrictions. But what can lawmakers do in the rest of the country? Congress recently enacted the 21st Century Road to Housing Act to try to address affordability. But some question whether it goes far enough. Tom Shapiro runs GTIS, which develops residential and commercial real estate across the country and abroad. And he questions how important the new legislation will be.
4: The government can do what they want to do, but if you add supply, rents will drop. So there has to be ways of adding the supply through all sorts of means that the government can control a lot of it.
0: If you talk about the federal, state, and local governments, which have the biggest effect on the affordability of housing?
4: It depends. It really depends on the market, because a lot of the local markets, you know, are really the most important part. But if you get to areas like Texas, where there's no zoning in Houston, like, obviously that's quite different. But the federal parts are probably less so in most markets. It's really the local markets that are creating the cost increases in a lot of these projects.
2: In the wake of Austin's reforms, developers added nearly 50,000 rental units in 2023 and 2024 alone, the biggest increase of any major U.S. city. And as those apartments hit the market, rents began to fall. Inflation-adjusted rents fell 19% from the 2021 average to 2025.
5: The rents have definitely been declining. So personally, anecdotally, in some of our places, the rents are down 20%.
2: Austin real estate broker Jen Burbus has a front row seat to the changing dynamics of Austin's housing market.
5: There are something like 50% of the units have turned over this last year, which is the highest number in the entire country. I thought that was astonishing, if you can think about that. 50% of the renters in Austin moved this last year.
2: But for builders, the swing away from scarcity created a different set of pressures. More supply, lower rents, and a tougher equation for new projects.
5: It's cyclical like anything else, right? Effectively, really what builders are doing is a form of arbitrage. And they have their land cost, their build cost, then they have their margins, and then what they can rent things for. And then that really dictates the difference between those two things, dictates their profits. Well, now the profits are coming down because rents are coming down. But as that inventory gets absorbed, rents will probably start swinging back up again. And then we will start seeing more permits being pulled in the multifamily space.
2: Shapiro says Austin's apartment boom follows the pattern Burbus describes.
4: It's not like the developers get together and say, we should probably build 20,000 units a year. You guys build two, I'll build three. It doesn't work that way, as we know. Everyone builds at the same time. You know, no offense to the developers, and we're one of them. You give the developers money and they build it. We can go to any of these Sunbelt cities, to Nashville or Charlotte. They all respond to the same thing. You know, great employment stories. You know, going back to Austin, number two, population growth in the country. Number three, employment growth in the country, and dead last for resale activity because of all the things that we're talking about. So I would say, you know, if you look at the Sunbelt right now, way oversupplied, you know, very concerned. We haven't been investing.
2: For Shapiro, those cycles aren't just something to watch. They can present an investment opportunity.
0: What are some areas where the reverse has happened, where there's just not enough supply, which is really driving prices up and address

0: market is just soaring right now. So we're, and you're able to buy buildings at half a replacement cost. So you're not going to see construction for a while. So when you talk about affordability, it has been affordable. It's about to be less affordable. And then we'll start to see units start to deliver. Similar in New York, median rent for a one bedroom apartment is $5,500 a month. It's going up. What's the issue? The issue is you need to build affordable units. But in order to do that, you have to let developers raise rents. You can't tell developers that they can't ever raise rents when your expenses are going up. As you probably know, they just instituted no rent increases for rent-stabilized units. How generally a development works in New York is you reserve approximately, depending on the project, around 30% of your units for affordable, 70% for market rate. Terrific. That works great. But if you now tell me my affordable units, I can't raise, and we should assume Mondani's going to be an eight-year term mayor because he's wildly popular. I don't see that changing anytime soon. You're not going to see rent increases. So how do you underwrite that? So if you can't build the affordable units, you can't build the market rate units, we're just going to continue to have the supply issue. And it's very, very hard to build in New York. So there has to be a collaboration and understanding that if you can't have the developers earn a reasonable profit on these projects, you're not going to be able to deliver the market rate units and you can't deliver the affordable units as well. But it's a huge problem. And frankly, I think it's a problem that everybody needs to deal with.
1: If there's one thing nearly everyone can agree on, it's that housing affordability has become a problem. The real challenge begins when communities have to decide how to solve it and whose interests to prioritize along the way.
2: Are there divisions in the opinions based on whether, for example, if you own a house, you like the price of housing to be pretty high. If you're trying to buy one, you want it to be low. If you're renting, you want the rent to be low. If you're a landlord, it's not so attractive. Is it a zero-sum game?
3: Well, it's not a zero-sum game, but sure, you have some division. I've actually even done my best. I've not been successful, let me say that, at outlawing the use of things like NIMBY and YIMBY. Use those labels. You know, it's interesting to me that the other day I quoted in a speech I gave about affordability that the Vice President Vance used Austin as an example, and then a few weeks later, Mayor Mamdani of New York City used Austin as an example. So I kind of like the fact that it looks to be a nonpartisan approach.
1: Vice President Vance and New York's Mayor Mamdani may share an appreciation for Austin's work to make housing more affordable. But make no mistake that Austin's path of increasing supply is very different from Mamdani's freezing rents. Time will tell what works best. But at least at this point, one size definitely does not fit all.
2: You mentioned Mayor Mamdani, and certainly he was elected in part because of affordable housing. Did it ever occur to you, did anybody propose, maybe we should just limit how much you can charge for rent? Do it the other way around. Don't provide more supply. Just really go at the price.
3: Well, I live in Texas, and that was not an option.
4: Up next, the shock hitting graduate students and their universities as the federal government pulls back on the federal grad school loan program.

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1: This is a story about having too much of a good thing. A U.S. college education has been the path to a brighter future for generations, and the government has often played a key role in that future, starting with the GI Bill paying for higher education for World War II veterans, and then with federal loan programs helping students get their start. But it's not just undergraduates getting these loans. The government has also provided loans for grad students, a program that exploded in recent years, but is now coming to an end because of the one big, beautiful bill. Bloomberg's Scarlett Fu has the story.
2: Like many Americans, Marissa Borer relied on loans to pay for her education, a Master of Social Work degree from Washington University in St. Louis.
3: Which wound up being a pretty expensive decision to make. Having the debt that I have has absolutely shaped the trajectory of the last several years of my life.
2: Borer obtained her loans through Grad Plus, a federal program introduced in 2006 by the George W. Bush administration that allowed students to take out unlimited and uncapped loans. Its purpose was to expand access to graduate education. But it also left young Americans like Borer saddled with significant debt. The program came to an end this month with new limits placed on graduate lending from the federal government. Almost all programs will be capped at $20,500 per year, except for those deemed professional, including law and medicine, which will top out at $50,000 per year. Under the new loan limits, Borer would have been over $30,000 short.
3: So Grad Plus loans have historically really filled in the gaps for people who are needing to finance more education.
2: In the Grad Plus program's first year, Americans borrowed some $2 billion. By last year, that number had ballooned to more than $15 billion, accounting for over 30% of all graduate student loans. So how did Grad Plus come to dominate the business of higher education?
4: After the financial crisis, we had so many families, especially homeowners, who really lost so much of their household wealth. That meant that they weren't able to really contribute to their own education or to their kids' education.
2: Rohit Chopra is the former director of the Consumer Financial Protection Bureau and its first student loan ombudsman. He is currently the secretary of the California Business and Consumer Services Agency.
4: We really had a lot of private financial institutions looking to make big money on those PLUS loans. They were able to issue billions and billions of dollars and really take no risk.
3: The federal government and Congress basically said, hey, look, we can expand federal lending, make loans available to graduate and professional students, and those loans will actually generate revenue for the federal government.
2: Beth Akers is a senior fellow at the American Enterprise Institute who studies the economics of higher education. She says Grad Plus pushed schools themselves to shift the type of degree programs they offered.
3: Grad Plus created incentives for institutions to really lean into the graduate and professional education space. So, I mean, this was really money on the table, and there was demand. We've been celebrating higher education to such a degree that people felt like these are degrees that they want.
2: Graduate programs have long been described as cash cows for universities. Although grad students make up just 16% of enrollment, graduate programs account for roughly 40% of student loan debt.
5: How significant is graduate tuition revenue to Fordham's business model, to your financials?
6: It is a big part of our model. It's about a third of our revenue.
2: Tanya Tetlow is president of Fordham University, a Jesuit university in New York City with campuses in the Bronx and Midtown Manhattan. It offers more than 130 graduate degree programs.
5: Which programs are you worried about the most now that Grad Plus is going away in its current form?
6: I think teacher training, K-12 training, right? It matters so much, and I wish teachers were paid more than they are, but the fact is we need them, and we need them really well trained because the future of everything relies on them.
2: If the new loan caps leave a student like Borer more than $30,000 short, what are their options to make up that shortfall? Many will turn to private lenders. Ken Ruggiero is CEO of Ascent Funding, which offers outcomes-based student loans.
7: In about 50 to 75% of the student situation, the private sector can support the student with all the borrowing they need at rates that are either a little less than the current federal loan or a little bit higher than the federal loan.
8: Why is there a difference in the rate that some private lenders would charge versus the federal government?
7: The federal government doesn't pull credit. Credit is priced relative to the expectation of repayment. So when there's a high expectation of repayment, then we can give very, very low interest rates, lower than the federal government.
2: On the one hand, private lenders use underwriting and credit checks to reduce the risk of students taking on debt they cannot repay.
3: When a lender comes in and thinks, am I going to make a loan to this student? What they're really thinking is the student going to be able to repay this loan? And quite frankly, that's a good thing for the student.
2: On the other hand, taking out private loans can be risky and potentially more expensive for students who lack a strong credit history.
4: There will be a boom for many financial institutions who offer private student loans. Many of them were drooling at the opportunity to be able to take back that lending volume.
8: With federal loans, borrowers may have ways to get out of default if they find themselves in trouble. What options, if any, exist in the private loan market?
4: These private student loans don't have any clear consumer protections for when you can't afford your payment. So I'm really worried that student loan borrowers are going to be forking out big payments and leading them to default on their other obligations, maybe falling behind on their auto loan and risking repossession, or falling behind on rent and being at risk of eviction.
2: One of the Trump administration's stated goals in eliminating the Grad PLUS loan program is to incentivize schools to reduce tuition and fees. But that's easier said than done.
9: We're thinking about everything we can. It's just very hard to bridge the gap of excellence our students deserve. We're already as frugal as we possibly can be and what they can afford to pay. And the new caps are so low.
8: So graduate tuition has steadily increased over the past 20 years, with some people attributing that inflation to the availability of uncapped federal loans. Do you think that that's fair?
9: We are in a pricing model that is very illogical, but it's impossible for us to escape, which is that tuition signals quality in the market. If a school is too cheap, it seems suspicious that maybe they're not as good. So that sticker price does keep rising in the market. And where we've been very flat on price as an industry across decades is on financial aid. And so that net price is the number you need to look at. And that net price has been far more flat than people realize.
8: So briefly explain how tuition at Fordham is price. What are the factors, specific factors that come into play for your institution?
9: We look at literally at the market to see where is our competition and where they're pricing. We're guessing at that for next year, right? Because we don't collude on price. But we look at how good we are and that we should not cost more than an Ivy League institution, but we should not cost less than a competitor who's not as good a quality as we are. That's how we're setting tuition price. How we're setting the actual price is doing everything we can to maximize financial aid, of knowing that we compete almost individually for students.
2: Fordham did find a short-term fix. Ahead of the July 1st expiration of Grad PLUS, the school announced it would allow students in its social work program to begin classes over the summer, giving them a chance to benefit from uncapped borrowing for one final year.
9: It was a way to at least put off the pain of what our students would face. But we do know that even then, our enrollment has begun to decline overall, and we are just pushing the pain off until next year when students will very much not qualify for Grad PLUS.
8: So it sounds like this was a short-term bridge as Fordham searches for a more permanent solution to this funding gap that's emerged.
9: Yes, yes. But it's a problem not just for Fordham, but there just will be fewer trained K through 12 teachers in the metro New York area for public and parochial and private schools. There will be fewer counselors at a time when families are desperate to find a counselor for their child. And that's a problem for everyone.
2: Tuition appears unlikely to come down immediately. But in a world where higher education is a marketplace that competes on price and outcomes, students have a choice of where and how they pay for their education. Looking back on her journey, Bohr wishes she was more discerning in weighing the costs and benefits of her educational investment.
10: I would never have done anything differently about getting my master's in social work. However, if I had been able to have a sneak peek of what this debt would look like 10 years down the line from when I started grad school, I really would have looked around much more widely. I would have been a lot more thoughtful about, well, what kind of value am I getting on my dollar?
2: Ruggiero agrees that it comes down to doing your research.
7: You should shop around for the best priced loan and the best loan that fits your circumstance. When you're applying into a competitive marketplace like grad programs are, having two schools and letting both of them know that you've applied to two and are considering two can very often get you a better price.
2: With Grad Plus loans no longer available, students will now need to shop around more for the best deals, like in any business transaction. But Fordham's Tetlow says higher education needs to be more than just the business of getting a degree. Otherwise, it's easy to lose sight of the costs to the country and communities. Fewer social workers, fewer nurses, and fewer teachers.
9: It matters that if you know the profession of your dreams, that is absolutely what you want, is not a high-paying one, that you're careful about how much debt you take on. But education is broader than that, right? And I say that not because families themselves should think about the values of democracy and citizenship and making that personal decision, but society should, right? Education is infrastructure as much as roads and highways are. And the countries against whom we compete are investing heavily in education, not just pushing the price of that onto individual families.
1: Coming up, Canada is back in President Trump's crosshairs. We hear from our special contributor, Chrystia Freeland, about how big a problem the latest round of tariffs could be for Canada and for the United States.

0: 7 and 5 Eastern, only on Bloomberg.
1: This is a story about deja vu all over again. This week, the White House announced yet another round of tariffs on Canadian goods, this time charging 50% on imports of a range of items, including milk, hockey equipment, beer, and plywood, but specifically excluding energy and potash, a critical fertilizer used by American farmers. Our special contributor, Chrystia Freeland, served as Canada's finance minister and deputy prime minister. So, Chrystia, we have an announcement now that the Trump administration wants to impose a new round of tariffs, 50% on certain goods from Canada next month. What are these tariffs and why does the Trump administration say they need to be put into place?
2: So a proclamation has been signed, or three proclamations, and they are due to come into force on August 19th, 30 days after the proclamation. The official rationale is in reaction to Canadian treatment of U.S. alcohol, U.S. dairy, and U.S. cars and car parts. But we have to be careful about believing the official rationale, because just before the proclamation came out, the complaint was that Canada needed to be punished for the Canadian wildfires, which is a hard thing to figure out how Canada should stop them. And I think we really have to recognize that this is happening against a backdrop of what is turning out to be a very contentious renegotiation of the USMCA, formerly known as NAFTA, trade agreement governing the U.S.-Canadian and Mexican trade relationship.
1: Well, you were right in the center of negotiating the USMCA the last time around when you were part of the government. What has been announced is on specific categories of goods. How big a deal is that in terms of the amount of trade between the United States and Canada?
2: People have calculated that it's about $20 billion worth of goods. That's not, a killing blow for the Canadian economy, but it is significant in and of itself. And I think the other thing, what is really important about this, is it shows that this is going to be a truly contentious negotiation. It shows that Donald Trump wants to punish Canada, and Canada now has to decide how to respond.
1: Do we think it's punish Canada or use some leverage on Canada? As I understand it, by reports, the United States is farther along with Mexico in negotiating on the USMCA than it is with Canada. I'm not sure Canada's engaged that much. Is it possible this is just a way to get Canada to the table?
2: I actually, David, agree with you about most things, but I don't think that's a fair interpretation at all. Canada has been ready, willing, and able to negotiate any place, any time. The U.S. did not have to impose tariffs to get Canada to negotiate. Canada wants to talk. Canada wants a deal. In fact, Canada has made a number of concessions, sort of bargaining against itself in advance, I guess, to show willingness to negotiate. Canada last year dropped the digital services tax. Canada has dropped most of its retaliation against the illegal and unjustified U.S. 232 tariffs.
1: One area where I think there's been some very specific purposeful discrimination is alcohol. We've heard a lot about Canadians just not wanting to buy U.S. alcohol. Does Donald Trump have a point when it comes to alcohol?
2: Absolutely not. What has happened on alcohol is, at a provincial level, in response to the 232 tariffs on Canadian steel, aluminum, cars, and car parts. And those tariffs, let's remember, are imposed allegedly on national security grounds. So we have to think that Canada is a national security threat to the United States. They are being imposed against goods that we should have free trade in, according to the USMCA, our trade deal. So those were imposed last year. And regular Canadians and the premiers of a lot of Canadian provinces were very angry. And so the premiers of some of Canada's largest provinces took the decision that
3: that's the base of the Super Heavy booster. Those are the 33 Raptor engines, and we expect to see the, and there they go, the TVC checkouts, also known as engine wiggles. We're activating those thrust vector control actuators to ensure that those center engines and the inner radius as well have the ability to steer the rocket.
4: Yep, super cool to see how fast those move. I mean, in flight, it's amazing to see how it steers the vehicle. And we're coming up on that T-minus 1 minute now on our countdown, so let's listen in to see if we pass that gate.

All right, we are through the gate. Still no holds on the board. 50 seconds to go. Starship getting ready to fly.

-9, 8, 7, 6, 5, 4, 3, 2, 1.

0: Eagle is pitching downrange. Booster after chamber pressure is nominal.
1: Seconds into flight, 33 out of 33 Raptor engines lit on the Super Heavy booster arcing away from us here at Starbase. Coming up on Max-Q, maximum aerodynamic pressure, which again for this flight is going to be higher than it has been on any of our previous Starship flights. Right, so we're passing through that maximum aerodynamic pressure over a minute now into flight. Still seeing 33 out of 33 Raptor engines lit and burning. Our next major moment is going to be coming up in just a little over a minute from now when we're going to get to hot staging. We're going to shut down all but five of those engines on the booster. It's our version of MECO, most engines cut off. And then we're going to ignite the six engines on the ship while it is still attached to do that separation. As a reminder, we try to do a directional flip. So when you watch on your screen, we're hopefully going to be sending that booster towards the bottom of the frame. For the booster itself, it's like doing a flip up. It'll go towards the bottom of your frame. We do that by lighting the engines in a slightly staggered sequence. Standing by for hot staging.

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1: Engine cutoff.
0: Six ignite.
1: Blackburn startup.
0: And the booster now doing its boost back burn. It looks like we lit all 33 initially. Now we're down to 13. We're seeing six out of six Raptors lit on the ship.
1: Back burn shut down.
0: And boost back burn shut down. So it looks like we were able to get through the boost back burn this time around. It was one of the key objectives we didn't have on the last flight. And we've got six engines lit on the ship. All right, so that's the first of two burns that the booster is going to be doing to kind of send it back towards us. It's going to be landing a couple of miles offshore from Starbase, hopefully. We're going to try and get it all the way down to do a landing burn where we're going to use those 13 center engines. They're going to ignite. That's what's going to really bleed off all that velocity that it's built up. It'll eventually hopefully transition to five engines to kind of fine-tune its path in, and then all the way down to three for the remaining bit. All right, we've got a couple of minutes to go until we get there. So booster's going to coast for a little bit. Ship still seeing six out of six Raptor engines lit. 4 minutes into the flight. Ship's got about 4 minutes left. Getting some killer views. Kate, Nate, how was the view from out from down there?
2: It was incredible. I mean, it just shot off the pad, and seeing all the crowd now running back inside to take views on the screen here, it was amazing.
3: Yeah, one of these days I'm going to learn to not stare at the engines, because now I have a bright blob in my vision. Now, speaking of vision, we could see both stages there on your screen. Starship's second stage is still firing its engines. You can follow along with that, with the GUI down on the bottom right-hand side of your screen. Still following the planned flight path as well. Beautiful views of planet Earth there behind the ship.
2: That's right, and we're actually getting a live shot off the booster right now,
3: an
2: onboard
3: so cool
2: camera. You can see the plume from Starbase where it just lifted off 5 minutes
1: ago. Starship on nominal trajectory.
3: We
2: Incredible.
3: Are there.
2: We are there. That is us.
3: I kind of want to run back outside and wave.
2: Right. Now, again, this booster is not planning to come back to the tower or to launch site for this particular launch. We are going to be planning to do an ocean splashdown just off the coast of Starbase. So hoping to still get some amazing views of that.
3: Pretty awesome to see the Raptor engines there on the left-hand side of your screen. We can actually see the plume there of those center Raptors. Those are the sea level ones, as well as the vacuum Raptors are the three on the larger ones on the outer radius.
2: Now, just like on tower catches, we are going to be doing a 13-engine landing burn to slow the booster down. Hopefully, we can get a live camera of the booster right now as we're going into that phase. Awesome shot. You can see it there. So right now, the booster is using their three hypersonic grid fins to guide itself through the atmosphere toward its landing site. You can see we're only 5 kilometers above the sea right here.
1: Camera startup.
3: Just heard the call out for landing burn startup for the booster.
2: Awesome shot. You can see it there. So right now, the booster is using their three hypersonic grid fins to guide itself through the atmosphere toward its landing site. You can see we're only 5 kilometers above the sea right here.
1: Landing burn startup.
3: Just heard the call out for landing burn startup for the booster. I have a feeling the crowd's about to go wild here.
2: And another awesome landing for Super Heavy. Congratulations to all the teams here at Starbase and at our SpaceX team. An amazing, amazing view.
3: Everything continues to go well with ship, as you can see there on your screen.
0: Yeah, we've got about a minute left with the ship engines on. Just looking at the booster real quick, it didn't look like we lit all 13 engines that we were planning for that initial landing burn. We were targeting a softer splashdown, and as you saw, it came in with quite a bit of velocity still. So landing velocity did look a little bit high, but really cool to make it all the way back this time to that landing burn. We'll dip.
2: And another awesome landing for Super Heavy. Congratulations to all the teams here at Starbase and at our SpaceX team. An amazing, amazing view.
3: Everything continues to go well with ship, as you can see there on your screen.
0: Yeah, we've got about a minute left with the ship engines on. Just looking at the booster real quick, it didn't look like we lit all 13 engines that we were planning for that initial landing burn. We were targeting a softer splashdown, and as you saw, it came in with quite a bit of velocity still. So landing velocity did look a little bit high, but really cool to make it all the way back this time to that landing burn. We'll dig in, figure out how to turn on all those engines, and then get to a full landing soon. But all eyes on ship. We are just a little ways away from getting those engines turned off. We expect it to burn about 8 minutes and change in, so hopefully just about 15 minutes to go. Sounds like we just got the sonic boom.
3: Yeah,
0: here
3: we sure
0: at
3: did.
0: Starbase.
2: That was awesome.
0: From the booster splashdown. And engine shutdown. All right, Starship 6 Raptor engines have successfully shut down.
1: Nominal orbit insertion.
0: And there's our call out for nominal orbit insertion. So we got a ship in space. We've got a booster in the Gulf where we were planning to send it. It's a hell of a start to the day, Kate.
3: Yeah, it sure is. All of our colleagues here are filing in through the doors. A lot of people wanted to stay outside and hear the boom. And so it's pretty great to see a ship in space, and everybody's super excited down here.
2: That's right. And as guaranteed, it has been an awesome day so far. All this action in just 9 minutes now. And objectives are done for the booster. Just want to quickly flag that that booster did land in a clear zone. We clear those before launch, well ahead, so that we ensure everyone is safe before the launch and after. So we're getting ready now for our in-space objectives.
3: Yeah, we've got a few minutes until the next milestone, so sit tight and enjoy the space views and, of course, the space jams. We'll be back here at T plus 14 minutes to deploy our payload, which is 20 of our newest Starlink version 3 satellites. So we'll see you soon.

0: Welcome back. If you're just joining us, we're getting ready to deploy 20 Starlink version 3 satellites. That will get underway after we open the payload door in just about a minute. Now, for those of you that perhaps missed the previous 14 minutes, this is the second flight of Starship version 3. This is flight 13. It lifted off. It had a beautiful ascent as well as a ship ignition and stage separation. It was literally picture perfect from here in Starbase.
1: Picture perfect. And then we continued with that booster hot stage separation. Amazing to see some live replays of that. And of course, the booster performing its own boost back and landing.
0: Yeah. Ship continued for about 8 minutes with all six of its engines and made its a second engine cutoff where we heard good orbital insertion. And we've been coasting in space for the last few minutes. Now we're getting ready to deploy our very first real Starlink version 3 satellites. The door will be opening here in just about 6 seconds from now. Now, we won't have the same views as we did on flight 12 of our payload. We don't have those cameras on board these Starship version 3s. That was a Dodger Dog exclusive, but we will be able to see them deploy from the ship.
2: As Kate said, we should see the door open up really soon if we haven't quite gotten it open already. We've got 20 of these Starlink V3 satellites. Looks like the PES door is open. And so, yeah, this is the first time we've got Starlink V3 satellites getting ready to go into space. And I mean, these things are really just kind of crazy upgrades that they're going to bring to the network, where you start talking about just symmetric gigabit speeds through the Starlink network pretty much anywhere on the planet that this is going to unlock. So really exciting. These satellites are only going to be in space for about 20 minutes. Sorry about that. These will only be in space for about 20 minutes as they're on the same suborbital trajectory as Starship itself. This is essentially just giving us a chance to try and run as many tests as possible, deploy the solar arrays, antennas, whatever we can on these vehicles. We are intentionally being a little scrappy with it. They might be playing some bumper cars once they're out of the door, but we are looking to get these deployed over the next couple of minutes. In the meantime, they're getting ready to also do the Raptor in space relight. Listening to a little bit of conversation on that, but we are currently tracking to do it. I'll give you some updates we hear otherwise.
1: And there you go. You can see our first Starlink V3 getting deployed out of Starship.
3: But don't see these big sites being developed in South Africa, or actually on the African continent. I think it becomes a little bit more challenged to do that. What I do see, and what we'd like to see coming into our facilities, is the inference model. So those big gigawatt sites is the training models, the learning models. Once that's been refined into an inference model, let's call it the production model, that needs to be, again, like content close to the end user, because you're throwing a whole lot of information at this model, and then you want to get an answer as quickly as possible and then act on it. It could be a prompt. It could be an interactive with a bot. You want to get an answer super quickly. So we'd want to get those models into our sites, and if you add that up and aggregate, it potentially, you know, it could be sizable demand.
4: Why not AI data centers, though?
3: So our data centers are AI-enabled. I do see AI coming. I just don't see these huge gigawatt factories coming to us.
4: Demand or the supply?
3: I just see it from a power perspective, it'll be challenging to do a gigawatt site on the African continent at this point in time.
4: So then what is needed to enable some of these to get to where you see as maximum operation?
3: So a function of two things. Power infrastructure, you know, gigawatts, a lot of power. And the second one is the price around it. So again, you're competing against these markets where the Middle East, very low cost of electricity, some of the US markets, 6 to 8 US cents. You'll have to get the cost of electricity down to that price.
5: And coming up, the battle to build Africa's AI backbone from data centers to subsea cables. My conversation with Google's James Manyika.

0: Welcome back to Next Africa. As the race to build AI infrastructure gathers pace, Google is expanding its footprint across Africa, investing not only in data centers and cloud computing, but also in the subsea cables to support the next generation of AI services. I spoke with Google's Senior Vice President, James Manyika, about why the company sees Africa as a long-term AI infrastructure play.
1: So we're trying to build AI infrastructure so that it's close to where the users are and where the demand is going to be. And in the case of Africa in particular, we've always had a dual goal, which is infrastructure for Africa in our minds is both connectivity and compute. So we wanted to make sure we had compute infrastructure close to the users who are going to need that compute capacity and infrastructure in Africa to either deploy models, transform their businesses, and build on top of it. So this is part of that whole long-term strategy that we've had for as we think about Africa.
0: I keep hearing you say going to be. Is the demand not here yet in your mind in terms of AI demand? How do you see it developing over the next few
1: years? Oh, it's only going to grow. Mm. I think we've seen a huge surge in demand for compute for AI, both on the one hand for training models, but on the other part for actually serving models. So when people are using, whether it's chatbots or any of the other capabilities in the AI systems, they need to be able to have inference capacity to be able to use these systems. And that demand is only going up. That's why you've seen us as a company continue to make bigger and bigger investments in compute infrastructure, is to try to meet this moment and the demand that we see in all our markets.
0: If it's going to grow, where is it at then right now, would you say?
1: It's growing. It's very fast growing. I mean, that's why, as I said, that's why we're making these big compute investments, because of that infrastructure and the demand for it. And the biggest part of the for compute for AI, the biggest part that's growing the fastest is actually what I call the inference part of this, because the training of models, that's typically done by us and a few others who are training models. But inference is what you need when you're trying to serve users who are demanding to be able to use these models. So that's why we're building compute infrastructure. When you do inference, you typically want to do that close to the markets and in the regions where the demand is. So when you see us make investments in Africa, for example, in our cloud data center, it's because we actually see growing demand for that compute.
0: Do you need local partners on the ground? What's your capacity to do it on your own, and what are some of the local partners that you're working with in order to get there?
1: Well, whenever we're doing a lot of these things, we work with local partners. So yes, we may design the data centers ourselves, but often the build out of those data centers and the ability to actually operate them, we often work with partners. In this case, we're quite glad to be working with some African partners. Cassava Technologies, for example, is one such partner that we're working with. But we're trying to work with different partners in different regions. And some of those partners sometimes are the governments themselves. Because keep in mind that when we make, whether it's infrastructure investments or, for example, the cable and connectivity investments, it's important for local entities and governments to be able to connect to that infrastructure. So they often have to make investments themselves to connect to that infrastructure to make use of it.
0: What are some of the challenges in that? I mean, we know there's been obviously conflict and tension in the Middle East. How do you deal with some of the geopolitics that maybe inevitably get tangled up in some of the own projects that you have?
1: Well, we try to make sure that we're building our infrastructure to be resilient and to be available everywhere in the world. So we have redundancy in our systems. And thankfully, we haven't seen any of our infrastructure get affected by some of the conflicts we see. But we always try to make sure we have, very resilient infrastructure wherever we are.
0: And so all of the cables then around the continent have been able to withstand any of the tensions that we've
1: seen? We haven't seen anything yet. In fact, we're very excited about the Equiano cable, which goes from top to bottom, but also recently the Emoja cable, which also connects Central Africa down to the tip of it and then connects out to Australia. Because then, again, data costs, I think, are so important. I always think that in the case of Africa, you kind of have two infrastructure challenges, compute and the cost of data and connectivity. Whereas in some parts of the world, you don't worry as much or think as much about the connectivity, but in Africa, you have to think of both as real challenges.
0: Coming up, powering the AI boom, we discuss why electricity may be the biggest challenge facing

0: Welcome back to Next Africa. As investments in data centers gather pace across the continent, operators say solving Africa's power challenge will be critical to supporting the next wave of AI and cloud computing. These machines are at the heart of Africa's digital revolution. Data centers enable everything from video streaming and AI requests to online banking and cloud computing. But keeping all that data moving isn't easy or free. It requires guaranteed power 24/7.
1: We've also deployed backup generation ourselves, and we are working to onboard other providers that will provide either gas to us or provide energy to us as well. So we've made significant progress. We've connected the data center. Power is running, and we are ready to go.
0: With Africa's data center market expected to more than double to almost $8.8 billion by 2031, there's a lot riding on the need for uninterrupted electricity supplies. Nigeria's Kasi Cloud is one company hoping to capitalize on the investment in data centers across the continent, building facilities in Lagos.
1: Cloud and AI, factories and AI data centers will be critical as Africa begins to migrate digitally. So we decided to focus on West Africa because West Africa has the population, and it was an easy decision for us. Focusing on the capital to build it and build it at scale was the real challenge.
0: But they're also faced with the question of providing constant power for their data centers. Raxio Group, which develops carrier-neutral data centers across several African countries, says the continent cannot build a digital economy without local infrastructure. CEO Robert Scott says this is key and will need to include independent power producers or IPPs.
2: What should happen, in my mind, is that you need to build an IPP structure. So IPPs, companies are more than willing to build power plants, supply the power, etc., to these data centers. But what we need in many countries, not so much in South Africa, but certainly in other countries, is the permission for private power to supply to private off-takers. And that is a change of regulation that does take time.
0: But regulators are starting to take action. Nigeria's central bank will require all banks and payment companies to store transaction data locally by 2027. This could have positive knock-on effects.
2: You can't do the digitalization without having your data local. And that's what these governments have realized and are actively pushing for. And we wanted to be part of that journey.
0: As more African governments push for digital information to stay local, data centers seem destined to become more than just storage facilities, but a resource which could shape the continent's digital economy and its fortunes for years to come. And for more, we're now joined by Bloomberg NEF's Senior Research Associate, Nelson Nsetem. Nelson, thanks for being with us. What would you say to someone who claims that the power required and the compute for data centers in Africa isn't as great of a factor as it is in the West? What is it that your research has pointed out?
3: Yeah, I think we find that to be true. So it's true that data centers in Africa typically are less power intensive, less power demand coming from these data centers. Typically in Africa, you have more traditional cloud-based data centers rather than AI serving or training data centers that are doing much heavier computes as you find in the West. So power demand going to data centers is much less. If you look at South Africa, the largest data center market in Africa today, you see data centers only accounting for less than 1% of power demand. And that means over the next 10 to 15 years, in our economics-driven energy transition scenario, where we look at power demand growth for across a range of different drivers, we see data centers along with electric vehicles being the largest drivers of power demand growth in Western countries, the UK, the US, Germany. But in Africa, you know, we expect power demand growth to come from more traditional sources like air conditioning, buildings as well. So the power compute is much less coming from these data centers that are cloud-based in Africa.
0: Well, so if that's the case, Nelson, if power availability is a factor, but maybe not the driving force, what then is maybe superseding

0: But for AI data centers, we again see that energy and land availability are much bigger factors. Cost is a big factor there as well. So we're starting to see that there will be potentially more interest in markets, either with existing grid capacity that's clean and cheap. Ethiopia comes to mind, huge hydro capacity there, or that has great solar wind resource that can actually serve off-grid data center demand as well. Regarding that final thing, the last bit of analysis that we put out this year was trying to compare how these data centers will be powered. Will they be powered by clean power or by gas or existing coal grid generation as well? We do find that solar plus batteries and wind can be competitive, but it's really, really difficult to get 100% uptime that a typical data center would require.
1: And that's why many providers are choosing South Africa, I'm sure. Nelson, before we let you go, you mentioned some of these countries that we could see more data centers being built out over the next few years. You said Ethiopia, Egypt. I mean, what else sort of comes to mind? Because it's interesting because we're not necessarily seeing most of these providers going to the countries that you mentioned. So what does this look like? Where does it look most interesting for you?
0: Yeah, South Africa will continue to be a big market. That's where we see most of our planned capacity by data center developers. So South Africa, Kenya, Nigeria, already existing strong markets. Again, it shows the extent to which existing capacity and also demand for web services and demand for AI services potentially is driving that. So you're seeing it in the biggest economies, South Africa, Kenya, Nigeria. That's where we see a lot of demand. And some of the other countries, like I mentioned, Ethiopia with cheaper power potentially, we've yet to see that level of interest. But in the longer run, those things will start to play a part.
1: And that is Next Africa for this month. But don't forget our weekly podcast with more of what's happening across the continent, available on Apple, Spotify, and wherever you usually get your podcasts. 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I'm Jennifer Zabasanja.
2: 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We're starting Onida XR this week, and I'm excited to see how it goes.
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0: These companies have consolidated a historic amount of economic and political power, just like the empires of old. You do not need to unlock the benefits of AI through a corrosive approach. So why are we not holding these companies to those higher standards?
1: Karen Howe, who says the AI industry is a reckless race for global domination.
2: I think you do have a problem with the people at the top, right?
0: We often obsess over the cast of characters. Who's the good guy? Who's the bad guy? Who's the less bad guy that I'm able to settle with? And what I'm saying is that's not the only option. We shouldn't have to live with companies that are so vastly powerful where one person at the top is able to decide all these things.
1: From Bloomberg Weekend, this is the Michelle Hussein Show. I don't know if you, at the point that you tap a prompt into ChatGPT or Claude, Gemini, Microsoft Copilot, whatever you use, if you ever stop for a moment and wonder how the data got there in the first place. I suspect you don't. Few of us do. These AI tools have been revolutionary in the last few years in the way that so many of us have changed how we work or how we learn. But Karen Howe, who's talked to me for this episode, wants us all to step back and to really think about what the process involves. That is not only the land used for the data centers, the water, the energy involved, but the actual process of gathering and preparing the data, where it comes from, who does the work in putting it together. Karen trained as a mechanical engineer and then did work in Silicon Valley before turning to journalism. She's written a book called Empire of AI, and it's that use of the word empire to describe the top AI companies that I ask her to explain right at the start of this. It started, I think, when she spent a few days inside OpenAI, observing them. They were not a well-known company at the time. She wrote about them in a less than flattering way. Today, it is safe to say that there is no love lost between Karen Howe and the top execs of the AI world. And you'll get a sense of that in my written notes that accompany this conversation. As ever, you'll find them at bloomberg.com/Michelle. You'll get the backstory to this conversation and what I followed up on afterwards. Karen and I spoke in London, where there was something on the table that caught her eye as she came into the studio. That moment is where this begins.
0: So I love this mind map. Do you do this?
2: Oh, yes, I do do this.
0: This is awesome.
2: But I wish my writing was a little bit neater.
0: It's so neat. I'm always so fascinated by the format in which people take notes, because yes, it really is such a window into how they think.
2: Yeah. So what does this reveal about me that I don't think in a linear way?
0: Yeah, in a non-linear way. I think is probably a lot more information dense.
2: Essentially, it's what enables recall, because, you know, you don't want to be referring to it too much. It's whatever helps imprint it in your brain. So at least I feel it.
0: Pope? Question mark.
2: Oh, God. Very good. You're reading upside down. Now, yeah. I would love to start with your own words, because you write in Empire of AI that over the years you found only one metaphor that encapsulates the nature of what these AI power players are, and that is empires. Not engaged in overt violence and brutality as we know from history, but they too seize and extract precious resources to feed their vision of artificial intelligence. Now, that is a real attack on the companies behind some of the defining tools of our age. What is it that's made you feel so strongly?
0: These companies have consolidated a historic amount of economic and political power, and they are becoming fast the supreme powers in the world, just like the empires of old. And they do this through the dispossession of resources, labor, value from the majority. They lay claim to resources that are not their own, the data of individuals, the intellectual property of artists, writers, and creators. They exploit an extraordinary amount of labor through both the workers that they use and exhaust to produce their technologies, as well as the workers whose jobs get automated away by the deployment of these technologies. So wrote, there is this category of work that is involved in the production of these technologies, including content moderation, including the labeling and cleaning of training data, that's called data work. That kind of work is now the number four fastest growing work in the US. And the types of people who are doing this work are scientists, lawyers, college graduates, PhD graduates, and they are essentially providing their knowledge and their expertise to the training of these models, but under deeply exploitative, poorly paid conditions where they are not working 9-to-5s. They are in their homes waiting for work to arrive. They never know when it's going to arrive. They never know when it's going to go away. They're being pitted against each other. You know, I've been covering this kind of work for almost 8 years now, and it's the same story again and again. With every single community that it hits, you see the same exact patterns of exploitation.
1: Are you saying that we should be thinking about the exploitation of labor at the point that we're using Claude or ChatGPT?
0: Yeah, absolutely. So other industries have had similar problems. The fashion industry also engaged in a lot of labor exploitation and a lot of environmental degradation. The answer was never, let's just get rid of clothes altogether. The answer was always, let's hold ourselves to higher standards in producing clothes without those problems.
1: It's still work, though, isn't it? And there are so many communities where in different parts of the world, there is an absence of work altogether. I just want to ask you whether you think that there are definitely challenges in this industry, and your work really details them and deconstructs them. But is there an aspect of this that is about the challenges of our age, that it's not necessarily more exploitative than what's gone before? It's the problems of our time.
0: I want to go back to what you were saying, that it is work, though. Mm-hmm. Because what is happening with this U.S. case now is that the people are actually people that are highly educated and could have gotten full-time employment. But the reason why they do not have access to better work now is also because of the AI industry.
1: Taking away jobs.
0: It's because of the way that the AI industry designs its technology and sells it as a tool for automating knowledge work. And so there's a shrinking job market for the unemployed population in the U.S. 25% of them are 4-year college degree holders. That's a historic record. And so it's not actually just giving work to people who don't have work. It's actually degrading the work opportunities that exist right now, taking knowledge workers out of a full-time employment kind of situation into a gig work kind of situation.
1: Are you actually saying that the power of these companies is greater than the power of governments?
0: They are definitely increasingly becoming that way. Absolutely.
3: I'm relieved I found Onida XR for my son's ADHD. My child was recently diagnosed with ADHD, and honestly, I was hesitant with the stimulant treatment options mentioned by my child's healthcare provider. I researched new non-stimulants and found Onida XR. It's been shown to help with many aspects of ADHD, like inattention at school and hyperactivity and impulsivity in the evenings. Plus, Onida XR is a liquid, which is really helpful. After I mentioned it to his doctor, they had samples we could try to see if it worked first. They also told me that Onida XR could be paired with a stimulant later on if we needed additional ADHD symptom control. We're starting Onida XR this week, and I'm excited to see how it goes.
4: Important safety information. Onida XR is a prescription medicine used to treat ADHD in patients 6 years and older. It is not for children under 6 years. Do not take Onida XR if you are allergic to clonidine. Onida XR may cause serious side effects, including low blood pressure and slow heart rate. 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
1: Is
2: there no positive side of it for you, Karen? Like that uploading of medical data, if it's done with consent, isn't it part of the progress of science? You might get something that troubles you diagnosed, or you might be part of helping wider diagnosis.
0: What I have problems with is the fact that it is in the hands of deeply powerful companies that have absolutely no accountability to the people that they're actually affecting around the world. And this is why I call them empires. That's the governance structure of an empire. You at the top are able to make hundreds of decisions in a day that then have cascading effects on billions of people around the world. And there are no formal mechanisms by which those billions of people can actually challenge, contest, provide feedback. That's why we've historically moved from empires to democracies, because democracies are these institutionalized ways for people to say when they like something, when they don't like something, and how they want to collectively govern and self-determine their future.
2: Are you actually saying that the power of these companies is greater than the power of governments?
0: They are definitely increasingly becoming that way. Which, absolutely.
2: Like even the US government, the most powerful country in the world?
0: I would say so. I mean, when there was the recent spat between Anthropic and the Department of War, the Department of War used the nuclear option to try and get a company to fall in line, which is to threaten to declare this company as a supply chain risk.
2: Which would affect its work right across the US government.
0: The company, Anthropic, still did not fall in line.
2: But isn't that because it did well in another way? It took the moral high ground, and maybe we can talk about that a bit later, but it got lots more users from the PR of that moment.
0: Absolutely. Anthropic won in this situation, both PR and in this spat. What I'm saying is this was a moment that demonstrates that these companies can, in fact, have more power than the U.S. government. They are willing to actually go against the U.S. government because they know that whatever penalty comes at them from the government might actually be counterbalanced by the other benefits that come directly to the company.
2: By profit elsewhere.
0: Yeah.
2: So tell me then, Karen, what is the answer? Because I know there's a call to action in your book. You clearly think that things can be and should be done another way. What are you hoping for? And do you think a figure like the Pope, like a unique figure, way outside the sort of government policy realm, is the kind of person who might provide some kind of roadmap here?
0: I think it's important for all leaders in society, whether religious or otherwise, to be thinking about these questions and thinking about how to ultimately
2: that moment.
0: Absolutely. Anthropic won in this situation, both PR and in this spat. What I'm saying is this was a moment that demonstrates that these companies can, in fact, have more power than the U.S. government. They are willing to actually go against the U.S. government because they know that whatever penalty comes at them from the government might actually be counterbalanced by the other benefits that come directly to the company.
2: By profit elsewhere.
0: Yeah.
2: So tell me then, Karen, what is the answer? Because I know there's a call to action in your book. You clearly think that things can be and should be done another way. What are you hoping for? And do you think a figure like the Pope, like a unique figure, way outside the sort of government policy realm, is the kind of person who might provide some kind of roadmap here?
0: I think it's important for all leaders in society, whether religious or otherwise, to be thinking about these questions and thinking about how to ultimately protect human agency at a time when the way that Silicon Valley conceives its technology is in fact threatening it. And we've seen Pope Leo be quite strong on these issues and identify early on in his papacy that this is a particular issue where he is deeply concerned about the pathway of technology development undermining human dignity. And to go to your question of what is actually the answer here, I mean, one of the things that I always say is AI is like the word transportation. Transportation refers to everything from bicycles to rockets. And in the same way, AI refers to a very vast collection of different technologies, some of which are designed kind of like rockets. They're very resource intensive and they exact a lot of cost to produce. And so in general, we only deploy rockets for a very narrow subset of transportation needs. We never go around and say every single person should have a rocket and use that rocket for every single one of their transportation needs. That would destroy the environment and it would also just be really inefficient and probably not actually get people to places faster because of the amount of time it would take to boot up the rocket. And so what I suggest in my book and throughout my other work is that we need to shift our portfolio of AI technologies to better reflect the kinds of specialized AI that we in fact need to tackle real societal challenges. Things like improving healthcare and accelerating drug discovery. DeepMind's AlphaFold, it is an example of a system that I call a bicycle of AI. It is a system that predicts with high accuracy how an amino acid sequence will fold into a protein structure. This is really important for accelerating the understanding of human disease and then designing drugs to target those diseases. And it won the Nobel Prize for Chemistry. This is a technology, even though it's called AI, and ChatGPT is also called AI, DeepMind's AlphaFold is one that is fundamentally different from how ChatGPT is produced and how it operates. It uses very little data. It uses very little computing resources. And there's no need for labor exploitation either. And it's still able to provide a lot of benefits. So my question is, when you look at the portfolio of AI technologies, wouldn't you want to pick the ones that have great benefit, very little cost? Why would you want to pick the ones that have very great cost?
2: Right. But these are value judgments, right? And something that you think has no value, someone else might. Like, let's take AI in defense. Mm-hmm. We know already that many armies use it for targeting and the use of weapons. You might see that as wrong. Others might see that this is necessary defense. It's part of the defense of your realm. And if you're not going to do it through the tools of our age, then you're going to fall behind. And the bad actors, terrorists, bad governments, whatever, are going to get you.
0: Yeah, I think that's a particularly controversial issue where people fall in different places. What I'm arguing is there's many different ways to produce AI. You do not need to unlock the benefits of AI through a corrosive approach. So why are we not holding these companies to those higher standards?
2: Is Elon Musk then the good guy in this for you?
3: I'm relieved I found Onida XR for my son's ADHD. My child was recently diagnosed with ADHD, and honestly, I was hesitant with the stimulant treatment options mentioned by my child's healthcare provider. 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It's been shown to help with many aspects of ADHD, like inattention at school and hyperactivity and impulsivity in the evenings. 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They also told me that Onida XR could be paired with a stimulant later on if we needed additional ADHD symptom control. We're starting Onida XR this week, and I'm excited to see how it goes.
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2: I'm conscious that both Anthropic and OpenAI are heading towards public offerings of their shares. Is that a moment that you think could bring greater accountability? That once a company is public and it's got all kinds of investors and it's got annual general meetings, that a level of scrutiny that is lacking comes in, a useful one?
0: I do think it could be. I am hopeful that it could be, because when companies become public, they do institute more governance structures. But I lay this critique on existing public companies as well. I call Google, Amazon, Microsoft empires of AI as well. I do think that ultimately governance needs to come from the public and from publicly elected officials as well, not just the market forces.
2: And not the founders. It sounds like you don't have faith in the actual people running these companies. A lot of your book is about OpenAI and Sam Altman in particular.
1: Tell me the story of how you got to know him and the company back in the beginning of this work.
0: I started covering AI in 2018 for MIT Technology Review, and that is a publication that focuses a lot on fundamental AI research. So I was reading scientific papers every week, talking with researchers at universities and corporate labs. And OpenAI, you know, it became part of my radar because at the time it was a nonprofit fundamental AI research lab, and it was one of the only ones. There was OpenAI, then there was Google, then there was DeepMind, and there were just a few others, but that was kind of it. And so in 2019, I proposed to OpenAI that there were a lot of changes happening at the organization. They had just created the for-profit arm. They had just gotten a big investment from Microsoft, that maybe they wanted to reintroduce themselves to the public. And I suggested that if they were interested in that, I could profile them. So I went to the corporate offices and embedded within the organization for 3 days, interviewed a lot of employees and executives.
1: Including Sam Altman?
0: Sam Altman was actually not very important at the time, so no, because he had just officially become CEO. He was previously just co-chairman and didn't really have much to do with the organization at all. And so they set up interviews for me with Greg Brockman, the chief technology officer, and Ilya Sutskever, the chief scientist, who were the main runners of the organization's day-to-day.
1: And they didn't like the profile you wrote.
0: They did not. They did not.
1: You said at that time that there was a misalignment between what they were actually doing and their promises. What was it that made you say that? What did you see that led you to that?
0: At that time, the misalignment that I saw was they're called OpenAI for what they said was a commitment to transparency. And this organization was already deeply secretive. And I noticed this culture in the way that employees were very, very nervous about what they said to me and where I was allowed to go within the offices. So that seemed already quite bizarre. And they also said as a nonprofit that they would never commercialize their technologies.
1: And now, of course, they're fully for profit, which is the source of the case that's collapsed between Elon Musk and Sam Altman. Is Elon Musk then the good guy in this for you?
0: No. No. I mean, here's the thing. I think we often obsess over the cast of characters at the top, and we're always trying to think like, who's the good guy? Who's the bad guy? Who's the less bad guy that I'm able to settle with? Because that's all the option set there is. And what I'm saying is that's not the only option set. We shouldn't have to live with companies that are so vastly powerful where one person at the top is able to decide all these things. It's a governance structure that's the problem. It's not that I think the problem will be solved if we just swap out one of these characters for one another or for a new person.
1: But I think you do have a problem with the people at the top, right? Or certainly the small number of people at the top. And you kind of know the world that they came from because you were part of that same world. You went to MIT, you worked for a startup. This could actually have been the industry of your life
0: rather than
1: reporting from the outside. So I get the impression that you do have a problem with these characters.
0: Yes. I do have a particular problem with the culture that they're steeped in and the ideologies that they have, because it's an imperialist ideology. I mean, Sam Altman said before he stepped into his position as CEO of OpenAI, he was the president of Y Combinator, and he said, I'm going to invest in 10x more companies year after year until I invest in every company under the sun. And there's this kind of sense of all the people that are steeped in that Silicon Valley culture, which I was a part of. And also, I don't think that the fundamental issue that I'm articulating in this book will be solved by simply swapping in another person.
1: Are you also following the Chinese AI players, DeepSeek, and other companies like that?
0: Very, very loosely.
1: Do you believe that they behave differently, or do you accuse them of imperialism also?
0: It's really interesting. They do behave differently because of a very particular reason. So when ChatGPT first came out, all of the Chinese tech giants did the same thing as the other US tech giants, which was try to make their own version of ChatGPT. I was at the Wall Street Journal at the time. So it was actually right before ChatGPT came out. The US government used this mechanism called export controls to block Chinese companies from getting access to the most cutting edge AI computer chips. And those are the ones that are designed by NVIDIA. And so all of a sudden, the entire country of China and these Chinese companies faced an enormous constraint on one of the core resources that U.S. companies were using to supercharge their AI development. So Chinese companies had to take a different route. They were not able to scale the same way that the U.S. companies were. And that, I think, is what led to DeepSeek. DeepSeek was an example of a Chinese company figuring out how to develop the same capabilities of AI, these AI models, but for a significantly less fraction of computational resources. DeepSeek illustrates the exact point that I'm making, that it is in fact possible to produce AI, different types of AI, and also the same exact kind of AI with significantly less resources, and therefore have a much less corrosive impact on community and planetary health. So why are we not doing that?
2: But ultimately, are you more comfortable by the leaders in this industry being from the United States rather than from China, even though you think there's a lack of governance? Do you still think the fact that you and I can talk about the US players, these companies, in the way that we are, that there is again a degree of scrutiny and accountability which is entirely absent in China on that field?
0: I think there's a tendency a lot in the media to assume that the race is between US and China, between nation states, rather than open versus closed models. And for me, I feel much more comfortable developing an open source ecosystem around AI innovation. And I feel comfortable if that open source model is coming from China or if it's coming from the US, because it's open, it's scrutinizable, it's something that can be audited, it can be improved on and built upon by many researchers and scientists around the world. Closed models simply don't do that. And there are plenty of open source models coming out of China as out of the US, but also the major dominant players that I critique are all closed.
2: And they've ended up being the most successful ones.
0: I mean, it depends on how you define success.
2: Finally, Claude or ChatGPT, what do you use?
0: Neither.
2: Really?
0: Mm-hmm.
2: What is the alternative in your life?
0: None. My mind.
2: You don't. Okay, but you do Google searches, obviously.
0: Yeah, of course, but I don't use generative AI.
2: You don't at all?
0: Mm-mm.
2: And you don't feel it holds you back? You don't?
0: I feel it actually liberates me.
2: That is quite inspiring to hear. Karen Howe, I'm going to think more about that and much else that you've shared. Thank you so much.
0: Thank you so much for having me.
2: And that is where we left things, where we liberated Karen from the studio. And I hope you found the conversation as thought-provoking as I did. It is also worth noting Sam Altman's own perspective in something that he said in a blog post a few months ago. He wrote, "The fear and anxiety about AI is justified. We are in the process of witnessing the largest change to society in a long time, and perhaps ever." He added, "AI has to be democratized. Power cannot be too concentrated." And until the next time, goodbye.